0: The Hitchhiker's Guide to the Galaxy claims that the campaign for real time was inspired not only by an instinct to preserve the traditions of linear chronology, but because there was once a poet. His name was Lalifer, and he wrote what are widely regarded throughout the galaxy as being the finest poems in existence, the Songs of the Long Land. Lalifer had lived in the forests of the Long Lands of Effa, and he wrote his poems on pages made of dried habra leaves, without the benefit of education, or correcting fluid. Long after his death, his poems were found and wandered over. News of them spread like morning sunlight. For centuries, they illuminated and watered the lives of many people whose existence might otherwise have been darker and drier. Then, shortly after the invention of time travel, some major correcting fluid manufacturers from the Mancunian Nebula were chatting at a sixth-dimensional sales conference.
1: Here, I may not know much about poetry, but I know what I like. I say, I may not know much about...
2: We heard the first time.
1: Oh, yeah. Well, I was just thinking about that Lalifer. You know, poetry bloke.
3: What he could have done with some high-quality correcting fluid in a variety of leafy shades.
1: Exactly what I were thinking. And I'm wondering if we could persuade him, like, to say a few words to that effect, eh?
2: Could open up the Andromeda market,
0: So they travelled the time waves, found him, and did indeed persuade him. In fact, they persuaded him to such an effect that he became extremely rich, and frequently commuted to the future to do chat shows, on which he sparkled wittily. Thus he never got around to writing the poems. This was a problem, but one easily solved. Each week, the correcting fluid manufacturers simply packed him off somewhere different.
1: Right, there you go, lad. Copy of your book, stack of dried abra leaves to copy it onto. Just make the odd mistake, then correct it in the usual way. Here's your emolument. Carry on like that, son. There's plenty more where that came from, eh?
0: And he did. Many people now claim, though, that the poems became suddenly worthless. Other people argue that they are exactly the same as they always were, so what's changed? This prompted the first people to set up the campaign for real time to try and stop this sort of thing going on. One of its principal activists, the Magathean planet designer Sati Bartfast, is currently using the Room of Informational Illusions aboard the starship Bistromath to give Arthur Dent and Ford Prefect an important and very realistic history lesson.
4: These, then, were the Cricket Wars, the greatest devastation ever visited upon our galaxy.
5: Oh, dear.
6: Don't look so apprehensive, Earthman. It's just a documentary.
5: I know, but it seems so real.
6: Well, it was, when it happened.
4: And let us not forget, and in just a moment, I'll be able to suggest a way which will help us always to remember, that before the Cricket Wars...
6: This is not a good bit. Do not agree to buy anything at this point. Terribly sorry. I can't seem to find the remote control.
4: The symbol known as the Wicket Gate. The three pillars.
5: I'm sure I've seen that before.
6: What?
5: That arrangement of sticks on the asteroid. It looks stupefyingly familiar.
6: The asteroid is the lock. The wicket gate is the key.
7: I like those girls floating around it. They're like angels.
5: Apart from the clothes, angels usually wear them.
6: Where is that?
4: There is not a world in the galaxy where this symbol is not revered to this day. Even in primitive worlds, it persists in racial memories.
5: Three stumps. Two bales? Well, that's a wicket.
6: That's right, the wicket gate.
4: This it is that now locks away their world to the end of eternity.
5: Cricket? Wicket? Extraordinary.
4: This is not the real key.

0: lost forever. This, my friends, is a replica, hand-tooled by skilled craftsmen into a memento you will be proud to own in memory of those who fell.
1: Ah, found it!
0: There. Now, let us all bow our heads in payment.
2: Just don't nod.
3: I promise, Coupon.
1: You getting the gist?
4: I hope that's what it is.
1: Let me spool back a few billion years. Yes, yes, nearly there. Ah, stand by for the informational illusion.
5: This is more like it. Soft grass, nice evening breeze. Is this Earth?
4: It does look a bit home counties, but very cold.
1: Seems warm enough to me.
5: Very unwelcoming. It looks appealing, but feels impersonal.
4: Like a good-looking woman writing you a parking ticket. But this cricket angle.
1: We'll walk down to that village, and I'll tell you about it.
2: The game you know as cricket is just one of those curious freaks of racial memory. Of all the races in the galaxy, only the English could possibly revive the memory of the most horrific wars ever to sunder the universe and transform it into what I'm afraid is generally regarded as an incomprehensibly dull and pointless game.
4: Ah, no, fair play.
2: Rather fond of cricket myself, as it happens, but in most people's eyes, you have been inadvertently guilty of the most grotesque bad taste. Particularly the bit about the little red ball hitting the wicket. Very nasty.
4: Oh.
2: These cricket men are the ones who started it all, and it will all start tonight.
4: Oh, is something dreadful about to happen? The battle cruisers with the white robots aren't about to arrive overhead, are they? Oh. My God.
2: Nothing is about to attack you here. This is where it all started. The place itself. Cricket. As it was 10 billion years ago.
4: There aren't any stars.
2: Shh. Listen and watch.
6: And everything's so nice.
2: The masters of cricket.
6: And everyone's so happy. Beneath the ink black sky.
4: Yes. Well, they seem nice enough. Not that I trust appearances anymore.

0: What a strange song. They're beneath the ink-black skies, hand in hand above the grass. Not under the moon or beneath the stars, as you might expect. I suppose because it's so black overhead.
1: Arthur?
0: Yes?
1: Why are you tiptoeing?
0: Was I?
1: Yes, we're still on the Starship Bistro, Math. This is a recorded informational illusion. You could walk past those people blowing a euphonium for all the notice they'll take.
0: I'll bear that in mind.
2: You know, of course, what's about to happen.
1: Me? No.
2: Did you not learn ancient galactic history at school?
1: I was in the cyber cubicle behind Zaphod Beeblebrox. It was always the same three hands going up. His.
0: You know, I get the distinct feeling of being alone in a universe.
2: Not so the people of Cricket. Their solar system, their single sun with its single world, was, as you see, surrounded by a huge dust cloud. So there was never anything to see in the sky except their sun. The reason they never thought we are alone in the universe is that until this night, they don't know about the universe. Until this night. And everything's so
3: nice. Hear that, brothers?
4: What a strange and disagreeable sound. Surely it is not the wind in the trees.
5: It is not of the earth or the air. I mislike it greatly, but cannot fathom its origin.
3: Friends, this cannot be, for it is not possible.
4: The sound we hear comes from above.
5: Ah! Behold, a fiery streak in the void.
3: Wow!
6: Can't they see it's a spaceship?
7: Or the wreckage of one, coming out of the blackness?
2: Why would they look? They have no idea anything could exist up there. Until tonight.
4: Brothers, we must go see what manner of visitation is upon us.
8: Lead on. I will sing of what we find.
5: I too will follow.
9: Some speak of the starship Heart of Gold,

0: some of the Starship Bistromath, and some in hushed tones of the Starship Titanic. But whilst these and other great spaceships which come to mind, such as the Galactic Fleet battleships, the GSS Daring, the GSS Audacity, and the GSS Suicidal Insanity, are all regarded with awe, pride, enthusiasm, affection, regret, jealousy, resentment, in fact, most of the better-known emotions. The craft which regularly commands the most actual astonishment was Cricket 1, the first spaceship ever built by the people of Cricket. This is not because it was a wonderful ship. It was not. It was a crazy piece of near junk, and looked for all the galaxy as if it had been knocked up in somebody's backyard, which was, in fact, precisely where it had been knocked up. The most astonishing thing about the ship was not that it was done well, it wasn't, see above, but that it was done at all, as the period of time which elapsed between the moment that the people of Cricket discovered that there was such a thing as space and the launching of their first spaceship was, as near as damn it is to dom it, almost exactly a year.
1: Stand by, brothers number two and number three.
2: Standing by, brother number one.
3: Standing by, brother number one.
1: Push blue switch.
4: Push it, blue switch.
5: And this is going to fly, is it?
2: Brother number three.
6: Just strap yourself in.
7: Can't we fast forward through this spaceship bit?
2: Certainly not. Watch and learn. This is the pivotal event.
7: The wiring isn't even insulated.
5: I've heard of low-tech, but these controls are bathroom fittings.
2: Are perfectly safe. It's an informational illusion, which you will find extremely instructive and not a little harrowing.
5: These singer-songwriting people stripped down the wreckage of that crashed ship and within a year built this?
7: Just relax and be harrowed.
5: I can do that.
2: Second thoughts. You've got to hold on.
1: Lift off!
8: All systems optimal. No way, no way does anyone design and build a ship like this in a year. No matter how motivated, prove it to me and I still won't believe it.
2: Yes, well, the masters of Cricket did. Their historic mission was to find out if there was anything or anywhere beyond the blackness from which the wrecked spaceship could have come. Actually, I think I will fast forward a bit. That's the Cricket Man flying to the edge of their solar system, the inner perimeter of the hollow dust cloud which surrounds their sun and home planet. Now watch. They're on the brink of breaking through it. History is gathering itself. 3, 2, 1... Behold the universe, the staggering jewels of the night in their infinite dust. Ooh. Imagine the impact of this vision on a species whose entire philosophy demands that they are the only sentient creatures in creation.
7: Insanity?
5: Bitter but rational disappointment?
2: No.
5: So how did they react on the first sight of the universe?
2: Very simply.
9: It'll have to go.
0: Although it's been said that on Earth alone in our galaxy has Cricket, or Cricket, been treated as fit subject for a game, and that for this reason the Earth has been shunned, this does only apply to our galaxy, and more specifically to our dimension. In some of the higher dimensions, they feel they can more or less please themselves, and have been playing a peculiar game called Brockian Ultra Cricket for their trans-dimensional equivalent of billions of years. A full set of rules is so massively complicated that the only time they were all bound together in a single volume, they underwent gravitational collapse and became a black hole. All that is known of the game can be found in the archives of the BUCC.
10: Rule 1. Grow at least 3 extra legs. You won't need them, but my Darrow thing, it does help to keep the crowds amused.
11: And now it's Perkins galloping out to extremely silly square leg.
10: Rule 2. Find one good Brockian ultra cricket player, clone him 10 few times. This saves an enormous amount of tedious selection and training. 3. Put your team and the opposing team in a large field and build a high wall round them. The reason for this is that a crowd that has just watched a rather humdrum game experiences far less life affirmation than a crowd that believes it has just missed the most dramatic event in sporting history. 4. Throw assorted items of sporting equipment over the wall for the players. Anything will do. Cricket bats, base cube bats, tennis guns, skis, anything you can get a good swing with. Rule 5. The players should now lay about themselves for all they are worth with whatever they find to hand. Whenever a player scores a hit on another player, he should immediately run away and apologize from a safe distance, usually through a megaphone.
3: Sorry.
10: Rule 6. The winning team shall be the first team that wins.
0: Curiously enough, the more popular the game grows in the higher dimensions, the less it's actually played, since most of the competing teams are now in a state of permanent warfare over the interpretation of those rules. This is all for the best, because in the long run, a good solid war is always less psychologically damaging than a protracted game of Brockian Ultra Cricket. However, for Zaphod Beeblebrox, a badly mixed pan-galactic gargle blaster has a similarly deleterious effect.
12: Where did I go wrong? Jack Spirit, Santraginian Seawater, Arcturan Mega Gin, Marsh Gas, Hypermane Extract, Tooth of Sun Tiger. Maybe it's the olive.
13: It is my pleasure to open for you.
12: Zarkov.
13: And my satisfaction Zarkov. To close again with the knowledge of a job well done.
12: Door. Did you hear that?
13: Do you wish me to open for you again? It would be my...
12: No, shut up. Trillium has jumped ship. I'm alone on the Heart of Gold. I've put an electronic gag across that Zarkin computer's speech terminals. All non-essential systems are closed down and we're drifting in a remote area of the galaxy. So which particular 100,000 people would turn up at this point and say a totally unexpected whop? I'm not imagining this. Computer?
14: Porter!
12: Is there someone on this ship?
14: Yeah.
12: Are they heading for the bridge?
14: Yeah.
12: Who is it?
14: Well, a whole day of people on the mark and look at the guard. Well, put the hammer on the computer. But it's definitely a bridge.
12: Zarkwan! The speech terminals are on the bridge. Computer, when I ungag you, remind me to punch myself in the mouth.
14: Which one?
12: Either mouth. Look, one for yes, two for no. Is it dangerous?
14: Mm.
12: It is?
14: Mm.
12: You didn't just go twice.
14: Mm.
12: Huh. I guess the trick would be to reach the bridge before whoever it is does. Wait here.
14: Huh?
12: You know what I mean. He who gets to the bridge first controls the ship, baby. Here we are. Zark, they came through the other bridge door.
13: Have a nice day.
12: Holy photons! I didn't crack the door circuits. Door, if you can hear me, say so very, very quietly.
15: I can hear you.
12: Good. Now, in a moment, I'm going to ask you to open. When you open, I do not want you to say that you enjoyed it, okay?
15: Okay.
12: Neither do I want to hear that I have made a simple door very happy. Or that it is your pleasure to open for me and your satisfaction to close again with the knowledge of a job well done, okay?
15: Okay.
12: And I have no plans to have a nice day. Understand?
15: Understood.
12: Okay. Open.
16: Is that the way you like it, Mr. Beeblebrox?
17: Internet.
12: Dove.
17: Engage weapons.
12: Hi, guy. Oh, 11 of you. Good. Tunneling into the improbability drive compartment. Tough room.
17: Still on site.
12: Okay, dude. I want you to imagine that I have an extremely powerful Kilozap blaster pistol in my hand.
17: You do have a Kilozap blaster pistol in your hand.
12: You never know what you're going to grab up a wall bracket in a hurry. So what are you cats doing here? Okay, robots. So what are you robots doing here?
17: We have come for the gold pile.
12: Huh?
17: The gold pile is part of the key we seek to release our masters from cricket.
12: You know, Metalhead, if I paid more attention to my history lessons and less to having sex with the girl in the next cyber cubicle, I'd know what you're on about.
17: The cricket was. Its slow time lock. Its key was disintegrated. The golden bell is embedded in the device which drives your ship. It will be reconstituted in the key. Our masters shall be released. The universal readjustment will continue. We already have the wooden pillar, the steel pillar, and the plastic pillar. Now we will have the gold bell.
12: No, you won't. It's driving my ship.
17: Now we will have the gold bell, and then we must go to a party.
12: Hey, forget the bail. Let's party.
17: No, we are going to shoot you.
12: You're kidding. Oh, okay. You're not kidding.
3: What am I supposed to do with this piece of chicken?
2: Toy with it. Like this. You'll feel a tingle as it moves four-dimensionally through five-dimensional space.
3: Oh. Oh, oh, yes. Oh, I see.
2: So, overnight, the whole population of Cricket was transformed from being charming, delightful, intelligent...
18: if whimsical.
2: ...ordinary people into charming, delightful, intelligent...
18: whimsical.
2: ...manic xenophobes. The idea of a universe didn't fit into their world picture, so to speak. They simply couldn't cope with it. And so, charmingly, delightfully, intelligently, whimsically, if you like, they decided to destroy it. What's the matter now?
3: I don't like the wine very much.
2: Well, send it back, or you'll upset the mathematics.
3: Waiter?
2: On second thoughts, let's argue over the bill with him. Then we can go back to the room of informational illusions for the second half.
18: There's more?
2: But naturally. There's the Cricket War Crimes trial.
19: All rise for sentencing by the chairman of the boards of judges at the Cricket War Crimes trial, His High Judgmental Supremacy, Judiciary Peg, L-I-V-R.
18: L-I-V-R?
2: Learned, impartial, and very relaxed.
20: Be seated, relax. Right. The people of Cricket. Stick this under your chair for later.
21: Yes, my lad.
20: Right. The people of Cricket are, well, they're a bunch of real sweet guys, you know, just happen to want to kill everybody. Hell, I feel that way most mornings, yeah. What?
0: The attack on the galaxy by the population of Cricket was stunning. Thousands upon thousands of huge Cricket warships leapt out of hyperspace and simultaneously attacked thousands upon thousands of major worlds, calmly zapping them out of existence. With unimaginable speed, the people of Cricket had grasped the hyper-technology needed to build their fleet and dispatch millions of lethal white robots wielding formidable battle clubs, which launched a hideous arsenal of grenades, ranging from minor incendiaries to maxi-slaughter hypernuclear devices, which could take out a major sun. With one strike of the battle clubs, the grenades were simultaneously primed and launched with devastating accuracy, from mere yards to hundreds of thousands of miles.
20: So we won. That's no big deal. A medium-sized galaxy against one little world. How long did it take us, kiddo, huh?
19: It is a trifle difficult to be precise in this matter. Time and distance...
20: Hey, relax, guy. Don't be vague.
19: It pains me to be vague over such a...
20: Bite the bullet, right, and be it.
19: Very approximately 2,000 years.
20: Whoop! And how many guys zilched out?
19: 2 grillion, my lad.
20: 2 grillion?! That's a whole lot of stiffs! My real name is Enzypho Bybrock, 5 × 10⁸.
3: How does he spell that?
18: Big 10, little 8?
3: Hmm.
20: Oh! What is in this water?
19: Nothing, my lad.
20: Well, take it away and put something in it. Okay, hear me. You behind the zap-proof crystal, representatives of Cricket, listen up. You're a really sweet bunch of guys, you know, but we wouldn't want to share a galaxy with you, you know? Not if you can't learn to relax a little. I mean, peaceful coexistence with you is a total no-show. On the other hand, these guys, you know, are entitled to their own view as it's shaped by the universe. And, according to their view, they were doing the right thing. They believe in peace, justice, morality, culture, sport, family life, and the obliteration of all other life forms. Well, they're entitled to a view, right? Now, Sentencing is going to be tricky, but people, I got an idea. Now stop me if you've heard it before.
0: Judiciary Pag's idea was new, popular, and surprisingly well thought out, thus casting severe doubts as to its authorship. The Planet of Cricket was sentenced to be enclosed for perpetuity in an envelope of slow time, inside which life would continue almost infinitely slowly. All light would be deflected around the envelope, rendering it both invisible and impenetrable. Escape from the envelope would, of course, be utterly impossible unless it were unlocked from the outside. Then, when the rest of the whole of creation reached its dying fall, and life and matter ceased to exist, the Planet of Cricket and its sun would emerge to continue the solitary existence it craved in the twilight of the universal void. The lock was to be on an asteroid slowly orbiting the envelope. The key would be the symbol of the galaxy, the Wicket Gate. By the time the applause in the court had died down, Judiciary Pag was already in the censo shower with a rather nice member of the jury that he'd slipped a note to half an hour earlier.
20: What? Right.
4: You are confusing me, sir.
21: Nobody had the cannelloni.
4: It's very nice.
21: Dingo's kidneys.
4: Dingo's kidneys, yes, sir. I will ask the chef.
21: It's an expression. Leave it alone.
22: Nothing is lost forever. Except for the Cathedral of Chalism. The what? The Cathedral of Chalism. It was during the course of my researches at the Campaign for Real Time that I...
21: Oh, for goodness sake. The waiter wants to argue about who had the cannelloni.
22: Is he surly or obsequious?
21: Both.
22: Excellent. Then the bistromatics have successfully maneuvered the ship out of subjective space and into a parking orbit. Come. We have a party to visit.
21: Now you're talking.
23: Just a minute. What's this Campaign for Real Time you were talking about?
24: Hi, can I clear off your table, sir? It's time to switch off the bistro.
22: One moment, please. Listen, the time streams have become very polluted. Muck floating about in them, flotsam and jetsam, and more of it is now being regurgitated into the physical world. Eddies in the space-time continuum, you see.
21: Still? Now, about this party?
22: We are going to try to prevent the war robots of Cricket from regaining the whole of the key they need to unlock the Planet of Cricket from the slow-time envelope and release the rest of their army and their mad masters.
21: You mentioned a party?
22: Oh, sadly, I did. The idea seems to exercise a strange and unhealthy fascination on your mind. The more I unravel the dark and tragic story of Cricket, the more you want to drink a lot and dance with girls. Mm. You've attached yourself to it the way an Arcturian megaleech attaches itself to its victim before biting his head off and making off with his spaceship.
21: So, when do we get there?
22: When I've finished telling you why we have to go there.
21: I know why I'm going.
22: I had hoped for an easy retirement. I was planning to learn to play the octaventral hebephone, a pleasantly futile task because I have the wrong number of mouths. I'd also been planning to write an eccentric and relentlessly inaccurate monograph on the subject of equatorial fjords in order to set the record wrong about one or two matters I see as important.
25: Well, why don't you then?
22: Well, I somehow got talked into doing some part-time work for the Campaign for Real Time and started to take it all seriously.
25: Go on.
22: At the Campaign for Real Time, I noticed that five pieces of jetsam, which had, in relatively recent times, plopped back into existence, seemed to be corresponding to five pieces of the missing key. Only two I could trace exactly. The wooden pillar, which appeared on your planet, and the silver bail, which seems to be at some sort of party. We must go there and retrieve it before the cricket robots find it, or who knows what may happen.
21: I've got a better idea. Let's go there in order to drink a lot and dance with as many girls as possible while there are still some left. If everything you've shown us is true, then we don't stand a whelk's chance in a supernova.
25: What's a whelk got to do with a supernova?
21: It doesn't stand a chance in one. The point is that people like you and me, Slarty Barkfast, and Arthur, particularly and especially Arthur, are just dilettantes, eccentrics, layabouts, fart-arounds, if you like. Well, we're not obsessed by anything, you see, and that's the deciding factor. They care, we don't. They win.
22: I care about a lot of things.
21: What, such as?
22: Well, life, the universe, and everything, really. Fjords.
21: Would you die for them?
22: Fjords? What would be the point?
21: The point is this.
22: For whatever reason, Let's just go.
21: I think that's what I was trying to say.
22: Follow me. The teleport cubicles are in the gentleman's bathroom.
23: I'm not sure I find that very reassuring.
22: Oh, they're very clean. Now, if you just stand in there and there...
21: In the cubicles?
22: That's right.
23: Do you realise that in all this time, I haven't once been...
22: Don't sit down.
23: There's no paper anyway.
22: Well, of course not. It's a teleportation device.
21: Gentlemen, raise your seats.
22: We're going to flush the chain on the count of three. All together now. One, two...
23: Three. Oh, I hate teleporting.
21: Ford?
23: Slarty Bartfast?
21: Well, that's just perfect.
23: Well, couldn't have been much of a party. Everybody's left.
21: Hang on.
23: This is a cave. Or is it a labyrinth? Well, at least there'll be a way out. Or an attendant. Or someone who can help. Hello? Hello? Hello?
21: It's like Alice chasing the white rabbit.
23: Oh, robot. No. There are no robots here. There are definitely no white robots here. There
1: is, however, a neon sign saying, "You have been diverted."
23: Well, there was.
1: I hope I'm dreaming this. Three green dots. There's a name for that. Irritating. Oh, and a comma. You have been diverted. Dot, dot, dot, comma. Well, not entertainingly. That's my name. Good grief. Welcome. You have been diverted, Arthur Dent. Welcome. I don't think.
22: Hello?
1: I'm afraid. I really am afraid. My heart's so loud, it sounds like somebody beating a bass drum in here with me. Somebody is beating a bass drum. Do not be alarmed. Okay, what should I be? Come on, sign. Be very, very frightened, Arthur Dent.
23: Is anyone there? Grow up, Arthur. There are no hideous monsters here. If there are, I'll eat my...
5: Bet you weren't expecting to see me again.
0: What has Arthur Dent stumbled upon in the recesses of the labyrinth? Has Ford Prefect found a drink and a peer group to share it with? Can Slarty Bartfast stop the cricket robot from acquiring the silver bale? Fasten your acceleration straps. It's going to be a bumpy next installment of The Hitchhiker's Guide to the Galaxy.
6: In that episode of The Hitchhiker's Guide to the Galaxy by Douglas Adams, William Franklin was the book. Simon Jones played Arthur Dent, Jeffrey McGiven, Ford Prefect, Mark Wing Davy, Zaphod Beeblebrox, Dominic Hawksley, the Wicket Voice, and Richard Griffiths was Slarty Bartfast. Douglas Adams played Agra Jag, Roger Gregg played Eddie, and Rupert Degas was Judiciary Pag. Mike Fenton-Stevens, Philip Pope and Tom Maggs were the population of cricket, and Henry Blofeld and Fred Truman were themselves. The announcer was John Marsh. The surround mix was by Paul Dealey, and the live FX by Ken Humphrey. The cricket song was by Philip Pope. The script editor was John Langdon, and the music was by Paul Wicks Wickens. The production assistants were Laura Harris and Joe Wheeler. The programme was adapted, directed and co-produced by Dirk Maggs. The producers were Helen Chatwell and Bruce Hyman, and it was an above-the-title production for BBC Radio 4.

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0: Is he at the end of the line?
1: You asked me when I last lost my voice. It was some time ago, in the midst of some very strange events, which began one afternoon in my home. A friend and I were talking, and during the course of the conversation, she confided that she'd been hearing voices in the middle of the night. But when she awoke, there was no one there. At times, she had the uncanny feeling that it was she who was speaking, but in a voice not her own.
2: 11.
1: I must admit, I didn't really know how to react to this, and so was relieved when a phone call interrupted the telling of this bizarre and quite disturbing tale. As I picked up the phone, the call was terminated, as often happens when not all payphones are working. So I wasn't particularly worried. I turned up the radio and forgot all about it. But it seems I forgot prematurely, because in the months that followed, these answerless calls kept returning. I began to wonder who was calling and where they were calling from.
3: There is no one call, but a calling. A recall, really, which is always a return. Calling to silence.
1: My friend's story continued to haunt me, and I simply could not understand the meaning of this daily telephonic routine.
3: The call of the other is essentially anonymous.
1: I wondered which was most traumatic. Voices heard in the dead of night, or calls cut short in the fading light of the afternoon. Definitely, I concluded, my friend's experience was closer to madness. The voices she heard were so frighteningly foreign, whereas at least I knew that the telephonic dimension had an instrument in my home, and that I could pay my bills just down the street.
3: The call is from afar to afar. It reaches those who want to be brought back. It comes from me, and yet from beyond me.
1: Vocalize but not materialize their ghostly presence.

0: And this led me to listen very carefully to whatever occurred on the phone. With my ear pressed tight to the receiver, I became acutely aware of another world. A world populated by unexplainable sounds that endured even my dreams. At times, growing to recognize that space eclipsed by the dead tone of a hammock, I experienced a kind of security. The static and buzzings developed a soft, muted feel, as if I was privy to an enclosure, a vast electronic stadium which, as long as I held the receiver, held me off the hook. I would then be in a state of suspension, similar to that mixture of anxiety and pleasure felt when happening upon a crossed line. Do you make your presence known?
1: The call's a gift and a burden.
0: Do you make your presence known?
1: In hearing, we are haunted by the other voices, lost, and calling from the other side.
0: Do you remain anonymous and eavesdrop?
1: You try to wipe away this fear. Slowly you speak to yourself, over and over again. You say your name, but you are not called by your name. You are merely called, summoned to forget yourself.
0: Perhaps to find out what other people are saying.
1: This possible amnesia, which is so frightening, like forgetting the name of a very dear friend whose voice has called for an introduction. Fear borders every response. Will you forget yourself? Just as dread follows every non-response. Could it after all be only for you?
0: While waiting for unknown others to make a move, to notice my presence and call me into action, such questions would arise, often silencing the inscrutable sounds I so wanted to place. But then my ear would relax and unfold upon this vast manure of voices, signals, whispered and untraceable conversations, whose audition demanded only that I remain silent and passive. I felt as if I'd stumbled upon another kind of home, and prayed for the first time in my life that my phone was bugged.
1: The voice of conscience is silent. Not like the interior monologue which sweeps over as it was scattered in the wind-driven wallpaper itself. Too alien to be audible. A surprise party line that you secretly anticipated but would not hear of. Like a voice so distant that you swear you are hearing things. The connection comes from without. But what is it? Electrical or vocal? And who makes it? You or easier to swallow, less disturbingly, uncanny when you say, the operator.
0: Eventually I decided to put down the phone. Still, I felt that there must be a body behind the silence of this absent caller. And if there was a body, then there must be a space. And if there was a space, then I could

through the telephone, they can cross vast distances and times. Eventually, they will call themselves gods. The price for this naming is death, because you cannot be in two places at once. And it is death, the hands, the mouth, and the ear of a live wire.

that establishing a connection with this elusive networker would be difficult. But by this stage, my desire to finally elicit a response from the silent one on the end of the line was overwhelming. The driving factor was less curiosity than the developing realization that these calls were always interrupted, as much by my own non-response as the call of silence. I was as implicated as the caller in the non-execution of these calls, guilty of not hearing whatever was there or not there to be heard.

0: seems he cries out after good. Has a thinking man perhaps really cried out here at the profundities? And the ear of our thinking, does it still not hear the cry?
1: Had I been different, I would have been able to listen. I would have been truly called. As it was, I heard nothing, except perhaps a little of my own breath, reflected from the chattering wall of telephonia.

0: the area code.
1: Yeah, the Hong Kong number.
0: What number are you calling from?
1: In the cabinet number.
2: I must find Edison today. He's the telephone man, isn't he? He has stuck telephones all over my house and one on the desk. They keep ringing all the time, day and night, so nobody can rest or sleep.
0: Okay.
2: We're all metal. Everything's metal in my house.
0: Where are you calling from?
2: I'm metal, and so is my son. And there is a battery in the basement which has charges every one of us.
0: And you want to speak to Mr.

0: A man in the Hudson County insane asylum in New York began to hear voices speaking to him. Upon hearing a real voice through the telephone, he became violently insane and smashed the instrument to pieces. Subsequently, he claimed to have a telephone in his stomach, through which someone periodically told him.
1: Ether.
2: Hello, Hong Kong. If I have an old number of 5583833.

telephone had driven her Cincinnati citizen insane. The victim had always been excessively nervous. The constant ringing of the telephone in his office finally drove him mad. His symptoms were peculiarly manifested. He rushes into drugstores, rings out the central, and calls for his departed sweetheart.

0: alive, very well, never consider the telephone to constitute a mere scientific thing. His partner, Thomas Watson, wrote of the art of telephone and was a spiritualist who conjured ghosts and nightly senses in Salem, as he wrote in his autobiography. Watson is now working with an occult force, electricity, and here was a possible chance to make some discoveries. I felt sure spirits could not scare an electrician, and they might be of use to him in his work.
1: A bookstore selling old and out-of-print books, a friend pointed me in the direction of a small hardback entitled The Wireless Telephone. Its pages brimmed with documentary evidence of a type of clairaudience known as voice boxing. Intrigued, I began to research this phenomenon and was eventually put in touch with a medium who agreed to be interviewed. Paul and I visited her one sultry afternoon.
2: An odd thing, when voices come through, you could liken it to a telephone. But I think that it's when one receives, it is similar to a telephone message, except in one is saying it often in vision or colours, and it's a puzzle. So there are lower levels that you don't particularly want to have out. Because thought is false. And the other side.
3: Voices from the darker side. How do you prevent them from coming in?
2: Well, usually they hang around like attracts light. And if you go into a state of meditation wanting to hook the higher level, they will in fact come through you. But the person over the other side hangs round often the place where you know, the accident happened. It can be difficult for them. So there's a lot of work done by a lot of the Christian churches to do it, and it's a type of exorcism.
3: Mm-hmm.
2: It is letting the person go over to their friends on the other side and letting them go. So those people you can usually tell because they're not lovely and peaceful and glowing. The high spirit is glowing. They're full of love and compassion, and you can feel that love and compassion flowing through you when you're speaking to them. There's nothing to be scared of with those. A lesser form, and I've only once encountered that, was such a horrible experience, and that was extremely upsetting. You wouldn't do that. And it's all in the motive. Everything is the motive that we do, because even with them, we might be doing it

they can communicate with thought. Because thought is as tangible as words. Then when we're on the other side, that we get out of this, more all the distortion caused by the things around us. As you think, so you are, is the old saying. Thoughts are thought on the other side.

I was overwhelmed not so much by the content of the interview, but by the amount of noise and static and radio signal that had permeated. I couldn't help sensing an insubstantiality to the voice, as if it were merely the auspices through which these signals and tapping could obtain a hearing. This event, it seemed, was both wireless and telephone, and its peculiarities demanded an additional confirmation. Ringing Denise the following day, I wanted to be sure I wasn't simply hearing things.

0: hold is not available from this service.
1: You were asking about signals from radios and telephones and how, as a sensitive, one picked up these things. So they probably thought in their... I don't think mine are all that playful, but sometimes they have their little jokes, and maybe that they were just letting us all know that they were there.
0: This is a telecom announcement. The number you have called is not connected.
2: To answer the call, you must stop what you are doing, what you have been, and become what you are. As a thing which answers an answering machine,

0: 7, regular, the letter A, and again. Marconi heard them for some time before he trusted himself to hand the telephone to Kent for corroboration. Could he hear any? Yes, he could. Then the face sounded significant.
1: The 008 number you have called is not available to callers in your...
2: What kind of listening hears only the background, only the ambience of making a connection?

0: to the service
1: plan. Ask me, give the telephone a question. Sometimes I wonder if they have a personality. But then I always think of it in terms of they. They as a kind of common third.

0: The number you have called is not available from...
1: I don't think mine are all that playful, but sometimes they have their little jokes, and maybe that they were just letting us all know that they were there. Really, these phone calls. Sometimes I feel like I'm just ringing myself.
2: A bell was ringing. An unseen pulse of energy leapt across the young Martoni brushroom and made a bell ring. A bell. Not a peal of victory bells that might more fittingly have marked.

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Winds are coming from the future with mysteriously beating wings, and good news is reaching sensitive ears.

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0: Good evening. This is Ben Grauer introducing tonight's tale of terror, told by Nelson Armstead on the National Broadcasting Company's presentation of Sleep No More. The story of terror can be as simple as a sheeted ghost rattling chains. It can be a complex and hidden world of horror, lurking in such unholy dimensions as only the dead and the moonstruck can glimpse. Or it can be those terrible, fathomless shadows which lie buried deep in the primitive mind of civilized man. And for this evening, well, Nelson Armstead, tell us about this evening's story.
1: Thank you, Ben. I'm going to tell one long story tonight. Out of all the adventure stories I've read, this is one of the most gripping, most vivid, and most fascinating. By Ella St. Joseph, it's about a sinister character whose strength made him the enemy of mankind and a curse upon the good ship Roundabout. This is the story of A Passenger to Bali.

bleat no more. Turn down the lights. 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In the shadows, there may be moving things. Tonight, it may be, you will sleep.

0: Perhaps the writing of this story will serve to expel from my mind my last lingering glimpse of Walks as I left him. Mind you, I accept no more responsibility for the man's end, if it was an end, than I did for the beginning of our peregrinations together. It all happened before the fall of China to the communists. You see, I accepted Walks as a passenger on the roundabout, a tramp steamer, which I owned and put to trade in the Southern Pacific. It was a dark, moonless night in Shanghai. A cold fog lay heavily upon the swirling yellow river water. We were already loaded and ready to sail. I was about to mount the bridge when a large figure emerged from the fog and loomed before and above me. If the man's height had not been enough to command attention, for he towered 5 inches above my own 6 feet, his very bulk, encountered at such close quarters, would have obscured the view. He spoke in a booming voice.
1: Have I the honor of addressing Captain Yon English of the Roundabout?
0: I am Captain English.
1: Allow me to introduce myself, Captain English. I am the Reverend Dr. Rob Walks, a Dutch missionary bound for Bali to distribute Bibles and spread the word of God and Jesus Christ, his Son, our Savior.
0: Yes, Dr. Walks?
1: Captain English, I am told your book puts in a Bulilong, port of Bali. Is that correct?
0: Yes.
1: Here in this folder, you will find a Dutch passport, several papers for identification, mostly clerical, and about 400 in American dollars. Be good enough to examine these. If these papers, the money, and myself meet with your approval, I shall sail with you tonight.
0: Of course, Dr. Walks, this is very irregular, you know. Accepting at the last moment without proper investigation, a stranger.
1: A stranger! A minister of the Lord!
0: Well, the offer was tempting. Funds were low. I accepted. 2 wooden packing cases and a trunk, waiting in a nearby cart, were brought on board.

0: I can still see him, as we unobtrusively slipped out of port, standing in the prow of the vessel, facing a cold breeze that blew in from the sea, an ominous figure, blacker than the night, his great coat flapping behind him like the wings of a gigantic bat. The days that followed were shuffled together like a deck of cards. I find it impossible to conjure for the listener one particular card and force it forward from the rest of the pack. In time, even the Reverend Dr. Walks merged into the background and became one with the boat, the sky, and the water. Hour upon hour, his massive black figure occupied the prow. He looked to us up in the bridge as he rose and fell with the undulating swell, like a bold figurehead hewn from the ship's own timber. I had little occasion to speak with him except at mealtimes, and even then the conversation was scant. For one thing, his appetite was amazing, and food monopolized his mouth. Only once did he enter our conversation. Mr. Stagg, the first mate, had commented upon our good fortune in quitting the Yangtze Kiang River without suffering from the ungodly Chinese pirates who prey upon large and small craft alike. The Reverend Dr. Rob Brooks laid down his knife and fork to command the table's attention, and then, addressing us all, and Mr. Stagg in particular, he said,
1: Your discussion of pirates, gentlemen, brings to mind an anecdote I read in a very old book. It seems that a captive pirate was being questioned by Alexander the Great as to what right he had to infest the seven seas. The same that thou hast to infest the universe, the pirate answered. But because I do this in a small ship, I am called robber. And because thou actest the same part with a great fleet, thou art entitled the conqueror. The same situation exists today between the little pirate and the great industrial Alexanders of Shanghai. Small wonder that they flourish coevally. Both are the same thing.
0: But, well, now you've never read that in the Bible, sir, said Mr. Stagg.
1: No. I read it in another old book, a book on pirates.
0: It sounds more as if it came from a book on anarchy. Why, I'm amazed at you, sir, a man of the cloth, criticizing civilization that way.
1: To everything there is a season, and time to every purpose under heaven.
0: Not to destroy, Dr. Walks.
1: A time to be born, and a time to die. A time to plant, and a time to pluck up that which is planted.
0: But you're talking treason.
1: Ecclesiastes chapter 3, verse 3. A time to kiss, a time to heal, a time to break down, and a time to build up.
0: Well, at this time, I entered the conversation as a peacemaker, piloting our conversation away from political reefs, and I said, Gentlemen, you misunderstand Dr. Walks. He speaks from the pulpit, not from the street corner. If I'm not mistaken, he advocates a righteousness in the cities as well as in the wilderness, a brotherhood of life. Isn't that so, sir?
1: Yes, Captain English. You might call it that.
0: I couldn't help pondering upon the character of our passenger to Bali. His company oppressed me. I began to count the days to Bali. We lay over at the Philippines, and then we stopped at Surabaya. And meanwhile, our piratical missionary consorted with the crew. He got along well with the Kanaka boys. Night after night, his rich laughter mingled with theirs. Often he joined them in native song. I tried to picture him back in England, or for that matter, in any other place, Holland included, but couldn't. Peculiarly, he made the ship his home. The night before we arrived at the port of Bali, our missionary mounted the bridge and broke in upon me. Huge drops of perspiration blistered his red face. His blue eyes shone brighter than usual. A blood-warm, airless night, a heavy black suit, and a tight collar band were evidently more than even he could bear. And he roared,
1: Captain English, I am a man of God.
0: Are you well, sir?
1: Captain English, I would like the inestimable privilege of your help in going ashore.
0: Dr. Walks, shall I send for water?
1: The Balinese, very ungodly, don't want men of God. They worship the Karuga bird, an evil spirit.
0: Dr. Walks,
1: I shall free them!
0: And he fell on his face. As I bent over him, I recognized a familiar odor. The man was drunk. next morning, we lay off the shallow water of Bulalong. Leaning across the deck's railing, I gazed at the long, low coastline. Interrupted by a tap on my shoulder, I glanced backward into the Dutchman's face. An impersonal smile buttered his lips.
1: Captain English, I am a miserable and repentant sinner. The devil has used me for his own ends. If you can find it in your heart to forgive and forget, I am sure we can come to an equitable arrangement.
0: Your conduct is no concern of mine, Dr. Waltz.
1: Precisely. You weren't paid to watch me. But if you are agreeable, I shall now like to make my welfare your business. Here are $200.
0: What's this for?
1: I am hiring a lifeboat for the brief period of half an hour to get ashore.
0: Very well, sir. As soon as the port authorities have come on board.
1: No! Immediately.
0: Well, I'm afraid that's impossible.
1: Good Lord, man, what am I paying you for? You think I want to wait on your deck until my papers are inspected? Must I explain?
0: I understand you well enough, sir. I prefer not to know the details. I'm as anxious to have you off my ship as you are to be off. But if you doubled the bribe, I wouldn't lower a line to save you.
1: Must I swim for it?
0: I pointed to the government launch, which was at that moment coming alongside, and left him without a word.

0: After a cursory examination of the vessel, Herr von Matzes of the port police entered the cabin. He said,
1: Captain, you are saying here is the passenger. Now, what is this passenger doing?
0: A missionary, Herr von Matzes. I'll call him. The Reverend Dr. Rob Walks was summoned. His enormous bulk blocked the doorway and darkened the cabin. His passport was in hand. A malicious smile inserted the thin end of a wedge between von Matzes's lips.
1: Ah, yes, it is you, he said.
0: The following 10 minutes were a nightmare. Rob Walks and von Matzes leered at each other, each deriving pleasure from the other's discomfort. Von Matzes declared the passport to be a forgery. Walks thanked him with a mock modesty and confessed that it was his own creation and shamelessly requested that it be returned to him for future use. Von Matzes declared dryly that it would be received only in hell and gave it back. And then he turned to me and he said,
1: This gentleman is not a missionary, but we are still not wanting him.
0: But what is he?
1: Here is an international figure, Captain. You have a famous man on your boat. He's making trouble first in the West and now in the East. And he's what you call an agitator in politics, a propagandist. We have been warned about his presence in the vicinity.
0: But, well, I don't understand, sir. What does he do? What has he done?
1: A dangerous revolutionary, Captain. Maybe he is an anarchist. Maybe heaven is knowing what. But he's having the power over the natives. 5,000 coolies were following him from the cotton mills in Wuxi, not 2 hours from Shanghai last year. In Cebu, he was leading the Filipinos in a strike that was closing the port. And now he's hoping here in Bali. But we are being too smart for him.
0: Then you refuse to accept him?
1: Yes, it is sad, but so. He's very amusing, this dangerous man.
0: But what is his name? What's his country? What am I to do with him?
1: He has many names. He has no country. The Dutch East Indies are close to him. I doubt whether you will lose him.
0: But to whom does he belong, Herr von Matzes? I refuse to be burdened with him.
1: You have no choice. Here he is on this ship. He belongs to you. No one will have what is your own responsibility.
0: But, Herr von Matzes, is there nothing that can be done with him?
1: I believe our friend is being wanted by the Shanghai police. There you picked him up. There you must put him down. It is your one chance.
0: He shrugged his shoulders, neatly replaced his papers in their portfolio, and departed. Walks answered my questioning stare by sitting down in my cabin and filling his pipe with patient care. He made himself at home. We left Bali the same day.

The first 7 days were a week of doomsdays. Then a second port refused our passenger, and a third, a fourth, and a fifth followed precedent. Our ship was received at dock with derisive smiles and sardonic laughter. The story flew like a screaming gull before our mast. One official thanked us with an open sarcasm for ridding the world of a dangerous revolutionary, the most undesirable of its inhabitants. The Flying Dutchman was a label fit to catch the public fancy, and it was enthusiastically employed by the white and brown population who clamored to see him. In desperation, we turned back to make the long journey toward Shanghai, for in Shanghai was our last hope of losing our passenger to Bali.

0: It is impossible to say when or how. But slowly, imperceptibly, our passenger came to take possession of the ship and its crew. The Kanaka boys, with whom he continued to mix exclusively, were the first to fall under his spell. They loved him with an almost female devotion and treated him not as a brown man treats a white one, but as one of them, yet their superior. Also, inevitably, as he filled the officers' minds, he ousted all their other thoughts until he possessed them by their hatred of him. We felt the restrictions of our forced association far more than he. We were his prisoners, not he ours. After the first week of awful impatience, we grew resigned. You get used to hanging if you hang long enough. And each day became its own eternity. This can happen at sea, where the circular horizon moves in with the ship, and no thing stands to mark its passing. However, our spirits buoyed as the boat approached its port, and I think we felt that the very ship would rise 10 feet once relieved of its passengers' weight. Only Raub walks patiently treading the deck as if he were 10 miles from nowhere, took no part in our prevalent high spirits. Breaking the silence of weeks, I said with an ill-concealed triumph, Dr. Walks, do you realize that we cast anchor in an hour? Are you packed and ready?
1: No, I am not packed.
0: Then there won't be much time, you know. You'll be getting off here. Now, don't look for any difficulties with the authorities in Shanghai. They'll be glad to see you.
1: Will they come, do you think?
0: I'm sure of it. 2 hours later, the Shanghai port police had denied Raub Walk's permission to enter the country. Apparently advised by radio of his approach, they possessed the particulars of this peculiar case. And though Shanghai wanted him, China did not. Yes, he would be imprisoned if he put foot on land, but he was not to be given the opportunity. This saved the government a complicated legal procedure that might prove embarrassing. In prison or out, the man was undesirable. They commiserated with me upon my misfortune, but could suggest no other course than application to the British consul for help. I left the ship in charge of our officers and set out at once for the British consulate. Mr. Herbert Chisholm, the consul, greeted me affably. Without more ado, I told him my story. And when I'd finished, he rubbed his nose with a long, big-knuckled finger and chuckled to himself. Yes, I know the man very well, Captain. I'm afraid that your famous passenger is a man without a country. There isn't much we can do for him. In fact, there isn't anything.
1: But is there nothing to be done for me, Mr. Chisholm? Am I expected to sail him around the world all the rest of my days?
0: It looks that way, doesn't it?
1: By the Lord, sir, I'll scuttle the ship first.
0: Not a bad idea, Captain. The only other solution might be to push him overboard some dark night.
1: But that's murder.
0: I fail to see how you can murder a man who doesn't exist.
1: He does exist. That's what none of you seem to realize. He's a man the same as you and I.
0: It might be regarded as your patriotic duty, Captain. The interview was at an end.

0: When the roundabout again weighed anchor, a second time bound for Bali, Raoul Walks was still on board. Mr. Stagg, Mr. Bailey, and the engineer and myself went about our tasks sullenly and silently, as though this were the ship's last trip. Our prisoner, in his clergyman's suit and flapping greatcoat, occupied the prow, and we never could look ahead of us, but we saw his figure looming before us. Thus we passed with the river out to the sea. That night, the boat began to roll. Crouched amid the brown-skinned boys in the forecastle, Rob Walks crooned with them, accompanied by the steady beat of bare palms on the drums in the floorboards. Their monotone, climbing and falling as it carried, now muffled and now clear, came and went with the wind. It was upsetting that an educated man should join in such mumbo-jumbo. Their song had an ominous note that belonged to the threatening ocean, and I wondered over its meaning. If they were seeking to pacify the elements, they certainly sang in a language the sea could understand. They sounded as hostile and savage as the night itself. The barometer fell. Realizing that we were in for a blow, we headed the boat out to sea. It was near the end of the typhoon season, and we were taking no chances. Once out on the deck, surrounded by darkness and sprayed by a cold, wet wind, I walked to the railing and looked down into the water. When I returned to the cabin, Rob Walks was there, and I said, "What do you want?" The odor of whiskey met me before he opened his mouth, and he said,
1: "Captain English, I want to speak with you."
0: I don't want to talk to you.
1: "But I insist. Captain English, I am a very sensitive man. Though you have done your best to conceal a certain animosity, which you, perhaps not unnaturally, bear toward me, my allergic perceptivity has made me conscious of it. Will you oblige me, sir, by informing me what has occasioned this feeling of conflict and hostility?"
0: "Yes. Yes. You tricked me into accepting you in this boat, knowing very well what would happen."
1: "But the animosity began long before you knew me for the consummate villain that I am."
0: "Yes. The night I picked you off the wharf, sir, I suffered a physical revulsion the moment I laid eyes on you. I found my reasons later. That night, Mr. Walks, I disliked you without a cause."
1: "Thank you. You hold me responsible for the undesired linking of our lives. It is you who are to blame, Captain English. You and the world you stand for. For 2,000 years, the strong have been sacrificed to the weak. And with what result? To imprison the strong, the weak have imprisoned themselves. They have constructed the great cage of government and jurisdiction, and everyone, giants and pygmies alike, have been incarcerated in it. The difference between us is that I break the laws as naturally as you obey them."
0: Rob Walks grasped my wrist with his left hand, and such was his strength that he flung me down on my knees at his feet. My arm went numb, and he roared,
1: "Coward! You are not strong enough! This ship is mine! I will never leave it!"
0: Suddenly it seemed that the four winds had converged upon the ship. Creaking and screaming, it rose like the roof of a house in a hurricane. And then we fell endlessly. Tons of black water poured in over us. The storm had started.
1: "We're in for it!"
0: howled Walks. His cry released my locked joints and restored me to a semblance of life and activity. I stood on my feet. I took command. I was away from Walks and everywhere at once. There was a boat at sea laboring through a bursting ocean, and I was captain of it. There are times when only the fear of losing his life is sufficient to save a man from losing his mind. And I battled endlessly, it seemed. In all my years in the sea, this was the worst storm I had been through. When at last it was over, we took toll of the havoc. Through heaving, silvery waters and swirling fog, the roundabout drifted aimlessly without rudder. Listing 30 degrees to starboard, the ship was wrecked and mangled beyond recognition, a corpse floating face upward. The roundabout was past control or repair and might sink before she was sighted by another vessel. It was best to abandon ship, and I gave orders for the lifeboats to be lowered. Now, what was I to do with Mr. Walks? carry him along with us, or desert him on a sinking ship. He was a social leper, depraved beyond redemption, dangerous whether at loose or imprisoned in the penal colony. Duty, dictated by justice, was clear. I went to my cabin for the last time. Oddly, I felt no sorrow in leaving it forever. I took what I needed and prepared to join Mr. Stagg in the lifeboats. The remaining Kanakas, who would come with me, still lingered on deck, gazing about them with a calm aimlessness and a disinterest which not even disaster could direct or organize. As I approached, they stared now at me and then at Walks, their idle curiosity expressive of unconcern and amusement. Mr. Walks?
1: At your service, sir.
0: I have some unpleasant news for you. This boat is yours, and I'm afraid that you will never leave it.
1: Splendid, Captain English. I didn't think you could do it. So the roundabout is mine, is it? Thank you, sir. Thank you.
0: Oh, you're welcome to her, Mr. Walks. I think you'll be safe here for a while. I wish you a very pleasant journey wherever you're going.
1: The same to you, sir.
0: I think that should be all. Goodbye, Mr. Walks. I turned away without offering my hand. And then to the Kanakas, I said, into the boat. They didn't move.
2: Well, are you coming or do you want me to leave you?
1: Yes, that's it. They want you to leave them.
0: Is it true? I asked the boys. And one of them nodded.
2: You fools, I cried. Do you want to drown?
1: They want to stay with me.
2: But I would move heaven and earth.
1: Heaven and earth will stay where they are, sir. And so will I.
0: We pushed off with no other sound than the movement of our oars. Walks followed us around on the deck and finally lifted his hand and waved. We moved apart. And as the loom of the great hull grew shadowy, only a little heavier and darker than the enveloping whiteness of fog, Walk's colossal figure surrounded by his crouching Kanakas, like a ghostly apparition, appeared to dwarf the vessel. The roundabout rose gradually out of the black and silver water, a demon ship, and heaved to in midair as though awaiting a message. Then the spectral hulk dilated in the fog and faded on the horizon like a sea mist in the morning sun. We could see nothing but our own strange faces dimly in the milky light.

0: You can turn up the lights now. You can look around you. Nobody is there, really. Everything is all right, isn't it? And now, Nelson, having bid farewell to the strange ship Roundabout, in Ella St. Joseph's story, A Passenger to Bali, what's on the manifest for next week?
1: A cargo of two intriguing stories, Ben. The first, Homecoming, by Dorothy B. Hughes, is about what happens to minds which are not always capable of accepting the major frustrations of modern living. And the second is Aunt Cassie, by Virginia Swain, a lighthearted fantasy I think you'll enjoy as much as I do. Until next week, then, this is Nelson Olmsted. Good night.
0: You have been listening to Sleep No More, an NBC Radio Network production directed by Daniel Sutter. Mr. Olmsted's albums are recorded exclusively for Vanguard Records. Until next week, when Nelson Olmsted will again be here in person, this is Ben Grauer bidding you good night.
2: 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She's the star of Hilltop House, where her work in an orphanage makes her mother to a crowd of lonely kids. 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

0: Now, the hermit.
1: Ghost stories. 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And murders, too. The hermit knows of them all. Turn out your lights. Turn them out. Ah. Have you heard the story, Notebook on Murder? Eh? Then listen while the hermit tells you the story.

0: Now, what's all the racket about? Well, stop crying and tell me what it is.
1: There was someone in my room.
0: Oh, you've been dreaming.
1: No. I woke up and heard my door creaking open. I could feel it. There was someone standing in my room. And then I heard them run down the stairs after I called out. Hubert, you've got to go downstairs and look.
0: Well, of course I'll look, but you don't think there's going to be anyone in the house after all your screaming, do you?
1: Oh, Hubert, wait a minute. I'm going with you.
0: You better stay right in bed, Cora.
1: No, I'm afraid.
0: Oh, you said you heard someone go downstairs.
1: I know, but I won't stay here alone.
0: All right, come on. I think you just had a nightmare.
1: Oh, no.
0: That's a nice way to wake a guy up out of a sound sleep. All the screaming.
1: Oh, you'd have screamed, too.
0: Yeah, not much. I tried to nab whoever it was.
1: Look, careful, Hubert. The burglar may have a gun.
0: I can't find the light switch here in the living room.
1: I'll get it. What? Look. The rug is kicked up. Someone was in here. And look. The things on the table have all been disturbed.
0: Yeah.
1: Hubert, where are you going?
0: Well, to look through the house.
1: Oh, wait for me. Dining room window.
0: I see it. Well, by George.
1: It came in through the dining room window.
0: Well, it should have been locked.
1: I thought it was. I haven't had these windows open for ages, not since I've been home.
0: Well, I'll be...
1: Where are you going?
0: Why, to phone the police. There sure has been someone in this house.
2: Looks like they used this window for entrance and escape, all right. Hal, find any footprints outside the window?
3: No, not a darn one.
2: Maybe they didn't use the window.
3: Well, there's a cement drive outside this window. It's possible they could have stepped on the cement both entering and leaving.
2: We'll take fingerprints of the window. Now, let's see, a few questions. You were the only one who heard the noise, Mrs. Armour?
1: Yes. I heard the door to my bedroom open slowly. Then close, and then someone running downstairs.
2: And the first thing you heard?
0: My wife screaming.
2: How far is your room from hers?
0: Just across the hall.
2: Are you a sound sleeper, Mr. Armour?
0: Well, I guess so. I rarely wake up during the night.
2: And you, Mrs. Armour?
1: I don't sleep so well. You see, I've been ill and in the hospital. I'm not well at all.
0: There now, Cora, everything's all right. My wife had a nervous breakdown recently, officer.
2: Oh, I see. Well, just a few more questions, and then we'll let you go back to bed. Any valuables in the house?
0: No valuables, exactly. I usually have quite a bit of money on me.
2: Why is that?
0: I don't bank anymore. Cash my salary checks, and what I don't put into bonds, I use to pay bills.
2: How about tonight?
0: Oh, the money's safe in my room.
1: How do you know, Hubert?
0: Well, silly, I looked when you yelled burglar.
2: Who knows that you carry a good sum of money around with you, Armour?
0: Oh, I don't know. Some of the boys around the office, I guess. I may have mentioned it in the bar.
2: They got those fingerprints, Hal?
3: All set.
2: Yeah, we won't disturb you any more tonight. Obviously, there's no one here now. They didn't get anything this time, and they may not disturb you again.
1: Oh, I hope not. It was awful. My nerves can't stand it.
3: Go back and get a good night's rest. That is, what's left of it. You won't have any visitors again tonight. Good morning, Mrs. Armour. Remember me?
1: Oh, yes. You're one of the policemen who was here last night.
3: Mind if I come in? I'd like to ask you a few questions.
1: Oh, no, come in. I was just out in the kitchen finishing up the breakfast dishes.
3: Well, then we'll go out there. I can talk to you while you work. Did you sleep after we left?
1: Well, yes, sir, I did. And you know, this morning I can't remember much of what happened last night.
3: That's so?
1: But I don't remember things well at all. Not since I've been sick. Lots of times things are foggy with me.
3: How long were you in the hospital, Mrs. Alma?
1: Let's see. It was a long time, over a month, I guess.
3: What brought on your illness, Mrs. Alma?
1: Well, sir, I don't know exactly.
3: Were you unhappy?
1: Yes, sir, I was.
3: What about?
1: Well, Hubert got so he didn't pay any attention to me.
3: That's so? Stayed out a lot nights?
1: Yes, he did. He was never home. But since I've been in the hospital, he's been wonderful to me. Kind and good and home every night.
3: Oh, came to his senses, did he?
1: Yes, sir. There's been a great change in Hubert.
3: That's good.
1: Yes. I feel like I can get well now. Of course, the burglar coming has upset me. Coming into my room like that and standing there in the darkness. Hubert says if it wasn't for that window being open in the dining room, we might just think of it as a bad dream I had.
3: Well, Mrs. Armour, we're going to keep an eye on the house. And we want you to help us.
1: All right. What do you want me to do?
3: If you see any strange persons hanging around here in the daytime or night, you call the 4th Street station and report it. Here's the telephone number. Or anything strange that happens, you remember and tell us.
1: Sure, I will. The best I can.
3: You know, it might be a good thing, Mrs. Armour, if you wrote things down in a notebook, as long as you can't recall things very well.
1: Well, what should I write down?
3: Oh, anything odd that happens. And what's more, Mrs. Armour, you keep this notebook a secret, just between you and me. Think you could do this?
1: Why, sure, I guess so.
3: Not even tell your husband?
1: I could keep it from him.
3: Good. Now, let's see. Suppose you keep these notes under the mattress of your bed. Only you and I will know that they're there. Write down anything you want to, and keep it for me.

There was a peddler at the door this afternoon. He had funny eyes. I thought he might be the burglar come back again. Didn't let him in. He went to Mrs. Joyce's next door. She didn't let him in either. Hubert read to me tonight about a burglary on the south side of town. This burglar got in through a window, too, the basement window. He took money and silverware. We haven't got any good silverware.

0: It's 15 minutes to 12 midnight. I just woke up, and I'm scared. Awful scared. I'm writing in this notebook because I've sort of got accustomed to doing it. And it steadies my nerves a little. I've been writing in it for a couple of weeks now. But the policeman called Hal hasn't been around to see it. Maybe it's because I haven't called or had anything to tell him. But I'm scared tonight. It was at supper that Hubert said...
1: You aren't frightened of burglars anymore, are you, Cora?
0: Sometimes I'm afraid of him coming back again.
1: Oh, fiddlesticks. There won't be any more disturbance after all this time has passed.
0: Oh, I hope you're right.
1: Of course I am. Well, anyhow, I have to go out tonight.
0: You... Oh, Hubert.
1: Now, don't cloud up and cry, baby. No one's going to hurt you. What's more, we'll see that all the windows are locked and the doors.
0: Why do you have to go out, Hubert?
1: A buyer. Boss asked me to see him tonight.
0: I'm afraid. Terribly afraid.
1: Now, listen, there's nothing to be afraid of. Before I go, I'll see that you're safely tucked in your bed. Well, you were complaining before supper about being tired. So you can take a little sleeping pill and go to bed early. Then I'll lock all the doors and you'll be as safe as a bug in a rug. What's more, I'm going to be home early. I told the boss I couldn't leave my wife for too long a time.
0: So Hubert got me all fixed up. And after taking the pill, I did fall asleep. But a little while ago, something must have woke me up. It's exactly 12, and Hubert isn't home yet. I know because I just called out and he didn't answer me. It must have been about 10 or 15 minutes ago that I woke up and heard something outside my room. Footsteps. There would be one step, and then a long pause, and then another. For a minute, I was so scared I couldn't even breathe. Somehow, I just seemed to know that whoever was coming down the hall was coming to my room, and for me. For a few seconds, I couldn't move, just sort of paralyzed with fear. And then I got brave enough to reach out and turn on my bed lamp. The person must have been real close to my room when the light went on. There was one more step. And then they stopped. Officer Hal, as true as I'm writing, they stopped right outside my door. I heard a board creak. Then all was very, very still. For almost years, it seemed. And then I heard, very quietly, as if someone was tiptoeing, footsteps leaving my room. The light. The light has frightened them away. Oh, I'm so certain that it was someone coming for me, but what am I going to do? I'm too truly afraid to go downstairs and phone for the police. I'm going to call out to Hubert again. Hubert? Hubert? No, Hubert isn't home yet. Or perhaps whoever has come into this house has done something to Hubert. Hubert!

What if they've killed my Hubert? Oh, honestly, writing in this notebook doesn't give me strength enough to leave my room and find out. Wait. Wait, I hear something. There's someone outside my door. I know it. Someone just moved outside my door. I'm going to hide this notebook under the mattress like you told me to do, and then I shall scream out the window for help.

0: Just after Cora Armour puts the notebook under the mattress, she goes to the window, opens it, and is ready to scream for help. The door to her bedroom opens, and she calls out in terror. She sees a man standing there with a gun in his hand. One pleading cry, and then... Cora Armour has been shot, murdered. Will the police be able to find her assassin? The hermit will tell you before the night is done. We hear a key turn in the door. The door unlocks. Swings open and closes. Then the light switch is clicked on. Hubert Armour stands in the hallway of his home. He steps over to the mirror hanging on the wall. He looks himself over carefully, brushes his hair with his hands. Now he looks at the stairs leading up to Cora's room. He pauses for a few seconds. Then he walks into the living room. Turns on the lamp beside his chair. Sits down. From his pocket, takes the early morning edition of the paper. He scans it. Dropping the paper all around his chair. Now he rises. Turns off the lamp. Walks into the hall. He calls Cora's name.
1: Cora! Cora, you awake?
0: Naturally, there's no answer. For Cora lies murdered in her bedroom. A large red stain soaking the carpet on the floor. The blood is dripping slowly. Slowly, a crimson pool is collecting there. Hubert calls again.
1: Cora! Cora, I'm home.
0: And now he looks about him into the darkened room leading off from the hallway. Now there's a startled look of apprehension, fear on his face as he begins to mount the stairs.
1: Cora, you awake?
0: Hubert pauses outside a door, just as the murderer did only a little time before. He listens. And now his hand reaches out for the doorknob.
2: Cora. Cora. She's dead. Blood. She's dead. Dead! Operator, get me police headquarters, please. Hello, police headquarters. This is Hubert Armour, 97864 Crawford Street. Come at once. Hurry, it's my wife. She's been murdered.
3: All right, Armour. Suppose you tell your story over again, just as you told it before. And you left the house when?
4: At 7:30, officer.
3: And where did you go then?
4: I went directly to the office where I was to meet Mrs. Davis.
3: Was she there when you arrived?
4: Oh, yes, sir. She was waiting in her car outside the office building.
5: And this was approximately at what time?
4: Well, I think it must have been about 8 o'clock.
5: 8 o'clock. Mrs. Davis will be able to verify this?
4: Oh, yes, of course, officer. Well, why are you grilling me so carefully? That isn't going to help us find out who killed my wife.
3: Go on with your story.
4: Well, I suggested to Mrs. Davis that we drop into the Greenbrier Club to discuss her insurance policy, and she agreed.
3: Yeah? Go on.
4: So we left her car standing near the office, and she got into mine, and we drove to the Greenbrier Club.
5: The doorman took care of your car?
4: Oh, yes, sir, and he'll remember that. Well, you can check all of this that I'm telling you.
3: We will. Go on.
4: Well, there isn't any more to tell. We sat there and talked, had a bite to eat.
3: What time did you leave the club?
4: Well, a little after 10, I think.
3: Then what did you do?
4: Well, I took Mrs. Davis over to her car.
3: Then?
4: I drove straight home, put the car in the garage.
5: What time did you get home, Mr. Armour?
4: I didn't look at my watch, but it must have been a little after 11.
3: But you didn't call us about the murder of your wife until 20 minutes after midnight. Why was that?
4: I didn't know my wife was murdered, officer. I called out to her when I came home, but she seemed to be sleeping. She'd taken a sleeping pill before I left tonight, so naturally I thought she was still asleep.
3: So what did you do then?
4: I went into the living room with a paper, sat there and read a while. All the while until I went upstairs and discovered my wife's murder. I don't know what time it was I called you.
3: We know.
5: And we know other things, Hubert Armour. We know at what time your wife was murdered. She told us.
4: What do you mean, she told you?
5: She told us just as much as if she were alive now.
4: But I don't understand what you're driving at.
5: No? And when your wife told us at what time she was murdered, she also told us who murdered her.
4: Well, who? Who did it?
5: You were very clever, Hubert Armour, from the very start, when you planned this crime. When you called us here to hunt for a burglar who was no one but yourself.
4: That's a lie.
3: You built this thing up slowly. Tonight you carefully accounted for your time up to 11 o'clock. The remainder of your alibi was weak. It might have been strong enough if Cora Armour had not left us a notebook on crime.
4: What?
5: I asked her to keep a notebook, to tell me all the strange things that happened in this house. She did. She kept it faithfully. Midnight tonight, you, according to her own writing, were not home. She called out to you, but you didn't answer. But you were here. You came in. You crept to the door of her room. You lost your nerve. You came back at midnight, shot her, left the house to dispose of the gun, returned, sat down on your chair and looked at a paper, then went upstairs to look in her room and to report her murder. Yes, Armour, you had it all planned very carefully. But you didn't reckon with Cora Armour's notebook.
6: There's someone outside my door. I know it. Someone just moved outside my door. I'm going to hide this notebook under the mattress like you told me to do. And then I shall scream out the window for help.
5: You heard the scream, didn't you, Hubert Armour? You heard it?
4: No, I didn't.
3: You heard the scream, all right. She made it when you opened the door, when you lifted the gun to fire on her.
4: She didn't scream. She just called out, "Don't, please."
3: Oh.
4: I admit it. I killed her. She was a stone around my neck, nagging, never well. I hated her. I wanted freedom.
5: She wasn't well because she feared you, Hubert. She feared you all the while. It was fear that sent her down to a sanitarium. In her heart, Cora Armour feared death at your hands. And yet, without her notebook, you might have gone free of the crime of murdering her.

And thus did a notebook kept by a woman right up until the second of her death bring a murderer to justice. A notebook which spoke as strongly as if Cora had returned from the spirit world to point her finger at the guilty one. Yes, turn on your lights. Turn them on. I'll be back. Pleasant dreams.

0: All characters, places, and occurrences mentioned in the Hermit's Cave are fictitious, and similarity to persons, places, and occurrences is purely accidental.
1: If you're paying this kind of money for a car, you'd want it to have a touch of style, legroom, four doors, and all that. And if this is what you had in mind, you don't even have to pay that kind of money for the new Skoda Super Estelle. Skoda's new Super Estelle puts a man in the street
2: and his dog
1: on the road.
3: 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While Robertson's Golden Shred gets all of its tang from Seville oranges. 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
5: The thing about Joe is, he really is a smart guy. 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

0: Joe. I want to thank you for a very nice evening.
1: The pleasure was all mine, Clarice.
0: I'd have you come up only it's after 12 and Pa's asleep.
1: That's all right.
0: Well, good night, Joe.
1: Clarice?
0: Yeah, Joe.
1: You had a good time, huh? I mean, really?
0: Good night, Joe.
1: Oh, well, wait a minute, Clarice. I got something to ask you.
0: No.
1: No what?
0: No kiss. I gave you one in the helicopter bus. I am not distributing my favors with largesse.
1: Boy, you certainly know big words.
0: That's because I try to give myself culture. Every day in the facsimile newspapers, I do the crossword puzzles.
1: Well, sure, Clarice. I think that's fine. Only I got something to ask you.
0: I told
1: you. That isn't what I mean.
0: Something else?
1: Clarice, will you marry me? I mean, that is... Will you?

0: So sudden?
1: Well, a girl likes to get proposals, but matrimony, oh, that's a very important thing. It should not be entered into lightly.
0: I got a good job, a good future.
1: It isn't that, Joe.
0: What isn't that?
1: I mean, oh, like they say in psychology.
0: I don't know what you're talking about, Clarice.
1: That's what I mean, Joe. You don't understand things like psychology. I always read the Handy Hints for Mental Health column. It's written by a psychologist. From such pursuits, I have learned that culture is what counts in life or marriage. The partners have to have a mental affinity for each other.
0: Mental?
1: Take Sam Witzenberg. He knows about music. Or Fred Daniels. He knows about art. Or take Harry Lester. He knows economics.
0: He knows economics? I had to loan him $5.
1: What has money got to do with it?
0: Huh?
1: Joe, leave it, not quarrel.
0: Yeah, but how...
1: You have paid me a very high honor by asking me to be your wife. But I can't say yes.
0: Oh, you mean...
1: On the other hand, I didn't say no. I can't pretend I don't like you, Joe. You're basically a nice boy. Only if... Oh, if you'd only get some culture. Learn about things so we could have something to discuss, to talk about.
0: Art? Music? Economics?
1: Or similar high-class subjects. Joe, see what you can do.
0: Okay, Clarice. I'll try.
1: And then I'll let you know.
0: Sure.
1: And... Joe.
0: Yeah?
1: In light of the circumstances, I rescind my previous refusal.
0: What does that mean?
1: It means you can have a good night.

0: Are you ready, Carl?
1: Yes, Professor.
0: Now, remember, after I throw the switch, it will take several seconds for the accumulator to build up. When the red light on the control panel flashes, you throw your contact lever.
1: I understand.
0: Oh, all right. All right. One, two, three.
2: It's working, Professor. It's working.
0: Good, good. Excellent. Try it again. Wonderful, wonderful. All right, Carl. Turn it off. Now, I've checked every dial, every meter as the machine was running, and they all coordinated precisely.
1: Then it will work on a human being.
0: Are you sure enough to let me try it on you?
1: It isn't that, Professor. It's just that you kind of need me to help you run the machine.
0: Oh, yes. Yes, I understand, Carl. And since I am the inventor, it would also be foolish for me to volunteer to be the first human guinea pig. But obviously, we need someone else to try it on.
1: That's right, Professor.
0: Imagine. 11 years' work. Here is a machine that takes a tape recording of a human voice reading facts, figures, anything, and transforms it from sound waves into electrical waves. Then, through electrodes attached to a human head, charging that brain with the waves so that automatically the person getting the electrical shock has information charged into his memory.
1: It will be a boon to education. Oh. People won't have to go to school anymore. Your brainwave machine will just charge their brains with anything they want to know.
0: Thank you. Well, there's a lot of experimenting we have yet to do, but so far as we can know up to this moment, the machine should work, I hope.
1: Now, whom are you going to try it on?
0: Oh, yes, whom? Well, we'll run an ad. We'll try and find someone, not too bright, but someone we can try to transform into a mental giant.

0: The letter. The boss ain't got a check from St. Louis and he's mad.
1: It doesn't pay to be mad. It's not good for customer relations. To whom is the letter going?
0: Dear
1: sir. Dear sir who? Aren't you feeling well?
0: Gosh, I don't know, Flora. I guess my mind ain't on my work.
1: Where is it?
0: I'm going to Clarice's Thursday night for dinner.
1: She's your girl. And she'll make you happy. Be happy.
0: But she's having Sam Witzenberg for dinner, too, and he's got culture.
1: You got a job.
0: Flora, you're a smart girl. You know how to find things in the files. Tell me, how do I learn about things? How do I get culture?
1: Study.
0: How much time have I got? Thursday is 3 days from now. What can I learn in that time?
1: Not culture.
0: That's what I mean. I'm licked before I start.
1: I have a teacher.
0: That's expensive.
1: So stay a bachelor.
0: But I don't want to.
1: Oh, look. Here's a newspaper. I'll turn to the educational section. Let me see. Here it is. French. I'll learn French.
0: What would I do with French?
1: What will you do with culture after you get married?
0: Look, I'm
1: only trying to be helpful.
0: Go on, Flora. What else is there?
1: How to hypnotize in 9 easy lessons.
0: Hey, that's interesting.
1: If you learn how to hypnotize, I don't work for you anymore. Oh, let's see, what's this? Be a mechanic. Learn the soul of a machine. Soul of a machine? Crazy. Oh, here's another ad.
0: Well, what does it say?
1: Let me see. If you would like to learn any subject in the world without effort and are willing to volunteer for a scientific experiment, write to Box 1934, the Facsimile Times.
0: Hey, I don't like that volunteer for scientific experiment part.
1: But it also says, if you would like to learn any subject in the world without effort.
0: Do you think I should write them?
1: All you lose is a stamp. Use a company stamp, you'll lose nothing.
0: Okay. So since I'll never get culture just wishing for it, take a letter. Dear sir.
1: We starting that again? Dear sir, who?
0: Dear sir, Box 1934, the Facsimile Times. In response to your advertisement, permit me to say that I would very much like...
2: Carl, have you read these letters from people who want to volunteer for our machine?
3: All 6 of them.
2: Do you think it's wise to take people of such mentality?
3: Well, it would be a good test for the machine.
2: Yes, but almost any change would be an improvement for them, judging from the letters.
3: Whatever else may be said, Professor, the people who wrote those letters are human beings.
2: Yes, I suppose so.
3: And we need a human being to test with. After all, so far, the only living thing we have used was a dog.
2: Ah, but the dog lived. It proves the machine's electrical charge in the head does not kill.
3: The charge doesn't kill, but does it force knowledge into the brain? We beamed a recording of the Einstein theory into the dog. But the dog can't talk. What good is it to him?
2: But, Carl, doesn't it give you satisfaction to know that because of our invention, there is one dog in this city who actually knows the Einstein theory? Did any dog know the theory before our invention?
3: No.
2: All right. So we have reason to believe the machine will work. That is why we are looking for a human being, just to be sure.
3: But which one of these letters, which one of these people shall we take?
2: Well, whichever one has the greatest need for knowledge.
3: They all need it.
2: Yes, but I mean, whichever one believes he needs it most. That person will have an incentive to cooperate with us.
3: I see. Well, in that case, this one.
0: Flora, look. I got a letter. They selected me.
1: Congratulations.
0: It says here, please choose your subjects. Art, music, economics. That's for me.
1: You should also add another subject. How to get St. Louis to pay its bill.
0: That ain't culture.
1: Who says a lady's garment business is culture?
0: Gosh, Flora, you know what I mean. Like Clarice says, There's more to living than just having a job.
1: You ever try living without a job?
0: Art, music, economics. I'll show Sam Witzenberg he's not the only one who knows those things. I'll show Clarice, too.
1: Should I call the number on this letter and make an appointment for you?
0: Would you, Flora? Gee, thanks a lot.
1: Okay. Hello? I'm calling for Mr. Joe Martin. You sent him a letter about... Yeah, that's it. Yeah, he'd like an appointment. Today? Oh, Joe, is today all right?
0: The sooner the better.
1: Mr. Martin is in conference now, but I believe it could be arranged. Yes. Art? Music? Economics? No, you pick one for today. To him, it makes no difference. Yeah. Thank you.
0: Well?
1: Here's the address. After 12 o'clock today, you'll have culture.
2: Now, Mr. Martin, if you'll just lie down here on this surgical table.
0: Surgical table? I didn't come for an operation. I came for an education.
2: Oh, and you shall get one, my boy. You shall get one. After today, you'll be an expert on art. You know, painting and sculpture and all that sort of thing. Lie down, please.
0: What are you going to do?
3: Well, you see, Mr. Martin, you have brain waves.
0: I have?
3: Everybody has.
2: You see, the brain gives off power. That's why. Now, what we do, to describe it simply, is play a recording of some subject you want to learn. Now, the sound waves are transformed into electrical waves and are charged into your brain. The result is, you have the knowledge impressed into your mind. Isn't that wonderful?
0: I just remember I got another appointment.
2: Oh, no.
3: Mr. Martin, in your letter you said you wanted to show your girl that you could learn things, be smart, get culture.
0: Where did I put my head? Here or there?
2: Your head, up here. Your feet, down there. Splendid. Now, Carl, attach the electrodes to his head, will you?
3: Yes, Professor.
0: Will it hurt?
2: You will never know what hit you. Not at all. Just relax, Mr. Martin.
4: Everything is ready, Professor.
2: All right, Carl. One, two, three. Now, it's just warming up, Mr. Martin. Don't be so nervous.
0: No, sir.
4: Shall I start the recording now?
2: In one moment. You see, Mr. Martin, Carl will start the recording that he dictated this morning, and then I'll charge the knowledge into your brain. You see? Begin the recording.
4: Yes, Professor.
5: Among the new school of paintings which have excited modern critics and which are likely to have a profound effect upon future interpretive forms, the new circular school of impressionistic painting is outstanding.
2: Now, for the charge.
5: Employing vibrant...
3: How is he, Professor? Is he all right?
2: He's a little glassy-eyed.
3: Maybe we'd better stop the experiment.
2: No. We'll try it once more. Only speed up the recording so we can charge his brain more quickly.
4: All right, if you say so. Here goes.
5: Coordinate relationships which stimulate the senses and excite the imagination. The circular school manages to get around traditional obstacles of comprehensibility. Remember the experiments of the circular school of impressionistic painting, Daguerreau and Martinelli, I believe.
2: Now, the charge.
5: Another school which has managed to repeat...
2: That's enough, Carl. Shut up the equipment.
3: He is alive, isn't he?
2: I think so. Mr. Martin? Wake up, Mr. Martin. He's coming too.
0: What happened? Is it over?
2: Yes, that's all for today.
0: And I got culture?
2: So far as we know, everything seemed to work.
0: I got a headache, too.
3: Would you like a glass of water?
0: No, I think I better go now. I gotta get back to work.

Yes, sir, this here's Joe. We sent him 6 dozen boxes like he ordered. 10-day billing. Yes, sir, I'll attend to it right away. Flora,

0: Professor, should we have let him go like that?
1: Let's look out of the window. Ah, there he is. Mm. Just came out of the door onto the street.
0: He's a little wobbly. Maybe a cop will think he's drunk.
1: Frankly, I'm a little worried about him. I wonder if the experiment really worked.
0: I'm worried about him, too. Because even if the experiment did work, we speeded the record up so fast. Good heavens, Professor, what if he ends up talking like Donald Duck?

0: Oh, Sam, you play the piano so beautifully.
1: Sam Witzenberg is not known as the Beethoven of Brooklyn for nothing.
0: I know exactly what you mean. When Myrtle Baker said you look like a bum, you never got a haircut, I said it's because you're artistic. Not getting a haircut, I mean. Oh, excuse me, there's the doorbell.
1: More company?
0: It's probably Joe.
1: That peasant.
0: Now, Sam, don't you and Joe start anything.
2: Hello, Clarice.
0: Come in, Joe.
2: Nice party.
0: I hope you like it, Joe.
2: Clarice, have you made up your mind yet?
0: Made up my mind?
2: You know, Clarice, about us.
0: Joe, this is not the place to pursue that question.
2: Well, I just thought that maybe if you...
0: I don't know yet, Joe. Come into the party.
2: Sure, Clarice.
1: Well, well, well, if it isn't Joe. How are you, Joe?
2: Hello, Sam.
0: Sam was playing the piano.
2: Yeah, I heard.
1: Read any good books lately, Joe?
2: Well, we're taking inventory at the store, and I've been kind of busy.
0: Yeah, Joe works very hard.
1: A hard head? You gotta work hard, eh, Joe?
2: The only reason you got a soft head is you got so much hair on it, it's like a mattress.
1: But, Clarice says it's artistic.
2: Clarice says... Did you say that?
0: Well, Joe, I meant he looks like an artist. Artists wear long hair.
1: And, speaking of artists, Joe, what do you think of the new secular school of impressionistic painting?
2: Well,
1: Do you think the dynamism of the blues is more effective than the interpretive qualities of the vibrant yellows?
2: Well, the real...
1: Sure, Joe. You're absolutely right. By the way, Clarice, how about you and I go to the Arts Institute tomorrow afternoon?
0: Oh, that's very nice, Sam. But Joe, what's the matter?
2: Sure, go with him to the Art Institute. Maybe he'll get a job. They'll use him as a hair mop to dust the paintings with.
0: Joe!
2: You want to know what I think about the new circular school of impressionistic paintings? I'll tell you. I think the brushwork of Daguerreau is infinitely superior to the technique of Martinelli, but that the interpretive approach of both of them is immature.
0: Joe!
2: You're so smart, Sam Witzenberg. Let me ask you a few questions. Why does Gregory Thompson, the British Impressionist, conceive all legendary characters in his paintings as cubistic? Why?
1: Well, it's because,
3: why, Sam?
1: I don't know.
3: Sam, you don't know?
2: You don't know they're cubistic because Thompson is a cubist and not a circular school at all? You didn't know that, huh?
1: But I...
2: You're a blockhead. So you of all people should know a cubist. Now, let me tell you something else. The important news in art circles is the recrudescence of 19th century painting with particular emphasis on the portraits of that period. In fact, I think I will go myself tomorrow to the Art Institute and just look at that 19th century stuff. Would you like to come, Clarice?
0: Joe.
2: Okay. Now, we can't go tomorrow. It's Friday. I gotta finish inventory.
0: Oh, that's all right, Joe. We'll go Saturday. Anytime you say, Joe.
2: Okay. But you only go with me to the Art Institute, you understand?
0: Oh, yes, Joe.
2: So, what are you gonna do tomorrow, Sam?
1: I think I'll get a haircut.

0: All ready for morning's work. Where's that file from St. Louis?
1: You feeling all right, Mr. Martin?
0: Great. Like $1,000,000.
1: All from culture?
0: Flora, you should have been there. I was so smart, the words were so big, even I couldn't understand what I was saying.
1: That's some education you got.
0: Science is wonderful. Imagine those professors doing what they did to me. They shoot me full of brain waves. One minute I'm a dope, and the next minute I'm an expert on...
1: Art? Music? Economics? Which one is it?
0: I don't remember.
1: That's not good.
0: Let me think. Sam was there. Art. It must have been about art because tomorrow I'm taking Clarice to the Art Institute.
1: If you're going there, you really must have said something.
0: I know, but I can't remember what it was. Flora, ask me some questions. Maybe it'll come back to me.
1: Why do you like pictures?
0: I don't know.
1: Yesterday I saw a picture in a magazine. Looked like four soap boxes in the junkyard. It was called Sunset in Hawaii. Magazine said it was a cubist picture. Does that make sense to you?
0: No.
1: Couldn't you explain it even if you couldn't understand what you were saying?
0: No.
1: You need another shot in the head.
0: Yeah. Yeah, that's right. Flora, call the professors and make me another appointment. I gotta take Clarice to the Art Institute tomorrow. And I can't remember anything at all.

0: Now, Mr. Martin, please don't be so nervous. Just answer my questions.
1: But she's my girl. I'm finally making progress, and this has to happen.
0: Yes, Carl, put on the recording again. Let Mr. Martin hear it.
2: Yes, sir.
3: No obstacles of comprehensibility. Among the leading exponents of the circular school of impressionistic painting, Daguerreau and Martinelli are perhaps best known. Another school which has managed to retain some influence on contemporary trends, despite the vigorous onslaught of the impressionists, is that group best exemplified by the work of Gregory Thompson, who's impressionist.
0: There, now, you remember that, don't you?
1: I don't remember it, and I don't understand it.
4: But we charged your brain with that information.
1: You charged it, you try to collect it. I don't know where it is.
0: Carl, I'd like to talk to you alone for a moment. Excuse us, Mr. Martin.
1: Yeah, sure.
0: You're sure the machine worked properly when we experimented on him?
4: When I dismantled the machine this morning, everything was perfect.
0: But what could have happened?
4: Apparently, it makes only a brief impression on the brain, about 24 to 36 hours.
0: Oh, that's terrible.
4: What's terrible about it? At least we're on the right track. In a year or two, we'll perfect it so people can remember all the time.
0: People can learn things even if we don't perfect the machine. But what I most regret is, there's no longer a dog in the whole world who knows the Einstein theory.
1: Well?
0: I'm sorry, Mr. Martin, but obviously the experiment wasn't as successful as we had hoped it would be.
1: Well, then give it to me again. Professor, I just gotta know about art. I'm taking Clarice to the Institute tomorrow.
4: Couldn't you take her to a movie instead?
1: But I'm not afraid anymore. Put those things on my head again. Give me a million volts. I like it.
0: Well, I'm afraid that's impossible. You see, we dismantled the machine.
1: Huh?
0: We're moving it to a laboratory upstate. It will take at least a month until we put it together again.
1: A month? But tomorrow...
0: I'm sorry, Mr. Martin.
1: Clarice won't marry me now.

0: Oh, hello, Joe. You're right on time for our trip to the Institute. Oh, I'm so excited. Come in, Joe.
1: Hello, Clarice.
0: We'll see all the pictures and you'll explain them to me, won't you, Joe?
1: Clarice, there's something I want to tell you.
0: Yes, Joe.
1: It's about my culture. About what I said about art the other day.
0: Oh, Joe, you were wonderful. I thought Sam Witzenberger dropped dead. You know what? After you left, he said you knew more about art than anybody he ever knew.
1: He said that?
0: And you were so masterful when you told him you were taking me to the Institute.
1: I was?
0: Oh, Joe, I got something to tell you.
1: You have?
0: I made up my mind. Joe, don't you understand? I made up my mind. I accept your proposal.
1: You mean you marry me?
0: That's right, Joe. You got culture. We'll have a mental affinity.
1: Clarice, listen. Let's get married right away, today. Let's not even go to the Art Institute.
0: Oh, but Joe...
1: I'll take a leave of absence. We'll go away on a honeymoon for a month.
0: A month?
1: A whole month. And then when we get back, then we got time for culture. I promise you, after 1 month, I will absolutely be charged with culture.
0: Oh, Joe, this is so sudden and so romantic. Oh, but I don't have a trousseau. I need clothes.
1: Look, I work in the ladies' garment business. I'll go to the store. I'll get you all those you need. Only let's get married and not go to the Art Institute.
0: Oh, Joe, you're so smart. You think of everything.
1: I do?
0: I'll bet you even know the Einstein theory.

Next week, 2000 Plus presents a thrilling melodrama of adventure and terror. Be sure to listen. 2000 Plus is produced by Dreyer and Winnelson Productions, Incorporated. In today's cast, Bryna Rayburn portrayed Clarice and Flora, Gilbert Mack was Joe, William Keane was Sam, and Mercer McLeod was the professor. The orchestra was conducted by Emerson Buckley, music composed by Elliot Jacoby. Sound, Walt Shaver and Adrian Penner. Engineer, Ed Formica. This is Ken Marvin speaking.

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1: You know, cats have minds of their own. That's why we love them. They really do know what they like. Tibby.
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7: 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What you are about to hear took place live, 4 years ago, 70,000 light-years from home.
9: Well, I'd love to. What time?
10: Oh, whenever you're free, just pop over.
7: Thursday, August the 14th.
9: I'll fix it tonight. I mean, you can't keep with a broken bed pot, can you?
10: Oh, thanks, Stuart.
7: The crew have been in space now for 6.5 years.
9: Shall I bring a bottle?
10: I was thinking just your tool bag.
11: Okay, people, gather round. I know it's been a tough few weeks for you guys, what with the rest of the fleet exploding, but trust me, Chief Engineer Jackson is troubleshooting the systems to see it doesn't happen to us. Eh, Jackson?
9: Just we could make a night of it.
11: Jackson?
9: What? Oh, yeah. Yes, I know what I'm doing, sir.
11: 16 years and I've never lost a ship yet, so let's all push our worries under the carpet. With that in mind, I've organised a little cheese and wine in my cabin at Avon. I hope to see you all there.
9: Actually, I've got an appointment.
11: Refusals will not be accepted.
12: No, I'm a bit busy.
11: And may, in fact, incur a court-martial.
7: After recent events, it is essential that Captain Gordon Taylor preserve crew morale. Today, he has a little help.
11: Oh, we've got mail.
7: Mail is transmitted from Earth once a month as a series of electronic radio pulses. 2 years later, it reaches the ship, where it is reconstituted as paper correspondence by the onboard computer.
11: Oh, Kate, like clockwork. Where would I be without these little reminders of her love? To know she's there, waiting for me, keeping the hearthrug warm.
12: She must be getting pretty bored on that hearthrug, sir.
11: Oh, no, she'd wait for eternity. See, look, I'm waiting for you, keeping hearthrug warm, blah, blah, blah, blah, blah, eternity. Ah, yes.
10: You got anything nice, Stuart?
9: Just a P45 from my last job and an old bank statement.
10: I've got news from Mum and Dad. Mum's been washing the floor. Dad's having a slice of fruitcake before putting the bins out. Oh, isn't that sweet?
12: It's 2 years out of date. They're probably dead by now.
10: Melissa?
12: Daddy probably slipped on the wet floor, never got to the bins. Tragic.
10: Just because you haven't got mail, no need to spoil it for everyone else.
9: Hey, Clive 55, you've got some post here.
13: What?
12: Clive 55's got mail?
10: Go on, Clive. Open it up.
7: After the death of Clive 88 last week, Clive 55 is now the last remaining of 137 identical clone brothers, born in a lab outside Warrington. A loner with no family, he rarely receives mail.
13: Well, I really don't. Perhaps it's from the science board. Dear Clive, just to say, I love you, Mummy.
10: Oh!
13: Karen.
10: That's so sweet. Isn't that sweet?
13: Did you send this, Karen?
10: No, of course not. It's from your mum.
13: My mum was a test tube.
10: Oh, that's so clever of her.
13: Karen?
10: Oh, I'm sorry, Clive. But I thought if I made up a letter and popped it in the system, you'd feel less left out. What with having no friends, all your brothers dead. I wanted you to know you're not all alone.
13: Thanks.
11: Hold on, there's more. Looks like official Federation mail. Huh. Stand back, that's for me. Captain's mail for the captain of the ship. Me, mind.
12: Shall I read it for you, sir?
11: Thank you. Do I need to do anything, or am I all right?
12: Well, sir.
11: Is it bad news?
12: Very bad, sir. It's so serious, I think you might have to cancel the cheese and wine.
7: Yes! Episode 3004. Monster.
14: This isn't good, Clive 55.
7: Captain Taylor has taken his medical scientist for a private chat, accompanied by Security Chief Melissa Patterson.
11: The implications of this are horribly serious. Read it carefully. I mean, look at that big fat logo on the paper. This is very, very serious stuff.
7: Police Freedom and Security Inc. have ordered the immediate arrest of Clive 55.
13: What do you want me to say?
11: Well, I want you to tell me that these allegations are a tissue of lies. That you didn't systematically murder all the other 136 of your brothers.
13: I didn't, sir.
11: The evidence is compelling, Clive 55. This is fratricide on a massive scale.
13: A lot of my brothers just fell over things.
11: Fell over things?
13: Yes, which led to their deaths.
11: What sort of things?
13: Trains, cars, sometimes cliffs. We're all very accident-prone, us Clives.
12: Clive 49, found dead in a restaurant toilet after a spot of lunch with Clive 55, an axe in the back of his head.
13: He fell over on the axe.
11: God, do you take me for a fool?
13: He was never good on his feet, Clive 49. Nearly garrotted himself ice skating. It was only a matter of time.
11: Okay, fair enough. That's good enough for me. Run along before I change.
12: Sir, you can't just let him go. We need evidence to prove he's innocent. Until then, I'm afraid he's guilty. As security chief on board, I demand you set a precedent. A short, sharp slap, and then lock him up.
11: Damn it, Patterson, you're right. Ow. There's the slap? Right. Lock him up and throw away the key.
12: Yes, sir.
13: Captain, could I just remind you, for the last 4 years I've been working on some rather exciting research.
11: I'm afraid the world of hair science will have to wait.
13: No, it's bigger than that, sir. I'm very close to being able to fold space. Look, I take a sheet of paper. I draw two dots, one at the top, one at the bottom. If we fold the paper in half, the dots are suddenly right next to each other. See?
11: Very good, Doctor. Show me an origami giraffe, and I'd say that your years of research have been worthwhile, but...
13: You misunderstand. This sheet of paper represents space. The dots are locations on opposite sides of the universe. If we could fold space like this, then suddenly you could travel millions of light years in an instant.
11: Mm-hmm. Go on.
13: No, that's it. Travelling millions of light years in an instant. This is revolutionary, sir. If we could crack this one, think how good it would look. There'd definitely be a fleet commendation for you, sir.
12: It's a bluff, sir.
11: How close are you?
13: On the brink. I'd hate to stop now.
11: You've got it all written down?
13: All documented, sir.
11: Well, you don't become a captain without knowing a little about everything. Clive 55, I'll take over the research while you're...
13: Sir, I really...
11: I've used a Bunsen burner before. Trust me, I'm your captain. Take him away, Patterson.
12: Sir, come on.
7: For the foreseeable future, the crew's search for new life is at an end. They must turn the ship around and deliver Clive, under house arrest, back to Federation authorities.
15: Please! No! Anything but that!
12: Shut up and get in, you big baby!
7: But there is a problem. All third-generation deluxe spaceships are built open plan to foster crew integration and the sharing of ideas. Locking someone up is not easy. Whilst fire doors separate zones, Federation policy stipulates no locks. Melissa Patterson's solution is not popular.
10: Oh! This isn't fair! Nobody's been in the hole for years. Think of all the bacteria that might have built up.
12: Well, let's just hope it's friendly.
10: Oh, why can't you just stay in my quarters and help me with the plants? That community service...
16: What was that?
17: Sometimes when I'm in the engine room, I've heard moans and screams.
16: Actually, I'd rather not. There's something down there. Something we can't understand.
10: Don't worry, Clive. I'll think of a way to prove you're innocent.
12: Get in there!
16: Whatever happened to lawyers? And fair trials?
12: No, you should have thought of that before becoming suspected of multiple murder.
7: No monitoring equipment was installed in the hold. Clive's experiences of incarceration, therefore, go unrecorded. 1 week later, life on board the Invincible carries on as normal. On level two, the ship's chronically malfunctioning robot continues to circuit the corridor, locked in a loop of early 20th century swing. Whilst in the lab, Captain Gordon Taylor furthers Clive's groundbreaking work.
18: Right, yes, and now, if we turn this corner down and slot it through, what do we have? An origami frog.
12: Are you sure you know what you're doing, sir?
18: Why? Doesn't it look like a frog?
12: No. I'm just saying, folding paper to folding space, it's quite a leap, isn't it?
18: Understand the principle and the rest will follow.
12: Do you understand the principle, sir?
18: Of course. You need only look at this jellyfish I made earlier. Clive, you see, could only fold paper in half. I've taken it further. I've given it a spongy head, a texture. Think of the possibilities of travelling the entire universe, not just from A to B in seconds, but travelling it all over the jellyfish.
12: Yes, sir.
18: Now, Patson, pop yourself in the absorption chamber and let's see what happens.
12: Oh, no, sir, I really don't think that the question...
7: Meanwhile, in the accommodation wing, Karen and Stuart find themselves in a compromising position.
10: Thanks so much for doing this. I'm sure you've much more important things to do.
17: Not really. These Series 3 ships pretty much run themselves. Incredible piece of engineering.
10: Any idea why the others exploded?
17: No, I haven't. Here, if you sit... That's it. Oh. Give it a go. What these bed pods really need is regular maintenance.
10: I should get you over more often.
17: Yeah, you should.
10: Oh.
17: Mind out.
10: Oh.
7: Stuart and Karen are playing a dangerous game. With crews living together for years on end, fleet regulations forbid physical intimacy of any kind. The unappealing, ill-fitting bodysuits which make up regulation uniform are a powerful deterrent, as is the threat of court-martial for those who transgress.
17: Well, that should do it.
10: Oh, have you finished?
17: Yep. Is there anything else I can do?
10: Well, there is something we could do.
17: Yeah?
10: Work out a way to prove his innocence.
17: Who?
10: Clive 55. There's no way he did those things, not Clive.
17: Yeah, we can do that in a minute. You've got a big heart, Karen. That's why I like you.
10: Oh, Stuart. Oh!
17: Sorry. Button's very sensitive.
10: Stuart, we can't do this.
17: Why not?
10: Oh, you're a really lovely fella, but... Oh,
17: because it's against fleet regulations.
10: Yes. No, not really. I don't think I'm really over my ex. Not just yet.
17: Your ex?
10: Yes. We split up the day we left Earth.
17: That was 6 years ago.
10: I know, but these things take time, Stuart.
17: What was his name?
10: Trevor. Oh, I miss him. I miss saying his little nickname.
17: What was it?
10: Trev. We were engaged. But I didn't want him waiting. I think I broke his heart.
17: Oh, come on, Karen. He's on the other side of the universe. You've got to move on.
10: Do you think?
17: Of course. Anyway, he's never going to know. Nobody will ever know.
10: Oh, Stuart.
17: Karen.
10: Oh, my God. They know. Oh, they know everything.
17: No, it's not us. It's the ship. It's exploding.
7: Both of them are wrong. There's been an accident in the lab, and Melissa Patterson is seriously hurt.
17: What happened, sir?
18: Well, Patterson volunteered to go into the absorption chamber. Then I went to turn up the pressure.
17: And it exploded?
13: No. I looked over the Bunsen burner, and that set fire to my origami, and the blaze spread, and before I knew it, the chamber was on fire. Then it exploded.
12: Bloody useless. Call yourself Captain.
13: I think she's delirious.
10: She still looks great, though, even when she's a broken heap. How do you do it, Melissa?
17: Captain, we need Clive 55.
13: Oh, no, I can't do that. Clive 55's under arrest.
17: Forget regulations, sir. Melissa needs a doctor. Now.
7: Stuart Jackson is right, and Captain Taylor has no choice but to retrieve his medical scientist from the hold.
11: Okay, people, we can relax. He's here.
10: Thank God.
11: As you can see, Doctor, she's not looking good. What's your prognosis?
18: A funny man, growling in my ear. Glowing ears. So much hair. Stinky man. Deeply ugly, stinky thing.
11: Okay. See what you can do.
12: Actually, I'm feeling much better now.
10: Oh, calm down, Melissa. Dr. Clive's here. He knows what he's doing, don't you, Dr. Clive?
18: The breath like a sewer.
11: Groans. Silly, dirty thingy.
12: Oh, he's dribbling on me.
11: Patterson, I'm the captain, and I'm ordering you to calm down and relax. You're dying, and Clive is the only one who can save you, okay?
12: Okay, sir.
11: Over to you, Doctor.
18: He whispers to me in the darkness. He's a little furball. He tells me I'm guilty.
12: Stay away from me or I'll lunge it in your face.
9: Look out, she's got a weapon.
12: No.
13: She's got an armory in every crevice, that woman.
9: Look! You're only trying to help.
12: I don't want help. I want drugs. Strong drugs.
10: Only the ship's doctor can prescribe painkillers. Clyde 55, do I have your permission?
18: Drugs. Oh, yes, drugs for everybody. The only way to stop the pain. The thing will get us all in the end.
11: I think that's a yes. Good.
17: Clive, mate, what'll get us in the end? What do you want about?
18: The thing. The thing will get us. Go down there. You'll see.
11: Okay. Okay, we'll deal with that in a mo. In the meantime, your arm, please, Melissa.
10: Injection ready!
17: Would the buttocks be better?
11: Right. Doctor, over to you. I think that's your department.
7: After injecting a huge dose of painkillers into Melissa Patterson's chin, Chief Medical Officer Clive 55 is space-cuffed to his own operating table. 6 p.m, and the captain orders an exploratory party to assemble at the hold.
10: I'm just
16: standing on my fingers.
10: Oh, I'm going to be sick.
9: Don't worry. It's only the smell of waste and radiation built up over years and forming crusty layers of dripping green phlegm oozing from the walls that makes you feel like that.
10: All right.
12: Let me go first, sir.
10: Woo-hoo!
11: Thank you, Patterson.
17: Sir, she's drunk to the eyeballs. Look at her. Spinning her face off on planet Gargar.
11: Well, that's exactly why she should go first. In a combat situation, awareness of what you're doing can be disastrous.
17: What the hell is that?
11: Set guns on stun. Are you sure that was stunned, Patterson?
12: Stunned, shock, or you want it, I've got it.
19: It's been so long. I'm afraid of the light. Monkey!
10: Whatever you are, we don't want to hurt you.
19: You wouldn't hurt me, my lost lady. My petit pois.
10: Petit pois?
11: What is this beast that haunts us in the darkness of the hold?
17: Whatever it is, it's got a sore throat.
12: Come on, let's smack his ass!
8: You think that people would have had enough of silly love songs? I look around me and I see it isn't so. Oh, no. Some people want to fill the world with silly love songs. Well, what's wrong with that?
10: I know that voice. That song.
8: I'd like to know, 'cause here I go again. I love you.
12: All right. Enough namby-pamby nonsense. Come out and reveal yourself.
9: No, mate, not like that. Cover yourself up. What are you, anyway?
20: I've come for my girl. That's better. Karen, it's me. It's your little baby Karen.
10: Trevor!
9: Trevor?
7: It seems Karen's ex, Trevor Johnson, an advertising salesman from Watford, stowed away on board the Really Invincible shortly before takeoff. Now the mystery of the creature in the hold has been solved, Clive 55 regains his composure and takes Trevor to the lab for analysis.
10: Trevor? Is it really you?
13: If I clear some of this facial hair and then wipe away some of the excess fluid, you can see that...
10: It is you! Trevor!
20: It's good to see you.
10: It's good to see you. What are you doing here, Trev?
20: I need to talk. You broke up with me so fast.
10: It's for your own good.
20: I found my way on board, but I got shut in the hold. I was trapped. It's been 6 years.
10: Oh, well. You're out now.
21: Thank you for entering me.
22: So, this is the creature in the dark that's been haunting us for so long, nauseating our souls. Trevor, isn't it?
20: Yes, it is. But my friends call me Trev.
22: No wonder you were freaked out, Doctor.
12: He doesn't scrub up well, does he?
13: Oh, he's amazing, sir. He survived by drinking irradiated water dripping from the cooling system and by eating, waste dripping from the...
22: Yeah, from 6 years?
13: Yes, sir. Hence the pallid skin tone, the physical mutations.
22: So, that extra foot, that's new, is it, Karen?
10: Yes, sir. Trevor had two when I knew him.
22: Good Lord! Look at his ears.
10: No... The ears are the same, sir.
22: Oh. Well, listen up, Trev. I should be angry, you stowing away on board like that, but I admire your spirit. You are following your heart, and that takes guts. You are now free to have the run of the ship, and are cordially invited to a welcoming cheese and wine tonight in my cabin.
10: Oh,
13: I'm a bit busy tonight, sir.
22: You're not invited, Clive 55. You're still under arrest.
10: You're not putting him back in the hold.
22: Well, fleet regulations...
10: But we need him! What if there's another accident? Who's going to look after Trevor?
12: Surely you are, Karen. He's your boyfriend.
10: He's not my... I mean, he...
22: Oh, you've opened a can of worms there, Patterson. See you all at 8.
12: This is hell.
20: I'm having quite a good time. Come on, Karen, let's dance.
10: Oh, no, I don't think... No,
20: oh, come here, it'll be like old times.
10: Oh, well...
22: Cheesy stick, Jackson?
23: No, thank you, sir.
22: Oh, I'm a romantic fool, but seeing those two reminds me of Kate. We'll do some dancing when I get back.
20: Hold my hand, Karen.
10: No, I'm worried it's going to come off.
23: I thought physical intimacy wasn't allowed on board, sir.
22: I have a good mind to lift the ban, Jackson. Poor man deserves it, what he's been through.
23: You're not serious, sir.
22: Oh, look at them. They're in love. There's a blushing glow about them.
23: With all respect, sir, she's embarrassed and he's irradiated.
22: I hope you're not jealous, Jackson.
23: I'm not jealous, sir.
22: Oh, what are you doing, Jackson?
7: In an effort to attract Karen's attention, Stuart Jackson takes to the dance floor and demonstrates some of his moves. The gambit pays off.
10: Do that one while you spin on your head!
23: What, this one?
10: Oh, that's great!
20: Are you trying to move in on my woman?
23: No. And she's not your woman.
20: Oh, well, what, she's yours, is she?
23: No, she's her own woman, and I think she'd rather dance with me.
10: Stuart, don't.
20: What, is there something wrong with my dancing?
23: Yeah, you've got two left feet, that's what.
10: Stuart!
20: Do you want to make something of it?
23: Yeah, do you?
20: Okay, then.
23: Right, come on, then.
7: Captain Taylor's cheese and wine has degenerated into something altogether worse.
23: Come on, then.
7: Fleet regulations forbid violence on board, and drugged-up security chief Melissa Patterson knows she has to act quickly.
22: Thank you, Patterson. Jackson, I'm shocked by this. We're here to welcome our guest, and you behave like a child. Frankly, I'm at a loss what to do.
12: You need to set an example,
22: sir. I need to set an example.
12: Throw him in the hold, sir.
22: I need to throw you in the hold. Let you cool down.
10: You can't put everybody in the hold, Captain. The ship can't run itself.
22: I'm the captain. I know how to run this ship.
10: Well, if he's going in the hold, I'm going in the hold.
20: Karen?
10: I'm sorry, Trevor, but I don't agree with what's going on.
22: Are you questioning my judgment, Karen?
10: Yes, sir.
12: Throw her in the hold, sir.
10: I'm going in the hold. Come on, Stuart.
22: Well... Where are you going, Patterson?
12: I'm going to the hole, sir. You'll need someone to see they don't get up to anything.
22: But you'll miss the rest of the party.
12: It's a sacrifice, sir, but I have to do my duty to the fleet.
22: Cheesy stick, Trev?
7: With all his crew in the hold, Captain Gordon Taylor must run the ship alone. He's been a ship's captain for 16 years, which makes it 16 years since he actually flew one. Later that night, as the really invincible approaches a meteor cloud, he has only lovesick stowaway Trevor Johnson and the malfunctioning robot for support.
18: I need some feedback here, people. Okay, thanks.
0: Captain, it's a bad sign, isn't it? I come up after 6 years and she goes straight down. Oh, do you think it's a hint?
18: There's no time for that right now, Trev, okay? Ooh, it's a lot of buttons. What the hell does that mean?
0: Oh, I think you've got mail.
18: Oh, there's no time for that either. Ever navigated a ship through a storm of rock, Trev?
0: No.
18: Want to give it a try?
0: I'll sell advertising space.
7: It is a critical time. Captain Gordon Taylor must think quickly if he is to avoid losing a ship for the first time in his life. His actions are swift and decisive.
22: Come on! Up you come.
1: What? All of us?
22: All of you.
1: Time 55 as well?
22: Yes.
7: He has learnt two important lessons. Firstly, that a captain is nothing without his crew. And secondly, that things you don't like are generally best swept under the carpet.
22: In you go, Trev. I think it's for the best.
0: Karen, is this what you want too?
2: I think so.
0: Just tell me, is it my hair? Too much of it on my fingers?
2: No, I just think I need closure. I need to live my life and you need to live yours.
0: Is it because you don't fancy me anymore?
2: No. Of course I still fancy you.
0: It's not because of my sewage breath, bad skin and rotten limbs.
2: No. It's just we're different people now. I've changed and you've changed.
0: Well, I'd better be getting back down then.
2: Okay. You won't get lonely down there on your own.
0: Oh, no. I've got lots of friends. I'll be all right. I talk to them in the dark. Make up different voices. Eat my own fingers. I'll be all right.
2: That's nice. Thanks for being so understanding, Trev.
0: No problem.
22: You did the right thing, Karen. Okay, let's get this mission back on track.
12: Would you like me to read your mail, sir? It's from the Federation.
22: Oh, yes. Oh, how exciting. Brings out my goose pimples. Goodness, it's got a big fat logo on it. Do I need to do anything, or am I all right?
12: It's from Police Freedom and Security, Inc. It appears, sir, we're to ignore the previous arrest warrant.
22: Oh, let me see. Oh, well, it appears, Clive 55, you are an innocent man.
3: I am.
22: Apparently, they've uncovered a fatal flaw in the genetic makeup of you and your brothers. It says here you all suffer from a gene known as Dodgy G.
3: Dodgy what?
2: Dodgy G.
12: Dodgy shite.
22: Exactly. You're all genetically programmed to have unfortunate accidents. It seems the entire Warrington clone batch had this problem, so you're off the hook. You're free to walk about. Uncuff him. Watch your step.
3: Thank you, sir.
22: And you can have your research back, Clive 55. I'm bored with folding space. I mean, look at it. There's loads of it. Look. Good, Jackson.
24: Yes, sir, I can see.
22: Look, there's more of it over there. Loads of it.
13: Thank you, Karen.
2: What for?
13: For popping that in the post.
2: Oh, well, I knew you were innocent anyway, Clive 55. Why would you murder all your brothers?
13: Actually, it's Clive. No numbers, it's just me now. Just Clive.
22: I think once coordinates are set, we should gather in my quarters for a spot of music therapy. How does that sound?
2: Oh.
22: Help us relax. And help drown out the screen.
7: And so a stressful day comes to an end, and coordinates are set for Omega Centauri.
22: Okay, everyone?
18: Instruments ready? Now, it's a challenging piece, but don't be afraid of it. One, two, three, two, two, three. Good. Don't be tentative, Stuart. Keep up, lad. Keep up.
7: The crew of the Really Invincible try to forget their troubles as they head deeper into unforgiving, uncharted space. Alone. In The Spaceship, Captain Gordon Taylor was played by James Fleet, Karen Trex by Rosie Cavallero, Stuart Jackson by Paul Barnhill, Clive 55 by Neil Warhurst, and Melissa Patterson by Emily Joyce. Trevor was Rob Hasty, and the narrator was Nick Bolton. The Spaceship is written by Paul Barnhill and Neil Warhurst, and the director is Sally Abens.
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0: The Mutual Broadcasting System presents Quiet, Please, which is written and directed by Willis Cooper, which features Ernest Chappell. Quiet, Please for tonight is called 13 and 8.
1: I don't remember when was the first time I'd seen him, I don't think. Where was the fire at the Harbor Hotel last August, wasn't it? When the fella jumped out the window, lit on the streetcar, got carried 3 blocks in his night shift? Yeah, last August. I guess that was the first time. I've seen him a lot of times since then. Well, I never thought much about it the first time. Me and this kid Buzz, we was covering the fire. You know how it is when the hotel gets on a fire in the middle of the night. It could be a big story. You hear the shot of a guy doing a swan dive out the 20th story and get one of them prizes. Only the Harbor Hotel is only 3 stories high, and this guy landed on a streetcar, and all he got was a fractured clavicle, wherever that is. When I get the picture, only no prize. I'll tell you about it, see? There's about 12, 15 photographers there from different papers, and a lot of reporters and cops and firemen and things. Too many of the bubblegum kids with their box cameras getting in everybody's way, and once in a while getting stood on their heads in the gutter by working stiff like me. All of a sudden, this Buzz, he hollers, "Hey, look at the guy in the window." And I look, and so does everybody else. And everybody has got his camera aimed at the guy. And this citizen steps right in front of me. Well, you know what is a lens louse? We get them all the time there. Citizens, they want to crawl into a picture in a news photographer's making and

In a million. So we gotta kinda yell. We yell sometimes when we see a lens louse lost enough a picture to warn off the other guy, see? We holler 13 and 8. Then everybody is onto his guard, see, and the lens louse ain't got a prayer. So I holler 13 and 8. And all the other photographers, they look around, and just then the fella jumps out the window, and I'm the only guy looking, and I bang the shutter. Well, I figure the lens louse is right in the middle of the picture. He was googling into my lens. But maybe I also got the fella jumping off in the wind into the background, and we could rout out the lens louse and just have a shot of the guy flying through the air with a greatness of ease. Well, up runs Biggie Wallenstein from the press, and R.A. Parks, and Lee Nittinger, all hollering and waving their cameras because they missed the picture on account I hollered 13 and 8. And I said, listen, I'm just trying to be a nice guy and a comrade. I missed the picture too, don't I? And they say, there wasn't nobody. And I say, what do you mean, your adjective? And they say, there wasn't nobody, and I was just trying to draw him off the picture. I say, there was, too. It was a guy, wasn't it, Buzz? And this Buzz, he looks kind of funny, and he said, sure there was. And then this Biggie Wallenstein, he said that this was the old days we take the plate away from him and bust it. I say, well, it's film, and you can't bust film. Then I say, and besides, this is the new days, and you lay off, and maybe I'll take your face and bust it. Then they swore at me, and the fire was out. So, Buzz and me, we went back to the office.

You go in the dock room, and I cook the film. Sure enough, I got a sensational shot of the guy skimming out of the window. And there ain't no sign of the fella I seen in front of me, the lens lost. So I say, hey, Buzz, that's funny. Buzz says, listen, Rocco, he says, listen, you know there wasn't nobody there. Then he laughs and says, hey, that was a pretty cute trick. Throwing off them other fellas like that, Rocco. So what am I, crazy or something? I say there was a guy there, or else I wouldn't have hollered 13 and 8. And I got a $15 bonus check. Yeah, but just the same, I'll holler 13 and 8 again if I see a fella googling into my land.

0: two more times I've seen a guy. You ever know how it is you see a guy and you don't see him? And he looks like somebody you know. Or maybe it's because you see him every once in a while and you get to recognize him like you. Well, that's with this guy. I only get to see him, see, looking through the wire thing on my camera with one eye, and I got nearsightedness in that eye a little bit. But up he pops right in front of the mayor one day while he is saying welcome to some ambassadors or something in his slug hat. And it's very quiet, and I holler out, 13-8! And the mayor jumps and his slug hat falls off. And I shoot just as him and one of the ambassadors bump their heads together, reaching for it. And oh boy, I've got another $15 bonus. On account of we don't like the mayor, see? And at the next kill meeting, Biggie Wallenstein, he prefers up charges against me. He says Brother Rocco Caraccioli is guilty of conduct unbecoming. And if Buzz didn't testify for me, I'd be thrown out of the guild or something. All I'm doing is trying to be a good guy. Yeah. Well, now I'll tell you about the third time. The time I got the raise. This fella, this big-time Charlie with the pinball machines, you see, he was bit by the dust. You know, they had put the finger on him, but big, and the judge says how he should spend the next 40 years making little ones out of big ones or whatever they do down at Joliet. So it's the day when they're going to shove him in a car and take him down Highway 66 to Joliet and stuff him in the pokey. All the papers have got their guys around to make the farewell shots of the takeoff. He's been in a big can out on California Avenue. We're standing around outside waiting for the party to come out. This here Biggie Wallenstein is standing alongside me.
1: You're going to have a 13-8 on it this time, Rocco. I'm going to shove your camera down your throat.
0: Yeah, you and who else?
1: Me and the rest of these guys. I'm not kidding, too.
0: Well, listen, Biggie, I don't holler unless I see somebody.
1: You never seen anybody the last two times.
0: I did, too.
1: I'm only trying to do you a favor.
0: You should do me favors.
1: I'm just warning you.
0: Heads up, they're coming.
1: You keep your nose clean now, Rocco.
0: Ah, go shoot you. Hey, Chief. Hey, Chief, how about it?
2: All right, police. You can pass now.
0: Pull up your hat a little bit, Chief.
2: Okay.
0: Yeah.
2: Hold that. One more.

0: him take his hat off, Chief.
1: Take off your hat, Dan. How's that?
0: Okay. Hold it.
1: Hold it? You got all the names?
0: Sure, we got the name.
1: We shoot one while you get in the car, huh? Okay. Come on, Dan.
0: And then I see this here character again, this Lancelot. Oh, God, I say to myself, that fellow looks familiar to me. I move around so he ain't in front of me. Yeah, but he moves, too. And they're just getting in the car, and somebody else is stepping up close to this big shot. And I yell out, 13 and 8!
2: Hey, driver! Get it!

So, that's how I got the only shot at his six shot blowing a hole through the chief of police with a gun that somebody slipped. And you know what? Biggie Wallenstein, if it hadn't have been for his camera, Biggie Wallenstein would have got his head blowed right off. Only he was holding up the camera to his face, and all it done is ruin the box and all the other shots he made. Yeah, this Stenklaus was standing right in front of me. But he wasn't in the picture when I developed it. There wasn't nobody but the big shot with his gun and the chief of police standing there with a dumb look on his hand and a hole in his chest you could choke a horse with it. And I get a scoop. And a raise.

0: I want to tell you about this kid, Buzz, I was telling you about. We work together quite a lot. You see, he is fresh out from college, where he was a GI Bill after the war, and Steve Tumble is the city editor and hires Buzz. Well, we're getting kind of famous, see, on account of the scoops I'm getting. And, of course, Buzz is with me, so he's kind of in on it, too, and I figure maybe he's good luck. Besides, he's smart. He was the guy, for instance, that named the streetcar. You know, the killer car. You know, the car that bumped the old lady at Lake Park in 49th. Said it run away from the Mortimer member, hit the automobile with them kids from the university the very next week. Yeah, it was Buzz that thought that up. How'd you think it up, Buzz?
1: I didn't think it took any special genius to think that one up, Rocco.
0: Oh, yeah. Sure it did.
1: Anybody'd think of it.
0: I wouldn't have.
1: Well, you're a photographer.
0: I wished I could think of things.
1: You're doing all right with your pictures, Rock.
0: Oh, sure, yes.
1: One thing, though, Rock.
0: Huh?
1: One of these days, you're going to wake up with a busted nose.
0: You want who else?
1: Nah, not me. I mean that 13 and 8 stuff.
0: What about it?
1: Well, it's been a great gag. One of these days, you're going to pull it once too often. Some of your valued colleagues will put the arm on you.
0: Well, listen, I ain't kidding, Bud.
1: You're not kidding me.
0: No, there is a guy.
1: You mean this is the same guy? You know it's a gag.
0: No, it ain't. I pretty near can recognize him.
1: Well, how come I've never seen him?
0: Ain't you seen him? You said you did.
1: I'm your pal, Ruffin.
0: Listen, Buzz, cross my heart. I hope you die. There is a guy.
1: Yeah.
0: I'm telling you, he follows me around.
1: Little man with a green coat.
0: No, no green coat, but he's a real guy.
1: Well, how come he never appears in any of those pictures?
0: You kidding me?
1: Don't kid me, Rocco. I wouldn't kid the other guys either if I were you. I think they're getting tired of it.
0: I tell you, I ain't kidding nobody, Buzz.
1: Okay, Buzz. But don't come to me for sympathy when they gang up on you.
0: They ain't gonna gang up on anybody.

0: Telephone for you, Rocco.
1: Okay. Hello. Hello, Mr. Tumble. No, sir, I was just going in the doctor room to develop it. Yes, sir, I sure do need a new camera. Hey, it's right here, what's left of it. Oh, no, I got the holder out and the film's all right, I think. I think I got a good shot. Sure. Oh, sure. Well, I never seen you hit me, but I think I know who it was. Biggie Wallenstein. Yeah, sure, from behind me. And I'm pretty sure it was Ori Fox on the star that jumped on my camera. I was laying down. Oh, I just seen footprints going up and down on my camera right in front of my nose. Yes, sir. No, sir. No, sir. No, sir. Nothing. Why, sure, that was kind of a reflection. Reflection, like automatic. I seen this fella, he stepped in front of me. An automatic, I say 13 and 8. Then boom, I'm dead. Huh? Oh, well, it was a beat-up old camera anyway. Okay, right away. Yes, sir. All righty.
0: What's the matter, Rocco? Can you get worked over?
1: Ah, shut up. Who's in the dark room?
0: Nobody.
1: Anybody in there?
2: Hiya, Rocco. Where'd you get the black eye?
1: Hiya, Bud.
2: Where'd you get it?
1: Come on in the dark room with me.
2: Okay. Got another scoop?
1: Lock it. Maybe I have.
2: Who smacked it?
1: Biggie, I think. Where's the soup? Oh, here.
2: You say it again?
1: Say what? Set the timer there.
2: 13 and 8.
1: Yes. I seen them again. They're digging a hole in the river. How's the time?
2: You can't see in the dark. You mean the tunnel?
1: This fella got a taxi or whatever it is, and they're hauling him up with a bullet.
2: Bully?
1: Yeah, and my friend Alenzo steps in front of me, and I just say it, and pop, I get a clout in the mouth. And I fall down, and I press the thing as I fall down. The rope breaks on the bullet, and the guy falls back in the drink. And they jump on my camera.
2: You mean you got a shot of the man falling, Rocco?
1: Well, I did if that character ain't smeared all over the film. There. It's cooked enough. You can get it in the hypo. I wrench it first. I hope that's hypo.
2: I turn on the white light?
1: A minute. Okay. Oh, boy.
2: Hey, look at that. Fine, Rocco. Terrific. Wait a minute. Hey, me.
1: Tell you what.
2: Your guy.
1: What guy?
2: Your lens lost. It was standing in front of you.
1: Yeah. Hey. Hey, look here. Wait till I get the front of the light. You see? Look here.
2: I don't see.
1: There's his head. See?
2: Huh?
1: You see his hat? See? There's an arm. See?
2: Yeah, but...
1: He's there. You pay me.
2: Yeah, there, all right. But why do you suppose you can see right through him?

0: Well, you know what? I took this here negative over to Kinsey Grill one night where I knowed I'd meet Dickie Wallenstein, and I walked in with it. Him and Ori Parks is getting at a table organizing some beer. I just walk over and sit down. I said, look, I want to show you something. I ain't mad, see. I just want to prove something. I just want to prove I never hollered 13 and 8 for nothing. I want you to see this here, I said. Well, see what happens when you're an old white guy? By 11 o'clock, I'm full of free beer. The Biggie Wallenstein offers to leave me hit him in the nose. And Ori Parks is also going over to the office and getting his camera so I can jump on it. I mean, they're sorry. And the only one thing that bothers none of us is, why is the guy so you can see through him? And then Biggie Wallenstein pretty near scares the beer out of me.
1: Maybe the guy is a ghost, Rocco.
0: Well, you know what? I am out on the thing with Buzz the next afternoon. Who is there also but Biggie Wallenstein. He gives me a big hello. I give him one. And we're pals, see? And we stand alongside each other, lining up a shop. He borrows a flash bulb from me, just to show we're brothers and things. And he grins at me and he says, now don't holler, Rocco. And I say, why should I holler? There ain't anybody here but us chickens. And he laughs. And so we line up our shots so they won't be too much to like him. It's a shot of a coal shed where they found $34,000 in $20 bills. And I'm squinting with my bum eyes through the wire thing, and all of a sudden,
2: 13 and 8!
0: And I pretty near drop my camera as I bust a stand and high jump right. And listen, there wasn't anybody there at all. Nobody but me and Biggie.
2: I seen him, I said, Rocco. I just too seen him.
0: You're crazy.
2: He was standing right there in front of us both.
0: Well, where'd he go then?
2: I don't know.
0: Listen, bud, you wouldn't be pulling a gag on your pal, would you?
2: Me?
0: Yeah, you.
2: I seen him, Rocco.
0: Just because you think I pulled a gag on you a couple of times?
2: Oh, so it was a gag, huh?
0: Listen, you are...
2: I knew you was pulling a gag.
0: I'll bust your neck off.
2: I'll smack you down.

0: a shop with another busted camera and a loose tooth someplace. Also, I got no picture. And I feel awful.
1: Hey, Rocco. Telephone.
0: Shut up. Yeah? Huh? Get away from there. I ain't talking to you. Now, listen, Vicky. You what? Yes. You have? You are?
2: Holy.
0: Yes.
2: You know what? He's got a picture of that guy on his film. And you can see right through him.

0: Hey, Rocco.
1: Yeah, what do you want?
0: Come on.
1: Oh, Buzz. Hey, what's cooking?
0: Killer car did it again.
1: Huh?
0: The killer car. Oh, the streetcar. Ran off the tracks on the south side and killed the mailman. Come on, Trumbull wants pictures.
1: Oh, all right, here we go again.
0: Come on.
1: What's he want pictures of it now for? The fun's all over.
0: Come on, come on, come on. He gave me taxi money.
1: Oh, well, in that case, if we ride, I...

0: There's nothing very much. Big car blocking the street, it snows up on the sidewalk. Didn't bother it a bit. I got me 4 or 5 shots to the art department, could paint up with dotted lines and X's and stuff. And Buzz, he got a lot of stuff from the people that seen it. Then pretty soon, Biggie Wallenstein came up. Buzz is listening to the barber tell how he was giving some old guy a shampoo, and he heard bungle, bungle, bungle, and the mailman comes sailing through the window scattering poster cards all over the shop. And I'm sitting on the curb drinking a bottle of ale and writing down names.
1: Got any good shots, Rocco?
0: Yeah, regular stuff.
1: Hey, that picture.
0: I don't want to talk about it.
1: Leave me show it to you.
0: No.
1: Yeah. Look. I made a print.
0: Listen, Biggie. What do you suppose this is?
1: I don't know, but it scares me.
0: Did you see anybody here?
1: No.
0: I think you and me is nuts.
1: You know what? I wouldn't take no bets on it, Rock.
0: What'd they say over the paper?
1: Yeah, I told them it was a double exposure.
0: Wasn't, though.
1: You know it wasn't. Hey, you think we're haunted?
0: I wouldn't bet on that either.
1: Hey, look.
2: What?
0: He's a lot cleaner in your picture.
1: I noticed it. Can't quite see his push, though.
2: No. But there's something awful familiar about him.
1: Yeah, that's what I thought.
0: Clear the way, quick.
1: What's that?
3: Give me a close-up of the front of the car, will you, with the number and everything?
0: Ah, what for?
3: I want it.
1: Ah!
3: Trumbull wants it, too.
0: Oh, well.
3: Oh, hi, Biggie.
1: Hi, Buzz. How's it?
3: All right. Hurry up, Rock. I want to get back.
1: You find out something I don't know, Buzz?
3: Nah. I want to meet my girl.
1: Oh.
4: 13 and 8!
1: What?
4: Hey, Biggie. Come quick. That guy again. He's under the front of the car.

0: telephone, Rocco.
1: No, I'm just going to the dark room.
0: It's Trumbull.
1: Oh. Yeah, Mr. Trumbull. Yes, sir. Well, Buzz is right there with you, ain't he? He can tell you. No, sir, I ain't developed it yet. No, I know. Well, no, sir, I sure thought there was somebody under that car when I was taking a picture. And when we went back... No, that's right. I couldn't see anybody either, but I'd have sworn it. Well, I don't know. Well, I'm going to cook the film right now. Yes, sir. Yes, sir, I'll call you as soon as I get it developed. Yes, sir. Hey, anybody in the dark room?

0: Simply dig your wallet inside. Piggy, this is Rocco. Listen. Well, wait. I got to pull myself together. Yeah. You know that picture I took when I thought I'd seen that character under the car? Yeah. Yeah, well, in the picture there is a guy under the car, and he's all smacked up. Oh, I'm not kidding. Yeah. Sure. Oh, so you couldn't see through him this time. Well, listen, Biggie, I'm scared of it. Have you got a shot in front of the car I could borrow? I gotta have it. I never missed a shot in my life. Yeah, I gotta. Send over by kid, will you? What? I can't show it from the tumble. Oh, I can't. I can't show it to Buzz either. What? Listen, Biggie, I burned it up. Philip, I burned it up. Well, you can see the guy's face plain in this picture. Yeah. Yeah. It's Buzz.
1: Rocco. What the hell are you doing down here in the lobby? Where's your camera?
0: Quite, what for, Buzz?
1: Come on, you're going with me. We got a feature assignment, boy.
0: Well, I ain't got my camera.
1: Don't get it. Hurry up. I'll wait for you. I've been looking all over the place for you.
0: Yeah, but why?
1: I'll tell you on the way. Go get the camera and a lot of film. All of film, too, Rocco. Hurry. Beat it now.
0: I'll meet you down here?
1: Yeah, I'll be right here. I gotta make a phone call.

Let me talk to Steve Trumbull, Alma. Hello, Mr. Trumbull. This is Buzz. I found Rocco, all right. Yeah. Now, I want to thank you again. It's going to be a swell story, I promise you. Now, we're going right out to the car barns now. The killer car is waiting for us. So long.

0: The title of tonight's Quiet Please story is 13 and 8. It is written and directed by Willis Cooper, and the man who spoke to you was Ernest Chappell.
1: And Murray Forbes played Big E. Buzz was played by Ed Raggi. And a variety of voices in the course of the half hour. Reporters, cops, thugs, office boys, etc. were by J. Pat O'Malley. Music for Quiet Please, as usual, is played by Albert Berman. Now a word from our writer-director, Willis Cooper.
2: You couldn't possibly have recognized yourself or anybody you ever knew living or dead in 13 and 8, because I invented them all myself. And any resemblance to anybody else is an amazing coincidence. Quiet Please next week is called How Beautiful Upon the Mountain.
1: And so, until next week at the same time, I am quietly yours, Ernest Chappell.
0: Quiet Please comes to you from New York. 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

0: Hold it. 15 seconds from now, you'll see the picture he just took. 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Is there any better way to get pictures of the family?
1: 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I'll put one at Lads onto it. Very nice, young Harold. If you like that sort of thing.
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1: Ceiling zero.

0: Suspecting that the octopus is up to something, Speed, Clint, and Barney go to the country home of Lasho Tsi Ring, supposedly for a Tibetan picnic celebration, but in reality to keep a close watch on the pass of the Iron Dagger. Clint is struck by something familiar in the appearance of the octopus in spite of his Paul Meunier disguise, and tries to find some excuse for going to his castle to take a photograph of him without his knowing it. Since Meunier has asked them not to call for several weeks, it looks hopeless. Meantime, Speed decides to get the picture himself by disguising as a Tibetan shepherd boy again. He asks Dawa's help, and the Tibetan boy not only agrees to help him, but to go with him. Slipping away while Clint and Barney are in conference with Lasho, the boys disguise themselves and, with the dog Kampo and some sheep, make their way to the dangerous pass. We find them at the top of the narrow foot trail.
1: Boy, that's a steep climb, isn't it, Dawa?
2: Yes, Speed. And these stubborn sheep have made it even more difficult. But at least the climb is over. Now, where shall we go?
1: Well, there's Paul Meunier's house up ahead.
2: Yes, I see. Gloomy-looking place. A fit den for an octopus, I should say.
1: Shh. Better not even mention that name here, Dawa. Someone might hear us.
2: Of course. I'm sorry.
1: Now, in back of the house is a large field. I think that'd be a good place to park the sheep. If we really were shepherds, I think we'd take them there. Then while they're grazing, we can sort of get the lay of the land.
2: Yes, Kampo will take care of the sheep. You need not worry about that. Let us go there now.
1: Shh, Kampo! Keep quiet!
2: He senses danger. Look, Speed. That man ahead, standing by those rocks.
1: Golly, he's got a gun. Must be a guard or something. Now we're in for it.
2: What shall we do?
1: Nothing to do but go ahead. And when we pass him, stare like we was wondering what he was doing with that gun.
2: Excellent. That would be the natural thing, were we truly peasants.
1: If he asks any questions, Dawa, you'll have to do the talking because I don't know your language at all.
2: The man appears to be Chinese, Speed. So I shall not address him in Tibetan, but in broken English, as a shepherd might use.
1: Swell. Let's get going, then. I'm playing dumb, so it's up to you to talk to him and letting us go by.
2: I do my best. Namsa! Namsa! Make haste, foolish sheep!
1: That fella's watching us like a hawk. I think I'll whistle like we don't expect any trouble at all.
2: Excellent. Namsa! Namsa! Hasten, miserable sheep, so you eat green grass before night falls. Else, male parents, beat me. Peace, Kampo. All is well.
3: Where are you taking your sheep?
2: I know not, honored one. They taking us. We but follow. They smell green grass. Behold, my miserable sheep starving.
3: Bah, they look hot enough to me. You cannot trespass on this property. You must halt.
2: We have halted, O honorable one. But sheep not understand your command. They listen only to a voice of stomach, which tells them they hungry.
3: Stop that whistling. Well, can you not speak?
2: Alas, he cannot, honorable one. Evil spirits have taken his speech. We come from most unhappy family. We must tend miserable sheep. And if they not fatten, our honorable male parent beat us and give us no barley or tea.
3: I have no interest in your cursed family. But you cannot remain here with your sheep. This is the house of the great Paul Meunier. He cannot delve into the mysteries of science with the bleating of sheep deafening his ears.
2: Please, honored one, have patience with us. Behold, our sheep have gone ahead, have already reached sweet grass that grows in field near great house. It's difficult to drive them away until they have eaten their fill. Sheep, stubborn animals.
3: Oh, very well. I cannot waste time arguing with children and sheep. Your animals may graze for an hour, but no longer. Remember that. Only an hour or you shall receive two beatings. One from your father and one from me.
2: Thanks. A thousand thanks, learned sir. May you be forever protected from eight demons of country.
3: You superstitious Tibetans. Be off with you. And remember, only for an hour.
1: Boy, oh boy, Dawa. You can sure tell some stories when you get started. By the way, why didn't you stick your tongue out at the guard when he started talking to us? I thought we were goners for sure when you did.
2: Why, the more humble classes in Tibet always stick out their tongues before addressing their better, Speed. I thought he might know of the custom, and it would seem strange if I did not follow it.
1: Tibet is a funny country. If I stuck out my tongue at Clint before talking to him, I'd be in for plenty of trouble.
2: Is that so? You will probably see many more things that are strange to you, Speed. Beggars, for instance, in addition to sticking out their tongues, also put up two thumbs when asking for alms.
1: They do. They'd be asking for an automobile ride if they did that in America.
2: They would. Now, I call that strange.
1: Well, I guess it all depends on where you live in the world. Well, here we are at the field. The sheep are grazing okay with Kampo watching them, and I think we're out of sight of the guard.
2: Yes, sir. What next, then?
1: I'm going to snap a picture of the back of the house. Can't tell. It might help out in some way. Then I'm going to go toward that open window over there in the corner.
2: You mean you will attempt to enter the house by that window?
1: Yeah.
2: Speed, I am suddenly fearful for you. There is an atmosphere about this lonely castle that is terrifying. Moreover, I do not like the weather.
1: You don't? I was just thinking it was swell. There's no wind at all.
2: That is the trouble. It is well past the hour of the winds, and yet the air is still. In Tibet, that means danger.
1: Danger of what?
2: A terrible storm, a cloudburst, or a hailstorm. In either case, I should not like to be caught in the pass of the Iron Dagger.
1: Say, if that's the case, me either. But the sky's clear. There's not a cloud in sight.
2: I have told you of the dangerous weather of this pass. When the wind does come, it will drive black clouds before it that, when they hit the warmer air of the valley, will tear apart and loose their fury over the pass.
1: Golly, I'll make it snappy then, Dawa. If I don't get my picture inside a half an hour, I'll come on out and we'll leave.
2: But I am coming with you, Speed. I cannot allow you to enter that house alone.
1: No, you've got to stay out here and watch, Dawa. If you see any sign of danger, give me a signal.
2: Signal? What sort?
1: What's that you said to your sheep when you wanted them to hurry?
2: You mean, Namsa?
1: Yeah, that's it. Call that out. Only call it real loud so I can hear you from inside the house.
2: I understand. Oh, wait, Speed. There is the guard again. He's going inside the house.
1: Yeah. I wonder why.
2: Speed, do not go on with your plan. Let us return to the home of my honored male parent. Should anything go wrong, no one would know what had happened to us. You left no word for your uncle.
1: I know, Dawa, but don't worry. Nothing's going to happen to us. Just you stay here and watch, and I'll be back before you know it with a picture of the octopus. Just you wait and see, Dawa.
4: The slaves are beginning to be fearful.
3: Master!
4: Yes, Kwanu? What is that guard doing with you? He should be outside the castle, not here with the prisoners.
3: He brings news, Master. Two shepherds have brought their sheep to graze on the landing field.
4: What?
3: They are but boys, Master. They can do no harm, and I told them they must be away in an hour.
4: They can do no harm? I could send you to the torture room for this.
3: Oh, no, have mercy.
4: Fools deserve no mercy. Why did you allow these shepherds to pass in the first place?
3: Their sheep went ahead before I could stop them. I could not desert my post to chase them.
5: You deserted your post to come inside the castle?
3: Oh, my throat was parched. I craved water.
5: What shall I do, Master? Order the shepherds away?
4: No, that might arouse suspicion. Since the slaves are here in the house, I cannot risk rousing the anger of the shepherds. I would need good reason to drive them away.
5: What shall we do then? Leave them alone?
4: For the time being. But you say they are boys?
3: Yes, Master.
4: I think I will go upstairs and see them for myself. Perhaps they are not exactly what they seem. In which case, our Tibetan shepherd boys will never leave the castle.

0: I'll show you the camera I was telling you about, Mr. Searing. I think you'll be interested in it.
1: Assuredly, Mr. Marlowe.
2: Say, Clint, wonder what's happened to Speed and Dawa. Haven't seen hide or hair of them for a long time.
0: Oh, Dawa is probably showing Speed over the grounds, Bonnie. Yeah, let me see now. Where did I leave that camera?
2: Last I saw was in its case in your makeup kit.
0: Oh, yes, that's right.
1: You use a great deal of makeup in your work, do you not?
0: Yes, indeed. Here we are. Well, somebody's been in this case. Some of the makeup is missing. And look, Bonnie, the camera case is empty.
1: Good heavens, Mr. Marlowe, you don't think you have been robbed?
0: No, they wouldn't have taken the camera and makeup in that case. The camera. Speed heard me talking about getting a picture of the octopus to telephone it to Chief Riley.
2: Clint, you don't think the kid decided to tackle the job of getting it alone?
0: I don't dare think until we know more, Bonnie. But we've got to find those boys.
1: Well, come. Let us step out on the porch again, gentlemen. There is an enormous shell there that I blow to summon my shepherds. The sound carries a long way.
0: Good. Let's get out there quickly.
2: That crazy kid. Do you think he'd do such a thing, Clint?
0: Well, he's done similar things before, Bonnie.
1: Here is the shell.
2: Okay, give it all you got, Mr. Searing. Not a sound.
1: Strange. Dawa would answer immediately if he heard that.
0: He won't answer, Searing, because he's gone to the pass of the Iron Dagger with Speed.
1: What?
2: Suffering wangdoodles. If the octopus sees those kids, he'll know them, disguise or no disguise.
0: Exactly. Come on. We've got to get up to that castle before he sees them. We haven't a minute to lose.

0: What has a hazelnut in every bite?
1: Sorry!
0: And thick milk chocolate for your delight?
1: Sorry!
0: Nougat and caramel golden light?
1: Sorry!
0: And don't forget the hazelnut in every bite! And again! What has a hazelnut in every bite?
1: Sorry!
0: Thick milk chocolate for your delight?
1: Sorry!
0: Nougat and caramel golden light? And don't forget the hazelnut in every bite!
1: Sorry!
0: A hazelnut in every bite!
2: 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I'll put one at Lads onto it. Very nice, young Harold. If you like that sort of thing.
3: 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A new, softer Ovies.
4: It's for you. 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It's called Cupboard Love. 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It's a new kind of cat food. Moist. It's good for you. Like it?
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0: This is Arch Obler bringing you another in our series of stories of the unusual. And once again, we caution you, these lights-out stories are definitely not for the timid soul. So we tell you calmly and very sincerely, if you frighten easily, turn off your radio now.
1: You, out there, listen to me. I'm dead. No, don't twist your face in that foolish smirk. I tell you, I'm dead. You say the dead don't talk. Don't be a fool. They're all around you, but you won't listen to them. If you hear me now, listen. You a match? Yes, a match. Take it out. Strike it. Look at the flame. Beautiful flame, isn't it? Beautiful flame. Throw it away. Throw it away. I say horrible flame. It cost me my life. Please listen to me, you out there. I want to tell you just what happened. My name was Arnie Douglas, and I was a very happy man. A very happy man. Arnie?
2: Yes, Sam?
3: You know what I've been thinking about, sitting here in front of the fire?
2: No, Samuel, my friend. I haven't the slightest idea what you were thinking about, blonde or redhead.
3: No, Arnie, I'm serious. I was thinking that you ought to be just about the happiest man in the world.
2: And what made you come to that brilliant deduction?
3: Well, if happiness is based on satisfactions, you have the satisfaction of knowing you have a fine career, all the money you can use. Now, Barbara.
1: Barbara.
3: Yeah. You know, in spite of the fact that she's my sister, I think she's the loveliest girl in town.
1: In the world, Sam. In the world.
3: Listen to the fire. It agrees with you.
2: Or disagrees.
3: Say, talking of fire, remind me.
2: What?
3: When are you going to grow up?
2: Uh-oh, I think I know what's coming.
3: I should think you would. I don't mind you risking your own neck, but think of Barbara. You look pretty funny coming to your own wedding dressed in a plaster cast.
2: Yeah, what does Emily Poe say about that? White tie with plaster cast or black tie?
3: Now, let's get serious, Arnie. Chasing fire engines is a kid's trick.
2: Well, fires have always fascinated me, Sam, always.
3: So what? Fire fascinates most of us. But that doesn't mean we have to jeopardize our lives chasing them all the time.
2: Yes, I suppose it does look foolish, fire chasing, but look here, Sam. Don't flames get you?
3: What do you mean?
2: Look in the fireplace. Look at those flames curling around the log.
3: Well?
2: Orange and red, like small living things reaching out for life.
3: Ah.
2: Now look, Sam, that new flame that sprung up right there in the center of the log. Higher, higher. It sings with the joy of living. It's alive, Sam. It's alive.
3: Arnie, stop it.
2: What's the matter, Sam? Did I scare you?
3: Oh, but you were talking like a fool.
2: Was I? When the world's full of fools. Other men have said that same thing that I said.
3: What are you raving about now?
2: I said the flame's alive. Others have said that. Whole generations of men. They worship the flame as a living thing, a godlike thing. Can you say that we're any wiser than they?
3: Arnie Douglas, are you out of your mind?
2: I'm talking facts. That flame there. How can you or I or anyone else say that it isn't alive? How do we know it isn't alive?
3: Well, because it's a flame.
2: A flame. Do you know the encyclopedia definition of life? It says life is a living thing moving about. It says it not only moves by itself, but it feeds by itself on other matter.
3: So what?
2: There, that flame. Isn't it moving about by itself? Isn't it feeding on that log?
3: Yes, but if...
2: Well, then I've proved my point. That flame there fills every requirement of a living thing. Listen, when a man chokes to death, why does he die?
3: Because his air supply is cut off.
2: Exactly. That's just how you kill a flame, by stopping its air supply. Sam, I tell you, I've sat here for hours watching these flames in that fireplace. The more I think about it, the more I'm positive that a flame is a living, breathing entity.
3: Yeah. The more I sit here, the more I realize that you're talking out of your head. Now, come on, get your hat, and let's go out and buy a drink.
2: No, wait, Sam. There's something I want to show you. A book I just got.
3: Well, while you're getting it, do you mind if I throw another piece of wood on this living entity of yours? It's getting chilly in here.
2: No, don't touch that fire. I want it just the way it is.
3: Arnie, there's something wrong with you.
2: No, I'm all right, Sam. Just because a man's curious about the ways of life, must you think there's something wrong with him? Look, Sam, look at this book.
3: Well, What is it?
2: It tells of a race of fire worshippers who lived in medieval times. People who believed that every flame held its own godlike being to be worshipped by us mortals.
3: I still want that drink.
2: In here is a prayer with which these fire worshippers called up the spirit of the flame. It's a beautiful prayer, Sam. Let me read it to you.
3: Wait a minute, Arnie. They did what with that prayer?
2: Conjured up the spirit of the flame so that they could see it and kneel before it and worship it.
3: You mean to say they'd recite some hocus pocus and have something in the flame pop out at them?
2: Yes. And if I knew just how to read this prayer to that fire in the fireplace, just what inflections to use, I would be able to see the spirit of the flame, Sam. If such a thing exists.
3: Yeah. Well, it's a good thing you add, if such a thing exists. By George, I'd have put in a hurry call for a straitjacket. Come on, Arnie. This is getting a little too morbid for me. Let's get out of here and go places.
2: No, thanks, Sam. I'm not going out tonight.
3: Okay. Go right ahead. Sit here and stew in your metaphysical juice. But don't let anyone who isn't a friend of yours hear all that nonsense about flame spirits and fire worshippers. By golly, you'll find yourself in front of a lunacy commission. Well, here's my hat. What's my hurry? Good night. Arnie.
2: Yeah?
3: All this nonsense you were talking. You were just kidding me along, weren't you? After all, you're going to marry my sister, and I... Well, you know how it is. You didn't mean it, did you, Arnie?
2: No. No, Sam, of course not.
3: Good fella. Joke's a joke, huh? Well, good night, old boy. No, no, don't bother getting up. I know my way to the door by this time. I'll see you tomorrow.
2: All right, Sam.
3: Good night.
2: The kidded fool. Beautiful flame. Book. I wonder where... Oh, yes. And I humbly give unto thee this sacrifice. Sacrifice. Barbara's ring. I had it here. Oh, yes. And I humbly give unto thee this sacrifice, great Ormuzd. And I beseech thee to reveal to me the life within life, the life within fire, as I repeat the sacred word, Ador. What? Ador. Ador. Ador. Ador. You. Who are you? Who are you?

0: Yes?
1: Arnie, what's the matter? It's Barbara.
0: Barbara,
1: Arnie, what is it? Aren't you going to let me in? Darling, are you ill?
0: You can't come in, Barbara. You've got to go away, please.
1: You are ill. Stand aside, Arnie.
0: No, no, please,
1: but I'm coming in and you can't stop
0: me. No, Barbara,
1: me.
0: Go away. Please go away. You can't be here.
1: Arnie, what's the matter with you? What's going on here?
0: Nothing. I'll explain it to you sometime. Just go. Go, dearest,
1: absolutely
0: please.
1: Not. There's something wrong here, and I'm not leaving until you tell me what it is. Arnie, your hands.
0: They're all right. Really, they are.
1: Bandages.
0: Burns. Just a few burns. They're all right.
1: It's so cold in this room, and you're ill. I'll light the fire.
0: No, no. Not fire. As you love me, no fire.
1: Oh, Arnie, darling, what's happened to
0: Mama,
1: you?
0: Mama, listen to me. If you love me, you'll go away. You'll get out of here and you'll never come back.
1: What?
0: You've got to listen to me. This that has happened to me is mine. My horror. Can't hurt you. I won't let it.
2: Too late, love. Too late.
0: Oh.
1: Arnie, what are you looking at?
2: She cannot see me. Only you can see me.
1: Arnie... The air is getting so warm in
0: Barbara,
1: here.
0: Barbara, go away quickly.
2: Too late. I touch her and she never looks upon you again.
1: Arnie, that horrible odor of pain. Oh, I'm frightened, Arnie.
0: You thing. What are you going to do?
2: Her eyes. I'm jealous of her eyes. I shall have.
1: Arnie, who are you talking to?
0: Huh?
1: Who are you talking to?
2: I'll bargain with you, love. Do as I ask, and I will let her live.
0: Yes, I'll do it. I'll do it. Anything.
2: Get her out of here, or she dies.
0: Barbara, come on.
1: No, Barbara, Arnie, please. I won't go. Darling, you're
0: please
1: hurting come. My arm.
0: Oh, no, no, don't struggle. You must come.
1: I must go.
2: He said anything. Anything.
3: All right, Jim. It's your move.
4: Okay, Mac. I'll move when I'm good and ready.
3: Well, what's the use of sitting there staring at the checkers? You've lost anyway.
4: Oh, yeah? Well, now, what do you say to this, you old foghorn?
3: Oh, so you think you're smart, you. Well, now, watch this.
4: Well, for the love of...
3: So you thought you'd beat me, eh? Well, you'll have to be in the apartment a longer time to do that, me buckle.
4: How long have you been a fireman, Grogan?
3: Gone on 20 years.
4: Well, if this is all there is to it, it's sure a monotonous job. Why, we haven't had a run out of this station in 2 weeks.
3: Now, don't talk like that, Jim. It's bad luck.
4: Oh, what's bad luck about it? You think I joined the department to sit on my tail playing checkers and talking ball scores? I want to do things. I...
3: Shut up.
5: It's a go.
1: This is cool.
6: My wife, my kids are in that hotel. Let me go. Let me.
5: The block. The whole block's aflame.
3: Can't get any water.
7: All right.
8: Mysterious fires, 100 killed, paper, evening paper, 100 dying fires. Read all about it, paper, evening.
5: But, Commissioner, we must do something.
9: Look, Mr. Mayor, what could I do? I've got every piece of fire apparatus within 100 miles of the city.
5: Well,
9: 50 alarms in the last hour. I tell you, there's more than one maniac setting off fires. It's a dozen. It's 100 of them.
5: Yes. Yes, it's a plot. That's what it is. A plot, a revolutionary plot. I'll call up the governor. We'll get the militia out. It's a plot.

0: Oh, Sam, hurry.
1: Yes.
0: Sam, I'm so worried.
1: Don't get upset, sis. We'll be there soon.
0: What could have happened to him? Not a word since yesterday.
1: You know, I can't believe it yet. You're saying he threw you out of the house.
0: Oh, well, he didn't exactly throw me out, but he... Oh, Sam, what can be the matter?
1: You should have told me sooner.
0: Oh, I didn't want to. I didn't know what to think. Oh, Sam, what could possibly be wrong?
1: Don't ask me, Barb. There goes another fire engine.
0: Those terrible fires. It's as if the whole world were coming to an end.
1: It's going to be all right. I heard over the radio. The governor is sending the militia into town. That'll stop those firebugs.
0: Schools and hospitals and hotels.
1: Well, this is it.
0: Yes.
1: And Barb, wait for me.
0: All right, but hurry, Sam.
1: After what you told me, I think I'd better stay right with you.
0: Oh, my poor Arnie.
1: Careful, dear. Steps.
0: Oh, Sam, he's not home. There's not a light in the house.
1: Well, let's try anyway. Where's that blasted bell?
0: Oh, it was out of order when I was here. I had to knock.
1: Oh.
0: Wait, Sam.
1: What?
0: The door.
1: By George, it's open. Something is wrong in here.
0: Oh, Sam, I'm frightened.
1: Arnie? Are you in there, Arnie?
0: Oh, he is, Sam. I know he is.
1: Why doesn't he answer? Arnie! It's Sam and Barbara. Arnie, are you home?
0: He's sick, Sam. Let's go in quickly.
1: No, no. You wait out here.
0: No, I'm going with you.
1: All right. It's so dark. I haven't even got a match.
0: Oh, the light switch. I think it was somewhere along this wall.
1: I got it. Wow. Is this room a mess?
0: Oh, Sam, he must be sick. Arnie's always so neat. Quickly, the bedroom.
1: All right. Don't get so excited.
0: But he might be dying.
1: Don't talk nonsense. I'll bet he isn't even here. There. What'd I tell you? He isn't even home.
0: Oh.
1: What's the matter?
0: Walls.
1: What is it? They're charred.
0: Sam, there's been a fire in here.
1: Oh, no. Well, that's impossible.
0: Oh, Arnie, where are you? What's happened to you?
1: This is unbelievable. These walls were terribly burned. Come on, Bob.
0: Where?
1: We'll go to the police.
0: Sam.
1: What?
0: The burnt walls. Maybe the same people who are setting fires all over the city did something to Arnie.
1: Hey, maybe you're right. That's it. They started to set fire to this place, and Arnie caught them at it. And he tried to stop them, and...
2: No, I didn't want to. I tell you, I didn't.
0: Arnie!
1: Where did you come from?
2: No, I didn't. I didn't want to. She made me. She did it.
0: Arnie, what's happened?
1: Good heavens, man. Where have you been? Your face, your clothes. Here, sit down.
2: No time. She's following me, my promise.
1: Arnie, what are you talking about? What's the matter with you?
0: No, Sam, let me. Arnie, lift your face. What is it? Who's following you?
2: Those children this morning screaming, trapped up there. No one to help them.
1: What?
2: That man, his wife, his children. He went back into that burning hell. He went back. He didn't have a chance. He went back. God in heaven, what have I done? What have I done?
1: Barbara, the fires. Arnie's been watching them. Gone to his mind.
0: Oh, my poor darling.
1: I'll get a doctor. He needs it.
2: She did it. She, not I. They can't blame me. You, the dead kid. She killed you. Not
1: Arnie,
2: I,
1: in heaven's
2: killed.
1: Name, control yourself.
2: He did it. You hear me, Barbara?
0: What, Arnie?
2: I did it. All those fires, those people dying. I did
1: Arnie,
2: it.
1: Arnie, in heaven's name, what are you saying?
2: I did it, Sam. I did it. If not for me, she wouldn't have had life. She wouldn't have had power. It was through me. Through me, the fires got life. Me.
0: Arnie.
2: I'm telling you the truth. I did it. Look, these papers, plans, every building I burned, she made me do it. Every step of the way.
0: No.
1: Arnie.
2: You believe.
1: Why did you do it? Why did you do it?
2: Both of you, listen to me. There isn't much time. She'll be here. She'll kill...
0: Arnie,
1: what is it?
2: I'll do it. I'll do anything you say. I'll do it. Let them alone.
1: Arnie, come back here.
0: Sam, where's he going? Where's he running?
1: I don't know. It's as if someone was chasing him.
0: Sam, look. On the floor.
1: What?
0: Right where Arnie was standing.
1: Footprints. Burned right in.

0: Good heaven, what is this?
1: I tell you, Mr. Mayor, I'm telling the truth. Every word I've told you is the truth.
2: My dear young man, the story's preposterous. How about it, Commissioner? Could any one man be responsible for all these fires?
3: Absolutely not. A physical impossibility.
1: But I tell you, he's confessed. Arnie's my friend. He wouldn't lie to me. I tell you, the man was driven to it by some horrible thing.
2: What are you talking about?
1: If I told you, you wouldn't believe me. But believe this much. As sure as we're all in this room, Arnie Douglas had something to do with those terrible fires.
2: But you heard what the commissioner said.
1: I don't care what the commissioner said. While you're just sitting here, more fires are being started. More lives are in danger. In the name of humanity, please listen to me and send out a general alarm to have the police pick up Arnie Douglas. I'll give you his description. I'll tell you just what he was wearing. You've got to catch him.
4: Diane is suspected of being the pyromaniac responsible for the fire terror. Repeat, general alarm. Be on the lookout for a man by the name of Arnie Douglas, height 5 feet 10, weight 175 pounds, light hair, blue eyes. When last seen, was wearing gray suit, white shirt, no tie, no hat. This man suspected of being the pyromaniac.
0: Please, Barbara, that won't help any.
5: Arnie, what will they do to him? Oh, tell me, Sam.
0: Nobody's blaming Arnie. It was some kind of madness, that's all.
5: It was horrible, burning footprints.
0: No, no, don't talk about them. We never saw them. We just imagined it, that's all.
5: Where have they got Arnie? What are they doing to him?
0: He's in the mayor's office, the fire chief, and about a dozen others. They're questioning him. They don't believe that he himself could have set all those fires.
5: I want to see him. I want to talk to him. Oh, it's a horrible dream that never happened.
0: Wait.
6: The mayor wants to see in his office right away.
0: All right. Come on, dear.
5: All right.
2: Well, come right in, folks.
5: Mayor Halstead, where's Arnie? Where is he? What have you done with him?
2: Now, young woman, sit right here. Everything's going to be all right.
0: Mr. Mayor, what's happened? Where's Arnie Douglas?
2: Safe and sound, locked up in the next room.
5: What did he say? Why don't you tell us?
2: Oh, he confessed setting the fires all right. Didn't he, Commissioner? Oh.
6: Yeah, there's a signed confession, but if you ask me, he didn't mean a thing. Oh, a young fellow like that one never could or would set fire to as many places as burned down. I tell you, I don't believe he had a thing to do with it. It's somebody else. Somebody else.
7: You can't hear them talking in the other room, Arnie, my love. But I can. One of them is saying that he doesn't believe you did it, my love. But you did do it, didn't you?
8: Mercy. Have mercy.
7: Yes, my love. I will have mercy. Confessions. You signed confessions. They'll want to lock you away behind iron bars. Oh, but they'll never do that, my love. I'm taking you with me to be part of me. Always.
8: No.
7: Come close to me, beloved. No. Close.
8: No. Stay away from me. Stay away from me! Stay
2: off! What's that?
6: I don't know.
5: Arnie! It's Arnie!
1: Look! Look! Under that door. Smoke,
2: Mother in heaven. There's something burning in there.
6: That young fella. He's locked up in there.
5: Arnie!
1: Let me in. Let me in.
2: Here's the key. Quick. Here's the key.
1: Good.
5: Quickly, Dan. Quickly.
2: There's no one in here.
0: Only a flame. A little red flame.

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0: It was raining. The date was August 31st, as I remember. And I had just heard that Sir John Rowell and his daughter had leased a villa here at Wanley Pin for the winter. I hadn't seen Sir John since I had been in London 4 years ago. Naturally, I was anxious to see my father's old friend. I walked across the sands in the pouring rain to the lonely house on the cliff which he had leased. I remember wondering at that time why any man would choose such an isolated and cheerless spot. But then my taste for his villa might have been dulled by the constant fall of the rain and the dreary, overcast skies. I knocked on the door and then waited. It seems I waited some time before his Arabian servant...
1: Yes?
0: Is Sir John Rowell in?
1: Who is calling, please?
0: Mr. Lansing from London. Mr. Dennis Lansing, the second.
1: Come in, please.
0: Oh, thank you.
2: I don't see why you have to rent this place for the entire year, Father. It's depressing.
1: Please to be seated, sir. I announce you.
0: Thank you.
3: Perhaps I have reasons of my own, Dennis.
2: Oh, I don't doubt it. But there would have been a million places in England which would have served your purpose just as well, I'm sure.
1: Mr. Dennis Lansing, the second, to see you, Sir John.
3: Dennis Lansing? Show him right in, Kiara. Show him right in.
2: Another one of your head-hunting friends,
3: you'll
2: Dad.
3: You'll see, Phyllis, you'll see.
0: Oh, Sir John.
3: Well, come in, my boy, come in. Let's have a look at you. Well, well, you've grown up since I last saw you.
0: Oh, the inevitable result of years, sir.
3: Well, I'd like you to meet my daughter, Lady Phyllis.
0: Oh, how do you do?
4: Hello.
0: Well, do I look like a headhunter?
4: Not in the least.
3: Phyllis, stop flirting with the young man. Go upstairs and change for dinner. Even in this villa, you can't expect to come to the table in that dress.
4: Oh, Father, really? The first time I've had a chance to be amused, I'm sent out of the room.
3: We'll have plenty of chance to talk to Dennis later on. You'll stay to dinner, won't you, sir?
0: I'd be delighted.
4: I'll see you then, Mr. Lansing.
0: Yes, indeed.
3: Well, what are you doing in this part of France? Is your father with you?
0: Well, the family's in England. I'm vacationing here for 2 weeks in a pension near the casino.
3: Pension? Why don't you stay with us?
0: Well, really, Sir John, I wouldn't think of...
3: Why wouldn't you? I insist on it. Yes, I insist on it. Kiara.
1: Yes, sir. Yes,
3: I'd like you to pick up Mr. Lansing's luggage after dinner.
1: Yes, sir.
3: And at whose pension are you staying?
0: Madame Corvée's.
3: Madame Corvée's, oh. And Kiara.
1: Yes, sir.
3: Prepare the left wing for Mr. Lansing tonight. He'll be staying with us.
1: Yes, sir. We'll do it, sir.
0: Well, how's the hunting going, Sir John?
3: Famously. Phyllis and I just came back from India, as a matter of fact. I hear. Tell me, Dennis, sir, have you ever seen any of my trophies?
0: Oh, no, I haven't, sir, but I've heard my father talk about them.
3: Well, you've a great store, great treat in store for you. I fixed up the back room in this villa as a trophy closet. Would you like to see it?
0: Yes, as a matter of fact, I would very much.
3: Well, come along, then. We'll have just time enough before dinner. This is the room. Well, let me light a candle first. There. That'll do it.
0: Yes, you have quite a collection here.
3: Nice-looking lion's head in the corner, eh?
0: Oh, that's a beauty.
3: Yes, I got that elk in the north last winter.
0: What a tremendous spread of antlers.
3: Yes. You know, Dennis, it took only one shot to pin it down.
0: Oh, fancy shooting, Sir John.
3: Yes, record shooting under the circumstances.
0: And what's under this cover?
3: No. Don't look there, Dennis.
0: Oh, what? What in heaven's name? Why, it's a human hand.
3: I haven't restricted my zeal for hunting to the animal kingdom, as you no doubt realize.
0: Yes, so I see. Oh, it's horrible looking.
3: You should have seen the man it belonged to.
0: Well, I didn't mean to pry, sir.
3: I realize that, Dennis, but no harm's done. You would have seen it sooner or later. It belonged to an enemy of mine, a man I met on one of my many travels.
0: But how did you get the hand, sir?
3: Are you sure you're interested, Dennis?
0: Well, yes. That is, if you feel like telling me about it.
3: I don't mind. His name is Magord, the head of a fanatical cult. My wife met him on one of our journeys. He fascinated her. He talked her into killing herself in order to destroy her earthly body and liberate her soul.
0: My father once told me something of all this.
3: Yes. It was quite a scandal in London at the time. He wrapped herself in old oil rags. He gave her the flame in order to set those rags on fire.
0: I hadn't realized that
3: she died suffering horribly. while he chanted black magic over her burning flesh. My daughter Phyllis was only 10 then.
0: Well, didn't they jail this man, McGord?
3: They couldn't find him. He left the country. But I found him. I hunted the four corners of the earth for him. Just as I've hunted for wild beasts.
0: And when you found him?
3: I staked him to the wet earth and cut off his hand.
0: And left him there?
3: Yes. To die.
0: But why have you got the hand chained to the wall?
3: You probably won't believe me. But that hand is alive.
0: Oh, nonsense.
3: Nonsense? It's not nonsense at all, Dennis. My life is safe only as long as that chain holds that hand.
0: But how can a severed part of a body retain life?
3: I wish I knew. The dinner bell. Well, we'd better hurry down. Kiora hates to be kept waiting. He's quite a cook, you know. Doesn't want his food spoiled.
0: Look, Sir John. The hand. I could have sworn it moved.
3: Yes. It does. Frequently. Come along. And, oh, Dennis, don't say anything about the hand to Phyllis. She hates the thought of it.
0: You have my word, sir. I won't mention the hand at all.
3: Well, Dennis, what do you think of Kiora's cooking?
0: If this is any sample, Sir John, your man Kiora is the best cook in France.
4: Oh, you haven't tasted anything yet, Dennis. Wait till Kiora makes one of his famous curry dishes. He's quite an expert on curry.
3: Do you like curry?
0: Well, at times I do. It's a little peppery for my taste.
4: Oh, don't say that to Father. It's sacrilegious.
1: I beg your pardon. Letter came just now, Sir John, for you, on the door.
3: Another one, Kiora?
1: Yes, sir. Another one. I say, should move now.
3: Phil, Dennis, will you excuse me? Suppose you young people take your coffee in the parlor.
4: Oh, of course, Father.
3: I will join you later. Kiora.
1: Yes, Sir John.
3: What time was this letter delivered?
0: Oh, here, let me carry your coffee tray for you.
4: Oh, thank you.
0: Now, how does it happen that we've never met in London, Phyllis?
4: Well, the last time I was in London, I was just coming out of pigtails.
0: Oh, I would have liked you in pigtails.
4: You're nice. Tell me more.
0: No, honestly. Here, sit down on the window seat and I'll tell you more.
4: I love to sit on this seat and plaster my nose against the window when it's raining.
0: Oh, I like rainy weather.
4: Oh, so do I.
0: Do you? Amazing. We like the same thing. You know, people who like the same thing ought to get married.
4: Oh, silly.
0: Oh, didn't I tell you? I'm going to marry you.
4: You're awfully sure of yourself.
0: Well, I once swore that the first woman who called me a headhunter would be my wife.
4: You are nice.
0: You said that before. If you're going to be my wife, you'll have to broaden the scope of your conversation.
5: You beast!
4: Dennis, it's Father.
0: Oh, what is it?
5: I didn't know you lived, but you're chained. Chained to the wall. And you won't break loose. Never, never, never. You won't break loose, you.
4: Oh, my God, sir, in that dreadful hand. No. Quickly, Dennis, to the trophy room back here.
0: Well, what's happening?
4: You'll see. This way, to the left.
0: I'm right behind you, dear.
4: Oh, Father, Father, stop it. Stop it, darling. You'll only make yourself ill.
5: Beast.
4: Open that door, Dennis, quickly. We've got to get him out of that room.
5: I'll strike you again and again and again.
4: Father! Open, Dennis.
0: Sir John.
5: Let me go, Dennis. Look at it, Dennis. Look at the hand now. Look at it. It's moving. The fingers are grasping the air. It wants to grasp my throat.
4: Oh, no, Father. Please come away from this room. Please,
0: come
4: Father,
0: along.
4: Please.
0: Come along now, Sir John. Come along.
4: Help me with him, Dennis. He's fainting. Oh, Father.
5: Phyllis.
4: Oh, there. That's better. We'll have to carry him ourselves.
0: There now, Sir John. Sir John.
4: It's no use, Dennis. Every time Father goes into the trophy room, this happens. Every time he sees that hand, he has an actual physical fight with it.
0: A fight with the hand?
4: I've wanted him to get rid of that thing millions of times. He makes himself ill over it. It'll destroy him this way.
0: Here, let me carry him to the living room.
4: Can you manage?
0: Yes, I can manage. I think we ought to call a doctor for him, Phyllis. He's in a self-hypnotized coma.
4: Dr. Flaubert. He lives about a half mile down the road to the left.
0: Good. Here now, Sir John. Lie down here. I won't be long, Phyllis. Just let your father rest here on this sofa. There, he'll probably sleep until I get back.
4: Dennis.
0: Yes?
4: Don't stay away too long, Dennis. I'm frightened of being alone in this house.
6: Which way do I turn to go to the doctor's?
4: Well, after you leave this house, turn to the left and walk straight down the road, about a quarter of a mile. It's not far. Oh, hurry, Dennis, please.
6: I will. I'll be back shortly.
3: Phyllis. Phyllis. The hand. The hand.
4: Oh, please, Father, you mustn't think about it.
3: The chain on the hand is unlocked.
4: Unlocked? Oh, what's the difference? A hand can't run away, Father.
3: Please, Phyllis, please. Lock the chain. Lock it. Go now. And lock it.
4: All right, if you want me to, of course. Will you be all right alone here?
3: Yes. Yes, quite all right.
4: Oh, if only you hadn't sent Kiora into town.
3: Hot. Hot. No. No! Phyllis! Phyllis, help me! Help me! It's the hand! The hand! Coming for me! Crawling on the wall like a scorpion! Closer! Closer! Nearer! Nearer! It's coming for me! No!
6: Here we are, Dr. Flaubert.
7: Yeah, the rest is dark. I thought Lord Raoul was waiting for us in the living room.
6: Well, I thought so, too.
7: It is a wet night. Wet night. Whoa. Whoa!
6: This way, Doctor. Come along. You know, that's funny. There's no light. I left a light on in the parlor.
7: Yeah. Perhaps Lord Raoul turned it off so he could sleep.
6: Well, perhaps. Yes, perhaps.
7: They do not answer, no?
6: No, no, they don't.
4: Who is it? Who's out there?
6: Phyllis! It's Dennis and Dr. Flaubert. Let us in.
4: Oh, Dennis. Dennis. Dennis, father's dead. Daddy's been murdered.
6: Murdered?
4: Dr. Flaubert, my father's been choked to death by the hand.
7: Where is he, my dear?
4: On the sofa in the living room.
6: Come along, doctor. You can take a look at him. I'll light a candle.
7: Yeah.
4: I'm frightened. So frightened, Dennis. Father asked me to go to the trophy room to be sure a hand was locked safely to the wall. As soon as I left him alone, I heard Dad scream. When I came back, look, that's what I saw.
7: Let me examine him, Mandel.
6: Here's a candle, Doctor.
7: Thank you.
6: There, there, Phyllis, try to control yourself. You're safe now.
4: Father, Father.
6: Phyllis, Phyllis, now stop crying, my dear.
4: It's so incredible, Dennis. A severed part of a human body being able to commit murder. Murder.
6: Did you see the hand?
4: No, I didn't. It was gone by the time I returned, and all the lights but that one candle near the window were out.
6: Dr. Flaubert, is it possible for that hand to be alive?
7: Under ordinary circumstances, I would say no, Monsieur Lansing. But these are anything but ordinary circumstances.
6: Then you admit it's possible for this hand to have done the murder.
7: I admit nothing, monsieur. Only I must judge from the evidence which confronts me. And no human hand ever performed this matter. And look at the imprints on the neck of Lord Raoul. Skeleton imprints. The imprints of skeleton fingers.
4: Then the hand is still loose in the house somewhere.
6: Did you see the hand in the trophy room, Phyllis?
4: I never got back there. Oh, Kiora.
1: I have brought your luggage back, my... Lord Raoul.
6: Yes, Kiora. Lord Raoul is dead.
1: I knew it. I knew it. I told him not to stay in this house. I could feel the danger around us.
7: Yeah, could you indeed, Kiora? Perhaps you understand more of this than we do.
1: No, it is pity. Lord Raoul was a fine hunter.
6: Tell me, Kiora. What was in that letter that Lord Raoul received this evening which threw him into such a panic?
1: I do not know, Mr. Lansing.
6: But where did it come from?
1: I do not know that either.
7: This isn't the case for us to solve, Mr. Lansing. It's up to the police.
4: Oh, not the police. Please, Doctor. It will only start an old scandal all over again.
7: But, mademoiselle...
4: No, my father wouldn't have wanted it. The publicity over my mother's death ruined his life. He wouldn't want the old scandal repeated.
6: It doesn't necessarily have to be in the papers, Phyllis.
4: Dennis, my father wouldn't want it.
6: But as long as his death is a mystery, your life is in danger.
4: There's no mystery about it. My father was murdered by the hand. He always knew he'd die that way, always. The hand will remain in this house I'm going as far away as I possibly can.
7: The Lady Phyllis is right, Monsieur Flaubert. How can you be so sure it will not follow her?
1: I know more of East Indian magic than you do, Doctor.
7: East Indian magic or not, as a doctor in charge of this case, I will have to report Lord Rowell's death to the authorities to make arrangements for his funeral.
4: My father's body will be taken to England. Kiora knows exactly what to do.
7: Nevertheless, I must make the report of his death. It is customary procedure here in France. An investigation will certainly follow in the morning.
1: You make trouble for all of us, Dr. Flaubert.
7: Yes, especially for you, Kiora. Bonsoir.
4: Good evening, Doctor. Thank you.
1: I do not think it is wise to stay in this house tonight, Lady Phyllis.
6: Kiora's right, Phyllis. You can return with me to Madame Corvée's.
4: And leave Father here alone like this?
6: But there's nothing more you can do for him, Phyllis.
4: If black magic does exist, I can at least watch over him tonight.
1: But Lady Phyllis...
4: No, Kiora. I'm going to stay right here. If you both want to leave, you can.
6: I won't leave you, Phyllis. If you want to stand watch, I'll stand with you.
1: I make some coffee, Lady Phyllis, yes?
4: Oh, yes, Kiora, if you please.
1: Then I return to town and make arrangements for our immediate return to England.
4: I don't know what I'd do without you, Kiora.
1: Maybe Kiora fix it so we leave before authorities come, yes?
4: If you can, Kiora, I'd be so very grateful.
6: So late, Phyllis. Why don't you try and sleep a while, dear? I'll stay awake and watch.
4: Oh, if only I could sleep.
6: Well, I can put out the candle in the window. If the room's dark, you'll find sleeping easier.
4: No, Dennis.
6: Or whatever you say. I wonder what's keeping Kiora so long.
4: I don't know. I hope he's not in trouble.
6: He's been gone over 3 hours.
4: He won't be back till morning.
6: Are you comfortable?
4: Oh, yes, as comfortable as I... Listen.
6: Hmm?
4: Do you hear something strange?
6: No.
4: Listen carefully. It sounds like mice in the corner.
6: Oh, yes, now that you mention it.
4: Like mice or a scratching hand? You hear it now, don't you?
6: Yes, I do, very plainly.
4: Dennis, look on the windowsill. It's the hand, crawling like a scorpion towards my father, crawling.
6: It's going toward the light.
4: Dennis, don't touch it.
6: Be quiet, Phyllis.
4: Look at it. I'm going to try and turn off the light.
6: I've got to grab it.
4: The light, Dennis, the light.
6: I've got it. Light the candles, Phyllis, hurry.
4: I'll light them, hang on to it. Just hold it until I get a taper. What? Oh, there. There. Now we can see.
6: Yes, just what I thought. A skeleton hand completely without life attached to a stick.
4: You mean then somebody...
6: Yes, somebody stole the hand, attached it to a stick, and is trying to frighten us.
4: But why, Dennis, and who murdered Father?
6: That's something we'll find out rather soon.
5: Help, Mr. Lansing! Help!
4: It's Keogh outside, calling for help. Quickly, Dennis.
6: Out the front door.
5: Mr. Lansing! Mr. Lansing! Help me with this man!
6: Stay back, Phyllis! Hold on to Kiora!
5: Let me go!
6: I've got him! Dr. Flaubert! Yeah. What are you doing here?
1: Mr. Lansing, help me bring him into the house.
7: You'll pay the gods heavily for this, Kiora! He's wounded.
1: Yes, sir. I used knife on him, unfortunately.
6: Bring him inside.
4: Dennis, I don't understand.
6: I think I'm beginning to. Take his feet, Kiora.
1: Yes, sir, I've got him. Feet. Nothing to be proud of. They are the feet of a dog.
6: Close the door behind us, Phyllis. Here, we can put him down here.
1: Yes, sir.
7: You fool, Kiora. I shall imprison your soul for eternity.
1: That is too late, Monsieur Margot.
4: Margot? My father hunted him down and left him to die long ago. Dennis, he... Can't be my God.
6: He is, though. He didn't die. He was staked to the ground, Phyllis, but managed to free himself. Kiora suspected the doctor from the first.
1: That's quite right, Lady Phyllis. He kept writing letters to Lord Rowell. He, the only one near enough to drop letters on the door. When he leaves house this evening, I wait outside for him to return. I hide in bushes. I see him and skeleton hand outside window. Then I see light go out inside. Then I grabbed him.
6: And a good thing you did, too.
7: Yes, good. Now you'd all be dead. Dead. Paying for the crime of cutting off my hand. My hand! My hand was cut off
8: and I was left to die.
4: But, Keora, Dennis, he has a hand.
8: Yes, Lady Phyllis. Artificial one, made of wax.
9: I shall get even with you two.
8: Come for me. He will pay in another world for the crime he committed tonight. I go get the police, Lady Phyllis.
4: Yes, Keora, if you will. I still don't understand how Keora knew that Dr. Flaubert was really my god.
6: The East Indian has a strange but almost infallible second sense.
4: Yes, I'm afraid they have, Dennis. A very strange second sense.
6: Phyllis and I waited in front of the fireplace for 2 hours. And finally, Keora and the authorities arrived. I told them the entire story, as incredible as it sounded, and was granted permission to return Lord Rowell's body to England.
4: Dennis, can we really go back to England now? I'll be so glad to get home.
6: Oh, so will I, dear.
4: Though I'm not quite sure what my family will say about my traveling back in the company of a strange man.
6: Oh, stuffy, are they?
4: A little bit.
6: Well, they won't have to worry. We're going to be married just as soon as I have you safely home again.
4: Oh, Dennis, my dear.
6: My darling.
8: Pardon, you may need good housekeeper. Cook, Mr. Lansing. Keora make very good Indian curry.
6: Good, Keora. You're hired. I can see right now, Phyllis, I'll be eating Indian curry for the rest of my life.

Hold it. 15 seconds from now, you'll see the picture he just took. See? With the Polaroid Land camera, you get bright, sharp pictures in 15 seconds. Snap, pull, peel. It's that easy. Is there any better way to get pictures of the family?

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1: The Green Hornet.

with his faithful valet Cato, Britt Reed, daring young publisher, matches wits with the underworld, risking his life that criminals and racketeers within the law may feel its weight by the sting of the Green Hornet. Ride with Britt Reed in the thrilling adventure, Figure in the Photograph, The Green Hornet Strikes Again.

0: Mike Axford, reporter on the Daily Sentinel, was on his way back to the Sentinel building, accompanied by one of the staff photographers.
1: Well, Jack, me lad, it was quite indeed when we had at the Charity Bazaar. I hope some of them pictures you took will do justice to the story I'm going to have in the Sentinel.
2: Well, don't worry, Mike. I'm sure I got some good shots. Say, when are you going to get rid of this jalopy and get a new car?
1: This is good enough for me. Gets me there and back. Well, most of the time, anyhow.
2: Well, I guess it's better than walking.
1: It's a good thing you admit that, or you'd be walking right now. As far as I'm concerned, this car is good enough for... Suffering snakes! There comes a fire truck behind us. I gotta pull over. Look at him go, would you? Must be a fire something.
2: I wouldn't be a bit surprised, Mike.
1: Huh? More trucks coming from the other way and turning down 3rd Street, looks like.
2: Hey, it must be a big fire.
1: Big fire? You think so? Then that's for us. Maybe we'll get a scoop. You having your camera now?
2: Step on, it'll be out before we get there.
1: Is that so now? We'll be there almost as soon as the firemen. Get your camera ready and hang on to your hat. If it's anything more than a chimney fire, the Daily Sentinel will have a scoop this night. Pardon me, name ain't Mike Axford.

0: happens next, Jack? What a fire. Get some pictures from this angle, my dog.
1: Right. Now for another.
2: Hey, get back! Get back! The walls are falling!
0: We better beat it.
1: I'm gonna get a picture of the walls, Dave, and get it. Hey, there it goes! Got it! Well, let's get away from here.
0: Yeah. With the pictures, this should sure make a story. We'll head for the center right now.

0: following morning, Britt Reed, young publisher of the Daily Sentinel, was in the city room talking to Gunnigan and Axford.
1: That was a fine story on the Fairburg clothing store fire last night, Axford.
2: That it was, Reed.
3: The picture of the walls falling in was the best thing about it, Chief.
2: Huh. Well, for your information, Gunnigan, it was my idea to get there and take the picture.
3: Okay, it was your idea. But Jack took the picture and got a Jim Dandy.
1: Too bad about the fire chief who lost his life. I understand they found his body this morning.
2: Yep, Sard says they had to identify the remains by his dental work. Poor guy didn't have a chance when the wall started to give way.
3: Wonder how the fire started. Do they know?
2: Nope, not yet. They think, though, it was a defective wiring or something like that. The place was locked up tight and no one was inside.
3: Fairbury sure took a loss on that.
1: He must have been fully insured, Gunnigan.
2: Oh, sure. Sard says he won't lose a thing. He owns two other stores in the city, you know.
1: Yes, I know. You were lucky to get there and take a picture just as the walls were caving in, actually.
2: Well, we got there a little before, Reed. Jack took some other pictures, but that one was the best to print, of course.
1: I'd like to see the other pictures Jack took. Let's go over to the photographic room, actually.
2: Sure. See you later, Gunnigan.
3: Yeah, that's something that can't be avoided.
2: Huh. He thinks he's smart.
1: How long was it before they found out the chief from number 29 was missing?
2: That I don't really know. For some time after we left the scene of the fire. I was at cops headquarters when we got the news. Oh, here's photographic. Hey, Jack. Reed wants to see them other pictures. The ones of the fire.
4: Oh, good morning, boss. Hi, expert.
1: Good morning, Jack. If you have those pictures handy,
4: I'll... Yes, sir, right here on my desk. They'll give you a good idea what it was like just before the walls collapsed.
1: Oh. That was quite a fire, wasn't it?
2: Oh, that it was. These pictures were taken just a short time after we got there. And Jack and I got there almost as soon as the fire took.
1: The fire certainly had a head start. Say, what's that off to the side in this one?
2: You mean that white speck there?
1: Yes.
4: Well, a speck of light may have gotten on the negative, but I was so careful,
1: it's
4: I don't see
1: it. Too small in the picture to tell, but it seemed to look like a tiny figure when I first saw it. Oh, do you have a magnifying glass, Jack?
4: Sure, right here in the drawer. Yeah, here it is.
1: Oh, thanks. Now, let's have a look at that white speck. Look here, that is a figure. In a white helmet and coat. He seems to be jumping from a side window or something.
2: Holy crow, so it is.
1: The fire chiefs wear white raincoats and helmets. That one must have known the walls were going to cave in, so he got out in a hurry.
2: But the chief from Battalion 29 was the only one who went inside, Reed.
1: Are you sure?
4: That's right, Mr. Reed. There were two other battalion chiefs there, but neither one went in the building.
2: That must have been the poor chap who got caught. He jumped out, then went back in for some reason.
1: Could be.
4: Oh, sir, it couldn't be. This picture was snapped just a few seconds before the walls fell. He wouldn't have had time to get back in.
1: Are you sure of that?
4: I'm positive, sir.
2: Yeah, that's right, Reed. I remember now. Now, ain't that a funny one, though?
1: It's odd to say the least, actually.
4: I can't figure it out.
1: Jack, make another print of this. Blow it up to a large size so that figure is definite.
2: What are you going to do with it, Reed?
1: I want you to show it to Sergeant Burke at police headquarters and to the fire marshal. Then, check to make sure there were only two other battalion chiefs at the fire, and that neither one of them went inside the building.
4: Say, maybe the chief from Battalion 29 got out, and the body they found was someone else.
2: Nope, you're wrong, Jack. They positively identified the remains they found as the chief. Anyway, if he got out, then he wouldn't be missing.
4: Well, in that case, the figure in this picture doesn't make sense.
1: There's some explanation. I'm curious to know what it is. Expert, as soon as you check with Burke and the fire marshal and get the reactions to the enlarged picture, let me know.
2: Okay, Reed. I'll get on it just as soon as Jack gives me the picture. Believe me, I'm as anxious as you are to know what that figure's doing in that photograph.

0: Meantime, John Fairberry sat at a desk in an office in one of his other stores. He glared impatiently at the hard-looking man who sat opposite him.
1: Well, see here, Niles, you shouldn't have come here this morning. I'd rather meet you elsewhere.
2: What's the difference, Fairberry? People don't know you hired me.
1: Never mind. Why did you come?
2: Oh, just to remind you that I'm in need of dough. You must admit I did a complete job for you.
1: Yes, I admit that. But I want to be sure there's no slip-up before I pay off. As soon as the insurance company pays me, you'll get yours.
2: You play safe, all right, don't you? Here I go risk my neck getting out of that fire by sheer luck. You hold back on me.
1: You mean you were almost caught in the fire?
2: Right. After starting a good blaze, I was on my way out to the delivery chute at the back when I missed my initial cigarette lighter. I went back to find it.
1: Did you find it?
2: Well, not right away. Still hunting for it when the fire department arrived outside.
1: You fool. Somebody may have seen you getting out.
2: Now, hold on. Let me explain. I decided the fire had such headway, I'd better get out. Take a chance that no one would find a little thing like that lighter. When I saw a figure moving through the smoke with a flashlight.
1: Did he see you?
2: He saw me, all right. Just when I saw the lighter on the floor. Picked it up. He yelled at me. I saw he was a fire chief wearing a smoke mask. He rushed at me. I shot him. Shot creased his forehead and he fell. Took his hat and coat and went for the side window. Made it just as the wall fell in.
1: Then you were responsible for his death.
2: Oh, I guess he could have gotten out. The man outside shouted warnings. But, well, it was him or me.
1: I didn't expect anything like that. What if you were spotted getting out?
2: The falling walls drew everybody's attention. I beat it down the alley, took off the coat and hat, and made a getaway to my place. I hid the white coat and hat in my apartment. You see, Fairbury, I really earned that $10,000 you promised me.
1: You'll get paid as soon as I get the insurance, not before. And I hope no one gets a clue to what really happened. Or it'll be too bad for the both of us.

0: It was late afternoon. Rick Reed was busy in his office going over letters with his secretary, Lenore Case.
1: Here's a letter that should be answered today, Mr. Reed.
2: You know as much about that as I do, Miss Case. Answer that one in your own way.
1: Yes, sir. Well, I'll take these letters you signed and I'll get them out.
3: Reed!
1: Oh, interrupted as usual.
3: Hey, Casey!
1: Don't you ever knock before you go into places, Michael.
3: Knock, you say? I always get better news by walking in places without knocking.
1: Oh, you're impossible.
3: Yes, I know.
2: What did you find out, actually?
3: A heck of a lot, Reed. Besides the chief from Battalion 29, the one who was killed in the fire, there were only two other battalion chiefs there. And neither of them went into the burning building.
2: I see.
3: Sarge tried to argue that the figure in the picture must have been the same one who got caught inside, saying he must have run back in. But I convinced him he was wrong.
2: According to what you and Jack tell me, he wouldn't have had time to go back inside.
3: That's right. Jack took them pictures one right after the other.
1: Mr. Reed told me about that photograph, Axford. And I was thinking, might possibly be that someone, well, maybe a firebug who was still inside, used that means for a getaway and purposely left the chief to die.
3: And now all the cops have to do is to find the guy you think was inside.
2: Mrs. Case's theory is a good one, actually. Well, of course, it would have to be proved. If the remains of the chief showed evidence of foul play, then...
3: The little that remained of the poor chief can't be used to prove anything. The fire marshal was wondering if some freak of light shining on one of the regular firemen's black hat and raincoat made us think it was white.
1: I'm positive the hat and raincoat in the picture were originally white.
2: I agree with Miss Case on that.
3: Well, no matter what you both think, the whole thing will stay a mystery, I guess.
2: Well, why do you say that?
3: Reed, both the fire marshal and cops headquarters are of a mind that we must have made a mistake about taking those pictures a few seconds apart. They think the figure must be the chief from Battalion 29, and that he must have gone back in just before the walls fell in.
2: I see.
1: I suppose that's all they can think.
3: Well, the case will be closed, and Fairbury will get his insurance door. Oh,
2: by the way, where was Fairbury during the fire?
3: Oh, him? He was at a late dinner party at the country club. He got into town long after the fire was out.
2: Oh. Well, maybe I'm wrong, but I'm inclined to think the mystery of the photograph will be cleared up, with results that may give the Daily Sentinel some real headlines.
0: Mike Axford reported that the authorities were inclined to take their own explanation of the figure in the photograph and close the Fairbury fire case. A short time after talking to Axford, Rick Reed went to his apartment, where Cato, his faithful Filipino valet, and the only person knowing his identity as the Green Hornet, was waiting. Rick told Cato all the details.
4: Have you come to any conclusions, Mr. Blick?
2: Well, nothing definite, Cato. One thing, though, I'd like to do.
4: Well, what's that?
2: Make the authorities think a little more about that man who escaped the fire wearing the chief's white hat and coat.
4: But if they already decided he was...
2: I'll use the identity of the Green Hornet to make them change their minds. I'm going to print a note to the police and have you mail it special delivery. It'll set them thinking. And perhaps bring about other developments that will give us the lead to what we want to find.
0: The following morning at police headquarters...
3: Hey, what you got there, Sarge?
5: Give me a chance to find out, will you, Axford? It's a special delivery. Printed note. Let's see. If you cops want to play smart, you'll hunt for the man who set the Fairbury fire and escaped wearing the dead fire chief's white helmet and coat. Or do you expect me to round the killer up for you? The Green Hornet. Great day from the Hornet.
3: Holy crow! He must have seen that guy escaping. The one whose figure shows up in that picture.
5: I gotta do something about this.
3: Yeah, but give me a copy. I gotta get it to the Sentinel. Wait till Reed hears about this.
6: Police received note from Green Hornet. Here you are, sir. On fire, bug in Fairbury. Fire. Here you are, sir. Read all about it. Let's

0: Sentinel City Desk.
1: Hello, this is John Fairbury speaking.
0: Oh, what can we do for you, Mr. Fairbury?
1: I just read about the note the Hornet sent to the police. It's my opinion that the Green Hornet himself is the one who started that fire.
0: What makes you think that?
1: Well, it's evident that he's trying to cast suspicion elsewhere by sending that note. I'm willing to back up my opinion by adding $5,000 to the standing reward your paper offers for the Hornet's capture.
0: $5,000, eh? Fine. We'll put your offer in the Sentinel, Mr. Fairbury.
1: Good. I hope they catch him soon. I'm sure he's the one who shot the fire chief and used the helmet and the coat to escape.
0: Could be, Mr. Fairbury. Did you say the fire chief had been shot?
1: Whatever it was, you'll be sure to publish my offer. Goodbye.
0: Goodbye, sir. Oh, holy cats, that fire is turning up more...
2: Talking to yourself, Gunnigan?
0: Oh, hello, Chief. I was just about to give you a buzz. Fairbury just phoned.
2: Fairbury?
0: Yeah. Says he's certain the Hornet's behind that fire, and what's more, he said the Hornet probably was the one who shot the fire chief and beat it in the chief's helmet and coat.
2: Shot the fire chief?
0: Yeah.
2: Did we get a report from headquarters about the chief?
0: No, we didn't get any such report. First time I heard it mentioned was when Fairbury said it. Just his own idea, I guess.
3: Well, I suppose so.
0: He's offering $5,000 reward for the Hornet's capture.
2: He seems sure the Hornet did it, eh?
0: Yeah.
2: Well, publish his offer along with the Sentinel standing reward. Then we'll just have to wait and see what happens. Maybe we'll get a big story out of all this yet.
4: It was dusk when Britt Reed left the Sentinel building and went to his apartment.
2: Cato.
5: I'm coming, Mr. Britt.
2: Never mind dinner. We have work to do tonight.
5: You sound like you find out something.
2: I have plenty.
5: The note to police have result, perhaps?
2: Yes, from a source I least expected. John Fairbury himself.
5: Who? Oh, well, you think he mixed up in burning a bone store?
2: He knows something I want to know.
5: It's not hard for Green Hornet to find out things from people like that.
2: I don't know about that, but the Hornet's sure going to make a try. We'll take the Black Beauty and I'll call on Fairbury tonight. Let's go.
4: Stepping through a secret panel in the rear of a closet in the bedroom, Rick Reed and Cato went along a narrow passageway built within the walls of the apartment itself. This passage led to an adjoining building which fronted on a dark side street. Though supposedly abandoned, this building served as the hiding place for the sleek, super-powered Black Beauty, streamlined car of the Green Hornet. Britt Reed pressed a button. The great car roared into life. A section of the wall in front raised automatically, then closed as the gleaming Black Beauty sped into the darkness.

0: John Fairberry lived alone in a luxurious apartment on the west side of the city. He sat at his desk in the den, drumming nervously with his fingers as he glanced at the clock nearby.
1: That infernal ass. He should have phoned me by this time.
2: Why don't you phone him?
1: What? How did you get in?
2: The service door. Very simple, Fairberry.
1: You're the Green Hornet.
2: Yes. If you capture me, you'll save yourself $5,000.
1: Why have you come here? What do you want?
2: Maybe some information. Maybe to make a deal.
1: I can't tell you anything, and I don't deal with crooks.
2: I do. And I'm sure you can tell me everything I want to know.
1: Put down that gun. It makes me nervous.
2: It won't go off unless I want it to. How much did you pay for that job?
1: What job? I don't know what you're talking
2: about. Yes, you do. What was the deal?
1: Wait. Don't shoot that.
2: Then talk. Hurry.
1: What deal are you talking about?
2: Okay. You want to play guessing games. Listen. Maybe if I go out and get that bungling ape you hired to start that fire and leave him on the steps of police headquarters, you'll be sorry you didn't deal with me.
1: You know where he is?
2: What do you think? I found you, didn't I?
1: Look, I will make a deal with you, but I'll have to have time to think it over. Come back a little later and I'll...
2: Nothing doing. I gave you a chance. Now I'll go get that hired killer of yours and give the police a chance at him. No use bothering with you. So long, sucker.
1: Oh, wait. Come back. Listen to me. He's gone. I better warn the house. What a position to be in. It mustn't get to Niles. If Niles started to talk, I'd be up against it.
3: Hello?
1: Niles, this is Fairbairn.
3: What's bothering you? You seem upset.
1: The Green Hornet, he was just here. He knows everything. He just left on his way to get you.
3: What? Did you tell him?
1: I didn't tell him anything. He seems to know who you are and where you are. Now listen, leave there right away. Put that helmet and coat in the valise and take them with you. We'll dispose of them later. Go right away to my cabin up the river. I'll meet you there.
3: Okay. Bring my towel along. I'll have to get away from this city.
1: Yes, I'll bring it. Leave right now. Goodbye.
0: Meantime, Brick Reed and Cato crouched against the wall in the next room.
4: Did you hear what he said?
5: Yes. A small amplifying device you invented is a wonder for hearing through walls. He's finished. Come on, I'll tell you what he said. Then we'll put a call through the police headquarters.

0: police headquarters. Yeah. Yeah. What's that? If we want to what? Hold on, say that again. Ori Macklin, is this on the level? Yeah, sure, but who's talking? What? The Green Hornet? Hey, wait.
1: Serpent snakes. Sarge, that wasn't really the Hornet, was it?
0: Nobody else but. And he told us how to break the Farabee barricades. I'll tell you on the way. Boys, get the squad car, quick.
2: All right.

0: Later, in Fairbury's cabin, Niles and Fairbury were discussing their plans.
1: You'll have to go a long way from this city, Niles. The Hunter is wise, and he'll get you if you stay around here.
2: Did you bring my dough?
1: Yes. Here it is.
2: Hey, doesn't look like 10 grand to me.
1: That's 5,000. I've done you a good turn by warning you and help you get away.
2: What?
1: Now, don't lose your temper.
2: Why, you underhanded crook. I set your place afire, take a shot at that nosy fire chief, and barely get out with my life. Now you want a chisel. You hired me. Now pay me.
3: Don't move. We got you covered.
4: Hey, sir, stop.
3: Sure, and we heard everything you said. Put the cuffs on them, boys.
4: Hey, Sarge, there's that police you mentioned.
3: So it is. We'll open it. Glory be. Look here.
4: A white helmet and a white coat.
3: Yeah, with the fire chief's name and battalion printed inside. Get them dirty killers out of here. We'll make them squeal when we get to headquarters.
5: Get that copy into the composing room quick.
6: Okay, Gunnigan.
0: Thanks for all to be here soon with the details for a follow-up.
5: Yeah. His idea of giving a story to rewrite over the phone is to yell, "We got the firebug killer more later." Then he hangs up. For 2 pins.
4: Hi, Gunnigan. Start getting along with me. Hi, Reed.
3: Evening, Mr. Reed. Some story you got, eh?
5: Story? What story? Axe, but so help me, if you
0: don't... Take it easy, Gunnigan. What's the dope?
4: Reed, remember that figure we saw in that picture?
0: Well?
4: Just like we thought. For the firebug escaping. Only he murdered the fire chief first and took his thing.
5: Jump and jive, Cass. Copy, boy.
7: Sorry, sir.
5: Get this typed up and into composer. Okay.
4: Let me finish, Gunnigan, will you?
5: Oh, look, we've got an extra to get out, remember?
4: Okay, okay. Reed, who do you think was in with the killer?
5: Now we play the game of who do you think. Get to the point.
0: Tell us, Axford.
4: None other than John Fairbury himself, that's who. He hired that killer to set the fire. He wanted the insurance.
5: Oh, now he tells us. Copy, boy. Hold on, we got more to go.
3: Poor Gunnigan's about to have a stroke or something.
4: That guy has him every hour on the hour. He'll have another one to hear the rest read.
0: What? Is there something else?
4: Sure. But the Green Hornet who tipped off the cops about where the killer and Fairbury were hiding out.
2: That's right, Mr. Reed.
0: Well, what do you know?
4: Sure, and it took the Hornet to clear up the mystery of the figure on the photograph.
8: What about the Green Hornet?
0: Tell him, expert.
4: Like I said, the Hornet tipped off the cops and
5: what?
4: The mystery of the
5: photograph. Tommy boy! Tommy boy!
4: Poor Gunny! It is Green!
9: Green Hornet implicated! Read all about it, Green Hornet!

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0: Sheriff. What can you expect?
1: That was the same you have. Paternity bills.
2: Of course. They all bills.
1: Yes, right, sir. Here's a...
2: Huh.
1: I didn't know we knew anybody there.
2: Oh.
1: Australia.
2: Oh, I guess. You? Well, Ernest. Well, bite you. We've been in the house 3 weeks when the letter came. July. It's drowsy weather. There's so much to do. The new house, curtains. We worked very hard. We went to bed before dark every day, tired out. At the same post, I got a letter from Mary. Forgetting Australia for the moment, I was deep in her everlasting years, and something made me look up. I looked down again, and then back once more at Arthur's face. I wasn't sure then what I saw there. I only knew that whatever it was,

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2: Those used to be sunny mornings. The house faced east over the estuary, and I used to open the windows early to air out the smell of paint. We'd moved in the day the workmen left, and everywhere was fresh and lovely. The house, so ancient, felt new to us. It had been a step, leaving Wimbledon Park, but those early weeks were proof that it had all been worth it. Then the letter came.
3: Arthur! What was it?
4: Well, this letter. It's from a P. St. J. Hobart.
3: Well?
4: He says that the house, this house, has no business to be disposed of. He says it is.
3: Is?
4: Under his late uncle's will. Late St. P. Oh, from St. John Herbert.
3: Oh, he was the owner. Do you remember? Being in the family for a few years.
4: I remember everything carefully.
3: Do you remember that it was a lawyer?
4: Yeah, I know, Hobart, but... He died here, the uncle, but

0: died intestate. So he made a will. Well, the lawyers had it, apparently. But, oh, this is what this chap from Australia says. Well, this is what I know. I mean, what the lawyers told me. Look, wait a minute. The old man made the will, but then went to the lawyers and destroyed it under their very noses. Well, they told me. He didn't make another one, and then he died. All he left was bills. So the house was sold to pay the bills. Nothing about a nephew anywhere. Well, now all this, well, what does it mean?
1: Arthur, those lawyers can't have made a mistake.
0: No, they can't. Nah, this chap hasn't got a leg to stand on.
1: Chinese woman.
0: Or an imposter. Here, read it. Whoever he is, he knows the place like the back of his hand. Read it.
1: So that... Does this mean that we've
0: just
1: got...
0: Just read it. I don't know what it means. Well, not much, I hope. Cruel, he's an insulting so-and-so, but... Well, like I said, well, he mightn't be genuine.
1: Peck of robbers. That's very charming for a start. Seen as his boyhood.
0: He can't make up his mind whether to insult us so that we clear out or to make us feel bad, preying on our feelings. A scene of his boyhood.
1: Lived my miserable life with no hope, only to return. It's my fate, my inheritance, and my passion. Mine. And no one shall cheat me of it. Well, it sounds sort of like a threat, doesn't it? No, Arthur, it's dismissing it.
0: I'm not dismissing it.
1: Well, really, in fairness, his uncle ought to have told him.
0: Well, maybe they fell out. Well, you never know. There's a lot goes on in those old families. Always supposing this chap is genuine and...
1: Anyway, I think you ought to send this on to the lawyers and that. I mean, we've only just moved in, Arthur.
0: And we're not moving out either. It's our house. Bought fair and square and above board with cash.
1: Well, I mean, let these lawyers you saw, who arranged everything, let them write to this P.C.J. What? This man.
0: Oh, Hobart.
1: Yes, well, let them write to him. I don't mean, what are they for? What else are they for? In the first place, he ought to have written to them instead of trying to play us up.
0: You haven't got a leg to stand on.
1: Look, this hasn't got anything to do with us. Just put it out of your mind and send it to the lawyers.
0: Not a hope.
1: Well, I wouldn't have
0: really
1: decided
0: if
1: that
0: it.
1: Was the end of it. All right? My dear husband left the room after that, went down to the garden and stood on the lawn and looked out across the water. It was a lovely house. We'd wanted a house near the sea. Arthur was very keen on boating and asked nothing better than a bit of gardening when ashore. That morning, before that letter came, we planted out some carnations and Arthur had cut the hedge. He was so happy. It was the last happy morning we ever had, I suppose. As soon as Arthur set eyes on the place, I knew we were going to live there. We came on it round a turn of the valley, suddenly. Just the house, the water, and the trees going up. The lawn sloped to the estuary, and there was a jetty. High and dry that day, for the tide was out.
2: You tell me you'd written yourself. Oh, Arthur, I thought you were just going to pass the letter to the lawyers.
0: Well, I did, but I thought I'd like to try and explain things to Hobart
2: you're
0: myself,
2: not a
0: too.
2: Good letter writer, but the way you express yourself.
0: Yeah, well, there it is. The fact in the fire now, all right. He's just gloating. I mean, he sounds like a maniac. I just wanted to let him know the place was in good hands. Well, I thought... Oh, I don't know what I thought.
1: Would he go for us with a gun or anything? It sounds as if... Anyway, he's coming. Coming here.
0: Just to throw the whole matter out. What is it, a trash house? It's our house. We bought it. Well, I mean, that's what I told the lawyers. I thought lawyers were people to be trusted. I've never had to deal with lawyers much before, but at least I thought in an open and shut case like this, I mean, when there's no doubt there's in the right, I thought they'd be on our side. All they do is... Hum and haw, change the subject.
1: The villagers aren't much better.
0: Oh, they're a close lot, they are. Smugglers, that's what they are.
2: Go on.
0: They're in league with the Hobarts, I tell you that for nothing.
1: Well, how on earth can they know the nephew's coming?
0: I don't know, but they know he's coming here, all right. The way they look at me. They won't be living in that nice house for long. That's what they look so.
1: Oh, sometimes I wish we'd never come here at all.
0: Why? We bought it, it's ours. While and if that bloke continues his present attitude, not a word will I hear. I will not clear out. I'll not sell. And that's final.
1: This P. Hobart man arrives in London day after tomorrow. He'll be here that same day.

0: And there we were, left with this worry hanging over us. Arthur couldn't concentrate on the garden. Somehow I couldn't summon up any energy to get on with the things that needed doing around our home. Because we were frightened that in a very short time it would no longer be our home. Then, 2 mornings later, we ceased to worry.
1: I'm just going down to the shops, dear. Do you need anything? Tobacco? Arthur, dear, is there anything wrong?
2: Lizzie, look.
1: What? Father, what's the matter?
2: I don't believe it.
1: What?
2: Well, there's been a plane crash. En route. Home from Australia. But they give the passenger list. Look. All lives lost. There.
0: Tim Sitchin, Helper.

Arthur and I were ashamed to voice our relief. We were ashamed. Later on that day, the lawyers came on the phone. "Yes, I know," said Arthur. "Don't tell me." That evening, our floorboards started to be torn up. A clock was moved in front of the sliding panel. Thrown out in heaps were our clothes and papers from drawers and cupboards. I heard him. Arthur heard him. It went on, night and day, but neither of us caught him at it. How could we doubt for a minute who it was?

0: I feel like a new man. It's a lovely day today.
1: I thought you had flu.
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0: Hobart? Can you hear me, Hobart?
1: No, Arthur, please.
0: Can you hear me? Leave us alone. Go away. We know it's you. We're sorry. Although none of this is our fault, we are sorry. Sorry that you had to come halfway across the woods just to die. We're sorry, Pete, think of Hobart. But you've got to stop frightening my wife now and go away. Go where you belong.
2: It's all right, love. Please. Please, sweetheart.
1: I never thought that. Do you think that figure in the village...
2: What good
1: was
2: that?
1: They do things. Eggs are... Oh, I don't know what
2: they
1: call. They do. They say... Please, let's go and see him.
2: We don't belong to the church. Oh, we never go to church.
1: Oh, he's a good Christian gentleman. He's serious. Why should it matter whether we go to church or not? That's not what he's for. Just for people who...
2: All right. Yes. I'll phone him and we'll go and see him. We'll both go.
1: You know what he's looking for, don't you?
2: How about?
1: Yes.
2: The will.
1: Yes.
2: The one that the old man destroyed.
0: Here we are, two grown people, old enough to know better, huddled, frightened in the room, talking about a man who's dead. And we know he's dead. And we're talking about him as if he's alive in our house and...
1: He? In our house, I mean. Not alive anymore.
0: There are no such thing as ghosts.
2: Lizzie. Please, my dearest. It's all right, please. We've got to fight. Please say you'll fight. Please, please tell me you'll try. Try not to be too afraid. We'll fight this together. It's got to end somehow.
1: At the start, we remained outdoors as much as we could, leaving the house to Pease, Fidge and Hobart, in case he might weary and be still. We now seldom saw the sun. It was sultry weather. The trees became dark as if they were full of smoke. To distract me, Arthur would take me boating upriver, out of sight of the house. Or we'd take Sam with us and go into the woods. Sometimes we'd go miles and miles away, walking nearly all day. This lasted for a little while, but I could see that my husband wasn't happy. He was right, of course. Man should stay in his own house. He telephoned the vicarage, more to please me than any hope that a solution from there might help us. Either way, it was the same. It was Mrs. West, the vicar's wife, told us her husband was away for 3 weeks on exchange in a north of England parish. And then, one evening, I saw... Oh, I feel as if we've walked for miles and miles. I feel as if we've walked to Land End and back. Oh, it's lovely to go out for the day, but it's even nicer to reach home again and see your house down.
3: Oh, red sky at night, Sabbath delight. What's with this?
1: Arthur.
3: What is going to...
1: Look. In the doorway. We looked down at our home from the hill above it, down through the sycamore trees, and he stood in the doorway as my owner. Oh, we knew him so well. He was tall and bald, and even from that distance, I felt that he was smiling.
0: Let's get down there to our house.

0: same evening when the men from Australia had a long look at it. It was raining and the windows were closed. There was a heavy sea mist from the estuary. Arthur was reading. I was trying to sew some chair covers, but somehow my heart wasn't in my task at all. I looked towards the window and there he was. One hand flat against the pane with the water running down in little rivers. Through the glass I saw his teeth and his eyeballs. I saw him laugh silently, terribly. Arthur, dear, let's close the curtain, shall we?
1: Hmm? Oh, yes. Somehow I pity him out there.
0: Oh, Arthur, how much longer? How much?
1: Oh, my dear, I won't, though. I won't. What's good enough for him is good enough for me. Yeah, but why don't you... Why don't you go away just for a while? And for a change. And to Mary's side, hmm?
0: Mary can leave you. I know where my place is. He's stopped looking for the will, hasn't he?
1: It seems as if he has. Seems concerned with us now.
0: Could he do us some harm, do you think?
1: How could he? He's not of this world. Well, not flesh and blood. What else could he touch us?
0: Perhaps he wants to come to terms.
1: Terms?
0: I wouldn't mind having a bachelor in the house. I wouldn't mind at all. If he was alive.

0: Why do you fair and square with a living man? That's all I ask a living man to deal with. Well, as it is, I call this a dirty trick.
1: Well, you can't blame him. Blame the air crash, but you can't blame him.
0: I never thought that there'd come a day when I'd tolerate in my home someone, something from a world which isn't ours. I can't enjoy my home anymore, and I won't be able to until I've had this out, until it's finished. I'll have this out with him if I die in the attempt.
1: Arthur would stand for hours in our doorway, watching to see who would come out of the woods. It seemed as if Hobart had given up sneering. He'd remain quietly in the corner of a room or range the woods about the property. He'd stand by the water and look out across the estuary. Far from getting an occasional glimpse of him, we started to see him quite regularly, almost every day. After a while, it seemed as if we merely had a silent guest living with us. But you see, Hobart would never face Arthur squarely. No sort of satisfaction would he give. It was always distance. Distance between us. And looking back, I can see that this was all planned on our ghost's part. He was goading Arthur, goading him. He was everywhere, and always the same queer smile upon his face. Get us out? No. Somehow, I think I knew, even during those days, that he meant to do more than that. May have been his revenge, I don't know. P. Sidgeon Hobart brought about a rift between my dear husband and me. I never thought such a thing possible. After all those years, but it happened. A big man came between us. Arthur grew tetchy, he lost his appetite. It was as if I'd done something wrong. The end came. Suddenly.
2: There's going to be a storm. Oh, so glad we've got a nice lot of logs in, dear. Oh, my, it's dark in here.
0: Mm-hmm.
2: Arthur? Arthur, dear, what? Dinner's ready and... Oh!
1: Hobart was standing between the dinner table and me.
2: Up.
1: He'd never come so close before. He was laughing silently. His bald head shone in the fire glow. He came closer. I saw the whites of his eyes. I know evil when I saw it. This was evil. The wind came. The storm was beginning. Already I knew it would be raining in the estuary. It was full tide. Hobart, P. Sidgeon Hobart, came closer to me and closer still. Arthur! Hobart laughed again, as silent as ever, and then backed away to the sofa.
3: Oh, you needn't go! We've got business, Mr. St. John Hobart.
1: And he spread his arms wide, Arthur did, barring the one way out of the room. And Hobart walked straight through Arthur and the door and disappeared.
3: No, you can't. You can't do this. Well, Hobart!
1: I ran to the window and I watched the ghost stroll down across the lawn. Arthur ran after it. My poor dear tried to battle with it. He threw punches at it. He was fighting the air. Hobart went on and on, down towards the jetty. Full tide. The water was high and angry. Lightning flashed. Hobart shimmered in the lightning. Through the downpour, I watched them come face to face, for Hobart turned suddenly. I could see him laugh. What began to pass, I shall never know. I could not move, could not follow. Time for me stood still. I was watching a play, a film. I was in a dream, anything. Anything except reality. Hobart strolled off toward the jetty. Arthur followed. Lightning, a white sheet under the water, over which P. Sidgeon Hobart walked. Forward, on... Arthur followed and fell
2: where the jetty ended.
1: What remained was the roaring storm and the racing water into which my dear had gone like a stone.

Not till the following day did they bring Arthur home. His poor face was strangely peaceful. You see, he was satisfied. He had had his say. He had had it out. I suppose I got through on the telephone to the village. I know I was not left alone long. Death finds you friends wherever you are. Somebody wired Mary and she came. And it was with her that I went away, never to return. So, there is the place for whoever wants it. Once again, for sale, for I need the money. Empty or not empty, I cannot say. Who is in possession? I do not ask.

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0: Jell-O duck. The Elka pudding just so real.
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0: Tonight, transcribed from Ray Bradbury's collection, The Martian Chronicles, we present, And the Moon Be Still as Bright. The first three expeditions to Mars left Earth in a mushroom of flame, arced through the atmosphere, and finally dwindled to tiny specks in the big eye of Mount Palomar telescope, and then were lost to sight forever. The prearranged landing signals flashed back to Earth, and then the radios went dead. One after the other, ships had disappeared and were never heard from again. But still the rockets came. The fourth expedition emerged from the silent gulfs of space and angled down toward the floating red disk of Mars, down into an orbit, as the order came to land.
1: Stand by for deceleration.
2: Deceleration, aye, sir.
1: Skids down.
2: Skids down, sir.
1: Engine room.
3: Engine room, aye.
1: Landing procedure, fire 1, 3, and 5.
3: Aye, sir.

0: last blast of the bow jet broke red against the blue desert sand, and the ship slid to a halt at the edge of a vast city that reflected the icy glare of the moonlight. For a while, all was still.
1: All right, Parkhill. Open the airlock.
2: Aye, sir.
3: Fresh air.
2: How about a fire, Captain Wiley? It's freezing.
1: Later. We got work to do.
3: Smell that air. You could get drunk on it. Say, there's an idea. Why don't we break out a bottle and celebrate?
1: Biggs, there'll be no drinking done till we're secure.
3: But we're landed, Captain.
1: Three other expeditions landed and disappeared within 24 hours. We're not relaxing security till we find out what happened to them.
2: Maybe Martians?
1: Exactly, Pargill. Spender, you're an archaeologist. How old would you say those buildings are? Somebody built these cities?
4: Oh, I can't tell till I study them more closely. It's the kind of engineering we couldn't duplicate on Earth. Those thin reed-like towers and the stone filigree wouldn't stand up under Earth pressure. Beautiful, aren't they?
1: I'm not interested in the architecture now. I want to make sure there's nothing there that might be dangerous. Mr. Hathaway.
5: Yes, sir.
1: I want you to take a reconnaissance party into the city and find out what's there.
5: The cities all look dead from the air, sir.
1: They look dead, but I want to make sure. Mr. Spender, you better go with Hathaway.
4: Yes, sir.
1: Don't waste any time gathering relics either. You can make an archaeological study later. Right now, I want a security report. Biggs?
6: Yes, sir.
1: We'll set up camp right here. No man is to go more than 50 feet from the rocket. And there'll be no celebration till Hathaway and his party report back.
6: No, sir. It's just that we've been cooped up in a...
1: That's all, Biggs. We've landed safely. We're not safe yet. Not until we know what we're up against here. We'll maintain full security till Hathaway gets back.
0: In the sea bottoms, the wind stirred along faint vapors, and from the mountain's great stone visages looked upon the silvery rocket and the small fire. The sky was black overhead as the two racing moons threw knife-edged double shadows on the desert.
7: All right, come and get it, chow.
8: You got me, Jackie.
7: Brother, smothered in cold lamb fat.
8: Good, I thought it was something I couldn't eat. Hey, you guys, pipe down. Captain, Mr. Hathaway's back.
5: Captain Wallace.
9: Over here, Mr. Hathaway.
5: Well, most of the city is dead, sir. Spender says it's been dead a good many thousand years. But we found one part about a mile over.
9: What about it?
5: People were living in it last week, sir.
9: People?
4: Martians.
9: I see. Where are they now?
4: Dead. We found the bodies. Thousands of bodies. They haven't been dead more than 10 days.
9: What did they die of?
4: You won't believe it.
9: What killed them?
4: Believe it.
9: What killed them?
4: Chicken pox.
9: Chicken pox?
4: Yes, I made tests. It worked differently on Martians than on Earth people. Burned them black and dried them out to brittle flakes.
9: But where could they get chicken pox?
5: From Earth, sir.
9: And the other rockets did get through.
5: Yes, sir. I don't know what the Martians did to them, but I sure know what they did to the Martians. Gave them chicken pox and wiped them out. They just didn't have any resistance to an Earth disease.
9: Right. Any of them left?
5: There won't be any. When a thing like that starts spreading, sir, there's no stopping it anywhere, sir. 1,001, it's killed them all. This planet is through.
9: Incredible.
4: Think of it, Captain. What a dirty, silly child's disease like chicken pox. It isn't right.
9: Spender, take it easy.
4: No, it's like saying the Greeks died of mumps, or the proud Roman Empire collapsed because of athlete's foot. We didn't even give them a decent excuse for dying. We just gave them chicken pox.
9: Spender, get hold of yourself.
4: We didn't see those bodies, Captain.
9: It must have been a shock, I suppose. You need a rest. A little relaxation. Martians are dead. There's nothing you can do about it now.
6: Hey, you hear that? The Martians are all dead. Well, come on. Let's break out a bottle and whoop it up.
4: How about it, Captain?
9: Well, all right, man.
6: All right, fine.
9: Halfway, see to the security guard.
6: Yes, sir.
4: Good Lord, do they have to do that now?
9: It's been a tough trip. It's only natural they'd want to celebrate a little.
4: Celebrate that the world died because a rotten little virus from Earth wiped out a whole civilization?
9: Well, they're not thinking of
4: Isn't
9: that.
4: Isn't it time later to throw old beer cans into the canal? A civilization died here. It's like butchering a pig in a churchyard.
9: Spender, you think too much. We're lucky to get to Mars without catching a meteor in our bulkhead. Let us go at that.
10: Safe on Mars. The first statement, safe on Mars. We've got to celebrate.
11: Yahoo!
0: Many bottles were opened and drunk. The voices got louder. The earth laughs and shouts echoing across the empty Martian sand.
10: There was that time in New York when I ran into that blonde. Boy, what a blonde. Listen, the first thing she said...
0: Bender listened to the wind over his ears, cool and whispering. He felt the land getting cooler. The stars grew closer, very clear. The air smelled clean and new. He looked at the cool ice of the white Martian buildings over there on the empty sea land.
10: What a woman. Hey, what do we do with these empty bottles?
8: Save them. There's a 2 cent apart.
10: Throw them away. Wait. How about that building? Do the one for a buck, I can hear one right through that window.
8: You're right.
10: Here it goes.
8: Who's that?
12: I am a buck.
8: Double or nothing on the next yard.
12: Put that bottle down, Fix.
10: Who's that? Mr. Spender?
12: Stop smashing those windows.
10: What's the difference? The planet's ours now. I guess I can do anything with it that I want.
12: Drop that bottle and knock your teeth out.
10: Yeah? Just watch me.
12: I warned you, Big Head. Thunder, what is this? I hit him.
10: He's crazy, Captain. He just walked up and slugged me.
8: Biggs wasn't doing
9: that. All right, let go of him. You men, go back to your party. Spender, come with me.
13: I like that guy.
9: Spender, suppose you explain. What was the idea?
12: Oh, the noise, the drunken brawl. I guess I was ashamed of the spectacle the whole crew was making. Where's their respect for what's happened? Their sense of what's right?
9: Men are tired. It's been a long trip. You got a different way of seeing things.
12: I'm seeing things all right. I'm seeing how we'll ruin Mars. We'll rip it up, rip the skin off the way we've already ruined Earth. We Earthmen have a talent for ruining big, beautiful things.
9: Is that why you hit big?
12: Yes, I couldn't stand the idea of them watching us make fools of ourselves.
9: Them?
12: The Martians.
9: The Martians? They're dead. All dead.
12: But they know we're here. Doesn't an old thing always know when a new thing comes? We've come a long way to smash their windows and spit in their wine.
9: Well, maybe you're right. I'm fining you $50 for that fight. Now suck in your chin. We'll go back there and play happy.
0: Now the whole party moved out into the moonlight across the desert. They made their way into the dreaming dead city. The light of the racing twin moons glinted on the barrel of a pistol, the long blade of a machete, the round, gurgling shape of a raised bottle. Their shadows under them were double shadows on the ice-blue sand. They were waiting, waiting for something to stir in the dead city, something to rise, some ancient ancestral shape to come galloping across the vacant sea bottom on an ancient armored steed of impossible lineage, of unbelievable derivation.
12: Look at it, Captain. Down those avenues in the mist. You can almost see them.
0: The mind's eye populated the dead city. Each window was given a person who leaned from it and waved slowly, as if under some timeless water, at some moving form in the fathoms of space below the moon-silvered towers. There were faint murmurs of sound, and odd animals scurrying across the gray-red sands. The wind blew in from the dead sea bottom and brushed through the silvery wire filigree of the towers. The strange music drifted down to the double-shadowed streets, a thin, haunted music that played as it had played through the uncounted years of time. Nobody moved. The moon held and froze them. The wind beat slowly around them.
14: Hey, out there. You people in the city.
15: Hicks.
14: Well, I just wanted to make a little noise.
15: Come on.
14: They built this city thousands of years ago. And now where are they? How did they die?
15: Who cares? They're dead. It's good enough for me.
14: Lord Byron.
15: What?
14: Lord Byron, an old 19th century poet. He wrote a poem that fits this city. Might have been written by the last Martian. But we'll go no more a-roving so late into the night. Though the heart be still as loving and the moon be still as bright. For the sword outwears the sheath and the soul outwears its breast. And the heart must pause to breathe and love itself must rest. Though the night was made for loving and the day returns too soon, yet we'll go no more a-roving by the light of the moon.
0: Without a word, the Earthmen stood in the center of the city. It was a clear night. There was not a sound except the music of the wind. At their feet lay a tile court worked into the shapes of ancient animals and images. They stood there, silvered by the double moons beneath the crystal towers of Mars. Then Biggs was sick, and the sour stench of liquor filled the cool air. The men of Earth had come to Mars. And Spender turned and walked away into the city, alone in the moonlight, never once stopping to look.

0: That you, Hathaway?
1: Yes, sir. My trick on good watch, sir.
2: What time is it?
1: 0400. Any orders, sir?
2: No, I'll stay on watch. You turn in.
1: Aren't you sleeping, sir?
2: I'll wait for Spender.
1: He didn't come in?
2: No.
1: He's crazy. Walking away into the shadows, he didn't even look back.
2: Spender's a strange man.
1: He's crazy, sir.
2: How's the rest of the crew?
1: Sleeping it off. Biggs had DTs, but he's calmed down now.
2: You can go back below, Hathaway. I'll take your watch.
1: Captain Wilder, do you think Spender will be coming in before morning?
2: I don't know.
1: You know, sir, I don't think he's ever coming back. That's the way I feel about him, sir. He'll never come back.
3: It was a morning that might have been a Monday, or a Tuesday, or any day on Mars. Biggs was on the canal rim, his feet hung down in the cool water, soaking, while he took the sun in his face.
4: What are you doing back here, Biggs? Didn't you go out with the search party?
5: Yeah, I come back. I got a blister.
4: Sure, sure.
5: What do you mean? Look. Look, Cherokee, see that? Anyway, I had enough searching. 4 days hunting for that screwball Spender.
4: Didn't find him yet, huh?
5: Nah, good riddance. Oh, my feet, I'm gonna soak them good. If I was wild, I wouldn't worry about that nut Spender. Let him go. He's a crackpot anyway.
4: A little foggy upstairs, I guess. Why don't you take your feet out of that canal, Biggs? I gotta make coffee out of that water.
5: Coffee? You call that stuff coffee? I had a motorcycle once that dripped grease that tasted better than that.
6: Wait a minute. Biggs, look over there.
5: Where?
6: By that bush. There's someone there.
4: Hey.
6: It's him. Hey, Spender!
5: Spender?
6: Yeah, he's coming over.
5: Why didn't he stay lost, the crazy jerk?
4: Hi, Spender. Long time no see.
7: Hello, Cherokee. I've been exploring some ruins.
5: You and them ruins. You're like a dog in a boneyard. What's the matter? Where you been?
7: Up in the hills. What would you say if I told you I'd found a Martian?
6: Where?
7: Never mind. Let me ask you a question. How would you feel if you were a Martian and people came to your land and started to tear it up?
4: I know how I'd feel. I've got Cherokee blood in me. My grandfather told me lots of things about the way they kicked the Indians around in the Oklahoma Territory. If there's any Martian around, I'm all for him.
7: How about you, Biggs?
5: They're dead. They're all dead. A good thing, too.
7: Well, I found a Martian. Up in a dead town in the hills. I've been reading their books. They're easy to understand. I've learned their language. Then I found this Martian. He said, give me your boots, and I did. He said, give me your uniform, and I gave him my uniform.
5: You're crazy, Spender. Hey, Cherokee, he's crazy.
7: And the Martian said, give me your gun, and I gave him my gun, and then he said, come along and watch what happens. And the Martian walked down into camp, and he's here now.
4: I don't see no Martian.
7: I'm the last Martian.
5: What?
7: Biggs, I'm going to kill you.
5: Cut it out. What kind of a lousy joke is that?
7: Stand up and take it.
5: Hey, put that gun away, Spender.
4: Yeah, yeah, cut it, Spender.
5: No. Put that gun away. You're joking. You're kidding, huh?
6: Spencer!
2: He's dead. You killed him.
7: You can come with me, Cherokee. You know how the Martians would feel. You can be in this with me.
2: You killed him. You just killed him.
7: He deserved it.
2: You're crazy.
7: But, well, maybe I am. But you can come with me.
4: Come with you? For what? Go on. Get out of here, you crazy murderer.
7: All of them. I thought you'd understand. I thought you'd remember what happened to your own people.
4: You get out of here, you crazy murderer.
7: Don't murder. That guy.
5: Spender.
1: They're both dead, Captain Wilder.
2: Who's missing?
1: Only Spender. It must have been him, sir.
2: Why didn't he come and talk to me? Why didn't
5: he talk to me? I'd have shot his brains out. That's what I'd have done.
1: He took him by surprise. There's no sign of a struggle.
2: Hathaway, break out the arms locker. Issue pistols, rifles, and grenades.
1: Yes, sir.
2: You better get the Bible out of the navigation chest.
0: We'll have to bury these two. Parkhill.
8: Aye, sir.
0: You start digging a grave.
1: How about Spender?
0: We'll have to go up in the hills and find him.
8: Let me at him with my bare hands. Crazy murdering old louse.
0: That's enough, Parkhill. The man is sick. He must be.
1: Sick, my eye.
0: Grab a shovel. Start digging.

0: Bender saw the thin dust rising in the valley, and he knew the pursuit was beginning. The sun burned farther up the sky, and the blue sand drifted lazily across the sea bottom below. He sat beside a quiet pool, 10,000 years old, and held a silver book. Through the house played the strange wind music of ancient Mars, and he heard voices whisper in his mind.
1: Earthman, Earthman.
2: I hear you. I've always heard you, even down there on Earth.
1: Run.
2: I won't see you.
1: Run.
2: Earthman, what for? To see them tear down your temples and put up hot dog stands?
1: Run.
2: They've seen me. They know I'm up here. There's Wilder now. Got him right in my sight. Funny, he hasn't ordered me to use grenades. He could lob one right up here and blow me to bits. Yeah, maybe the captain thinks I'm too nice to be blown to bits. He wants my death to be clean. Yeah, just one bullet. Bullet hole in me, nothing messy. And why? Because he understands me.
3: Kill.
2: The only one in the crew who ever did. Well, at least I can do the same for him.
3: Kill.
2: One bullet in his heart, a nice clean death. All I have to do is pull the trigger and then...
4: No use. I can't do it to him.
5: Bender! Can you hear me, Bender?
4: I hear you, Captain. What do you want?
5: Pop! Truth!
4: All right, come on up. Leave your gun down there and keep your hands up.
5: Bender, are you there?
4: Over here. What a climb. Mind if I sit down? Cigarette?
2: Thanks.
4: Light?
2: Yeah, got my own.
4: It's warm.
2: It is.
4: You comfortable up here in the hills?
2: Quite.
4: How long do you think you can hold out?
2: About 12 minutes worth.
4: Why didn't you kill all of us this morning when you had the chance? You could have.
2: I know. I got sick. After I started killing people, I realized they were just fools and I shouldn't be killing them. But it was too late, so I came up here where I could get angry again.
4: Why did you do it?
2: Because I've seen that what these Martians had was just as good as anything we'll ever hope to have. They stopped where we should have stopped 100 years ago. They knew how to combine science and art and religion. They knew how to live with dignity and peace.
4: And for that reason, you started shooting people?
2: Well, when I was a kid, my folks took me to visit Mexico City. I'll always remember the way my father acted, loud and big. My mother didn't like the people because they were dark and didn't wash enough. I can see my mother and my father coming to Mars and acting the same way. Anything that's strange is no good to us. We aren't fit to take over this planet.
4: But kill two men.
2: What could I do? It's me against the whole Earth. Isn't it enough they've ruined one planet? Now they want to ruin this one. I'll kill you all off, Wilder. That'll delay the next rocket 5 years. And I'll kill them, too. If I'm lucky, I'll live to be 60. I'll meet every expedition that lands on Mars. I'll be very friendly. I'll explain that our rocket blew up one day. And I'll kill them off. I'll save Mars for half a century. And by then, maybe the Earth people will give up.
4: You got it all planned.
2: Yes.
4: Yet you're outnumbered. We already have you surrounded.
6: In an hour, you'll be dead.
7: I found an underground passage that'll take me back into the hills, Wilder. I'll go back there, and then I'll pick you off one by one.
6: We'll see. It's a nice town you got here, Spender. Beautiful. I'd like to live here.
7: You can. But join me. You're not like them. I'll show you what a good life these people had. I'll play you an old reel of Martian music that must be at least 50,000 years old, a kind of music you've never heard in your life.
6: It sounds wonderful. But I can't stay with you. Sorry, Spender. I'm sorry this is happening.
7: Guess you'd better go back now so you can start your attack.
6: I guess so.
7: Captain, I won't kill you. When it's all over, you'll still be alive. Then maybe you'll change your mind.
6: No. There's too much Earth blood in me. I may even agree with you about all this. That doesn't change what I've got to do.
7: You won't stay?
6: No. This is your last chance, Bender. You're sick. Come along with me quietly.
7: Now. But one last thing. If you win, do me a favor. Try to see that they don't tear this planet apart.
6: Right.
7: If it helps, just think of me as a very crazy fellow who went berserk once on the day. It'll be easier on you that way.
6: I'll think it over. So long, Spender.
7: Bye, Captain. Good luck.

0: right, we'll go after him now. Hathaway, you take the right, I'll lead on the left. You have to kill him. He won't come down. Make it a clean shot if you can. Get it over with.
1: I'll blow his bloody brains out.
0: No, Park Hill.
1: Bloody through the heart. Brain.
0: You heard what I said. Through the heart. Now let's go get him.
2: They spread out again, walking and then running on the hot hillside places, where there would be sudden cool grottos that smelled of moss, and sudden open blasting places that smelled of sun on stone. The men ran and ducked, and ran and squatted in the shadows.
3: Blow his brains out! Just one slug, that's all he needs!
2: Captain Wilder hugged the rock warmed by the sun. He gasped, for the air was thin and not meant for running. Spender lay at the top of the hill, and a gap in the rocks showed the white of his shirt against the shadows. Wilder looked at the towers of a little clean Martian village, like sharply carved chess pieces lying in the afternoon. He saw the rocks and the interval between where Spender's chest was revealed.
0: Go on, Spender, get out. Only got a few seconds to escape. Get out to the caves and come back later. Go now, Spender. I've got to end it. I've got to think I'm right and pull the trigger. Go now. Get out.
3: Out, get him. Slug in the head. I'll blow his bloody...
0: No, Park Hill. Put down that gun. I've got to do this myself. Spender, why didn't you get out? Why?
2: They buried him in that ancient valley town, where the music of the wind played on through the days and the nights. They laid him in an ancient silver sarcophagus with waxes and wines which were 10,000 years old. His hands folded on his chest. The last they saw of him was his peaceful face in the cold silver light of the racing twin moons. The captain found the poem in Spender's pocket, and he read it before he shut the marble door.
0: So we'll go no more a-roving, so late into the night, though the heart be still as loving, and the moon be still as bright. Though the night was made for loving, and the day returns too soon, yet we'll go no more a-roving by the light of the moon.
2: The next afternoon, Park Hill did some target practice in one of the dead cities, shooting out the crystal windows and blowing the tops off the fragile towers. Captain Wilder caught Park Hill and nearly knocked his teeth out.

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2: Dimension X is transcribed, and the moon be still as bright. 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
5: Another color with city dirt?
6: That dirt edge needs Mild Green Fairy's cleaning edge. Concentrates where powders can't. Right on the dirt.
7: Even on city dirt?
6: Oh, Fairy has the cleaning edge.
8: You know, some marmalades get some of their tang from added flavoring. While Robertson's Golden Shred gets all of its tang from Seville oranges. What would you rather have for breakfast?

0: No, stay where you are. Do not break the stillness of this moment. For this is a time of mystery. A time when imagination is free and moves forward swiftly, silently. This is the Haunting Hour. Assignment Guest. I'm Dick Ryan. Maybe you've read some of my stories in a certain National Picture magazine. Well, here's a scoop that never got in. One editor and two vice presidents fainted at the thought. Like I told my boss, horror doesn't always come wrapped up in a haunted house with the wind howling outside. Sometimes it walks along behind you, breathes down your neck, and whispers something about a slug of lead in your back. And the few gray hairs that staff photographer Ellen Maitland and I got out of it didn't come from lack of vitamins. It was late afternoon when Ellen and another photographer, Larry Nelson, came into my office. I remember that I was busy at the time.
1: Dick, will you please stop typing and listen to me?
0: Another time, Ellen. I've got to get this story out.
1: Dick, you've got to help me get a picture of Mike Velvetto, the gangster.
0: Are you crazy? Is she kidding me, Larry?
2: Well, it's this way, Dick. Boss wants to feature the story and what's happened to all the old public enemies. He's got photos of every last one of them except Velvet.
1: Can't you see what a feather would be in my cap, Dick?
2: There isn't a newspaper Morgantown has anything on him.
0: Of course not, Larry. Pictures of Velvet don't land in the morgue. It's the people who take them. This baby is no retired gangster.
2: Hey, Ellen, told you Dick was a friend of his.
0: No, not exactly. I dug up some stuff in one of his rackets and handed it over to the DA's office.
1: But Larry said Mike Velvetto likes you. How come?
0: Well, he wriggled out of the charges easy enough. He thought it was a big joke and told everybody he admired my spirit.
2: And he called Dick to his headquarters and offered him a job as one of his boys.
1: That's the funniest thing I ever heard. What a strange man.
0: You can't help liking Velvet. That's the danger. But he's poisoned just the same.
1: Well, Dick, I'm going to get his picture whether you help me or not.
0: Well, if that's the way you feel, Ellen, I guess I'll have to go along. You'll do it my way?
1: Of course. Oh, I knew you'd help me, Dick. You're wonderful.
0: Wait and see. If we leave now, we'll be there just after dark. Get your camera, Ellen, and don't bring something too conspicuous.
1: I won't. We'll go just as soon as I come back, huh?
2: I'm coming along, Dick. Do you think this is dangerous?
0: There's one way it might be done, Larry. You'll have to help me with my plan. It'll be dangerous enough if we succeed. If we fail, it'll be just plain murder. Button your coats, boys and girls. This is it.
1: This old Goliath? Mike Velvetto can't be very successful.
0: You're going to get the surprise of your life in front of the door. Get ahead.
2: I don't like the way those mechanics look at us, Dick.
0: Pay him no mind, pal. It's the camera Ellen's carrying that's got him stumped. You know, Velvet lives in the penthouse on top of this building, but he has his office back there.
1: Would you look at that character lounging by the door?
2: Well, oh, well, have I seen that tight-fitting coat, that pulled-down hat?
0: That is Rosie. If you think that bulge in his pocket is a harmonica, think again.
1: I don't like this place.
0: You just take your picture and keep your temper, baby. Hi, Rosie. Velvet in? It's all right, kid. Relax.
3: Thanks, loudmouth. I'm the nervous type. Better camera?
0: Guessed it the first time, Rosie. Tell Velvet Dick Ryan's here with a couple of friends.
3: Why not? Tell her damn them things smash easy.
0: He warned Velvet by pushing that buzzer. The door opens electrically.
1: I don't think I like Rosie.
2: I don't think...

0: be like you. Take care, Karen. Be polite and keep your temper.
1: You two must think I'm redheaded. I'm sorry. That's the second time.
2: The chief says okay. Let the dame come first.
3: Go ahead, Ellen. I think Rosie wants to frisk us. We're clean as a whistle.
4: Please, Rosie. Both of my friends.
3: I'm sorry, kid. You can frisk us some other time. Hello there, Velvet.
4: Delighted to see you again, Dick, my friend.
3: I'd like you to meet a couple of colleagues, Ellen Maitland and Larry Nelson.
1: How do you do?
3: We were going by. We thought we'd drop in.
4: But of course. Perhaps a little drink of something?
1: Nothing.
4: No? I see you like my office, Miss Maitland.
1: Why, I'm speechless, Mr. Velvet. It's beautiful. I never dreamed.
4: That's such a rough exterior. I know. Deception is my business.
1: Oh, but these pictures. They're the real thing, not reproductions. Look, Larry.
0: Yes, I noticed the minute I came in. Mr. Velvetta must be something of a collector.
4: In a modest way. Oh, I see you've noticed that daub in back of my desk, Mr. Nelson. Hideous, isn't it? A fine example of non-objective art.
0: Well, personally, I don't go for lines, planes, colors all thrown together without any meaning.
4: But that picture has a special meaning for my associates. You see, Mr. Nelson, it fronts a wall safe, which very often contains large sums of money. That they appreciate. But I talk of myself while Miss Maitland is anxious to take my picture.
1: Oh!
3: Well, you guessed it, Velvet. I know how you feel, but she insisted. And then your reputation for never refusing a beautiful woman.
4: Oh, well, you know me, Dick. Well, I shall sit here behind my desk and look like a successful merchant. Please, Rosie. We should have explained to him that Miss Maitland was reaching in her pocket for a flash bulb.
3: Though I had forgotten that Rosie was still with us.
4: That is one of his virtues. So unobtrusive.
3: The nervous type is always dangerous, though, don't you think, Velvet? I'll just sit here out of the way until Ellen's set.
4: I see our charming friend is ready. Well, I shall continue to talk so that we shall have a more informal study.
1: Okay.
4: Well, over so soon?
1: I'm sorry if the flash bulb blinded you. One shot Ellen, they call me.
4: A lovely camera. May I see it?
1: When you see Mr. Velvetto,
2: I heard him, sister.
3: Don't be afraid, Ellen. Velvet hates violence.
4: You're afraid I'll smash your camera?
1: What?
4: No, nothing of the sort. I'm curious to see if it came out well. We'll open the bag.
1: Oh, so. Please. Oh, now you've ruined the negative.
4: Oh, you mean the light? Oh, I'm dreadfully sorry, Miss Maitland. I simply don't have any understanding of these things. If I've spoiled it, I must pay you.
1: But you did it on purpose. You let me take it and then...
3: Temper, baby.
4: I don't blame you in the least. Here, Miss Maitland, I must pay. I insist.
1: Oh, no, thank you.
3: You might as well take it, Ellen. You'll hurt his feelings. Well, we'll be running along. Nice to see you, Velvet.
1: Goodbye.
2: I'll see you, Marty.
4: No hard feelings, I hope. You must drop in again. I'll not be so clumsy next time you take my picture, Miss Maitland.
3: Yes, I bet he won't. Well, thank you, Rosie. Give my love to the wife and kids.
2: Velvet's soft, Ryan. I ain't. Keep your nose clean, loudmouth.
3: Excellent advice, Rosie. You needn't see us to the street. Come on, Ellen.
0: I'm looking forward to that street, don't mind saying. How about you, Ellen?
1: I'm furious with the both of you. I never speak to either of you again, letting me make a fool of myself like that.
0: Good Ellen, you didn't actually think he'd let you shoot him without a squawk.
3: Now hold that until we get out. Okay, ladies before gents.
1: Right.
3: Did you get it, Larry?
0: And it passed out when Rosie started to frisk you. She found that candid camera under my coat.
1: You mean you had a midget concealed?
0: Of course, Ellen. How else? I watched you, synchronized it with your flash. You held his attention. I got the picture.
1: Well, just because you came back to the office doesn't mean you have to work, Dick Ryan.
3: Now, there's nothing we can do until Larry gets that developed and tries an enlargement.
1: He's had enough time. If you'd come back here with us...
3: Now, look, Ellen, his apartment darkroom is the safest place for that negative. This has got to be a secret for a while, remember?
1: Well, that's all right with me. And I'm still mad, Dick. Why in the world didn't you tell me?
3: Because it wouldn't have been as convincing. No act in the world could have had that ring of sincerity, Ellen. Wow, talk about registering disappointment and rage.
1: Let's change the subject. What if you didn't fool him?
3: Then the three of us had better pack our... Oh, good. There must be Larry now. Hello.
5: Hi, Dick. Tell Ellen she's got a picture. Couldn't have been better.
3: Good and clear? What about enlarging?
5: Every detail. That's what I wanted. I'm going back in my dark room now and really blow it up. If you want to come out. Wait a minute.
3: What's the matter?
5: Thought I heard someone come in. But... No!
3: Larry, you all right?
1: Is something wrong?
3: Yeah. Come on, we've got to get to Larry quick. Oh. It's backfired, Ellen. We didn't fool anybody but ourselves.
0: Look, Ryan, I'm only a copper, not a mind reader. If Elvis behind this, like you say, you've seen the last of his friends.
3: There's no question who did it, Lieutenant, but if Larry's still alive, we've got to get to him.
0: If he was alive when he went out of here, he ain't now. I know that, Mob. We'll probably find him at the bottom of the river in a few days.
3: You got here before we did. Wasn't there
0: you
3: any...
0: You saw everything we did. One bloody print on the floor near the phone. From what you say, this gorilla probably sliced him with his gun butt and then went after that picture.
3: And Larry came, too, and... You suppose they took him to question him?
0: Why not? You say the three of you were in on it. Only, it was a revolver shot that made the neighbors call us. Sounds like curtains to me.
3: I didn't hear any shot over the phone.
0: Because that punk pulled the wires out. Well, here comes your young lady.
1: Dick, it's awful. It looks as though a cyclone hit Larry's back room.
3: Yeah, I know. Rosie sure messed it up. No sign of a picture, of course.
1: No. Dick, if you don't mind, I'd rather not stay here any longer.
3: Yeah, I know how you feel. Let's go. Thanks for letting us look around, Lieutenant. Mm-hmm. We'll be at the office tomorrow if you want it.
0: Well, if I got your story straight, it might be smart for you and the young lady to kind of keep out of sight for a while.
3: Yes, you can depend on that. I know how Rosie works.
0: We'll pull him in. Give him a going over. Of course, your story isn't exactly proof, but it might give Velvet ideas.
3: Such as shutting us up.
0: Oh.
3: Well, pleasant dreams, Lieutenant. Come on, Ellen.
1: Oh, Dick, I feel sick. About Larry, I mean.
3: Yeah, me too. Let's walk down. It's only one flight.
1: All right.
3: You know, they could have carried Larry down the fire escape and back.
1: Dick, do you really think he's still alive?
3: I wish to heaven I... Oh, for Pete's sake, why kid myself? No, I don't.
1: And you think we're in terrible danger, don't you?
3: Now, don't let the lieutenant scare you, baby. If Velvet's got the negative back now, I don't...
1: But we were in on it just as much as Larry.
3: That doesn't seem fair. He should take the rap, does it?
1: Certainly doesn't.
3: Well, let's grab a cab. I'll take you home. There's one right there at the corner. Back into the hall, Ellen, quick. Set back against the wall. It was that cab. The shot came from that cab.
1: What can you do?
3: We're all right now, Ellen. We're all right now.
1: We're being hunted, Dick. Velvet's after us. What about tomorrow?
3: Just keep your fingers crossed and pray the guy was wrong who said tomorrow never comes.
6: Hello, this is Marvin Miller with another page from your American Heritage scrapbook. Sell the cook stove if necessary and come to Chicago. You must see this fair. A pretty compelling message, isn't it? Well, that's what one of the 27 million visitors to Chicago's Columbian Exposition of 1893 wrote to his parents. The exposition was described as a dream in plaster. The dream was born in 1891 when 15 of America's foremost architects, sculptors, painters, and landscape planners met in Chicago to design a world's exposition commemorating the 400th anniversary of Columbus's discovery of a new world. It took a near miracle to transform the 650 acres of lakefront property into landscape parks and islands with lagoons to mirror the 14 white plaster exposition palaces. But it was done. The World's Columbian Exposition was dedicated on October 12, 1892, but construction delays kept the general public away until May 1, 1893. President Grover Cleveland was there for the official opening. For 6 months, 150,000 visitors a day were treated to the marvels of the fair. They came from all over the world to see the many wonders, such as a 12-foot statue made of pure silver from the mining state of Montana, California's exhibit of a mounted knight in full armor made entirely of prunes, the pillar of light in the Palace of Electricity, which gave many their first view of Thomas Edison's incandescent miracle, a 264-foot wheel designed by George Washington Gale Ferris, from which 60 persons riding in the wheel's 36 big cars could look down on the exposition's midway and see the exhibits of the 77 countries represented, the minarets of Persia, the camels of Egypt, the pagodas of Japan. This was the Columbian Exposition, a miniature world built on the shores of Lake Michigan.
3: Ryan back again, sadder and wiser, and no wonder. I'd helped Ellen Maitland get her picture of Mike Rovetto, the gangster, all right. We let Ellen go through the motions while Larry Nelson actually did the job with a candid camera hidden under his coat. He called us later from his apartment to tell us it was a perfect shot. And a moment later, I heard the fear in his voice as Rosie slugged him. One look at his wrecked darkroom and the spot of blood near his telephone, and we didn't need the police to tell us the negative was gone and Larry would probably be found in the river the next day. And it didn't take pot shots from a passing taxi to let us know Ellen and I were next on Velvet's list. You have to live the nightmare of being on the wrong end of a manhunt to feel the horror of it. You don't feel like going home to bed. You get a craving for lights, bright lights, and for people. Lots of people. That's why Ellen and I picked a well-lighted eating joint for a snack before I took her home.
1: Let's sit at the counter, Dick, near the door.
3: Okay. Well, let's take a peek at the menu.
1: Oh.
3: What's the matter with you, Ellen?
1: Look in that mirror. The reflection of that man back there. Dick, he's one of those men from Velvet's garage.
3: Well, you're crazy, Ellen. He didn't follow
1: you. Oh, let's get out of here, Dick. I'm scared.
3: All right. Straight for the door and don't look back.
1: I don't have to. He got up when we did.
3: Never mind that. We'll lose him in the crowd. Come on.
1: Don't walk so fast, Dick. I can't keep up with you.
3: We may have imagined that man was following us, Ellen. At the same time, I don't like getting out of the crowd.
1: We turn left here, Dick.
3: Oh, you would live on one of these quiet side streets. Way down the end, I suppose.
1: That's right. The end house on the other side of the street.
3: All right, come on. Let's cross. The lights with us.
1: Look out, Dick. There's a car coming right through that red light.
7: Don't stop, Ellen. Keep going. Come on, run.
3: How do you like? He missed us by 2 feet.
1: Crazy drunken driver.
3: Drunk nothing. That car was parked at the intersection waiting for you to come home. Our pal Velvet sure means business.
1: Dick, I don't want to go home. I won't. Velvet knows where I live. The car waiting to run us over proves it. Maybe somebody's waiting in my apartment in the dark.
3: You've got to snap out of this, Ellen.
1: Well, let's try to get back to the office. We'll sit up the rest of the night. Please, Dick. I'll feel better when it's daylight.
3: That's what I thought, but daylight didn't help. In fact, we felt even more out in the open. That's the terror of being hunted. It grows like some clinging, choking weed. We set out for breakfast, and neither of us left the editorial offices until I ducked out for a shave about noon. But when the barber lifted the razor and I got the shakes, I knew that that was the breaking point.
1: I'm so glad you came back, Dick. I don't think I can stand this any longer. I jump when anyone speaks. I watch strangers.
3: You don't have to tell me, Ellen. I know. I decided to have it out with Velvet. I'd rather look down Rosie's automatic than sit around waiting for it.
1: What are we going to do?
3: I'm going to Velvet, lay my cards on the table, and try to talk him out of it.
1: Well, I'm going with you, and don't you try to stop me.
3: As far as the drugstore across from his place, Ellen. You wait there, keep in the open with people around you. If I don't show up in half an hour, then the police will really have something to work on.
4: But, my dear Dick, I already know your whole story. The police paid me a little visit this morning. In fact, Rosie here was just released.
2: And who sang to the coppers, Chief? Fitz Loudmouth. Give me 10 minutes with him, Velvet.
4: Now, Rosie, Mr. Ryan is a friend of mine, aren't you, Dick?
3: Now, look, Velvet, I was a fool to trick you, a slobbering idiot, I admit it. But I came here of my own free will.
4: Please, not so excited, my friend. I'd forgive you, except for the little matter of the police.
3: If Larry's still alive, Velvet, it's not too late. Maybe you can square yourself, but if you've killed...
4: Well, Larry is still alive. You can depend on it.
3: Well, then, for heaven's sake, call off your thugs and forget it ever happened.
4: Still, Dick, I do not like having this picture of me floating around.
3: What? You mean Larry got away with it? You haven't got him?
2: Listen, Loudmouth, we ain't got nobody.
4: Ungrammatic, but true.
3: Well, that makes a difference. In that case, I'm telling you, Velvet, lay off me. Ellen Maitland is waiting for me nearby. If I'm not back, she'll buzz the cops again.
4: The nice young lady with the camera? Where is she?
3: You think I'm crazy enough to tell you?
4: I think you're crazy not to. But it doesn't matter. Since the police, one of my boys has been tailing you. You know.
3: If anything happens to that girl...
4: You're a bigger fool than I thought, Ryan. As my guest, you're perfectly safe. But to leave this girl outside...
3: I don't know why you're lying, Velvet. But don't tell me that you can't control your trigger men.
4: This man's a fool, Rosie. Let me have your gun. And find that stool pigeon who was here last night. You know the one I mean.
8: Is he? The little junkie?
4: Yeah, that one. I have a job for him.
2: Save some of the loudmouth for me, boss.
3: Well, Velvet, I didn't know you went in for handling a rod.
4: I'll admit it is distasteful. But you're so stupid, Dick. Come, I must lock you up. A few hours thinking will do you good. Now it's my turn to play the tricks.
3: I really sweated out that afternoon. Hours went by and no Ellen. For a minute, when I heard Larry had gotten away, I thought we had the upper hand. But by evening, I was fit to be tied. First, I heard the key in the lock.
2: You, loudmouth. Come on.
3: If anything's happened to Ellen, Rosie, I'll get you in Velvet if it's the last thing I do.
2: I'm frightened. Why should we hurt the dame?
3: You had a couple of good tries at it last night.
2: Right, boy. Come on, get in the elevator.
3: Elevator? You mean that...
2: You've seen him before. Get in. We're going down to Velvet's office behind the garage.
3: Is Ellen there?
2: You'll see. Hold out your hand.
3: Phone truck. All the modern equipment, huh, kid? Self-service elevator to the private office, handcuffs. You got a gas chamber down there?
2: Shut up. Hold your hand still. Maybe you're one of Velvet's favorite characters. You ain't mine.
3: I'm not impressed with Velvet's hospitality, Rosie. I must have been locked up there hours. What time is it?
2: 9. All right, no tricks now.
3: Ellen!
1: Dick!
3: They found you? You all right?
1: Of course I am, Dick. But I've been worried sick about you. They told me if I didn't come with you.
3: Yeah, I know, honey, I know. It's one of Velvet's bright ideas.
1: But you're handcuffed. Dick, they hurt you.
2: Break it up, lovebirds. Nobody ain't been hurt yet. Sit down here, loudmouth. You there, sister.
3: Well, this sort of looks like it, Ellen. Now you see how handy it is to have a garage outside your office. I wonder if they can spare the gas to take us for a ride.
2: Button my lip, right, boy. I don't like that kind of talk.
1: Velvet had me locked up for a long time, and when he asked me to do the strangest thing, Dick, he told me...
2: Look, sister, this is Velvet's party. He'll do the talking.
1: And you let him know.
2: Sit quiet, both of you. I get paid for opening doors.
9: It's okay, Chief.
10: Hold it, Rosie. Don't move.
9: Be a pleasure to shoot you. Step back now.
3: Larry, no... They didn't kill you.
1: Larry, I'll be glad to see you.
3: For heaven's sake, boy, you all right?
9: Sure, fine. Keep your hand away from that pocket, Rosie.
1: Did you just come in time, Larry? How'd you get away from them last night?
3: No questions now, Ellen. Look, Larry, I don't know what's up, but we got to move fast. Velvet's around somewhere. I got a feeling he was just about to move us out of here.
9: Sit tight, Dick. I'll take care of everything. This mug.
1: Larry, did you have to do that?
9: I've been itching to put him out cold ever since yesterday.
3: Well, it's done now, Larry. Take the key out of his pocket and get these cuffs off me.
9: Keep your shirt on, Dick. I want to take a look at that safe.
1: Oh, for heaven's sake, Larry, we don't have time for that.
9: I happen to know there's a fortune in cash in there this minute, right behind this picture.
3: Listen, pal, you're nuts. Now leave it on the wall.
9: Non-objective art, huh, Ellen? You might like to take a good look at it. You know, it is a whim of Velvet to have the combination work right into the design of that thing.
1: Are you serious, Larry?
9: Wait and see, baby. I've got that combination now. I'll have it open in a second.
3: Oh, you're kidding, Larry. Fooling around with that safe when it's a matter of life and death. Cut it out.
9: Not me, brother. Not after I went to the trouble of getting a photo of that painting to enlarge and study.
1: You got the combination from that picture yesterday? But I thought...
9: Yeah, sure. You thought we were taking a picture of Velvet.
3: Well, no wonder Velvet was hunting us. If he knew you had that combination, Larry.
9: Wise up, chump. Velvet hasn't been hunting you. He saved your lives by keeping you hidden this afternoon. I've been hunting you.
1: No. Oh, Larry, no. Those shots, that taxi.
9: You gave me a lot of trouble, Ellen. Don't edge up, Dick. You wouldn't want this gun to go off.
3: I'm not, Larry. I still don't believe it. You're sick. You're out of your mind. I heard you over the phone when Rosie attacked you.
9: Little death scene for your benefit, Dick. I knew you'd spill the story to the cops. And when I got rid of you too, Velvet will be a stint to be blamed for your killing.
1: But we're your friends, Larry. Why would you want to kill us?
9: You were the only ones who knew I had the picture. You'd have figured out that I cracked his safe once the story hit the papers.
3: I see. You still plan to kill us and let Rosie take the rap?
9: Uh-huh. That's right. Now just stand where you are, where I can see you, while I'm opening the safe.
1: Let him, Dick. Let him open the safe.
9: Very kind of you, Ellen.
0: Now, two to the left. I appreciate both of you helping me get this combination. One to the... simple as can be. Just open the door and help myself like... Oh, my eyes!
1: It's the flashbulb I put in the safe, Dick. It's blinded him.
0: Don't make a move either of you. I've still got this gun. This will wear off in a minute.
1: Look out, Dick. There's Velvet. He's going to kill us.
0: Oh. Okay, Velvet. You got him. He dropped the gun.
4: It was getting awfully stuffy hiding in the closet. And I suppose it wasn't very sporting of me to shoot a man who was temporarily blinded.
3: Larry, it's all right. You just winged him in the shoulder.
4: My shooting's really improving. Now, let's all be very calm. How do you feel, Mr. Nelson?
2: Not so good.
4: Well, we'll fix your shoulder. And as for the effect of the flashbulb...
3: Now, wait just a minute. What is a flashbulb doing in that safe?
1: I put it there, Dick. The camera, too. Velvet made me do it, but he wouldn't tell me why.
4: My dear Ellen, wouldn't you have believed me if I told you your friend Larry was trying to kill you?
3: How in the world did you know Larry was after it?
4: I knew my boys weren't, and that Rosie hadn't killed him. If he'd staged a phony death, he had to be up to something. When the police revealed he'd taken a picture in here, it meant he had my combination.
3: Well, that was the neatest trick of the week. I've got to thank you for saving our lives, Velvet.
4: All I did was have a certain stool pigeon notify Larry that you were being held in my office, that I was out of town, and that the contents of the safe were worthwhile.
1: You aren't going to do anything to him, are you?
4: My dear Ellen, do you think I'm a gangster? Larry has a picture of me. I have one of him opening my safe. Why should anyone object to a little business-like discussion?
3: I think the police might object to attempted murder.
4: That you can't prove without me, Dick, so I suggest you forget it. If Larry is willing, he can go to work for me.
3: Work for you, nothing. From now on, Larry is going to work for the warden.

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16: Journey into space. The BBC presents Jet Morgan in Operation Luna. Jet Morgan, Steve Mitchell, Doc Matthews, and Lemmy Barnett are on their way to the moon. Shortly after takeoff, they lost contact with Earth and didn't regain it for 27 hours. Then, nearly 2 days later, a small meteor struck the ship, and Jet Morgan, after putting on his spacesuit, went out through the airlock to inspect the damage. Fortunately, it was slight, but Jet was so awed by the sight of the universe around him that he asked Mitch and Lemmy to join him. Lemmy, impressed by the novelty of being able to walk right round the ship's exterior, wandered to the other side and out of sight of his companions. And then, strange sounds were heard over his radio. Immediately, Lemmy began to call to Jet and Mitch, but they didn't hear him. Then, as something like near panic took hold of Lemmy...
17: Jet!
16: The sound stopped, and Jet heard him.
0: I heard it, I tell you. The same kind of music we heard when I got the radio working, only this time it was much louder, like it was right inside me helmet. It was uncanny.
17: Lemmy, if there had been any music, it must have been coming through your radio, and we'd have heard it too.
0: But there was, I tell you. I was calling you when it first came on, but you didn't hear me till it stopped.
16: Lemmy, lie on your bunk.
0: You don't believe me, do you? None of you believe me.
16: We do believe you, Lemmy. Now, come and lie down.
0: You believe me, don't you, Doc? You heard that music coming over the radio, didn't you?
16: I wasn't out there, Lemmy. Hey. I was here, in the ship.
17: What's happening to him, Mitch? What do you think's happening to him?
18: I told you, he's unstable. A psychological misfit.
17: Oh, you're not going to bring that up again. If Lemmy says he heard a strange noise, he heard it.
18: Then why didn't I hear it? Why didn't you or Doc?
17: Doc wasn't outside. How could he?
18: Well, he was listening to us, wasn't he, on the ship's receiver? That and our personal radios all work on identical frequencies. If there'd been anything to hear, at least one of us would have heard it. He must have imagined it.
17: Be careful what you're implying, Mitch.
18: What other explanation is there?
17: How should I know? Anything could happen out here, anything. Radios could play tricks. The ship's, Lemmy's, anybody's. Maybe there's some kind of radio wave we know nothing about that can only be heard out here in space.
18: Ah, piffle.
17: Oh, trouble with you, Mitch, is you won't believe in anything that can't be proved.
16: All right, now break it up, you two. Lemmy's upset enough without you discussing him like he was a mental case.
17: Yes, Doc, you're right. Trouble with this ship is room's so limited you can hardly keep your thoughts to yourself.
18: Room or no room, Lemmy has still got to be discussed.
17: What do you think about this, Doc?
16: I don't know what to think, Jeff. At first, I was inclined to agree with Mitch. Say, Lemmy's imagining things. And who could blame a man for that out here? But Lemmy's not that type. Besides, he says the sound was the same as we all heard just before we contacted base, remember?
17: Yes, almost like music.
18: Atmospherics.
17: What, on this equipment?
16: It wasn't atmospherics, Mitch. That radio picked up something, no doubt about that. It was too strong, too pure to be atmospherics.
17: You mean it might have been transmitted?
16: Could have been.
18: You'll be saying it came from the moon next.
17: Well, why not?
18: There's no life on the moon.
17: How do you know? Have you been there?
18: Oh, for heaven's sake, Jet, what's got into you? Any elementary textbook on astronomy will prove there's no life on the moon.
17: Will it also tell you what lies on the other side of the moon?
18: Well, of course not. No man has ever seen it. But how can it be any different from this side? It must be much the same.
17: But you can't prove it, Mitch. And you can't explain the behavior of the radio. Being out of action for so long, then picking up those weird sounds just before control came through.
18: Are you two trying to say that there's life, civilizations maybe, on other planets, even on the moon?
17: We're not saying there is or there isn't.
16: But you can't rule out the possibility.
18: I can. I'll believe it when and if I see it. Until then, I'll be guided by the known facts that life on any planet other than Earth is most unlikely.
16: Why should the Earth be singled out? Why should such an infinitesimally small part of the universe be unique?
18: For the same reason that you are unique. You are 5'9" tall, weigh 180 pounds, have gray eyes, and were born on the day you were, the hour you were. You, everything about you, is a lucky combination of circumstances.
16: I can't agree.
18: Whether you agree or not is beside the point. But the question in hand at the moment is Lemmy. What are we going to do about him?
17: What can we do?
0: Oh, I can hear you.
18: Well, for a start, we'll have to make a rule that he doesn't go outside the ship again.
17: Well, there'll be no need for anyone to go outside again. The chances of another meteor hitting us are a million to one against.
18: I don't mean while we're still coasting. I mean from now on, even after we've touched down on the moon.
17: What? You mean you'd let him go all that way and then deny him the right even to step outside?
18: Yes. Unless I can be 100% sure we won't get a repeat performance of what happened half an hour ago.
17: I won't do it to him.
16: Neither will I.
18: But I tell you, Lemmy's unstable.
0: I can still hear you.
18: Anything might happen to him. He'll be seeing moon men next with one eye in the middle of their foreheads.
17: Look, Mitch, you're being unreasonable. More than unreasonable.
18: I just want to be sure that nothing wrecks this project.
16: That's more important to you than anything. Or anyone, isn't it?
18: You're darn right it is.
17: Sorry, Mitch, but Lemmy carries on as was arranged. What happened outside is going to make no difference.
18: All right. I'll consider myself overruled. If I listen to you two much longer, I'll think you've all gone crazy. Let's hope I never have to say I told you so.
17: You won't. I'll guarantee it.
16: 22nd October, 1965. It is now 3 Earth days, 7 hours, and 6 minutes since takeoff. The ship has now settled down to a regular routine. Lemmy seems to have fully recovered from whatever it was that scared him outside the ship, and now nobody even mentions it, though it's obviously preying on the minds of us all. Radio contact with Earth is clear and suffers from no interruption. There isn't much to do now. Every man takes his watch. Lemmy plays his mouth organ. Mitch studies his tables. Jet reads his book. And I keep this diary. Our speed is now very slow, not more than 50 miles an hour, and dropping every second. Soon, the most exciting, the most dangerous part of our journey will be on us.
17: Lemmy?
0: Yes, Tep?
17: Stop that racket and listen, will you?
0: Yes, Tep.
17: Everybody listen. We've now passed neutral gravitational point. The Earth no longer affects us. The moon has taken over and is pulling us down towards its surface. It's only 23,000 miles away now, and the time has come to turn the ship over. Switch on the stern televiewer, Lemmy. Let's take a look at the Earth.
0: Televiewer, stern view, on.
16: Hey, is that the Earth? That little thing?
0: Oh, they call it little, but it fills the whole screen.
17: Stand by. Okay, Mitch?
19: Okay, Jet.
17: Doc?
16: Yeah, okay.
17: Lemmy?
0: Okay.
17: Number one, gyro.
16: Number one, contact.
17: Watch the screen, Lemmy.
0: Nothing happening yet. Oh, yes, now it is. Earth moving off screen. 1 degree, 2 degrees.

0: Any sign yet, Lily?
1: Not yet. Oh, yes. Yes, she comes. Limb of the moon, now visible. Getting bigger. Blimey. The mountains and craters are as clear as anything.
0: Well, never mind that. Keep your mind on the job.
1: Plus one. 1.5.
0: Stand by, Doc.
1: Two,
2: yeah, whenever you like.
1: 2.5. Plus three. 3.5. Plus four.
0: Number one, gyros. 3.5, cut.
1: Plus five. 5.5. Plus six.
3: We're getting turned too far.
0: Stand by for counteraction.
1: Plus seven.
0: Number two, gyro.
1: Five,
3: ready.
1: Plus eight. 8.5. Plus nine. 9.5. Plus ten.
0: Number two, contact.
1: 10.5. Plus 11.
0: Stabilizer, stand by.
3: Standing by.
0: Stabilizer, now.
1: 10.5. 10. Dead on.
0: Number two, gyro, cut.
1: Steady she goes.
0: Okay, that's it. Now, leave the stabilizer on for a while, let's be sure.
1: Still steady, on course.
0: Cut it, now, Doc. We're okay.
4: Well, that's that. Easier than I thought.
0: Let me call up base. Tell them the ship has been turned over and that we're now falling towards the moon.
1: What?
4: How far now, Jet?
0: 1,000 miles.
4: Getting close?
0: Yes, very close, Midge. Now, it's about time we began preparing for landing. Everybody onto your couches and strap yourselves in.
2: Sure thing, Jet.
1: We're still dead on course. If there is a man on the moon, he's going to get a very big surprise soon. Landing area, spot on.
4: Let's hope we don't hit her too hard.
2: Yep, safety straps fastened.
1: Me too.
4: Safety straps okay.
0: Then position your control panels. Number one panel in position.
4: Number two.
1: Number three.
2: Four, okay.
0: Mitch, stabilizer.
3: Stabilizer, ready.
0: Contact. Lemmy, course.
1: Spot on.
0: Doc, height.
2: 930 miles.
0: Shock absorbers ready.
3: Yes, Jet.
0: Let's hope they stand the concussion.
3: They will.
0: Contact.
2: 910 miles.
0: Still some way to fall yet. Let's all relax. Gravity conditions will return as soon as the motor is cut in. Don't let the shock take you by surprise.
2: 900.
1: Blimey, and it's jacket. We could have landed on that, look.
0: No, Lemmy, they're the mountains that surround the bay. Where we're landing is much smoother.
1: Better be.
2: Height, 895.
1: Landing area, still spot on.
2: 890.
0: Nearly there.
1: Hope somebody's got the kettle on down there. I could just do with a cup. Here, what's that?
0: What's what?
4: Quiet, Lemmy.
2: 880.
1: But I can
0: what is it, Lemmy?
2: 875.
1: Nothing, Jet. It's the excitement.
0: Lemmy, what's wrong?
1: Nothing, I'll tell you. Take no note.
2: 870.
0: Stand by. I'm going to cut in the motor.
1: Landing area, spot on.
4: Lemmy, pull yourself together.
2: 865. 860. 855. 850.
0: Contact. Lemmy, watch the street, for heaven's sake.
2: 845.
1: Landing area, okay.
2: 840. 835.

0: Here she comes.
1: This is it. Hold tight.
0: Cut the motor.
2: Everybody all right?
3: Okay, Jet.
2: Okay. Lemmy.
3: Okay.
2: Gentlemen, we're on the moon.
0: Didn't you hear what Jet said? We just landed on the moon. Doc, Lemmy.
3: I heard him. Yeah, so did I.
0: Doesn't that mean anything to you? Well, the way you're carrying on, he might have just announced your death sentence.
3: Maybe he has.
2: What's up, Doc? And Lemmy, what's worrying you?
4: Nothing.
2: Now out with it, Lemmy.
0: You didn't hear that music again, did you?
4: Leave me alone. Would you keep getting at me all the time?
0: You did hear it, or at least you think you did. Am I right? Am I?
3: Leave him alone, Mitch.
0: In a minute, you'll be saying you heard that darn music, too.
3: I'm not so sure that I didn't.
2: What? You, Doc?
3: I can't explain it, but just before the motor was switched on, I began to feel very strange. A sense of foreboding.
0: With landing only a few minutes away, how else would you feel?
3: No, it wasn't that. I didn't exactly hear anything, but...
0: I know. You just felt it.
3: Yes. Yes, that's the only way I can explain it.
0: Well, now you're both beginning to imagine things.
3: Mitch, it was not imagination.
2: Well, look, let's forget it for now. We've got work to do and little time in which to do it. Now, get up and we'll start.
3: Yes, of course.
4: Do we put our magnetized boots on?
2: No, Lemmy. We won't need those till we return. Now, switch on the main teleview and we'll see what it looks like outside.
4: Teleview on. Can't see a thing.
2: Rotate the camera, full circle.
4: Camera rotating.
3: Oh, still nothing.
0: If anything, that screen's getting darker. No sign of a picture.
2: The camera's pointing towards the night side of the moon. The sun's hardly rising yet. We can't expect anything on the screen.
3: Well, not even the stars?
2: Oh, we should see those, I must admit. Let's wait a bit. Wait till she's turned 180 degrees and begins to pick up the day side.
3: Now, here she comes. Getting brighter.
0: But still no picture. It's like the lens is fogged over.
2: What are we worrying about? It's dust.
3: Dust?
0: Oh, of course. The moon's surface is covered with it. Volcanic ash, meteoric dust. The blast from our motor when we landed must have caused a regular dust storm.
2: We came down right in the middle of it. We won't see a thing. Let's settle again.
0: Oh, you know, for a minute it had me scared. I thought the televiewer had packed in like the radio did.
4: Me too.
2: Well, while we're waiting, we'll get ready to go outside.
3: Yeah.
2: And not you, Lemmy.
4: Eh?
2: Somebody has to stay behind.
4: Oh.
2: We can't all go outside at once.
4: Oh, for a minute, I thought...
2: Oh, don't worry. Next time out, somebody else will take a turn of staying behind.
4: Well, that's fair enough.
2: Now, call up control.
4: Yes, Jet.
2: Mitch, Doc, get your suits on.
3: Yeah, sure, okay, Jet.
4: Hello, Earth. Rocket ship Luna calling control. Come in, please.
5: Hello, Luna. Earth calling. Go ahead.
4: Stand by. I've got him, Jet.
2: Hello. Hello, Earth. This is Jet Morgan. You can tell the world that rocket ship Luna has landed. She touched down in the Bay of Rainbows less than 5 minutes ago.
5: No need to tell them, Jet. They just heard you announce it. Every major city on Earth is hooked up to your ship via radio. London, Sydney, Paris, Berlin, New York are hanging on to your every word.
4: No, I mean, I'll be careful what you say, Jet. The whole world is listening.
5: How was the landing?
2: Fine. Came off beautifully. We hit the target area right smack in the middle.
5: Was the trip a comfortable one? Or was it unpleasant?
2: A bit cramped, but otherwise very comfortable. Ah, the televiewer screen's clearing. It's almost time for us to go outside. I'll arrange for our personal radios to be fed into the ship's transmitter so you'll be able to hear us talking. And now, if you'll excuse me.
5: Certainly. And that, ladies and gentlemen, was the voice of Jet Morgan, captain of the first spaceship ever to land on the moon. As you heard, he and two other members of his crew are at present preparing to go outside.
6: Hello, Earth. Can you hear us?
5: Yes, Luna.
6: We're in the airlock now and the door is opening. In just a few seconds, we'll have our first close look at the moon's surface. And there it is!
5: Good heavens! How does it strike you, Jim? Any different from what you expected?
6: No, not really, but it's so difficult to believe we're actually here.
7: It's so bleak. Not a tree, a blade of grass, nothing. Nothing but rocks, craters, cracks, and rugged mountains. And more rugged than anything you'd ever see on Earth.
8: And the sky is black, an inky black. The sun, a brilliant globe.
6: The barrenness is hard to believe. Not the slightest sign of life anywhere. Nothing but the rocks and dust glaring in the sun. And deep black shadows which are sharper and harder than any seen on Earth. And there's little variation in color. It's almost a monochromatic world, like an old-fashioned sepia photograph. Except that instead of browns, the colors range from Oh, ash gray to dirty yellow.
5: Can you see the air?
6: No, we won't see it until we've left the ship and have climbed down onto the moon's surface. Put out the ladder, Lemmy. We'll go down now.
4: Ladder. Contact. How's that?
6: Fine. All right, Doc. You first.
7: No, Jet. Let Mitch go.
8: Come on, Doc. We made a deal, remember?
7: Yeah, I know we did, but I'd like it to be you just the same.
8: But why?
7: Look, without you, there'd be no ship, and none of us would be here. Now get going before I change my mind again.
8: Thanks, Doc. I won't forget this. Well, here I go. I feel so light and the going so easy, I want to let go and float down.
6: No, no, Mitch, don't take any risks. Take it easy.
8: Well, I made it.
6: How's it feel?
8: Fine, except that I'm ankle deep in dust. And hey, be careful how you walk. The ground's full of cracks and mounds. I don't think there's a really flat spot anywhere.
6: Down you go, Doc. I'll be right behind you.
8: I can see the earth now, Jet. Come on, come and look.
6: It gives us a chance to get down first.
8: It's so easy to walk. Everything seems so light. I feel like Samson.
6: Hello, Earth. We can see you now. A great ball in the sky. About four times the size that the moon looks from the Earth.
7: And like the moon, the Earth is passing through a phase. Less than half of it's illuminated.
5: Can you make out the seas and the continents?
6: Africa and Europe are facing us now. Most of northwest Europe appears to be covered in cloud. But the British Isles seems to be enjoying a spell of good weather. We can just make out the outline. The colors on the Earth are brilliant. Blue seas, green and brown land areas, yellow deserts, and glaring white clouds. The color contrast between the Earth and Moon is amazing. The Earth's a beautiful planet. Beautiful.
5: Well, if you can see the British Isles, they should be able to see you. It's early evening in London. The moon is high in the sky. Would you like to talk to them?
6: Yes, very much.
5: Very well. But before we go over, I'd better explain to our listeners that delay in replies between the moon and the Earth is due to the moon's distance from us, the time taken for radio waves to travel that distance. And now, over to London.
1: Hello, London. London calling.
6: Hello, London.
1: Congratulations, Captain Morgan, to you and your crew on your wonderful achievement.
6: Thank you. Hearing you talk to us and seeing the part of the world where you are situated looking so minute gives us a dreadful feeling of isolation, of utter loneliness.
1: Then there is absolutely no life on the moon?
6: Not that we've found as yet.
1: No unicorns or dragons or men with antennae sticking out of their foreheads?
6: We haven't noticed any.
1: Supposing you met one, Jet, what would you do?
6: Run for it. How's London?
1: You'd hardly recognize it. Traffic is virtually at a standstill. Everybody who's not at home is crowding into radio shops or gathering round the street amplifiers to listen to this broadcast.
6: I never thought we'd stop the roar of London's traffic, not from a quarter of a million miles distance.
1: Well, you have, Jet. The whole United Kingdom is with you up there, in spirit at least. And hundreds of people would like to be up there in fact, too. The telephone lines are jammed with callers trying to book seats for the next trip. What are the chances of that, Jet? How long before there'll be a regular passenger service to the moon?
6: Well, Mitch is more qualified to answer that question than me. What do you think, Mitch?
9: Oh, not for a long time. We'd have to make the moon habitable first, and it's anything but that right now.
1: Is that the ultimate aim of this trip? To make the moon habitable for human beings?
9: Well, in so much as a spaceway station on the moon will help us reach the other planets, yes. But it will be no more than a stepping-off point to Mars or Venus. Colonization of the moon will be the task of our children or our grandchildren.
1: Thank you, Mr. Mitchell. I hope anybody else who was thinking of telephoning us took that in. Well, we mustn't keep you because we know you have a lot to do.
6: Yes, we have to unload our instruments and our cameras, and that'll take some time. And we can't stay outside too long.
1: Well, before you leave us, would you mind telling us exactly what your work on the moon will entail?
6: We'll be taking lots of photographs of the Earth, the sun, the sky, and the moon's surface. We'll also explore as much as possible of the terrain, at least to the limit of our visible horizon, which is about 2 miles. Even that is probably more than we can manage in one day.
1: One day? Is that all the time you'll be spending up there?
6: One lunar day. And that's equivalent to 2 weeks back home.
9: We plan to return to Earth just before lunar nightfall.
1: I see. Well, we have lots of messages here for you from all over the world. Can you take them?
4: I'll take them, Jet, while I'm sitting in here. Might be one from Becky.
9: All right, let me go ahead. Disconnect us from the main transmitter, but keep the intercom open.
4: Intercom, over. Test, please.
9: Hello, 1, 2, 3, 4.
4: Okay. And if you see any dragons, give a yell. I'll hear you. I won't be able to help you, but I'll hear you. Hello, Earth. Ready to take your messages. Over.
1: Hello, Luna. Here's the first one from Downing Street. It reads, to Captain Morgan and crew aboard rocket ship Luna, your great achievement has inspired us all.
10: It is now 3 Earth days since we landed on the moon. Everything is going well. At the moment, Jet, Mitch, and Lemmy are taking the photographs and digging out specimens of lunar soil to take back home with us. Up to now, we have found no evidence whatsoever that there is, or ever has been, any kind of life on the moon. It is a completely dead world.
9: Time you went back, Mitch, and let Doc come out. Okay, Jet. Lemmy and I will wait here. When he gets out, we'll continue towards the little crater a couple of 100 yards ahead.
8: Right.
10: Periodically, the voices of Mitch, Lemmy, and Jet come over the intercom as they talk to each other through their personal radios. Every word they say is recorded, for the construction of the spacesuits does not permit the wearers to write their observations. Lemmy is in high spirits. A few hours ago, he discovered that the low gravitational pull on this dead world allows him to jump fantastic heights. He cleared a rock formation of at least 20 feet and would have tried higher objects if Jet had not stopped him. The risk of accident is too great for that kind of game. Any damage to his spacesuit, a sudden leak and consequent drop of air pressure, could mean almost instantaneous death.
9: Hello, Doc. Mitch calling.
10: Oh, hello, Mitch.
9: Close the door and open up the airlock. I'm coming in.
10: Yeah, hang on a minute. Main door closing. How are you doing?
9: Same as usual. Photographs, surveys, specimens. Be glad to get indoors. It's hotter than an oven out there.
10: Airlock filling. Stand by.
9: If it gets much hotter, we won't be able to work. We'll have to pack it in.
10: Air pressure maximum. You can remove your helmet now.
9: Thanks, Doc.
10: Hatch opening.
11: Thank goodness for a breath of cool air. Anything to report?
10: No.
11: What have you been doing with yourself?
10: Oh, keeping up my diary.
11: Maybe you should put your mind on modifying these spacesuits.
10: Huh?
11: Find some way of getting rid of the moisture. I'm ankle deep in perspiration.
10: Nothing much I can do about it now, Mitch. It'll have to wait till we get back home.
11: Well, get down into the torture chamber and I'll let you out.
10: Yeah, okay.
11: Jet and Lemmy are waiting for you 200 yards north of the crater.
10: Think we'll find anything interesting in there?
11: Maybe. Who can tell? With luck, we might find some of that minute plant life they told us to expect.
10: I doubt it. Okay, Mitch, you can close the hatch. I'm all set.
4: Here comes the Doc now, Jet. He took his time, didn't he?
9: Hello, Doc. Ready for another digging session?
7: Oh, is that what it's going to be?
9: We'll take a few photographs of the crater first.
7: Uh-huh.
9: And then if we can, climb down into it and see what the floor's made of.
7: All right.
9: Pick up those tools, Lemmy.
7: What?
9: I'll take the camera. Doc, can you manage the surveying tackle?
7: I can up here. Back on Earth, it would take 3 men my size just to lift it.
9: Well, let's get going. We'll spend a couple of hours there and then go back to the ship for a meal.
7: Hey! Hey, listen! Wait a minute!
9: What is it, Lemmy?
7: The music! It's here again!
9: Steady, Lemmy. God gracious.
7: What is it, Jack?
9: I don't know. Stand still, listen.
7: You can hear it?
9: I'm not sure. I can't exactly hear it. It's like... Well, I don't know how to explain it.
7: It stopped now. Wasn't exactly like last time. Not so loud. But just as creepy. It sends shivers down my spine. Scares me stiff. Did you hear it, Doc?
9: Yes, Lemmy, I did. And it...
7: Jet, the crater. Look quick.
9: What is it, Doc?
7: Didn't you see it? Something moved in there. I swear it did.
9: Something moved?
7: Yes.
9: Oh, impossible. Did you see anything, Lemmy?
7: No, Jet. I wasn't looking.
9: Whatever it was, I only caught a glimpse of it, but it was there, I tell you. Lemmy, Doc, you wait here. I'll go and look.
7: No, Jet.
9: There is nothing on the moon that can move of its own...

0: then you can come on.
1: Hello. Hello, Jet, what's the trouble?
2: I wish we knew, Mitch. We heard that noise again. Not just Lemmy this time, all three of us. Did you hear it?
1: No, I didn't. Are you sure you did?
2: Of course I'm sure. And on top of that, I saw something move in the crater.
1: Ridiculous.
2: I tell you, I saw it, Mitch. Jet's going... What?
3: Where's Jet? What? Not a second ago, he was standing on that crater's rim. Now he's not.
2: He must have fallen in. Hello, what? Jet. Jet, Doc calling. Can you hear me? Jet.
3: Yeah. He doesn't answer. Let's get over there.
2: He must have hurt himself. Quick. If he's punctured his suit, he's as good as done for. Now, can you see him, Lemmy? He must be lying somewhere on the crater floor.
3: No, Doc. There's no sign of him. The crater's empty.
4: You have been listening to episode 2 of Journey into Space with Andrew Foles as Jet Morgan, Alfie Bass as Lemmy, Guy Kingsley Pointer as Doc, and David Williams as Mitch. Other parts were played by John Casaubon and Alan Keith. The orchestra was conducted by Van Phillips, who also composed the music. Journey into Space was written and produced for the BBC by Charles Chilton.

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1: Oh.
0: Lovely, isn't it? 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And as anyone can see, every bar is chunky.
1: Magic.
2: Yeah.
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3: I hope you're not hungry, dear Henry, I've just burnt the roast and I've ruined the sponge.
4: 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After I've been working...
3: Henry, I've got me secret supply.
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3: Polo mints.
4: Yum, yum.
3: I hope you're not hungry, dear Henry, I've just burnt the roast and I've ruined the sponge.
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3: Henry, I've got me secret supply.
4: You don't mean...
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0: Future world, whose headquarters and center of operations are situated on the capital of all the planets, Planaria Rex. From Mercury to Pluto, wherever danger threatens the universe, you will find Dantro the Planet Man fighting for fair play. In a moment, the Planet Man. Dantro the Planet Man and Flash, captives of a robot-ruled planet, have escaped from their captors. Dantro is contacted by T21, a robot who is planning revolt. Flash is with Mira, about to attempt to steal a robot jet from one of the great mechanized factories.
1: How far from the plant are we?
2: It's about 200 yards ahead, around that bend in the tunnel.
1: Do you think we can get away with it?
2: Well, why ask me? It's your idea. I told you I thought we ought to stay here where we're safe.
1: How can you think of safety when Dantro may be out in the city somewhere, maybe in a worse spot than we are? The sooner we get that jet in the air, the quicker I'll be able to look around for him. We wouldn't have a chance on the ground.
2: All right, but remember what I told you. If we make it to one of the completed jets, our trouble only begins. They're set to explode if their robot controls are tampered with.
1: Let's worry about that bridge when we come to it. Lead the way.
3: Any word about Flats or Mira, T21?
4: They're together.
3: Have you any idea where they are?
4: They're in a specific sector of the city. But I have all the robots under my control on the lookout for them. Sooner or later, I'll get word. Meanwhile, we at least know they're alive. Now we had better keep working on our plan.
3: How long do we have?
4: A few days at the most.
3: Few days to plan the overthrow of a whole civilization?
4: Not the whole civilization. We must destroy the key robots that control the others.
3: How many are there?
4: 13.
3: Only 13? But then do you need an army and an air force to destroy 13 robots? Wouldn't it be better to try to penetrate their defenses by undercover moves?
4: It cannot be done that way. The master robots that run this planet are guarded night and day by devices that cannot be fooled. They must be destroyed. And to reach them, the guards must be eliminated.
3: I guess you know best. But why so little time?
4: For years, I have been planning this. Little by little, I have expanded my control, built my forces. Today, I took the final step. And within 24 to 48 hours, my forces will be too big to conceal any longer. Before that happens, we must strike. The master robots must not be forewarned.
3: And what you tell me, surprise is vital, all right. What's all that chattering about?
4: It's my contact checking in.
3: Tell me now, T21, how do I fit into all of this?
4: As I told you before, you must be the combat leader. Your brain can make these split-second decisions no robot is capable of.
3: Yes, but some of them may be wrong. A robot would take longer, but be more accurate. You told me that yourself.
4: In a battle, a wrong decision, carried out efficiently, can sometimes succeed by its very speed. Besides, the robots will think logically. You may not. That will confuse them more.
3: There's nothing for me to do then until the battle begins.
4: Yes, there is. You must be joined with me.
3: Joined with you? What do you mean?
4: Your brain must be linked to my control so that we can function as a unit. You will make the decisions. I will see that they are carried out by my robots instantly.
3: Wait a minute. You didn't tell me this before.
4: Until I was sure you would agree, I could not.
3: Well, I'm not so sure I will agree. You better tell me just what's involved. What do you mean, my brain joined with yours?
4: It is a simple operation. My medical robot can perform it in a matter of an hour or so. Sensitive wires are spliced to key nerve and control centers of your brain, and then through an amplifier to the master controls in my system.
3: Operation? You mean you want to operate on my brain?
4: I assure you it will not hurt you in any way. It must be done. Otherwise, you will not be able to compete with the master robots. who will be controlling the enemy forces.
3: Your operation will, in effect, make me a robot.
4: Only temporarily.
3: It means I will be completely at your mercy.
4: On the contrary, it will be the other way around.
3: What do you mean by that?
4: You will be in control of me. All my memory banks, my entire abilities, will be at your command. You will be the master, I the servant.
3: And when the battle is over,
4: the same medical robot will restore you to your former condition. There will be no ill effects at all.
3: And if we lose, if the ruling robots defeat us?
4: Then it will not matter. If that should happen, we would both be done for. All right, you must decide. Every minute counts from now on.
0: T21 has put quite a scheme before Dantro. Will Dantro agree to become a robot in this proposed move to overthrow the opposing robot faction? We'll be back in a moment, so level up. When we left Dantro and T21, they were discussing the proposed plan to take control of the robot planet. In the meantime, Slats, who has also escaped from the evil robot, and now accompanied by Mira, is in a tunnel making his way toward a jet factory with the thought of stealing aboard one of the ships and gaining a way of contacting Dantro.
1: How much farther?
2: Here, around this bend. See for yourself, but be careful.
5: Okay, let me by.
2: Careful.
5: Yeah. Great blazing nebula, look at that.
2: Why, what's wrong?
1: Nothing wrong with that factory, it's incredible.
2: It's just the usual robot jet plant. There's several like it here in the city.
1: How many jets a day does it turn out?
2: Well, I think my brother said about 200.
1: 200 a day. How long have they been operating?
2: A long time, why?
1: What have they done with the jets they've already made?
2: Stored them, waiting for the day their conquest of the galaxy started.
1: They must have millions of them. We got to stop them somehow. Maybe they won't miss the one we swiped.
2: Oh, stop fooling yourself. They'll know at once. Listen to me, Slats. I beg you for the last time to listen to reason. We haven't got a chance. We'll never get away with it, even if you succeed in gaining control over one of the robot jets.
1: I thought I went through all that.
2: Oh, won't you reconsider? You can see for yourself the size of that factory. We have to cross its full length to get to the place where the assembled robot jets are stored.
1: There's nothing to reconsider. I'm going ahead. You don't have to. I told you before to stay behind. You don't have to risk your neck.
2: Oh, you wouldn't get 10 feet without me. You'd have been nailed by those tanks right at the beginning. Well, if you won't change your mind, let's go.
1: What do we do? Walk right across the floor of the plant?
2: No, silly. Even you should know better than that. Alarms would go off in a second.
1: So what do we do? Fly?
2: Of course not. You see those conveyors that are carrying completed parts from the stamping machines right in front of us over to the assembler?
1: Those little flat cars?
2: Right. Well, when the next one comes by here on its way to load up, we'll jump aboard.
1: Yeah, that's really smart. Then after they're loaded, they go right toward where we want to go, and we just ride along.
2: It's not that simple. There are two things you must watch.
1: Such as?
2: In the center of each car is a plate that registers load. When the car is full, it sets out automatically for the assembler. We must be sure it registers right. Now, to do that, one of us will have to trip the trigger once between the times the parts drop on so one less falls. Otherwise, the car would register an overload due to overweight.
1: Yeah?
2: Well, the second thing to watch is the electric eye scanner.
1: Uh-huh.
2: Now, don't get higher than the load or the car will automatically stop and be more closely examined.
1: I got you. Let's go.
2: No, I'll go first. Now, let me do the work. You just do as I say. Well, here comes the car. Are you ready?
1: All set.
2: Now.
1: We did it. Hey, that was easy.
2: Now, stay down.
1: Okay. Hey, there's the stamping machine.
2: And you stay right where you are. I'll take care of the load register.
1: You're the boss. Guys, look at the way that machine loads those parts. Like they were nothing. They must weigh tons each. Hey, you're not going to try to get in between those things. They drop down on the car about one every 10 seconds. You have only 10 seconds to get the trigger and out. If one of those things drops on you... Oh, brother, no, I can't let you do that.
2: You have to. You don't know how to trip the trigger. Don't worry, I won't get hurt.
1: Our car's moving up for a load now.
5: Wow.
2: I'll get in there just before the last part drops. Otherwise, our weight would put the car over its load limit and would stop.
1: Are you sure you won't let me do it?
2: You'll make me lose count. 7, 8, 9, 10. Here I go.
1: Hurry, Mira, watch it. Look out for the rail. Mira, look out!

This is the fascinating story of Danpro, the Planet Man, troubleshooter for the League of Planets organization, the law enforcement body for peace and justice in the celestial.

0: promised this tiger once. Whether you permit your friend to be joined to me. Will you do it?
1: The way you put it, I haven't much choice. All right. Tell your medical robot that I'm ready to go ahead. But there's one thing about Slat.
0: Yes.
1: I want you to promise me not to let him know about this until it's all over. He wouldn't understand it, and he might think you'd harm me. And if you locate him, don't bring him here.
2: Dancer was to become a virtual robot in order to carry out the plan set by T-21. 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
5: The Hitchhiker's Guide to the Galaxy by Douglas Adams. Tertiary Phase.

0: The Hitchhiker's Guide to the Galaxy has much to say on the subject of time travel and its part in the unhallowed fate of the Cathedral of Chalism. It has, however, very little to say about the abduction of people by the remote reprogramming of teleportation coordinates to bring them to a Cathedral of Hate. This is because the abductee in question, Arthur Dent, is the only creature, apart from its creator, to witness the cathedral in all its awe-inspiring subterranean horror. But first he must endure the visions in the labyrinth that surrounds it.
1: Who's that? Is anyone there? Grow up, Arthur. There are no hideous monsters here. If there are, I'll eat my... What do you want?
2: Bet you weren't expecting to see me again.
1: But I've never ever seen a housefly as big as a dog.
2: Well, perhaps you remember me better as the rabbit.
1: The rabbit? It's only a hologram, Arthur. Keep calm. The rabbit. The rabbit? No, I'm afraid I don't.
2: Born in darkness, raised in darkness. One morning I poked my head out for the first time into the bright new world and got it split open by what felt like some primitive instrument made of flint.
1: What?
2: Made by you, Arthur Dent, and wielded by you. You turned my skin into a bag for keeping interesting stones in. I happen to know that because in my next life I came back as a fly again and you swatted me again.
1: Yes, but
2: only this time you swatted me with the bag you'd made of my previous skin. Arthur Dent, you are not merely a cruel and heartless man, you are also staggeringly tactless.
1: I don't really...
2: I see you have lost the bag. Probably got bored with it, did you?
1: No.
2: Meet the newt you trod on.
1: There.
2: That was me, too. As if you didn't know.
1: No.
2: The interesting thing about reincarnation is that most people, most spirits, are not aware that it is happening to them. I was aware. That is, I became aware. Slowly, gradually. I could hardly help it, could I? Well, the same thing kept happening over and over and over again. Every life I ever lived, I got killed by Arthur Dent. Any world, any body, any time, I'm just getting settled down. Along comes Arthur Dent. How he killed me. Hard not to notice. Bit of a memory jogger. Bit of a pointer, bit of a bloody giveaway.
1: No, really.
2: That's funny, my spirit would say to itself, as it winged its way back to the netherworld after another fruitless, dent-ended venture into the land of the living. That man who just ran over me as I was hopping across the road my favourite pond looked a little familiar. And gradually I got to piece it together, Dent, you multiple me murderer.
1: But what I don't understand...
2: Here's the moment, Dent. Here's the moment when at last I knew...
1: No, I'm sorry. I'm sure I've never been in a huge pink wet cave with a vast slimy creature rolling around over white tombstones. Oh, my God. It's the inside of my mouth. And that's an oyster. I'm swallowing an oyster. An oyster that... Oh, was... you.
2: Tell me it was a coincidence, Dent. I dare you to tell me it was a coincidence.
1: It was a coincidence.
2: It was not.
1: It was.
2: If it was a coincidence, then my name is not Agrajag.
1: And presumably you would claim that that was your name.
2: Yes.
1: Well, I'm afraid it was still a coincidence.
2: Come in here and say that.
1: Right, I will. I can assure you that it was a...
0: The Cathedral of Hate that Arthur now enters is the product of a mind that is not merely twisted but actually sprained, and consequently has no place in a quality family publication such as The Hitchhiker's Guide to the Galaxy, which is why this addendum concerning Arthur's current location can only be found in pirated editions opposite banned commercials for Eccentrica Galambit's Chat Room and Virtual Sauna. The chamber has been carved out of the inside of a mountain, and beyond the twisted buttresses, overhead it is utterly black. Where it isn't black, Arthur is inclined to wish that it was, because the colours with which some of the unspeakable details are picked out range from ultraviolet to infrared, taking in liver purple, loathsome lilac, matter yellow, burnt ombre, and gangrene on the way. The unspeakable details which these colours pick out are gargoyles, which all look inwards from the walls, from the pillars, from the flying buttresses and choir stalls, towards an immense statue, which we will come to in a moment.
3: Good grief!
0: Around the monumental walls are vast engraved stone tablets, in memory of those who've fallen to Arthur Dent. The names of some of these commemorated are underlined with asterisks against them. So, for instance, the name of a cow, which has been slaughtered, and of which Arthur Dent happened to eat a fillet steak, has the plainest engraving. Whereas the name of a fish which Arthur himself caught, cooked, decided he didn't like and left on the side of the plate, has a double underlining, three sets of asterisks and a bleeding dagger appended, just to make the point. And what is most disturbing to Arthur about it is the very clear implication that all these people and creatures are indeed the same person, over and over again. And it's equally clear that this same person is, however unfairly, extremely upset and annoyed. An annoyance which now spans the whole of time and space in its infinite umbrage, and given its fullest expression in the statue at the centre of all this monstrosity. A statue of Arthur Dent.
3: That's me.
0: And an unflattering one. 50 feet tall if it's an inch, which it's not, crammed with insult to its subject matter, from the small pimple on the side of his nose to the poorish cut of his dressing gown, there is no aspect of Arthur Dent which isn't lambasted and vilified.
3: Oh, please.
0: With each of the 30 arms which the sculptor, in a fit of artistic fervour, has decided to give him, he is either braining a rabbit, swatting a fly, pulling a wishbone, picking a flea from his hair, or doing something which Arthur's first glance cannot quite identify.
3: Surely not.
0: His feet, incidentally, are stamping on ants.
3: Oh, this is trying too hard.
0: Arthur is depicted as an evil, rapacious, bloodied ogre, slaughtering his way through an innocent one-man universe. And waddling round him, savouring the moment, is the black, razor-toothed creature that he has supposedly been persecuting all this time. It looks for all the galaxy like a mad, fat, scruffy bat.
4: Stop poking me!
5: I was at a cricket match.
4: Looking like that?
5: Not in this body! Not in this body! This is my last body, my last life! This is my revenge body, my kill Arthur Dent body, my last chance. I had to fight to get it too.
4: But how could this possibly?
5: I was at a cricket match. I had a weak heart condition. But what, I said to my wife, can happen to me at a cricket match?
4: Oh, yes.
5: As I'm watching, what happens? Two people quite maliciously appear out of thin air just in front of me. The last thing I can't help but notice before my poor heart gives out in shock is that one of them is Arthur Dent, wearing a rabbit bone in his beard. Coincidence?
4: Yes.
5: Coincidence?
4: Look, it's just fate playing silly buggers with you. With me, with us. It's a complete coincidence.
5: What have you got against me, Dent?
4: Nothing, honestly, nothing.
5: Seems a strange way to relate to somebody you've got nothing against, killing them all the time. Very curious piece of social interaction, I would call that. I would also call it a lie!
4: Look, I'm very sorry. There's been a terrible misunderstanding. Now, I've really got to go. I'm meant to be helping save the universe.
5: At one point, I decided to give up. Yes, I would not come back. I would stay in the netherworld. And what happens?
4: I don't know.
5: I got yanked involuntarily back into the physical world. As a bunch of petunias. In, I might add, a bowl.
4: Oh, dear.
5: This particular happy little lifetime started off with me in my bowl, unsupported, 300 miles above the surface of a particularly grim planet. Not a naturally tenable position for a bowl of petunias, you might think. And you'd be right. That life ended a very short while later, 300 miles lower, in, I might again add, the fresh wreckage of a whale, my spirit brother.
4: Well,
5: on the way down, I couldn't help noticing a flashy-looking white spaceship. And looking out of a port on this flashy-looking spaceship was a smug-looking Arthur Dent. Coincidence?
4: Goodbye.
5: You may go, after I have killed you.
4: No, that won't be any use, because I have to save the universe, you see. I have to find a silver bale, that's the point. Tricky thing to do, Dave.
5: Save the universe? You should have thought of that before you started your vendetta against me. What about the time when you were on Savrom in a beta and someone tried to assassinate you and you ducked? Who do you think that bullet hit?
4: I've never been there.
5: What did you say?
4: Never been there. What are you talking about?
5: You must have been there. You were responsible for my death there as everywhere else. An innocent bystander.
4: I've never heard of the place. I've certainly never had anyone try to assassinate me, other than you. Perhaps I go there later, do you think?
5: You haven't been to Stavromula Beta yet?
4: No. I don't know anything about the place. Certainly never been to it and don't have any plans to go.
5: Oh, you go there, all right. You go there, all right. Oh, Zark! I brought you here too soon! I brought you here too zarking soon!
4: Well, that's a dreadful bore for you, of course, but there it is.
5: I'm going to kill you anyway! Even if it's a logical impossibility, I'm going to zarking well try! I'm going to blow this whole mountain up!
4: Leave that switch alone!
5: Let's see you get out of this one, then!
4: If that does what I think it does, you'll be bringing about your own death this time. Don't do it!
5: I'm going to kill you!
4: No, you're not! Oh, you shouldn't have tried to bite me. Gosh, those teeth are sharp. You've made a real mess of yourself.
5: You know what you've done? You've gone and killed me again. I mean, what do you want from me? Blood?
4: I'm sorry. No, no, no. Not the switch. What to do now? Run. But where? Anywhere. Ah!

0: Oh, great! An avalanche!
1: Whoa, but logically, I'm bound to survive this, if only to pursue my alleged persecution of Agrajag on Stavro Milimeter. But if this isn't it, why am I still panicking? Why am I still risking my life? And why? Lying in front of me is the small navy blue holdall that I know for a fact I lost in the baggage retrieval system at Athens Airport 10 years ago. Oh, I'm falling! Upwards? No! I'm flying!
2: The Hitchhiker's Guide to the Galaxy has this to say on the subject of flying. There is an art, it says, or rather a knack to flying. The knack lies in learning how to throw yourself at the ground and miss. Pick a nice day, it suggests, and try it. The first part is easy. All it requires is simply the ability to throw yourself forward with all your weight and the willingness not to mind that it's going to hurt. That is, it's going to hurt if you fail to miss the ground. Most people fail to miss the ground, and if they're really trying properly, the likelihood is that they will fail to miss it fairly hard. Clearly, it's the second point, the missing, which presents the difficulties. One problem is that you have to miss the ground accidentally. It's no good deliberately intending to miss the ground because you won't. You have to have your attention suddenly distracted by something else when you're halfway there, so that you're no longer thinking about falling, or about the ground, or about how much it's going to hurt if you fail to miss it. It is notoriously difficult to prize your attention away from these three things during the split second you have at your disposal. Hence most people's failure, and their eventual disillusionment with this exhilarating and spectacular sport. Do not listen to what anybody says to you at this point, because they're unlikely to say anything helpful. They're most likely to say something along the lines of, "Good God, you can't possibly be flying." It is vitally important not to believe them, or they will suddenly be right. If, however, you're lucky enough to have your attention momentarily distracted at the crucial moment by, say, a gorgeous pair of legs, tentacles, pseudopodia according to Philum, and or personal inclination, you will miss the ground completely. Try a few swoops, gentle ones at first, then drift above the treetops, breathing regularly. Do not wave at anybody. When you've done this a few times, you'll find the moment of distraction rapidly becomes easier and easier to achieve. In the case of Arthur Dent, his instincts have correctly told him that he mustn't think about it, or the law of gravity will suddenly glance sharply in his direction and demand to know what the hell he thinks he's doing up here.
0: Oh, tulips. I'll think about tulips. This is great. No, tulips. Nice tulips. The pleasing, firm roundness of the bottom of tulips. The interesting variety of colors they come in. Oh, I'm bored. Oh, mustn't be bored. That way groundless lies. Stay distracted. Stay flying. I am flying. No, distract yourself. The bag. The bag, that's the point. How can a holdall I left at Athens Airport end up here? Who cares? I'm flying. Concentrate, Arthur. Whoa. I mean, don't concentrate. Okay. Let's use this wall and turn it into a swoop. And I should be able to grab it. Oh, gosh. I haven't seen that since I gave it to the pretty stewardess with a nice... too distracted. Look, Arthur. You're 200 feet above the ground. Better. Okay, think of the bag. If it's still in the state in which I lost it, it'll contain a can which would have in it the only Greek olive oil still surviving in the universe. If I can just... Yes, got it! Not only a can of Greek olive oil, but the cricket ball I caught at Lord's. Very odd. What else? A duty-free allowance of retsina. Some interesting stones. And joy of joys, my towel! Oh, if only Ford could see me now!
1: Arthur, look out! You're going to crash into the party!
0: Ford? What?
2: When Arthur Dent, Ford Prefect, and Slarty Bartfast arrived, the longest and most destructive party ever held was into its fourth generation, and still no one showed any sign of leaving. The mess was extraordinary, and had to be seen to be believed. There had recently been some bangs and flashes up in the clouds, and there is one theory that these were battles being fought between the fleets of several rival carpet cleaning companies who were hovering over the thing like vultures. But you shouldn't believe anything you hear at parties, and particularly not anything you hear at this one. One of the problems, and one which would obviously get worse, was that all the people at the party were either the children, or the grandchildren, or the great-grandchildren of the people who wouldn't leave in the first place. And because of all the business about selective breeding and regressive genes and so on, it meant that all the people currently at the party were either absolutely fanatical partygoers or gibbering idiots, or, more and more frequently, both. Either way, it meant that, genetically speaking, each succeeding generation was now less likely to leave than the preceding one. Now, because of certain things that had happened which seemed like a good idea at the time, and one of the problems with a party which never stops is that all the things which only seem like a good idea at parties continue to seem like good ideas. One of the things which seemed like a really good idea at the time was that the party should fly, literally. One night long ago, a band of drunken astro-engineers clambered round the building calibrating this, fixing that, banging very hard on the other, and when the sun rose the following morning, it was startled to find itself shining on a building full of happy, drunken people, which was floating like a young and uncertain bird over the treetops. The flying party had also managed to arm itself rather heavily. If they were going to get involved in any petty arguments with wine merchants, they wanted to make sure they had might on their side.
3: All right, do as we say and nobody gets hurt.
4: What do you people want?
3: Hand over all your cheese footballs and those little savoury twig things, the ones with the tasty brown paint on.
4: But we are simple farmers.
3: Shut up and get stacking.
5: And you want the cakes? Fairy cakes?
3: Better give us 50 cases of Cabernet Sauvignon as well.
4: Cabernet? But we only drink milk.
3: Don't give me that.
4: All right. What vintage?
2: They looted, they raided, they held whole cities for ransom for fresh supplies of cheese crackers, avocado dip and wine and spirits. But the planet over which they were floating was no longer the planet it had been when they started. It was in bad shape and had been since long before Agrajag destroyed its only respectable mountain in the vain attempt to kill Arthur Dent. But it was one hell of a party. It was also one hell of a thing to get hit by in the small of the back, as Arthur Dent has just discovered.
6: Ah, Ford, where the fetid photon have you been?
7: Is this Slarty Bartfast's party?
8: Hold tight, Earthman. There's only a very thin walkway around the building.
7: Oh, everywhere I touch, it hurts.
6: Then don't touch it. You've sprained your wrist.
7: What are you doing out here?
6: They won't let us in without a bottle.
7: Ah, there, I think I can help you.
9: Got a bottle?
7: Retsina.
9: Never heard of it. In you come.
10: Thank you so much.
7: Right. Now we're in, we can...
11: Your bottle. What is it?
7: Retsina, an earth drink. Very rare, now. Hey!
11: And you, please, you...
7: That's mine!
6: I warned you. Never trust a pterodactyl in Murex.
7: No, you didn't.
6: Oh, I forgot.
7: Good grief! It's Trillium!
6: Yeah, and that's Thor, the thunder god, with her. Blimey, half of Asgard have turned up. I wonder if Seyfort's here. I'll go and look over by the drinks.
7: Trillium, how the hell did you get here?
12: Didn't I see you at Meteorace?
13: Were you the one with the hammer?
12: Yes, I much prefer it here. So much less reputable, so much more fraught.
13: Well, it seems fun.
7: Trillium!
13: Oh, what are you trying to say, Arthur?
7: I said, how the hell did you get here?
13: Oh, I was a row of dots floating randomly through the universe. Oh, have you met Thor? He's in Thunder.
7: Hello.
12: Hey.
7: I expect that must be very interesting.
12: It is. Have you got a drink?
7: No, actually.
12: Then why don't you go and get one?
13: See you later, Arthur.
7: Zaphod isn't here, is he?
13: See you later.
12: One of the interesting things about being immortal is you don't know.
14: One of the interesting things about space is how dull it is.
7: Slarty Bartfast.
13: Dull? Really?
14: Staggeringly dull. Bewilderingly so. You see, there is so much of space and so little in it. Would you like me to quote you some statistics?
3: What do you think?
14: They, too, are quite sensationally dull.
3: Well, you must tell me all about it when I'm interested. Excuse me.
7: Slarty Bartfast.
14: I thought you'd never go.
7: Drink?
14: Come, Earthman.
7: But I'm in the drinks queue.
14: No, we have to find the silver bale. It is here somewhere.
7: Oh, can't we relax a little? I've had a tough day.
1: trillions being chatted up by a thunder god who was very rude to me. I'd consider thumping him if the muscles in his upper arm didn't move around each other like a couple of Volkswagens parking.
15: Think of the danger to the universe.
1: The universe is big enough and old enough to look after itself for half an hour.
14: Please.
1: All right. I'll circulate and see if anybody's seen it.
14: Good, good. I'll do this side of the party. You do that.
1: Ah, hello. Hello there.
16: Hello!
1: Have you seen a bale anywhere? Made of silver. Vitally important for the future safety of the universe and about this long.
16: No, but come and have a drink and tell me all about it.
6: You're a great little dancer.
3: Thank you.
6: Like that hat?
3: I'm not wearing a hat.
6: Right. Like the head.
3: What?
6: Ow, the head. Interesting bone structure.
3: What? Ow.
6: Ever heard of the Sydney Opera House?
3: What?
6: I said, look, could you not nod so much?
3: What?
6: You keep pecking me on the head. Ow.
1: My planet was blown up one morning. No. That's why I'm dressed like this, in my dressing gown. My planet was blown up with all my clothes in it, you see.
16: Oh, dear.
1: I didn't realize I'd be coming to a party.
16: Wow, right, yeah.
1: Later, I was thrown off a spaceship. Still in my dressing gown.
16: Oh.
1: Rather than the spacesuit one would normally expect.
16: Quiet.
1: Well, shortly after that, I discovered my planet had originally been built for a bunch of mice.
16: Mice?
1: So if you'd imagine how I felt about that.
16: Extraordinary.
1: I was then shot at for a while and blown up.
16: Oh, really?
1: In fact, I have been blown up ridiculously often. Oh. Shot at, insulted, regularly disintegrated, deprived of tea, and recently I crashed into a swamp and had to spend 5 years in a damp cave.
16: Uh-huh. And did you have a wonderful time? What an exciting life you must lead. I must find someone to tell about it.
1: But, oh, never mind.
17: Hey, hey, hey, did I hear you say your name just now?
1: Yes, it's Arthur Dent.
17: Yeah, yeah, only there's a man in a mountain wanted to see you. Well, more of a 4-foot fruit bat with an orthodontic condition.
1: I met him.
17: Yeah, only he seemed pretty anxious about it, you know.
1: I know, I met him.
17: Yeah, well, I think you should know that, yeah?
1: I do, I met him.
17: Okay, all right, I'm just telling you, right? Good night, good luck, win awards.
1: What?
17: Oh, whatever, do what you do. Who cares? Why not go mad? Oh, get off my back, will you, guy? Just stark off.
1: Keep your hairpiece on. I'm going.
17: Yeah, yeah. Right. It's been real. Big ups, eh? Huh?
1: What was that about?
3: Him?
1: Yes. Did you hear that?
3: Of course.
1: Well, why did he tell me to win awards?
3: Showbiz talk. He's just won an award at the annual Ursa Minor Alpha Recreational Illusions Institute award ceremony, and he was hoping to be able to pass it off lightly. Only you didn't mention it, so he couldn't.
1: What was it for?
3: The most gratuitous use of the word fuck in a serious screenplay. It's very prestigious.
1: Oh. And what award do you get for that?
3: A Rory, little silver thing set in a large black vase. What did you say?
1: I didn't say anything. I was just about to ask.
3: I thought you said whop. Did you say whop?
1: What?
3: No, whop.
18: People had been dropping in on the party for years. Fashionable gatecrashers from other worlds. And for some time it occurred to the partygoers, as they looked out at their own world beneath them with its wrecked cities, its ravaged avocado farms and blighted vineyards, its fast tracks of new desert, its seas full of biscuit crumbs and worse, that their world was, in some tiny and almost imperceptible ways, not quite as much fun as it had been. Then, one day, as the party came screaming out of the clouds and the farmers looked up in haggard fear of yet another cheese and wine raid, it suddenly became clear that the party would soon be over. Very soon it would be time to gather up hats and coats and stagger blearily outside to find out what time of day it was. The party was locked in a horrible embrace with a strange white spaceship, which appeared to be half sticking through it. Together they lurched, heaving and spinning their way round the sky, in grotesque disregard of their own weight. Then suddenly, the cricket ship was gone. The party was now a mortally wounded party. All the fun had gone out of it. And the longer that it avoided the ground, the heavier was going to be the crash when finally it hit it.
6: Arthur, what happened?
1: The cricket robots. They've come and gone and taken it.
6: Taken what?
1: The award for the most gratuitous use of the word fuck in a serious screenplay.
6: I'm sorry.
1: The silver bale. It was the award. I feel almost as sick as a runner-up for a Rory.
6: Dingo's kidneys. I need another drink.
1: I'm not sure you've got time.
6: Fair enough. We would love to stay and help, only we're not going to.
1: Oh!
6: We have to go and save the universe, you see, and if that sounds like a pretty lame excuse, then you may be right. Either way, we're off.
2: Slip me that unopened bottle and the packet of crisps.
19: Where's Trillian?
8: Earthman, we must go!
19: Trillian!
13: I'm over here, Arthur.
12: The girl stays with me. We're flying on to great party going on in Valhalla.
19: Where were you when all this was going on?
12: Upstairs. I was vain. Tricky business, Brian. You have to calculate the...
19: She comes with us.
13: Hey, don't I have
19: no.
13: to...
19: You come with us.
12: She comes with me.
8: Earthman, I have the teleport device ready. We really must leave.
2: Arthur, cool it with the Viking.
19: Want to make something of it?
12: I beg your minuscule pardon.
19: I said, do you want to make something of it?
13: Arthur?
6: Arthur, he's got a hammer the size of a telegraph pole.
19: This is madness, Earthman.
12: Do I want to make something of it?
19: Yes. You want to step outside?
12: All right. Follow me.
19: That's got rid of him. Slarty, get us out of here.
6: All right, so I'm a coward. The point is, I'm still alive.
19: So am I, aren't I?
6: You damn nearly weren't.
19: Don't you understand anything?
8: Later, later. While you two are bickering, the cricket robots have got the silver bale. If they've already got the gold bale and three pillars, they hold the key to the wicked gate.
6: I'm sure I had some crisps.
8: I'm afraid we've fared rather pathetically at the party.
19: Story of my life. Where's Trillian?
6: More important than that, where's my crisps?
8: They are both in the room of informational illusions. Your young lady friend is trying to understand how these problems arose. The potato crisps, I can only assume, are helping her. Our only hope now is to try to prevent the cricket robots from using the key in the lock. How in heaven we do that, I don't know. Just have to go there, I suppose. Can't say I like the idea at all. Probably end up dead.
18: As the starship Bistromath alters course with the turn of a side salad and half bottle of Chianti, what has become of Zaphod Beeblebrox and Marvin the paranoid android? Will the cricket robots assemble and use the key to the wicket gate? And with everything to play for, will there be time for the next installment of The Hitchhiker's Guide to the Galaxy? In that episode of The Hitchhiker's Guide to the Galaxy by Douglas Adams, William Franklin was the book. Simon Jones played Arthur Dent, Jeffrey McGiven, Ford Prefect, Susan Sheridan, Trillian, Dominic Hawksley, Thor the Thunder God, and Richard Griffiths was Slarty Bardfast. Douglas Adams played Agra Jag, Bob Golding, the award winner, and Joanna Lumley was the woman with the Sydney Opera House head. The announcer was John Marsh. The surround mix was by Paul Dealey, and the live FX by Ken Humphrey. The script editor was John Langdon, and the music was by Paul Wicks Wickens. The production assistants were Laura Harris and Joe Wheeler. The program was adapted, directed, and co-produced by Dirk Maggs. The producers were Helen Chappell and Bruce Hyman, and it was an above-the-title production for BBC Radio 4. The sound of 100,000 people saying WOP is the registered trademark of the Cricket Cola Corporation.

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1: Sorry!
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6: Log entry number 726. This is the story of a journey among the stars. An intergalactic adventure so astounding that even now, as the great drama draws to its close, I find it difficult to believe it actually happened. But the evidence is there. What we have all been through was no bad dream, nor the figment of some crazy imagination. Even now we cannot survive, except by the intervention of a miracle. We could still be pursued, attacked, and totally destroyed. And even if we escape our pursuers, we haven't enough air or food to last the long journey home. When at last we do come within the influence of the gravitational field of the Earth, our vessel will automatically go into orbit round it. At some time, the ship must be sighted, boarded, and salvaged, but none of us will be alive. The craft that is now our home will by then be our flying tomb. So, for the record, I intend to set down a full account of the amazing things that have befallen us. It all began many Earth years ago, during the summer, the northern summer of 2010. Or maybe that is still in the future. I cannot be sure. Even time seems to have slipped out of joint.
7: 0-30, 29, 28, 27, 26.
6: Anyhow, forward or backward, during the summer of the year 2010 AD, we, that is, Space Commodore Saxon Berry, Astronautical Engineer Lodric Saint-Cyr, Second Communications Officer Lemuel Chipper Barnett, and I, Professor Magnus, were setting off on what we thought was a regular, routine flight to the moon.
7: 3, 2, 1. We have a takeoff.
8: We present Space Force, an intergalactic encounter starring Barry Foster, Nigel Stock, Nicky Henson, and Tony Asobo. Episode 1, The Voice from Nowhere.
7: Escape velocity, lunar trajectory established.
9: You're on your own. Have a good trip.
10: Thank you, Control. We'll call you later. Okay, we'll begin flight checks. Roderick, you go below and check motors.
11: Right. I'll get some food. I'm virtually a passenger on this trip, so I might as well earn my keep.
12: Oh, good, Tom.
10: Tend to the navigation readout, Chip.
13: Doing it.
14: Excuse me, Magnus.
11: Yes, Roderick.
14: Could you give me a hand with this helmet? I can't lock it.
11: Ah, how long have you had this?
14: Ever since I came on the moon run.
11: It's well nigh worn out.
14: Like everything else on this old tub. Perhaps I should indent for a new one.
11: No need. Space Force will be supplying you with a completely new rig out. There. How's that?
15: Fine. Communication all right?
11: Loud and clear. I'll open the lock for you.
15: Thank you. Won't be long.
12: Don't get lost down there. Trouble with Lodrig is he's space struck.
11: What's that?
12: Well, crazy on stars, astronomy and all that. Spends hours in the observation dome gazing at the sky.
15: I can hear you.
12: Well, it's true, isn't it?
11: I would have thought stargazing a perfectly normal pastime for an astronaut.
12: Well, depends, doesn't it?
11: What do you mean?
10: Chipper, how about that readout?
12: Just doing it, Saxon.
10: I'll cover the radiation check. Meanwhile, you transmit the first flight report for Control.
12: Right. Hello, Control. 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
13: 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Receiving you loud and clear.
12: Here's the first navigation readout for flight number 024, April 9th, 2010. 0 hours, 5 minutes, universal time. We are spaceborne. Speed 30,000.72. Estimated time of arrival, 3 days, 19 hours and 42 minutes.
13: Flight information received. Your landing point will be given in due course.
12: Transmission navigation report completed.
10: Good.

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3: Well, it'll be exciting work. 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
0: Is this a deep probe?
3: Yes.
1: How far?
0: Well, we'll know when we're briefed, after we've touched down on Moonbase.
1: Why all the secrecy?
0: I didn't plan the trip. I've merely been appointed to command it.
1: What have we let ourselves in for?
2: Well, it must be better than dumping rubbish on the moon.
4: 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Flight number 024, Earth Control calling.
1: Hello.
0: Chipper, you wanted.
1: So I hear. Hello, Earth Control, Phaser 9, flight 024, receiving
4: Hello,
1: you, over.
4: Flight 024, Earth Control calling, will you answer, please?
1: What do you think I'm doing? You gone deaf or something? I repeat, Phaser 9, flight 024, what can we do
4: Phaser
1: for you?
4: Phaser 9, flight 024, come in, please.
1: They're not hearing me.
2: They must be.
4: Flight 024, can you hear me?
1: Can you hear me? Flight Hello, Control? We're receiving you loud and clear.
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1: Hello, Luna, Phaser 9, flight 024, calling Luna Control. 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

0: Lost contact with 39. 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
1: Hello, Luna. Hello, Earth. This is Freighter 9.
0: We monitor your contact with Freighter 9 immediately after takeoff. Reception was good then.
2: It's not their receivers. Must be our transmitter.
0: Listening watch, Luna. We'll do the same and call you in a few minutes.
1: Chipper, you ground-tested this equipment before takeoff.
3: Of course I did. And what do you think could be wrong?
2: Dunno. We're pumping out bags of power.
3: It's as if we've no antenna.
2: Oh, that's it. A fault with the antenna.
3: What?
2: Probably hasn't emerged, got stuck. It's happened before.
3: Then how did you raise control after takeoff?
2: Well, we were so near to Earth, they'd have picked us up if we'd been transmitting on a length of string.
3: Can you check the aerial now, from in here?
2: Well, according to the ammeter, the aerial's working.
1: Lodrick.
4: Yes?
1: Go to the forward televiewer. See if the antenna's in place.
2: No good.
1: Why not?
2: Televiewer's vision is blocked by the curve of the ship. Antenna can't be seen from inside.
3: Not even from the observation dome?
2: No.
1: Then somebody will have to go out and inspect it. No contact with control means no automatic navigation, no progress reports, no assisted landing procedure, nothing. We'd have to manhandle the ship.
2: Somebody must go outside, then.
1: Put your suit on.
2: Yes. Me?
1: Your electronics and communications officer.
2: Yes,
4: I'll go.
1: No, Lodrick, this is Chipper's job.
2: But I've never been outside, not out there, in space.
3: All astronauts are trained for it.
2: Yes, but how many of them ever have to do it, except in an emergency?
1: This is an emergency. If there's something wrong with the antenna, it's got to be fixed.
2: I suppose so.
4: I'll help you with your suit.
2: Oh, thanks, Lodrick. That's very generous.

0: Remember, Chipper, it's perfectly safe. Just make sure your safety line is secure.
1: Thanks for the encouragement.
0: Now, if the antenna needs repair and you want help, Loderick or I will join you. But don't call us out unless it's essential.
1: Oh, great.
0: Now, lock your helmet.
1: How's communication?
2: Loud and clear.
1: All right. Open the airlock.
3: Good luck, Chipper. Take it slowly now.
4: You sure you wouldn't like me to go with him, Saxon?
2: If he needs you, he'll ask.
4: Yes, sir.
3: How is it, Chipper?
1: Okay. You can start pumping the air out. Space suit inflating.
3: That's it? Everything okay?
1: Yes. Have safety line, torch. You can open the cage and let me out.
3: Don't move a step until the line is secured.
1: Doing it. Done.
2: Away you go, then. Loderick, stand by the forward telebure. See if you can follow his progress.
4: Right.
1: What a sight.
2: What is?
1: The Earth. All silver and blue and so big.
3: Surely you've seen that before.
1: Never so close and not natural like this.
2: Can you see the antenna?
1: Not yet. I need to move forward.
2: Gently does it. Don't push too hard. You'll go drifting off.
1: Yeah. Don't scare me. Ah, there it is.
2: Well?
1: Sticking out in front like the snout of a swordfish, just as it should be.
4: Chipper now in view. Moving forward.
2: Can you get close?
1: Yes.
2: Then take a good look at it.
1: Right.
2: Can you still see him, Loderick?
4: Just disappearing round the ship's nose.
1: Hello, Saxon.
2: Yes, Chip.
1: Everything appears to be in order. No reason why it shouldn't work.
2: Can you carry out any kind of test?
1: Well, not really, but you can.
2: What can we do?
1: Wait until I've moved back a couple of feet. Now, switch on the transmitter.
2: How's that?
1: What does the aerial ammeter read?
2: 9.
1: No reason why it shouldn't be working.
2: Hello, Earth. Lunar Freighter 9 calling.
1: Hello. Hello, Saxon?
2: Yes, I can hear you.
1: What did you say?
2: I said, yes, I can hear you.
1: No, before that. Epsilon or something.
2: Epsilon?
1: Yes.
2: I said nothing about Epsilon.
1: There it is again.
2: I don't hear anything. Do you, Magnus?
3: No.
2: Loderick?
4: No.
2: None of us hear anything.
1: But you must. And that, well, music.
2: Music?
1: Well, a sort of music. Oh, blimey.
2: What is it?
1: Oh, I don't like this.
2: Chipper!
1: I'm coming back in. Oh, help.
5: Chipper, can you hear me?
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1: They've heard us.
0: You left the transmitter on.
1: Hello, Earth Control. Freighter 9, Flight 024. Can you hear me?
2: Loud and clear. Where have you been?
1: Having a little trouble right now.
2: What kind of trouble?
0: That's what we're trying to find out.
2: Electrical or mechanical?
1: Listen, we'll call you back. Chipper! Roger. Chipper!
0: I think he must have passed out.
1: I'll have to go and fetch him back.
0: Be careful.
1: Prepare the airlock while I get my suit on.

0: Lima Crater 9. Flight report received. Your landing point will be Area 17 in the Mare Serenatus near the crater vessel. Lunar latitude 22.75 degrees north and lunar longitude 18.32 degrees east. Hope Communication Officer Barnett has come to no serious harm.
1: Well, he's still unconscious.
0: They'll give you a routine call in 2 hours.
1: Roger. Transmission to Earth Control completed.
2: Thanks, Roderick.
3: He's coming round. Hand me that drink. Thanks.
4: Where am I?
2: Don't worry. You're perfectly safe inside the ship.
4: I thought I was outside. I was out there inspecting the antenna.
3: That's right. Now, take a sip of this.
4: And then that weird music and that voice.
2: Yeah, we heard no voice, nor music.
4: Well, I did. And pretty horrible it was, too. See me right inside my head, frighten the life out of me.
2: Take it easy.
4: And it kept saying Epsilon, Solar, that's it. Epsilon Solar. What's Epsilon?
2: It's the fifth letter of the ancient Greek alphabet.
4: So what would Epsilon Solar mean?
2: Very little. It makes no sense.
4: Then why should somebody keep repeating
2: it? Now listen, Chipper. You've had a bad experience.
4: I know that.
2: We believe you received an electric shock from the antenna when you asked me to switch on the transmitter.
4: But I moved away, especially to avoid that.
2: It seems you didn't move far enough.
3: Your mind was playing you tricks. While you were in a state of semi-consciousness, you interpreted our voices coming over the intercom as something else.
2: Now, do you remember drifting off to the end of your safety line?
4: No.
3: Saxon had to haul you in. You've been out cold until a few moments ago.
4: None of you heard anything?
3: No.
4: No music?
3: No.
4: Or voices?
3: No.
4: Then I suppose you all think I imagined it.
2: Seems like it.
3: Now, why don't you lie still and let that drink take effect? In an hour or two, you'll feel fine.
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0: Hello, Flight 024. You're loud and clear.
5: Routine report number 27, flight number 024. Time since takeoff, 2 days, 13 hours, 54 minutes UT. All well here.
0: Their normal landing procedure will be in 10 hours, 50 minutes from now. Retrograde motors will be fired and landing speed controlled by us. Am I understood?
5: Normal landing procedure beginning in 10 hours, 50 minutes from now. Landing point 17 near Crater Bessel?
0: Correct.
5: We'll carry out final inspection of ship and cargo and call again 2 hours before landing time.
0: Roger, and good luck.
5: Flight report transmission completed.
2: Good. 10 hours to landing procedure. Plenty of time to carry out routine inspections.
3: I'd like to come with you, if I won't be in the way.
2: Nothing much to see, Magnus, but you're welcome. Just put your helmet on.
3: Oh, thanks.
6: And you two can take it easy for a bit.
7: I'd like to go into the observation dome for a while.
6: Certainly. Enjoy your stargazing. Come on, Magnus. Let's get below.
7: You staying here then, Chipper?
8: While you're stargazing, I shall indulge a little TV gazing. I've brought 3 new videos this trip, and this is the first chance I've had to see even one of them.
7: Not old Western films.
8: You like stars, I like old Westerns. Didn't you bring anything this time?
7: Yes, I did. Here.
8: What's that?
7: It's a Cassegrainian. Very rare. 18th century.
8: It's like a telescope Nelson held to his blind eye. What would you do with a thing like that?
7: It was used for some serious work in its day. But not at sea. No, it's the wrong kind of instrument for that. This is an astronomical instrument.
8: Wouldn't show much, would it? Telescope that size?
7: Oh, I admit it's only a 3-inch mirror. Well, not a mirror, really. It's highly polished metal. But it worked very well when I tried it down on Earth.
8: Where'd you get it?
7: I picked it up at an auction. I expect it to perform even better up here, outside the Earth's atmosphere.
8: How many of these things you've got now?
7: 17. All ages and sizes. But mostly 19th century. This is the oldest.
8: You're dying to try it out. Is there room for it in the observation dome?
7: Just.
8: We'll have a good time.
7: You too. See you later. Enjoy your westerns.
8: Not half. I'll have that, then. The Magnificent Seven. That'll do for a start. Ah, westerns beat space fiction any day. What's that? Oh no, it's here again. What? Saxon! Magnus!
9: Help! Help! Help!
10: Good grief, what a mess.
11: Looks bad.
10: Get your helmet off, quick.
2: Lottery. When you've got your helmet off, get the first aid box.
12: Yes, sir.
2: Hey, Chipper, come on, wake up.
11: The TV, it's completely wrecked. Bits floating all over the place.
12: Here you are.
2: Thanks, Lodrick. Now call up Lunar and Earth Controls. Make sure we're still in contact.
12: Right.
11: Oh, he's coming round. Oh, Magnus, where'd you come from? What you doing?
13: Wiping the blood away.
11: Blood?
13: You've a nasty cut above the left eye.
2: What happened, Chipper?
11: The TV blew up in my face.
2: I can see that, but how? What caused it?
11: I can't say. I just put the video cassette on, expecting a normal Western with a few gunfights.
13: Well, it looks as though you had them.
11: Well, instead, I got this weird noise. The same sound I heard outside. A terrible, penetrating sound, and someone, a woman, screaming about Epsilon, atoms and DNA.
2: Are you sure you put the right cassette on?
11: Yes, look for yourself.
2: Was the woman in the picture?
11: I don't know. Picture broke up, all lines and zigzags, but the music and her voice were there. It was overwhelming. Then the screen shattered. Next thing I remember is looking up at you.
13: Here, I'll drink this.
2: Agnes, come over to the navigation table, will you?
13: Trevor, you stay where you are. Don't move.
2: Well, it's certainly not his imagination this time.
13: Bits of the TV floating all around the cabin is real enough.
2: First, the antenna doesn't function. Then the video machine blows itself up, and both times, Chipper, who happens to be close to both, is completely knocked out.
13: But first he hears strange music, and stranger voices, or so he says.
2: What was he said he heard? Epsilon Solar. The height of human beings.
13: Atomic numbers for hydrogen and carbon. And the skinny triangle.
2: Among other things.
13: Well, somewhere I've come across that same odd list before.
2: Oh, when?
13: Oh, years ago. When I was a student.
2: University?
13: No, after that. At the School of Astronautic Science. I took a special course in extraterrestrial physics.
2: Well, how does that have any bearing on Chipper's old Western wrecking the TV?
13: Give me a little time, I might answer that. Could I call Earth Control and ask them to put me in touch with the school?
2: Of course. Meanwhile, Lodrick and I will start tidying the place up. It looks as though all hell's broken loose in here.
13: If my hunch is right, it probably has.
2: What?
13: Do you have a headpiece I can use? I wouldn't like Chipper to hear what I'm saying.
2: Oh. Yes, just plug your intercom into the receiver. It'll automatically cut out the loudspeaker.
13: Ah. Thanks.
2: Well, did you get what you wanted?
13: Is Chipper awake?
2: Fully.
13: I'll need to talk to him.
2: Go ahead.
13: How are you feeling, Chipper?
14: Oh, all right.
13: Could you answer a few questions?
14: Okay.
13: That voice, that woman's voice you heard on the videotape, what did it say exactly?
14: Oh, I can't remember exactly, but it was something about Epsilon Solar. Thank you for your message. The atomic numbers of various chemicals, the height of man, population of the Earth, and the skinny triangle, whatever that is. She finished up with, hear this. But as the TV blew up at that point, I didn't hear anything.
13: Now think. Think carefully. Have you ever been told or read about Arecibo?
14: Areu?
13: No, not who. It. Arecibo's a telescope.
14: Oh, Lodrick's the one that knows about telescopes, don't you, Lodrick?
7: I collect old brass optical
13: telescopes. No, this is a radio telescope, actually.
7: Oh.
13: Chipper, you've never knowingly heard or read about the Arecibo. Or perhaps seen a picture of it sometime.
14: No, I'm a simple communications officer. Radio astronomy is out of my field.
2: What's this got to do with the TV blowing up?
13: The Arecibo was engaged in highly important work. It was used to beam messages into space, deep space, in the hope that if the signals were ever picked up, they would be acknowledged. We'd then have proof of other beings inhabiting the universe besides ourselves.
7: But how do you send a message to people you don't know? Who don't speak your language?
14: And whose civilizations could be so different they couldn't make sense of what you're saying, even if they heard the signal.
13: The Arecibo operators had thought of that. They figured that the same physical laws must apply right through the universe. The conditions that produce life on Earth would produce life on any other planet. And mathematical laws, the laws of chemistry, they must be the same throughout all creation. Any other beings advanced enough to have radio receivers must be as aware of the natural universal laws as we are. So, the kind of signal sent contains simple chemical and mathematical formulae, descriptions of human beings and the solar system.
2: And the skinny triangle.
13: The great skinny triangle, with a very small baseline and one extremely small angle. It enabled Earth-bound astronomers to measure the diameter of planets and even the distance of certain stars.
14: Well, I still don't see the connection between all that and the Magnificent Seven.
13: That voice you picked up, Chipper, was repeating the message sent out by Arecibo, and...
2: And I picked it up?
13: No, not the message. The reply.
14: Eh?
2: Where from?
13: Well, the message was directed towards the constellation Centaurus.
2: Oh, that seems too fantastic to be true.
13: Arecibo's main target was the star Alpha Centauri.
7: That's the closest star to our solar system.
13: 4.5 light years away. In other words, a spaceship traveling non-stop at the speed of light would take 4.5 years to reach it.
7: Exactly the time it would take a radio message. And 4.5 years to get back the reply.
14: Is that what all that row was? A reply to Arecibo's message to outer space?
13: Most likely, yes.
14: Then what we need is for Arecibo to reply to their reply.
13: It's not as simple as that. The Arecibo was broken up for scrap.
14: But that message, you said Arecibo sent it.
13: Yes, but more than 30 years ago. Way back in the 1970s.
2: 1970s? And we've only just heard? After more than 30 years?
13: Yes.
7: From a distant star?
13: Probably.
2: Now, wait a minute, Magnus. Are you suggesting that intelligent beings more than 15 light years away from Earth are trying to contact us?
13: I think they've done it.
14: But that voice, so loud, and in English... It could have been coming from the moon or the Earth.
13: Exactly.
2: You mean they are on the moon?
13: Maybe not on the moon, but close, very close. I believe, gentlemen, that we are on the brink of a space age breakthrough.
14: What?
13: Personal contact with extraterrestrial beings.
5: 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Space Force was written by Charles Chilton and produced by Paul Mayhew Archer.
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12: We present Bernard Horsfall as Harry Lawson and Jeffrey Banks as Professor von Hardwig in A Journey to the Center of the Earth, the novel by Jules Verne, adapted for radio in 8 parts by Howard Jones. Part 8, The Journey is Ended.
15: And now I have reached the last chapter of our amazing and incredible adventure. Not that we realized it at the time, of course. There were, as my uncle said, some 5,000 miles between ourselves and the center of the earth. But there, perhaps I should first remind you who I am. My name is Harry Lawson, and my uncle is none other than that brilliant scientist, Professor von Hardwig of Hamburg. You may recall that he determined we should follow in the footsteps of a certain Arne Saknussemm, a 16th century alchemist, who had made a lone journey to the center of the earth. As you well know by now, my uncle is a man not to be denied. So off to Iceland we went, and accompanied by our faithful guide, Hans Bjelke, we descended the crater of the extinct volcano called Snæfells. I have described at length the many perils we faced in those underground passages and caverns. Then how we sailed on the great central sea and were there overwhelmed by a hurricane which drove us back to our starting point. Yet that was our good fortune, for we found close at hand the road taken 300 years before by Arne Saknussemm, the road to the center of the earth. To our dismay, The way ahead was blocked by a huge mass of granite. There was no way round it or under it or above it, nor was there any hope of moving it with pickaxes. I said to the professor, "There is another way. We will blast the rock to smithereens."
16: "Gunpowder. Yes. To work, Hans, to work."
17: I come, master. What is it you wish? I have a crowbar and pickaxe."
16: "You are to make a cavity in the rock here, Hans. No, lower down, here.
17: Yeah.
16: A cavity big enough to hold 50 pounds of gun cotton. You understand?"
17: "Oh, yes, I understand. A big hole, here. I will see to it."
16: "Now, hurry, my boy. We must prepare a fuse of wick. Then we will wrap our explosive in a bag and pack it into the hole Hans is making."
18: "I'll see to it, Uncle. We'll succeed. We're bound to succeed."
16: "Of course we will succeed. When everything is in place, all we need is a spark. One tiny spark, and this wretched rock will be blown to atoms. Come, let us have everything ready. Then we may rest until tomorrow."
15: The morrow was the 27th of August. And even now, so long afterwards, my heart beats wildly at the memory of that fearful day. At 6 o'clock in the morning, we were up and ready. I begged that I should be allowed to ignite the explosive, and my uncle agreed. Our plan was simple. The professor and Hans would wait on the raft, and there I would join them as soon as I had fired the fuse. We calculated that the fuse would burn for at least 10 minutes before the explosion was touched off, and we should therefore have plenty of time to put out safely to sea. We made a good breakfast. Then the professor, who, like myself, was a little on edge, asked abruptly,
16: "You are ready, Harry?"
18: "Quite ready, Uncle."
16: "The lamp. You have a lamp to light the fuse?"
18: "I have it here."
16: "Then be off, and heaven go with you. Be back as quickly as you can, my boy. I'm all impatient."
18: "Oh, don't worry, Uncle. I shan't dawdle. Give me a shout when you want me to fire the fuse."
16: "Are you ready?"
18: "Yes."
16: "Then fire away."
18: I could see my uncle watching me from the raft, chronometer in hand. I opened the lamp and ignited the fuse. It crackled and sparkled, hissed and spat like a serpent. I did not stay to watch it, but pelted for the shore.
16: "Well done, my boy. Hans, cast off."
17: "It is done, master. There is little wind. I must use the pole."
18: With his long pole, Hans sent us flying over the water. My uncle never raised his eyes from the chronometer. In a few seconds, we were fully 40 yards from the beach. Then, 5 minutes to go. 4 minutes. 3 minutes. 2 minutes. 1 minute. My uncle did not move. 30 seconds to go. 20 seconds. 10. My uncle took up the count.
16: 9, 8... 7, 6, 5, 4. Now shattered pieces, you granite wall!

0: What happened then? Mercifully, my memory of those terrifying moments is dimmed. But it seemed to me that the rocks on the shore were torn aside like a curtain. The sea rose in a mountainous mass, the raft with it. We were thrown to the deck, and there was darkness all about us. The raft seemed to be hurtling down a gigantic well. I tried to speak, but could not. I could hear nothing but the roaring of the waters. Presently, my mind cleared a little. I began to understand what had happened. The explosion had created a sort of earthquake. Beyond the granite wall which we had shattered was an abyss. Doubtless, the road once followed by Saknussemm. Into this we had been hurled, dragging, as it were, the central sea with us. Time passed. We sat close, elbow to elbow, knee to knee, grasping each other's hands. The raft spun, struck the wall, sped on, down and down at horrifying speed. In my heart was the certainty that we were doomed. Presently, Hans spoke.
1: Dark, dark. I do not like this dark.
2: The room cost oil, Hans. Will it keep alive?
1: No. Smashed in pieces.
0: We can't light a torch, that's certain.
1: My torch will not keep burning. There is too much rain. But there is the lantern.
2: Can you light it? Will it burn?
1: We will see. We will see. Ah, there. He burns. He flickers in the wind. But here's something. He is better than the dark.
2: Yes, Hans, yes. Better than the dark.
0: We seemed now to be in a wide cavern, hurtling along at a speed I truly believe of 100 miles an hour. My uncle and I stared wild-eyed at each other as we clung to the mast. Hours passed. I lost all count of time. Then it struck me that we should examine our cargo so that we had some idea of our resources. I spoke to Hans and he answered,
1: "Cargo? I do not know."
0: "Well, let's see. Take the lamp, Hans. First, what are our scientific instruments?"
1: "Here is a chronometer. Here is a compass. Nothing else."
0: "That's bad. What about ropes and tools?"
1: "One little piece of rope tied to our mast. No pickaxes. No crowbars. No hammer. Nothing else."
0: "Food?"
1: "You ask for food."
0: "Yes. How much food is left?"
1: "There is this little piece of dried meat. There are these biscuits."
0: "What else?"
1: "Nothing."
0: "There must be some more."
1: "There is nothing. Nothing."
0: A piece of dried meat. A few wet and moldy biscuits. Terrified at the prospect of starvation, I searched the raft, examined the cracks, poked between the beams, looked into every hole and corner. The result was nothing. Now I was desperate and terribly afraid. I stretched myself on the raft and watched the lamplight as it became fainter and fainter and finally burnt out. Perhaps then I fainted. Perhaps I only slept. When I opened my eyes again, the darkness was complete. But something had happened whilst I slept. What was it? Silence. No roaring. No rushing waters. Then my uncle spoke.
3: "Hey, Charlie, my boy, where are you?"
0: "Here, uncle. Here is my hand."
3: "You realize what has happened? We are going upward."
0: "Upward? But that's impossible."
3: "We are going upward, very fast. Hands, a torch. Can you light a torch?"
1: "Perhaps. There is now no wind to blow him out. I think he will burn in a moment. Ah, he is a good flame."
3: "Bravo.
1: Look, we go up, in a well."
3: "Yes, a well, a narrow vertical shaft. It is clear, Harry, that the waters of the Central Sea have flooded the bottom of the shaft and are now pushing us upward."
0: "Yes, Uncle. But the question is, where does this shaft end?"
3: "As to that, I'm as ignorant as you. But I think we should be prepared for the worst."
0: "If there is no opening to this shaft, then we shall either be crushed against the granite roof or suffocated. As it is, I don't seem to breathe very well."
3: "It is a desperate situation, Harry. But I say, while there's life, there's but hope. Let us cheer ourselves. Let us eat.
1: Eat?
3: Eat, I say. Come and serve us some food.
1: Oh, master, it cannot be.
3: Come, we all need food. Odin, do you mean that our provisions are lost?
1: Is this handful of meat? There are these biscuits. All else is lost.
3: You are sure, Hans?
1: I am very sure, master.
0: Well, what do you think of our chances now, uncle?
3: I think we must make up our minds to eat. It will do us no good to stare at these few scraps. Hans, pass me the meat and biscuits. If a man's heart beats, then I say he continues to hope. There. I have made three portions of the food. Your portion, Harry. Yours, Hans. What are you smiling at, Hans?
1: Master, I have something here.
3: Something to eat.
1: Something to drink. A bottle of freedom.
3: Freedom. Holland gin. Splendid, splendid. Approach the bottle, my good Hans. Take a drink, then pass it around.
1: It is good. Very good.
3: Excellent. It will put strength into all of us, good Hans.
0: For a long time, I lay still and silent. When I looked again at the chronometer, it was 5 o'clock in the morning. It seemed to me that the temperature about us was rising, and the air, or lack of it, at times made breathing difficult. I said bitterly, "Well, if we're not drowned or flattened like pancakes or don't starve, we shall have the satisfaction of being burned alive."
3: What is that, my boy? Hans, give me the torch. I want to examine the walls of this shaft.
1: Here, my master.
3: Thank you. This is eruptive granite. And we are still going up. Who knows? Yes, who knows?
0: I wondered what my uncle meant. Could he somehow calculate the thickness of the crust over our heads? He put his hand on the rocky walls of the shaft and muttered again.
3: And this is silicous mineral. Good. Undoubtedly the transition period. What then? What then?
0: As we ascended further, the heat became well nigh unbearable. We removed our jackets and waistcoats. Presently, I touched a rock and found it so hot that I plunged my hand into the water to cool it. Involuntarily, I cried, "Take care! The water's scalding!"
3: What, Harry?
0: The water, it's scalding! Is there a furnace up above us?
3: Impossible. Quite impossible.
0: Then what does it mean? Where are we? Where are we going? Hans!
1: Here is the compass.
0: The thing's gone mad. First it points north, then south, now north again. That means the magnetism around us is in a state of flux. It means... That noise. You hear it?
3: What is frightening you, my boy?
0: Don't you hear? Don't you realize the water we're floating on is almost boiling and the compass has gone mad? It must be an earthquake.
3: I hope for something better than an earthquake.
0: What do you mean?
3: An eruption. I have every reason to think we are in the shaft of a crater in full volcanic action and vigor. And I beg to tell you that it is the most fortunate thing that could happen to us.
0: Fortunate? You say we're about to be vomited from the earth with flames, rocks, cinders, and you call it fortunate?
3: Certainly. It is the only chance we have of escaping into the light of day.
0: I tried to calm myself, to think things out logically and sensibly. My uncle was right, absolutely right. We were being thrust up through the earth's crust, not on this occasion in an extinct volcano like Snæfells, but in a mountain of fire in full activity. From Cape Saknussemm, we had been swept northward many hundreds of leagues. Where then were we now? Under Iceland? Should we be belched up through Mount Hekla? Or through one of the other 7 fire funnels of the island? But what did it matter? We were doomed anyway. Towards morning, our speed of ascent increased still more. The vertical gallery became wider and wider. To right and left, I could discern long, dark corridors emitting thick and suffocating vapors and flickering tongues of flame. This, I thought, this surely is the end. My uncle, however, was not in the least perturbed.
3: My dear boy, it is merely burning sulfur. That is the common thing with a volcanic eruption.
0: But if the flames engulf us...
3: They will not engulf us.
0: Well, I suppose it's all the same, whether we choke to death, burn to death, or drown in scalding water.
3: There is no water. We are rising on a bed of lava. What is the time, good Hans?
1: 8 o'clock, master. 8 o'clock of the morning.
0: Strange. It's gone very quiet. What's happened?
1: We do not go up anymore. That is what happens.
0: The eruption has stopped. We are not moving.
3: Do not be alarmed. Before we are many minutes older, we shall continue our journey to the mouth of the crater. We are concerned with a volcano. The eruption is intermittent. It is compelled to breathe, just as we do. Ah, here we go again. Hang on tight, my friends. Hang on tight.
0: We ascended and stopped. Ascended and stopped again. I cannot say how many times the process was repeated. The heat became intense. I sweated from every pore. I must have become lightheaded, for I remember dimly how the powerful arms of Hans suddenly clutched me.
1: Be still, Master Harry, be still. For the rest will take your head on the roof of the shaft. Everything is all right. It is all right.
0: I have only a confused recollection of continual detonations, of the shaking of the granite walls, of the raft whirling like a spinning top as it floated on the stream of hot lava. Huge flames roaring all about us. A hot, searing wind blowing from the secret furnaces of the earth. My heart throbbing with terror. This is all I remember.

0: When I opened my eyes, I felt Hans clutching me by the belt. With the other hand, he supported my uncle. I realized presently that I was lying on a mountain slope, scarcely 2 paces from a gully into which I would surely have slipped at the first false step. I was not hurt, but stiff, bruised all over. Like a man rousing from a dream, my uncle asked,
1: Where are we?
2: Who can tell, Meister?
1: In Iceland?
2: No, not Iceland.
1: How do you know?
2: Look about you, Master.
0: We should be at Spitsbergen, I thought. I expected to see a snow-covered cone and widespread glaciers. But no. Here was sunlight. Intense, warming, piercing sunlight. We had been cast from the crater half-naked, and I could feel the warmth of the sun soaking through and through my body. After some delay, the professor spoke.
1: No, it really does not look like Iceland.
0: Perhaps it's the island of Jan Mayen.
1: Oh, out of the question, my boy. This is not a northern volcano.
0: Oh, it's easy to say that, Uncle, but you can't be sure.
1: Look, my boy, down to the base of the mountain. Now, what do you see?
0: Trees.
1: What trees? You recognize them?
0: Could be olives. Figs.
1: Exactly. And yonder there are vines loaded with grapes.
0: And now, as my eyes became accustomed to the brilliant light, I saw beneath me the waters of a sea or lake, which made an island of this enchanted land. Over towards the rising sun was a small port, clustered with houses. Strange-looking boats were anchored in the harbor. Far beyond, numerous small islands could be seen, so many that I was reminded of bees about a beehive. To the west lay a distant mountainous coastline, with one prodigiously lofty cone surmounted by heavy clouds. To the north, there was nothing but water, sparkling in the sun. I asked, where can we be?
1: Now, wherever we are, it is rather warm. And what is more, the volcano is erupting. And I see no sense in staying here to receive a piece of rock upon my head. Let us descend and find somebody who will tell us where we are. Ah, to tell the truth, I feel I'm dying of thirst and hunger. Forward, Hans. Forward.
0: We slithered over piles of ashes, avoiding the streams of hot lava which glided horribly beside us like serpents. As we slipped and scrambled, I said, we must be somewhere in Asia. On the coast of India, perhaps, or Malaya. We've crossed through the globe and come out at the Antipodes.
1: But the compass, my boy. Explain the compass. It always pointed northward.
0: I can't explain it. It's a mystery.
1: No mystery at all. The compass lied.
0: The compass lied? How do you know?
1: Because if it didn't lie, we are now at the North Pole. Does that strike you as reasonable?
0: I did not know what to think. Nor did I much care, for I, too, was tormented with thirst and hunger. After a 2 hours' march, we reached a beautiful spread of country where olives, pomegranates, and vines abounded. What a delight it was to press these fruits to our lips. Not far off, near some fresh and mossy grass, I found a spring of fresh water. And here we paused to wash our hands, feet, and faces. While we were doing this, a small boy appeared between 2 tufted olive trees. I cried, ah, here's a small inhabitant of this happy land. Boy! Boy!
1: He runs away. Hey, catch him, Hans. Catch him.
2: I will. Boy, come here. Come here.
0: The boy was poorly dressed and terribly scared at our appearance. And who would blame him? Half naked with tangled hair and ragged beards, we must have looked very ill-favored in his young eyes. Hans caught up with him and dragged him back.
2: Here he is. But he will not speak. Nothing will he say.
1: Let me try, Hans.
3: Wie heißt dieser Berg?
1: He does not speak, so we are not in Germany.
3: Boy, what is the name of this mountain?
1: Is he dumb, I wonder? Let us try a little Italian on him. Dove noi siamo? Poi, must I give you a good shaking to loosen your tongue? Come si nomma questa isola?
4: Stromboli! Stromboli!
0: Stromboli. So we were in the central Mediterranean, amidst the eastern archipelago of mythological memory, in the ancient Strongylos, where Aeolus chained up the wind and the tempest, and those blue mountains which rose towards the rising sun were the mountains of Calabria. And that mighty volcano which rose on the southern horizon was the fierce and celebrated Etna. Oh, what a journey. What a marvelous and extraordinary journey we had made. For we had entered the earth by one volcano and had come out by another, more than 1,200 leagues from Snæfells. So was our great adventure ended. There is little more for me to add. We were kindly received by the fishermen of Stromboli, and after a rest of 48 hours, we started our homeward journey. On the 9th of October, we arrived in Hamburg, and here our faithful Hans bade us farewell and departed for his native Iceland. Shortly, too, I married my uncle's goddaughter, my dearest, my ever-beloved Gretchen, though that, as they say, is another story. My uncle's greatness as both a scientist and an explorer was speedily recognized. Hamburg gave a festival in our honor. A public meeting of the Johanneum Institute was held at which the professor related the full story of our adventures, omitting only the mystery in connection with our lying compass.
1: Ah, that compass. Why did it point to the south instead of to the north? It baffles me, Harry. It baffles me.
0: I think I can explain it now, Uncle.
1: You can?
0: Yes. For 6 months now, it has lain untouched and unnoticed here in your study. As you see, the needle still points to the south.
1: Why, bless me, so it does. But why, my boy? Why?
0: Because during that hurricane on the Central Sea, we encountered a ball of fire. Remember?
1: Of course I remember. What has that to do with it?
0: The ball of fire turned our raft into a magnet, didn't it? And likewise, Uncle, it turned the compass topsy-turvy.
1: So, it was a trick of the electricity. Brilliant, Harry, brilliant. Ha! Now I am happy. You have cleared up for me the one great mystery of our journey. Our unforgettable journey to the center of the earth.

That was the eighth and last installment of A Journey to the Center of the Earth, adapted by Howard Jones from the novel by Jules Verne. The cast was as follows. Harry Lawson was played by Bernard Horsfall, Professor von Hartwig by Jeffrey Banks, and Hans Bjolke by John Daglish. It was produced in the north of England by Trevor Hill. Tomorrow in Storytime on Radio 4 at 5:25, you'll be able to hear the third installment of The Flight of the Heron by D.K. Broster, which has been abridged for reading on radio in 8 parts, and tomorrow's episode is called The Flood Tide. That's tomorrow on radio.

0: way down.
1: Yes, there's coffee pot freshness in every cup of Maxwell House.
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1: If you're paying this kind of money for a car, you'd want it to have a touch of style, legroom, four doors, and all that. And if this is what you had in mind, you don't even have to pay that kind of money for the new Skoda Super Estel. Skoda's new Super Estel puts a man in the street
3: and his dog
1: on the road.
4: Inside every Cape Plum, there's a nice clean stone asking to be let out. There's a very sweet sound to Cape Plums when you have them for afters.
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12: Yes, but now let's go on with the amazing adventures of Buck Rogers in the 25th century. In our last episode, you recall, we learned that our old friends, Black Barney and Willie, were the ones who took off in the rocket ship equipped with the new gyrocosmic relativator. And we also know that the arch-criminal, Killer Kane, suddenly appeared there aboard Black Barney's rocket ship. But that last is something that Buck and Wilma and Dr. Hewer don't know. And as we join them, they're simply talking things over in the doctor's laboratory. Shall we join them? Okay, then, here we go, 500 years into the future.
14: Well, Buck? Wilma?
15: Yes, Doctor?
14: At least we know that our rocket plane is in good hands. Yes,
0: and that the new gyrocosmic relativator works all right.
14: Yes, Bonnie said when he radioed that he took off at full speed and that he didn't even feel the pull of acceleration.
15: Well, as long as he's bringing the plane right down again, hadn't we better go over to the spaceport to meet him?
14: Not much point in going over right away, is there?
15: Huh?
14: It took him some time to fly out to wherever he is, and he won't be able to get back any faster.
0: Yes, Bill is right. And we can put in good time right here in my laboratory, finding out what was taken by whoever ransacked it.
15: Yeah. Well, whoever broke in couldn't have been here very long.
14: What makes you think that, Buck?
15: Well, for one thing, there doesn't seem to have been much damage done. A few drawers pulled out on the desks and cabinets, and only a couple of scientific instruments moved from their usual places.
0: Well, you know what that indicates.
15: What, Doctor?
0: Whoever broke in wanted one particular thing.
15: Yeah.
0: And didn't have to waste much time in looking for it.
14: Come to think of it, Doctor, he couldn't have had very much time. It was only a few minutes after we arrived at the spaceport that the captain of the rocket police discovered this had happened.
0: Exactly. Well, let's look carefully around and find out what, if anything, is missing.
14: We can certainly be sure of one thing.
15: What's that?
14: This was done by Kane and Ardela. No one else would do such a thing.
0: Yes, and of course they've just escaped from the municipal prison.
14: Yes, sir. Don't you see what happened? The minute they got out, they realized they'd need equipment. And there was no more logical place for them to try to find it than right here in this laboratory.
15: Only one of them was here, though, Wilma.
14: How do you know?
15: Well, Police Information Bureau said that when they made their break, Kane and Ardela separated.
14: Uh-huh.
15: And what's more, a private citizen saw just one person take off in a rocket roadster from the neighborhood of this laboratory.
0: Buck, could he identify that person?
15: No, sir. He was too far away. But he's absolutely sure there was only one.
14: Maybe we aren't right after all.
15: Huh?
14: About it being Kane or Ardela. They usually stick pretty close together. And just getting out of prison would be all the more reason for doing so.
15: Except that one of them might have come here to get something, while the other tried to lay hands on a rocket ship.
14: Yes.
0: Well, we're wasting time just standing around here talking about it. Let's look around and see if anything's missing. Buck.
15: Yes, sir?
0: Look through that chest there against the wall and make sure that my bound copies of the formula for...
15: All right, sir.
0: Wait a minute.
15: Yes, sir?
0: The instrument devised by Professor Smith, the mad scientist.
15: Huh?
0: The instrument that subjugated people to his willpower when he used it on them.
14: The psychic restriction ray?
0: Yes.
15: Why, it was right over there in that corner, back of where Wilma's standing.
14: Well, it's not here now.
0: Well, then we must look for it quickly. An instrument like that in the hands of a man like Kane?
15: Don't I know it.
0: Quick, open every cabinet and locker in the place.
14: Right,
15: okay, Doctor.
0: With his mad desire for power, why, Kane would use that instrument on everybody he could lay his hands on. No sign of it yet?
14: Not that I can see, Doctor.
0: But there must be.
15: Thing over here, Doctor.
0: Well, then suppose you look back in the stockroom, Buck. Perhaps I left the instrument in there.
15: Yes, sir.
14: Are you absolutely sure you had it here in your laboratory, Doctor?
0: Yes, Wilma, absolutely sure. Well, Buck, is it in there?
15: I'm afraid not, Doctor.
0: Well, then,
15: no,
0: look
15: sir.
0: Here.
15: That's what he took, all right.
0: Well, listen, what we've got to do. The first thing is to report to the president that we're all ready to set out after Kane and Ardela.
15: Which, of course, we'll do the minute Black Barney gets our rocket plane back here.
0: Yes, and we'll need all the information we can get from the rocket police relative to their escape from the municipal prison.
14: I'll take care of that, Doctor.
15: And I'll radio the president's office.
0: Good. We'll go out to the spaceport and meet Barney with our ship.
15: But, Doctor, is that a good ship for chasing Kane and Ardela?
0: No, Buck, no. We'll have the gyrocosmic relativator from it installed on a fast-fighting cruiser.
15: Right. Wilma. The call letters for police information are 413.
14: Okay, Buck.
15: Calling X-38.
14: Wilma Deering calling
15: Buck
14: 413.
15: Buck Rogers calling X-38.
14: Calling
15: 413. Calling X-38.
14: Wilma Deering
15: Buck
14: calling
15: Rogers calling X-38.

0: Yes, Barney. I can't begin to tell you how nice it is to be with you again.
1: Say now, you listen here now to me, Killer Kane.
0: And Willie.
2: Yes, sir.
0: Sometime since I've seen you, too.
1: Listen, Kane. What's your idea of stowing away on my rocket ship, huh? If you think you're going to get away with
0: it... Stand back.
1: But I tell you...
0: Stand back. Yeah. Don't you know by this time that occasionally my trigger finger gets a bit nervous? And Barney, a rocket pistol isn't very pleasant at this close range.
2: Please, you wouldn't shoot Mr. Barney, would you?
0: Of course not, Willie. Unless he were to make the serious mistake of trying to oppose me. Now, look here.
1: Yeah, well, what do you want?
0: A minute ago, you spoke of my having stowed away on your rocket ship.
1: Yeah.
0: Your rocket ship. Surely you don't pretend that you were clever enough to have installed a device like this.
1: You mean that gyro thing?
0: Barney. How many times must you be told that it's a gyrocosmic relativator?
2: Mr. Barney can say that word, Mr. Kane. And don't you believe he can't either.
1: Yeah, sure.
0: Well, the fact remains that neither the ship nor the relativator belongs to you. Am I right?
1: Well, it's all this way.
0: Don't try to stall, Barney. You and Willie committed a very serious offense by taking off in this ship without proper authority.
2: When we talked to Dr. Hewer by radio, he said it was all right, Mr. Kane.
1: Yeah, and all we need to do is fly back with it.
2: Yes.
0: Told you it's all right, eh?
2: Yes, sir.
0: And when you merrily land at the second spaceport, he'll forget all about the fact you ran off with the greatest invention he ever turned out. Not one bit of it.
1: What do you mean?
0: The minute you set foot on the ground there at the Niagara spaceport, you'll find yourself surrounded by rocket police, ready to throw you into chains.
1: No, sir. I bet you.
0: What excuse have you for stealing this rocket ship, Barney?
1: We didn't. We just took it on a test flight for the gyro thing, so Lieutenant Wilmer, Captain Rogers, and Dr. Ure wouldn't have to take no chances with.
0: You expect them to believe a story like that?
1: It's the truth. That's what it is.
2: Yes, sir, it's the truth.
0: Yeah, and I tell you, you're crazy to think that you can get away with any such childish excuse. Truth or not. Now, if you have any sense, instead of going back to Niagara to trouble, you'll come along with me.
1: Huh?
0: You know, there was a time, Barney, when you were not only willing but anxious to work with me. And if I remember correctly, you were always well paid for doing it.
1: Lots of times I want to forget when I didn't know no better than be an air pirate.
0: At that time, you had a stronghold full of treasure that would have been the envy of all nations. You had gold, power. You can have those things again, Barney, my boy. If you'll use your head and come along with our Dala and me.
1: Don't you know that I've outgrown all that sort of stuff?
0: That's your misfortune, Barney. As an air pirate, you were quite a success, weren't you?
1: Yeah, sure I was.
0: But what happened? You got silly and sentimental listening to Wilman Deering stuff your empty head full of ideas about reforming and going straight.
1: Hey, don't you say nothing against Lieutenant Wilmer.
0: Get back.
1: All right.
0: Now, what has it got? Nothing.
2: Mr. Barney's the Prime Minister of Mars, don't forget.
1: Yeah, that's right.
0: Prime Minister of Mars?
1: Yeah.
0: What does that make me? King of Pluto?
2: It's a big job, Mr. Kane. Why, if Mr. Barney wasn't their Prime Minister, I don't know what the Martian people would do.
1: Yeah.
2: You just ask King Analdo what he thinks of Mr. Barney.
1: Yeah.
0: That doddering old fool? Why, just to show you how helpless he is, I may go up there to Mars one of these days and establish a headquarters.
1: Not if I got anything to say about it. No, sir.
2: No, sir.
0: You won't have anything to say about it, Barney. Unless some sudden and unexpected flash of intelligence leads you to team up with me.
1: I don't know what you're up to, Kane, and I don't care no matter what it is.
0: No, Barney?
1: But no matter what it is, me and Willie ain't gonna have nothing to do with it.
0: Unfortunately, you're going to change your mind about that, Barney. And very shortly.
1: You're crazy. There's nothing would make me change my mind about that. Not even nothing.
2: No, sir.
0: Well, we'll see. This rocket ship is back in the damn direction of Earth, isn't it?
1: Sure. It's just by looking on the viewplate of the teleradioscope or by looking out of one of the forward windows?
0: No sarcasm, Bob. Move out of that control seat.
1: No, sir. I'm taking this ship back to the center of spaceport.
0: Do I have to keep aiming this like a pistol at to show that I mean business?
1: Okay. Go ahead and sit in the control seat.
0: On second thought, though, I believe I'll let you do the work of navigation.
1: Huh?

0: You see, Barney, before she left Niagara, she made a stop at the laboratory of your dear friend, Dr. Hewitt, and picked up a rather interesting scientific instrument.
1: What are you talking about?
0: I have a sinking suspicion that will help you come around to my point of view. As a matter of fact, Barney, I'm sure of it.
2: Well, sir, I certainly hate to hear Kane say that. Because it can mean only one thing. The killer Kane plans to put Black Barney under the psychic restriction ray that Ardalis stole from Dr. Hewer's laboratory. And that ray will completely subjugate Barney to Kane's will. Well, now, Pete, how about refreshment? What do you say to a great big ice cold creamsicle on a stick?
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0: presenting for the first time in radio the amazing interplanetary adventures of Flash Gordon and Dale Arden. These thrilling adventures come to you as they are pictured each Sunday in the Comic Weekly, the world's greatest pictorial supplement of humor and adventure. The Comic Weekly, now printed in 32 tabloid-sized pages, each page in full four colors, is distributed everywhere as a part of your Hearst Sunday newspaper. Racing high above the earth, comfortably seated in a giant Flash Gordon, internationally famous athlete, looks admiringly across the aisle at Dale Arden. Minds of both are intent on the terrible destruction which for many months has been approaching the earth with terrific speed. The new planet hurtling through space directly in the path of the earth. Suddenly there's a violent jar. The plane lurches into a spinning nosedive. Flash Gordon him across the aisle to the frightened girl. He gathers her in his arms and leaps free of the falling plane, and pulling the ripcord of his parachute, glides to earth.
1: Don't be frightened, Dale. The plane has crashed, but we're safe.
2: Yes.
1: Hold fast. We're landing now. Careful. Easy. There.
2: Yes.
1: Dale?
2: Yes.
1: Good.
2: Oh, look, Flash. There's a round steel tower. Where can we be?
1: Why, that's the laboratory of the great scientist, Dr. Hans Zarkov. He's coming this way. I'll call to him to help us. I hope you'll pardon us for breaking in on you so unceremoniously, Doctor, but you see, we had to bail out.
3: I know you for what you are, spy. Come to see me, but I have the answer to that. Come with me.
1: Put that gun away, Professor Zarkov. The man is mad, Dale. We'll have to humor him. All right, Professor. All right, we'll come with you.
3: Get down ladder into this tower.
1: All right, all right.
3: There now, we are in my rocket ship, and in 10 seconds,

0: the way to the new planet. We will all die. Die for science.
1: Oh, Flash, the doctor is mad. His rocket ship is rushing away from the Earth with the speed of light. Right into the path of the new planet.
2: Hold tight, Dale. We'll escape somewhere.
0: To the new planet. To the new planet. We three will save the Earth.
2: Dr. Zarka, there's still time to bring your rocket ship out of the path of the new planet.
3: No. What will you gain for science if we're all killed in the crash?
0: I know who you are, Flash Gordon. Your trained strength will not save you. Only my mind, the mind of Zarkov, the scientist, can save you. Can save any human soul upon the Earth.
1: Be careful, Flash. He's reaching for the controls.
2: Stand aside, Dr. Zarkov.
0: Feel it. The gravitation pull of the new planet. We crash in 5 seconds.

0: The rocket ship hits the planet. Dr. Zarkov and Dale are thrown from the rocket ship unconscious. Flash is thrown clear of the wreckage and lands on his feet uninjured. He rushes to the side of the unconscious girl, picks her up, and starts to carry her toward the distant towers of a city on this weird new planet. Suddenly, strange soldiers armed with ray guns appear, and capturing Dale and Flash, force them to come with them to the throne room of Ming the Merciless, Emperor of Mongol and supreme ruler of the universe.
1: O thou exalted Ming, Majesty of Mongol, supreme ruler of all the peoples of the new planet, thy slave salute thee.
2: Slave, bring forward the earth people.
1: Thy slaves obey, O Ming the Merciless.
3: Take your hands off me. I'm no slave. As a free man and an equal.
2: So, Earthman, you are a free man and my equal. Throw him to the red monkey man in the arena. With the force of this free man, my equal.
1: There is thy freedom, Earthman. Now you go into the arena to meet the red monkey men of Mongol.
3: Don't worry, Dale. Emperor Ming, I'll show you that I, a free man from the earth, am more than a match for your brainless red monkey men.
0: Flash reaches the bottom step leading to the arena. He leaps and swings at the... Then, grasping the falling man beast under the armpit, Flash whirls him around and knocking the others in all directions. Emperor Ming, fearing that his monkey men will all be killed, orders his soldiers to destroy ray gun. In the midst of the confusion, Princess Aura, the beautiful young daughter of Emperor Ming, calls to Flash.
4: Quick, brave Earthman, this way. Here's to my bell for me.
0: Flash leaps to the royal balcony and joins the gorgeously jeweled princess, who commands the slaves to keep back, while she takes Flash through a secret door and into a passage leading to a private elevator. The two get in, and Aura closes the door and presses the switch.
3: Who are you, beautiful maiden?
4: I am the Princess Aura, only daughter of Ming the Merciless.
3: Princess, I owe you my life.
4: You are brave and handsome. You must not die so young. I have never seen anyone like you, Earthman.
3: Where I come from, Princess, there are many stronger men and better looking. But tell me, Princess, where are you taking me?
4: I am taking you to the private landing frames of my own rocket car. There you will be safe. We have arrived, Earthman. Get in this rocket car. No one can harm you here.
3: But, Princess,
4: hurry,
3: I don't...
4: Hurry,
5: hurry! But, Princess, how am I to rescue the Earth girl? They are off.
4: That is why you are in my private rocket car, Earthman.
5: Why, what do you mean?
4: They are and shall never be rescued by you.
5: But, Princess,
4: I... And for you, Earthman, you shall love me or die.
0: Meanwhile, back in the palace, Emperor Ming is talking with Dale Arden.
2: Your companion, Flash Gordon, has escaped, but not for long. My men will soon capture him.
4: What are you going to do with me, Emperor Ming?
2: Pleasing to me, Earthwoman, you will become my wife.
4: Never! I don't love you!
2: We men of Mongo have no human traits, no love, no mercy, no kindness. Whether you love me or not makes no difference. You shall become my wife as soon as the ceremony can be arranged.
6: Your Majesty, look into the spatograph. Our city is being bombarded by the space gyros of the Lion Men.
2: The Lion Men! Order the entire space fleet to the attack!
0: The terrific battle which takes place between Emperor Ming's space fleet and the gyros of the Lion Men, the attacking gyros, the rocket ship in which Flash Gordon has been held captive, is destroyed, and Flash is thrown to the ground unconscious. He opens his eyes to find himself staring up into the great bearded face of Thun, Prince of the Lion Men. Thun lets his great sword fall as he sees Flash Gordon's white skin.
7: Who art thou, white-skinned youth? Speak. Answer me before I cleave thy white body in pieces. Art thou a new kind of soldier of Ming the Merciless?
3: I am the sworn enemy of that fiend Emperor Ming of Mongo. He has captured a girl who is from the earth, like myself. I live only to rescue her.
7: An earthman, thou sayest?
3: Yes.
7: And an enemy of Ming the Merciless.
3: That's right. Tell me, are you friend or enemy?
7: I am Thun, prince of the Lion Men, hereditary enemies of the men of Mongo. If thou wilt accept me as thy friend, earthman, I will gladly join thee against me.
3: Here's my hand on this entrance, Thun.
7: Good. What is thy name, earthman?
3: I am called Flash Gordon upon the earth, your highness.
7: Call me Thun, friend, and I will call thee Flash.
3: Friend Thun, you know how we can gain admittance to the palace that we may rescue Dale Arden?
7: Come. I will show thee a secret way into the palace.
3: Ah, good.
7: The Emperor Ming is away pursuing my gyro fleet. We may be able to rescue the Earth Girl or Ming

0: Flash Gordon and his powerful newfound friend go first to the space gyro of Prince Soon, and there they gaze intently into the thought projector, in which they not only see Dale Arden the captive, but they also have revealed to them a secret way leading to the throne room of the palace. The secret passage is known as the Tunnel of Terror because of the deadly beasts which lie within its gloomy walls. Flash and his new friend Prince Soon finally find themselves within the palace. A door with great steel bolts stands before them.
1: Quick, Soon! This door must lead directly into the center of the palace.
2: From my memory of the palace, I should say that beyond this door is the great throne room of the Emperor Ming.
1: All right, then. Here we go. There. All right, Soon. It is the throne room.
2: Yes. This great statue before us is the god of death, which stands at the top of the altar steps, directly behind the throne of the Emperor.
1: Listen. Soon, what's that?
2: By the great god Tao. It is royal wedding procession. Ming the Merciless taking another bride.
3: Long live Ming the Merciless!
1: They're coming up the altar steps soon. Around the idol.
2: So look around the idol means death.
1: Thou must not. Come back. Come back, Flash. Soon, save yourself. I'm going to the rescue of my Earth friend, Dale Arden. He's being forced into a marriage with Ming the Merciless.
2: Prince Soon of the Lion Men does not save himself at the expense of his friend. If thou must die, I will die fighting with thee.
1: Dale! This way, Dale! Dale! This way, Dale!
2: Down this passage, Earth Maiden. As fast as thou canst run,
1: Quick, Soon. They're swarming up your defense. Help me topple the idol over on them. Now, one, two, three.
0: With a grinding crash, the giant idol topples over on the onrushing soldiers of Ming the Merciless, killing those in front and throwing into confusion the whole company. Flash Gordon and Prince Soon, with Dale between them, dash into the secret passage beneath the idol. The way becomes steeper. They slip down, down, 100 feet or more into a whirling underground. They're swept along down a raging current and over a falls into a lake. With the powerful strokes of the champion swimmer, Flash sets out for the shore, towing Dale by the hair. They reach the shore, and as Flash reaches down to drag Dale to safety, he screams and disappears beneath the calm surface of the lake, clutched in two powerful green, scaly arms. With no thought of his own safety, Flash Gordon dives to Dale's rescue and finds an adventure stranger than any which has gone before. Follow the thrilling adventures of Flash Gordon and Dale Arden each Sunday in your Hearst Sunday newspaper. You will find them graphically portrayed in full-colored pictures in the Comic Weekly. Only in the Comic Weekly can you follow the escapades of the Captain Yammer Kid, those perennial rascals, or thrill to the adventures of King of the Royal Mounted. Only in the Comic Weekly can you enjoy the good, clean fun of Bringing Up Father, Billy the Toiler, Way Out West, The Little King, or in the language of his hillbilly friend, go clean catawampus over the bodacious goings-on of Barney Google. Your old friend Skippy and all his little pals are waiting for you in the Comic Weekly, along with Pinky, Molly, and Pat, in their great adventure story, Radio Patrol. Then there is H. Drummond, the Demon Aviator, Johnny Round the World, and many, many others. 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
1: Kellogg's Pep, the build-up wheat cereal, invites you to rocket into the future with Tom Corbett, Space Cadet. Stand by to raise ship. 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

0: 500 million miles out in the cold, black depths of space, a small rocket scout blasts across the invisible path marking the orbit of Jupiter on course to Earth. In the narrow cylindrical cockpit forward near the nose of the silvery ship, the pilot transmits a routine teleceiver call across the void. And in a small metal hut on Mars, the sleepy-eyed operator shakes himself awake as the call crackles in his earphones.
1: Rocket Scout 4J9 from Space Station M5. 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
1: Position.
2: Crossing orbit of Jupiter. Northwest quadrant. 5 degrees over plane of the ecliptic. Holding course 160. What in blazes?
1: Parker, what's wrong with you?
2: Parker,
1: come in. Hello, Parker. Can you hear me? Parker. Rocket Scout 4J9 from Space Station M5. 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

0: the story, Captain Strong. 2 days ago, Captain Mitch Parker was inbound from Titan on the Earth-Titan mail run. He made routine teleceiver contact with Space Station M5 on Mars to give position and standard data. Suddenly, contact was broken for some unknown reason. We haven't been able to raise him since.
1: Any search operations underway, Commander Arkwright?
0: Of course. I sent all patrol ships into the area immediately. Even pulled rocket liners and space freighters off orbit. But they haven't found a trace of Parker or his ship.
1: Well, it's only been 2 days, sir.
0: I realize that. But the ships that are looking for Parker now have to be released. I'm organizing a full-scale rescue operation to begin tomorrow. Do you think your cadet crew is experienced enough for an assignment like this?
1: For the Polaris crew, of course, sir.
0: It'll be a long and difficult search, Strong. Even dangerous.
1: Don't worry about them, sir. Tom Corbett, Astro, and Roger Manning are the best cadets in the academy. In spirit, teamwork, and cooperation, they excel at...
0: Excuse me, Strong.
1: Yes, sir.
2: Come in. Polaris unit reporting, sir.
1: Great Jupiter. Tom, what happened to you?
0: What happened to all of them? They look like they've been through a reaction chamber.
1: Well, Tom?
2: The officer of the day told us to report to you for disciplinary action, Commander Arkwright.
0: Disciplinary action? What's the charge?
2: We're charged with fighting and wrecking the furniture in our dormitory, sir.
0: I see. Well, Captain Strong, so this is your Polaris crew. Is this what you call teamwork, spirit, and cooperation?
1: Well, boys, I managed to square it with Commander Arkwright for you. He won't take any disciplinary action until this mission is over.
3: Oh, that's great, Captain Strong.
2: Swell, I knew you'd come through for us, Skipper.
1: But now I want to know what this is all about.
2: Why,
1: Who started it this time? Well, I'm waiting for an answer.
2: Sir, I think I can explain.
1: I'd be interested in something like that, Corbett. Well?
2: Astro and Roger had a difference of opinion, and I tried to settle it, and Roger disagreed with me, and Astro disagreed, too, and, well, I disagreed with both of them, and the next thing I knew, the bunk fell on Astro, and the table was knocked over, and...
1: And you just tore your uniform, and Roger happened to grow that black eye, and Astro accidentally cut his lip.
2: I guess so.
1: All right. Now get this, all of you. The next time I catch the three of you fighting, I'm going to make earthworms out of you. You'll do all your rocketeering in the mess hall with a bucket and mop. You understand?
4: Right, yes, sir.
1: All right. Dismissed.
3: Oh, what a crew.
1: Captain Strong here.
5: This is Commander Arkwright.
1: Oh, yes, sir.
5: Alert your crew for immediate blastoff.
1: Immediate? But I thought you said
5: that... The space freighters found a trace of reaction mass between Jupiter and the asteroid belt.
1: From Parker's ship?
5: No way of telling yet. But if he jettisoned his fuel, he may be in serious trouble and completely helpless. You've got to work fast if you're going to save him.
6: We'll return to the exciting adventures of Tom Corbett, Space Cadet, in just a moment, so stand by.
7: Listen to this jet plane streak through the air. That's a Republic Thunderjet up on a test flight. Jets like that are pioneers of the sky, leading the way to the air age of tomorrow. And the men who fly those jets are pioneers, too, blazing a trail for youth to follow. Would you be able to fly a jet? Well, maybe not right now, but you can build yourself up so that you'll be ready when the time comes. And one important thing to do right now is to have a good, nourishing breakfast every single morning with Kellogg's Pep, the build-up wheat cereal. Then, while you're thinking about flying jets, you can be taking on the builder-upper food values that jet pilots must have to do a good job. So start now. Eat plenty of Kellogg's Pep. Get all the strength and muscle-building food values that Pep can give you. And say, when you taste that swell Pep flavor, you want a second bowlful. Ask Mom to get the better-than-ever build-up cereal, Kellogg's Pep. P-E-P. Pep. And listen for news about the swell prize you get in every package of Kellogg's Pep in just a few minutes.

0: scientists and crew, we've cleared Earth's atmosphere on course to asteroid belt.
1: A giant search operation has begun. A search through the vast reaches of space for a missing rocket scout. And now, as the rocket cruiser Polaris blasts through the void at full space speed, Captain Strong briefs his cadet crew.
2: Now, according to the last report from Central Control, traces of reaction mass have been found near the asteroid belt. Mass that might have been jettisoned from Captain Parker's ship.
3: Jettisoned, Captain? Or would there have been a leak in the hull?
2: No, that remains to be seen. In any case, the Vega, the Hydra, and the three rocket destroyers are already tracking down the mass. We're going to take a shortcut.
3: What do you mean, shortcut, sir?
2: Corbett, if you were on a rocket scout ship and developed trouble, what would you do?
3: Well, if I couldn't repair it in space, I'd call for help.
2: You'd need it. Cut that, Manny. Now, if your communications were destroyed, what would you do?
3: Well, I'd try to set down somewhere and see if I could repair her.
2: Right. Now, wouldn't it be logical to assume that that's what Captain Parker did?
4: But where could he land, sir? The only space junk of any size around here is in the asteroid belt.
2: Right, Astro. And we're going to go through the asteroid belt and look for him.
5: Through it? Oh, brother, this is going to be rough.
2: Now, rough isn't the word, Manning, but I think it's our best bet.
4: I guess you're right, Captain.
3: If the ship can take it, we can, sir.
2: All right. You can relax for a while now. Maintain your usual 4-hour deck watches until we reach our search position. I'm going topside to contact Commander Arkwright for further orders. And, by the way, in case you don't remember, Academy regulations hold good on shipboard. No fighting.
3: Yes, sir.
5: Lucky thing for you guys.
4: What do you mean, Roger?
5: That no fighting order. I'd like to wrap you guys up good.
3: Oh, now listen, Roger. Have you still got that chip on your shoulder? Let's forget it. We were all off our orbit.
5: No, Junior, only you. We're all in the same unit, so I have to ride along with you. But that doesn't mean I like
4: Why, you big sorehead.
3: Hold it, Astro. Look, for the last time, Roger, you're making too much of this. Astro didn't mean what he said, and neither did I. So how about shaking hands and forgetting it?
4: If Tom is willing, so am I.
5: Fellas, I got a hot space flash for you. Go blow your jets.

0: 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Check in.
1: Radar bridge, aye.
0: How are we doing, Manning?
1: Moving into the asteroid belt, sir. Pretty thick out there. My scanner screen's lit up like a Christmas tree.
0: Don't worry about the small pieces of space junk. We can shed those. It's the big stuff we have to avoid.
1: But don't worry, sir. I can play tag with these asteroids all day.
0: Now, don't get smart, Manning. One of those chunks of iron can rip a hole in our side and tear us apart. End transmission. Now, Tom, call Astro. Tell him to cut down to 1/4.
2: Aye, sir. Control deck to power deck.
1: Power deck, aye.
2: Astro, cut space speed 1/4. We're going to cut straight across the asteroid belt.
1: 1/4 space speed, aye.
0: Well, Tom, turn on the magnoscope and watch every passing asteroid big enough to hold a spaceship.
2: Aye, sir.
0: We're taking a long chance on a slim hope.
1: Radar bridge control deck. There's a big one bearing down on us. Ship steering vanes 2.2 starboard, 1 degree up.
2: Hear that, Astro?
1: Got it, Tom.
2: Steering vanes set. Give us a short blast, Astro.
1: Back, Tom.
2: There she goes, sir. We missed her.
0: Get a good look at it, Tom.
2: Yes, sir. There was no ship on that space, hobo.
1: They're coming fast, Captain Strong. Two of them bearing down on us. You'll have to walk a tightrope between them. Hold steering vanes 1.6 to port.
0: Steering vanes set. Blast away, Astro.
1: Hang on.
0: Oh, that was a little too close.
2: No rocket ship on either one of those babies, sir.
0: Oh, this is a space-happy thing to do, but no, we're too deep in it now to turn back. I'm risking 4 lives and a rocket cruiser on a 1,000,000-to-1 shot.
2: If we find Captain Parker, it'll be worth it, sir.
0: Sure, but will our luck hold out?

0: Jack, here comes the daddy of them all. Swing her away. 12.4 degrees to port, 5 degrees up.
1: 12.4 degrees to port, 5 degrees up. Astro, don't spare the neutrons. A long blast this time.
0: Hold tight. Opening up. Here comes another one. We can't duck this one. Brace yourself for crash. Brace yourself!

0: Tom. Tom.
1: Oh.
0: Are you all right?
1: I'm seeing stars of the fifth magnitude.
0: Yeah, I'm seeing a few myself. You better call Astro and Roger.
1: Aye, sir. Control deck to power deck. Check in.
2: Check in? I'm ready to check out.
1: Astro's okay, sir.
0: All right, Astro. Go over the power deck for damage.
2: Aye, sir.
1: Control deck to radar bridge. Check in. Any damage up there?
2: Now, that's a real intelligent question. We get clobbered up by a meteor and he asks if there's any damage. Tell the skipper all our communications are out. Scanners, teleceiver, radar scopes, everything.
1: You're kidding.
2: No, I'm not. So it looks like we're sitting pretty, doesn't it? Flying through the asteroid belt, completely blind.
3: Well, boys, I've checked the ship completely. Outside of the blackout on the radar bridge, we're still in one piece.
4: Yeah, but how about that blackout, sir? We're sitting ducks for every piece of space junk in the belt.
3: Well, not since we've cut our power, Roger. We're drifting in a steady orbit now, along with all the other space junk. Chances are we won't be hit, unless we try to break out.
5: Yeah, but if we don't break out, Skipper, we'll drift around in this junkyard forever. We can't even call for help.
3: Well, the damage is to the antenna and the main power relay. The relay can be fixed up inside the ship, but the antenna means a trip outside on the hull.
4: Oh, brother, nothing I like better than waltzing around in space.
3: Well, start practicing right now then, Roger. You, Astro, and I are going outside. Tom, you'll stay in here and work on the relay.
5: Aye, aye, sir.
3: All right. Suit up, boys, and meet me in the airlock in 2 minutes.
6: Here, Roger. Let me help you with your helmet.
4: Don't bother. I can do it myself.
6: All right, hotshot. Have it your way.
4: And listen, you be careful you don't fall off the hull. I don't feel like fishing you out of space.
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6: 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Okay, sir. Okay, here too, sir.
7: 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Let's go. 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
8: Aye, sir.
7: Let's go. Hook up your static lines as soon as you're on the hull. And remember, keep your magnetic boots flat against the hull.

0: Castro. Manning, check in.
1: What do you want, Junior?
0: What's taking so long? What's going on out there, Roger?
1: We're playing marbles with these pieces of space junk. Go back to your beauty nap and don't bother us.
2: Hand me that wrench, Astro, and those adapters.
3: Right, sir. But what's happened to all the space junk? Seems awful empty out here.
2: Yeah, we may have drifted through the worst of it.
3: Well, I don't know. It's too quiet after all the battering we took.
2: Hand me that number three adapter, Astro.
3: Yes, sir. You know, I'll never get used to working upside down like this and not falling off.
2: Free fall has its advantages. And one of them is having no weight.
4: Getting strong. Astro, get down, quick. Here comes a meteor. Get dialed.
3: By the craters of Luna, that was a close one.
2: Yes, too close. Now listen, Manning. If you'd stop gassing so much and keep your eyes peeled with... Roger.
3: Captain Strong, the static line is torn. Look, he's off the ship. He's drifting out into space.
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0: on the hull of the rocket cruiser Polaris making emergency repairs in space, Roger Manning is suddenly swept off and sent spinning helplessly into the void.
1: Look, Captain Strong, there he goes, drifting down along the hull.
2: Listen, Astro, call Tom. Quick, tell him to bring out a body jet. Hurry, I'm going down to the fins. Maybe I can catch him.
1: Right, sir. Hello, Tom. Tom, come in.
3: Right here, Astro. How's it going?
1: Listen, Roger's been knocked off the ship. He's drifting out in space.
3: Great jumping Jupiter.
1: Captain Strong wants you to bring out a body jet.
3: Oh, no. By the time I suit up and get out there with a body jet, Roger will be out of sight. We'll never find him.
1: What else can we do?
3: Wait. I've got an idea. I'm going to maneuver the ship toward him.
1: Your what?
3: Hang on out there. I'm firing up our rocket.
1: Oh, brother. Spaceman's luck, pal.

0: Who fired our rockets?
1: Tom did, sir. He's maneuvering the ship toward Roger. He figures it's Roger's only chance.
0: Well, that's risky. He might fry Roger in the exhaust blast. No, but maybe it's the better gamble.
1: Better hold on, sir. I'm starting to cut around.
0: Hello, Tom.
2: Come in. Hi, sir.
0: What's your heading? Don't over-control or you'll spin us completely around.
2: Doing my best.
0: Now, ease off now. Hold her straight and level as you can. You're heading right for Roger.
2: You and Astro have to get him on the first pass, sir.
0: I know. And we'll do it. You've cut your power. Now, let her drift.
2: Right, sir.
3: Captain Strong, we're going to miss him. We're going to miss him by at least 10 feet.
0: Blast it. Tom, quick.
1: Oh, wait a minute, sir. Play out my static line. I'm going to push off and try to grab him.
0: Wait, Astro.
1: Hang on to my line, sir.

0: How's Roger now, Captain Strong? Will he be okay?
1: Yes, Tom, he'll be all right. Just suffering from shock. Those blood pills will fix him up fine.
2: Hey, he's coming out of it.
3: What's going on here? What am I doing in this bunk?
0: You were knocked off the ship, Roger.
2: Me? Uh-huh, and we had to fish you out of space.
3: Ah, you're full of meteor dust.
1: Well, it's the truth, Manning. If it hadn't been for Tom and Astro, you'd be a part of the asteroid belt now. Just another piece of space junk.
3: Yeah, I suppose I would. And Tom and Astro, they...
1: That's right, Manning. Now, you just rest there. I'm going topside and start plotting our course out of here. Tom, Astro, you stay with him.
3: I don't need anybody staying with me. I'm okay.
1: You're not getting out of that bunk. We need all personnel in top condition. But don't forget, we still have to find Captain Parker. I'll see you later, boys.
0: You want something, Roger?
3: No, just, well, tell me something.
0: Yeah?
3: What did we have that fight about?
2: Uh-oh, here we go again.
0: Does it make that much difference, Roger?
3: No, that's what I was driving at. Doesn't make any difference at all. And, well, I'm not very good at saying these things, but what you guys did for me and all, I,
2: Cut it out, will you, Manning? You'll have me crying.
0: Yeah. Relax and act natural, will you?
3: Go blow your jets.
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0: Tom Corbett, Space Cadet, starring Frankie Thomas, can also be seen on television and appears in the comic sections of many of America's leading newspapers. 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Featured in the cast are Al Markham as Astro, Jan Merlin as Roger Manning, and Edward Bryce as Captain Strong. Today's program was written by Jack Weinstock and Willie Gilbert, directed by Drex Hines. Jackson Beck speaking.
1: Kellogg's Raisin Bran has a secret. Kellogg's Raisin Bran has a secret.
2: And what a secret! In Kellogg's Raisin Bran, the tasty raisins are dipped in honeycomb. 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And no other raisin brand but Kellogg's gives you the tender goodness of raisins dipped in honeycomb. That's Kellogg's secret. So for your breakfast, make sure you get Kellogg's, because
1: Kellogg's Raisin Bran has a secret.
2: This program has come to you from New York. 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

0: Mutual Broadcasting System presents Quiet, Please, which is written and directed by Willis Cooper and which features Ernest Chappell. Quiet, Please for tonight is called How Beautiful Upon the Mountain.
1: I don't say that Mount Everest will never be successfully climbed. I don't say that at all. What I do say, however, is that no one will ever successfully climb Everest and come back. Yes, I know they said that about the Matterhorn, and Edward Whymper climbed it. Whymper was the man who first stated what many mountain climbers insist is the creed of their arduous calling. You don't know that? Well, it was many years ago, after he'd made the first successful ascent of the Matterhorn. Someone asked him why he could not see a mountain without wanting to climb it. His reply was simple, and it's become historic. Because it's there, he said. And mountain climbers the world over will solemnly assure you that that is their reason, too. I beg to differ. I think there's another reason. A compulsion in the hearts of certain brave men and women that has existed since the beginnings of time. A compulsion that they very probably never realize is there. A compulsion that is revealed only to a rare few of those that lift up their eyes to the hills. I think it is because the mountains have always been the earthly abiding place of divinity. I think it's because certain mortals are consumed by a subconscious cosmic curiosity to find the abode of the gods, by an urge to seek and an overpowering hope to find naked divinity at last incarnate on the roof of the world. But these divinities do not welcome human intrusion. Men have walked upon the peak of Mount Olympus, where Zeus and Hera, Pallas Athena and Aphrodite dwelt, and have not found them. Quetzalcoatl has departed from the high peak to the Mexican Cordilleras, where men have vainly sought him there. And though the specter of the Brocken sometimes appears today, the traveler knows it to be only the magnified image of himself. But still, the ancient secret compulsion exists, and men climb mountains because of it. In all the recorded history of the world, no known man has ever conquered Everest. The reason? Well, they speak of unclimbable walls, of the lethargy that comes from lack of oxygen. They speak of insufferable cold, of howling winds and sudden storms, of impassable crevasses and monstrous avalanches. And these things are true. I've experienced them myself. But there are avalanches and crevasses and winds and snow and cold on other mountains, and men have climbed them. Could it be that the gods have tired of retreating and have set a barrier on this, their last refuge, against the men of the plains? No man has ever looked upon the summit of Everest, more than 5 miles above the level of the distant sea. Many men have flown near Everest, hoping for a glance at the highest spot on Earth, but Everest has evaded them. In the motion picture that the Marquis of Clydesdale made more than 15 years ago, when he became the first man to fly over the mountain, the eternal veil, the plume of Everest, reached out and covered the peak. You haven't heard of that? Well, if you ever have an opportunity to see those pictures, go. Perhaps what you see will help convert you to my way of thinking. Ceaselessly, day in and day out, in sunshine and in storm, a great plume of ice crystals and powder snow streams out from the crest of the mountain. The terrible white banner that can instantly become a great whip to lash down at the mountain's own flanks as if to drive off some intruder toiling up the incredible slopes to the virgin summit. Yes, I have seen that. Others have seen it too. Irvine and Lee Mallory saw it, the two men who came closest to the top. And the others of their party saw the plume snatch at them as they struggled upward. And when it lifted again, they had disappeared. No man has seen them since. They did find the ice axe Lee Mallory carried. They found it far down the slopes from where the plume snatched the two men away. And it was curiously bent and twisted, the sturdy, high-tension steel. I met John Chandos when I was a Rhodes Scholar at Oxford. We became great friends through our mutual interest in mountain climbing. I wish you could have seen John Shandos standing before the mantel in my rooms at Oxford on a bleak, rainy day in early autumn.
2: I'm fed to the teeth, Hugh, with this place. Let's chuck it and go somewhere. Climb a mountain nobody else has climbed.
1: What mountain, old boy?
2: Well, Everest by choice.
1: You got 50,000 pounds?
2: I could get it.
1: All right, let's go.
2: I mean it. I could get it.
1: Where?
2: Never mind where. Now look, would you come?
1: Are you serious?
2: I'm serious.
1: Oh, I wish you were.
2: I tell you I am.
1: Yeah, of course, you know it'd probably be the end of it.
2: I'd rather have it that way than drying up bit by bit in Oxford. Wouldn't you?
1: I would. Yes.
2: Well, then?
1: I haven't a cent. A shilling, I mean.
2: You won't need it. I've got plenty.
1: Well, why Everest?
2: Look, Brent, old boy. Ever since I was a child, I've had one, only one, ambition. You got a cigarette? To see the top of Everest. And I'm going to. Come along, do. Now, what are you laughing at?
1: Well, just the casual way you put it. Let's go see the top of Everest, you and I. Half the world away, 5 miles straight up, dozens of men had died and disappeared trying it. Let's go see the top of Everest.
2: Someone's going to do it one day, you know.
1: Yes, that's true.
2: Well, shall we be the one?
1: And on that casual basis, the Shandos-Brandt Mount Everest expedition began. We left Oxford. We left England after purchasing thousands of pounds worth of equipment, tents, windproof clothing, weapons and photographic equipment, dehydrated foods, batons, ice axes, cases of brandy, miscellaneous equipment by the hundredweight. And at last we were in Darjeeling, talking to men who knew the roof of the world, learning the names of obscure villages, where we might find guides to lead us to the upper reaches of the Great White Mountain. And a day came when our preparations were completed, and a great deal of money spent, and we set out in motor cars to the final takeoff spot where no motor could go, and only the feet of men had walked before. The native guides, as hard-bitted a crew as ever I saw, gathered around their tiny fires. We sat before our little tents and smoked and drank hot, sweet tea against the morning.
2: Glad, eh, Brent?
1: Yes, in a way. Not going to be pleasant, though.
2: Oh, won't be too bad for a while. Till we get up really high.
1: No worse than some places I've been. I wonder what's up there.
2: Can't tell much from the photograph, can we? Just ice and snow and rock.
1: And plenty of it.
2: Quite. You know, I was wondering something today.
1: What?
2: I was wondering if any of these native chaps have been up there.
1: On top?
2: Yes. They like them, you know, to be laughing at the silly white men, coming halfway around the world to be the first man on top. While all the time, old Bungo and his nephew have been up there a dozen times. Good joke.
1: No, I doubt it, Shandos.
2: Oh, so do I, really. But you know these chaps?
1: None of them seem any too enthusiastic about going up.
2: Not if you go by the pay they'd insisted on.
1: Well, you know, Everest is some kind of a god or something to them.
2: Is to me, too.
1: What?
2: Oh, I know it sounds silly, but maybe we're being sacrilegious or something. Maybe nobody's supposed to climb up there.
1: Not getting cold feet, are you?
2: Oh, no, not at all. They're quite warm, thank you. Oh, more of your American slang. No, I've not got the wind up, if that's what you mean. But
1: superstition.
2: I was thinking. I mean, I wonder what is waiting for us up there.
1: Cold and snow and ice and thin air.
2: Besides that?
1: What do you mean?
2: I'm remembering what that chap wrote about Irvine and Lee Mallory and the plume up there. Down it came, he said, like a sentient thing, like the hand of a god. And swept them away before my very eyes.
1: Now, look, you begin to worry about giants and things up there. You'd better stay here.
2: Oh, I'm not worried, Brent. I'm just curious. Somehow, I'm excited. Like a chap who's waiting to meet his bride at the church on his wedding day. I say, that's being a bit idiotic, isn't it? Look at her up there, cold and white and beautiful, not caring about us at all. We're coming up after you, old girl, if we die in the attempt.
1: And as I lay there in the firelight, listening to the quiet music that came from the shadowy groups of guides and bearers, a strange thought formed in my mind. Shouldn't John Chandos have said, and die in the attempt? And the sound of the little flute went on in the cold twilight, and presently we went to our tents and slept. And I dreamed of a woman's face, a bride's face on a high mountain. And somehow the face was the mountain itself, and the mountain was a face. And it was cold, icy cold. And a voice said in my ear something that I dimly remembered from the Bible, from Isaiah. How beautiful upon the mountain. And the music of the flute dissolved into a great crashing chord. And I awoke trembling in the blackness of a frigid morning. I need not tell you of the next few weeks of the ascent to the camp at 23,000 feet, hardly a mile below the summit. If you have climbed mountains, you will know it to be an endless nightmare of traversing great rocky slopes, of scaling precipitous walls, of making our way cautiously across the ice bridges that span crevasses as deep as infinity. Days of toiling upward, roped together sometimes, only to find a way blocked by a new fall of rock or a snowslide our guides had forgotten. Inching our way up rock chimneys, hammering our pitons laboriously into the face of the living rock, and climbing a foot at a time up walls where one misstep, one missed grip, would have sent both our bodies tumbling to a horrid death 1,000 feet below. Days of clawing our way through sudden snowstorms with a biting flake so thick that we'd lose each other at 10 feet distance. In the midday halts to gulp scalding tea, wolf down a bar of chocolate, and then rise and go on again. And behind us, the diminishing string of porters carrying our supplies, dropping off at regular intervals to set up camp against our return. If we should return. And then the agony of the last few thousand feet. At those heights, of course, exhaustion was our greatest enemy. The oxygen of 20,000 feet is pitifully thin. Each upward step is a lifetime. And the brain reels up there in the rarefied atmosphere that man is not meant to breathe. We made the 26,000-foot camp, and we climbed another 1,000 feet. I'm not sure whether the way grows more difficult as one goes higher. Perhaps the rock formations are no more forbidding at that elevation than they are at the lower levels. But here the strain on mind and muscle and heart is so magnified that the slightest setback is enough to cause a strong man to fall down and weep loud, freezing tears of frustration. I remember that our guides would go no farther when we struggled upward alone that one morning. At the end of the day, we were a bare 200 feet above them. It seemed to take half the night to get our tents pitched, and I have little doubt it actually did. And I sank into delicious sleep, and again I dreamed. I dreamed of the woman again. A surpassingly beautiful woman, with eyes like the crystals of ice that made up our world. And about her hair, she wore a great white scarf, a kind of plume that moved as if it were a living thing, billowing out over her shoulders, never still, seeming not to be blown by the wind, but to control the wind itself. And I used to dream about the plume. Although my tired mind could not remember what it was I knew. And I tried to look into her eyes, but she was looking beyond me. And in my dream, I turned. And I knew she was looking at John Chandos. And on his face was a look of ineffable adoration. And when I turned to gaze at her again, the same look of love was in her eyes. And the veil, the plume whipped around, and I felt it brush my face like an icy lash. And it reached out and encircled John Chandos and... And I awoke. And when John Chandos awoke, he spoke of a dream he had had.
2: The most amazing dream, old boy. Dreamed of the most beautiful woman I've ever seen. Posed, like a bride. Had a great white veil. Blowing in the wind. Smiled at me. Most real dream I ever had. She was barefooted in all this cold. And the veil wrapped it around me. Must be going, mustn't I?
1: And he crawled out of the tent into the clear, cold dawn of the high altitudes. And in a moment I heard him calling.
2: Brant! Brant, old boy! Brant, I say, come out! What's up? Come out! I found something!
1: I crawled out with great effort to find him on his knees at the side of the tent, staring at something in the hard-packed snow.
3: What is it?
1: I asked. He pointed.
2: Look! There!
1: And I looked. There in the snow were a woman's footprints. A woman's bare footprints in the age-old snow where no human being had ever been before. On my knees, I examined them carefully. A woman had stood there for a long time and then turned away. And the footprints in the snow led upward. I lifted my head and looked up at the top of the mountain, still far above us in the rays of the first sun. And the veil, the plume of Everest, fluttered coldly against the dark blue of the sky.

You said superstition when I talked about what was up here, Brandt. You know it wasn't superstition. You saw the footprints. You saw how easy it was to follow them this morning. You know we've climbed 3 times as far today as we ever climbed before. She's leading us. She wants us to come on up.

0: And when I spoke about going to meet my bride, do you remember, Brent?
1: Yes. I remember.
0: I've not taken leave of my senses, have I, Brent?
1: Not unless I have to.
0: My name is John Chandler. My family's coat of arms is argent and pile gilt. The days of the week are Monday, Tuesday, Wednesday, Thursday, Friday,
1: Saturday,
0: Sunday. That's right.
1: That's right.
0: And we did see the footprints.
1: Yes. We saw them.
0: Are you afraid, Hugh?
1: Afraid?
0: Yes.
1: No. I'm not afraid. Not for me.
0: What then?
1: I had the dream too.
0: Why did you say you're not afraid by yourself?
1: Because in the dream, she chose you.
0: Yes. I know that.
1: You're not afraid?
0: Why should I be afraid of my bride?
2: And then we slept again. And in the morning we went higher. The way was more difficult for me, but Chandler seemed to find it almost easy. We were on the very ledge from which Lee Mallory and Irvine disappeared in the folds of the plume. I recognized it dimly from the photographs and motion pictures that Captain Noel had made years before, as the two men slowly made their way along the rock wall not 2,000 feet from the summit. That scene will never leave my mind. And I knew we were almost in the exact spot where they had been snatched away. At any second, I thought, the cold caress of the veil, the plume, would fall on us. And then the silence has returned. I was seized with a desperate desire to turn back, but Chandos was marching on ahead easily, while I made most heavy going of it. We were roped together, and there was nothing to do but follow. I stumbled more and more frequently, and at last I could go no farther. I sank down in the snow, close beside the wall with a sheer precipice at my elbow. And Chandos came back to me, having felt the pull of the rope at his waist.
0: Not much further, Hugh.
1: I can't make it.
0: Well, higher than any man has ever been before. Look up.
2: I looked up. It was scarcely 500 feet to go. My tired eyes told me.
0: Scarcely 500 feet.
1: I can't. Go on without me.
0: No, I won't.
1: I can't go any farther.
0: Tomorrow, then?
1: No.
0: Well, what'll we do?
1: I'm going back.
0: You can't do that, you.
1: Yes.
0: Well, I'll go back down with you. But let me go on ahead for just a moment. We're so close now. Let me see if I can go on up to the top by myself. And if I can, I will. Then I'll come back and we'll both go back down. Will you let me do that?
1: If you like.
0: It's easy. You can go on up too. It's a pity to be this far. Then turn back.
1: Do what you like.
0: You'll stay right here.
1: I'll stay here.
0: I'll hurry, old boy. Eat a bit of chocolate.
1: Why do you have to go and leave me?
0: I've got to see if somebody's there, old boy.
2: I was already falling into a half stupor as he turned and went up the ledge. And for a little while I slept, I think, alone on a 16-inch ledge 5 miles above the ground. And I remember confused dreams of a beautiful bride with a veil of sparkling ice crystals. And there was strange music in my ears. And presently,

0: the sound of John Shandell's voice in disappointment.
1: Come on, old chap. We're going back down.
0: Down?
1: There's no way to the top.
0: What do you mean?
1: There's an absolutely unclimbable wall. Just around that corner.
0: No way?
1: No way, old boy. No way at all. The rock face leans outward. I looked at it from every angle. There's just no way. So, come on.
0: And as he lifted me to my feet, there was the softest little sound as of something dropping into the snow beside us. I leaned against the wall as Shandos bent and picked it up. He looked at it very curiously for a long moment, and finally I mumbled,
1: "What is it?"
0: And he stretched out his hand to me, and in it was a full-blown, green-stemmed white rose. And when I took it from him, the frozen thing shattered into a million glittering fragments. And I looked at John Chandler's face, and it was transfigured with a joy and a hope such as I have never seen in any man. My gaze went on beyond him, upward, upward. And against the darkening sky, the great veil that streamed from the mountaintop slowly wheeled around and down toward us. And it seemed not like a whip to lash us to an icy death, but like the compassionate arms of a beloved woman stretched out to her lover. And then as its coldness enveloped us, I heard the beginning of an avalanche's roar above me, and the sound of great bursts of triumphant music.

open my eyes, and it was morning. I lay on the snow 100 feet above our last camp, and by turning my head I could see a tiny thread of smoke rising from the tent. And I rose slowly and looked upward. The plume of Everest was still blowing wide and free from the summit. And with an effort, I found my binoculars and focused them on the topmost peak. Snow and ice and barrenness. Snow and ice and barrenness. And a man and a woman. A man in mountain climber's dress. A woman in a bride's flowing white gown and a veil floating from her hair. A veil that dissolved into the great streaming banner of ice crystals flung across the sky above the roof of the

0: Wyatt B. for tonight was called How Beautiful Upon the Mountain. It was written and directed by Willis Cooper. The man who spoke to you was Ernest Campbell.
1: And John Chandos was played by Roy Irving, late of the Dublin Gay Theater. Music was played by Albert Berman, as usual, who also composes the special music heard on Quiet Please. Now, for a word about next week's Quiet Please, and his usual little insertion, my good friend, Willis Cooper.
0: The two principal characters in tonight's Quiet Please are, of course, fictitious and sprang to mature life from the keyboard of my typewriter, so don't think they're anybody you ever knew. They aren't. Quiet Please for next week will be called There Are Shadows Here.

0: And so, until next week at this same time, and there are shadows here, I am quietly yours, Ernest Chappell.
1: Ask yourself this question. Do I practice prejudice in any way? You know, your answer is very important. Because after all, you simply can't hold a grudge against any of your fellow Americans and be a good American yourself. In this country today, the forces of bigotry and intolerance are definitely at work, undermining the principles of our freedom and equality upon which this nation was founded. If you help these forces of group hatred, you enlist yourself on their side and against America itself. You also do help these forces every time you speak out against your neighbor, because he attends a different church or if he had ancestors of a different religion. Remember, your personal behavior can encourage respect for other races, tolerance for other religions, so don't betray this country by spreading a doctrine of hate and prejudice against fellow Americans. Do your part to make freedom a living reality. This is the Mutual Broadcasting System.

0: You know, some marmalades get some of their tang from added flavoring. While Robertson's Golden Shred gets all of its tang from Seville oranges. What would you rather have for breakfast?
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1: Zero.

0: Accompanied by Da Hua, son of Tsi Ring, Speed has disguised himself as a Tibetan shepherd boy, secreted a tiny camera under his yarskin jacket, and gone to the headquarters of the Octopus to snap a picture of the criminal, since Clint expressed the need of one to telephone it to Chief Riley. Clint knows nothing of his nephew's plan until the boys and the camera are found to be missing. Guessing what has happened, Clint, Barney, and La Shou Tsi Ring start for the pass of the Iron Dagger in the face of a gathering storm.
1: Step on it, Clint. For all we know, Speed and Dawa might be facing the Octopus right this minute.
2: Oh, relax, Barney. I'm driving as fast as this road will permit. If we have an accident, we won't be able to help the boys at all.
3: True, Mr. Barlow. Besides, it may be that the Octopus, or Paul Mounier as I know him, may still be in Lhasa.
1: Don't think so, Mr. Searing. He said he was going to call on you today, you know. And once he knows you're out of town, he'll beat it back to his castle.
3: But he would not dare hurt the boy.
2: It all depends on what they're up to. If he catches Speed with that camera, there's no telling what he'll do.
1: Well, we'll soon be there, that's some.
3: I hope we get there before the storm breaks.
1: You mean them little clouds popping up over the pass are going to make a storm?
3: Yes, Mr. Dunlop. And the lack of wind this afternoon foretells a very bad storm.
1: Oh, even the weather's against us.
3: Yes. The pass of the Iron Dagger is known to be a cauldron that brews ugly weather.
2: Well, the worse the storm, the better for us, perhaps.
1: What do you mean?
2: Well, don't you see, Barney? If we break in on the Octopus now, it will arouse his suspicions. If by chance he hasn't discovered the boys yet. But with the storm at our heels, we can say that we were out for a drive. We were near the pass when the storm suddenly came up and decided to seek shelter in his castle.
3: Excellent, Mr. Barlow.
1: Yeah, if he believes it. But if he don't, I'll take the storm outside compared to the storm inside the castle.
3: You're not that. You can see the young shepherds from this window.
4: Very well. But you had better keep out of sight, Kwang Wu. One of these shepherds may know you.
3: I do not understand.
4: You will, later. It looks innocent enough. The sheep, the hound. But there is only one shepherd boy.
3: The other must be near. Perhaps he has sought shelter from this wind. It is bitter cold.
4: Yes, those shepherds will have a taste of a hailstorm before they leave the pass. But where is that other one? I see no sight of him, and this window commands the whole landing field.
3: Thunder. Is there danger from these storms? Will the lightning strike this pass?
4: Would this castle have stood here for so long if lightning often struck here, Kwan Mu? The danger from these storms, I understand, is from the large hailstones. But let me tell you, I think there is more danger in this house right now than any storm could bring.
3: Danger here, Master? Why?
4: I think that one of those shepherds is Speed Gibbs.
3: What? But why would he come here to spy upon you? He knows that has gained nothing in the past.
4: I do not know why he has come. But perhaps we can find out if we can find him.
3: By the dragon, we must find him. If he is in the castle and should come upon those slaves below, we are lost.
4: Exactly. But I wonder if it is best to go in search of him or wait for him to come to me.
3: Master, that other boy appears to be keeping watch outside.
4: I have noticed that.
5: Wait, I have it.
3: What do you mean?
4: Send word to the guard to bring the other boy here to my laboratory.
3: Is that not dangerous?
4: Not at all. And if he is keeping watch, he will attempt to give an alarm when the guard approaches him. That will draw Speed Gibson from wherever he is hiding.
3: Master, you are very clever.
4: I know human nature, Kwan Wu. Now give those orders to the guard, then hide yourself behind those drapes. Speed Gibson must not see you. You understand, Kwan Wu?
6: It's cold in this old castle. That wind's bad. I'd better hurry and get that picture, else I'll have to give it up. Dawa said once the wind came, the storm would soon follow. Near as I can figure out, I'm heading for the laboratory, and that's where the Octopus probably is. Gosh, it's getting dark. There'll be enough light in the lab to take a picture. Here's another door. Must be close to the lab now, near as I can remember its location. Glad I brought my flashlight along, or I'd be falling over the furniture. Looks kind of spooky, covered with those white sheets like it is.
7: Namza! Namza!
6: Hey, that's Star Wall giving the danger signal.
7: Namza! Namza! Help! Help!
6: They've got him. Somebody's got him. I gotta help him. Golly, the storm's breaking too. Those poor sheep and us, we're in a mess for sure. Oh.
4: Why, what does this mean?
6: Paul Meunier.
4: You know me?
6: Yes, I mean no. I've heard of you.
4: Come in, boy. Don't stand staring there in the doorway and shut the door, too. How is it that you speak English? I did not know that Tibetan shepherds were so well educated.
6: Yes.
4: Ah, that tells me very little. Do not be afraid, boy. Who and what are you?
6: Where's the other shepherd?
4: You answer my question by asking another.
6: Where is he?
4: Do not worry. He'll be here shortly. You see, I was curious as to why you brought your sheep to my meadow. There are grazing grounds in the valley, much easier to reach, I should think.
6: Your grass is better.
4: How did you know? I do not recall seeing you around here before.
6: My father told me about the meadow. He's been here.
4: So? And do you not know that I am busy with important work? That I came to this isolated pass so that I would not be disturbed by curious intruders?
6: We weren't curious. We were just grazing our sheep.
4: When you knew a storm was in the offing? At least, real shepherds would know that.
8: Here is the other shepherd.
9: Let go of me.
8: His cussed dog would have bitten me had I not struck him down with my gun.
9: Speed, I tried to give the alarm and this beast hurt Campo. For all I know, he may be lying out there dead.
6: Well, don't worry, Dawa. You're safe, that's the main thing. We'll go see about Campo in a minute.
8: What shall I do with them, master? Put them below with the others?
6: Others?
4: The guard means my other servants. That will be all, guard. Get back to your post.
8: But, master, the wind, it is rising. It grows more cold. Rain is already falling. And with this cold, it will turn into hail. No man can live through a hailstorm without some sort of protection.
4: Back to your post, I say, and see that I am not disturbed again.
8: Yes, master. I obey.
6: Well, guess we better go, Mr. Meunier. We want to get out of the pass before the hail comes. We'd have to hurry.
9: Yes, and we must first gather the sheep. The storm has scattered them.
4: One moment, my young friends. It is too late for you to leave my castle.
6: Well, what do you mean?
4: The hail will come at any moment. You heard what the guard said. It is impossible to live through it.
6: Oh, don't worry about us.
4: But I do worry. I would not think of turning you out in such weather, even if you are only shepherds.
6: Huh? But you heard what Darwar called me, didn't you, Mr. Meunier? I'm Speed Gibson of the secret police.
4: You expect me to believe that?
6: You mean, you don't?
4: Of course not. I do not know how it is that the Tibetan shepherd speaks English, but I do know you are not Speed Gibson. You look nothing like him.
6: But I'm disguised, and so is Darwar here.
9: That is true, Mr. Meunier. Remember, I met you only yesterday evening at the city house of my honored male parent, La Chaux-Tsi Ring.
4: You have the audacity to pretend you are the son of La Chaux-Tsi Ring, my boy?
9: It happens to be the truth.
4: Oh, come now. You cannot expect me to believe that. Supposing your story were true. Last evening, I distinctly remember saying before Speed Gibson and Dawa Tsi Ring that I would be unable to entertain visitors for several weeks to come, since I was in the midst of an important scientific experiment. Now, two such intelligent boys as Speed and Dawa would have known better than to come here the very next day. No, I cannot believe your story. You're lying.
9: We are not, sir. I have never told an untruth in my life.
6: Honest, Mr. Meunier, we're who we say we are.
4: Granting that you are for the moment, why did you come to my castle? To spy on me?
6: Why, we came to find out about the story of the Iron Dagger.
4: What?
6: Yeah. Don't you remember telling me about the Tibetan legend that says an old iron dagger is stuck in some rock in the pass? I thought maybe we could find it by hunting around.
4: In disguise?
6: Well, after what you said last night, I thought you might get sore if you saw us in your backyard. So I thought that...
4: And this iron dagger you mentioned, did you think you would find it in my house?
6: Your house?
4: Yes. You gained entrance without my knowledge. You would still be roaming about without my knowledge had I not ordered my guard to bring this other boy to me for questioning.
9: I'm sorry, Speed. I should never have given the alarm.
6: Of course you should, Dawar. Now, you listen to me, Ark. I mean, Mr. Meunier. If you don't believe us, my uncle could identify us. Get in touch with him.
4: How? I have no means of communication with Lhasa.
9: The hail has come.
4: Yes. And I think that you came here to spy on me and to rob me. Yours should be the fate of thieves.
9: What do you mean? What are you going to do with us?
4: I'm going to turn you out in the hailstorm, my boy. If you wish to search for the iron dagger, you will have plenty of opportunity now.
9: No, you cannot do that, Mr. Mounier. It would mean death.
4: You came here without my permission. You shall go by my order. I shall show your countrymen that the word of Paul Mounier is not to be trifled with.
9: You'll get into plenty of trouble over this. Wait and see.
4: How? When your bodies are found broken and beaten to the ground by the hail, I shall know nothing about it. Two shepherds, foolish enough to dare the wrath of the elements in the pass of the iron dagger, paying for their foolishness with their lives. Too bad, but it is not my fault.
9: You can't get away with this. Just you wait and see. My uncle will tear this place apart if anything happens to us.
4: Your uncle, if you have one, is far away. Now come to the door with me.
9: Let go!
4: You see, you can do nothing. Here is the door. Another minute and you will be outside.
10: Open up!
11: Yes, step on it! These hailstones are putting dents in my dome.
9: Clint, Barney!
10: Mounier,
9: now, Mr. Mounier, we'll find out if I'm telling the truth.

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2: 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He used good and plenty candy to make his train run.
4: 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Charlie says, really rings the bell. Charlie says, love my good and plenty. Don't know any other candy that I love so well.
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0: This is Arch Obler bringing you another in our series of stories of the unusual. And once again, we caution you, these lights-out stories are definitely not for the timid soul. 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

0: That's what's wrong with the world today, money.
1: What are you talking about?
0: Say, look, Tony, ain't that the pretty boat?
1: Yeah, the devil with the boat. What do you say about money?
0: Hey, you said that money was what was wrong with the world. Fellas get a lot of money, and then they want more of it. They get that, and they want more, and pretty soon that's all they think about is money, money, money.
1: Yeah. What do you think about it?
0: Money.
1: So what are you talking about?
0: You don't understand, Tony.
1: Hey, you don't understand yourself. All the time you talk. Go away, let me alone.
0: No, no, Tony, don't get sore. I was only talking.
1: That's what's wrong. It don't make no sense. Money's what's wrong with the world. You fool, you crazy in the head.
0: No, by Jiminy, I ain't crazy. I tell you, it ain't right. The man who works hard with his hands and don't think about money all the time can't have what he won't have.
1: What do you want to have, eh?
0: A farm, Tony. A little farm.
1: What do you say?
0: Little stock farm. Someplace good, like Wisconsin or maybe Minnesota.
1: Wisconsin.
0: I say something funny, maybe?
1: A farm, eh? That's funny.
0: That's not funny. For 13 years, I work on the ship, and I save my money for farm. I don't like the money. I just want a farm for my wife and my kids. And then...
1: Yeah, I know. Then in 29, the bank, she's go bust and you back where you start. Eh, actually?
0: I tell you, Tony, it ain't right. I work so hard, and my wife and my kids. They wait for me to bring the money to buy the farm so we could all be together.
1: Oh, shut up. I don't know why a smart guy like me waste time with a dumb guy like you. Just because I work on the same ship with you don't mean I gotta listen to you shut off your mouth all the time.
0: But I've worked so hard.
1: So what? Ain't a work gonna make a man rich, it's a break. Yeah, a break. Oh, I'm the best deep water diver in the whole Pacific. So what? Never get the break, so I'm still eating a ship, a slap, and a walk in the docks.
0: Yeah, Tony, that's what I say. Someday, when a man works hard...
1: Oh, shut up. You don't know what you talk about. You gotta get a dough, big dough. And you can't get a big dough with a work. Someday the break, she's gonna come my way. And then Tony's gonna be a big shot. Tony ain't gonna take nothing from nobody. I'll grab that dough any way I can get it.
0: No, Tony. Money, if I ain't honest, don't make a feller happy.
1: Now, you lunkhead. Telling you, when I get a chance, I'm gonna get that dough if I have to make the devil my brother. I tell you...
2: All right, sailors, move on, move on. No bumming around the dock.
0: Yeah, officer, we go.
1: Fat belly.
2: What's that you said?
0: No, officer, he don't say nothing. That is Mr. Tony, officer. He's the best deep water diver in the whole Pacific.
2: Yeah? Well, if he said what I think he did, he's going to be doing all his diving in the can for about 30 days.
0: No, believe me, officer, Tony, he don't mean nothing what he says. He's a good man.
2: Shut up and get out of here, the both of you.
0: Come on, Tony.
2: And tell that big mouth diver friend of yours to get a job and dive out of town or I'll run him in.
1: The cut out is a heart.
0: No, Tony, please. You come this way. We don't want no trouble.
1: Shoving me around. Me, Tony. Best man we ever put on a diving rig.
0: We go have something to eat, eh?
1: Shoving me around. Money, she don't make no difference, eh?
0: But I didn't say that, Tony. I said that work.
1: Well, the devil will work. Money, that's what you gotta get. Any old way but Gary. Gary and you, they eat out your hand. They kiss your feet.
0: Come on, Tony, in here. We get a cup of coffee.
1: That's what they say, dog eat dog. I'm telling you, sweet, me, I'm going to be the big dog and tell them what to do.
0: Yeah, sure. Come on in. I pay. That's nice and warm.
1: Dump.
3: What are you going to have, boys?
0: Two cups of coffee.
3: Well, maybe you like soups, eh? I got a nice hot soup.
0: No, we just want coffee, please.
1: Let me get the lead out of your pants.
3: Okay. Two coffees.
1: So what do you want to do for us? Get the farm, eh, Swiss?
0: Yeah, my wife, she wants...
1: Who cares about your wife? The farm.
0: For 13 years, I've
3: worked... Okay, here you are, boys. Nice coffee. There you are. 10 cents, please.
0: Yeah.
3: Yeah, coffee, she's good when you're cold, eh?
0: Yeah.
3: You know, that guy was winning. He don't drink coffee tonight, I bet you, eh?
1: What guy?
3: Well, the guy was winning the sweeping stakes. You know, the seven sweeping stakes. What's the matter, don't you hear it?
1: Swanson, what's this guy blowing about?
3: Well, I'm telling you, the seven sweeping stakes. Everybody is buying tickets. $3,000 first prize, you betcha. He's in the papers, he's winning. Yeah, boy, he's a lucky guy.
1: So who cares? Give me some more coffee.
3: Okay, okay.
0: No, no, wait a minute, mister.
3: Yeah?
0: This fella that won, you say his name is in the paper?
3: Oh, yes, yeah, sure. Here, I got the paper here.
1: Get
3: yeah.
1: my coffee.
0: No, wait, Tony. I want to hear. Read it, mister.
3: Okay. You say, a winner, first prize is somebody who give the name of Farmer.
0: Farmer. That's smart, Swenson.
3: Tony, quick. Where is he? Hey, that's my paper.
2: Hey, Tony, come on, quick, come on.
1: Hey, crazy square hat, wait for me. I'll smell. Wait, you crazy fool. I'll smell you. Where you going?
3: Tony, listen. It's me. Me.
1: Me what? What did you say?
3: Former, that's the name I gave the man when I bought a ticket. I'm rich, Tony. I can get the form.
1: Yeah. You mean you?
3: Yeah.
1: What he says in there, yeah. You?
3: Yeah, Tony, me. I buy sweepstakes ticket long time ago. I win. Yeah. Yeah.
1: Crazy in the head.
3: No, I tell you, I win. Look. Former, that's me. Tony, me. Oh, my wife, my kids, they'd be so happy, so happy.
1: No, wait. You ain't right.
3: Huh?
1: I mean, a rook, you have to give a number here.
3: Yeah.
1: Ticket number is 6933. You got that number?
3: Yeah, I give name former, and who I did.
1: But the ticket, where's the ticket?
3: Yeah.
1: You don't get the money without the ticket.
3: Yeah, here, I put it in my pocket. No, she's not there.
1: Hold your pockets, throw them out there. If you lost it, I'm a good.
3: No, I got it here. I got it, Tony.
1: You let me see.
3: No, please. 13 years, I wait.
1: What's the matter? You ain't going to hold it. I just want to
3: look. Look. 6933. You just like I say in the paper. Yeah.
1: You?
3: Yeah.
1: You did win.
3: Yeah, Tony, I win me. Oh, my honor. $3,000 and we wait so long.
1: $3,000.
3: I get to see, Tony. By form. Oh, my honor, my kids and me, we be the happiest people in the whole world.
1: $3,000.
3: I buy the best farm in old Minnesota. Come on, Tony, I go get my money.
1: No, wait. Don't go now, it's pretty late.
3: But my money.
1: I tell you, they be cross now. You better wait till tomorrow.
3: No, I can't wait. 13 years I wait. I got to get money.
1: But they're going
3: to
1: be close, I tell you. Now, come on. We go on down dock and see what is the first boat.
3: Boat?
1: So right away, tomorrow, quick, when you get a door for the ticket, you catch a boat to home to your wife and the kids.
3: Yeah.
1: That'd be good, eh?
3: Oh, yeah, Tony, yeah. Oh, my friend, I'm going to be so happy. All my life I've worked so hard. And now, $3,000.
1: $3,000.
3: Tony, I give you what you need, Tony. You are my friend. I want you to have something, too.
1: Yeah. Hey, well, come on. Let's get down to the dock.
3: Yeah, sure, Tony. Anything you say. We go look at the ships in the water. When I get my farm, I won't get to seeing such things again, eh, Tony?
1: Yeah, no, of course not.
3: That policeman, I wish we meet him now, huh, Tony?
1: Huh? What's the matter? Why you want the cop?
3: I'll show him we ain't no bombs anymore. $3,000 this ticket is for it. By him and a man's no bomb with $3,000.
1: No. No, you bet your life he's not.
0: Ah, the water, she look pretty.
1: Yeah. She's deep right here.
3: I don't care how deep the water is, as long as I'm on top.
1: You swim?
3: No, that's a funny thing, ain't it?
1: Yeah.
3: 14 years a sailor and I couldn't swim. Well, there's plenty of other fellas like me. And anyway, the man, he don't have to know how to swim to work a farm.
1: Oh, that water, she's so dark and pretty. Swenson.
3: Yeah?
1: Let me look. Take it.
3: Take it?
1: Here's Sweepstakes.
3: Oh, by you think maybe she ain't good, Tony, huh?
1: Yeah.
3: I know she's good. Right away, when I hear that fella say the former win, I know that's me. Here, Tony, here it is. See, it's a former on it. That's me, see?
1: Lean over a little bit there. I can't see.
3: Yeah, sure. You see the numbers? That says 6, 9...
1: Tony. Tony, you...
0: Tony, what?
1: My knife is shot you up good, my Swanson. So you can't swim, eh, Squad? Well, thank you for the lesson. There. Hey, what? Mr. Swenson. You forgot the sweepstakes ticket.
4: Oh, okay, I collect for you, farmer. $3,000. At last, I get a break.

0: Hey, what's the matter, Tony? You afraid of your wife?
1: Shut up, you're not paid. Freezing or bust.
2: Excellent, pal.
0: Good old Tony, the best pal
3: ever. I'm a
1: Sure, I'm a great guy. Got plenty of dough and a hot spend.
0: Did I, boy? All right. You make too much noise. We wake up the bride, eh, Tony?
1: Don't you worry about the bride.
0: Tony, it's all right, eh?
1: So now you go home and let me go upstairs, eh? Maybe tomorrow night we go have some more fun, eh?
4: Tony's great guy now, eh? Sure, I'm great guy. Everybody knows Tony is great guy. This stays.
5: Tony, is that you?
4: Smiley, waiting for somebody else?
5: Oh, Tony, I've been waiting for you. Let me help you.
4: Hey, go away. Don't need no help. Not me.
5: Oh, Tony, night after night.
4: Go away, me. I'm all right. Great guy, that's me.
5: You're spending all your money on those drunken fools.
4: Shut up, your mouth.
5: Oh, careful.
4: I told you I don't need no help from nobody. Tony, he takes what he wants. Shut the door.
5: Yeah.
4: Now come here and give a great guy a kiss.
5: No, I...
4: Come here, you come.
5: No, wait, Tony, listen.
4: Don't want to listen to nothing.
5: But, Tony, the man said that...
4: Man? What man?
5: The man that was here. He's been here a dozen times since midnight looking for you.
4: Midnight? Who was he? What did he want?
5: I don't know. He wanted you. Oh, Tony, I was so afraid.
4: Afraid? Why was you afraid?
5: Well,
4: answer me. Why was you afraid?
5: Well, he was so strange. He acted so funny.
4: What you mean, funny?
5: Well, he spoke so funny. As if...
4: As if what?
5: Well, as if his mouth was full of water.
4: You try to make a joke with Tony, eh?
5: No, Tony, no. I'm not fooling. Really, I'm not. He said that...
4: He say something?
5: Yeah, that's what I'm trying to tell you. He said... Tell him.
4: Well, what did he say?
5: Well, I couldn't hardly understand him. He talked so funny. But I think he said, tell him I was here. And then I think he said, the farmer.
4: The farmer?
5: Yeah, that's what he... Tony, what's the matter?
4: What he looks like?
5: What's the matter, Tony?
4: What he looks like.
5: Well, he was tall, and he looked like a sailor, and I think his clothes were wet. Oh, Tony, that's him again. That's the way he knocked before.
4: No.
5: Tony, what is it? You answer the door. I'm scared, Tony. You answer. You tell him to go away. Tony, don't stand there staring at the door like that. You're scaring me. Don't do it.
4: You go away. You're dead.
5: What?
4: Dead, you hear me? Dead. I killed you 6 months ago today.
5: Oh, Tony, no.
4: I throw you in the water, 1,000 miles from here. You're dead.
5: Tony.
4: Scare my wife, but you don't scare me. You found me, I kill you again.
5: No, Tony, don't.
4: Twice and go away from the door, I shoot. Connie. I don't want to shoot you. Shoot him through the door. Connie, get up. Connie.
6: Open up in there now. Open up.
4: Connie, I don't want to kill you. What's him, Connie? Him.
6: Open up now. Open up, Mr. Police.
4: You Swanson, you think you got me, eh? You think you got me in a hot seat, eh? No, not me, Swanson, you square head. You forget the fire escape.
6: Come on, help me.
4: Listen, Mike. You gotta help me. You got me.
7: No, take it easy, Tony. Take it easy.
4: Every cop in the town, he shot me down like a dog.
7: Well, you killed one of them. What do you expect?
4: I killed them all.
3: Nobody can stop me. Nobody. Oh, Mike, you're my friend. You gotta get me out of town.
7: How much dough you got?
3: I got nothing.
7: You're lying your teeth. You won the sweepstakes in Frisco, didn't you?
3: Sure, but I'm gonna tell you, Mike.
7: No. Listen to me, cop killer. They got every road, every depot, every dock in this town covered. If it's free you want to get, then it's money it's going to cost you. Every cent you got.
3: You'll get me out?
7: So far out, there ain't a cop in the world can get you. Listen, at midnight tonight, the SS Probus is pulling out to go down through the canal and then over to the coast of Ireland to go hunting for gold.
3: Gold? You're crazy.
7: Watch your tongue, me bucko. Gold, I said, and gold it is. Only they're going under the sea for it.
3: What?
7: You heard me. Under the sea. $1 million in gold in the hold of the Tanya, sunk by a sub. And these boys are going there to dive for it.
3: Dive?
7: Yeah.
8: And if you decorate the mahogany in front of me with every cent you got in your pocket, you'll be on board that ship.
3: You hear that, Swenson? You diving for gold. $1 million. And me, I'm going to be on the board.

0: talk to me, Captain?
1: Yeah, Tony. Sit down.
2: She's getting pretty rough outside, eh, Captain?
1: Yeah. That's what I wanted to talk to you about.
2: Yeah, I'm listening.
1: While you were sleeping before, the rest of the divers had a meeting.
2: Yeah?
1: Yeah. They looked over the weather reports and they decided they ain't gonna do no more diving. The white-bellied lock.
2: Wait a minute, Captain. You mean we're gonna turn back?
1: Well, what else can I do? 3 months out here in the open sea. And when we finally do locate the wreck, every mother's son of them turns chicken on me.
2: So what's the matter? You want to talk to me?
1: Because even if you are a no good rat, you're the best diver of the lot.
2: You keep talking.
1: Tony, listen. Under that buoy off the starboard, there's D'Artagnan with $1 million in gold bullion in it.
2: So?
1: Go down and get your hooks into it, Tony. And whatever you get, half of it's yours.
2: You mean half?
1: Sure. You get half. And I'll split the other half with the crew.
2: $1 million?
1: Yeah, Tony, $1 million. And you'll have half of it. You can do it, Tony. You can do it. You know you can.
2: You see, she's getting rough.
1: But you never get the bends. They tell me you've gone down in rougher water.
2: Yeah, but that water, she's cold. Half an hour, I'm a finish. In that room with the gold, who knows where she is?
1: Tony, listen. I know just where that gold is stored.
2: You kind of fool me, eh?
1: No, as God is my judge, I'm telling you the truth. Jake located the room on his last dive yesterday. He told me, only me, about it.
2: So?
1: Don't you see, Tony, it's the chance of a lifetime. I got coal enough for one more day out here. If we turn back, we'll never locate the wreck again the way that sea's running. $500,000 in gold for you, Tony, right under your feet. Ah, don't be a fool, man. Take a chance and go down and try to get it. And if you win, you've got the world right in your hand, Tony. Well, will you do it?
2: The world. I'll get away from him.
1: Huh? Him? Who are you talking about?
2: Who's talking to you? What are you sitting there for? Get me a rig. Get the pots gone.

0: helmet.
1: Okay, okay. Hey, Captain.
2: Yeah?
0: What's the matter? I told you to keep the deck clear. Only the men I want. The rest to go below, or I don't die.
2: All right, Tony. All right, you men. Get below. Every white-bellied one of you. Go on.
0: Here, hold up the helmet. What's all the phone? Hello, hello, hello. Well, why don't you answer me?
3: Okay, Tony, I hear you okay.
0: Here's the valves. Okay, I'm ready. Put the helmet on.
1: Okay.
0: Hurry up, your marks. Hey, get them ports tight. You think I got all day?
3: All set, Tony.
0: Okay, put me over the side. Watch that pump. I'll come up and I'll cut your heart out.

0: 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Me. Work all. 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Down. $500,000.
1: All right, Tony?
2: Sure, I'm all right. Let me alone.
1: Okay.
0: Down. Down. What a dark. He came to me, Tony. Best diver. 50-50. $500,000.
2: Listen up there. I'm on the bottom. You hear me?
1: Tony, listen. Captain says hurry up. Squall coming up.
2: But tell the captain if he take me off before I give a signal, I cut his heart out.
1: But Tony...
2: Shut up and let me alone.
0: Me. That's for me. Captain said goal was inside the door. Deck. $500,000. At the door, the captain said. Me and the captain, 50-50.

0: does he say, Art?
1: Says to leave him alone. He don't want to talk to nobody.
0: Oh, that no good rat. I was a fool sending him down.
1: He's on the bottom, all right.
0: But what's he doing? Has he found the gold? Has he found the strong room? How long is he going to stay down there? Talk to him, Art. Talk to him. Tell him he's got to win.

0: Captain said it would be right over there. Santa Lucia. Gold. A room full of gold. I'm rich. All the money in the world. Me, Tony, rich. Rich.
1: Yeah. All the money you want, eh, Tony?
0: Who's talking? Answer me, who's talking?
2: What's wrong, Tony? Anything wrong?
0: You up there. I told you I don't want to talk. So now you don't listen to me. What do you mean, all the money I want? What do you say that for, eh?
2: I didn't say that, Tony. I've been standing by up here.
0: Standing by up here? Wait till I get up there, I'll show you standing by. Wait till I get this head set connection with my teeth. I fix you so you don't bother me no more.
2: No, no. Wait, Tony. The captain says that...
0: So, now talk. Now talk all you want, you sourface. Me, I won't hear you. Me, I'd be alone with my girl.
1: No, Tony. Not alone.
0: You up there. You stop talking to me. Stop it.
1: I am down here, Tony. With you.
0: Who says that? I broke connection. Nobody can talk to me. Nobody.
1: I will talk to you, Tony. I got much to talk to you.
0: It's in my head. That's what it is. My head.
1: Not in your head. Look. Look straight ahead.
0: Squints.
1: You know me, Tony? Me in the water almost a year?
0: No. No.
1: Close to the window in your helmet.
0: Oh.
1: You don't like what you see, eh, Tony? My wife, my children. They wouldn't like it either, would they, Tony?
0: Away. Go away.
1: No. Don't stay and hurry, Tony. We got plenty time. Plenty. I worked for 13 years. You remember, Tony? 13 years for farm. Now I don't work no more. I used to wait for you. You.
0: My ear. My ear.
1: You take away my wife, my kids, my life. No, I take the lair, eh, Tony? You stole the lair. Now I take off your helmet and come in with you, Tony, my friend. I come in.
0: No, no, no, no,
2: no, no.
3: And listen.
2: No. No. No. No.
4: Pick him up quick. Pick him up. His air. Is he getting air?
3: Yeah, sure. Plenty. Everything's okay.
4: Talk to him, Mark. Talk to him.
3: He don't answer. Just yelling.
4: Maury! Signal on the lifeline.
5: He's signaling us, Captain.
4: What?
5: Yes, and everything's okay. Wants to be taken out.
3: But he's yelling, Captain. He's still yelling.
4: Haul him in quick. Haul him in.
5: I'm about to decompression.
4: No, no, there's no time. We'll put him in the tank when we get him up. Something must be wrong. Okay. Yelling Bunny Murder on the phone is signaling okay on the lifeline. Hurry up, you men. Hurry up. Come on. Get him up. Get him up.
5: Come on.
4: Quick. Haul him in. Haul him in.
5: Here he comes.
3: He's not there. It's not him. It's something else on his line.
6: Captain, look. His airline, it's been chewed through by teeth.
4: But what is it? What's tied to the lifeline where he was?
6: Well, it's... Mother in heaven. It's a bar of gold.

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1: The Weird Circle. In this cave, by the restless sea, we are met to call from out the past stories strange and weird.
2: Phantoms of a world gone by speak again the immortal tale, Jane Eyre.
3: Dear Diary, March 1st, 1864. I left my aunt's house early this morning and arrived at Thornfield Manor at 5 o'clock this afternoon. The house was dark and gloomy, and the winding path that leads to the house is shadowed by old trees. I like old trees usually, but these trees are gnarled and bent, like gnarled, bent old men. And the limbs which reached out over the path reminded me of long, bony fingers which were reaching out trying to choke me. My throat was dry and parched, and I experienced a new kind of fear as I walked up the path to the steps of the house. This was my first job of any kind. I've been hired as a governess to 10-year-old Adela Rochester. Adela and her father, Edward Rochester, a widower, live alone at Thornfield with two servants. I walked up the stone steps and then nervously pulled the doorbell and waited, my valise in my right hand. The heavy door swung slowly open.
4: Oh. Are you Jane Eyre?
3: Why, yes. Yes, I am.
4: Mr. Rochester told me to expect you. Won't you come in?
3: Thank you.
4: I'll show you to your room. I'm Mrs. Campbell, Mr. Rochester's housekeeper.
3: How do you do, Mrs. Campbell? Glad to meet you.
4: How are you? Follow me up these stairs.
3: Of course, Mrs. Campbell.
4: Mr. Rochester left word with me to see that you are made comfortable. At least as comfortable as anybody can be at Thornfield.
3: I'm sure I'll manage very nicely.
4: Will you? That's what you think now, Miss Eyre. But wait. Wait till you've been here a while. We've had many governesses before you, but they never stay. No. Never.
3: Why not?
4: Why not? You'll see. This is your room, right at the head of the stairs. Make yourself at home, my dear. Oh, and one thing. Dinner is served at 6. Never later. Please be prompt.
3: Dear Diary, September 1st, 1864. This is my 6th month in service. Looking back, I have no regrets. I spent many evenings talking to Edward Rochester. Unforgettably pleasant evenings. Happy evenings, listening to the soft, pleasant murmur of his voice. But there's a shadow of some strange, remote misery that seemed to cling to the house. A shadow of something that I can't fathom. I never ask. I don't dare intrude my curiosity, idle curiosity, into a family secret. However, strange events took place this evening when Adela, my student, and I were sitting in the living room alone. There was a warm fire burning in the fireplace, and though it was well past Adela's usual study period, we were reviewing her geography.
5: I think I remember the English seaboard towns.
3: Well, just the eastern coast, dear. Now, you start with Tynemouth.
5: Tynemouth? South

0: A barrel?
1: Yarmouth?
0: Yarmouth? I never can remember Yarmouth.
1: Oh, Adela, shame on you. Now, think of all the people who live in Yarmouth whose feelings would be hurt.
0: Would they?
1: Well, they most certainly would.
0: Just because I forgot her?
1: Yarmouth.
0: Yarmouth, Lostock, Ipswich, Harwich, and Margate. How's that, Miss Lewis?
1: That's brilliantly executed, young lady.
0: Thanks.
1: You're a very apt pupil.
0: That's just about all I am. Mrs. Campbell says I'm a naughty, wicked, sinful child of the devil.
1: Adela, when did she say all this to you?
0: Yesterday. I was on the third floor.
1: Well, you had no right to be on the third floor. Your father's given strict orders that no one is to go up there.
0: No one but Mrs. Campbell. I don't see why children will share out of things grown-ups know about. But Daddy knows it's so special anyway.
1: I don't know, Adela.
0: Daddy knows. Mrs. Campbell told me Daddy knows.
1: Well, perhaps Mrs. Campbell says many things she doesn't mean.
2: Do I indeed, Miss Adela? Do I indeed? I didn't know you'd taken to interpreting my mind as well as the child's mind.
1: Well, I'm sorry. I'm sure I didn't mean any harm, Mrs. Campbell.
2: I'm sure you didn't. Time to go to bed, Adela. 9 o'clock.
0: I don't want to go to bed yet.
1: Now, yes, you do, young lady. You want to go to bed because I do. I'm sleepy.
0: I'm sleepy, too.
1: All right, off we go.
2: Oh, Miss Eyre.
1: Yes, Mrs. Campbell.
2: Mr. Rochester asked me to tell you to drop into the study for a few seconds before you retire. He wants to see you.
1: What about?
2: I'm not in the habit of prying into Mr. Rochester's private affairs, Miss Eyre. Come along, Adela. Off to bed.
0: Good night, Miss Sarah.
1: Good night, dear. Pleasant dreams. I'll be up shortly and look in on you.
3: Miss Eyre.
1: We've been sitting here talking for well over an hour, Mr. Rochester. Just chattering aimlessly.
3: I don't find you chattering, Miss Jane. You don't mind if I call you Jane?
1: No, not at all.
3: I find it stimulating. I've learned a lot about you, too. Born an orphan, brought up by a stupid maiden aunt. You love children.
1: I never said my aunt was stupid, Mr. Rochester.
3: Please call me Edward, Jane.
1: Edward?
3: No, as a matter of fact, you didn't. But I gathered as much. Let's see what else I found out. Well, you're a particularly nice person, and I love you very much.
1: Did you say...
3: Yes, I said I love you. I love you, Jane.
1: Edward,
3: Did that frighten you?
1: Yes, yes, it does in a way.
3: Why?
1: Well, there's so much about you and the house that I don't understand.
3: Trust me and try to believe in me.
1: Edward.
3: What's bothering you, Jane?
1: Well, it's Adela. She's so frightened. She's frightened of the mystery in this house.
3: There's no mystery in this house.
1: Well, then why is the attic shut off that way?
3: It saves fuel.
1: Well, that's nonsense. The attic's heated.
3: Let's say it saves fuel and let it go at that.
1: Edward... Last night, I was awakened in the middle of the night by shuffling footsteps over my head, like the footsteps of a lame animal. I lay in bed trembling for hours until the footsteps subsided.
3: You had a nightmare, probably, Jane.
1: Well, that wasn't the first time I heard those footsteps.
3: Probably Mrs. Campbell rummaging up there. She has insomnia at times.
1: Mrs. Campbell doesn't walk on all fours, Edward.
3: Well, probably the wind.
1: Adela heard it, too.
3: Let's say it's the win and forget it, shall we?
1: Sorry. I shouldn't have started to talk about it, but you asked me to trust you.
3: And you can't?
1: Well, you make it a little difficult, don't you?
3: Jane. Jane, yes, I guess I do. Where are you going?
1: To bed. Earlier. I'm frightfully tired.
3: No matter what happens, Jane, believe this one thing. I do love you. I love you more than I ever believed I could love anyone. Good night and sleep well.
1: Oh, I'm so sleepy. I'm so very sleepy. Oh, I wonder if he meant what he said. Now, why would he say love me? What's the secret in this house? Oh, I wonder if it'll start yet. Oh, no, it probably was the wind. My imagination runs wild at night. No wind ever known like that. Not even a leaf on the tree outside my window stirs, and how could I even think it's the wind?

0: Oh, Edward. Edward, what are you keeping from? There it is again. Just listen to it walking up and down and scratching the floor. What? An animal of some kind. A caged pigeon. Just listen to it. Oh, what could that be? It's not the wind. It's not my imagination. I'm awake. And yet I... No. No, that thing's got to stop. It's got to stop. Della, child, of course you are.
1: Heard every night. What is it up there, Miss Hare? What makes that awful sound? What is it?
0: I don't know, Della. Poor child. Nothing at all, darling. You see, it's stopped now.
1: I'm scared. I'm awful scared.
0: Well, it's all over now, darling. Now, come along. I'll take you back to bed.
1: But you would was up till I tell my daddy and he make it stop.
0: I'll come, dear, back to bed.
1: Wouldn't he make it stop, Miss Hare, wouldn't he? I'm so scared, so scared.
0: Now hop into bed again, Della. And I'll stay right here next to you until you fall asleep.
1: Never used to be like that, never.
0: No? When did this start, Della?
1: Just in the last year or so. Of course, I was never allowed in the attic, never. I shouldn't say never, because I don't remember everything, never. I'm sleepy.
0: When you go back to sleep, Della? You sleep, darling. I'll pull the covers way up over you. Like this. There now. This door. Look, you must be behind this door. I see Mrs. Campbell coming this way. I'll just try this door. Yes. This is it. Quite a long flight of stairs. Ah, there it is again. I'll just walk up these stairs and look around. I'll just walk up and have to peek in the keyhole. I shouldn't really allow sake.
2: What are you doing here, Gina? What are you doing here?
0: Edward.
2: Answer me. What are you doing on these stairs?
0: Please don't look at me like that. Edward, I just can't stand it any longer. I can't stand it. I can't stand it. I can't stand it. I can't stand it.
2: Please, Jane. Please, my darling, stop sobbing. Someday I'll explain everything to you. Honestly, I will. Come along, Betty, now. I'll light a fire in the fireplace and have Mrs. Campbell bring us some hot tea.
0: You're so thoughtful, Edward. You're so thoughtful.
2: And be careful walking down the stairs.
0: Please forgive me.
2: Forgive you? For what?
0: What I've done. Being so disloyal.
2: Any woman would have done exactly what you've done. If only...
0: If only what?
2: If only I could tell you everything, Jane.
0: Why can't you trust me, Edward?
2: I can't trust anybody.
0: Mrs. Campbell knows.
2: Yes, Mrs. Campbell is the only one in the world who knows, Jane. Please, darling, trust me.
0: Did your first wife know?
2: No. No, she died without knowing. Oh, darling.
0: Edward, is this secret the reason why Mrs. Campbell hates me so very much?
2: She doesn't hate you, not really. She's worried about me, that's all. Here's the study. Come in and sit down. Jane.
0: Yes, Edward.
2: Being alone is... Well, it's not good for people, really. When two people are in love, the way we're in love.
0: Yes, Edward.
2: Well, if the obstacles which prevent their getting married can be ignored, if they trust each other. I mean, really trust each other.
0: Edward, what are you trying to say to me?
2: That I loved you, Jane. Can you... Well... Could you possibly believe in me enough to be my wife?
0: Your wife?
2: Please, darling.
0: Glad but I...
2: Trust me.
0: Oh, I've been fighting loving you ever since I arrived here, and I'm tired of fighting it. Edward, I'm tired of fighting something that's stronger than I am.
2: You will, then?
0: Yes, Edward Rochester. I'll be your wife.
3: You rang for me, Mr. Rochester.
2: Yes, Mrs. Campbell, I rang for you. Would you bring me a decanter of wine and three glasses?
3: Three glasses, sir.
2: Yes, Mrs. Campbell. I thought perhaps you'd be the first to congratulate the bride and bridegroom to be.
3: Yes. Yes, I'd like to be the first. Congratulations, sir, and a long and happy married life.
0: Come in.
3: Good morning, Miss Eyre. Oh. Do you mind if I come in for a while?
0: No, please do. I was just brushing my hair, Miss Campbell.
3: Do you seriously intend to go through with this marriage, Miss Eyre?
0: Why, yes, Mrs. Campbell.
3: Oh, you fool, you idiot.
0: Really, Mrs. Campbell.
3: Take my advice and pack your clothes as fast as you can pack them and leave this house.
0: I don't understand.
3: Naturally, you don't understand. There are a lot of things you don't understand, Miss Eyre.
0: I know there are. But I trust Mr. Rochester.
3: Do you? Do you indeed?
0: Yes, I do. And I don't like your attitude toward me at all.
3: You don't. You don't like my attitude, eh? You've no idea what you're getting into. I came into this room with only one idea to warn you. And you, like a silly, sniveling schoolgirl instead of a grown woman, you don't like my attitude.
0: Mrs. Campbell, if you admit that I'm a grown woman, then perhaps I'm old enough to make up my own mind.
3: Perhaps you are. Frankly, I don't care what happens to you. A pretty face like yours has no meaning for me, even if it has trapped Edward Rochester.
0: Trapped him?
3: Yes, trapped him. But I do care what happens to him. And I warn you right now, I'll do everything within my power to see that your marriage does not go through.
0: There's nothing that you can do, Mrs. Campbell. Nothing.
3: Isn't there? Well, a certain Mr. Mason could do a lot. You won't be married for 4 days. And I can do a lot in 4 days.
0: September 5th, 1864. Tears. My tears splotch the page as I write to you, dear diary. Today was my wedding day. Guests arrived as planned at 5 o'clock this afternoon.
1: It's brilliant.
0: The minister waited at a hasty doodle order in the column. As Edward and I walked hand in hand toward him. Then the wedding ceremony started.
4: Dearly beloved, we are gathered together here in the sight of God and in the face of this company to join together this man and this woman in holy matrimony, which is an honorable estate instituted of God, signifying unto us that this holy estate, these two persons present, come now to be joined. If any man can show just cause why they may not be lawfully joined together, let him now speak, or else hereafter forever hold his peace.
5: Wait a minute. I'll speak. I'll speak, although it should be obvious to others in this room that a marriage between Edward Rochester and anybody is completely illegal.
6: Mason.
5: Yes, it's me, Edward.
6: How did you know?
5: How did I know you were intending to get married? Ask your housekeeper.
6: Mrs. Campbell?
3: Yes, Mr. Rochester. I wrote a letter to Mr. Mason and had him come to Thornfield at once.
5: And so I came. Just in time to watch this pretty little farce be enacted.
0: Edward, what's he talking about?
4: Yes, what's this all about?
5: Why don't you tell them, Edward? Tell them the truth.
6: I...
0: What is it, Edward?
6: I can't tell them, but I'll show them. I'll show everybody what you did to me, Mason. Come along, everyone.
0: Where are you going, Edward?
6: To the attic, Jane. Come along, all of you. And I'll show you what he's talking about. I'll show you why Mason can speak now and speak fairly. I'll show you what he means. Well, ladies and gentlemen, this is the famous secret attic of my home. Follow me right here to the left.
0: Oh, no.
6: Listen to that, everyone. Listen. Do you know what that is? Wait till I open the door and you can see for yourselves. You'll see a woman running around a room like a caged animal, limping on all fours like a beast, with hair on her face and her arms, hair like a... You'll see, all of you. You'll see.
0: I know.
6: Well, Bertha, how are you today? May I introduce my wife to you? This is my wife, Bertha Mason. My wife and his daughter, Mason's daughter. I was forced to marry her when I was a youngster. I never met this woman before. I stood in front of the altar with her.
5: You were given a good dowry at the time.
6: Oh, yes. Yes, you provided an excellent dowry. And then when I drew my bride's veil off of her face, I saw this face. The face of a congenital idiot. But there was nothing I could do by the laws of the state and the church. You can't divorce an insane, a hopelessly insane woman.
0: Edward, what of Adela?
6: Adela's not my child. She's adopted. I need some interest in life. I needed someone to care for. And I thought Adela would be the answer to my loneliness. Until I met you, Jane. Oh, until I met you.
0: Edward, Edward, my darling, what can I say to you?
6: That you hate me and I don't blame
5: you. No. I don't hate you, Edward. And I don't blame her. I don't blame her at all.
0: So, diary, so it was that I discovered the secret of the attic. Secret of the tragedy which clung to Thornfield. The guests left the house hurriedly. I went to my room and packed my clothes. Then I walked slowly downstairs, without saying goodbye to anyone, not even to Adela. I was confused and alone. At the foot of the stairs, Mrs. Campbell stopped me.
7: Miss Eyre, are you leaving?
0: Yes, Mrs. Campbell. Please say goodbye to everybody for me.
7: I had to do what I did, Miss Eyre, for his sake and for yours.
0: Yes, I understand. Please don't say any more.
7: Yes, Miss Eyre.
0: Take good care of Mrs. Campbell.
7: I will, my dear. I will. Very good care of him. Goodbye and good luck.
0: He said goodbye. For quite a while, I stood outside the door trying to collect myself. Then I started to walk down the road. Alone. Suddenly I turned around and gazed back at Thornfield. The entire house was on fire. I dropped my suitcase and I ran back as quickly as I could. Mrs. Campbell and Adela were standing outside the house. Mrs. Campbell called out to me.
8: Get here! Get out!
0: Yes, Mrs. Campbell!
8: He's passed up there! Look on the roof! Edward! Edward, darling!
0: We've got to
3: hold him not to go up and help her. That fool of a woman set fire to the place.
8: Master, Mason!
3: We've got a child with matches.
0: You know the roof.
3: Who would have to rescue us?
8: Edward!
3: I love it.
8: Boy,
3: that's fire.
8: That's fire.
6: Let me get to the roof.

Bertha Mason slipped as she reached the edge of the roof and went hurtling over the edge into the flames below. As for Edward, somehow he managed to survive the fire and slipped to safety. We took him to the hospital for immediate treatment. Now, as I sit by his bedside, writing to dear diary, gazing at the beloved features I know so well, I conclude the diary of Jane Eyre. Wait I must, perhaps for many months, but wait I will, to become the wife of the man I love. September 5th, 1864.

From the time-worn pages of the past, we have brought you the tale, Jane Eyre. Bellkeeper, pull the bell.

0: Yes, there's coffee pot freshness in every cup of Maxwell House.
1: Once upon a time there was an engineer.
2: Choo-choo Charlie was his name, we hear.
1: He had an engine and he sure had fun. He used good and plenty candy to make his train run.
3: Charlie says, love my good and plenty. Charlie says, really rings the bell. Charlie says, love my good and plenty. Don't know any other candy that I love so well.
4: I'm crunching my polo, dear Liza, dear Liza. I'm crunching my polo, dear Liza, crunching.
5: 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Try sucking them, dear Henry.
4: I can't. I've already crunched them all.
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7: Check. The Green Hornet strikes again.
8: Britt Reed's secretary, Lenora Case, sat with Mike Axford in a small Italian restaurant having lunch.
9: Well, Michael, I've enjoyed my lunch very much. I don't know when I've eaten so much in the middle of the day.
10: Surely I'm glad you decided to come with me, Casey. Yeah.
9: Well, what's the matter?
10: Oh, nothing at all. I was sure I had some change in my pocket somewhere.
9: Uh-oh. Here's where I pay for our lunches. Is that it? Oh, I might have known.
10: Oh, no, Kate. Is that any way to talk?
8: You know, I wouldn't bring you here expecting that.
10: And even if I don't have any change, I do have my paycheck that I just got.
9: Paycheck already? What? I know it's payday, but you must have been the first to get a check.
10: I was, and a good thing, too. I had to talk to Pesky to get mine early. They usually don't pay off till cooking time.
9: I know. I knew that you got the first one. How's she go?
8: Yeah, sure. I'll pay the meals check as we go out and get Tony's cash and paycheck.
9: What? The good thing you know Tony, or we'd have to wash dishes. I'm almost broke.
11: Well, it's Mr. Axford. Is this one of your sisters just like the one you bring last week?
9: Uh-huh.
10: Tony, you must have been seeing someone else last week and thought it was me.
11: No, Tony. This is the girl she has.
10: Sure. Let's forget the past, Tony. Look, I want you to cash me paycheck.
11: Sure. I'm going to register to see it. Drop the money to cash the check. Already I cash a two-page check from your paper today. You, I cash it as...
10: Fine. Take out for the lunches. Here's the meal tickets.
11: Here's your change.
10: Yeah. Thanks, Tony. There's a man at me on Hagar.
9: Axford.
10: Huh? Something wrong, Casey?
9: I was wondering who got two paychecks ahead of yours, that's all. I guess it's none of our business, though.
10: I'm a bit curious myself. Say, Tony.
11: Huh?
10: Before you put that register, could I see whose check she cashed for the Sentinel?
11: Sure. Take a look.
8: James Hobbs, $100. The other one's to William Inwood, and it's for $100, too.
10: Hey, Cassie, I don't know anyone by them names, do you?
9: No. Let me see them a minute. I thought for a moment the check's paid to someone outside the paper. There's a payroll check on each one, and then by Mr. Rogers. Guess they must be new people on the staff we haven't heard of, Edward. Thank you, Tony.
11: It's all right. The cleanest of water.
9: Let us go, Edward.
10: Oh, yeah, better be getting back. But Casey, I'd sure like to know who the new guys are who are getting $100 apiece. That I would.
7: A short time later, Britt Reed, young publisher of the Daily Sentinel, was talking to Miss Case and Axford in his office.
11: It's a good thing you and Axford don't go to lunch together every day, Miss Case.
9: I'm sorry, Mr. Reed, but really we were gone only an hour.
11: I wasn't thinking about the time. I thought perhaps Axford wrote you into paying for the lunch.
10: No, Reed, is that any way to talk?
7: Well, from experience, I happen to know, Axford, that you're usually just out of change.
9: Well, this time he did all right, Mr. Reed. He had paycheck with him.
7: I heard you were always the first one at the pay window, Axford.
9: Oh, he wasn't quite the first one this time. Two others cashed their paychecks at Tony's before Axford did. James Hobbs and William Inwood.
7: Hobbs? Inwood? Who are they? I never heard of them.
10: I bet you don't know half the people you pay out money to, Reed.
9: You ought to know them, at least by name, Mr. Reed. Well, the amount of their take-home check was $100 each.
7: I still think you're mistaken about them. I'll soon find out.
12: Yes, Mr. Reed?
7: Rogers, maybe you can set me straight on two Sentinel employees. I want to know what department they're in.
12: What are the names, Mr. Reed?
7: One is James Hobbs and the other William, William Inwood.
12: Well, wait just a minute, please.
7: He's looking them up.
9: I guess he signs too many checks to remember all the names.
10: Just so he remembers mine every payday, that's all I care.
9: Money man.
12: Hello, Mr. Reed.
7: Yes?
12: We haven't either a Hobbs or an Inwood on the Sentinel payroll.
7: You haven't? Are you sure?
12: Yes, sir.
7: Okay. Well, that's all, Rogers. Thanks. You two are talking through your respective hats.
9: Oh, no, Mr. Reed. I took the checks in my hand. I looked at them closely. They were daily Sentinel payroll checks, and the names were Hobbs and Inwood.
10: That's right, Reed. We both looked at them.
7: I'll call Rogers back.
12: Yes, sir?
7: Rogers, have you any way of checking to see if you made out payroll checks to the men I mentioned, James Hobbs and William Inwood?
9: The checks were dated today, Mr. Reed.
7: The checks were dated today, Rogers.
12: I can check, all right. I'll call you back in a few minutes, Mr. Reed.
7: Well, thanks.
9: Strange Mr. Rogers hasn't heard of those two men. I should think if he signs their checks each week, he'd remember them.
10: A minute ago, you said he probably signed too many to remember. Remember?
9: Oh, stop stammering, Axford.
10: Well, who was stammering? I just said you said he
9: probably
10: signed...
9: Well, I just changed my mind, that's all.
10: Okay. You changed your mind. Then tell us what's so strange about Rogers, I remember.
9: Oh, pipe down, Michael.
7: I think it's strange, too.
10: You do?
9: It is a start, ain't it? So now you're a yes man.
10: Say, listen, Casey. For two pins, I wouldn't take it lunch. If I hadn't already taken you.
7: Makes sense. Or does it?
9: Oh, thanks, but it makes sense.
7: Well, Rogers?
12: No payroll checks have been made out to either Hobbs or Inwood at any time, Mr. Reed. In fact, no checks of any kind have been made to their names.
7: Well, thanks, Rogers. That's all for now.
9: Well, for heaven's sake. Then what about those daily Sentinel checks Tony has in his cash register?
7: I don't know yet, but we're soon going to find out. Come along, Axford. We'll go to Tony's and get another look at those checks.

0: Did you say, Tony, that both men showed you a Sentinel press card as identification?
1: That's right, Mr. Reed. They tell us, Tony, they come anew to work under the Sentinel. I asked for to show Tony Carter something. That's how I cash you the check.
2: It's a jeep, that's what it is.
1: That's, what do you call it, the jeep?
2: A fake, a racket, a phony, that's what.
0: What Axford means, Tony, is that the checks aren't genuine. They're no good. Let me have the checks. I'll see you get the cash this afternoon.
1: Whatever you tell her, Tony, Mr. Reed, it's a good. Here, you take the checks.
0: Well, thanks, Tony. I'll send the money down to you.
1: Sure.
0: Come on, Axford. We have work to do. A short time later, in Britt Reed's office... Yes, Miss Case?
3: I told Mr. Rogers to hold back the checks and to pay off in cash today. He called the bank about stop payments on any payroll checks of ours dated after last week. And we'll have to have a new supply of different payroll checks day after tomorrow. Is there anything else, sir?
0: Get the police commissioner on the phone for me.
3: Yes, sir.
2: What do you want me to do, Reed?
0: Well, after I talk to the commissioner, you can take Tony's money, then go down to police headquarters. They'll want to see those checks. You can carry them along.
2: Yeah, and believe me, they better do something about stopping those crooks, too. Imagine them jipping the Sentinel.
0: I don't have to imagine. They are jipping the Sentinel. Hello?
3: The police commissioner's on the phone, Mr. Reed.
0: All right, switch the call to me, Miss Case. Commissioner, this is Britt Reed of the Daily Sentinel.
4: Oh, yes, Mr. Reed. What's wrong?
0: Well, we ran across a couple of what seemed to be Sentinel payroll checks. Almost perfect in every detail, even to the signature. But they're forgeries. Each was made out and cashed for $100. No telling how many others are being passed.
4: That's serious business, all right. I'll get the men working on it right away.
0: Mike Axford is coming down with the checks, and your experts can look them over. I'll send along one of our real checks with Roger's signature for comparison.
4: Good. You can be sure we'll do everything we can to catch the men responsible, Mr. Reed. We'll put out a warning to all merchants right away.
0: Thanks, Commissioner. I'm sure you'll do all you can.
4: And count on that, Mr. Reed. Bye.
0: Bye. Axford, tell the police at headquarters that Tony couldn't give a very clear description of the men. Maybe they can get something out of him if they want to question him.
2: Okay, Reed.
0: You better get started. And if you find out anything down there, let me know right away.
2: Sure. That I will, Reed. I'll be seeing you later. So long.
0: It was late afternoon when Britt Reed walked into the city room of the Daily Sentinel and approached the city desk. Hello, Gunningham. Anything new?
5: Hiya, Chief. Where you been the past 3 hours?
0: I had a luncheon date at the Civic Club. Why?
5: Miss Case was looking for us. She had a phone call from police headquarters.
0: You did? Well, what about?
5: When they called, they asked that we kill the story about the phony checks till we get the go sign from them. Said that they are keeping it off the radio and out of the papers for the time being.
0: I wonder why they want the story.
5: See that they've notified the business associations about the check, and they've contacted all the cops and cruisers and on the beats to tip off the city merchants. Then if somebody walks in to cash one of those checks, bingo, his goose will be cooked.
0: Say, that's a good idea. If the crooks don't know we found out about the checks, they'll go on cashing them.
5: Yeah, I guess you're right there, all right. City desk, Daily Sentinel.
6: Gunnigan, this is Mike Axford. I'm at cops headquarters.
5: So what?
6: I got news about them phony Sentinel checks. Some guy tried to cash one in a big store downtown. Store dick grabbed him and sergeant on the way over with one of the boys to bring the crook to cops headquarters for a drilling. Well, tell Reed. He'll be glad to know.
5: Holy mackerel, that's fast work for the cops, all right. I'll tell the chief. He's right here.
6: Okay. I gotta go. I call you back when they break the cash by grilling the guy they caught.
5: Hey, wait a minute. I wanted to... Oh.
0: What's up?
5: Chief, the cops sure went to work on their phony check business. They've caught a guy passing one of them, and they're taking him in.
0: Swell.
5: Yeah, they'll break the case wide open. They should have the whole gang rounded up by early tonight.

0: trouble with mugs like you is that you don't know when to stop. We'd already passed almost 50 of them checks up to noon today when we found out about them. The last one you tried to pass was a break.
1: Dry up, will you?
2: He thinks he's tough, Sarge. He'll get over that, Blake, really.
1: You won't get nothing from me, copper.
0: We know there's others working in that check racket with you. You'll spill the beans all right before we're through. You'd be a fool to take the rap along.
1: Oh, stop your preaching. You tire me out.
0: Okay, Jim, here's headquarters. Park right in front.
2: Right, sir.
0: Keep your eye on him, Jim. Have your gun handy.
3: Come on, you.
1: I'm getting out. Stop pulling.
4: As Sergeant Burke and his prisoner stepped from the police car, the officer behind the wheel shouted a warning.
5: Look out,
4: Sergeant! The man swerved towards him with a blazing machine gun aimed through one of its windows.
6: Is that the guy you were bringing in?
2: Yep, that's him all right, I
6: Is he hurt bad, do you think?
2: What do you think?
6: Holy crow! You don't mean
2: Axford, the guy is dead.

0: Joseph, we did a good job on Lou. He's dead. Dead men tell no tales.
1: Still that stuff, Evans. You know as well as I do that Lou wasn't going to scream.
0: Couldn't take any chances, Cliff. Anyway, he should have been more careful. Then he wouldn't have been caught. The thing, I was tailing him and saw the pinch.
1: I still say there was no need to gun Lou down.
0: Now listen, Cliff. The cops are going to grill Lou. How long do you think it would have been before they broke him down? Lou couldn't have taken it, believe me.
1: You told me we were going to pick off the cops and give Lou a chance to beat it. But you deliberately aimed at Lou and filled the poor guy with bullets. Joe Calvert and Eddie Forrest aren't going to like it either when they get the news.
0: Joe and Eddie? Look, those two and Lou have been well paid to pass the checks for us. Lou was dumb enough to get caught. If any of the others, he would have taken instead of Lou.
1: Joe and Eddie worked with Lou and me when we ran the fake mutual racket a few years ago. They know Lou wouldn't squeal because he got picked up at that time and held out against the cops for 2 days till they got him sprung. They didn't pin a thing on us.
0: Well, it's too late now. Lou's gone. You might as well forget it. Stop blowing your top about something that can't be helped.
1: Okay. I'll pipe down, Evans. But I won't forget what happened to Lou. You can bet on that.
2: Meantime, Britt Reed had left the Central building and gone to his apartment where Cato, his faithful Filipino valet, was waiting. The two men discussed the happenings of the day.
3: And now that the man police pick up has been killed, there are no clue to gang?
1: That's right, Cato.
3: Miss Reed's apartment.
4: Cato, this is Axford. Let me talk to Reed.
3: Well, just a minute, Mr. Axford.
5: Hello, Axford. What's new?
4: I suppose you heard about the killing.
5: Yes, I heard it over the radio. And, of course, the Sun will put out extras on it.
4: Sure. Well, Reed, Sarge wanted to take Tony down to the morgue to see if he could identify the corpse as being one of the guys who cashed one of them checks today in Tony's place.
5: Well?
4: Tony said he didn't think so. But there must be several to the mob that's passed them.
5: Yes, I'm sure there must be.
4: But that ain't all, Reed. I recognized the dead guy.
5: You did?
4: Sure. And we verified it with his fingerprints, too. It was back in the days when I was on the force. I picked that guy up for passing fake mutual tickets at a racetrack. He was mixed up with a bunch of slick workers at the time. Maybe you'll remember. Cliff Clifford, the racketeer, and his pals Calvert and Forrest.
5: Oh, yes, I do remember. The police never could get anything on them in the way of direct evidence.
4: Yeah, that's right. Anyway, I guess this bug, Lou Morris was his name, must have got mixed up with the wrong bunch this time. They didn't waste any time bumping him off to save their own necks.
5: That's right, Axford.
4: I wasn't sure you'd heard about the killing, so I called. I thought you might like to know I identified the victim, too.
5: But thanks for calling, Axford. And keep me posted.
4: That I will, Reed. Though the cops are sort of stymied right at this point. Be seeing you. So long.
5: Goodbye, Axford. Clifford, Calvert, and Forrest.
3: What do you think of, Mr. Britt?
5: I think I've got something, Cato. Listen. Cliff Clifford was a racketeer who used to own a roadhouse. He sold out some time ago. Before that, he had worked in a bank and was discharged for some discrepancy or other.
3: Well, Oxford mentioned this Clifford?
5: Just to recall that the murdered man at one time worked along with Clifford and two others, Calvert and Forrest.
3: Well, who are they?
5: They used to have a cheap printing shop. The whole bunch were mixed up in some racing ticket racket, but it was never proved. Then racing went out, and the case was forgotten.
3: What that have to do with present case?
5: It struck me that the same group might have come together again, perhaps with others, to work this check racket. Clifford's bank experience would be helpful. And if Calvin and Forrest still have their print shop, they'd be in a position to get the necessary equipment.
3: Well, you think gang work from print shop, perhaps?
5: I doubt it. That shop was investigated too many times in the past. Get the phone book.
3: Yes, sir. It's right on the table.
5: Bring it here. I'll look through the classified section.
3: Here, phone book.
5: Let's Cutters. Here it is. Now the name. They used to use the name Calvert. Yes, here it is. Still listed. Calvert and Forrest, Commercial Printers, 10 Water Street. Come on, Cato. I have a plan that may break this case. First, we'll see if one of those men is still at the print shop office. Let's go.
2: Calvert, a thin, shifty-eyed man, was in the small back office of the print shop, talking on the telephone.
6: Yeah, this is Joe, Eddie. Sure, I heard about Lou. That's why I called you. What? I don't know. That's what I want to talk to you about. Well, come on down here to the shop where we can talk private, huh? Yeah. Okay, see you in 15 minutes. So long.
5: So Eddie Forrest is coming down, eh?
6: Hey, what the...
5: Too bad about Lou Morris, eh, Joe?
6: What do you know about Lou? Did you have to... I mean, I don't know what you're talking about, Hornet.
5: Same old Calvert, aren't you? Still hooked up with Clifford, I suppose, running that phony check racket.
6: So, maybe I am. What's it to you? You tried to pull a fast double cross on us once before, Hornet. Got us all picked up by the cops. But the evidence didn't stick. We all got off.
5: You're going to tell me where Cliff hides out.
6: Am I? Even if you did get to Cliff, you couldn't bluff him. You can't tie him into anything without evidence.
5: Come on, you're going with me.
6: Hey, let me...
7: No, I ain't going nowhere.
8: You need help to Hobson.
5: Then take this one to the car, tie and gag him. Then we'll wait for his partner to show up. We'll take Forrest, too.
7: Hey, wait, what are you going to do?
5: After we make you tell us where Clifford's hideout is... Well, who knows? Take him.
7: No, no!
5: Oh, well, this will help. We'll take him to the car. He'll come to in a short time. Let's go.
2: Two hours later, close to midnight, Clifford and Evans were playing cards in the cabin hideout which they shared.
6: Now get it, Cliff. Nobody. Whoever it was must have... Hey, there's a big package here.
1: What the devil can that be?
6: We'll soon find out. What? Look here.
1: Old clues. Why should anyone...
6: Cliff, don't you recognize these suits?
1: Say, they look like the suits you'd worn anywhere.
6: They are the suits they wore. Here's a printed note.
1: What's it say?
6: The bodies won't be identified, but the clothes might. And you can get rid of them better than I can. I knew where to send them because I followed you after we made the deal. When you're ready for that other job, you know where to contact me. Remember, that will be for cash, too. Sign, the Green Hornet.
1: What does he mean? I don't quite get... Evans. What do you know about this?
6: Not a thing. Something's happened to Joe and Eddie through some deal the Hornet made with somebody who... Maybe I do know what it's all about at that, Cliff.
1: Yeah. Yeah, maybe you do, Evans.
6: No. No, what I was thinking can't be right. Some kind of trick.
1: Sure. I guess it is some kind of a trick of that.
6: Look, Cliff, I'm going to run up to the gas station with the car. We might have to use it. I won't be long.
1: Okay. I'll wait here for you, Evans.
6: I'll be back shortly.
1: A dirty double-crossing scum. I got the order to give Joe and Eddie the works, huh? And I'm to be next. I'll fix him. All right, I know telling the cops everything. Accused Evans of killing Lou. Enough for him to come out here and lay for him. I'll lay him out on the next plane. Try to trick me, will he?
2: Time later, Evans was talking into a payphone at the gas station.
8: Police headquarters? Here's a straight tip. Go to the cabin on the point up the river. You'll get the killer of Lou Morris. Yes, it's the truth. It's Clifford. He's heading that check racket, too. That's right. There's a trapdoor under the couch. All the equipment he used is there. He's there now. It's the truth, I tell you. My name's not important. Goodbye. Now I'll get to the airport, take the first plane out. So long, Clifford.
9: Hey, Sarge. You haven't said why you feel sure the crooks are at the airport.
10: Look, you went to the cabin with us, didn't you?
9: Yeah, but why did you...
10: You saw us find all that evidence. The check writer and other counterfeiting and check writing equipment, didn't you?
9: Sure I did,
10: and that note tipping us off that a guy named Evans was the head of the gang. But what you didn't see us find was another note saying go to the airport and signed by the Green Hornet.
9: Step on it, Cassidy.
2: A short time later, Cliff Clifford hurried onto the airfield toward a plane which stood with motors warming up, ready for a takeoff. As Clifford went up the steps and into the plane, he suddenly stopped in amazement.
1: Evans! That's you.
11: What are you doing here?
1: So you decided to take a sudden trip, huh?
11: You followed me here to finish your job. Is that it?
1: Finish it, yeah. What are you talking?
9: Hey! Catch the guy! Clifford, right there!
10: Get him up, Clifford! We want you!
1: Catch!
11: So that's it. You brought the cops after me. Well, you're the one they want, all right.
1: You killed Lou.
11: You were in the car with me.
10: Both of you are coming with us.
11: Not me.
9: Look out!
10: Good thing you missed.
1: Don't.
10: Take them all, boys.
1: Stop, no.
10: These are the killers we want.
11: These are the ones.
10: Let's Sarge.
2: 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They were double-crossed by the Green Hornet.
1: What do you know?
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16: I came across Mr. Kipling in a meadow by the church. If I've painted that spire once, he said, I've painted it a dozen times. He offered me an apple pie. An artist needs inspiration, he explained. Golden shortcrust pastry, delicious apple filling, and just the right amount of sugar sprinkled on top. But then, when it comes to the little details, Mr. Kipling does have an exceedingly good eye.

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0: past nine. The last stragglers were leaving Mariner's Waxworks. The uniformed attendants, glad that another day's work was over, were locking up. On the second floor of the old grey building, the manager, a stout, blonde man of smart appearance, was talking to one Raymond Hewson, who looked anything but smart. His clothes, although good once, were showing distinct signs of their owner's losing battle with the world.
1: There's nothing new in your request. In fact, we refuse it to many people. Young bloods have often made bets, but we don't play ball. We've nothing to gain and something to lose by letting people spend a night in our murderer's den.
0: A night in the murderer's den. That's what Raymond Hewson, the man in the shabby clothes, was after. Why? You'll find out. The Waxworks. I must earnestly beseech you not to listen to this beyond midnight.

0: Biotex, the new soak and pre-wash powder, presents Beyond Midnight by Michael McCabe.
1: I had a letter recently from Mrs. V.P. Head of 7th Street Parkmore to Hannesburg, and she said, I cannot fully describe my utter delight on returning to the washing to find the stubborn stains of 2 months standing completely removed. I am so glad I discovered your product, Biotex. And now Mrs. J. Longman of Cambridge, West East London, wrote to say, just a word of thanks for your new soak and wash powder, Biotex. I find it almost too good to be true. I've just finished my first packet, and I washed all my baby's woolens with it, and they really do stay white. And what is more, they keep their shape so well, too. Once again, thanks for a wonderful product. I'm just hoping you won't wait too long before putting a large economy-size packet on the market. Well, thank you, Mrs. Head of Parkmore and Mrs. Longman, for your endorsements. I, too, can endorse Biotex by making certain claims to you ladies, the most important of which is that with Biotex, the very stubbornest stains just vanish merely by soaking.
2: Well, we certainly have nothing to gain. If I allowed it and let some young idiot lose his senses, what would be my position, But, of course, your being a journalist somehow, that alters the case.
3: Well, I suppose you mean that journalists have no senses to lose.
2: No. But one imagines them to be sensible, responsible people. Besides, here we have something to gain. Publicity and advertisement.
3: Exactly. And there I thought we might come to terms.
2: Oh, I know what's coming. You want to be paid twice, do you? It used to be said years ago that Madame Tussauds would give a man £100 for sleeping alone in the Chamber of Horrors. And I hope you don't think we've made any such offer. Now, what's your paper?
3: Well, I'm freelancing at the moment, working on space for 2 or 3 papers. But, I don't think I'll have any trouble in getting this story published. Do you? Morning Echo would use it like a shot. A Night with Mariner's Murderers. No live paper could turn it down.
2: How do you propose to treat it?
3: Well, I'll make it gruesome, of course, but with just a saving touch of humour.
2: I see. All right, Mr. Houston. Get your story published in the Echo, and there'll be a £5 note waiting for you here when you care to come and call for it. I'd like to be sure about you, though. And I'd like you to be sure about yourself. I must confess that I wouldn't spend a night in Murderer's Den. I've seen those figures dressed and undressed. I know all about their process of manufacture. I can walk about in company downstairs as if I were walking among so many skittles. But I'd hate to sleep alone down there amongst them.
3: Why?
2: I don't know. There isn't any reason. I mean, I don't believe in ghosts. Even if I did, I'd expect them to haunt the scenes of their crimes or the place where their bodies were laid, not a cellar which just happens to contain their waxwork effigies. It's just that I couldn't sit alone among them all night. They seem to stare so. Well, after all, they do represent the lowest and most appalling forms of humanity. Now, I wouldn't admit this publicly, of course, but the people who come to see our murderers aren't generally charged with the highest motives themselves. No, the whole atmosphere of the place is unpleasant. And if you're susceptible to atmosphere, I warn you, you're in for a very uncomfortable night.
3: Well, sir, I'm imaginative, I think. I am probably susceptible to atmosphere, as you put it. But it's a good idea. And I have a wife and family to support. Been a bit unlucky lately in the job stakes, you know. And, we're living on my savings, which aren't great. But after all, they are only waxworks, aren't they?
2: You're not superstitious.
3: No, I don't think so.
2: But you just said that you have an imagination. As a journalist, you'd need a reasonably strong one, after all.
3: The editors I've worked for have often complained I haven't any.
2: All right. I think the last of the people have gone. Now, wait a minute. I'll give orders that the figures happen to be draped. I'll let the night people know you're going to be there, too. One condition, I'm afraid, I must impose on you. I must ask you not to smoke. We had a fire scare down in the murderer's den this evening. I don't know who gave the alarm, but whoever it was a false one. Fortunately, there weren't very many people down there at the time, or there might have been a panic. All right. A night with Mariner's murderers you want, a night with Mariner's murderers you shall have.
0: In the passage at the bottom of the stairs were a few preliminary horrors, a rack taken from a medieval castle, relics of the Inquisition, branding irons, thumbscrews. Beyond was the passage into the murderer's den. waxworks. Fertel, the murderer of Weir, stood as if frozen in his diabolical act. Within 5 yards of him sat Mrs. Thompson. There was Lefroy, who killed for gain so that he might ape the gentleman. And Charles Peace, sneering across a gangway at Norman Thorne. Brown and Kennedy, the two most recent additions, stood between Mrs. Dyer and Patrick Mahon.
4: That's Crippen. I expect you recognize him. Insignificant little beast. Looks as if he couldn't tread on a worm. Oh, there's Armstrong. Looks like a decent, harmless country gentleman, doesn't he? And of course, this...
5: Who's this?
4: Oh, yes, I was coming to him. He's our star turn. He's the only one of the bunch who hasn't been hanged.
0: The figure Hewson had indicated was that of a small, slight man, not more than 5 feet in height. It wore little waxed moustaches, large spectacles, and a caped coat. There was something so exaggeratedly French in his appearance that it reminded Hewson of a stage caricature.
5: Who is he?
4: That is Dr. Bourdet.
5: Oh. Oh, don't think I've... Well, somehow the name's familiar, but... I forget.
4: Well, you'd remember better if you were a Frenchman. For some long while, that man was the terror of Paris. He carried on his work of healing by day and of throat cutting by night when the fit was on him. He killed for the sheer devilish pleasure it gave him to kill. And always the same way, with a razor. After his last crime, he left a clue behind him which set the police on his track. Now, one clue led to another, and before long, they knew they were on the track of the Parisian equivalent of Jack the Ripper. They had enough evidence to send him to the madhouse or the guillotine on a dozen capital charges.
5: And, they caught him then?
4: Oh, no. Our friend was too clever for them, oh. Even then.

0: vanished. Disappeared off the face of the earth. Ever since the police of every civilized country have been searching for him.
1: Oh. Where can he have possibly gone to? I mean, with such a hunt on for him.
0: Oh, there's no doubt about that. Did himself in, obvious. But in such a way that prevented his body coming to light. Now, one or two crimes of a smaller, though similar nature, have taken place since he disappeared, but he's believed to be dead. The experts think the crimes, in a sense, are, the actions of imitators.
1: Look at his eyes.
0: Yes, that little figure's a masterpiece. You find the eyes bite into you, don't you?
1: Sort of, yes.
0: Well, that's excellent realism, then.
1: What do you mean?
0: Mesmerism.
1: Pardon?
0: Bourdette practiced mesmerism. He was supposed to mesmerize his victims before dispatching them.
1: Oh.
0: Indeed, had he not done so, it's difficult to believe how so small a man could have done his ghastly work.
1: He's very small, isn't he? Doesn't look very strong or anything.
0: Well, there were never any signs of a struggle. There's an armchair here for you, Mr. Houston. It's the best we can do for you, I'm afraid. I hope you'll be able to get some sleep. But Mr. Houston.
2: Mr. Houston.
1: I
2: thought... yes?
1: I thought, just then, I thought I saw the doctor, Bourdette. Well, silly, but... I thought I saw him

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0: Well, it's imagination. Silly, but... Well, I could have sworn... Just then, just for a second.
1: You'll have more than one optical illusion before the night's out, I'm afraid. Well, you won't be locked in. You can come upstairs when you've had enough of it. There are watchmen on the premises, so you'll find company. But don't be alarmed if you hear them moving about. I'm sorry I can't give you any more light, but all the lights are on. For obvious reasons, we keep the place as gloomy as possible.
0: Yes.
1: And now I think you'd better return with me to the office for a tot of whiskey before your night's vigil, hmm?
0: Yes, well, for a start, I don't think we'll ever have my armchair facing friend Bordet. Yeah, I think I like him a lot less than the others.
2: Yes, the dim, unwavering light fell on the rows of figures, which were so uncannily like human beings that the stillness and the silence seemed unnatural, ghastly even. Hewson missed the sound of breathing, the rustling of clothes, the 101 minute noises one hears when even the deepest silence has fallen upon a crowd. The air was as stagnant as water at the bottom of a standing pool. Not a breath in the chamber to stir a curtain or rustle a hanging drapery or start a shadow.
0: Must be lifeless at the bottom of the sea. Have to work that into the story somehow. Like the bottom of the sea. Sinister lot, I must say. Even Armstrong doesn't look quite so...

0: on this country, gentlemen, huh? Still, there aren't any waxworks.
1: All would be well, thought Houston. Yet somehow, what prevented him most of all from feeling absolutely comfortable was the knowledge that Dr. Gaudette was directly behind him. He knew, in fact, that the little Frenchman's waxen stare was directed at the back of his neck. He itched for the desire to turn round.
0: Come on. My nerves have started already. If I turn and look at that dressed-up dummy, it'll be an admission of funk.
2: It's because you're afraid that you won't turn and look at him.
0: Rubbish. Not afraid at all.
2: Yes, you are.
0: Rot. Complete and utter rot. Afraid? A lot of waxworks.
2: Not of a lot of waxworks. Just one. Dr. Bourdette.
0: French fool. Not so healthy now, is he? Ah.
2: Look at his eyes.
0: Don't want to see his eyes.
1: All the same, he had to eventually have a quick look round at Dr. Bourdette.
0: Only a waxwork like the rest of them. They're all only waxworks.
1: All the same, he took another quick look behind him. Now, it did not worry Hewson too much, because it was, after all, only his imagination. But there seemed to be a subtle change in the grouping of the figures around Dr. Bourdette. Or was it Dr. Bourdette himself? Looking to the front of him, he looked at Crippen. Again, he had the slight feeling that something, somewhere, was a bit different. Crippen seemed, for instance, to have turned 1 degree to the left.
0: Must have moved my chair a bit. Not Crippen. It was me you moved.
1: And just then, the waxwork of grey moved a hand. At least Hewson thought the hand moved. Just for his own peace of mind, Raymond Hewson gave the waxen figure a little poke. Wax. No more, no less. Lifeless, lifelike. Wax.

0: They tell me the editors have no imagination. Better make some notes.
1: Right shoulder. He had neither seen nor heard a movement, but it was as if some sixth sense had made him aware of one. He looked straight into the vapid countenance of Lefroy, which smiled vacantly back as if to say,
2: "It wasn't I."
0: "Of course it wasn't you." "Wasn't any of you."
1: And then he looked back, and Crippen seemed to have shifted his position slightly.
0: Can't trust that little beggar. Can't trust any of them. Once you take your eyes off them, they move. Not good enough, this isn't. I reckon I'm going. Not going to spend a night with a lot of waxworks who move when you aren't looking at them. No, Houston, please. They can't move. What are you thinking of?
1: He encountered the mild, baleful stare of Bourdette.
0: "Ah, almost got you that time, Crippen. All the rest of you, too. If I do see one of you move, I'll smash you to pieces. Smash you!" Experienced enough already to write my story. 10 stories, for that matter. Yeah, morning echo. Wouldn't know how long I'd stayed if I cleared out now. As long as the story's good. Yes, that watchman up there. He'd pull my leg all right. And perhaps the manager wouldn't give me the fiver too. Find out all right how long I was here from the watchman. Rose will laugh about this, I tell her. You asleep, Rose girl, or awake thinking of me? Can't have Rose laughing at me. Kids will pull my leg too. Yeah. Nothing worse than... worse than having... someone's breathing. Someone was breathing. Well, it wasn't me. They knew I was listening then. They stopped. Yes, they did. This is too much. Bad enough when they move, when I'm not looking. But I'm not having the beggars breathing, too. No, this won't do. I am Raymond Houston, unsuccessful journalist, but a living and breathing man. And these figures grouped around me are only dummies. Dummies! Yeah. What does it matter if they're lifelike? Wax and sawdust for the entertainment of morbid sightseers and orange-sucking tourists. Ha!
1: Then the gaze of Dr. Bourdette urged, challenged, and finally compelled him to turn.
0: Huh?

0: Hewson stared into those dreadful, hypnotic eyes. His own eyes were dilated, and his mouth, at first set into a grin of terror, lifted at the corners into a snarl.
1: You moved, blast it. Yes, you did. I saw you.

0: Baudet's movements were quite leisurely. He stepped off his pedestal with the mincing movements of a lady alighting from a bus.
1: I need hardly tell you that not until I overheard the conversation between yourself and the worthy manager of this establishment did I suspect that I should have the pleasure of a companion here for the night. You cannot move or speak without my bidding, but you can hear perfectly well. Something tells me that you are, shall I say, nervous? My dear sir, no illusions. I am not one of these contemptible little effigies suddenly come to life. I am Dr. Baudet himself. Pardon me, but I'm in for Steve. Let me explain. Circumstances with which I need not fatigue you have made it desirable that I should live in England. I was close to the building this evening when I saw a policeman regarding me, thought too curiously. I guessed that he intended to follow me and perhaps ask embarrassing questions, so I mingled with the crowd and came in here. Inspiration showed me a certain means of escape. I raised a cry of fire, and when all the fools had rushed to the stairs, I stripped my effigy of the caped coat, which you may all be wearing, donned it, hid my effigy behind the platform at the back there, and took its place on the pedestal. I own I have spent a most fatiguing evening. The world is divided into collectors and non-collectors. The collectors collect anything according to their own individual tastes. I collect throats.
0: And the doctor regarded Hewson's throat with interest mingled with disfavor.
1: My activities of late have been curtailed. I am glad, though, of the pleasant opportunity of gratifying my somewhat unusual whim. I should never have selected you from choice, of course. No, I like men with thick necks. Thick red necks. This is a little French razor. The blade, you will observe, is very narrow. It does not cut very deep, but deep enough. In just one little moment, you shall see for yourself. I shall ask you the little civil question of all polite barbers. Does the razor suit you, sir? You will have the goodness to raise your chin a little. Thank you. And a little more. Just a little more. Thank you.

0: Over one end of the chamber was a thick skylight of frosted glass, which, by day, let in a few sickly and filtered rays from the floor above. After sunrise, these began to mingle with the subdued light from the electric bulbs, and this mingled illumination added a certain ghastliness to a scene which needed no additional touch of horror. The waxwork figures stood apathetically in their places, waiting to be admired by the crowds who would presently wander fearfully among them. In their midst, in the center gangway, Hewson sat still, leaning far back in his armchair. His chin was up-tilted, as if he were expecting to receive attention from a barber, and although there was not a scratch upon his throat, nor indeed anywhere upon his whole body, he was cold and quite dead. His previous employers were wrong in having him credited with no imagination. Dr. Baudet, on his pedestal, watched the dead man unemotionally. He did not move, nor was he capable of motion. But then, after all, he was only a waxwork.
1: Yes, it's for you. It's your dinner. It's called Cupboard Love. Cupboard Love's different. Comes in a packet, not a tin. See this foil pouch? Keeps it moist and squeezy. That's right. It's a new kind of cat food. Moist. It's good for you. Like it?
2: New Cupboard Love. What the well-cared-for cat has for dinner.
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0: Can you predict what will come in 100 years, or in 10, or in the next minute? Some people think they can. Nuclear scientists, mathematicians, astronomers, biologists, they'll predict the shape of the future. Why? Because they make the future. Because they see beyond the known dimensions of time and space into the unknown, Dimension X. It was in the year of 1982 that spacemen first discovered the Great Galactic Barrier. In the past 10 years, rocket travel to the moon and the nearer planets had become commonplace. And then men fixed their sights on a more distant star, the remote planet known as Volta. 5 exploratory ships went out, and none came back. Each in turn disappearing mysteriously at the same vanishing point, at an invisible wall somewhere in the vast outer reaches that became known as the wrecker of spaceships, the Galactic Reef. And yet the explorers refused to admit defeat. It was on June the 2nd, 1987, that the rocket Star Cloud made ready for takeoff, the 6th to attempt to crack the barrier and win through to Volta.
1: Condition green. 2 minutes.
2: Captain, I don't suppose you want the ship's doctor up here on the bridge during blast off.
3: I think not, Smitty.
2: All right, then. I'll be in the sip bay counting vitamin pills if you need me. Good luck, Louis.
3: Thank you, Smitty. Lieutenant Collier.
4: Yes, sir.
3: You're relieved. You better get down to navigation control and take over.
4: Yes, sir.
3: Oh, Lieutenant.
4: Yes, sir.
3: we've never flown together before. This is your first flight in a space vessel as big as the Star Cloud, isn't it?
4: Yes, sir. But I was trained in oversized jobs at the Naval Academy.
3: Well, if you're half as good a navigator as your father was, you'll do fine.
4: Thank you, sir. You were old shipmates, weren't you?
3: Old shipmates? I served under them in the first rocket that ever got back to its base in one piece. We flew that mission in a tin can not much better than a primitive guided missile. I almost went along on the last trip your father made to the barrier. Too bad about that.
4: Yes, sir.
3: Now, that's all, Collier. I'll bust you when you get down to nav control. Lieutenant Paulson.
5: Yes, sir.
3: Get me ground control tower on the radio. I want to talk to Colonel Harrison.
5: Spark says the circuit up now, Captain. Go ahead, sir. I patched in our bridge speaker.
3: Colonel Harrison.
6: Yes, Captain.
3: We're standing by for takeoff in 60 seconds.
6: Good. The field is cleared of all personnel. We'll try to reestablish radio contact immediately after takeoff. In any event, there'll be a 24-hour ground monitor.
3: Fine.
6: Good luck. I hope you make it.
3: Thank you. Bridge to navigation control.
7: Nav control, Collier.
3: Ready, Lieutenant?
7: We're ready, Captain. The course is in the integrator for takeoff at 1,200 hours.
3: All right. Stand by for blastoff. Bridge to engine room. Fire up your rocket chambers. Take off at exactly 1,200 hours. I'll read you off. 20 seconds. 19, 18, 17, 16.
1: Condition red.
3: Hold it,
1: condition
3: please.
1: Hold on. Go turn in that alarm.
8: We uncovered a stowaway, sir.
3: Stowaway? Where, Masters?
8: Hiding in 6 Bay. Dr. Smithson found him.
3: Have him brought up to the bridge. Engine room, kill your rockets and stand by.
6: Wilson, this is Colonel Harrison at ground control. What's holding you up?
3: Trouble.
6: What's the matter with you?
3: What's the matter with you? There's a stowaway aboard.
6: Stowaway?
3: Yes, I thought your men were supposed to police this base. What's the matter with
6: you? All right, Captain, take it easy.
3: You know what this delay can do to us, don't you? 1 minute later, takeoff can throw us a million miles off course. We'll have to reintegrate the whole work.
6: Oh, look, how long do you think it'll take?
3: Don't bother me for a while. I'm busy. Stupid idiot.
9: Captain Thornton.
3: Oh, come in, Smitty.
9: Here's your stowaway.
3: I'll court-martial the... Charlie.
9: Can you use a good radio man, Skipper?
10: See you two have met.
9: Met? The Skipper and me made 50 trips to the moon together. Didn't we, Captain?
3: Charlie, if you wanted to come along, why didn't you volunteer?
9: I did, Skipper. They turned me down.
3: What's wrong with you?
9: Acceleration bend.
3: Oh.
9: They said my arteries wouldn't stand another trip.
3: Well, I'm sorry to hear that.
9: But they're wrong, sir. I got one more good trip in me. Now listen, Captain. You know these green kids don't know the first thing about space radio operations. You put a man like me on, I'll be getting your bedtime story for Mars.
3: Now listen, Charlie, you know the regulations as well as I do. I can't take you much as I'd like to.
9: Colonel Harrison will murder me for this.
3: I'm sorry, Charlie. I'll have to put you aground. I'll tell you what. I'll ask Harrison to put you on as ground radio contact. It'll seem as if you were right here with us.
9: He won't do it, sir.
3: He'd better, or I'll have him busted to corporal for letting you sneak aboard. Now, you'd better be off, Charlie. Masters.
1: Yes, sir.
3: I'm sending this man aground. Give him time to clear the launching platform.
1: Yes, sir.
3: So long, Charlie. I'm really sorry.
9: Good luck, Skipper.
2: I thought you were going to have him drawn and quartered.
3: If it had anybody else, I would have, Smitty. But Charlie, well, he's kind of special. Been with me since my first command, when we began the regular run to the moon. He wanted to come along this time. Well, it's only through loyalty to me.
2: You know, Lewis, I didn't realize it before, but you're almost human.
3: Bilge. Navigation, Lieutenant Collier, you there?
10: Map control, Collier.
3: Lieutenant, how badly are we fouled up? Can you recalculate the course, or shall I cancel the takeoff?
10: I've already plotted a new course on the integrator, sir.
3: Good.
10: Can we take off in exactly 2 minutes?
3: 2 minutes?
10: Yes, sir. We can. All we need to correct is for only a 1 degree deflection. I can do that before we breach the stratosphere.
3: That's quick work. Are you sure?
10: Positive, sir.
3: Well, all right, Collier. I'm putting it in your hands. We'll blast off on your signal.
2: Lewis, isn't that a lot of responsibility for a young green officer?
3: Yes, but if he can't do his job, I'd rather find out now than at the galactic barrier. Bridge to engine room. Prepare to blast off on navigator signal.

0: How are we doing, Collier?
1: Coming on the bearing, sir. 4, 3, 2, 0. We've intersected the course vector.
0: Good work, Collier.
1: The course is corrected, sir. Ready to go into atomic overdrive anytime you say.
0: All right, stand by.
2: Now hear this. Now hear this. 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
0: Bridge to engine room. Kill your rockets.
3: Rockets out.
0: Fire up number one cyclotron.
3: Number one ready.
0: Fire up number two.
3: Number two ready.
0: Withdraw your dampening rods.
3: Aye. 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Last tubes cleared. All generators operating at capacity, sir.
0: Right. Go into overdrive on the count of zero.
1: 5 seconds, Captain.
0: 3, 2.
1: Two.
0: One.
1: One.
0: Zero.
1: Zero.
0: How are we doing, Collier?
1: On course, sir. She's running hot and true.
0: Well, my compliments, Lieutenant.
1: Thank you, sir.
0: This job would have done your father credit. He was one of the best navigation officers I ever saw.
1: Thanks, sir.
0: Now start your gyros and put her on robot control. The bridge is yours, Mr. Collier. If you need me, I'll be in Dr. Smithson's office.
1: Yes, sir.
4: Got us off the ground.
0: Yeah, you can thank young Collier for that. Chip off the old block.
4: You knew his father?
0: Matter of fact, I knew him very well. First-rate spaceman.
4: Is he the one who...
0: Yes. He was lost in the galactic barrier on the second ship we sent out to Volta.
4: Lewis, just what do you think this galactic barrier is?
0: Your guess is as good as mine, Doc. All I know is that 5 ships have gone into it. None of them have come back out.
4: How about Miss Trubik's theory that it's a time warp in space, that the ships reach it and slip into another dimension?
0: Rubbish. My theory is that the galactic barrier is nothing more than a radioactive layer of some kind.
4: What makes you say that?
0: Well, we know that radar signals bounce off it like they were hitting an invisible glass wall. And we know that it destroys our ships and crews in some way. But there's no other logical explanation.
4: What makes you think we can get through it, Lewis?
0: Because we're ready for it. The others weren't. The entire hull is completely shielded with lead. We can crack through any radioactive cloud ever detected. Besides, we're equipped with some new UHF radio devices that should enable us to maintain radio contact with Earth. Nothing can happen. Absolutely nothing.
4: Who are you trying to convince?
0: Myself, I suppose.
4: Lewis, you've had your share of glory. First skipper to reach the moon back in 1962.
0: Yeah.
4: You could have retired. Why are you risking this trip?
0: Because 5 ships are missing. And men like Prentiss and Marketson and young Collier's father. I'm tired of seeing good men fed into that meat chopper.
4: Then why are we going?
0: We haven't any choice, Smitty. We're in a race, the kind of race where men and ships are expendable. According to Interspace Code, the first nation to reach Volta can claim it.
4: Personally, I want no part of it.
0: Doc, there are a dozen nations who feel very differently about that.
4: I know. You're right, of course. Well, at least it won't be boring. I'll have to play physician morale builder and mother substitute for 112 slightly nervous men.
0: Your morale doesn't sound too good, Doc.
4: As morale officer, I can state without fear of contradiction, it is terrible. And something tells me that as we approach that galactic barrier, I'm not going to be alone.
0: Hello, Earth. Hello, Earth. Captain Thorson of the Star Cloud calling Earth. Star Cloud to Earth. Can you read me?
5: Hello, Star Cloud. Hi, Captain.
0: Charlie. Well, I see they haven't court-martialed you yet.
5: Oh, sir. Thanks to you.
0: Yeah, it's good to hear you. You can read us the funny papers on Sunday morning.
5: Right.
0: How's our signal?
5: Strong. Clear as a bell.
0: Well, here's our log report for Colonel Harrison. Ready?
5: Shoot.
0: June 2nd, 1987. 4 weeks out from Earth. Running through, no radiation. Operation normal. Still making our approach to the galactic barrier. That's all, Charlie. See you later.
5: Good luck, Captain. I sure wish I was with you.
0: How's the morale, Smitty?
4: Well, men know we're getting closer to the barrier. They're beginning to show a little tension, Lewis.
0: How's their physical condition? Any sickness?
4: About half the crew has come down with space blues.
0: I was afraid of that. Bad?
4: Oh, same as usual. Lips and hands with a bluish cast. Eyes are sensitive to infrared.
0: I don't know. When I first started flying these tin cans, nobody ever heard of space blues.
4: There's a theory it's caused by the terrific acceleration of the atomic overdrive. Mm. The change in gravity affects the circulation.
0: And what do you think?
4: Oh, I think it's psychosomatic. I've noticed that the same men who get space blues under tension on a ship tend to get blue coloration back on Earth when they're upset. I guess it's an occupational disease of space navigators.
0: You think it's just nerves, then?
4: I don't know. Young Collier's got a bad case. Yes, I think it's tension from overwork.
0: Yeah. Maybe you need some vitamins.
4: Lewis, when will you realize that vitamins are not a panacea for all the troubles of mankind?

0: Sir, I understand you've relieved me from duty.
1: Dr. Smithson says you aren't looking very well, Collier. I'm just giving you a rest.
0: But, sir, I feel perfectly able to continue.
1: Your lips were as blue as Minnetonka.
0: Captain, I'd like to remain at my post.
1: Now, don't be so foolhardy, Lieutenant.
0: I'm not being foolhardy, sir. You see, I have a special personal reason for wanting this expedition to reach Volta.
1: Your father?
0: Yes, sir, my father.
1: You think he might still be alive?
0: Sir, I have to find out what happened.
1: I think I understand. Very well, Collier. Report back to duty.

0: What's the reading, Paul?
1: We're getting a +5 radar bounce now. It's coming off the barrier almost as fast as we sent it out.
0: What's the interval?
1: 3/10 of a second.
0: Short thing, step.
1: This rate will hit the wall in the next few minutes.
0: All right. Alert the crew. Sound general quarters.
2: Now, here it is. Condition red. We are now approaching the galactic barrier. All hands to station. All radiation detectors to be fully manned. Full security will prevail until further notice. That is all.
0: Boston.
3: Asher.
0: Radar box is up at +6. We better try to make final contact with Earth. Is Spark still trying to raise the bait?
1: Yes, sir, but he's not having much luck. Huh? It'll be some interference. Well, that's the radio room now.
0: Yes? You've got him?
1: Well, cut in on the bridge speaker. The captain will take it from here.
4: Hello, Star Cloud to Earth. Can you hear me, Earth?
5: Hello, Skipper. I can barely read you. We're getting heavy static and sunspots.
4: That's not sunspots. We're right on the galactic barrier. Getting a +7 radar bounce. Expect to hit the barrier almost any second now.
5: Good luck, Skipper.
4: Look, Charlie, stick with us, will you? We're switching to the automatic center now so you can track us in.
5: Okay.
4: If we crack the barrier and come through still in one piece, I'll try to get back to you on the high-frequency band.
5: Gotcha, Skipper. Don't worry. I'll be waiting.
4: So long, Charlie.
5: So long, Starcross.
1: We must be getting awfully close now, Captain.
0: Echo's bouncing back so fast, almost beating the signal.
1: And when they coincide, hold on to your hat. That's when we run into the wall.
0: Any second.
1: Hold on.
0: Here goes nothing.
1: Here it comes.
0: What? Nothing happened.
1: We made it. We made it, Captain.
6: No radiation, no time.
7: Condition red. Radiation detected. Condition red. Radiation detected. Holy mackerel. Look at the needle on that indicator. Pollison. Pollison. I see it, Captain. Picking up radiation like crazy. What's it like? Too strong impulse. What kind? I don't know, sir. Too long for a cosmic ray and too short for UHF. Ship's lousy with it. And your battle station.
0: The Pollison, track it down. Triangulate and make it fast. I want a directional field.
8: Yes, sir.
4: Engine room.
9: Yes, sir.
4: We're picking up radioactivity. Is it the fission chambers?
9: No leak here, sir.
4: I'll check your gauges.
9: Nothing here, Captain. Must be coming from outside.
4: Damage control.
9: Yes, sir.
4: Is radiation penetrating the lead field?
9: Haven't found anything yet, sir.
4: Well, keep at it. Pollison, how are you doing?
1: I've got a fix, Captain.
4: Now, what is it?
1: I'll have to check my figures.
4: Well, hurry up. Come on, man, for Pete's sake, what's the radiation from?
1: It's coming from inside the ship.
4: That's impossible.
1: Oh, sir, I checked it twice.
4: Well, it's got to be the engines.
1: If it is, we're finished.
4: Engine room.
9: Yes, sir.
4: That radiation must be in the overdrive pile.
9: No, sir. It isn't here, sir.
4: Are you, sir?
9: Yes, sir.
4: All right, keep checking. Well, only one thing left to do. Pollison, get a Geiger counter. We're going to start combing this ship in spike inch.
1: Yes, sir.
4: Turn it on.
1: Yes, sir.
0: Ready, Captain.
4: We'll check the atomic guns first. Come on. We'll cut through the office quarters to ordnance.
1: Yes, sir.
0: Through here.
1: Wait a minute, sir.
0: Huh? What is it?
1: Signal is weaker now.
0: Yeah. Let's go back. Longest right about here.
1: Doesn't make sense.
0: Whose cabin is this?
1: Lieutenant Collier.
10: Collier.
1: Oh, he's down in nav control.
0: Well, by the door.
1: It's not locked, sir. This is in here, all right. Listen to that counter.
10: It's strongest over here.
0: Open that wall cabinet.
10: It's locked, sir.
0: I'll smash it. Shut off the Geiger counter. What do you make of this, Pollison?
1: Well, it looks like some sort of portable transmitter, sir. Must be foreign manufacture. I don't recognize the calibration symbols at all. I've never seen anything like it.
0: Which raises a small question. What is Lieutenant Collier doing with a transmitter in his cabin?
1: I don't know, sir.
0: Well, I intend to find out, Paulison. Get down to nav control and bring Collier up to the bridge on the double.
3: Then we better find some way to shut this thing off first.
0: I know a way.

0: Lieutenant Collier, I'm going to ask a few simple questions.
1: Yes, sir.
0: And I want a few simple answers.
1: Yes, sir.
0: What were you doing with the transmitter in your cabin?
1: Transmitter, Captain.
0: You know nothing about it?
1: No, sir, I don't.
0: Do you recognize these calibration symbols?
1: No, sir.
0: Well, can you think of how it might have been placed in your cabin without your knowing it?
1: No, sir, unless someone came in while I was on duty.
0: Well, would that have been possible?
1: Well, I suppose so. Well, someone had a key.
0: I found your cabin door unlocked.
1: I meant a key to the wall cabinet.
0: I didn't say the wall cabinet.
1: Oh, what? Well, sir,
0: You what, Lieutenant? How could you have known it was in the wall cabinet?
1: Well, I just assumed.
0: Lieutenant Collier, I find it hard to believe you would lie. Having known and respected your father and having observed the way you handled your job. However, I intend to get to the root of this thing. May I have your wristwatch, Lieutenant?
1: Sir?
0: Your wristwatch.
1: Here you are, sir.
0: Follison, turn on that Geiger counter.
2: Yes, sir.
0: Now hold this watch next to it.
2: Yes, sir.
0: That's all. Lieutenant, if you hadn't any close contact with that transmitter, how do you explain the radioactivity of this watch?
1: I don't, sir.
0: I think you'd better. To whom were you sending those signals?
3: Condition red. Condition red.
1: There's your answer, Captain.
0: What is this, Collier?
3: Alien spaceship approaching. Alien spaceship approaching.
0: Collier, who's aboard that ship? All right, now talk.
1: Very well, Captain. My mission seems completed.
0: Your mission? Are you admitting that you're an agent of a foreign power?
1: I am stating it.
0: What nation?
1: No nation, Captain.
0: What?
1: I am an agent of the Voltan government.
0: The what?
1: The government of the planet of Voltan.
0: Are you crazy?
1: Are you so stupid that you think your people are the only ones who can invade another planet?
0: Lieutenant, what do you mean?
1: We've had agents operating on Earth since 1945.
0: I don't believe you.
1: What do you think happened to those five ships, Captain? Where do you suppose we got our information?
0: Well,
1: your language, your culture, family background.
0: Your appearance, you look like...
1: Like Commander Collier? Is that so surprising, Captain? We had a living model.
4: I ought to kill you.
1: That would be very foolish, Captain. I would advise you to surrender without delay.
3: Alien ship now coming into ordnance range.
0: I'll deal with you later, Collier. Paulison.
5: Yes, sir.
0: Put this man in irons and take him away.
5: Don't worry, sir. We'll take good care of him. Thunder!
0: Rustin! Gunnery.
6: Gunnery, Richardson.
0: What's the range?
6: 10,000 meters. They're closing fast.
0: What's your guns on radar tracking?
6: Tracking. Coming on the bearing.
0: Fire. Fire, Richardson. Did you hear me? Fire! What's the matter down there? Did you hear me? Richardson, answer me!
5: What? Who?
1: It's no use to shout, Captain.
0: Collier. How did you get loose? Where's Paulison?
1: Lieutenant Paulison is dead.
0: All stations, Lieutenant Collier has escaped. Seize him, men!
1: Don't waste your breath, Captain. Your men can't hear you.
0: What?
1: Those still alive are my men.
0: You're lying.
1: No, Captain. Every ship that has ever left Earth was controlled by a Voltaire crew.
0: That's impossible. Those were hand-picked men.
1: Hand-picked by us.
0: I don't believe you.
1: Then why not call for help?
6: Carpenter! Harrison! Harrison! Harrison! Harrison! Harrison! Harrison! Harrison! Harrison! Harrison! Harrison!
1: You see, Captain, it is quite useless. The Star Cloud will be taken to Volta for, shall we say, further experimentation.
4: I see. Of course, there's one thing you haven't counted on.
1: And just what is that, Captain?
4: This room.
0: Carpenter! Are you in there, Lieutenant Carpenter? They can't all be dead. There must be one alive. Smitty! Dr. Smithson! Smitty! Oh, Smitty. What have they done to you?
7: Lewis.
0: Don't talk.
7: I must clean, Bruce. At much time. Lewis, space blues.
0: Space blues? What is it, Smitty? What are you trying to tell me?
7: All men with space blues. Voltan.
0: Here, let me help you.
7: No, Lewis. Get message back to Earth. Voltan, fifth column. Watch out for space blues. Oh.
0: Smitty.
2: Captain Thorson, you can't hide from us now. Come back to the bridge and surrender, or my men will come and get you.
8: Oh, yeah?
2: Captain Thorson, you can't come.
0: Hello, Star Cloud calling Earth. Please, God, let me through before it's too late. Hello, Star Cloud to Earth. Come in, please!

0: Hello?
1: Oh, hey, hear me, Charlie.
0: Skipper, is that you? It's coming in a little louder now, Skip. Keep sending. What?
1: Voltan.
0: Spell that.
1: V-O-L-T-A-N.
0: Voltan?
1: That's right. That's from the planet Voltan.
0: Skipper, are you all right?
1: I'm sorry, this is serious. They'll be 30 seconds unless they have a fifth column on Earth they're planning to invade you.
0: You don't mean it.
1: What I mean is, until they're moving as humans, you can detect them by space boots. Because that only Voltans get space boots. Sorry, can you hear me?
0: Space blues. I get you.
1: I think you're sorry. I'm saying, you want everybody?
0: Captain? Captain Thorson! Hello! Hello, Star Cloud! Come in!
2: What trouble, Sergeant?
0: I was just trying to raise the Star Cloud, Colonel.
2: Had any luck?
0: No, sir. No contact.
2: No contact?
0: No, sir.
2: Nearly an hour since they hit the galactic barrier. I don't understand why they haven't tried to get a message back.
0: No, sir. Neither do I.
2: All right. I'll take over for a while.
0: Yes. You do that. You go right ahead, sir.
2: Right. Oh, Charlie, you'd better go out and get yourself some coffee. You look a little blue around the gills.

0: You have just heard No Contact, an adventure in time, space, and the unknown. 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
0: Next week we have a cheerful little tale that starts with the disappearance of Grant's tomb. 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
2: 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Featured in the cast were Louis Van Ruten as Captain Thorson, Donald Bucher as Lieutenant Collier, and Cameron Prudhomme as Charlie. 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
4: How often have you had a sudden impulse to speak to a stranger, to quit your job, or to board a train destination unknown? That's what Kirk Holland did. And because it could easily happen to you, let me tell you his story. Kirk was a young, romantic sort of a chap, and he lived in a little town called Amesville. He had a bookshop there, on the square. And like other people of the town, oftentimes, Kirk stood in the small station and watched the 8:45 pull up to the shed. His life was a quiet life, until that night. It was raining, and Kirk stood under the train shed. The steam engine puffed by, then the mail car, a coach, and another. The train stopped. Directly before him, framed in the misty window, was the face of a girl. And it was a tortured face full of pain and sadness. Suddenly, Kirk felt an unconquerable impulse to help this stranger. He stood staring at the girl's dark eyes, and then, suddenly, the coach gave a little lurch forward, and Kirk ran to the steps of the car and swung onto the train. He knew that more than anything in the world, he wanted to speak to that girl. He had to know who she was. So he took a deep breath, pushed open the door, walked down the aisle, and sat down on the seat opposite her. Finally, he leaned forward a little and said, "What's the matter? Why do you cry like that?"
5: "What?"
4: "I'm sorry, my name is Kirk Holland. I don't mean to bother you, but I couldn't help wondering if there's something I can do."
5: "No. No, I'm all right."
4: "Have you seen a woman cry like that before?"
5: "Maybe it's because women usually cry because they're sorry for themselves. That's not my reason."
4: "What is the reason, then?"
5: "I'm crying for someone else."
4: "Oh. Because you're leaving him? You're going away?"
5: "No, and yes."
4: "Where are you going?"
5: "To a farm I used to visit when I was that hurry. Very out of the way, up in Canada. I'm going back again."
4: "On vacation, then?"
5: "No. No, I'm going there to stay. Forever. But I'm glad you spoke to me. Made everything easier."
4: "You smile a little, then."
5: "Oh, I had a thought."
4: "What?"
5: "Oh, it's nothing."
4: "Tell me what."
5: "Well, I was thinking, suppose somehow in the next few minutes there'd be an accident. The train off the track, a mass of steaming, mangled coaches. And suppose I were to be killed."
4: "Well, why do you think of that?"
5: "Well, it might happen. Might easily. If it did, I'd want you to do something for me."
4: "What?"
5: "I'd send you on an errand. Tonight. I'd send you backstage at the Opera House in New York."
4: "And what would I do there?"
5: "I'd want you to go to a man who'd be standing in the wings, smoking a long cigarette. A little gray-haired man named Lawrence Lane. My singing teacher."
4: "And what would I say?"
5: "You'd say, 'I was with Iris Martin when she died. She said to tell you she was sorry for what happened. But the thing she did was all she could do to keep you from bringing unhappiness.'"
4: "Go on."
5: I'd want you to take Lawrence Lane by the arm and lead him to some place where it was quiet. And stay with him for a little while. Because he'd need somebody."
4: "And after that?"
5: "That's all. There's no after that. I can't help it. I'm sorry. Thank you for listening. Oh, plane's going down. Where are we?"
4: "Clarkston."
5: "Clarkston?
4: What's the matter?"
5: "Nothing. Will you save my seat for me?
6: Of course.
5: My eyes are so red and ugly. You've been very kind. Goodbye, Mr. Holland.
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8: She took up her polo coat and purse and walked away. Kirk watched her slim body move down the aisle. A feeling of loss fell over him. Why had she said goodbye like that? He waited, his heart thumping fast inside him, breathing short and quick. Something was the matter. The watch on his wrist ticked away 1 minute, two. He didn't come back. Then suddenly the train was starting. Kirk sat up. Then from out the corner of his eye, on the platform beyond the window, he caught a fleeting glimpse of a polo coat disappearing in the dingy station. He was running away. He'd gone out of his life, desperately and forever. He ran down the aisle, out on the car's platform, and jumped off the train. The station platform was deserted. He ran across the platform into the almost empty waiting room. Not there. Then, through the large open window under a street lamp, he saw her just as she turned a corner out of sight. But when he reached the corner, the street was empty, except for a mist that hung like a ghost over the pavement. He ran on, his mind frantic with terror and haste. Then, ahead, like fuzzy balls of flame in the night, he saw two rows of lights shining dimly over the curving span of a bridge. He strained his eyes to the misty darkness. His ear was taut for sound. Then, ahead, lying forlorn and solitary on the bridge, he saw a girl's polo coat and a blue bag and a pocketbook. He held onto the rail and looked down into the dizzy darkness of the river. His mind was spinning. He felt helpless and lost, like a child. For a moment, he stood listening to the swiftly moving river. And at last, slowly, he took up the polo coat and the blue beret and the pocketbook and started back through the heavy fog.
9: Hello, Merrill. This is Inspector Jones, headquarters. Fellow here says a woman jumped off the North Bridge about 15 minutes ago. Better get the riverboats looking for her. Okay. Well, the boats will pick her up, Miss Holland.
10: Oh, I had been sure. I could have stopped her. She was too young.
9: Here, let's have a look at this pocketbook. Mm-hmm. Usual thing. Lipstick, compact, change purse. And here's a note addressed to Iris Martin. Signed by somebody named Maestro. She mentioned him?
10: No. Well, that's just a music teacher, Lawrence Blaine.
9: Mm-hmm. Iris, I'm determined. Tonight at the second intermission, do not try to stop me. Be ready to sing. Maestro, does this mean anything to you?
10: Nothing at all.
9: Probably has something to do with a suicide. It may be important.
10: Inspector, I have an appointment. I'd like to go.
9: Okay, Mr. Holland. But you'll have to identify the body. When we find it, I'll get in touch with you. As a matter of fact, this case can stand investigation. From this note, it looks to me like something more than suicide.
7: Kirk Holland stood for a moment on the sidewalk outside the police station. It asked him to do an errand. He looked at his watch and started down the street toward the railway station. Now his destination was not unknown.
10: Is this the stage door of the opera house?
11: Yep. What you want?
10: I'd like to see a man named Lawrence Blaine.
11: Nobody's allowed backstage.
10: But it's about Iris Martin. She asked me.
11: Miss Martin? Well, that's different. They've been looking all over town for her. Down the hall there. See those two men? The white-haired ones, Mr. Blaine.
10: Thanks.
12: One minute.
13: Leave me alone, Barrio.
12: One minute.
13: I tell you, I've called everyone.
12: But how could you let her out of your sight? She was upset, nervous.
13: Oh, on stage, everybody. On stage.
10: Mr. Blaine?
13: Yes?
10: I have a message for you. It's from Miss Martin.
12: From Miss Martin? What is it? I'm Antonio Barrio.
10: The message is from Mr. Blaine.
13: Where is she? They've been frantic trying to find her.
12: On
13: stage,
12: Mr. Barrio. The curtain's waiting.
13: All right. I'm coming.
12: Please, Mr. Barrio. On stage.
13: Maestro. Wait in my dressing room. I'll be back in 20 minutes. Please.
12: Where is Miss Martin? Why did she run away like this?
10: I have bad news for you, Mr. Blaine.
12: Bad news? What bad news? What's happened?
10: Mr. Blaine, she drowned herself in the North River on Clarkson. They're searching for her body now.
12: Drowned? No. Oh, Iris, my child. What have I done to you?
10: Clarence Blaine's face was gaunt and pale. He stood like a dumb man. And remembering what the girl Iris had told him, Kirk took the old man's arm and led him out the stage door. He hailed a taxi, and when they reached the Maestro studio, the old man sank in a large, easy chair, staring ahead into an empty future. Then he began to speak.
12: Mr. Holland, this girl was my life. She was like my own child. I loved her with all my heart. I taught her to sing. I taught her to use the magic of her voice. And it was incomparable magic. Look at

0: love outweighed his good sense.
1: I understand, Mr. Blaine.
0: But it was my dream that Iris be great. Greater than any singer who ever lived. That dream was my only reason for living. And nothing should stand in its way. Not even Madame Zadrini.
1: Madame Zadrini?
0: Yes. She knew the greatness of Iris' voice. She knew my Iris could surpass her. And she was determined Iris never have that chance. That is why I planned to kill her.
1: Oh. And Miss Martin knew what you planned?
0: I was mad to even think of it. But it was the only way, Mr. Holland. The only way I could convince Iris of her greatness. To have her seen in Madame Zadrini's place. Now it is too late. Too late.
2: Maestro. Maestro, a terrible thing is...
1: Please, Mr. Varro, you're not exciting.
2: This is no time for pampering. Something terrible has happened at the opera, Maestro.
0: What is it, Varro?
2: When the call came after the second intermission, Madame Zadrini did not appear. They found her in the dressing room, murdered. Where the place was in an uproar. I will tell you, there was no understudy. They were calling frantically for Iris.
0: Varro, you mean Madame Zadrini? How did she die?
2: Poison, they said, poison. I do not know more than that. But where is Iris? This man said he brought you a message from her.
0: Here. But Iris is dead.
2: Dead? What are you saying?
1: It is true, Mr. Varro. Miss Martin drowned herself.
2: Then it was you who killed her, Maestro. You.
1: Please, Mr. Varro.
2: He wrote her a note telling her what he planned to do. He planned to murder Madame Zadrini. Iris told me all about it. Maestro. Then you did kill her.
0: No, Varro, I didn't. I didn't, I tell you.
2: And Iris killed herself to keep you from it. Maestro, the police. They will find out that
1: the
2: they...
1: The police already know. They have the note. It was in her pocketbook. That note is incriminating, Mr. Blaine. I read it.
0: My poor Iris. As you say, Varro, she killed herself to save me. And now, with a little piece of paper she left behind, she condemns me for a crime I didn't commit.
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4: One night, Kirk Holland obeyed his impulse to talk to a girl he saw crying in the window of the night train from New York. Her name was Iris Martin. When she left the train, Kirk followed to discover she had drowned herself in the North River. Kirk went to New York to tell Lawrence Blaine, the girl singing teacher, of Iris Martin's suicide. Later, in Blaine's studio, Antonio Varro, an opera star, appeared to say that Madame Zadrini had been murdered. Because of an incriminating note written by Blaine indicating he would kill Madame Zadrini so Iris might sing in her stead, a note the police found in the pocketbook of Iris Martin, Lawrence Blaine was arrested for the murder of Madame Zadrini. Kirk Holland went back to Amesville. During the following weeks, he walked the shaded streets of the town, and in his mind flashed images of Iris Martin. Sometimes in his sleep, he awoke calling the dead girl's name. When Lawrence Blaine was brought to trial, he testified for the aging man and listened as the district attorney said,
5: "Ladies and gentlemen of the jury, I ask you to consider the evidence. You have heard the analysis. Arsenic in Anna Zadrini's body and in the dregs of her teacup. Tea that she drank during the second intermission in her dressing room. Consider, then, that this murderer was a man of shrewd intelligence. Do not be deceived by the absurd plea of the defense that because Iris Martin was dead, Lawrence Blaine had no motive for murder. Remember, this fiendish little man was sick with hatred for Anna Zadrini. That's the reason he stole into her dressing room in the afternoon of that black day and placed the poison in those tea bags. Ladies and gentlemen, I demand the maximum penalty for Lawrence Blaine. Murder in the first degree."
6: "Before I pass sentence on you, Lawrence Blaine, have you anything to say to the court?"
7: "Nothing, Your Honor."
6: "Then it is my duty as judge of this high court of justice to sentence you, Lawrence Blaine, to die in the electric chair on the last day of October."
4: So Lawrence Blaine was sentenced to die. That afternoon in the city prison, Kirk Holland stepped into the dark cell to find Antonio Varro talking to the condemned man.
1: "Good afternoon, Varro. Hello, Mr. Blaine."
2: "Mr. Holland, what can we do? There must be something we can do for him."
0: "There is nothing, Varro.

0: And what does it matter now? What does it matter?
1: Have they found a body, Mr. Holland? You've kept in touch with the police in Clarkston.
2: They found no trace of Averio.
1: Then we must get lawyers for you, Maestro. Good lawyers who will appeal to the governor.
2: Yes, yes, there's still a chance.
0: It doesn't matter, I tell you. What reason do I have to live now? I'm an old man. My time has come. And Iris is dead. Without Iris, there is no reason to live.
1: I know, Maestro. I know. There is something I've never told you.
2: What, Vario?
1: I loved her, too. I had asked her to marry me a day or two before she died.
0: You, Vario?
1: Yes, yes. I would have done anything for her. Anything.
3: In the week that followed, the governor refused a reprieve for Lauren Blaine. Kirk went back to Amesville. The week passed. Finally, the day came when Lauren Blaine was to die. Kirk left his bookshop that night and walked the wide streets of the little town. With every step, he walked deeper into the shadowy presence of Iris. She was everywhere. And she was not dead, but she was alive in his mind. There was the tilt of her head, a small, round face, a sad smile. Now and then he was sure he saw her. Iris just turning a corner ahead. Iris standing alone under the glow of the street lamp. But it was only the ghost of a memory. A memory he loved. It was this memory and his desire to be close to where she had been that led him to the station that evening. A winter's cold rain had begun to fall, and through it, out of the darkness, came the black engine, out of a cloud of white steam, moving slowly past the shed. The mail car, a coach, and another. Kirk felt his body tingle. Then, directly before him, framed in the misty window,
1: Iris! Iris!
3: He bounded under the car, pushed open the door, and stood transfixed in the aisle as she half rose from her seat with a little cry.
4: Mr. Holland.
1: Iris Martin, it's you.
4: All the way I've been hoping, wishing for you, and you came.
1: I can't believe it. Where have you been? We thought you were dead.
4: I know. I was in Canada, miles away from anything. I didn't know what happened till yesterday. I saw a newspaper in the village store.
1: Then you know Mr. Blaine has been convicted of murder.
4: And he's innocent. I know he is. Come with me to help him, Mr. Holland.
1: Oh, you couldn't keep me away.
4: I've got to save him. There's something I know that may save him. Oh, please, help me again.
1: I will, Iris.
4: You see, I thought if everyone believed me dead, it was the only way I could think of to keep him from killing her. He was doing it for me, and I couldn't stop him.
1: I know. He told me.
4: Can you ever forgive me, Mr. Holland? That night on the train, when you spoke to me, I needed somebody to send back to New York to tell the maestro I was dead before he could commit this crime. So I used you. I thank you now for what you did.
1: Nothing matters except that you're alive.
4: Oh, take me to somebody in authority, to the district attorney. You see, I know who murdered Madame Zagrini, and there's only one way to prove it.
1: Hello?
5: Kirk Holland.
1: Yes, yes, what is it?
5: I have some news for you, good news.
1: The reprieve?
5: No, it's about Iris Martin.
1: Have they found her body?
5: Yes, she's alive, Mario.
1: What?
5: It's true. We're on our way now to the district attorney's office. She asked me to call you. She wants you to come down to the DA's office right away.
1: I can't believe it.
5: Will you be there?
1: Of course, right away, right away.
6: Well, I must say, Miss Martin, your appearance is dramatic, to say the least. But as district attorney, I can't see from what you've told me how your evidence will clear Lauren Blaine.
4: But I told you, I have no proof.
1: Can't you stay the execution for a day or two till we can get the proof?
6: Well, it's very irregular.
4: But with Vario's help and a little time, I'm sure I can prove the maestro innocent. Oh, please, he'll be here any minute. Give us the chance.
6: If you'd tell me what you have in mind, Miss Martin, maybe the governor would intervene, but... Well, frankly, I couldn't call him with the scanty information you've given me. Why, you were miles away when the murder was done.
4: Was I? How do you know I was?
1: Iris, this is magnificent. I can't believe it.
4: I'm glad to hear, Vario.
1: My dear, what can I say? I missed you more than you'll ever know.
4: Thank you, Vario.
1: Why did you do this to us? Why?
4: I'll explain to you later. Right now, Vario, we've got to do everything we can to save the maestro. We have to tell the truth.
1: What truth?
4: Vario here... will back me up when I tell you that at rehearsal on the afternoon of the day Madame Zagrini was murdered, He used the last of her imported keys.
6: Ida, is that right, Mr. Vario?
1: Yes, that is right.
4: Vario was standing with me when Madame Vadrini asked me to lend her a few bags of tea for my dressing room. That's true, isn't it, Vario?
1: Ida, what are you... Yes, yes, that is true.
4: So you see, the tea that murdered Madame Vadrini was tea she borrowed from me.
6: Ida, you mean...
1: No, she doesn't mean that. Ida, what are you saying?
4: Lawrence Blaine did not commit the murder. Vario was trying to protect me, but he knows quite well that I poisoned the tea bags. I killed Madame Zadrini.
6: Iris, but that's not true. She's only saying that because
4: Vario loves me. He'd do anything to keep you from knowing. He'd let the maestro die to save me.
6: Is what she says true, Mr. Vario?
1: I don't know. Iris, what have you done?
4: The only thing I could do, Vario, to save the maestro's life.
6: But it doesn't make sense. Will you sign this confession, Miss Martin?
4: Yes. Yes, I'll sign anything. Only call the prison before it's too late.
6: Ida, tell them the truth.
4: I have told them.
6: No, she's lied. She did not do it. It was I who killed Madame Zadrini.
1: I did it for you, Ida, because I've loved you for a long time. But it was the maestro who kept you from me. He was so cautious of where you went, whom you knew. And then, when I discovered he himself was planning to kill Madame Zadrini, when he had written such an incriminating note, I took over to make sure he would be convicted. I was planning to tell the police about the note. But when they found it in your purse, and when you yourself were supposedly dead,
6: You've had enough, Ario. You've almost allowed an innocent man to die for your own crime. Hello, this is the district attorney. Get me the governor's mansion and hurry. And tell Patrolman Hicks to bring a police car to the front door. He's to take a Miss Martin and a Mr. Holland to Southgate Prison. Lawrence Blaine is a free man.
7: How did you know it was Vario who killed her?
4: Well, I didn't suspect him, but I knew Madame Zadrini had borrowed some keys from him. I heard her asking for it.
7: Well, it's over now. Now everything will be just as the maestro wanted it. You will sing. You'll be a great star.
4: No, Kate. No, because I don't want to be. I've never wanted to be, really.
7: Then what will you do?
4: I don't know. That'll come later.
7: Iris. The first night I saw you in the window of the train, I had a sudden impulse to know you. That's why I climbed aboard. If you hadn't come back, I'd have spent the rest of my life in love with you.
4: With a ghost?
7: With a brief memory. Now I have another impulse. Maybe to take you in my arms. Maybe to kiss you.
4: And you always obey your impulses?
7: From now on, I do.
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17: After a thrilling trip lasting nearly 5 days, Jet Morgan and his crew in the rocket ship Luna touched down on the surface of the moon. After contacting the Earth and receiving messages of congratulations from all parts of the terrestrial globe, they set about their tasks of taking photographs, collecting specimens of moon rock and soil, and exploring the area in which they landed. Then, while Jet, Doc, and Lemmy were making their way towards their next objective, the strange sounds which they, and particularly Lemmy, had heard on their journey from Earth were heard again. And then Doc thought he saw something move in the crater ahead of them.
18: Something move? Impossible. Did you see anything, Lemmy?
19: No, Jet. I wasn't looking. Whatever it was, I only caught a glimpse of it. But it was there, I swear it.
18: You two wait here. I'll go and look.
19: No, Jet.
18: There's nothing on the moon that can move of its own free will.
19: Then why can't we all go?
18: No. If it's all right, I'll tell you. Then you can come on.
19: Hello? Hello? What's the trouble? I wish we knew, Mitch. We heard that noise again. Not just Lemmy this time, but all three of us. Did you hear it?
20: No, I didn't. Are you sure you did?
19: Of course I'm sure. And on top of that, I saw something move in the crater.
20: Ridiculous.
19: I tell you, I saw it, Mitch.
18: Did you, Doc? We'll see in just a minute. I'm almost at the crater now. If there's anything to see, I shall see it. Not a thing. Good Lord. I could swear I've been through all this before.
19: Hey, Doc,
18: huh? Seen this very crater before.
19: Hello, Jet. Jet, hello. He must be in there somewhere. But there's no sign of him. The crater's empty. Look for him, Lemmy. Look for him. Look and keep looking. Keep looking. Keep looking.
21: And look hard. Concentrate. Observe the mountains that border the bay. Observe the smooth floor of the bay itself. Well, do you see it?
22: Yes, Uncle Hector.
21: Do you see the promontories, Heraclides and Laplace?
22: Yes, Uncle.
21: Observe them well. Imagine yourself poised above them in an aeroplane or a balloon. And then you'll get a true impression of what the moon really is. A great globe. Another world. A dead world. Hanging in nothing. Can you see that, boy? Hey? Hey?
22: Yes, Uncle. The bay is full of craters.
21: Aye, it probably is, but you can't see them. With a big telescope at Blackford Hill, you might make out some.
22: Wee craters. Lots of wee craters. And one is wide and shallow, like a dish.
21: What are you talking about, boy? Which one?
22: The one near the ship.
21: What ship?
22: The spaceship. I stood on the crater's rim and made my way down into it, and the floor was covered with silvery grey ash, soft underfoot like walking on a fresh fall of snow.
21: What nonsense is this?
22: I was there, on the moon.
21: Young man, when I sit up half the night with you in this observatory, it's to further your education, not for you to utter such drivel.
22: I know, but...
21: No buts. Your head's full of rubbish. You're reading those stupid books and hearing the radio. There's no room left for sensible things. Spaceship,
22: It's not rubbish, Uncle. Lots of people think it is, but it isn't. It's a scientific possibility.
21: Is it a scientific possibility that you might try paying strict attention to what I'm telling you?
22: Yes, Uncle.
21: Space travel. When you can't even get the earthbound trains to run to time. Now, look again. Make a sketch of what you see and only what you see. I want no imaginative drawing, just the plain facts.
22: Yes, sir.
21: Then get on with it, boy. Don't stare at me. Look into the eyepiece. Look. Take a good look. Look hard and long and keep looking. Keep looking.
19: Keep looking, Lemmy. Keep at it. Walk around the rim again.
23: I am looking, Doc. I've been right round the rim 3 times now. No sign of him anywhere. Perhaps we'd better go down onto the floor.
20: Hello, Doc. Lemmy.
19: Hello, Mitch.
20: Have you found him yet?
19: No, not a sign. It's as though he just disappeared into thin air.
20: Thin is right. Lemmy, you better come into the ship.
19: What for?
20: So I can go out and help Doc look for Jet. That's what for.
19: There's 2 of us looking already.
20: Lemmy, come in.
19: If you're so keen to come out, come out. I'm not stopping you.
20: You know, John, well, I can't get out. Somebody has to be inside to work the airlock.
19: Look, Mitch, why not use the televiewer? From up there in the nose, you'll be able to see further than we can.
20: All right, Doc, but televiewers are Lemmy's province. He should be in here working it.
19: All you have to do is to switch it on. Nothing complicated about it.
24: All right, calm down, Lemmy. Mitch is just as worried as you are.
19: Oh, sorry, Doc. Something awful must have happened to Jet.
20: Hey, Doc.
19: Yes?
20: Is this a game? There's Jet in the crater, large as life.
19: What? Jet! Jet!
18: Hello, Lemmy. Doc, what are you doing here? I told you to wait until I called you to come on.
19: Jet, boy, are you all right?
18: Of course I'm all right. If Doc did see anything in this crater, it's certainly not here now.
19: Hey? But no... That was nearly 3 hours ago.
18: Three? What are you talking about? Can't be more than 5 minutes since I left you.
19: Jet, what's happening to you?
18: What's happening to me? What's happening to you?
20: Look, come back to the ship, all of you. We'll try and straighten this out.
18: What is happening? Somebody had better tell me.
24: Mitch is right, Jet. We better go back. Something very strange is taking hold of us all.
23: Yes, Jet. You'll be safer in there.
18: Well, if you say so. I don't know what all this is about, but maybe when we do get inside, you'll give me some rational explanation.
0: Well, now we're all here. What's up?
1: What's up, he says. Jet, when you left us and walked towards that crater, Mitch called us up.
0: That's right, I heard him.
1: Well, both Lemmy and I instinctively turned towards the ship when we heard Mitch's voice. And when we turned back, you'd gone.
0: Of course, by then I was making my way down to the crater floor.
1: Yeah, that's what we thought. But you'd gone so quickly, we thought you must have fallen in, so we came running over. But when we got there, all we saw were your footprints in the dust. There was no sign of you.
0: Is this a joke?
2: Jet, what time did Doc come out to you?
0: As far as I can remember, about 1600 hours.
2: And how much time do you think has passed since then?
0: Not more than 10 minutes, I'd say.
2: The time is now 18 hours, 47 minutes.
0: What?
1: Look at the clock, Jet.
0: Then it must have happened. It wasn't just imagination.
1: What wasn't?
0: When I reached the crater, I had that extraordinary feeling that I'd been through it all before. You know, you must have experienced it.
1: Yes, often.
0: It seemed I knew every detail connected with that crater. I even knew what the floor consisted of and how it felt to walk on it.
1: There's something funny going on.
0: And then I remembered a night many years ago when I was a kid, and my great-uncle, who was also my tutor, was giving me a lesson in selenography.
1: Selenography? Geography of the moon, Lemmy.
2: Oh.
0: We were studying the very area we're on now. He got furious with me because I said I could see craters that weren't even visible in the telescope. But I felt then that I'd already been on the moon.
2: What did your uncle say to that?
0: He said I'd been reading too many paperback books.
1: You mean you really thought you'd been on the moon?
0: At the time I did. Afterwards, I thought I said it just to infuriate the old man. But just now, in the crater, it seemed so real. As though I'd gone back in time to relive that evening all over again. And then I heard you and Lemmy calling me, and then I saw you. And then the whole business of my uncle seemed to be no more than a memory, a flash through my mind.
1: Well, that flash, as you called it, lasted more than 2 hours. And during that time, you were absolutely invisible to us.
2: And we couldn't raise you on the radio.
1: Any more than we could contact Lemmy when he heard those weird noises outside the ship.
2: Did you hear any strange sounds, Jet?
0: I'm not sure. I thought I did at first, just before the memory of that night in Edinburgh came into my mind, but everything seemed to be over so quickly.
1: What does all this add up to? First, we all hear the weird noises in the radio. Then, only Lemmy hears them outside the ship.
23: And it scared the living daylights out of me.
1: Then, Lemmy and I hear it, just before we land. And then, three of us hear it out there on the moon's surface. I see something move in the crater, and then this. And all this time, Mitch neither hears nor senses a thing. What does it all mean?
23: It means we ought to leave here. And the sooner the better.
0: We won't solve anything by running away from it.
23: But there's something funny going on here, and I don't like it. I want to go home.
0: Doc, what did you see in the crater?
1: I can't be sure it all happened so suddenly. Like when the shadow of an airplane passes near you, you have an impression, and it's gone. Afterwards, you think you must have imagined it.
0: No, that doesn't give us much to go on. If only there were windows in this ship, we could keep a constant watch on the crater. We might see it again. But in here, well, we're blind. Anything might be happening outside.
23: Well, there's always the televiewer. It could be left on and rotated. We could take it in turns to watch it.
0: Yes. Now, that'll be the job of whoever remains in the ship while the others are working outside.
2: We'd better start now. If there is anything out there, I want to get to the bottom of it. I'll take first watch, if you like.
23: Are the rest of us going outside now?
0: No, not yet. Now we're here, we might as well stay and eat.
2: Well, you go ahead. I'll keep an eye on the televiewer. I'll eat when my watch is over.
1: What can you see, Mitch?
2: Picture's clear. Every detail of the surface outside is hard and sharp.
1: Nothing out of the ordinary?
2: Not a thing. No sign of movement anywhere. It's as still as a graveyard.
3: October 30th, 1965. It is now 13 Earth days since takeoff and 8 days since we landed on the moon. Since Jet's strange disappearance, nothing else unexpected has happened. While three of us are working outside, the fourth watches our every move on the televiewer screen. We never wander away from each other, at least not more than a few feet, and Jet has given strict orders that we keep the ship within sight at all times. This has limited the area we can explore and means we stay out of most crater floors entirely, but there's still plenty of work to be done on the elevated surface. Spirits rise as the time for going home draws closer, for although there has been nothing to alarm us for some time, There's a sense of foreboding in the atmosphere, a strange feeling of apprehension that we all feel but never mention. All but Lemmy, that is, who seems to have forgotten that anything strange has ever happened to him or to any of us. He's in here with me now, while Jet and Mitch are outside making their periodic inspection of the ship's exterior. Hello, Lemmy.
4: Hi, Doc. Sorry to disturb you, mate, but the time has come for you to take the televiewer watch.
3: Oh, thanks. Anything doing?
4: No, it looks just the same out there. Yeah, how many pages of that diary have you filled up to now?
3: Oh, a couple of hundred, I reckon.
4: What on earth do you find to write about?
3: Well, on Earth, probably not very much, but up here there's plenty of material.
4: Am I mentioned?
3: Sure you are. We all are.
4: What are you going to do with it, Doc? Sell it to a newspaper? You could make a lot of money that way.
3: No, I don't think I'll be selling it to any newspaper. Well, I'd better get over to the televiewer. This is no way to keep a constant watch.
4: Ah, there's nothing out there to see. If you want to keep writing your diary, you go ahead. I'll carry on with the watch.
3: No, no. It's my turn. I'll take it.
4: All right, Doc. Have it your way. I think I'll take a little snooze on me bank. At least till Jet and Mitch want letting in again. By the light of the silvery earth, I want to... Aye. Blimey. It's here again. Ooh, Doc. Doc.
3: What is it?
4: Can't you hear it? That noise.
3: Well, I... Goodness sake, come over here, quick.
4: Blimey, I thought we'd finished with this lot.
3: Look at the televiewer.
4: What's the matter with it?
3: Can't you see it? A dome.
4: But don't...
3: It covers the whole crater. What? The one Jet got lost in. It's as though a spherical roof had been placed over it.
4: You're going cracked if this screen's blank.
3: No, it's there. Plain as plain. Surely you can see it.
4: No, Doctor, can't.
3: Call up Jet and Mitch and tell them. Tell them to look towards the crater, quick.
4: Hello, Jet. Let me call in. Can you hear me, Jet? Hello, Jet! Jet! Oh, it's gone.
3: Yes. The dome is gone.
24: Hello? Hello, Doc, Lemmy.
4: Hello, Jet. You can hear us.
24: What's the idea? We've been calling you for a couple of minutes.
4: Calling us?
24: What's wrong? Were you asleep?
4: No, Jet. We weren't asleep.
24: Fill the airlock. Mitch and I want to come in.
3: Jet, can you see the crater from where you are? The one you went into?
24: Yes, we can see it, Doc. Why?
3: Does it look any different?
24: Hey? No, just the same as usual.
3: You sure, Jet?
24: Of course we are. Nothing different about anything that we can see from here.
3: Oh, all right, close the door and fill the airlock. Let me let them in.
4: Yeah, main door closing. Stand by.
5: Dome, you say? Large enough to cover the whole crater?
3: Yes. It must have appeared while Lemmy and I were changing over watches.
4: It wasn't there when I left the screen.
3: It was certainly there when I reached it.
0: It must have been visible all the time we were in the airlock and had our backs to the door.
5: Why didn't you tell us about it sooner? If it was there, we might have seen it.
4: We tried to, but it's always the same when that weird music's around. The radio never seems to work.
0: We've got to get to the bottom of this. Find out what it all means.
3: Easier said than done.
0: Well, Doc, you can start by making a drawing of what you saw, with as much detail as you can remember, but okay. Only what you remember.
3: Okay.
0: We don't want an imaginative drawing, just the plain facts. And while you're doing it, Mitch and I will watch the televiewer screen, see if anything else turns up. Come on, Mitch.
5: Hey, Doc, did you switch the televiewer off?
3: No, I don't think so. I don't remember.
5: Well, it is off. I suppose it was on when you saw this, dome.
3: What do you take me for, a practical joker?
0: Turn it on, Mitch. He probably switched it off unconsciously.
5: Well, there's the picture. Hey, what's this?
0: Huh?
5: Oh, it's Doc's diary. Must have left it here on the table. What the devil's he putting in it?
0: It's a private diary, Mitch. None of our business.
5: Well, isn't it? Not even this?
0: Huh?
5: Look at it. Read it.
3: My whole enthusiasm and interest in the trip is gone. We should never have come. Man has no right here. No right to carry the secrets of this planet back to Earth. Back to terrestrial beings who can neither understand them nor appreciate them and in consequence will only attempt to destroy them. Rip them to pieces. Tear them apart. As they have already begun to destroy their own planet. Far better that we should die and never return. And this is a good place to die. For here, with no air, no bacteria to attack us, our human forms will remain intact, mummified, indestructible, a monument to man's petty accomplishments and stupidity.
0: Did the doc write that?
5: Well, it's his handwriting, isn't it?
0: Yes, but...
5: We'll tackle him with it later. What does he think he's doing? Does he want to demoralize all of us?
0: I don't know, Midge. I don't know anything anymore. Now, Doc, have you finished that drawing?
1: Yeah, I finished it some time ago. Here, it's as accurate as my memory will allow me to make it. The dome seemed to be made of some transparent material, and the low circular wall that supports the dome seems to have been erected on the crater's rim. It fits the rim exactly.
0: A circular wall? Come to think of it, that crater is circular.
5: What craters on the moon aren't?
0: Ah, but this one is exactly so. The sides haven't crumbled and fallen into the bottom, as most of the other craters seem to have done.
5: What did the walls seem to be made of, Doc?
1: I don't know. Some kind of metal, maybe. It had a smooth surface. Certainly not made of bricks or anything like that. And there were no doors or seams that I could see.
5: Well, it's a curious object, all right, but it doesn't tell us much. Nothing like so much as Doc's diary tells us.
1: What do you mean?
5: This is what I mean. What you wrote here today and then left lying around for all of us to read. What are you trying to do? Demoralize all of us?
1: I don't know what you're talking about.
5: You made it plain enough in here. You want us to know you've lost all enthusiasm for this trip. That we should stay up here. Die up here.
1: Have you gone crazy?
5: No, but maybe you have. What with domes over craters and then this.
1: Let me see it.
5: Well?
1: I didn't write this.
5: It's your handwriting, isn't it?
1: Yes, but I...
5: Then what did you write? Show me. Go on.
1: What I wrote isn't here.
5: Bah!
1: I merely recorded the normal events of the day. I give you my word, Mitch.
5: I don't want it.
1: Are you saying I'm a liar?
5: Well, if that's how you want to put it, yes, I am.
0: Now, hold on there, Mitch.
5: You hold on yourself.
0: Shut up.
5: What else is he? There's the book.
0: Shut up.
6: Blimey.
0: Nobody's calling anybody anything. We're going to get to the bottom of this calmly and without insulting each other. Now, Doc, did you write this or didn't you?
1: Well... If I did, this is the first time I realize it.
0: Then what did you write?
1: I just told you, the normal...
0: Doc, were any of the thoughts expressed on that page in your mind while you were writing?
1: Yes. Yes, I suppose they were, but they weren't important. Ideas like that must have passed through the minds of all of us. It happens to everybody. You think of things you have no intention of doing, would hate to do, in fact. Like when you're in a car and the sudden fear of a possible accident strikes you. Or when you make an air trip. But you don't have the accident. No. That's what those thoughts were like. But I had no idea I put them down. I would have sworn on my life that I just wrote about the work. How many days we'd been here. The date. The time.
5: Nothing like that on this page. There is on yesterday's page. I grant you that.
0: Give him back the book, Mitch.
5: Hey? Eh?
0: Give it to him.
5: To go on writing this drivel?
0: I said give it to him.
1: Thanks, Mitch.
0: And Doc?
1: Yes?
0: Whatever anybody else thinks, I believe you.
1: Thanks.
5: You believe him?
0: And why not? The things that have been happening to us since we've landed here, I'd believe anything.
5: You would, eh? Well, I don't. Nothing's happened to me. It's you that's crazy, all of you.
0: Cut it out, Mitch.
5: That's it. You're all going crackers.
0: All but you. You're the only one still in step. We're all crazy but you.
5: Ah, I get it now. The whole thing's a conspiracy. Something the three of you have cooked up to try and send me crazy. So when I get back to Earth, I'll be considered unfit to make any further trips.
0: Mitch.
5: Then the field is clear for you. The exploration of space, the glory of it is all yours. While I, who designed this ship and built her, kick my heels back on the deck there, watching you going and coming. But you won't do it.
0: Mitch, don't talk
5: such
0: nonsense.
5: I'll see you don't. You can stay here, all of you. Die here, like Doc says. I'll take the ship back on my own. Tell them you wandered off into the mountains, got lost, or fell down a crevice.
0: Mitch.
5: Got eaten up by a dragon. I'd like that. That'll make a good story.
1: Get.
0: Help me get him onto his bunk.
1: Yeah.
6: Tell you you're clear, nothing to report.
0: Mitch, you all right?
5: What happened?
0: I hit you, Mitch. I had to. You were raving like a lunatic.
5: I'm sorry, Jet. If I do that again, you hit me again.
1: What are we going to do, Jet?
0: Exactly what we came up here to do.
1: But what's the explanation of all this?
0: I don't know. The only thing I can think of is that somebody, something, is getting at us.
1: What?
0: Getting at our minds, in different ways. Lemmy hears music, and it scares him. Makes him feel he wants to go back home. You see things, unexplainable things, and write things in your diary you don't intend.
1: Mm. And Mitch?
0: He seems immune to the whole business. Except when we talk about it, and then look what happens to him.
1: You really think there's something working on us, against us?
0: I don't know, Doc. But that's how it looks.
1: How are we ever going to find out?
0: We may never find out, but we'll try. That crater out there seems to be connected in some way.
1: Mm.
0: We'll examine it thoroughly, by every means we have.
1: What, all of us?
0: No, Mitch and I will guard. You stay with the televiewer.
1: Okay.
0: Keep us on the screen all the time. Watch every move. And Lemmy will stay by the radio and record every word we say. You agree to that, Mitch?
5: Yes, Jeff.
0: Hello, Doc. Can you still see us?
24: Yes.
0: Mitch and I are going to separate now. We'll make our way down onto the floor and walk towards each other, facing each other all the time.
24: Right. Here I go.
0: Keep talking, Doc. Let's not lose contact.
24: Can see you both walking round rim. Mitch now on eastern side. Jet on western. Now approaching area where crater floor comes into view of camera.
7: This fired up, Jet?
0: Yes, Mitch. Let's go down.
7: Hey.
0: What is it?
7: The crater. The crater's radioactive.
0: Yeah, I can hear it.
7: Quite strong, too.
0: Would it be the dust or the floor underneath?
7: Can't tell. Maybe over to later.
24: Jet and Mitch now on crater floor, approaching each other.
7: Getting stronger.
0: Hey, Mitch. Hear anything?
7: Getting stronger still.
0: Mitch, do you hear anything besides the counter?
7: Coming up fast. Needles going like mad.
24: Hello, Earth.
0: What was that?
24: Hello, Earth. Spaceship X-4372. Venus to Earth calling. Help up.
0: Lemmy, is that you?
8: Hello, Spaceship X-4372. Receiving you. Help up.
0: What on Earth? Hello?
24: Takeoff satisfactory. Position and velocity as per schedule. Over.
0: Hello?
8: Thank you, Venus. Next call will be at 1 Earth hour. That is all.
0: Hello, Mitch. Lemmy, Doc, can you hear me?
7: Hello, Jet. What's the trouble?
24: Hello, Jet. Hello.
0: Hello, Doc.
24: Oh, watch where you're going. You're walking at right angles to the correct line. You've gone out of camera range.
0: Sorry, Doc. I'll put it right.
7: What's up, Jet? Lost your sense of direction?
0: Yes, Mitch. But not in the way you mean. And then I heard a spaceship that just left Venus call up Earth and give his position.
5: What?
0: Yes, Mitch.
5: But that's not likely to happen for years. 50, 100, maybe 200.
0: I heard it. And at the same time, the whole bay seemed to be full of structures. Radio masts, rocket platforms, and vehicles like tanks which were speeding along well-made roads. The bay was full of movement, as though a lunar base was already built and in full working order. It was, well, it was like a glimpse into the future. Yes! That was what it must have been. Just as a few hours ago, I must have had a glimpse into the past.
4: Let's go home. I don't like it here.
5: We're not going home. None of us has been hurt, not physically. These moments are rare, only just a few seconds. We can't leave the job half done.
0: No, Mitch, we can't. We'll carry on. Whatever it is that's got hold of us, whatever it's trying to do, it won't stop us. It won't drive us off, not until we're good and ready to go. Is that agreed?
5: Agreed.
1: Sure, agreed.
0: Lemmy?
4: Agreed.
0: We'll leave that crater alone. From now on, nobody's to go within 100 yards of it. That clear?
4: It'll be a pleasure.
0: Certainly. Well, let's get started. Back to normal routine.
5: Well, that's that. Everything aboard, I hope.
0: How about it, Doc?
1: All complete. I don't think we left anything behind.
0: Murder, Mitch?
5: All set.
0: Well, get onto your couches. Strap yourselves in.
5: Oh, boy. Here we go. This is... Well, it wasn't so bad after all, was it?
4: Yeah, Rick, they must have heard us say nothing would stop us. They gave up trying. They, it, or whatever it was.
1: I'm beginning to think we must have dreamt the whole business. Yeah. Dome, music, everything. A whole week, undisturbed.
4: And now we're going home to dear old Mother Earth and Becky.
0: Switch on the televiewer, Lemmy. Let's take a last look round before we leave.
4: Televiewer on. Goodbye, Moon. Thanks for the use of the bay.
1: Yeah, shadows creeping up fast. Moon must look almost a crescent to the folks back home.
4: Ah, look. There's the flag we raised the day we landed.
1: Yeah. Looks lonely, doesn't it?
4: Yeah, lonely's right. Especially without the tiniest breath of wind to disturb her. No, she just hangs limp against the pole. Doesn't move.
0: Switch her off, Lemmy. Switch on stern view.
4: Stern view on.
0: All set?
1: All set. Set, yeah.
0: Doc, gyro.
1: Gyro.
0: Stand by for count off.
1: We're going home.
0: But we'll be back. Firing in 15 seconds.
4: Piccadilly, here I come.
0: 10. Five, four, three, two, one, contact!
5: Well, press it. Press the switch.
0: I did. It didn't work.
5: What? Press it again.
0: Still nothing. Not a flicker.
5: But on final check, the motor was okay. There can't be anything wrong.
4: Hey, Jet, the radio's cut.
1: And the radar.
4: Oh, now the televiewer's going.
0: Listen. The gyro. It stopped. Everything stopped. There's not a thing in the ship that works.
17: 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Other parts were played by David Jacobs and Duncan McIntyre. The orchestra was conducted by Van Phillips, who also composed the music. Journey into Space was written and produced for the BBC by Charles Chilton.

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13: She often walked at night, a woman alone in a big city. She had been here before, restless and drifting. But she was getting older so that youth no longer worked like a charm. She had to find another way of latching on to experience. For now, though, she felt safer exploring the city's limits at night when no one could see her. The glow from the lamps made the thick battalioned walls and cobbled streets look wet with rain. The effect, Teresa thought, was like oysters gleaming in the dirt. She found it easier to make sense of places. People foxed her. That's why she kept moving. Relax, girl. How many times had she heard that before? She wondered. There was a couple in the room next to hers. They had arrived before her and were finding their way in a continent that was new to them. They had seen Teresa leaving her room every evening for her solitary stroll and had wondered about her. In fact, they had seen from the landlady's narrowed eyes as Teresa walked past the open door of her parlour, and the door to her parlour was always kept open, that a woman alone could provoke suspicion and hostility. But they were not afraid, just curious. "My name's Esther," the woman told her, "and this is my husband, Jerome." Teresa stood back in the dingy corridor, its brown walls lit with a yellow bulb, and they beckoned her into their room. There was a painting that stood out from the striped wallpaper that encased its inhabitants. It showed a parrot with red and green colouring peering out from fan-shaped leaves and peeling bark. Teresa had seen this parrot before and knew exactly where Esther and Jerome, who were both tall and straight with black skin, had come from. She'd been to their island. They were drinking from the chipped glasses the landlady provided alongside the sink with hot and cold running water. A table was set with a bottle of white rum, a pewter cocktail shaker, a cantaloupe melon, and a knife. Jerome poured from the shaker into a glass and sliced the pale fruit. When he placed it in her grimy glass, it made an arc like a pearly smile. "I used to go out dancing," Teresa told them. This was after her second cocktail, and her face lit up. She had been to a dance in a bar on a wooden pier that stretched deep into the sea and had watched the sunset. In Dominica, where an English newspaper had sent her, streaks of blood filled the sky, growing deeper and deeper red till they blackened. The sun was extinguished so quickly it took her by surprise. She was wrapped in a velvet blanket, and the white disc above her head was the pillow she longed to rest on. She had been used to dim northern nights dwindling. She'd written about cities and stored up impressions and then wrote about them. But this was an immersion, something she wasn't quite ready for. And the music that played was so insistent that Teresa was lifted to her feet. Esther watched her as she talked.
14: "Come with us tonight," she said. "There's a party once a month at Joe's bar."
13: "Oh, no, I couldn't. I don't go out much. I'm trying to write my novel. That's why I'm here, to write. I can write in this city. I feel at peace here."
14: "Relax, girl," said Jerome.
13: Why did people always say that to her?
14: "Come with us tonight. You'll be fine. They're good people at Joe's bar. You'll like them. Besides, you need to express yourself. Have some fun. Ride high with the moon."
13: His voice was like music. Esther laughed at Teresa's wide eyes and faltering smile. "This is Jerome's special recipe, Teresa. It's very simple, rum, coconut milk and melon, but it's got the magic. So are you feeling it yet?" She poured Teresa another drink. As she sipped the silky liquid, it was as though the city's lamplight had slid down her throat. Warm and sweet melon juice, thick, creamy coconut and rum. "Put on your pretty claws and come and join us," Esther said.
14: "I'm like a girl in one of my novels," she marveled.
13: Teresa wrote books slowly. They took years to ripen because her ideas were so few and the words had to be just right in order to express them properly. She had to give them the weight they were due, the weight that bore down on her. Tonight she had a silk dress on. She felt lighter. The streets looked different in Jerome and Esther's company. Although night had fallen, the air felt soft and still, not loaded with sorrow and history. Passers-by looked at Teresa and her friends, not dismissively, as she felt they usually did, but with animated interest in the unfamiliar. The three of them strolled down the street arm in arm, keeping pace with each other, Teresa propped up in the middle. She was walking now as though the rum had given her her slinky swagger back. "The man I knew back then was rather like you," she told Jerome. They were passing the road she usually took to the city limits, but Jerome and Esther ignored the wide avenue and swerved down an alleyway that took them into the heart of the central district.
14: "Tell me about him," Jerome said.
13: She had met him that night.
14: "I met him on your island," she told Jerome.
13: But she hadn't been ready for it. She had been told to find rainforests, parrots, and an ancient Carib tribe, and instead she had found a man whose name was Boniface.
14: "Boniface?" she asked when he introduced himself. "As in Bonnie Prince Charlie?"
13: Boniface looked blank.
14: "The Scottish king," she tried to explain.
13: "At least I think he was a king, or maybe he just wanted to be." She stopped. She had confused herself and her interlocutor. Teresa in those days had liked to use long words and historical or literary references.
14: "You talk too much," he said.
13: They danced. "It's a special night tonight," he told her.
14: "He's chatting me up," she thought.
13: Jerome laughed.
14: "And what if it was?"
13: "Well," said Teresa, not having previously considered that this might be a given to be joked about.
14: If it was Teresa, said Esther, why not just enjoy it?
13: But what of the consequences? Teresa asked. Joe's bar was at the end of a twisting, ascending dead-end street that formed a crescent around a paved area. Fairy lights hung from the branches of the trees. Teresa had never been so high up in a city, so high that she could see the bludgeoning towers of the distant walls from the vantage point of her table. But she had been to places like this before. She had been drawn to bars where street singers and the demi-monde drank on house credit, and writers exhausted themselves talking about writing. She'd done all that. She'd been sucked into the way of life of those who sit around talking and waiting for some stroke of luck or sought-after deal that would eliminate, once and for all, their money worries. She looked for Jerome and Esther. They had sat her at an empty table with all the careful consideration and sympathetic smiles of carers assisting their elderly charge to her place at her own birthday party. A man with a black hat and long hair walked like a wolf in the shadows, like a comet trailing its planet. She could tell what was coming. There were crowds of people sitting and standing about as though they were waiting for something, some enlightenment, some entertainment. As if it was easy as that, was a thought that snapped into her head. It was clear to Esther that the man with the hat was a poet and he was going to declaim. She felt a moment's panic. That other night, she'd felt the same until Boniface had asked her to dance. A sudden dissolution of blazing heat into cool night and a sense of abandoning herself to mere feeling. This feeling of abandonment was tinged with panic. If she let herself go, what would happen? Teresa often examined her past. She rarely came up with any answers. Boniface had placed her hand on his shoulder and his arm around her waist. They had danced to music that was old but felt new, like the moon. That was all she could see in his eyes. She looked above his head to check its fullness and roundness. He lifted his gaze to join hers. "Now that's a bonny face," he said, and laughed. She felt her stomach grip and her throat tighten. She walked away. He was laughing at her. Teresa was used to having her every word taken very seriously. That's why she didn't have many friends. The poet started. Teresa shut her ears. The crowd sat silently. What was the poet saying? She stopped herself hearing him, fearing that he might disappoint her. The moon was getting brighter and rounder against the cobalt blue sea of a sky. Teresa needed a drink to revive her. Another cocktail. She walked into the bar. It was long and narrow. Red-shaded lamps with black fringes stood on the tables, and the roughly plastered walls were decorated with paintings of dead animals arranged on plates, waiting to be eaten. "Don't look so sad," said a voice in her ear. It was Esther, holding a glass of something luminous in her hand. "This is for you." And then the music started. "Come and dance." She followed Esther into the deep recesses of the bar where white globes hung from the ceiling. They were attached to it by thin tendrils of wire like vines. These were the details that always struck her. How things made their connections. The bodies now crushed her, and she looked about. It was as though she had never seen people dancing before. Unfamiliar faces flashed back at her, smiling and grinning and laughing. Eyes sparked with excitement. The crowd seemed gripped by the rising momentum of the music. A man glanced towards her. She turned away. She felt weary. Esther caught her as she slipped and locked her hand in hers. "Come outside." The poet was on his own now, slumped against a tree. Soft words were stumbling from his mouth. Only Jerome was listening. The fairy lights were extinguished. It was dark and still. "Meet our friend Teresa," he beckoned her to him. She looked into the man's eyes and saw it again. Dilated black pupils with a perfect white dot in the middle. He was speaking to her. "Our man in the moon drinks claret, with powder beef, turnip and carrot. If he doth so, why should not you? He paused to watch her widening eyes mirror his. Drink till the sky looks blue. This time her laughter came up from inside her. At last she felt she understood. Boniface hadn't laughed at her. He had laughed at the confusion she had caused. He had laughed it away, but she had walked back into it as though into a fog from which she couldn't escape. There's no need to be so lost, said Jerome. When you walk at night, even in the dead of it, there's the moon to guide you. It's full tonight, said Teresa. That's why we asked you to join us. And that was when the clarity struck her. Boniface hadn't laughed at her. He'd liked her. Jerome and Esther were as alien as she, but they weren't afraid. The poet who acted the wolf howling at the moon was really a lapdog trying to make himself understood. He knew he was a lapdog and that he would probably never be a wolf, but that didn't stop him trying to say his piece. This was what the crowd had understood. They too felt caught in confusion. She breathed in with delight all the spores and odors around her. She wanted to dance. She rushed back into the bar in search of a man unknown to her, whose face, which she had only just caught sight of, had in a flash intrigued her. Curiosity had become a compelling, irresistible passion. She wanted to know. She wasn't just an artist emerging from the influence of moon and cocktails. She was a woman in a yellow dress at a party.
15: 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The producer was Anne Simpson.
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10: Once upon a time there was an engineer.
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11: 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Charlie says, really rings the bell. Charlie says, love my good and plenty. 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
21: The Hitchhiker's Guide to the Galaxy by Douglas Adams. Tertiary Phase.

The Hitchhiker's Guide to the Galaxy states unequivocally that it's a mistake to think you can solve any major problems just with potatoes. For example, consider the insanely aggressive race called the Scholastic Armorphines of Stridorax. Luckily, they lived 20 billion years ago, when the galaxy was young and fresh, and every idea worth fighting for was a new one.

0: well, and as often as possible. The best way to pick a fight with a Silastic armor fiend was just to be there. They didn't like it. They got resentful.
1: You're looking at me. Oh, I just opened my eyes. That's all. Right, you asked for it.
0: The best way of dealing with a Silastic armor fiend was to leave him alone.
1: I'm bored.
0: Because sooner or later...
1: I hate myself when I'm bored.
0: He would simply beat himself up.
1: Shut up. No, I won't. Oh, yeah? Want to make me? Right!
0: In time, as the birth rate was far exceeded by the murder rate, they realized that this was something they were going to have to sort out, and they passed a law decreeing that everyone had to spend at least 45 minutes a day punching a sack of potatoes in order to work off his or her or its surplus aggressions.
1: Mary's partner, you are my bitch.
0: This worked well, until someone thought it would be much less time-consuming if they just shot the potatoes instead.
2: You, sit there like a sack of potatoes, eat this!
0: Another achievement of the Silastic armor fiends of Stritorax is that they were the first race who ever managed to shock a computer. It was a gigantic space-born computer called Haktar, which to this day is remembered as one of the most powerful ever built, like a natural brain. Every cellular particle of it carried the pattern of the whole within it, which enabled it to think more flexibly and imaginatively, and also, it seemed, to be shocked. The Silastic armor fiends were engaged in a war with the strenuous garfighters of Stug, and when the strangular stilettons of Jar Jazikstak joined in and forced them to fight on another front, they decided enough was enough and ordered Haktar to design them an ultimate weapon.
3: What do you mean?
0: Asked Haktar.
3: By ultimate.
0: To which the Silastic armor fiends of Stritorax said,
4: read a bloody dictionary!
0: And plunged back into the fray. So Haktar designed an ultimate weapon. It was a very, very small bomb which was simply a junction box in hyperspace that would, when activated, connect the heart of every major sun with the heart of every other major sun at once and thus turn the entire universe into one gigantic hyperspatial supernova. However, when the Silastic armor fiends tried to use it, they were extremely irritated to find that it didn't work and said so.
4: Oi, Haktar! This bloody bomb's a dud!
0: Haktar tried to explain.
3: I was shocked by the whole idea, and I worked out that there is no conceivable consequence of not setting the bomb off that is worse than the known consequence of setting it off, and I have therefore taken the liberty of introducing a flaw into the design.
4: What do you mean, a flaw?
0: The Silastic armor fiends disagreed with Haktar.
4: If we wanted a duff bomb, we would have built it ourselves. You're space dust, pal. You and the asteroid you run in on.
0: Then, pausing only to smash the hell out of the strenuous garfighters of Stug and the strangular stilettons of Jar Jazikstak, they went on to find an entirely new way of blowing themselves up.
1: You looking at me? You looking at me?
4: Right!
0: Which came as a profound relief to everyone else in the galaxy, particularly the garfighters, the stilettons, and the potatoes, who...
5: Trillian? Trisha?
6: Hmm?
5: Ford is looking for his crisps.
6: Here.
5: You've eaten half the packet.
6: Well, if he's hungry, he can order some pasta downstairs, can't he?
5: Smarty Barfast won't let us.
6: What? You can't use the canteen?
5: It's not a canteen. It's a central computer. This is the Starship Bistromat. Snap a breadstick in the wrong place and you can find yourself reversing into a black hole. Have you experienced the information and illusions yet?
6: I find holograms a bit intense.
5: Mm-hmm.
6: So I was catching up using the Hitchhiker's Guide.
5: That thing. You know it's written by people like Ford Prefect.
6: Uh-huh.
5: Full of omissions, always leaves out the bit about your life is in immediate danger. Look, about that part...
6: Even if we get to the asteroid before the robot cricket team, how do we know they'll play ball?
5: They've got the key which releases their planet. What do they care? Now, that Thor chap...
6: Mm?
5: Well, if you find hammers eternal...
6: Didn't it occur to you to wonder how...

0: How the key was lost in the first place, or how 11 cricket robots could escape from the slow-time envelope surrounding the planet they were built on?
1: No. The informational illusion didn't cover that.
0: Ah, the guide does.
1: Really? Mm.
0: They weren't on cricket when it was sealed off, but on their warship. And just after the slow-time envelope was locked, they swooped down to steal the key. In the resulting battle, the key, the warship, and its robots were blasted into the space-time continuum.
1: Well, now they're back, as lethal as ever. And they've collected all the pieces of the key, and certain thunder gods I could name didn't lift a hammer to stop them.
0: But if these robots escaped the slow-time envelope, they represent the technology that the cricket people possessed 10 billion years ago.
1: Not to mention their paranoid xenophobia.
0: Exactly! Cut off from the rest of the universe for millennia, can you imagine what weapons of mass destruction the people of cricket have been developing since then, hoping for just this moment?
1: Oh, crikey, good point. No wonder Slotty Bartfast has been in such a lather.
0: We have to stop those robots. And Arthur?
1: Yes?
0: If you want better luck at parties...
1: Yes, Tricia?
0: There's one thing you need.
1: What?
0: Laundering.
2: Come down to the flight deck, Earth people.
1: Uh-huh.
2: We have arrived at the asteroid, but the cricket robots have begun the ceremony. I will begin the landing cycle, but all we can do now is watch.
1: Oh.
2: And now, back to the music.
3: On the mile-wide asteroid pursuing a lonely and eternal orbit around an enclosed star system, Arthur Dent, Slarty Bartfast, Ford Prefect, and Trillian find themselves party to an astonishing scene. 11 white robots stand around a white cricket warship, quietly parked amid the stark grey crags.
4: At the risk of stating the Zarking obvious, if we're too late to stop them, surely we should be getting out of here.
5: The high ground is a good vantage point from which to watch this historic event.
4: Shh! It's a good vantage point to be spotted by those homicidal robots and blown to pieces.
0: They never seem to look this way.
5: Of course not. I've extended the ship's somebody else's problem field to cover this ridge. All the problems of keeping the starship Bistromath moored to the asteroid, our being able to breathe its meager atmosphere, and indeed remaining undiscovered while standing in plain sight, are, therefore, somebody else's.
6: Neat.
5: However, that does not diminish what is happening here. Here come the last 5 robots carrying the constituent parts of the key.
7: Assemble the key. Assemble the key. The steel pillar of strength and power. Lower leg of the android. The perspex pillar of science. Argabuton scepter of justice. The wooden pillar of nature. Recarbonized cricket stump. The gold bale. Part of the improbability drive. The silver bale. Rory award for the most gratuitous use of the word in a serious screenplay. The lock reveals itself.
0: Look up there, overhead. Can you see it?
8: A huge black patch of nothing with stars around its edge.
0: The cricket dust cloud. Makes you think, doesn't it?
1: That at any moment a fleet of battle cruisers will come swarming out of it, wanting to kill everything, everywhere.
9: It's getting bigger, very quickly.
0: This asteroid is moving inside it.
10: Shh! The lock is revealed.
1: 3 long grooves connected at one end by 2 small wiggly grooves.
8: Oh, of course! What are they doing? It's too dark to see.
7: Insert the key.
6: Don't worry. I think I've guessed.
7: Insert the key.
3: Later editions of The Hitchhiker's Guide to the Galaxy do include sound effects to illustrate its more obscure entries. However, as the editor-in-chief, brackets, sound-Ursa Minor, close brackets, would be the first to admit, some of their efforts, such as that one, might perhaps have benefited by his team going that extra light year. Even the airless trolls of Fidelio 6 would agree that banging a Megadodo Corporation souvenir coffee mug on the editor-in-chief's office minibar scarcely cuts the mustard. It is for this reason that the latest update features the work of the small but dedicated independent company, Philadelia Soundscapers. Their reputation was established not so much with their awe-inspiring repertoire of bangs, bells, and whistles, but with their now famous 783,000 bespoke varieties of silence, such as... and... the latter winning several major awards. Indeed, soundscapers argue that there are times when only a medium which bypasses the optic nerve can truly do justice to the ineffability of the galaxy. Take, for example, the unlocking of the wicket gate. Space unpinches itself, and the silence is shattered in a mind-hurting instant as the key slowly turns in the lock. And to recreate this, soundscapers have opted for this stark yet elegant compromise.
1: Is that all?
5: The slow-time envelope is uncoiled. The solar system of Cricket revealed within the dust cloud.
11: Ow! What is that light?
8: It's the Cricket Sun. You just happened to be looking in the wrong direction.
0: Yes, but what's that tiny black speck moving across its disk?
1: Slightly barred fast. Are you certain there are 11 Cricket robots?
5: Absolutely.
1: Then whose are the extra legs coming down the ramp?
8: Carrying a Kilozap blaster.
1: Wearing a double-necked Heart of Gold leisure suit.
0: Zaphod?
11: Stay cool. The situation is totally under control as of this moment in time. Oh! The sock hit my head!
12: Hey, nobody hit this.
7: Destroy the lock. Destroy the lock.

0: Seaford?
1: Hey, baby. My heads are banging like a pair of wildebeest on heat.
2: You all right?
1: Ford, baby. Weird. That's the second time they could have killed me, but didn't. Maybe they could sense I was a wonderful guy or something, and I can relate to that.
3: He seems his usual self.
1: Oh, it's you, Monkey Man.
4: We must get you aboard the ship. A blow from a cricket war club is no laughing matter.
3: Depends whose heads receive it.
5: Important facts number two. Reproduced from the Sidereal Daily Mentioners book of popular galactic history. Since this galaxy began, vast civilizations have risen and fallen, risen and fallen, risen and fallen so often that it's quite tempting to think that life in the galaxy must be A, something akin to seasick, space sick, time sick, history sick, or some such, and B, mind-numbingly stupid. However...
4: Once again, we have failed pathetically, quite pathetically.
0: You're right, ZB.
1: Hey, baby.
3: You're beginning to repeat yourself.
1: Yeah. I think there's something up with those anodites, dude. Something fundamentally weird.
4: They are programmed to kill everybody.
1: That'd do it.
3: Well, there you go.
6: See, that's my point. It's because we don't care enough. I told you, they're obsessive and we're not.
4: Yes, but unless we determine to take action, then we shall all be destroyed. We shall all die. Surely we care about that.
6: Not enough to get killed over it.
3: So that's goodbye galaxy, then.
4: No! No, our course is clear. We must go down to cricket. What?
1: Hey, what?
4: Beaverbrox, you surely must have some idea why they spared your life and brought you to the asteroid. It seems most unusual.
1: I kind of think even they didn't know. They just knocked me out, lugged me into their ship, dumped me into a corner, and ignored me like they were embarrassed about me being there. If I said anything, they knocked me out again. We had some great conversations. Hey! Ooh! Hi there! Ooh! Excuse me, guys, can I give you some money? Ooh! Kept me amused for hours, you know?
3: Here, Zaphod. Catch.
4: You salvaged the golden bale from the wreckage of the lock?
1: Hey, the heart of gold.
3: Thought you'd want the infinite improbability drive working again.
1: I don't know how to thank you, Monkey Man.
3: Don't mention it.
1: I won't. Gratitude is such an uncool reflex. I never developed it.
3: I only picked it up because it was lying next to something of value to me.
6: A handful of black dust.
4: The remains of the wooden pillar.
3: Reduced to ashes again, I'm afraid. But a valued keepsake for an Englishman who once loved his cricket.
1: Hey, old man, I hear this ship can move a bit, so before all this risky stuff starts, how would you like to zip me back to mine?
4: You will not help us.
1: I'd love to stay and save the galaxy, but I have the mother and father of a pair of headaches, and I feel the patter of tiny headaches on the way. But next time it needs saving, I'm your guy. Bye. Hey, Trillian baby.
0: Yes?
1: You want to come? Heart of gold, excitement, adventure, really wild things, and 49% of the bathroom.
0: No. I'm going with them.
5: The Hitchhiker's Guide to the Galaxy has listed the Heart of Gold as the fastest ship ever to cross the awe-inspiringly vast interstellar distances involved in meaningful space travel. However, having returned Zaphod Beeblebrox to the Heart of Gold, and leaving him with a sense that his popularity has diminished in direct proportion to his urge for self-preservation, the Starship Beastromath races back to cricket, logging speeds in excess of 10 to the power of 17,000 R on the more open stretches. R in this case is a velocity measure, defined as a reasonable speed of travel that is consistent with health, mental well-being, and not being more than, say, 5 minutes late. It is therefore an almost infinitely variable figure according to circumstances, since the first two factors vary not only with speed taken as an absolute, but also with awareness of the third factor. Unless handled with tranquility, this equation can result in considerable stress, ulcers, and even death. Thus, 10 to the power of 17,000 R is not a fixed velocity, but it is clearly far too fast, which means that Arthur Dent quickly finds himself once more upon the surface of the planet Cricket, with the important difference that this time he and his companions are not experiencing an informational illusion, but reality. This is Cricket itself, and they're standing on it. The strong grass under their feet is real. The heady fragrances from the trees, too, are real. The night is real night. This is Cricket, the place that could not countenance the existence of any other place, whose charming, delightful, intelligent inhabitants would react with fear, savagery, and pathological hate when confronted with anyone not their own. Possibly the most dangerous place in the galaxy for anyone who isn't a cricketer to stand.
6: Hey, watch where you're pointing that zap gun.
7: Sorry.
6: You'll have my eye out.
7: Nice of Zaphod to let us have them. And below cost price.
6: Yeah.
7: Mad, really. I mean, how can he afford to sell guns below cost?
6: Oh, he sells a lot of them.
7: Oh, right.
6: Shame we couldn't take his Jujan to 200 superchromatic peril-sensitive sunglasses as well.
7: Peril-sensitive?
6: Yeah, they're designed to help people develop a relaxed attitude to danger. At the first hint of trouble, they turn totally black and prevent you from seeing anything that might alarm you.
7: It's a bit late for that, I'm afraid. Remember the informational illusion? Mm. How black the night sky of Cricket was? Mm. Well, look at it now.
8: Hundreds of spaceships and big grey buildings just hanging out there.
9: War zones and robot zones floating in nilo-grav fields. The planet Cricket has retained its pleasant green pastoral character, but the space around it reflects a sustained bout of aggressive military spending.
6: Trillion? Mm-hmm. What are you doing?
8: Thinking.
6: Do you always breathe like that when you're thinking?
8: I wasn't aware that I was breathing.
6: That's what worried me.
8: I think I know.
4: Shh. They're coming!
7: Nobody's singing songs this time.
4: This time they've seen us!
7: Trillian, your safety catch is on, by the way. Trillian? What's up there?
8: Has it occurred to anyone?
10: Hello?
11: Excuse me? Are you aliens?
12: Pleased to be of service.
13: Oh, computer!
12: Thank you.
14: Hi there! Eddie at your service. I'm gagged and with fully functioning improbability drive.
12: Whatever. Open the all frequencies emergency channel.
14: Oh, that's for emergencies only. Are you sure you're experiencing an emergency?
12: This is an emergency screen face. Now open the channel.
14: Okay. Just doing my job, buddy.
15: Emergency dispatch.
12: This is Zaphod Breebelrox. You like a drink, right?
15: This is an emergency, fella.
12: The worst kind. I'm fresh out of olives.
15: Dad, go take a ride on a comet.
12: Sheesh. Computer!
14: Hi there!
12: What was my last score on Grand Theft Cosmo?
14: You scored 3 points, big guy! Championship score to beat is 7,597,200.
12: Yeah, okay. Feed my score and that other one into the guidance system. Then hit maximum acceleration.
14: Consider it hit. Want to fasten your safety straps?
12: Nah, thrill me.
14: You got it.
16: Tell us, alien brother, do you know anything about something called the
17: balance of nature?
16: Yeah.
17: Why?
16: It's just something we heard about. Probably nothing important. Oh, well, I suppose we'd better kill you then.
17: That is, unless there's anything you want to chat about?
18: We're worried, you see, about this plan of universal destruction.
17: Vis-a-vis the, balance of nature.
16: Yeah.
17: Only it seems to us that if the whole of the rest of the universe is destroyed, it will somehow upset the
16: balance of
17: things. We're quite keen on ecology, you see.
16: And sport.
17: Mostly sport. you see, some of us... some of us are quite keen to have sporting links with the rest of the galaxy. Yeah, and though I can see the argument about keeping sport out of politics, if we want to have sporting links with the rest of the galaxy, then it's probably a mistake to destroy it.
16: Yeah.
17: And indeed the rest of the universe.
16: Right.
17: Which is what seems to be the idea now.
8: Interesting idea. Let's you and me talk about it.
17: Really?
8: Tell me.
17: Well, we have to be alone, I think.
8: Mm. Come on, then. Excuse us, everybody.
10: See ya.
7: Trillion. Well,
9: well, don't too long about it.
10: Then can we kill them?
8: Okay. Now you can tell me.
17: Yeah, right. Well, we have this bomb, you see. It's just a little bomb.
8: I know.
17: You do?
8: Yes.
17: Honestly, it's a very, very little bomb.
8: I know.
17: But they say it can destroy everything that exists. And we have to do that, you see, I think. Will we be alone? I mean, we don't know. It seems to be our function, though. Whatever that means.
8: Oh, hey. It's all right. You don't have to do it. You don't have to do it.
19: Really?
8: Oh, don't suck your thumb. Hmm? Listen, I want you to do something for me. Hmm? Oh, sorry. I just realized what I was going to say. I was actually going to say, take me to your leader. Me, to your leader, up there.
19: Oh. Oh, yeah. Yeah, very good.
17: How did you know the leaders are up there?
20: Full of hidden shallows, that girl. Arthur, what are you peering at?
7: I could well be losing my mind, but don't you think that tiny pinprick of a spaceship up there looks remarkably like the Heart of Gold?
4: Beeblebrox's ship has just entered the atmosphere. The robot war zones, to be precise.
20: What's he doing up there?
7: Let's hope it's something quick. I don't like the way these people are smiling at us.
12: With nerves of titanium-tipped titanium, Seyfarth Beeblebrox crosses the narrow steel gangway over a 20,000-foot drop like the hell of a guy he is, reasoning that he might as well live up to his reputation as pee all over it.
21: Caution. Enter security access code. System accessed.
12: Look out, cricket robots. I've got a zap gum, a pair of hangovers, and two bad consciences.
22: Battlecruiser Strider X. Culture section. Please do not touch the exhibit.
12: I'm guessing the heaviest battlecruiser is where the action is. Wow. That is one wrecked spacecraft.
23: Welcome, friends, to Battlecruiser Strider X, our most lethal vessel.
12: Yeah, right.
23: And home of a historical artifact which inspired us, the people of Cricket, to leap from our battery bombs to discover the horror beyond the great mouth.
12: Yeah, yeah. This is the ship that started the whole business off, right? Wrong. Very wrong. Ugh. Some Zeeb might think this was real starship wreckage if they'd never seen any before. This is like some half-finished self-build, cut away to give those bozos a blueprint to copy. But who would want to unleash them on the galaxy?
24: What would be in it for them?
12: Why are my heads asking each other rhetorical questions?
24: Oh, were they rhetorical?
12: Uh-oh. Time to get scarce in a hurry. Maintenance duct. Perfect.
17: Well, sir, I think...
25: Well, what?
17: Well, sir, I think that maybe now is the right time that we should perhaps consider phasing them out of the war effort now that we have the supernova bomb.
25: What are you talking about?
17: Well, in the very short time since we were released from the envelope...
25: Get to the point, soldier.
17: The robots, sir, the robots aren't enjoying it, sir.
25: Enjoying what?
17: The war, sir. They're not enjoying the war. It seems to be getting them down.
25: Getting them down?
17: Yeah, there's a certain world weariness about them, or perhaps I should say universe weariness about them, sir.
12: If there's anything worse than a commander who gossips, it's two commanders who gossip.
17: They lack spunk.
25: Lack what?
17: Oomph, sir. Oomph.
25: Oomph?
17: Oomph, yeah, oomph. They lack spunk, they lack oomph, they lack,
25: What in the name of cricket are you talking about?
17: Well, in the very few skirmishes they've had recently, it seems that they go into battle, they raise their weapons to fire, and suddenly think, why bother?
25: I see.
17: And they...
12: Holy Belgium, how much longer?
25: And then, what do they do?
0: quadratic equations, mainly, sir. Fiendishly difficult ones, by all accounts, sir, but,
25: Who ever heard of a robot subject?
1: Yes, sir.
2: Thank you for visiting.
24: Thanks, Sark, for that.

0: What does Marvin's reappearance forebode in these and subsequent troubled times? How will Trillian convince the elders of cricket to grow up? And will Arthur Dent find time to get his dressing gown laundered? The loose ends await tying up in the final part of this tertiary phase of The Hitchhiker's Guide to the Galaxy.
1: In that episode of The Hitchhiker's Guide to the Galaxy by Douglas Adams, William Franklin was the book. Simon Jones played Arthur Dent, Jeffrey McGiven, Ford Prefect, Mark Wing Davy, Seyfarth Beeblebrox, Susan Sheridan, Trillian, Stephen Moore, Marvin, Dominic Hawksley, the cricket commander, and Richard Griffiths was Slarty Bartfast. Roger Gregg played Eddie, Bob Golding, the dispatcher, and Mike Fenton-Stevens and Philip Pope were most of the population of cricket. The announcer was John Marsh. The surround mix was by Paul Dealey, and the live FX by Ken Humphrey. The script editor was John Langdon, and the music was by Paul Wicks Wickens. The production assistants were Laura Harris and Joe Wheeler. The programme was adapted, directed, and co-produced by Dirk Maggs. The producers were Helen Chatwell and Bruce Hyman, and it was an above-the-title production for BBC Radio 4. This week's programme was brought to you by the letters F, Gamma, and the hexadecimal number 3 cosine D bracket to the power of 8. 9. No, 8. Actually, can I get back to you? Meanwhile, here's some music.
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0: Oh, I'm sorry. But I've got something I really want you to hear. It'll just take a moment. Not that you'll believe it, of course, but I've just got to tell somebody. Even if no one can do anything, people still ought to know. There. That ought to do it. Now.
1: That's a song entitled Layers. Kevin Singer here, and glad that you could join us. You've been listening to the music of Ron DiUlio. You might be a little more familiar with Ron's solo work in the field of computer and electronic music. Here, Ron was joined by guitarist Buddy Whittington for a rare duo performance. And with that performance, we'll conclude our program for this evening. Now, we invite you to stay tuned for a new dramatic series, Sci-Fi Radio.
2: 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I'm James Edward Kerr, and I'm your host for tonight's show, the first in a series of adventures through the imaginary worlds we call Sci-Fi Radio. 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
3: Benny Goodman and the orchestra, fascinating rhythm. That's the same Benny Goodman and the orchestra that you had a chance to see out at the Avalon Ballroom last week in one of their all-too-frequent appearances in our area.
0: Well, what do you think? Oh, what's the matter with me? You must think I'm out of my mind. It's just an old radio show you're thinking, right? But what you don't understand is that I recorded this on my own radio just last night. There was this new radio show I wanted to hear, but I had to go out. I went to a school reunion, wanted to see how many familiar faces were left, you understand. Anyway, I set my recorder up with a timer to tape the new show, and what I got is what I just played for you. Now, please be patient and hear me out, because I'm convinced that this is only one of a series of occurrences which must be recognized for what they are, or the world will soon be plunged into a nightmare.
2: Hello. My name is James Edward Kerr, and I'm the host for the new radio drama series Sci-Fi Radio. The tape I just played for you was mailed to me by an obviously very disturbed gentleman who neglected to sign his name. He enclosed a letter with the tape that said, "Oh, wait, I'll just read it." Mr. Kerr, your interest in science fiction and other wild tales of the imagination leads me to hope that you will listen to this tape and the others I will send you. Please, listen and believe. You must. And then, you must play them for all your listeners to hear before it's too late. Well, I won't say that I believed all I heard on these tapes, but I do think you deserve to hear them. Then you can judge this story for yourself. I'll have the next tape queued up in just a moment.
4: I'm John Williams, president of Astral Projections Records. I'd like you to hear the title cut from our latest CD. It's called Space-Time Peace. 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
2: It's ready now. Here's tape number two.
0: What do you do when the apparently impossible occurs? Well, try telling your friends that you heard a radio show that hasn't aired for years and see what reaction you get. It doesn't do any good to say that you've got it on tape. Everybody knows that old shows exist somewhere on tape. They think you're trying to put one over on them. More than once I was asked if I'd listened to Jack Benny lately. There were joking references to my crystal set radio. But then, at a lodge meeting the following Thursday, one man listened to my story with utter seriousness. When I finished, he told me that he had a strange little story of his own. As he related it, I was puzzled by what seemed to be a connecting link, a common denominator between his story and the odd behavior of my radio. I took the trouble the following day to make a two-hour drive out to his home in the country to verify that story firsthand. I took my tape recorder with me, of course, and here's what he told me. Lou, will you state your name, occupation, and address just for the record?
5: Sure. Lewis Trachner, coal and wood dealer, RFD1, Danbury, Connecticut.
0: Thanks, Lou. Yes, your age, too, please.
5: 54. Should I go ahead now?
0: Yeah.
5: Well, as I told you last night, it was, it was in July last year when the first thing happened. I don't recall the exact day that it was, but it was about 6 o'clock in the morning, because I had walked out on the front porch to get the paper. You never know where the paper's going to be, you know. So I just turned around. I couldn't believe my eyes. I mean, running right across the front of the house, up near the eaves, there was... Oh, come over here. I'll show you. Right about... There was a streak of gray paint, and it was still damp. Now, it was about the width of a 4-inch brush, and it looked like hell on this house. I mean, it's white. I figured some kids had done it at night for a joke or something, but, you know, if they did, they had to get a ladder up there to those eaves, and you wouldn't figure they'd go to that much trouble. It wasn't smeared, either. It's a real careful job. Nice, even stripe straight across the front of the house. Anyway, I got a ladder, and I got it cleaned off with turpentine, but as I was telling you yesterday, that wasn't the end of it. I mean, the next thing that happened, about 3 months later, when I decided the whole house could use a new coat of paint, you know, that white hadn't held up so good this time, so I just decided to try to paint it gray. I got the front finished last, and at about 5 o'clock one Saturday afternoon, and the next morning, I come out, and would you believe it, I saw a streak of white paint across the front of the house. Well, first thing, I figured it's the damn kids again, because it was in the same place as before. But when I looked close, I saw it wasn't new paint. It was the old white paint I'd painted over. Somebody had done a nice, careful job of cleaning off the new paint in a long stripe about 4 inches wide right across the front of the house. Now, who in the hell would go to that much trouble? I just can't figure it out.
0: Now, Mr. Kerr, and whoever else may be listening to this recording, do you see the link between Mr. Trachner's story and mine? Suppose for a moment that something had happened on each occasion to briefly disturb the orderly progress of time. Now, that seemed to have happened in my case. I heard a radio broadcast that had actually been made years before. Now, suppose then that no one had touched Mr. Trachner's house but himself. That he had painted his house in October, but that through some fantastic mix-up in time, a portion of that paint appeared on his house the previous summer. Now, since he had cleaned the stripe off at that time, a broad stripe of new gray paint was missing after he painted his house in the fall. Absurd, you say? Well, I agree. In fact, I didn't really believe it myself. It was merely an intriguing speculation. And I told these little stories to friends simply as curious anecdotes. But then, occasionally I began to hear other odd stories to add to my collection. For example, there was a man on Long Island who received a telephone call from his sister in New York one Friday evening. Later, she insisted that she didn't make that call until the following Monday. Once at a 45th Street branch of the Chase National Bank, I was shown a check deposited the day before it was written. A letter was delivered on East 68th Street in New York City just 17 minutes after it was dropped into a mailbox on the main street of Green River, Wyoming. And there are many more, too. I was in a great demand to tell all these stories at parties, and I told myself that collecting and verifying these stories was just a hobby. But the day I heard Julia Eisenberg's story, well, I knew it wasn't any longer just that. I first learned of her story from a friend who lived in her Greenwich Village neighborhood. I arranged to meet with her right away for an interview. This is Case 17. I'm speaking with Julia Eisenberg. Would you mind stating your occupation, Miss Eisenberg?
6: I'm an office worker in Manhattan.
0: Now, I believe you said something strange had happened concerning a dog.
6: Yes, it's true.
0: Would you mind giving me the details? Mm-hmm. I'd like to record them from a file.
6: All right. It was more than 2 years ago, October, I think. I went out one night to get some toothpaste from the drugstore. We have a quiet little neighborhood here, and it's just down at the corner, so I was walking. And on my way back, not far from the apartment, a large black and white dog ran up, and it was very excited but friendly, and I made the mistake of petting him. And from that moment, he simply wouldn't leave. And when I went into the lobby of my building, I actually had to push him away to get the door open. I felt sorry for him, poor hound, and a little guilty because he was still sitting at the door an hour later when I looked out my front window. Well, he hung around the neighborhood for 3 days, greeting me with wild affection every time I went out. And when I'd get on the bus in the morning to go to work, he'd sit on the curb looking after me in this most mournful way, poor thing. I wanted to take him in, but I knew he'd never go home then, and I was afraid whoever owned him would be sorry to lose him.
0: Did you try to find his owner?
6: Yes, but I didn't have any luck. He had a collar, but his tags were missing, and I asked around the neighborhood, but nobody had seen him before, and finally he just disappeared.
0: Disappeared?
6: I figured he'd find his way home, at least I hope so. I always wanted a dog for myself, but my apartment's really too small for one, you understand.
0: Of course.
6: Then you'll understand why I was surprised when a friend later gave me a 3-week-old puppy.
0: When was that?
6: Much later, about 2 years.
0: What did you do with it?
6: Well, I knew I shouldn't try to keep it, but I was such a darling, I just couldn't resist. And then, of course, before I knew it, he'd grown so big he ate more than I did.
0: I guess you couldn't keep him after that.
6: Oh, yes, he was wonderful company, you know. But one night when I took him for a walk and I...
0: Take your time.
6: Well, I didn't use the leash. He never strayed far. And I know he was just sniffing around in the dark a few doors down, but... When I called him, he didn't come back. He never did. I never saw him again.
0: No, I'm sorry.
6: Our street is a solid wall of brownstone buildings on both sides, with locked doors and no alleys. He couldn't disappear like that. He just couldn't, but he did. I hunted for him for weeks afterwards, put ads in the paper and all, and there wasn't a single trace. And then one night, I was getting ready for bed, and I happened to glance out the front window down at the street, and suddenly I remembered something I'd forgotten all about. I remembered the dog I chased away over 2 years before. Now, you may think I'm crazy, but that was the same dog. I know it was. I chased my own dog away 2 years before it was born.
0: I don't think you're crazy, Miss Eisenberg. It was at that moment, Mr. Kerr, in Miss Eisenberg's living room, that I realized fully that the consequences of these odd little incidents could be something more than merely intriguing, that they might, quite possibly, be tragic. It was in that moment that I began to be afraid. I've spent the last 11 months tracking down these strange occurrences, and I'm astonished and frightened at how many there are. I'm astonished and frightened at how much more frequently they're happening now. And, well, I hardly know how to express this, at the increasing power to tear human lives tragically apart. On my next tape here, I have an example of the increasing strength of whatever it is that's happening in the world. Tape 3, case 34. I'm in the apartment of Mr. Paul B. Kirch in the Bronx. Mr. Kirch is an accountant. He and his wife are in their late 20s, and they have a boy about 6. Mr. Kirch?
7: Yes.
0: You said your story has something to do with some pictures.
7: Yeah, that's right. I'll get them for you. Here they are. Now, I want you to know I'm a pretty good amateur photographer. I even got a darkroom set up in the kitchen.
6: Tell the man what happened, will you?
7: I am, all right? I am. It was 2 weeks ago, and we were all down in Central Park. It was a nice day, so I took a whole roll of film. Pictures of all of us. The kids' grandmothers have been pestering us for pictures, you know. Anyway, I set the timer on the camera to snap the pictures automatically, so I had time to get around into each picture myself. All right, these are the first ones I took. Now, as you can see, I'm wearing a light business suit. Now, my boy there is wearing a dark suit with knee-length pants, and my wife has on a dark dress with a cloth coat.
0: I see.
7: Now, I'm going to show you the last picture, which I took exactly like the others just minutes later. We agreed on the pose, I set the camera, walked around in front, and joined my family. Monday night, I developed the whole roll. Now look what came out on the last negative.
0: Well, this is odd. You're wearing an entirely different suit.
7: Right.
0: Your son has a different outfit on, too, and he looks like he's taller.
7: And what else?
0: Well, who is this woman?
7: I don't know. I've never seen her in my life.
6: So you said.
7: It's true. I don't know who she is.
6: Well, I do. I think that photograph shows how things will be a couple of years from now.
7: Oh.
6: I think that woman is going to be your new wife after I'm gone, either divorced or dead.
7: Look, that's a crazy idea.
6: Then you tell me what that picture does mean.
0: Well, I think I'd better be going. Thank you for sharing your story.
7: Yeah, get out of my house, will you? I didn't ask you here anyway.
0: I don't know what you and your listeners think about this story, Mr. Kerr, but I have no doubt that Mrs. Kirch was right about that photograph. Now, if you'll indulge me just a few more moments, I've saved what I think is the most ominous episode for last. I was lucky, I guess you'd call it that, in being in the right place at the right time. I was at a mid-city precinct of the New York Police Department. I check in there regularly in hopes of picking up new cases for my collection. But on this particular night, well, just listen to my final tape. I'm talking to Captain Rim of the New York Police Department.
8: Yeah.
0: Captain Rim, if you'd just like to...
8: Just a minute. Hello, Rim here. What's that? You got what? I'll be right there. I gotta see this for myself.
0: What is it, Captain?
8: You're always looking for strange stories, Jack.
9: Well, I got a good one for you. Come on.
0: Well, where are we going?
9: To the morgue.
8: Going again?
9: Yeah.
8: Okay. Now, Charlie here is one of the interns in this place. Charlie, this is my friend, Jack.
0: Hello, Charlie.
9: Hi, how you doing?
8: Jack collects stories about strange happenings. Now, Charlie, tell us what you got here.
9: Yeah, right. Well, I'll roll them out and show you. See, they brought this stiff in about an hour ago, Cap.
8: Huh?
9: Report says a cab ran him down in Times Square.
8: Hey, there's nothing strange about that.
9: Right. Take a look at this.
8: Huh. Young guy, maybe 30, beard, mutton chop whiskers. What about it?
9: Look at his clothes.
8: Well, they ain't too fashionable, are they?
9: Right. Cutaway coat, vest with lapels, oversized bow tie and a turned-up stiff collar. Now, he also wore a tall silk hat and button shoes.
8: Well, that's a little weird, all right, but hey, I've seen all kinds out there on the streets.
9: Not with this in their pockets.
8: What's that?
9: Some change he had on him. Now, this nickel here?
8: The shiny new one.
9: Yeah, right. You ever seen a nickel like this before?
8: Well, let's see. It's got a shield on the front and a big 5 on the back. Can't say as I have.
9: Check the date, Captain.
8: 1876. Still must have been some kind of coin collector.
9: Yeah, I'll say. And every other coin in his pocket is older than that. All his pennies were Indian heads. When did you ever see one of those? Even had a silver 3-cent piece on him.
8: Well, how about paper money? Do you have any bills on it?
9: Over $70. All old-time bills, the big kind.
7: Huh.
9: Not a Federal Reserve note in the lot. And that's not all.
7: What else have you got?
9: This piece of paper.
7: It looks like a bill of some kind. Lexington Avenue Livery Stable. Feeding and stabling one horse and washing a carriage. Total due, $3. No name on this bill. Do you have any ID on it?
9: Yeah, right. He had some cards in his wallet. His name was Rudolph Fence. Some address on Fifth Avenue. Here's the card.
7: Well, thanks, Charlie. It's a strange one, all right. What do you make of it, Jack?
0: Well, there's nothing much you can make of it. Apparently someone, this Mr. Fence, went to a lot of trouble to dress up in an antique style.
7: Uh-huh.
0: The coins and bills, I assume he could buy them at a coin dealer.
7: Yeah?
0: Then he got himself killed in a traffic accident.
9: He got himself killed is right. 11:15 at night in Times Square. The theaters are letting out. Busiest time and place in the world. And this guy shows up in the middle of the street, gawking, looking around at cars and signs like he'd never seen him before. The cop on duty noticed he was acting strange. Report says that when the lights changed and the traffic started up, he was on the island in the middle of the street. But instead of waiting, damn fool panicked, trying to make it back to the sidewalk. Cab got him. He was dead when he hit.
7: Okay, Charlie. You can put him back on ice now.
9: Right.
7: Thanks for the call. Jack, let's go back to my office. Yeah, thanks, Bill. That wraps it up. I'll be talking to you. Okay, Jack, here's the story. Missing persons had a file on this fence fella. It was an old one from 1876. Seems that a guy of his name and description went out for a little stroll one night to smoke a cigar, and he didn't come back. He was never seen or heard from again. I hate this case. I hate it, and I wish I'd never heard it. But what do you think? You think this guy walked off into thin air in 1876 and showed up again more than 100 years later?
0: I don't know what to think.
7: But do you have some other explanation?
0: No, Captain, I don't.
7: Sure as hell beats me.
0: Well, that's it, Mr. Kerr. I could go on. I could give you and your listeners several hundred such cases, but some are just too horrible to be heard. All of these cases have happened in the New York City area alone, all within the last few years. I suspect that thousands more have occurred and are occurring all over the world. Yes, I could go on, but the point is this. What is happening, and why? I believe I know. Haven't you noticed on the part of nearly everyone you know a growing rebellion against the present and an increasing longing for the past? I have. Never before in my life have I heard so many people wish that they lived back when life was simpler, or when life was worth living, or just in the good old days. People didn't talk that way when I was young. The present was a glorious time, but they talk that way now. I believe that this is the first time in history that people are desperate to escape the present. The newsstands are jammed with escape literature. Entire magazines, radio, and TV shows, and many of the movies are devoted to fantastic stories of escape to other times, past to future, to other worlds and planets. Escape to anywhere. But here and now, yes, there's a craving in the world, like a thirst, a terrible mass pressure that you can almost feel. A pressure of millions of minds struggling against the barriers of time. I'm completely convinced that this terrible mass pressure of millions of minds is already slightly, but definitely, affecting time itself. In the moments when this happens, when the almost universal longing to escape is greatest, these incidents occur. Man is disturbing the clock of time. And I'm afraid it soon will break. And when it does, I'll leave it to your imagination, the last few hours of madness that'll be left to us with all the countless moments that now make up our lives suddenly ripped apart and chaotically tangled in time. Can anything be done to stop it? I don't know, but I doubt it. Perhaps if people only knew what was happening, if they would only come to appreciate what they have, it might not be too late. That's why I've sent these tapes to you, Mr. Kerr. You must believe me. You must put them on the air. It might be our only chance.
2: That was the last of the tapes from my anonymous correspondent. For myself, well, I really don't know what to make of them. I have tried to verify some of those strange incidents, but so far I've had no success. I also have no personal knowledge of any incidents like that. Perhaps one of you listening is aware of

0: Our cast starred David Kent as the narrator and featured Dale Castle in the role of Lewis, Gloria Hocking as Julia, Rick Spiegel as Paul, and Charlotte Taylor as the wife. Captain Rem was played by Gary Moody, and Charlie was Ken Page. The disc jockey was Kevin Singer. The short story, I'm Scared, by Jack Finney, was adapted and directed for Sci-Fi Radio by John O. Williams. 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
1: 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That's the same Benny Goodman and the orchestra that you had a chance to see out at the Avalon Ballroom last week in one of their all-too-infrequent appearances in our area. 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
2: Well, come in, Smithers. 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Orange juice.
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Turn down the lights. Sink back in your chair and don't look into the shadows. In the shadows, there may be moving things. Tonight, it may be...

0: Good evening. This is Ben Grauer introducing tonight's Tale of Terror, told by Nelson Armstead on the National Broadcasting Company's presentation of Sleep No More. The story of terror can be as simple as a sheeted ghost rattling chains. It can be a complex and hidden world of horror, lurking in such unholy dimensions as only the dead and the moonstruck can glimpse. Or it can be those terrible, fathomless shadows which lie buried deep in the primitive mind of civilized man. And for this evening, well, Nelson Armstead, tell us about this evening's story.
1: Thank you, Ben. The first of our two stories tonight is by Dorothy B. Hughes, one of the outstanding women crime and mystery writers of our country. This is a powerful presentation of what happens to minds which are not always capable of accepting the major frustrations of modern living. It's called Homecoming.

It was a dark night, about 6 months after the Korean War. A small wind night. The night in which evil things could happen, might happen. He didn't feel uneasy walking the two dark blocks from the streetcar to her house. The reason he kept peering over his shoulder was because he heard things behind him. The little moans of the wind quivering his own flung shadow. And his own step solid in the night, moving to her house. He'd be there. The hero, Korea Jim. He'd be there since supper. She'd have asked him to supper because this was her folks' night out. Her folks always went out Thursday nights, ladies' night at the club. By now, she and Jim would be sitting on the couch close together and only one lamp on. Too much light hurt her eyes. They were big as cartwheels, blue sometimes, smoky blue, and sometimes sort of purple gray. Her nose didn't change. It was little and cute as she was. Her mouth changed colors, red like a Jonathan sometimes, sometimes like a holly or mulberries. Her mouth. He picked up his steps, and this time he didn't look over his shoulder. Nothing was back there. And beyond, a block beyond her house, he could see the blur of a green light, the precinct police station. It was somehow reassuring. There couldn't be anything behind you with the police station ahead of you. Besides, he had a gun. It was heavy in his overcoat pocket. On the streetcar, he felt everyone's eyes looking through the pocket and wondering why a nice young fellow was carrying a gun. He could have told them. He could have told him he was going to Nan's house, though she wasn't expecting him, though she'd told him for the 12th night in a row, "I'm so sorry, Benny, but I'm busy tonight." He could have told him he was going to surprise Nan and especially surprise Hero Jim. He'd find out how much of a hero Jim was. He'd see what big, bold Jim would do up against a real gun. She'd see, too. When he'd ring the doorbell, they'd sort of jump apart, wondering who it was. Jim would come to the door, and he ought to let Jim have it right then and there, the dirty, cheating, lying, sitting around saying, "I don't want to talk about it, Nan." Waiting to be coaxed, and she had coaxed him, bringing up things about the raid that had been printed in the newspapers along with a picture of Jim. He didn't want to talk about it, but once she got him started, she couldn't stop him. He'd gone on and on, practically crawling around the floor, and then he'd stopped, and the sweat had broken out all over his red face. She didn't say anything, just looked at Jim. And he, Benny, had put a hot record on the phonograph. He'd had enough of Jim showing off. But she just sat there looking at Jim. Benny knew that night what was going to happen. Her and Jim and him out of it. It had always been like that for Jim. He got everything. In high school, he was elected captain of the basketball team. He was a junior class president. He was the one the girls were always looking their eyes out at in the halls. When other guys had pimples, Jim didn't. When other guys had to grease their hair to keep it out of their eyes, Jim's yellow hair was crisp enough to stay where it belonged. When other guys' pants needed pressing and they forgot their dirty fingernails, Jim didn't. Korea Jim. Even in the war, he'd come out the big stuff. It wasn't Benny's fault he'd never been sent over. The Army didn't say, "Would you like to go to Korea and be a hero?" They said you were doing your part just as much in the recruiting office. He thought he'd been lucky until Jim came back with all those pretty ribbons and his picture in the paper. Jim, who'd always had everything, and now this. And Nan, too. Well, he wasn't going to get away with it this time. He wasn't going to have Nan. Nan was Benny's girl and had been for almost 2 years. Jim hadn't meant anything to her those years. Just one of the gang in Korea. And Jim wasn't going to come back and bust up Benny and Nan. He could get plenty of other girls. Just because he'd been Nan's fellow and in high school before the war didn't mean he could walk back in and take over, not after leaving her for 2 years. None of that mattered now at all. There was only one thing counting. Nan, his girl, Benny's girl. Jim was going to find that out tonight. There at the white cement steps, the familiar steps. He climbed the steps without breaking the firmness of his stride, without trying to be quiet. He wasn't afraid of Jim. He pushed the buzzer once hard and firm and not afraid, like he'd been pushing it for 2 years since he ran into Nana at a USO party. It happened the way he knew it was going to, a wait, while she and Jim jumped apart and she smoothed their hair, wondering who it could possibly be. And then the footsteps of a man coming to the door. Benny's hand gripped tight on the gun in his pocket. Holding tight that way kept his stomach from jumping around. The door opened suddenly before he was quite ready for it to open. Jim was standing there, tall and lanky in the dim hallway, peering out to see.

0: who was standing outside, not expecting Benny, not expecting him at all, because his face came over with a real surprised look as he said,
1: "Well, for Lord's sakes, it's Benny."
0: Benny didn't say anything. He stepped in, and Jim had to stand aside and let him pass. Nan was standing near the archway. He didn't say anything to her, either. He simply stood with his hands in his overcoat pockets looking at her. He didn't even take off his hat. He couldn't, not without letting her see how his hands were shaking. Nan started talking the minute he came in. She was mad. Her eyes were like sparklers, and her words came out of her mouth like little spits of lead. His hand was so tight on the gun that his fingers ached like his heart. He wanted to cry, to bawl like a kid. But he wouldn't, not with Jim standing there like he owned the parlor, like he was head of the house, waiting to see what this peddler wanted. And Nan was saying, "What are you doing here, Benny? You know very well I was busy tonight. I told you that. Now, what's the idea of coming here when I told you I was busy? And at this time of night..." He had a feeling she'd been saying it over and over again. He wanted to laugh at her, to laugh and laugh until he doubled up from laughing. But he just stood there listening to her until Jim said,
1: "Shush, Nan."
0: He said it sharp, like he was giving orders to a soldier. Benny looked at Jim then. The way Jim had said it, you'd have thought he was nervous. Like he knew why Benny had come and that he didn't want to have it happen to be shown up in front of Nan. And Jim said,
1: Why don't you take off your things and join us, Benny? We're just sitting around waiting for Nan's folks to get home from the club. Come on, Benny. We'll have some jive. I brought Nan some new records tonight. Swell new Basie. Have you heard it?"
0: Shaming him because he never brought any records to Nan. Jim didn't stop talking. He kept coaxing him like Benny was a little kid, asking him to have a soda with him, just like Benny was still a high school kid instead of a man. Hero Jim, the plaster saint, acting like he never had a slug of gin, trying to make her think he was a Galahad and Benny a no good bum.
1: "Why, I was just telling Nan we hadn't seen you for a long time. Wondered what had happened to you. Why you didn't come around."
0: "Yeah, sure. Rubbing salt in the wounds. Acting like he and Nan were married. Trying to show Benny up for an outsider." Nan stopped Jim, a hard, icy crust of anger around her soft red mouth. "What do you want, Benny? If you have anything to say, say it and get out. If you haven't, get out." Her voice was like a whip. And Jim said,
1: "Oh, you shouldn't have said that, Nan. Benny's come to see you."
0: "I told him I wouldn't see him tonight. He knew I was busy tonight. I'll tell him now to his face what I told you. I don't ever want to see you again. Now get out."
1: "Nan."
0: Jim's voice wasn't steady. He twisted some kind of a smile at Benny.
1: Come on, Benny. Sit down. Let's talk everything over. Now, Nan didn't mean it. We're all friends. We've been friends for years. Now, sit down and have a soda."
0: Benny brought his hand out of his pocket then. He had a smile on his face, too, but it hurt his mouth. He had a little trouble getting his hand out of his pocket and holding onto that thing at the same time, but it came out, and the gun was still in his hand. Jim saw it, and he had sweat on his upper lip and above his eyebrows. He was yellow, just like Benny had known he'd be. Korea Jim, Hero Jim, was scared to death. Jim's voice didn't sound scared. It was quiet and calm and easy.
1: "Well, where'd you get that, Benny? Let me see it, will you?"
0: Benny didn't say anything. He just held the gun. Sweat trickled down Jim's nose. He laughed, but it wasn't a good laugh.
1: "Well, what do you want with a gun, Benny? Might hurt somebody if you aren't careful with it. Come on, let me see it."
0: He'd had enough. Hero Jim standing there like a dope, like he'd never seen a gun before. Now was Benny's time to laugh, but the gun made too much noise. Nobody could have heard him laughing with all that noise. Even if Nan hadn't started screaming, standing there, her eyes crazy, her face like an old woman's, just screaming and screaming and screaming. He only turned the gun on her to make her keep quiet. He didn't mean that she should fall down and spread on the floor like Jim. They looked silly, the two of them, like big sawdust dolls, crumpled there on the rug, scared to death, scared even to look at him. That's the way a hero acted when a real guy came around. Like a soft, silly girl lying down on his face, not moving a muscle. Lying on his face like a dog. The room was so quiet, he could hear the beat of his heart. Oh, he'd had enough of their wallowing, of their being scared. He said,
1: "Get up. You look crazy lying there. Get up."
0: Suddenly he shouted,
1: "Get up."
0: Then, louder,
1: "Get up! Get up!"
0: Scared to death, scared to death. The gun made such a little noise dropping to the rug, his fingers couldn't hold it. They couldn't get up. They could never get up. He hadn't meant to do it. He wouldn't hurt Nan, not for anything in the world. He loved her. She was his girl. He wouldn't kill anyone. He hadn't. They were doing this to get even with him. He began to shout again, "Get up! Get up!" But his voice didn't sound like his own voice. It was shaky like his mouth, and his hands, and the wet back of his neck. He started over to take hold of Jim and make him stop acting like he was dead. He started one step, and that was all. Because he knew that whatever he said or did couldn't make them move. They were dead. When his mind actually spoke the word, he ran, bolting from out of the house, stumbling off the stoop, down the steps to the curb, and there he retched. When he was through, he was too weak to stand. There were lights in most of the houses. You'd think the neighbors would have heard all that noise, would have come running out to see what was going on. Well, they probably thought it was the radio. If they'd come, they'd have stopped him. He didn't want to kill anyone. Even Jim, just scare him off. Oh, Nan couldn't be dead. She couldn't be. He sobbed the words into the wind, in the dark, in the dead brown leaves. He sat there a long, long time. When he stood up, his face was wet. He rubbed his eyes, but the rain came into them again, spilling down his cheeks, filling up, overflowing, refilling. He ought to go back and close the door. The house would get cold with it standing wide open, but he couldn't go back, not even for his gun. He started down the street, not knowing where he was going, not seeing anything but the wet, dark world. He no longer feared the sound and the shadow behind him. There was no terror as bad as the hurt in his head and his heart. As he moved on without direction, he saw through the mist the pinpricks of green light in the night. The police station. He knew then where he was going, where he must go. The tears ran down his cheeks into his mouth. They tasted like blood.
2: A powerful story indeed. And now, Nelson, what's the second story like?
1: Quite different, Ben. This one is a light-hearted and, to me at least, delightful fantasy by Virginia Swain called Aunt Cassie. It was odd, Edward Alden thought, as he struggled with his dress tie, how one little old lady, really very kind and well-intentioned, could so rub a whole family the wrong way, all this too in front of a guest. That the guest was only that nincompoop boy, John Nesbitt, whom Eileen thought she was in love with, made it worse, not better. In front of Johnny, Mary had called Aunt Cassie an old dodo, and Eileen a hysterical little fool. And he, Edward, had shouted at them both to keep quiet, and when they wouldn't, he'd rushed out of the room and slammed the door. Well, only Aunt Cassie had behaved like a perfect lady. She had come teetering on her dainty feet into the room where Eileen was entertaining Johnny, and said in the careful diction acquired in 1875 at the Oxford Female Seminary, "Eileen, dear, your great-uncle Horace is standing behind you there. He wants to tell you that in our family, young ladies never sit up after 10 o'clock with young gentlemen to whom they're not engaged." Eileen had given one blank look and then begun to cry, and her parents had come running. Mary, with a horrified look at Eileen, sobbing and crumpled on the sofa, had made a lot of unintelligible clucking sounds, shot a glance of pure hatred at Johnny Nesbitt, and turned to Edward in a way that showed she meant him to deal with this, Aunt Cassie being his aunt, not hers. Aunt Cassie caught her look and turned to Edward, too. She said, "But you understand, Eddie, it's not my opinion, only Uncle Horace's. He's been trying for days to tell Eileen, but I met him in the linen closet yesterday, and he said that since you were all too stubborn to see or to hear him, I'd better tell her. He said, 'Tell that girl. That's not the way to catch a husband.'" Her voice was sweet and low, and she smiled with innocent affection upon them all. It was then that Mary had called her an old dodo, and Eileen had stopped whimpering and begun bawling, and he had yelled at them all and gone out and slammed the door.
0: He could recall how Johnny had sat like an ugly gingerbread man in his brown suit, bolt upright, at his end of the couch. He was still annoyed with Eileen. It was embarrassing for the kid, of course, but she had been trained for 12 years in the proper way to deal with this crotchet of Aunt Cassie's. And she should have risen to the emergency last night. When Aunt Cassie came to live with them, Eileen was 6, and they'd explained everything to her. If Aunt Cassie spoke to someone who wasn't there, she was only dreaming and you ignored it. If Aunt Cassie pointed out to you someone that you couldn't see yourself, you said yes, politely, and remembered that old ladies live a great deal in the past, and sometimes it makes them happier to pretend that persons who are gone are still around them. Eileen had accepted it like a good little sport, and together the three of them had weathered 12 years of Aunt Cassie. She was a decent old girl in every other way. She mended all their clothes and made spiced pickles and jellies and kept herself attractive with nice old lace and rather coquettish dresses of gray and lavender. She had her own money. Not much, but enough to pay her own way. Yes, he had to admit, pushing his starched shirt flat and watching it buckle out again, she paid a little more than her own way. If she weren't helping with the household bills, he couldn't have afforded to buy that second-hand car for Eileen's graduation present last June. Also, her doing the sewing gave Mary more time for her club work. But he acquitted himself of any mercenary motive for having Aunt Cassie in his house. He was fond of her, and she had done a good deal for him when he was young. But by heaven, if she was going to upset Mary and Eileen... Oh, now, suddenly, his anger veered around. Eileen needed a good talking to. Oh, she was a nice girl, but Mary spoiled her rotten. She had no sense of responsibility, no gratitude. She'd been downright unpleasant tonight about his taking her car, which he himself had given her as a graduation present. He was going to take it regardless. With his own car in the shop and this insurance banquet 20 miles away, there was nothing else for him to do. When he'd given up trying to keep his shirt front flat and had brushed his hair for the fifth time over his bald spot, he walked across to the chest of drawers and pulled out a whiskey bottle from under a pile of shirts. He took a good long pull at it. Then he filled a flat silver flask and put it in his hip pocket and put the bottle back in the drawer. When he went down to the dining room, the three women were standing there waiting for him. Mary, rather quiet and shamefaced, came across and hunched his dinner jacket up in the back over his collar and patted him. Eileen looked sulky. She cast a young, disdainful eye over his gala costume and said, "You be careful of those brakes, Dad. The car shouldn't be driven that far until they're fixed. There's ice all the way to New Canaan, and they haven't sanded it yet."
1: "I'll be careful," he said,
0: looking at the decanters in the sideboard. It was going to be a cool drive, and if he took a little shot from one of those, he'd have his flask intact for the evening. He let Mary help him on with his coat and hand him his gloves. He stiffened his knees, and somehow that made his shirt front pop. But he walked masterfully to the sideboard and poured himself a drink. Aunt Cassie said,
3: "My goodness, there's Betsy."
0: There was silence for a moment, except for the noise Edward made in swallowing his whiskey suddenly.
3: "Must seem funny to you, Nettie, to hear your mother called Betsy. I know that Yankee preacher she married always called her Elizabeth, but down home, she was Betsy."
0: She turned slightly away from him toward the doorway.
3: "Yes, Betsy? What is it?"
0: Again, there was silence. But in the silence, the three of them, Mary, Eileen, and Edward, turned against their wills to face the door. After 12 years, you'd think they'd stop doing that. Aunt Cassie was nodding her head and then shaking it.
3: "Oh, yes, Betsy, I know. He's drinking too much spirits. It's bad for his blood pressure. He ought to let the stuff alone when he's going to drive a car."
0: She paused.
3: "Yes, yes, I know you died before automobiles became common. Nowadays, the police will arrest you if they catch you driving when you're drinking. Betsy, have you seen much of Mother lately?"
0: Edward set the glass down on the edge of the chest so that it tottered and fell off, spilling a few drops of whiskey on Mary's prized oriental rug. He glanced at her and saw that she looked angry, but whether with him or with Aunt Cassie, he couldn't judge. He seized his gloves again and went out in a hurry. He had to check his pace for front steps because they were slippery. Road wasn't so terribly slick. Once out of town, he stepped harder on the gas and said to himself that there was no danger so long as he didn't have to use his brakes suddenly, and he wouldn't have to, for there was nobody else on the road. He'd just have time to make his appointment if he got up speed. He began to hum to himself. He took a back road north of Darien, which cut 4 miles off the trip. People avoided it because it was narrow and One point crawled for some distance along an edge of a ravine. That made him laugh. He knew that road like a book. He felt good and warm inside and competent. His headlights cut a brave swath in front of him. Going was wonderful. Smooth as glass where the ice covered the ruts he had met there the last time. He was going to get to his banquet on time. The lights that cut across him from the curve ahead blinded him completely. The roadster jerked and waltzed and skittered and dropped into space. Later, when he pulled himself out from under Eileen's wrecked car, his first thought was to notify the state police. Well, that guy hadn't even stopped. He made his way back home. He was dry enough. At least he felt dry. Perhaps because his clothes were frozen. Even his shirt stopped popping and stood out like a balloon in front of him. During the last mile, when he was really beginning to feel somewhat light and giddy, he steadied himself by thinking, oh, Eileen will have a fit seeing me coming in looking like this. But he was so glad when he turned into a street and saw his home that he forgot the ruined roadster in the gorge, the criminal carelessness of the fellow who had pinned those sons on his fender, even the lurking suspicion that if he had not taken those two big slugs of whiskey and an empty stomach, he could have checked the crazy dancing of the flipper. He climbed the steps, went into the house. The hall and front parlor were dark. The women used the back parlor after dinner, Mary busy at her needlepoint, Eileen poking a tune out of the piano, and Aunt Cassie darning socks or reading beside the gas fire. He tried to shrug off his outer coat, but it wouldn't leave him. When he reached to take off his hat, he remembered that it was icebound somewhere in a hollow between Darien and New Canaan. He struck numb, stiff fingers against his shirt front and saw that they made no impression on it. All right, then. He'd go back into the back parlor as is. Wait till they heard what had happened to him. He'd have to buy Eileen another car, only fair when he had ruined hers. As he went through the front parlor, he thought of last night and Johnny Nesbitt and wondered why he'd let it perturb him. There was nothing to worry about. Mary loved him. Eileen loved him. Two delightful women who made up his life. From behind the double doors, he heard conversation. Eileen said, oh, it was mean of him to take my car tonight. He knows Johnny and I always go to the movies on Saturday night. And then Mary said rather feebly, he thought, well, he did have to go to that dinner. Edward took a step forward and stood in the wide doorway. The women were at the other end of the long room. For a moment, he thought Eileen had seen him, but she couldn't have because she dropped her eyes calmly again to her hands lying listlessly in her lap. There was only one lamp burning in the room beside Mary's chair. He felt deflated because nobody had looked up and cried out with horror at his battered appearance. He crept into the shadowy end of the room and sat down close to the dull glow of the grate. But still they didn't notice him. Eileen was absorbed in her own discontent. She turned back to face her mother and said, why couldn't you have picked me a better father, Mother? You must have been a darn attractive when you were a girl. He turned in agony to look at Mary, but she wasn't looking shocked or angry, only puzzled and a little sad. And she said, well, Eileen, it may surprise you, but he was considered very attractive, too, when he was young. And I couldn't foresee Aunt Cassie, you know. Well, he could bear no more of this. He sprang from his chair and strode toward them into the circle of the lamplight. Mary, he said. Mary, I'm here. I had a wreck, but I got home all right. Nothing happened. Eileen went on pacing up and down, and his wife didn't raise her eyes from her embroidery. There was a light tapping of feet on the hardwood floor outside the parlor door. He knew it was Aunt Cassie, and he was annoyed because he wanted to get this straightened out with Mary and Eileen. Aunt Cassie was just inside the door now, and she said in her bright social manner, well, Liddy, how is it over there? When you see Uncle Horace, tell him to pay me a visit. Was there anything particular you want me to tell Mary and Eileen?

0: You can turn up the lights now. You can look around you. Nobody is there, really. Everything is all right, isn't it? Tonight, we have heard Nelson Olmsted telling two stories, Homecoming by Dorothy B. Hughes and Aunt Cassie by Virginia Swain. What can we expect next week, Nelson?
1: Two stories, Ben, which are quite different. Zona Gale's rather wistful story of a man with a frightening imagination. It's entitled Evening. The next is by H.G. Wells, entitled The Flowering of the Strange Orchid. And believe me, it is strange. Join us if you're up to it.
0: 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Mr. Olmsted's albums are recorded exclusively for Vanguard Records. Until next week, when Nelson Olmsted will again be here in person, this is Ben Grauer, bidding you

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0: 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Ah. Have you heard the story without end, eh? Then listen while the hermit tells you the story.
1: This is a story of love that has no end, of the deep, dark shadows of sorrow, of dreams that span the bridge of time. It's my story and Lorraine's. I am David Runzel, just an ordinary guy with hopes like yours and dreams like yours. I was one in a foxhole with thousands of boys. And in the nighttime when the enemy was pouring all they had on us, I did what a lot of fellas did. I put my mind on other things, but not so my pal Jim Green.
2: The giving is all we got tonight, Dave.
1: Yeah.
2: There's a funny feeling a guy gets out here, never knowing just what minute the end is going to come, and yet always so close you can down near taste it.
1: Yeah.
2: It's a funny thing, though. It never seems to get you like it does me.
1: You know why, Jim?
2: Get some secret system?
1: Maybe.
2: Well, give. Let another guy in on it.
1: You got a girl back home, Jim?
2: Hey, girl. Man, I've got dozens.
1: I've got just one.
2: I figure there's more safety in numbers. You've got just one. How do you know she'll be yours when you get back?
1: I know, Jim. There was never anyone for Lorraine but me. And there was never anyone for me but Lorraine.
2: You got more faith than I have, Dave. Still a lot of fellas on the home front making hay while the sun shines. So they tell me.
1: I never worry about Lorraine. She's always with me. Always.
2: Doc! Christopher, that was a close one.
1: Yeah.
2: I hate all of this. Why do we have to be out here, our bodies targets for death?
1: Quiet, Jim. Think about something else.
2: You're a fool, Dave. You don't have any more chance than I have.
1: But I have. I've got faith. You know what, Jim? It always seems that Lorraine is right beside me. Sometimes walking in front of me, shielding me from enemy fire.
2: That's rot.
1: You don't have to believe me, but I know it's true. I can feel her presence tonight more than ever. I know she's here beside me.
2: You expect me to believe in such a thing? As if a person a million miles away could protect you in this foxhole. What's more, it's getting hotter around here. We're in for it tonight.
1: Faith, Jim. Faith.
2: I'm afraid, Dave.
1: Let Lorraine protect you as she does me.
2: Down, that's what it is. We gotta move out of here.
1: Jim, don't be a fool.
2: It ain't safe here, I tell you. They're zeroed in on us. Jim, come back.
3: Oh. Jim. Oh, Jim, I told you to stay by me. Lorraine would have protected you. Jim!

0: Oh, you may not believe my story any more than Jim, who lost his life that night. But I knew my darling Lorraine was constantly by my side. No matter how terrible the battle, she was protecting me. When I was in the front line, she was my shield and my protector. When we moved along the roadways and our planes above spotted us, I had no fear, for Lorraine was near me. Since childhood, we'd been pals living on nearby farms. Somehow, even as kids, we seemed to sense that there was a strong bond between us that no amount of kidding from the other kids could harm.
1: You're walking home with me, dear.
2: As if I care.
1: They'll bother you all day tomorrow in school.
2: Let them just try.
1: Dave?
2: Yeah?
1: Are you planning to marry me when we grow up?
2: Well, I guess I am.
1: I'm planning to marry you, too.
2: Can't nobody bother us.
1: Only Pa. He says it's silly for a little girl to have a sweetheart. You are my sweetheart, aren't you, Dave?
2: Well, I guess so. You're the only one I like in all the world.
1: More than your uncle and aunt that you live with?
2: Sure, they ain't like real folks to me. You are.
1: I'll always belong to you, Dave. Always.
0: And that's the way it was, right up through the years. We always belonged together. Maybe it was because I didn't have any real folks. I was an orphan. And the folks that adopted me let me call them aunt and uncle. They were good to me. Uncle Henry planned to let me run the farm when I got through my course down at agricultural college. And someday, the farm would be mine. And Lorraine and I, we planned to be married just as soon as I finished my school course and began to run the farm. And then, along came the war, and I had to go. And the evening before I left, Lorraine and I walked to our favorite place for meeting, in the woods, just beyond the clearing of Uncle Henry's place. We had a favorite old log there where we could peer through the clearing and see the house and hills beyond. And a patch of sky to the west where the sun dipped down from sight and sent colored streamers out into the sky. And here, when night came, we could look up above the treetops and see the stars and watch the old moon come riding forth into a purple field. Our trysting place was like a seat in a cathedral. Everything good and clean in life was close to us there at our meeting place in the woods. It was here that we said goodbye.
1: You don't want me to come into town and go to the station, Dave?
0: Don't you think it's better to say goodbye here?
1: We'll never say goodbye, Dave. Never. No matter where you go. I'm always going to be with you.
0: Sure. I kind of feel like that, too.
1: And, Dave, when you come back, the very hour that you return to me, I'll know it. I won't come down to the station. I'll be waiting here in the woods, here on the old log. This is where you'll find me.
0: Oh, Lorraine.
1: Dave.
0: You'll be brave?
1: Yes.
0: I'm going now. Don't turn and look. I'm walking away, but I'm not really leaving at all. I'll be with you always. Oh, don't turn and look. Before you know it, I'll be back. I'll return and be sitting beside you. Here on the log at our old trysting place.

And so it was that all during the long days of war, I never felt that I was really away from Lorraine at all, or that she was absent from me. Why, there were times when it was as if I could reach out just a little and find her beside me. In fact, there were times that I could actually hear her voice. I recall the first time I heard it. It was a bad hour. The enemy was giving us everything they had from the sky. Fellas I knew and liked were dropping all around me. Their cries struck terror in my heart.

0: In the midst of all the hellfire and dying, the pain and the terror, just as clear as a bird call on a silent night, I heard Lorraine's voice for the first time.
1: Do not fear, my darling. I'm here, Dave. Here beside you.
0: It was so clear, that voice of hers, that I expected to look and see her standing near me. You can scoff if you like. You can shrug your shoulders and pass my whole story over lightly if you wish. But I know Lorraine was there beside me as the battle raged all around.

0: then it was over. The war was over. And finally the day came for leaving the battle-torn old world, getting on a ship and starting homeward. There was shouting and rejoicing. There was singing and laughter. There was hope about to be fulfilled. There was home just beyond the horizon. We were at sea. Then we were in the harbor. Then on shore. And then soon discharge. I'd made up my mind I'd return without a word to anyone. Yes, I'd fool Lorraine. She said she'd know the very hour that I'd be returning. I wouldn't have to tell her, she said.
1: The very hour that you return to me, I'll know it. I won't come down to the station. I'll be waiting here in the woods. Here on the old log. This is where you'll find me.
0: Yeah. We'd see how good she was. We'd test that second sight of hers, that intuition. All the while in the train that carried me towards home, I kept chuckling to myself. We'll see. Just see if she will be waiting on the old log when I come walking into the woods. My heart was pounding with the excitement of my returning, of the surprise in store for Lorraine. Oh, it seemed as though the long train trip would never end. But finally, we pulled into the station. There was a little bunch of town folks around the old depot. I didn't want to see anybody. I waited until the train was almost ready to leave, and then I jumped off on the opposite side. I took to the fields that led out to the road to where our farm stood. It was autumn. Already there'd been a frost, and the old maples in the woods were dressed in scarlet, brilliant red. Under my feet, the dry leaves made soft music. Only a little way further to go, and our log would be in sight. And then, there it was before me. I stopped, dead still. I couldn't move, for there she was. There was Lorraine, seated on the log just as she promised. The setting sun made her all golden. Her fair hair was touched with it, and sparks of light danced upon it. She was looking right at me. Now she was standing, her arms stretched out to me.
2: Oh, Dave. Dave. Oh,
0: you knew.
2: Yes, Dave.
0: You knew I was coming.
2: Yes, my darling.
0: Just as you said you would know.
2: Yes.
0: Oh, darling, Lorraine, you've never been absent from me. Not for an instant.
2: No, Dave.
0: You followed me wherever I went.
2: Yes.
0: There were times when I actually heard your voice.
2: Of course.
0: What did you say to me? Do you remember what you said?
2: Yes.
0: Tell me.
2: I remember. I said, "Do not fear, my darling. I'm here, Dave. Here beside you."
0: Yes. That's what I heard you say.
2: We will never be separated, Dave. Never.
0: Of course we won't. Not now. I'm home safe and we'll never be parted again.
2: Never let anyone tell you differently. Never let them say that we are parted.
0: What do you mean? We're together. We can't be parted, not ever again.
2: Dave.
0: Oh, my darling. More beautiful than ever. But you're so cold. Night is coming. It's chilly here in the woods. I must get you home.
2: Try and catch me. Try and catch me, Dave.
0: Well, hey. You can't run away from me like this. Wait, I'll catch you. I'm a pretty fair runner these days. Don't you know I've been in training? Hey, you can't hide from me. Well, what do you know? You've pulled one on me. I can't see you anywhere. Lorraine, where are you? Say, you can't run out on me like this. I'll find you. Huh. Well, what do you know? Got out of my sight. Okay, honey, you win. If you can hear me, I'm going up to the house to clean up a bit. See Uncle Henry and Aunt Martha. But I'll be over to your house on the stroke of 7. Do you hear me? At 7. And tomorrow we get the license to be married. Lorraine, can you hear me? The license to be married.
3: What a grand...
0: grand feeling to see you two.
2: Oh, don't he look wonderful, Henry?
3: Taller than ever and filled out, too.
2: Oh, we're glad to have you back, David. Glad you made it safe and sound.
0: Oh, I tell you, there wasn't a chance of me not making it. You know something, Aunt Martha? All through the terrible business, I felt that Lorraine was beside me, protecting me from death.
2: Oh, Davy.
0: And the most wonderful part about it all, even though I never let any of you know I was coming home today, Lorraine had a feeling about it. She was waiting in the woods for me just now at our old log where we always used to meet.
2: What did you say, Dave?
0: Lorraine was waiting in the woods for me. I just left her. She sensed that I was coming home today, and just like we planned before I went away, she was waiting for me in the woods.
3: My boy.
2: Henry. Henry, you got her.
3: Didn't you get our letters, Dave?
0: Well, sure, I got some, but mail hasn't caught up with me now for a long time.
2: Dave. Oh, Dave.
0: What's wrong? What is it?
3: Well, David, it's like this.
2: She couldn't have met you in the woods, David. Lorraine couldn't have been in the woods just now.
0: But she was. I just saw her.
3: No, David, no.
2: Lorraine died, my boy. She passed away just a little while after you went overseas. We wrote you. We finally wrote you about her death.
4: David finds that the person close to his heart, who he has just met at the old trysting place in the woods, is of this world no more. She's a dream and a vision that is ended in death. What will happen to David's life now? The hermit will tell you before the night is done.
0: Now the hermit again.
4: And now David Runzel goes on relating the story of his life to the hermit. Listen.
0: You ask, what happens to my life now? You think that I believe that death has separated Lorraine and me? Never. As we reckon time on this earth, my Lorraine was asleep in death at the time she appeared to me on the battlefield. She was not of this world when, in returning home, I met her in the woods at our old and destined meeting place. Uncle Henry and Aunt Martha have taken a place in town. They've left me the farm as they promised, and I'm working it. I've been here 3 months now. Last evening, Aunt Martha came out to see me.
2: I brought you a pie and some cookies, David.
0: Thanks, Aunt Martha.
2: Oh, your Uncle Henry and I worry about you, my boy.
0: Oh, you must not do that.
2: But we can't have you here all alone.
0: I'm not alone.
2: David, you need somebody to keep house for you. You should find a nice girl. Court her and marry
0: Aunt
2: her.
0: Aunt Martha, never.
2: Oh, it ain't right. It's a sinful, terrible thing, you thinking that a dead girl is beside you all the time.
0: Oh, stop, Aunt Martha. You can't talk this way to me.
2: I got her, David. The living can't bow down to the dead.
0: Lorraine is not dead.
2: I saw her lowered into her grave.
0: You must say no more. It's the way I want it. There's no one in all the world, here on this earth or after, that I want but Lorraine.
2: Oh, David. It's the war. It's touched your mind.
0: No, Aunt Martha. There's no use trying to explain. There's a bond between Lorraine and me that is stronger than life, deeper than earth, and beyond all time and reckoning.

0: Sometimes I wonder. I puzzle over the why of it all. Why am I left on Earth alone? Why, if Lorraine had to pass beyond, I could not have met her there. But such was not the way it was planned. And I'm not alone. Often as night gathers, when the stars light the sky, when the wind is soft and blows a fragrance in the windows, I hear the door open softly. Lorraine?
1: Yes, David. I am here.
0: I can feel your presence, but I cannot see you.
1: I cannot always return to your sight, but I am ever present.
0: Yes, I know.
1: I will always be near you.
0: Oh, why can't I too die that we may be together?
1: That I cannot answer. There will be an hour, a time for meeting.
0: You will never appear to me again like you did in the woods when I came home?
1: No, my darling. Not until the final hour.
0: Until my death, you mean?
1: We do not call it death. We who love, for love is stronger than death, my darling. Love is of the spirit, and the spirit never dies.
0: And so it is I know. The love I bear for Lorraine and the love she bears for me knows no boundary, nor no ending. Do you scoff? Do you shake your head in disbelief? Do you believe, as does Aunt Martha, that my mind is addled by the horrors of war? Do you believe it untrue that my Lorraine, because of death, hath left me? What matter what you say or what you think? I tell you she is with me always, during the soft early hours of dawn, when the sun rides the summit, when dusk falls and the shadows lengthen to bring the night, when the wind sings, when the pines mourn, she is near me. This is my story of love that never ends.

This is a story of David Runzo, a boy who believes in a love stronger than life or death. This is a story he told me, a story without end. Turn on your lights. Turn them on. I'll be back. Pleasant dreams.

0: All characters, places, and occurrences mentioned in the Hermit's Cave are fictitious, and similarity to persons, places, and occurrences is purely accidental.
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beyond 2000 AD. The age of rocket ships, interplanetary travel,

0: since man burst loose from the confines of Earth and mushroomed out into the vast expanses of the universe, studding the stars of heaven with colonies of Earth people. The year 2370, when space flight is no longer limited to scientists and adventurers, but is available to everyone on regularly scheduled commercial ships. When news is no longer a global affair, but originates in a thousand far-flung ports along the spaceways. It is a routine morning in the control room of IGNS, the Intergalactic News Service, where a great network of elaborate electronic devices receives the news that originates in every corner of the galaxy. And straight from the tape, Whitey Fuller, IGNS's most famous reporter, passes them on to the public.
1: Terra City, Mars. Dr. Luther Spence, outstanding allergist, has just announced his release to the medical profession of a serum to prevent internal coagulation of blood under atmospheric changes. Payoff. A new luxury space liner, Golden Star, is about to take off on its maiden voyage. Striking a new note in interplanetary travel, the cruise ship numbers among its 750 passengers some of the most eminent names in society, business, and the profession. The fabulously appointed vessel was constructed in the cold.
2: Of the spaceship Golden Star to all hands. Prepare for the takeoff at 1600 hours. Final check of rocket engines and airlocks at 1500. That is all.
3: Well, that's not the old stuff for you, Professor Winston. You're taking an interstellar cruise. It's a little like a busman's holiday, isn't it? But I'm proud to have you and your assistant, Miss Penner, aboard.
4: Well, sometimes it is good to see where all our theory finally ends up, Captain. It gives a scientist like myself a little perspective on his work. But I am sure Amanda will find it informative. I intend just to relax and enjoy.
3: Good.
5: All this is wonderfully thrilling, Captain. May I have permission to watch the preparations for the blast-off?
3: Why, certainly, my dear. Just go down that corridor there and ask Lieutenant Romilly. He'll show you everything you want to see.
5: Thank you.
6: Captain North.
3: Yes, Montgomery, what is it?
6: Captain, I'm having difficulty with a gentleman on board.
3: Passenger?
6: No, sir. He's not on the passenger list, but he says he's going to make the trip with us.
3: Get rid of him, Montgomery. That's your job.
6: He won't go, sir. He insists on seeing you. He's waiting just outside.
3: I haven't the time. Oh, very well. Bring him in.
6: Step in, please. There he is, sir.
3: Now, what's the meaning of this? What makes you believe you can crash the maiden voyage of the first interstellar luxury cruise?
7: It's not a matter of crashing, Captain. I'm Whitey Fuller. I'm covering the Golden Star story for 136 news agencies. And you must find room for me.
3: I must, eh? That's all I've been hearing for 2 months, ever since this cruise was announced. Every bishop in every capital wants to get in on the act.
7: I'm not interested in your act, Captain. This is just another job to me. News is my business.
3: And I'm not interested in your business.
7: Aren't you, Captain? Then how would you like to lose $2 million worth of publicity? If I don't make this trip, I guarantee you that not one picture, one story, or one bulletin of the Golden Star cruise will ever reach the public. Do I go?
3: You go, Mr. Fuller. But please keep out of my way.
8: The potential Have you seen the itinerary?
3: No, not yet, sir, not yet.
8: Well, gee whiz, on April 13th, we land on the moon, and I'm going to get me a spacesuit and take a personal look at those uranium mines and the craters. Boy, won't that be something to talk
3: well,
8: about.
3: Perhaps I'll join you, son.
8: The name's Jimmy. Jimmy Prentice. And say, that'd be swell, Reverend. My mom's not keen on spacesuits.
3: Oh?
8: Says they spoil her figure. She surely let me go with you, though. And, Reverend...
3: Yes, sir, yes.
8: How about Mars? We get there on April 17th and we have 3 full days. What would you say to a plane flight over those canals? So we can really...
1: Ladies and gentlemen, we take off in a few moments. All space passengers aboard the Golden Star will be required to swallow 2 anti-gravitational tablets, to lie down on the cots which the steward has set up for you on C-deck, and to strap yourselves down and remain horizontal until escape velocity has been reached.
6: Are there any questions? Passengers will please carry out instructions now.

0: symphony out of that harness and off that cut. I'll never get used to acceleration pressure.
1: Oh, Whitey, it felt just the way it did when my kid brother used to start the car too fast. And then my back was going to push right through the bottom of this ship.
0: Yeah, but it's worth it, isn't it? Oh, just look out there. That tower is in the blackness of space. That great blue-green shimmering sphere.
1: Oh, it's incredible, Whitey. It's the globe of my teacher's death come to life. North America, South America. Look, you can see the outline.
0: Yeah, my map was a liar. It showed South America in pink. Hey, bring that telescope and take a look at the moon.

0: What's on your mind?
1: Hmm? Oh, howdy. Yeah.
0: Homesick, baby?
1: No. What makes you think so?
0: The way you sit up here on this observation deck day after day, staring out into space.
1: Oh. Oh, maybe I'm in love.
0: With whom? The man of the moon? That fort commander on Jupiter who couldn't take his eyes off you? Or maybe it's someone on the ship, huh?
1: Well, you're the reporter, Whitey. Why don't you find out?
2: I think that's just what I'm thinking, Whitey.
0: What is it, Jenny?
2: Will you sign this paper for me, Whitey? It's very important.
0: Oh, it is. What does it say?
2: It says that you, with your own eyes, saw me high jump 18 feet.
0: On Marjorie.
2: Well, you don't have to put that in.
0: I guess not. There you are.
2: Thanks. Boy, it's going to be a long time before anybody on Earth breaks this record.
1: Speak to the Reverend about that, boy. You're strange.
3: Oh, there you are.
1: Dr. Lipson. What's wrong?
3: Oh, I am worried, Amanda.
1: Oh?
3: I was just in the control room, and he allowed electronic indications that should not be present in this segment of the galaxy. Have you seen Captain North?
1: No. Surely you don't doubt Captain North's astrogation, do you?
3: Oh, it's not that. It's just a sixth sense that tells me something.
4: Captain North, one moment.
5: I'm very busy, Dr. Lipson.
4: I would like to get your opinion on certain things that are about to occur.
6: What is it, Montgomery? Would you take a look at the radar scope immediately, sir?
7: Switch on this auxiliary one here.
6: Good God. What's that? I don't know, sir. It's heading this way like a streak of light.
5: What's wrong, Captain? What's the matter there, sir?
4: This is a tremendous object.
6: It's really my fault.
1: Hey, look here. Get the observation
5: window. Hey, it's a ball of fire. It's a meteor.
6: Captain, it's a rocket moon. Discharge port-side rockets.
5: Captain to engine room. Detonate altitude gravitator. Reverse overdrive port.

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0: Are you all right?
1: What is it, Fido? What happened? Oh, my head.
0: Easy, baby. Just raise yourself slowly. There.
1: I remember that.

0: It's Dr. Linton. Doc! Dr. Linton!
1: Is it?
0: No. I think he's all right. How are you, Doc? Can you get up?
2: My leg. I think it is broken.
0: Come on, I'll give you a hand. See if we can get you up on a couch. Ready? There you are.
3: Captain, no!
4: Captain, no!
3: You mustn't!
4: Come on, get back!
3: You're through the way!

0: Father!
1: Oh, but Pete, take Mandy. Can't you stop looking through that frantic glass wall? It's driving us all crazy.
0: Here comes the ball, Daddy. A table, a child's hobby horse, and the mother too. Oh, swinging round and round us day after day for 11 days.
1: Expected to do. Take off for some distant planet. The wreckages are adrift in space just as we are. Every last fragment of the ship that wasn't carried off with the meteor.
2: Now it is all beginning to move around us in an orbit. They are our satellites. It is a law of nature, Manda. There's nothing to be morbid about.
0: I can't stand it, I tell you.
1: Well, if it's unbearable, why do we keep torturing ourselves, staring out at that fantastic nightmare? Stand back, all of you. Mm-hmm. What are you doing, Whitey?
3: I'm closing these shutters over the observation ports.
1: And the first person who... Dick, come here quickly.
3: What is it?
1: Look. Do you see what I see drifting over there toward us from the port side?
0: Dick, don't go. Don't leave us.
2: Commander Carey, just pray for his safety.
4: Stand by, help the

Wait.

0: We don't want that lifeboat slipping out of the airlock.
1: Right, easy. That's better.
2: Oh, Dick, you look awful.
1: I've got a few drops of brandy. Won't you like
3: them? No, I'll be all right. I don't need anything except a few breaths of air. And I'll be ready to take off in that one-man rocket lifeboat.
0: You take off? You kid?
3: What do you think?
0: I mean, Montgomery, you did your good day for today. I'm hopping off in that life rocket. You're standing here with your ship. You.
3: Do a solo space hop at your age? With that white hair?
0: Don't let the white hair fool you, son. Or the crow's feet around my eyes. Radiation leakage got me when I piloted an atomic ship in the last war. This is my dish of tea, boy. I'm no hero, because I'm on the way out anyway in a year or two. Well, do I go?
3: Not while I'm conscious, you don't.
1: Gentlemen, please. You're forgetting that a pilot is whose life are at stake. We all must bear the responsibility of making the decision.
0: Very well, Reverend. We'll leave it to the rest.
1: For my part, I think if Whitey, Mr. Fuller, chooses to meet his destiny a little earlier, his gesture should be accepted. Dr. Lindstrom?
4: To me, there seems to be no question. Mr. Montgomery represents the only authority on the ship, but he says should go.
3: Now, Mandy, you seem to be in a pretty spot.
2: Oh, no, dear. No, don't ask me to make such a decision.
3: Ridiculous. Come on, Whitey. Let's get into that airlock and look at that lifeboat anyway.
0: All right. But don't try anything funny.

0: okay, Mandy. The decision's been made for you.
1: Who's going?
0: Nobody's going. The thingy's worthless.
1: Worthless?
0: Yeah. Its whole molecular structure has been shot to blazes out there. The craft is as porous as cheesecloth. Won't hold 1 pound of pressure. Now sit down now and relax. This is

0: It's hard to breathe.
1: How much oxygen have we left?
2: 4 or 5 hours.
1: Food?
2: A couple of biscuits here. Have a sip of water, Mandy.
0: No. I had my ration an hour ago. It's getting awfully cold, isn't it?
2: Yeah. Thermal reservoirs are about exhausted. I put on this jacket. Here on in, the thermometer keeps going one way. Down.
0: What happens after everything's gone?
1: Well, we are spared one thing. Decomposition. The cold gets us before the maggots do. It is a quick freeze. You will be young and beautiful forever, Amanda. You can thank science for that.
2: Stop it, Winston.
1: Stop it? I wish I could. I wish I had. I wish I had never had anything to do with science. It is a snare and a delusion. It has brought the world nothing but misery and death.
2: Save your philosophical breath, Winston. You'll need it.
1: Science luring men to their destruction. What are we doing here in this fragment of a monster ship suspended in black space? What are men doing on Mars and Jupiter and Juno? We are Earthmen. That is where God put us. That is where we belong.
3: Oh, no, Dr. Lindstrom. You're wrong. Man belongs wherever his spirit leads him. God didn't give us courage and intelligence and an unconquerable thirst for knowledge, and then confine us to one tiny portion of a universe. Science is only be... What was that?
0: I felt something too.
4: Movement. We're not drifting anymore.
1: You're moving in a straight line.
2: But better. Come on, Dick. Let's unfast them and take a good look out there.
0: We're moving fast enough. It's a strange vibration.
1: What? It's a spaceship. A rescue ship. Oh, they're signaling. They have found us.
0: I can't believe it. It's a mirage.
2: It's a patrol ship, and they're coming right toward us.
4: Oh, no, you're wrong. They're not moving. They throttled our direction. They're pulling us toward them with an electromagnetic field.
0: Save us. We're saved by a miracle.
3: Miracle of science and faith.
2: Well, Miss Amanda, feeling better?
0: Feeling wonderful, Commander Stein.
4: Commander Stein, Whitey here and I are still bewildered. How in heaven's name did you manage to find our fragment of ship? We were millions of miles from nowhere, completely off our course. Captain North told us that he miscalculated.
5: Captain North did not miscalculate, gentlemen. His astrogation figures were perfect.
4: What?
5: It was the stars and the heavenly bodies that were thrown off their course. Gentlemen, an hour before the golden star smashed up, we tried frantically to reach you. Astronomical observatories all over the universe reported a tremendous explosion in Galaxy 3. But before we could warn you, it happened.
2: Then you found us on course.
5: My dear Mr. Fuller, 1,000 astronomers and 15 superatomic calculating machines juggled figures for days to determine the precise effect of the heavenly disturbance upon your position. Yes, we headed for the determined point, and we found you.
0: What are you doing?
5: I found a terrific travel folder here. A fascinating trip.
0: Again? Where to this time?
5: Luxury cruise. Up the Hudson to Bear Mountain.

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2: It's worth a try.
1: And Captain Gordon Taylor has a problem.
4: What the hell is that?
5: That's what took the Hoover, sir!
1: In the year 2104, a fleet of research cruisers were launched into space. Their mission? To seek out new life. With every moment on board preserved by wall-to-wall monitoring and transmitted over time back to Earth, we have been allowed unique access to one of these ships, the really invincible Three, Macclesfield Division. What you are about to hear took place live, 4 years ago, 70,000 light-years from home. Monday, September the 3rd.
6: There's one thing I know, Patterson.
7: What's that, sir?
6: A smart ship is a happy ship. I bet they didn't teach you that at the Macclesfield Space Academy.
7: No, sir, they didn't.
1: It's 2 months now since the other ships in the fleet exploded. In addition to fears that someone or something is trying to sabotage the mission, there has been a breakdown in crew discipline and a number of avoidable accidents. Captain Gordon Taylor is determined things will get better.
6: Right, Clive, listen up. I want this ship cleaned from top to bottom. What are you doing?
8: I'm creating an infinitely dense vacuum of dark matter, sir.
6: Excellent, excellent. Now, this lab is a disgrace. Sort out your mess, Doctor.
8: Out of chaos comes enlightenment, sir.
7: Sir, out of chaos comes rats, disease and drug addicts.
6: Yes, all right, Patterson, all right. Fill me in, Clive. What's in the test tube?
8: Dark matter, sir.
6: I can't see anything.
8: Exactly. 90% of the universe is made up of this dark matter. You can't see it directly, but indirectly it passes a dark shadow over stars, planets, everything in its path. Nobody quite knows what it is, but I thought if I created some, that I could then discover what it is and thereby explain the very essence of the universe.
6: Fascinating. Well, do that, and then make your bed.
8: Yes, sir.
9: Thank you for coming.
8: Neanderthals. A little centrifugal pressure. Wonderful. Oh, yes. Yes. No.
1: The mission has reached a crucial stage. Having entered the as-yet unexplored Andromeda galaxy, hopes are high that the third planet from the Sun, with an atmosphere similar to that of Earth, will at last reward the crew's 6-year search for life.
6: Now, if there's anyone on board who knows how to keep a ship, it's Karen.
7: Yes, sir.
6: Oh, call me Flashdance. How many times?
7: Yes. Flashdance.
6: I guarantee that Karen Trex's quarters will be a model of order and cleanliness. Okay, Karen, let's have the... Look. Hello, Stuart.
10: Hi, sir. Just doing some routine maintenance, sir.
6: Good. Good work. Why are you in Karen's bed pod?
10: Well, it's broken, sir.
5: It keeps breaking, sir.
7: I wonder why.
10: Well, every time I fix it, it breaks, sir.
6: Well, Jackson, you'd better fix it better this time.
10: Yes, sir.
6: As for you, Karen, I'm disappointed. I would have expected you to keep things cleaner.
5: Yes, sir.
6: Move on, Patterson. Let's keep things clean, people.
1: Episode 3004. Dirty. The following day, there's a breakthrough on the bridge.
6: Oh, what is it? Some sort of signal, Karen?
5: It could be, sir. You can get through the computer now.
8: If I could just have a private word...
6: Not now, Clive. But... No. We've got something going on here.
7: It's definitely originating from somewhere near the third planet.
6: Oh, this could be it, people.
5: Computer's got it, sir. It's... Oh, my God. Take a look, sir.
1: The crew's hunch about the third planet was right. A series of radio signals emanating from the vicinity proved to be a coded set of directions for travellers.
11: Once you hit the green nebula, turn left at planet Ushkaka. Carry straight on for 3 light years, and the home of the Dwapai is on your right.
12: The Dwapai.
11: Please report to reception on arrival.
3: Well done, people. It's been a long 6 years, but this is a great day for mankind.
7: I don't like it, sir.
3: Of course you don't, Patterson. Set a course, anyway, for the third planet and the home of the, what are they?
11: Dwapai, sir.
3: The Dwapai.
7: Somebody keep that malfunctioning robot off the bridge.
11: He's got a name, Melissa. Aw, Ian's excited.
3: He's excited because he's got so much work to do. Come on, little fella. I've got a couple of shirts over here. Anyone else need anything pressed?
11: Oh, yes, I think I've got something to do.
3: Right now, we need Owen more than ever. We've got a new civilization to impress people. Get this right, and there'll be a fleet commendation.
11: What
3: was it you wanted to talk about, Clive?
8: Oh, nothing of importance, sir.
3: Right. Let's get this ship spick and span. If there's one thing we're going to show the Dwapai, it's that the human race knows how to clean its face.
11: Thanks for doing this, Stuart.
10: A pleasure. There you go.
11: Do you think this is all right, you always being in here? I mean, you don't think people will think there's something going on between us?
10: Well, I don't know. I mean, is something going on between us?
11: What do you mean?
10: Well, you asked me over a lot to fix your bed pod.
11: Well, it breaks down a lot, doesn't it?
10: But maybe you exaggerate a bit because you like me on your bed.
11: Maybe you don't fix it very well, so I have to keep asking you onto my bed.
10: Oh, look,
11: right,
10: Karen.
11: Time to get cleaning. Isn't it amazing how filthy a room gets?
10: Karen?
11: Would you like a duster for that circuit board?
10: No, I need to fix it before I dust it.
11: Okay.
10: I love you, Karen.
11: Sorry, Stuart, did you say something?
10: No. Yes. Look, we've known each other for so long. You know the rules and so do I. And inside we both know what's been going on. And I couldn't see you with any other guy. And I just want to tell you how I'm feeling. I've got to make you understand.
11: Oh, I thought I'd done that bit by the door. What is that disgusting mess?
10: Karen, are you listening?
11: The Hoover's not picking it up! Stuart! It's picking up the Hoover! Oh.
1: What Karen doesn't know is that some of Clive's experimental dark matter has leaked out of the laboratory and is spreading through the ship. That evening, in the revolving canteen with its panoramic views of never-ending emptiness, the crew have dinner, unaware of the unfolding disaster.
3: You should be able to see it. Coming into view any moment. Ah, would you look at that?
10: What's that, sir?
3: The planet of the Dwapai. It's visible for the first time, just up ahead. Magnificent.
10: Where?
3: Well, right in the distance, that small sliver of golden light. Oh, no, you missed it. Well, it'll come round again in a mo.
12: Thank you for entering me. All right.
3: Ah, Clive, come in. Take a look out of the window. We can see the Dwapai planet.
10: Oh.
11: Did that door just call you Four Eyes?
12: I didn't notice.
3: Oh, look, there it is. That thin sliver of light. That's where we're heading.
12: Where is it?
3: The land of the Dwapai. It's there. Straight ahead. Well, the left.
11: I can't
3: see it. No, it's gone again.
11: Oh,
12: let's see.
3: Is it me, or is this canteen revolving unusually fast?
11: Could you pass the sauce, please?
12: Yeah.
11: No need to throw it.
12: It's the revolve. It's getting faster.
3: Well, fix it, Jackson. I can't see my beef Wellington. Oh, look, there's the planet. Over to the...
11: Oh, no, you missed it.
10: I've had a look at the ship's computer already, sir. There seems to be some unknown energy source messing with the circuits.
3: Clive, what's the scientific explanation of all this?
10: Don't know.
11: Well, you'll never guess what happened to me. I was trying to hoover my room when this sort of black mess just sucked away the whole hoover. It just vanished, didn't it, Stuart?
10: Yeah.
11: Nearly took my arm off, and before I know it... This pops out.
3: What's that?
11: I don't know, some sort of plant pot.
8: Oh, this is no plant pot. It's a hat. Dates from the 19th century, and if we look underneath... Yes, made in Transylvania.
11: But it makes no sense.
8: It makes perfect sense. It was worn by women to show they were unmarried.
11: No, I mean, it makes no sense that it's here.
8: Well, funny things happen. Nature of the universe and all that. Lady luck, certainty of chance... Frogs falling from the sky?
3: Well, frogs I can get. Not 19th century Transylvanian hats. That's just Freaky City, huh? Hello, there, to the...
11: Oh,
3: it's gone.
12: Thank you.
11: Captain.
12: Thunder thighs.
7: Captain, what did that door just say?
13: I think there's a problem with the Polite technology systems as well,
14: well,
13: sir.
14: Well, fix it, Jackson. Do your job. Can you imagine if the Dwapai come on board and the ship starts calling them stick eyes and wart face, stuff like that?
7: That's not the only problem, sir. You should see level one. It's a bit of a mess.
14: Karen, that's your department. Get it cleaned.
11: I can't, sir. The Hoover's turned into a hat.
14: Oh, for crying out loud.
7: Sir, I really think you should come to level one now. See what I mean?
14: What in heaven's name is that?
11: That's what took the Hoover, sir. Except now it's much bigger.
13: It's like... what is it like? It's like a sort of dark nothingness.
11: A shadow.
13: That's right, a dark, shadowy nothingness devouring the corridor.
7: Do you know anything about this, Clive?
15: What?
7: What? That, over there.
15: Oh, that. No idea.
14: Give us more detail, Clive.
15: Well, maybe someone put too much dye in the washing machine.
7: That's a stupid suggestion.
15: Maybe a pipe's broken.
7: What pipe?
15: A waste pipe.
13: If that's waste, somebody's had a hell of a lot of madras.
14: Well, what am I supposed to do, Clive? As chief scientist, you have a duty to come up with an explanation.
15: As captain, you have a duty to know what to do.
11: Why don't we just seal off these doors, forget about it, and get on with the day like nothing ever happened?
14: That's what I like to hear, a positive contribution. I want level one sealed off. And Jackson?
10: Yes, sir?
14: Your job's on the line. You get your act together and you fix the electrics.
10: Okay. Try walking out now, Karen.
15: Go on. Exit off.
10: Okay, and come back in.
15: Come in, lardy.
11: Oh!
10: Oh, don't worry, Karen. It doesn't know what it's saying. Because you're not lardy. You're lovely.
11: Don't.
10: What?
11: Just don't. Oh, I can't stand it anymore. All these years stuck together, flirting.
10: Well, let's just give in to it.
11: We can't. It's against regulation.
14: Right. Any progress with the door?
15: Come and get me, big boy.
14: I guess that's a no. I hope, Jackson, you're keeping focused on the job.
10: Yes, sir. There's not much I can do without Iron. If the ship's robot hadn't been malfunctioning since day one, he could probably have sorted this out.
14: Oh, well, I've had enough. I'm off to bed. Keep at it, Jackson.
10: Yes, sir.
15: Yeah.
14: Oh, for crying out loud.
11: Well, I suppose I should be getting to bed, too. See you in the morning. Bye.
10: Bye. I love you.
16: Was that you? Or the door?
10: It was me.
11: Oh, Stuart! Oh! I can't pretend!
10: Really?
11: Oh! Forget regulations. Let's go. Let's go to my room.
10: Oh, wow.
11: Stuart! You're shaking!
10: It's just that I've never been...
11: as happy?
10: No, I've never been...
11: so excited?
10: No, I've never been...
11: to Stonehenge?
10: No, I've never been touched for the very first time.
11: Well, there's a first time for everything. Come on, Stuart.
1: Going to bed, however, is not going to be easy. The stairs, which once led to the sleeping quarters, the games room and the bathroom facilities, now lead to a swirling, vast, black emptiness.
11: Oh!
10: Oh, no.
14: This isn't good, people.
11: Oh, I really need the bathroom.
14: Look at me. Look at me, Clive, in the eyes. And tell me you don't know what this is. Both eyes, Clive.
15: Just because I'm a scientist doesn't mean I've got an answer for everything.
7: Listen, freak boy, you know, I know you know, and you're going to tell us, or you're going down there for a swim.
15: Right. Right, I admit it. There was an accident in the lab. Some dark matter escaped.
7: This is dark matter?
15: Well, it's not ice cream, is it?
14: Run it by me again, Clive. What exactly is dark matter?
15: It's what makes the universe dark. Mysterious. Terrifying. It's the very unknownness of space.
14: How the hell did you make that?
15: I've been trying for years. Only now has my work truly come to fruition. And if you don't mind me saying, I've done pretty well.
14: Yeah, I'm not sure this is the moment to pat yourself on the back, Clive.
15: Well, as with all great discoveries, sir, there's good and bad. Remember when they first cloned the human cell? The medical benefits far outweighed the negative.
7: Just remind me of the benefits of dark matter.
15: I'm not sure yet.
11: Can we go through it? I really need the bathroom.
15: Only if you really need to go. If I've done it right, and I'm pretty sure I have, it's got a crushing gravitational pull which could take you anywhere.
17: The bathroom?
15: Possibly there, possibly billions of light years from there.
17: As long as there's a bathroom.
7: How could you let this thing escape? Don't you have laboratory precautions?
15: Yes, but someone stole my draft excluder.
7: What?
15: It was Percy, my cloth snake draft excluder. I put it under the door, but someone stole it.
7: That's your laboratory precautions?
15: It's worked before, when the anthrax got out.
14: Anthrax?
15: Don't worry about that now. Anyway, so now you know.
7: Do you want me to kill him now, sir, or torture him slowly?
14: No, what I want are solutions. We're on the brink of becoming the first ship for 20 years to make contact with a new life form, and we've only got half a ship. What should be the greatest moment of my career is turning into the most embarrassing.
7: Oh, no.
14: Nothing to iron today, little one. The dark matter has swallowed up my silk shirt and corduroy trousers. Can things get any worse?
7: I wish it had swallowed him up.
17: Oh, Iron looks a bit upset.
18: He's coming very fast. Very fast.
17: Look out!
18: Iron!
1: Knocked by the malfunctioning ship's robot into the dark matter, Captain Gordon Taylor has disappeared without trace.
17: Captain! Captain!
1: 3 seconds later...
15: What's that?
17: Looks like a cafetiere.
15: It is.
14: What are you laughing at?
15: Well, it's really working, isn't it? It's got a time-space vortex and everything. Brilliant.
14: It's not brilliant. Our captain has turned into a cafetiere.
15: No, this is merely the universe maintaining its equilibrium. Something goes in, something comes out. Our captain is somewhere else. This is a half-full cafetiere. Actually, it's still warm. Coffee, anyone?
18: No, thanks. Look, we've got to get our captain back.
15: Well, we could throw the cafetiere back and see what happens. Seems a shame. Smells a damn good roast.
18: What are the chances?
15: Zillions to one.
18: It's worth a try. Give it here.
17: Okay. Think positive, everyone.
18: Ow! Ah. Throw the rock back, Clive. We need to keep going.
17: Positive thoughts. Captain, come back. We need you. Please, please come back. It's my Hoover. Oh, brilliant!
18: Okay, and again.
7: Hang on a moment. Shouldn't we think about this? What's more useful, Captain or Hoover?
18: No, Melissa, throw back the Hoover.
1: 2 hours later...
7: What the hell is that?
18: Let's chuck it back in. All right, 1, 2, 3.
7: Oh, this is pointless. We need to accept the captain is not coming back. As second in command... I'm taking control of the ship.
17: Captain?
18: Hooray!
7: Bugger.
17: Good to have you back. Are you back?
19: Of course I'm back.
17: Great! You look... great.
19: What is it?
15: Nothing. Let's just get you to the lab for a checkup.
19: A checkup? Why are you all staring at me?
18: Because we're so pleased to have you back.
1: Captain Gordon Taylor, against all the odds, has returned from the vortex. On the plus side, he's in one piece. On the downside, he's got a very tiny head.
19: I'm a captain, for crying out loud. How can I walk about with a head like this? How can I represent humanity with pride? Nobody can see me.
15: Hold still, sir.
19: It is all your fault, Clive.
15: I'm trying to make up for it, sir. This magnifying glass collar should do the trick. It's the same principle as glasses. Instead of making you see people bigger, it lets people see you bigger. One big lens. Right. Now, look forward.
19: What?
15: What do you think, Karen? How does he look?
20: From where I'm standing, I can just see a very large ear.
15: Come round the front.
20: Oh, yeah. Oh, Captain, you look great.
19: Do I?
20: Really big-faced now.
19: Can I meet people like this?
20: Of course. Provided they get the angle right.
7: Could I say, sir, if you don't feel up to the job and want a little rest, as second in command, I'm more than happy to step into the breach for a month or two or however long.
19: Appreciate the offer, Patterson, but I'm on the brink of a triumph. I'm not walking away. Did the great Captain Cook, as the Statue of Liberty rose into view over the horizon, hand over the reins to his cabin boy and say, "No, you discover America. I'm off for a lie down." I'm an adventurer, Patterson, a Viking, and I can tell you I've got a thirst on for glory.
1: Captain Taylor, however, will again be disappointed, as Stuart Jackson has some bad news.
13: Captain, we're in. Captain? Is that the captain?
19: Yes, it's me. I'm here.
8: Go round the front, Stuart.
19: What is it?
10: I've just been to the bridge, sir, to work on the doors. And it isn't there anymore.
19: What do you mean?
10: The bridge has been engulfed by the dark matter, sir. It's like we're slowly sinking into emptiness.
19: What does this mean, Clive?
8: Well, that's the nature of the beast, I'm afraid. It's going to keep going, engulfing the ship until it's completely sucked into its crushing vortex.
7: I didn't think to mention this.
8: Well, I didn't want to alarm anyone. Also, I didn't realise how well I'd made it.
1: There is only one option left to the crew. They must abandon ship in the scout vessel known as the Ferret, and they must do it quickly. As the others climb aboard, Stuart Jackson makes some tiny last-minute adjustments.
13: Okay. The door should shut now.
0: Hurry up, Stuart. It's behind you.
13: You go on.
0: What?
13: Come on. You need to get in.
1: But there is a problem that Stuart can't fix.
14: Come on! Karen! Stuart!
13: Listen, you go on. I'll stay here.
0: What do you mean you'll stay here?
13: Well, the auto launch is bust. I'll have to do it manually.
0: But you can't. You'll...
13: Well, I know.
0: Stuart, you can't.
13: I have to.
0: But Stuart...
13: Just go, Karen. I'm happy to do this because I know you'll still be smiling someplace.
0: Oh, Stuart.
21: Oh, please get in, Karen.
0: Stuart!
21: Preparing for launch.
13: Activating manual procedure now.
1: The crew's 6-year journey across 70,000 light-years of space is about to end in tragic failure. Huddled inside the Ferret, they look on in silence as the remaining half of the ship is engulfed by darkness. Engineer Stuart Jackson communicates a few final words.
22: I don't know if anyone wants me tools. I've left them in the Ferret for you. They're in good nick. And they've done me proud. The drill's got 3 speeds. I've lost a 3mm drill bit, but apart from that.
0: Stuart?
19: You okay, Karen?
0: I'm fine. He's not actually going to die. Tell me he's not actually going to die.
7: He's going to die.
0: Oh!
8: Well, you never know. He might not die. He might be projected to a parallel existence where he'll live as a shadow being, roaming the vastness of space and time.
19: Oh, I've had enough of your talk, Clive. 16 years as captain and I've never lost a ship. A lot of dreams died today.
0: I never told him.
19: Told him what?
0: What I really felt. And now I've lost him forever.
19: He was doing his job. He knew the risks. You don't come into space for a quiet life. Stuart Jackson was a brave man. An adventurer. Pioneer.
0: He was a virgin.
19: Sorry?
0: All that macho bravado, all that oil and boiler suits, it was all a front.
7: How do you know?
0: He told me.
7: Really?
0: He was pure, unsullied. If only I'd given him what he wanted.
19: That, Karen, would have been illegal. You know the consequences of having an illegal exchange.
0: What good are rules? He's dead now. And you'll never know what he could have had. And nor will I.
7: You know he came on to me, too.
0: No.
7: Desperate for it, he was.
0: No, you tormented him with your non-regulation lycra. But it was me he wanted. He loved me. Switch on exterior communications.
8: He's gone, Karen.
0: I'm gonna tell the world. The universe. Let eternity record that I kept him out. My true love. Stuart Jackson was my little fixer. My son. That's son with a U, just in case you. My son. My light. I'll never forget you, my true, eternal night. That's night with a K-N, not night as in eternal darkness. Stuart Jackson, may every being on every planet know that I loved you.
19: was very touching, Karen.
7: A bit long?
19: Yeah, a bit long, but very touching, all the same. Well, that's it. As your captain, it is my sad duty to inform you that the really invincible three is no more. The ship is gone.
1: A few moments later, the ship comes back.
2: Oh, look!
22: Oh. Hello?
2: Stuart!
15: The ship's back. I don't understand. I must have miscalculated.
19: It's back! Good news, people!
15: At the last moment, the dark matter must have lost energy, dissipated. Look, there should be endless blackness, but you can see stars! Damn!
18: Good to have you back, Stuart.
2: Oh, Stuart!
1: As Clive correctly deduced, his recipe for dark matter had been far from perfect. Its infinite core lost energy and burnt out before the ship could be swallowed. And very soon, all is back to normal. All except, however, for Captain Taylor.
19: It's a great pleasure to stand here today with you all and present the Macclesfield Space Federation Circle to a crew member who has shown outstanding qualities of bravery, prepared to sacrifice his life in the line of duty. Engineer Stuart Jackson, please stand forward.
2: Hooray!
19: No, stand in front where you can see me. I have to admit, Jackson, when you first joined us, I had my doubts. Always the new boy. I could never remember your name. Your mind wasn't on the job. But today, you've really proved yourself. I know that in some ways, you are not yet a man. But whatever anyone says...
18: Why is everyone laughing?
19: Because they're happy, Jackson. You came of age today, and together, I'm damned if we won't put Macclesfield back where it belongs, at the forefront of 22nd century space exploration. Let's make some history, people! Yay! I think, in circumstances, a little music practice is in order tonight. You never know, the Dwopi might be keen to have us play for them. As for you, Clive, you are to stay in your lab. I forbid you to experiment on anything other than a cure for my shrunken head. I'm damned if I'm meeting a new civilization looking like this.
18: Yes, sir.
19: Right, good. Everybody in tune? Patterson? Good. One, two...

0: In The Spaceship, Captain Gordon Taylor was played by James Fleet, Karen Trex by Rosie Cavallero, Stuart Jackson by Paul Barnhill, Clive 55 by Neil Warhurst, and Melissa Patterson by Emily Joyce. The Spaceship is written by Paul Barnhill and Neil Warhurst, and the director is Sally Abens.
1: Is that vase?
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1: Ha ha! 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Ha ha! 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
6: Is that proper farmhouse cheddar?
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0: Mutual Broadcasting System presents Quiet, Please, which is written and directed by Willis Cooper and which features Ernest Chappell. 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
1: Look at my hand. Trembling like a leaf. And there's nothing I can do to stop it either. Well, if you've been through what I've been through. Last week, last Wednesday, I come into Tim's bar. I sit down on a stool. I say,
2: how's the Scotch Mist, Patty?
3: Oh, hiya, Woody.
2: Scotch Mist, Patty.
3: Scotch Mist. Hey, there's a lady in here looking for you.
2: Lady?
3: Yeah. What kind of scotch?
2: Got any Glenlivet?
3: No. Just White Horse, and that's 69. Maybe there's a little left in the Hague bottle. Yeah. A lady looking for you.
2: Who was she?
3: I don't know. I never seen her. Kim told me about her.
2: Well, when was she here, Patty?
3: A while ago.
2: Well, what'd she want?
3: I don't know. I was just looking for you. Scotch Mist.
2: Well, didn't she say what she wanted?
3: Just wanted you. Is that stuff good?
2: It's all right. Why?
3: I was just wondering. I never tasted it.
2: Don't you ever take a drink, Patty?
3: Me? Oh, I never take a drink. Except ginger beer. You can't get that anymore.
2: So?
3: Comes in little stone jugs. Crocs, like.
2: Funny about that woman.
3: Yeah, they sure used to like ginger beer. I think Tim said her name was Esther.
2: Esther? I've known Esther.
3: Esther, Lester, something like that.
2: Esther, huh?
3: Yeah. Esther, Lester. I don't know.
2: Well, if she was good looking.
3: Tim didn't know.
2: What?
3: Tim said he didn't see her face, see? You don't know her, huh?
2: Well, I don't think so. It's funny.
3: Dames. You want another of them things?
2: Yeah, I'll have another.
3: Oh, sure wish I could get some ginger beer. Used to drink it up in Canada. Marlborough Hotel in Winnipeg. Drink it with a quart.
2: I wonder who could have been.
3: Who?
2: The woman who was looking for me.
3: Oh, I don't know. Scotch Mist.
2: Yeah, thanks. Esther, huh?
3: Yeah, that's what Tim said.
2: I don't know any Esther.
3: Well, she knows you. Woody, she says. That's your name, isn't it?
2: Sure.
3: I could give her your phone number.
2: No, don't do that.
3: Okay.
2: If she comes in again, tell her to leave her phone number. I could call her up.
3: Yeah. I'll tell Tim.
2: Hey.
3: Yeah?
2: How come Tim didn't see her face, Patty?
3: Oh, it's always dark in here. Always shadows in here.
2: Oh.
3: Shadows set you nuts sometimes.
2: Yeah?
3: Yeah. Good thing I don't drink nothing but ginger beer. Even if I could get it. You drink, these here shadows set you nuts.
2: Yeah, it is dark in here.
3: Oh, that's him. Look at them shadows, Woody. That there one in the corner by the cannibal's head. Don't it look like the cannibal's head is making faces at you? Look now.
2: Yeah. It looks funny.
3: I'm in here all alone. It pretty near sets me nuts. There's one there by the second booth, you see? Looks like a big black cat.
2: You got a terrific imagination, Patty.
3: There's one under the bar here.
2: Huh?
3: Every time I stoop down to pick up a beer glass, I jump. Looks like a hand reaching out for me. Makes me jump.
2: Well, I'd say it's a good thing you don't drink.
3: Nothing but ginger beer. I go nuts.
2: Well, I'm going to get out of here before I go nuts, too.
3: Okay. $1.30.
2: And a dime for you, Patty.
3: Oh, much obliged. If she comes in again, I'll tell her you was here. Shut up. Every place you go.

0: And I say that was last Wednesday. The things that can happen in less than a week. Look at my hands. I can't stop shaking.
1: Patty and his shadows.
0: I said to myself, I'm not going to Tim's anymore. There's a bar in the hotel where I can drink my scotch mist and not have him mumbling in my ear all the time. I got to thinking about shadows, though, myself. I was sitting in the Italian place waiting for my lasagna and stuff and wondering if I should order a bottle of wine. There was a candle on the table. There was a little draft in the room. The flame was jumping up and down. And the shadows on the wall. It doesn't take much imagination to see things in the shadows, does it? The game everybody plays. You want a little bit of advice, though, friend? Don't do it. Huh? Oh, I'll tell you. First thing, I found myself making shadows on the wall with my hands. A rabbit, old man waggling his beard. Owl. You know how you get fascinated with that kind of stuff? The waiter must have thought I was crazy. I know he did when I jumped up and knocked the table over with all the dishes on.
2: Hey, what's the matter with you, mister? You sick?
0: What made that shadow?
2: What a shadow? I see you making with the hands from the shadows on the wall.
0: I didn't make that shadow.
2: What a shadow you talk.
0: There was the shadow of a woman there.
2: Oh, you talk a crazy, mister. There wasn't been no woman here for 2 weeks. Not since Esther got mad and quit.
0: Esther? Who's she?
2: She's a waitress here the last week, and she quit. The pastor say he's not going to have no woman in this place and never. Especially not that.
0: I ordered the bottle of wine and I drank it. Because I'm telling you, I did see the shadow of a woman's head on the wall next to me. And I'm also telling you, I didn't have anything to do with it. All right, think whatever you want to. I tell you, I saw it. And Esther, too. What do you think of that, my friend?

0: Sure, of course I dreamed about shadows. What'd you expect? Well, I live in a hotel, as I said, all by myself in a little room on the 8th floor. I didn't think I was going to get to sleep, but I did. I read a while. I left the light on in the bathroom. Didn't go for the dark, you see. I woke up in the middle of the night, thirsty from all that wine I drank. I started to get up and go to the bathroom for a drink of water. As I sat up in bed, see, there was a square of light on the wall opposite my bed from the bathroom light. And right in the middle of that patch of light, there was a shadow. The shadow of a woman, just standing there. Not doing anything, just standing there. I was scared. And the darndest thought came into my mind, scared as I was. I didn't get out of bed at first. I just sat there and I said, Esther? And there wasn't any answer. And I tried it again. Esther?
1: Yes?
0: Ever feel your hair actually stand on end? Well, it does all right. Mine did. And I managed to speak again. I said, what do you want, Esther?
1: Will you come with me?
0: And the shadow sort of stretched out its arms to me in a gesture that was like a little girl. And yet it wasn't. It was, I don't know how to say it. Like someone who was in love with me. Someone that I loved. Oh, I can't explain it. I got up and threw my robe around me and I walked toward the light. The shadow moved, too. It moved toward the door of the room. The door that leads out into the hall. The shadow's hands touched the doorknob. I looked to see who it was. It was casting the shadow. I tell you, I was alone in that room. Yes, sir, I was alone in the room. I turned back to the door just as the shadow seemed to kind of melt into the wood. And then seemed to go on through the locked door. And I reached for the door and opened it. The shadow was moving down the hall toward the stairway beyond the other elevators, and there wasn't a soul in the hallway. I tell you, there wasn't. The hall's brightly lighted, and all there was this woman's shadow gliding away from me along the wall. I stood there with my mouth hanging open. Just as the shadow reached the end of the hall, it stopped and put out its arms again.
1: Will you come with me?
0: And I slammed the door shut, turned all the other lights in my room off, and I stuck my head under the cold shower. I was scared to death. And you know what? There was a smell of perfume in the room. Russia leather. And I remember it from a girl I used to know in New York that always used it. And believe me, brother, I haven't got any Russia leather perfume in my room.

0: Well, all right, maybe somebody's playing tricks on me, but if you can tell me how to play that one, brother, I'll put in with you. Listen, I was riding down in the elevator the next morning with Frankie, the wise kid that runs the car. You know what he did? Listen.
1: Hey, Woody.
0: Huh?
1: You stink swell.
0: What?
1: Perfume. I didn't know that about you.
0: What are you talking about?
1: Sure smells expensive. Where'd you get it?
0: You trying to kid me, Frankie?
1: Oh, goodness, no.
0: And I could smell it myself then. Russia leather.

0: So it's got you in this, Booty?
1: Yeah.
0: I don't see why you drink these things. We had some ginger beer now. Yeah, but you can't get it.
1: Why do you drink these things?
0: I like them.
1: Tim says your girl is in here again today. Who?
0: Oh, this Esther, whatever her name is. She was in, Tim said.
1: When?
0: Today. She asked for you.
1: What did you tell her?
0: I didn't tell her anything. It was Tim seen her. Or rather, he didn't see her.
1: Why didn't he see her?
0: The shadows.
1: You know. Yeah. He didn't see her face to face, then?
0: Just kind of like a shadow.
1: I see. What'd she want?
0: You, he said. She said. Wanted you to go someplace with her.
1: Mm-hmm.
0: That's all I know. You want another scotch mist?
1: Yeah, I guess so. Patty.
0: Sir?
1: Do you believe in ghosts?
0: Yes.
1: Oh.
0: Scotch mist. Sure, you
1: work around a place like this as long as I have. You believe in anything.
0: These here shadows. There's a fellow murdered here once when it was his feet. A fellow hit a fellow with a chair.
1: Yeah?
0: Yeah. If you see over there on the end of the back bar, that's one leg of the chair. Tim always likes to keep these here souvenirs. I don't care much about them.
1: Yeah, I shouldn't think you would.
0: No. Them things are haunted, see? Boy, you ought to be here sometimes late at night when I'm alone.
1: Why?
0: The things that happen. Right. Give me the willies.
1: What things, Patty?
0: Oh, shadows and things. Scare you right out of your ears, growth. You know what, for instance?
1: What?
0: These here shadows, Woody. Nothing worse than a shadow.
1: You're telling me.
0: Unless it's not a shadow.
1: What do you mean?
0: Well, there's people that don't have no shadow, see?
1: You know what I think, Patty?
0: What?
1: I think either you or me is crazy.
0: Huh. And maybe it's both of us. What makes you think so?
1: Talking this way.
0: Yeah? What are you scared of?
1: Who says I'm scared?
0: But your hand's trembling more that way.
1: Well, I drink too much.
0: It ain't that kind of trembling, Woody.
1: It is, too.
0: Wait a minute.
1: Huh?
0: Don't look now.
1: What?
0: Right behind you. Take it easy now. There's a shadow on the wall behind you, Woody.
1: Cut it out.
0: There's a shadow of a woman on the wall right behind you, Woody. There ain't nothing that's making that shadow.
1: A woman?
0: Yeah. A woman looking right at you. Go ahead. Turn around and look.
1: And I turned around slowly on my stool. I looked at the wall where Patty was pointing. I looked hard. Patty, you're crazy. Isn't there any shadow there?
0: There's two.
1: There is not. I'll go show you. There, you see? My overcoat here on the bench.
0: Where's that perfume all come from?

I don't know why I ever go to Tim's. It's dark in there, and Patty... Well, you know Patty. Yeah, he gets you down mumbling, always mumbling about the shadows. And that's where I first heard about Esther, too. It's a depressing place.

0: Hello, Frankie.
1: Hiya, Woody. Hard day at the office?
0: Yeah, not especially.
1: Oh, you just look kind of peaking.
0: Well, I feel all right.
1: You in love, maybe?
0: What?
1: Who was the babe looking for you?
0: Babe? Looking for me?
1: Yeah, a little while ago.
0: I don't know any babes, Frankie. What'd she look like?
1: Don't kid me, Woody.
0: I'm not, I tell you.
1: Hey, Florence. Hey, Florence.
0: This is Frankie.
1: Yeah?
0: Listen, there is a woman that's been looking for me. I don't know who she is.
1: You in a jam?
0: Yes.
1: Oh, I didn't see her, Woody, honest. I was just closing the door for us. The trough that got the old guy with the teeth, you know. And I saw her just a second. She asked for you, and the old guy was punching the buzzer. You know how he does. And all I saw was a kind of a shadow, see?
0: A shadow?
1: Yeah, kind of, you know. Hey!
0: What?
1: That perfume I was kidding you about this morning.
0: Well?
1: She had some of it on, too. Does that make you think of anybody?
0: Yes, Frankie. Yes, it does make me think of somebody. Which blush, Frankie?
1: Huh?

0: Who is it? Me, Harry. Is that you, Woody?
1: What are you doing here, Patty?
0: I come to visit you.
1: Well, come in.
0: Hey, has she been here, Woody?
1: Who?
0: You know who I mean, this Esther, whoever she is.
1: She was here.
0: You see her?
1: No.
0: Good.
1: Patty, what is this?
0: It's a sending.
1: Of what?
0: A sending, like they used to have in the old country. My grandfather used to tell me about it.
1: I don't know what you're talking about.
0: She's after you. She's come to get you. Now listen, did she ask you to come with her?
1: Yes, she did. Last night.
0: Oh, man.
1: How do you know so much about all this, Patty?
0: I know a lot of things you ain't got any idea I know. My grandpa was born with a caul.
1: What?
0: A caul. A thing on his head. Look, I know what I'm talking about, Woody. I'm going to make her go away.
1: Patty, listen.
0: No, you listen. I know what I'm talking about.
1: Is she a real woman?
0: She is a shadow.
1: Patty, if you're playing a dirty trick
0: Woody,
1: on me...
0: I was never more serious in my life.
1: Well, what are we going to do?
0: You watch, and you do just like I say.
1: Well,
0: turn off the lights.
1: Patty,
0: turn off the lights.
1: So, well,
0: go on.
1: And I turn off the lights in the room, feeling like another idiot. Patty and I sat down in the darkness to wait. And we waited. And waited. And at last I heard a noise. A faint, strange, uncanny noise. I whispered, Patty. There was no other sound. And it was fully 5 minutes before I realized that the sound that had set my hair stand on end again was Patty snoring. And so I got up and turned the lights on again and kicked Patty out and went to bed. Yeah, maybe I dreamed it, maybe I didn't. But somewhere in the darkness, I heard the sound of someone stirring in my room. And a voice.
2: Woody. Woody. Come with me.
1: And I awoke. And the scent of her perfume was heavy in the room.

0: That would be last Thursday, wouldn't it? Well, the next night I came straight home and Patty was in my room waiting.
1: I tell you, Woody, you're in danger.
0: And so we sat late again, Patty with a curious collection of books and implements that he said would get rid of the sending for once and all. But there was no sending. Patty stayed all night with me. We heard no sound, saw no shadows, smelled no perfume. But there was dust on the shelf of my bathroom. And when morning came, Patty showed me something scrawled in the dust by a finger. A woman's finger, if I'm any judge. It was just one word. A name. Esther. Maybe Patty did that himself, maybe not. I didn't know what he was up to. I can't get away from the fact that there is someone named Esther who wants to see me, whose shadow I have seen, whose voice I have heard. Someone who leaves the scent of Russia leather behind her, who scrawls her name in the dust. In the dust,

0: Friday night, Saturday night, and Sunday night. Now, Patty and I sit again in the dark waiting. This time, I know something's going to happen. Patty says you send her back where she came from. Send her back alone.
1: It can be done, Woody. All you have to know is the secrets like my grandpa knew. They've got all this stuff right here. Only thing is, maybe she knows. She won't come while I'm here.
0: Yeah, we see, Patty, but I'm telling you something had better happen. Yeah, I'm about at the end of my string.
1: If she comes, she'll go with you.
0: I hope so.
1: Yes, sir. Shelters are terrible things. And the only other thing that's worse is for a man not to have a shadow.
0: Well, how could that be?
1: How could there be a shadow without anything for it to be a shadow of?
0: Yes.
1: Quiet.
0: It's late. It's past midnight, I think, and I'm so sleepy I can hardly keep my eyes open. Patty, are you awake?
1: Yeah.
0: And the little light from the bathroom casts its square of light on the green wall alongside the dresser. And I can just barely hear the traffic in the street below, a night owl taxi, somebody yelling a goodbye at a belated friend, and...
1: Be still, Woody. What? Look at the wall.
0: And I look at the wall, and there is a shadow in the square of light on the green wall alongside the vendor. And there is a pang of rush of leather in the air, and the shadow stretches out its arms to me. And I find myself getting up from my chair. And the shadowy arms are about to take me. And I hear Patty muttering something, and he seems so far away. And the arms are still reaching for me. Suddenly there's Patty's voice again, loud, real in the room.
1: Turn on the lights.
0: Of course I'll turn the lights on, Patty. And I do turn on the lights, and it's just a room again. And the shadow is still there. The arms are still reaching out for me, and the shadow starts towards the door. Suddenly, Patty screams again.
1: Woody! Your shadow's gone!

And so my shadow is gone. So it is. And I follow the other shadow, Esther's shadow, to the door. And I open the door. And I follow the shadow out into the hall and down the hall. And it seems so odd to be walking along in the light. There's no shadow for me. And the elevator door is open. And I walk in. And the shadow glides in ahead of me. And there's a woman standing there at the back of the elevator. The shadow just seems to melt into her figure. I look at her and I say, Esther? She looks back at me as if she never saw me in her whole life. The elevator jerks suddenly. It starts to plunge faster and faster down the shaft. She turns horrified eyes to me and she screams. And I know the sending is completed. And Esther and I are done with shadows.

0: quiet, please, for tonight was called There Are Shadows Here. It was written and directed by Willis Cooper. The man who spoke to you was Ernest Chappell.
1: And Alan Sparrow was Esther. Patty was played by Ed Latimer. The writer was Sid Cassell. Frank Thomas was Frankie. As usual, music for Quiet Please is played by Albert Berman. Now, word to my good friend, Phil Cooper.
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0: 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I am quietly yours, Ernest Chappell.
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0: Speed Gibson of the International Secret Police.
1: Ceiling zero.

0: When Speed and Dawa go to the Octopus Castle to take his picture unknown to him, they are captured and brought before the criminal for questioning. In spite of their disguise, the octopus knows their identity but pretends to disbelieve Speed when he admits who he is. Under cloak of this pretense, the octopus says that he will punish them by sending them out into the hailstorm which has just broken over the pass. Since this means injury and possible death, the boys plead for mercy, but it does no good, and they're about to be thrown out into the storm when Clint, Barney, and La Chaux-Tsi Ring arrive. We find them all in the laboratory while the storm howls outside.
1: Golly, Clint, we sure came in the nick of time. Mr. Moonhate thought we were really Tibetan shepherds come to steal something from him. He was going to put us out in the storm.
2: Well, isn't such punishment a trifle severe, Mr. Moonhate?
3: Mr. Barlow, I still feel that you do not comprehend my earnest desire for complete privacy. I must have it if I must resort to stern measures to keep it, now and in the future.
4: The Tibetan law might stop you in some things. Then you'd have all the privacy you wanted in jail.
2: Now, Barney.
4: Well, how does he get that way? Kicking kids out in this weather. I just got a few hailstones bounced off my bean, and that's all I wanted.
5: Yes. Surely, Mr. Mounier, you must realize the strength of our storm.
3: Allow me to reassure you, Mr. Searing. I had no idea that they had the strength to kill.
1: Why, you did. You said so.
2: Wait a minute, Speed.
1: Yeah?
2: I think you better stay out of this. After all, you were trespassing on Mr. Mounier's property, from what I can make of this whole thing.
6: But we meant no harm, Mr. Barlow. It was more of an adventure for us. There was no need for all this near tragedy. No need for the guard to strike down my dog, my Campo, when he sought to protect me from his approach.
5: You never should have left our home without telling me, Dawa.
6: I realize that now, only too well, honored male parent. Had Mr. Mounier been successful in his idea of fit punishment for us, you probably never would have known the true reason for our end.
3: I fear that our young friends are given to exaggeration. By the way, Mr. Barlow, how is it that you happened to arrive when you did?
2: We were out for a drive. As you may know, Mr. Searing's land extends even as far as the Pass of the Iron Dagger. Well, we were at the entrance of the pass when the storm cloud suddenly gathered. Searing, knowing the intensity of these storms, suggested seeking shelter here, since we had no time to return to his home.
3: I understand. Well, since you are here, you may as well make yourselves comfortable. Perhaps the boys would like to remove those heavy coats they are wearing.
1: Yeah, no. I'm still kind of cold from that scare we had. Aren't you, Dawa?
6: Yes, I believe I am. But one thing I must do is to see about Campo. Can I see him from these windows, Mr. Mounier?
3: You should be able to. Try this one. You can see the whole meadow from here.
1: Oh, then you must have seen us all the time.
3: Yes, at least I saw Dawa. You had entered the house by the time I noticed that my meadow was inhabited.
6: Yeah. Look at the poor sheep, Speed. All huddled against those rocks. But at least they're out of the storm. And Speed, look! Just on the other side of the sheep.
1: Campo! It's Campo and he's all right!
6: Yes. Oh, the blessing of heaven upon those rocks that shelter the animals from the cruel hail.
4: Say, looks like the storm's letting up a little.
5: Yes. These storms go as quickly as they come.
2: Do you think we can leave before dark, Mr. Searing?
5: Oh, yes, Mr. Barlow.
2: Good. For a while, I thought we'd have to ask Mr. Mounier for shelter for the entire night.
3: I should be honored. Even if the storm abates, I would invite you to be my guests, were it not
4: Were it not for your important experiment, I know. Well, don't worry, Mounier. We'll be only too glad to get back to Searing's country house. The air's healthier around there.
3: I'm glad that you realize that, Mr. Dunlap. The pass has an evil reputation.
4: Yeah, in more ways than one.
3: Mr. Searing, your servant at your home in Lhasa told me that you came to the country house to celebrate a picnic day.
5: Yes. It is called the incense of the whole world.
3: Charming. Perhaps, should I find the time, I may join you in your celebration.
5: We would be happy indeed to be honored by your presence, Mr. Mounier. The actual day is tomorrow, but the celebration will last 3 days.
3: Thank you.
2: Well, storm's over. Better be getting back down the trail.
4: Yeah, but how are we going to get them sheep in the cars beyond me?
1: We can drive them back to the shepherd we got them from, Barney. He's not far from the mouth of the pass.
4: Nothing doing, kid. You've been driving us crazy enough without adding sheep to the mix-up. Come on, let's get out of here before you dig up some other animals to take along.
7: Now that we're safe once more and you're out of your disguise, Speed, just what did you mean by going to the Pass of the Iron Dagger without my permission?
1: Well, gee, Clint, I knew you wanted a picture of the octopus to tell a photo to Chief Riley, and I thought I'd be able to get it sooner than you would if I went up there in disguise. I never thought he'd catch me.
7: No, that's your main fault, Speed. You leap into situations without thinking of the results. By doing what you did, you not only risked your life and Darwa's, but jeopardized the position of the secret police. The octopus must think that he has us fooled, but he won't if you continue these crazy ideas.
4: I'll say not. After all, Clint and me have had years in the service, Speed. We ought to know a little more about what to do than you.
1: I'm sorry, fellas.
6: And so am I.
7: Oh, you're not to blame, Darwa. Speed should have known better. He's had experience with the octopus before, and you haven't.
6: I have now, sir. I shall never forget that murderous look in his eyes when he attempted to drive us out into the storm.
4: And would have done it if we hadn't timed our arrival so perfect. Lucky we discovered the camera was missing when we did.
1: Is that how you knew where we were?
4: Clint knew in a minute. He knows how that brain of yours works by this time.
1: We have more proof than ever that Mounier's the octopus, fellas, because anybody else would have believed me when I said I was Speed Gibson and that this was Darwa.
7: He disbelieved you purposely, all right. Thought that would be a good way of getting rid of you permanently without shouldering any of the blame.
6: Oh, yes, Mr. Barlow. He said as much himself.
7: What?
6: Yes. He said that should Speed's story be true, and should he have an uncle, if our bodies were found on the trail, bruised and beaten by the hail, no one could possibly place the blame on him.
4: The dirty dog.
5: What can we do to stop this criminal?
7: Well, that's just the trouble, Mr. Searing. We can't do a thing right now, except watch and wait. Speed's little adventure has set us back a few more weeks.
1: No, it hasn't, Clint. I got the octopus picture. 6 of them, in fact.
7: You what?
1: Sure. I had plenty of chance to snap him while he was talking to Darwa and me.
6: Speed, I had no idea that you were taking his picture.
1: Neither did he. I got profiles, full face, and 3/4 face. I was so scared that I could hardly work the camera, but I did all right. Now you've got your pictures to telephoto to Chief Riley, Clint.
7: Oh, Speed, well, what can I say? That...
4: I've said it before, and I'll say it again. You and me might as well turn in our badges, Clint. The kid's doing all the work.
5: It is amazing to think that Speed would have the courage to take those pictures even when he was in such terrible danger.
7: Well, that's the trouble, Mr. Searing. Speed has too much courage. It's going to get him into a lot of trouble someday. But meanwhile, Speed, for those pictures, I want to thank you, boy.
1: Golly, you bet, Clint. I'm glad I had the chance to snap him.
4: Boy, oh boy, I wish I could see the look on the octopus' face if he knew he had some snaps of his mug.
7: Well, he's not going to know it if we can help it. Let's see now, where can I telephoto those pictures from?
5: From Lhasa, Mr. Barlow.
7: Why, is that possible?
5: Oh, yes. That is one of the modern improvements that has come even to the Holy City.
4: Swell. It's liable to save Tibet a lot of trouble.
5: I hope so, my friend.
7: Well, I'll take it in the first thing in the morning. And we should have a reply from Chief Riley by the end of the 3-day picnic celebration.
1: Gosh, if those pictures match up with one of a known criminal in our rogues gallery, then we can arrest the octopus right away.
7: Yes, Speed, and I'm proud of you, fella. Even if you did disobey me, I'm mighty proud of you.

0: Master, the new slaves are being brought in. Do you wish to watch their arrival?
1: No.
0: You are disturbed over something.
1: Yes, Kwan Wu. And as usual, it has to do with the secret police. There is something going on under their smiles and pretended friendship.
0: Nothing that can harm you.
1: I'm not so sure of that. Why did Speed Gibson come here this afternoon?
0: Too bad his uncle came when he did. Else we never would have been bothered by that boy again.
1: But he did come. Obviously to rescue Speed. That other story of his was probably false. If that were the case, then the boy must have come here without Barlow's knowledge. That means he's up to something more than merely spying on me. But what?
0: Do you think he could know something of the raids our men are making on the villages and farms? Of the slaves hidden away below?
1: No. If he knew that, then Barlow and Dunlap would know it. And they would have an excellent reason to bring me before the Tibetan authorities.
0: I trembled while they were in the laboratory. I feared that they might discover the secret of the lower room.
1: That danger is secondary, Kwan Wu, but we shall run notice. How many slaves are coming in tonight?
0: I cannot tell exactly, but 100 have already been brought in.
1: And the night is still young. That means many more will come. Wu, tomorrow I want you to begin preparing the slaves for the transfer. Give them extra heavy doses of the vapors of sleep. Place them in sacks.
0: Master, you mean they are to start for the meeting place at the foot of the Himalayas?
1: Yes. We cannot risk being overcrowded here. Should we be raided, I want to be able to do away with the slaves so that no trace of them can be found.
0: Drop them down the shaft of death? The one below the torture chamber?
1: Yes. Once they drop into that black and, so far as we know, bottomless hole, they are lost forever to the world. But we shall use that only in case of emergency. I would rather sell my slaves in India than destroy them.
0: Of course. I shall follow your commands, Master. The work shall go forward at dawn. The sacks can be carried down the foot rail and placed in the cart I shall order.
1: And no one will question their contents, since each sack will be plainly marked scrap goods. No one will want to investigate them, not even the secret police.
0: You say I should take charge of all this? Where are you going to be?
1: Kwan Wu, tomorrow I am going to the country home of La Sho Tsiring. We shall celebrate a picnic day, the incense of the whole world. And I shall spoil whatever plan Speed Gibson, Barlow, and Dunlap are up to. You depend upon that.

0: Would you credit it? 50-odd years of baking it same old Hovey's. Now top brass at Hovey's tell me they want an alternative. Still with same wheat germ goodness, but a bit softer like and less crusty. I told them I'm too old to change my ways now. I'll put one at Lance onto it. Very nice, young Harold. If you like that sort of thing.
1: Hovis Handy Love. A new, softer Hovis.
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3: 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Orange juice.
4: No, sir. New Kellogg's Rise and Shine.
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3: 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Wife and three pips to support. Thank you.
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6: 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I'll have three or four or maybe more.
5: But you take me old tube.
6: 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Have one.

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1: Ironized Yeast presents Lights Out. Everybody.

0: 16. Lights Out brings you stories of the supernatural and the supernormal, dramatizing the fantasies and the mysteries of the unknown. We tell you this frankly. So if you wish to avoid the excitement and tension of these imaginative plays, we urge you calmly, but sincerely, to turn off your radio now.
1: This is Arch Oberlin. Someone asked me what's the most frightening thing in the world. My answer was, the familiar. A common everyday thing which suddenly is no longer commonplace. A shutter banging on a windy night when you're all alone. Or your house cat suddenly walking up to you and looking at you with eyes full of nameless cruelty. Yes, the most frightening thing in the world is the familiar suddenly unfamiliar. And that's what our story tonight is about. After a few words from Mr. Martin.
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0: What's the matter with you, Stu? Can't you go any faster?
1: I got my foot all the way down, boss. This here roll is just can't make no time.
0: Shut your mouth. Trouble with you is you got an answer for everything.
1: But, boss...
0: Data, shut up and keep driving. Son of a gun, you talk too much. You'll get me there late and I'll break your neck.
1: Oh, that old tire blew out.
0: Oh, the tire blew out. What do those guys care if the tire blew out? Hall full of guys waiting to see my moving pictures. And if I don't show up for the moving pictures, they're going to give the dough back and me, I don't get nothing.
1: I'll get you there, boss.
0: You bet your life you'll get me there.
1: Boss.
0: Huh?
1: You're going to give me some cash money this time, boss.
0: Are you talking about money
1: Look,
0: again?
1: Don't get sore, boss. Don't get sore. But you see, I got to send some money back to my wife in New Orleans. I got it, boss. She's feeling mighty poorly, and I thought if I could send her a couple of dollars...
0: Shut your mouth.
1: But, boss, you said the next...
0: Shut your mouth, I said. If you don't shut it, and I'll shut it for you.
1: Well, ain't nothing to get sore about,
0: Oh,
1: boss.
0: Now you tell me what to get sore about, huh? Well, listen to me, my friend. You bother me for dough once more, and you know what I'm going to do.
1: Oh, you wouldn't do that, boss.
0: Yeah. Maybe I should have done it a long time ago. Wouldn't that sheriff be surprised?
1: Oh, don't do it, boss.
0: Yes, sir. I bet you that sheriff, he wouldn't even bother to put you in jail.
1: No,
0: turn you right over
1: no.
0: No,
1: boss, mob. Don't talk like that. I can't talk like that.
0: Scared you good,
1: what
0: huh?
1: That mob would do to me. That's what I've always been scared of. I dream about it at night.
0: Yeah.
1: I dreamt about it last night. They were chasing me. And then there was noise in my ears, blood in my mouth.
0: You don't say.
1: It ain't like dreams like that. It was you to kill that man, not me, boss. They ain't got a right to blame me.
0: Shut your mouth. If I turn you in, it's you they'll drag out.
1: No,
0: it's your neck.
1: No.
0: Put a rope around.
1: No,
0: it's
1: no, boss, no, don't say it.
0: Now, all right, then. Shut your mouth and keep doing what I tell you to do.
1: I'll do it, boss. I'll do it. I'll do anything, boss. Just don't turn me over to
0: all that. Right, all right. Forget it. But remember this. This time I want you to clean out, see? A lot of these oil workers, you know, plenty of dough. Well, clean them out.
1: Yes, sir.
0: Yes, sir, is right. Me, I'm going to keep those fat heads busy watching my moving pictures, and you get what they got out of their rooms. Okay, my pal?
1: Yes, sir, just don't tell anybody for them.
0: Got you good and scared, huh? That's the way I like it when they work for me. Scared. Plenty scared.

0: Will it take much longer to get those woven pitches started, Mr. Gibson?
1: Just a minute.
0: Yeah, boy's sure getting impatient out there.
1: All right. I gotta get the film ready, don't I?
0: Yeah. Hope you ain't gonna disappoint the boys, Mr. Gibson.
1: Huh? What do you mean?
0: Well, the boys around here ain't had a real show for a long time. And they sure be mighty mad if your movies didn't kind of add up to what they want.
1: Don't you worry. They're going to get their dough's worth. Oh, how about it, Slow?
2: Yes, sir.
0: You must make quite a bit of money, don't you, Mr. Gibson? Driving this outfit around from tank town to tank town, giving your...
1: Little, it's no good. Me, I'm a poor man. I don't make hardly enough to pay Slew here. Do I, Slew?
2: No, sir.
0: Well, you're certainly making enough tonight. And if the pitch is real good, maybe the boys will chip in and... Oh, here they go again.
1: Hey, what's the matter with those guys out there? All right. Tell them to turn out the lights. I'm ready now.
0: Oh, that's fine. All right, boys. Our little show's ready to begin. Turn out the lights, somebody.
1: All right, Slew, turn on the machine.
2: Yes, sir.
0: Well, I better go up front and enjoy myself. I hope it's good.
1: You betcha. Slew.
2: Yes, sir.
1: Get going.
2: Yes.
1: Every man in easy time, see?
2: Yes.
1: I want you to get every dollar in cash that's flying around this town. You hear me? Every dollar. If you don't, maybe those dreams you've been having, they're going to come true. Now get going.

0: Well, Mr. Gibson, I must say your little show is quite up to expectations.
1: Yes, sir, quite up to expectations.
2: Okay, and everybody's getting what he wants. Now, why don't you go back and see the rest of the picture, huh?
1: Well, as a committee of one, the boys asked me to sort of find out whether after this picture's over, you got something else you can show.
2: You sort of hate to go home.
1: Sure, okay. I'm a good guy. How's your pistol about?
2: Something good?
1: You bet. One of these here boogie pictures.
2: Huh?
1: Oh, you know, one of those monster pictures. Pretty girls, one of these big movie monsters. You know what I mean.
2: Say, that sounds pretty good. Boys will like that.
1: Sure. Hey, I'm a great guy. Like to give the boys what they want.
2: Yes, sir.
1: The longer the boys stay here tonight, the better I like it.
2: Yeah.

0: All right. Come on in, Slew. Come on in. Well, what'd you get? Come on, let's have it.
1: Boss, I...
0: Talk up. What's the matter with you? I got the last reel on. Talk fast. What did you get?
1: I didn't get nothing.
0: Say that again.
1: I tried, boss. I tried. I swear I did.
0: What are you trying to give me?
1: I couldn't get nothing.
0: Okay, smart guy. What are you trying to do? Make jokes? Come on, empty out your pockets.
1: Boss,
0: are you going to empty out your pockets?
1: Boss, I tell you, I ain't got nothing. See nothing. Nothing at all.
0: All right. Start talking.
1: I just couldn't get in anywhere.
0: Yeah. Every guy in town's here watching those pictures. You couldn't get in no place, huh? So what's the angle, smart guy? What are you trying to put over on me?
1: Boss, I'm telling you, I couldn't get in no place because, well, because he was following me.
0: Hey, what are you talking about?
1: The sheriff.
0: The sheriff?
1: Yes, sir, after me all the way.
0: Don't give me that. The sheriff is sitting right out there.
1: No, sir, he kept watching me, following me. He came up to me and said for me to get the heck off the street, so that's what I did.
0: Son of a gun, I'll give him a free ticket.
1: Oh, you ain't blaming me, are you, boss?
0: Okay. So that wise guy, he ain't so smart. We stick around overnight. We do another show tomorrow. Yeah. And tomorrow I'm going to see to it personally that the sheriff, he's going to be right down in front there watching that picture.
1: As long as you don't blame me, boss.
0: Me? No, I don't blame you. Come here, my friend.
1: Well, what do you want, boss?
0: Come here.
1: Hmm?
0: Look through the hole in the wall and watch the moving pictures.
1: Well, what picture are you showing, boss?
0: The one you like so much. The one all about the monster.
1: No, sir. I can't watch that.
0: Get over there.
1: Boss.
0: Go on.
1: Boss, you're hurting my neck.
0: And look, enjoy yourself.
1: Oh, I'm scared to watch that picture. You know that.
0: Sure. That's just why you're going to watch it.
1: Oh, no.
0: Your friend, the monster. Look at him. He's crawling around all over that screen. Just scares you, don't he?
1: Oh, I can't look.
0: Open your eyes or I'll break your neck.
1: You're hurting me.
0: Okay, you keep your eyes open. That monster, he always scares you, don't he? Just a moving picture and you scared like that. Okay, the end of the picture. Now I'll let you go, my friend. All right, shut the machine off. Go ahead, you ain't scared to do that, are you?
1: No.
2: Well, Mr. Gibson, that was a fine show you gave us. Yes, sir.
0: Okay. Everybody's happy, and me, I'm happy, too.
2: Yeah. It's a funny thing. I guess the boys liked that last one, the monster picture, better than they liked the other ones.
3: Now, what do you think of that?
0: Yeah. Well, Slew here, he don't like it.
2: Scares him, huh?
0: Yeah.
2: Well, I can't exactly blame him. Sure beats all how them Hollywood folks fix up critters like that. Most gosh-awful critter I ever did see. But I guess the boys like being scared. They told me to tell you if you want to give another show tomorrow, they're all for it.
0: Yeah?
2: Yep.
0: Sure, I'll stay overnight.
2: Oh, that's fine. Fine. Now, if you'd like me to find a place for you, I got a couple of rooms.
0: No, that's all right. Maybe I can bunk right here. Slewie can sleep in the truck.
2: Well, all right. I'll see you in the morning.
0: Yeah.
1: You want me to do something, boss?
0: What do you think? Go on, disconnect the projector. I'm going to take a look out in the hall, make sure everybody's gone.
1: Oh, yes.
0: So, want me to stick around, huh? Yeah. Everybody went home all right? Hey, Slew!
1: Yes, sir, boss?
0: Come on out here and help me take the screen down.
1: Yes, sir.
0: No, wait. Shut that projector off first.
1: What'd you say, boss?
0: I said shut the projector off. What's the idea of starting to run that film again?
1: What'd you say, boss?
0: I said stop running that film.
1: Film?
0: Yeah, film. Stop it now. Come in there and break your neck. Shut it off. You hear me? Shut it off.
1: Boss, I ain't running that machine.
0: What?
1: The machine ain't running, boss.
0: Ain't running?
1: No, sir.
0: Okay, I'll fix you. Smart guy, huh? I'll fix you. I'll show you to make jokes with me.
1: Boss, what's the matter? I ain't done nothing.
0: Tell me you ain't running that projector. I'll break your
1: neck. Look for yourself. It ain't running.
0: Keep running.
1: What's the matter, boss?
0: It is running. It's got to be running.
1: But it ain't, boss. You can see it ain't. Boss, what's the matter with you? What's the matter?
0: Look. Look out there.
1: Where?
0: Out there on the street. You. You see it, too?
1: That monster from the picture.
0: But the machine ain't running.
1: No.
0: Not even filming.
1: Boss, what's throwing that picture on the screen? Look.
0: It's moving. It ain't on the screen.
1: No.
0: But it's coming off. It's coming down the aisle.
4: Ladies and gentlemen, when motion picture characters detach themselves from the screen and come down the aisle of the theater, that's an excellent moment for mere mortals like you and me to turn up the lights get up out of our chairs and take a deep breath or a deep drink of water and reassure ourselves that 2 and 2 are 4. And speaking of such facts, it's a sad fact that today thousands of Americans are short on 2 vitally needed substances, vitamin B1 and iron. And what frequently happens? Listen.
1: Do eat your dinner, dear. There's everything you like.
2: Eat. Oh, gosh, I just don't feel like eating.
1: Oh, dear, you worry me so. You're getting so thin and on edge. I wish I knew how to help you.
2: Oh, I'm just worn out. I just don't know what to do.
4: Listen. Perhaps the only help you need is more vitamin B1 and iron. Ironized yeast tablets give you both the... Remember, when you don't get... And when you don't get enough iron out of your food, you may be weak, pale, always tired. If vitamin B1 and iron shortage is what's keeping you that way, take a tip from many who used to suffer from these deficiencies. Start taking ironized yeast tablets at once. See if they don't help you as it helps so many, many others. See if pretty soon you too aren't saying...
3: Dinner ready, dear. Let's hurry so we can make the early movie. Sure, I had a big day at the office. But you can't tire me out. Not since I've been taking ironized yeast.
4: And now back to Lights Out. The thing has come off the screen and Mike's assistant moans in his fright.
0: Stop it. I tell you, it'll come back here.
1: No.
0: I swear it'll come. Can't be alive. There it is. Shut your face and don't move. Look at it. How can such a thing be? From a moving picture and it's alive.
3: Oh, we're gonna die.
0: Green. Smell. Lost teeth. My eyes. Don't seem right. Something was on the film being alive. Maybe I'm going nuts. It's going out that door. That moon is shining so bright on it. That thing. It's gone. Come on, we gotta get out of here quick. Help me pack up the things.
3: I can't.
0: I'm gonna get out of here. I'm gonna break your neck. I'll turn you over to the sheriff and the mob.
3: No, you wouldn't do that.
0: Help me get that projector in the box. You gotta get out of here quick.
3: Yes,
0: sir. Yeah, quick. Did you see what I saw?
1: It ain't gonna come back. Is it lost? It ain't gonna come back.
0: How should I know? Don't know nothing, I tell you. Things don't make no sense no more. Come off the screen like it was alive. Crawled out of that door like it was alive. And it ain't nothing but a moving picture. No. Nothing don't make no sense no more. That can of film, drop it.
1: What?
0: You don't think I want that anymore, do you? That monster film?
1: No.
0: All right. Stop it. You gotta get those things on the truck.
3: I've never been so scared.
0: Scared. Who cares what you are? I've gotta get the stuff out of here.
3: Scared to go out there.
0: Where's the truck? We'll get so far away that they're...
5: Everybody! Come on! Quick! What's the matter? Come on,
0: men! Quick! It's slow. Gotta get out of here. They must have seen that monster.
6: Look, them guys trying to start that truck.
7: Hey, what's the matter with you guys? I ain't done nothing. I ain't done nothing. Keep your hands off of me, see?
6: Pull him down out of there. The little guy, too.
1: I ain't done nothing, mister. I ain't done nothing. I ain't done nothing.
6: Hey, wait a minute. I say, what's the matter with you guys? Mr. Gibson here, he's the guy who gave us the moving picture tonight.
7: Sure, I ain't done nothing. What's the matter with you guys?
1: I swear I ain't done nothing.
6: Shut up, both of you.
8: Listen, Garvin, that weird ass girl with shields just now, and these two guys are the only strangers in town.
7: No, I'm an honest man. I ain't done nothing.
6: Yeah,
7: Mr. Gorman, he knows that. Go on, tell him.
6: Mr. Gibson's all right. Gave us a good show tonight, the way it's promised, didn't he?
8: Yeah, but that won't bring that mother show back.
9: How about the little guy?
1: You know me, I ain't done nothing. Honestly, I ain't done nothing.
8: Wait a minute. Take it easy, boys. I'll handle it.
6: Sheriff, listen. The boys are going nuts. They think Mr. Gibson...
7: Sheriff, I'll tell you, ain't done nothing. I'm an honest, hard-working...
8: All right, hold it. You may not have done anything, but how about that assistant of yours?
1: No, sir, boss. I ain't done nothing. I swear I ain't. I swear to you.
8: Shut up! Aren't you sneaking around the street while the show was going on? You don't have to say nothing. I saw you. I saw you myself. Now, take it easy, boys. Give him a chance here.
1: Boss, you tell him where I was. You know I wasn't killing anybody. You tell him where I was.
8: Well, Mr. Gibson, where was he?
0: Don't ask me. I don't know where he was or what he was doing.
1: Boss, tell him. Tell him about that thing. I guess the boss tell him.
0: I'll tell him nothing. I don't know nothing, see? Nothing.
1: Boss.
0: Maybe you did do it. How do I know?
1: No, boss, you know I didn't. You know that thing came off the screen.
7: Boss,
1: tell
7: him.
1: Boss, tell him. No, let me go.
8: Don't let him get away.
0: Now
8: he's heading for the swamp. After him.
0: Cut him off. Okay, Sue. Thank you very much. You run away, they run after you and me. I got a whole town to clean out all by myself. I don't know what this is all about. That monster coming off the screen and all that stuff, but maybe it's all a lucky break for Mike Gibson. Yeah.

kill me. That's what they'll do, kill me. I've never done nothing, nothing. I always try to be a good man. Always try. Hide in the swamp. They won't get me. Oh, it's so dark. You can't see. Oh, they want to chase poor Sloan Moore. What for? I gotta get away. Boss, why didn't you tell him that Sloan didn't do nothing? Why didn't you help Sloan? So always done. He wants you to ask him to. Then he's yours. Sloan did everything you asked him. Even when he didn't want to do it. Oh, you should have helped Sloan, boss. You should have helped him. Gotta get away. They'll kill me. I ain't done nothing. Nothing. I'm tired. I can't carry that. I gotta rest.

Oh, they'll find me here. It's dark. Oh, I'm scared. I'm scared. I'm scared. Boss, why didn't you tell him what was right about Boo? Why didn't you tell him? I didn't do it. It was that thing. That thing out of the moving pictures. You know that. Yeah, that thing. I saw it too. Roll right off the screen. Roll right along the aisle. Green. Sort of looking here and there. It's awful eyes. I mean, I saw it. And he saw it. And get it. It killed her. Oh, Lord Almighty, where is it now? Where is it now? Don't. They got dogs after me. They're still after me. Them dogs are tracking me down. I didn't do it. What are they chasing me for? What are they chasing me for? Walk in the water. The dogs won't find me then. Oh, they won't find me then. Mud, water, oh, they can't find me now. The dogs can't get me now. Can't get me. I ain't never hurt nobody. If I stole those calls, he made me do it. The boss, yeah, he made me do it. I had to do what he said. Oh, I've never been strong. You can't kill a man for not being strong. I dreamed about it. No, but I won't die like that. No, no, not me. I want to live. I got a right to live. Oh, God, closer, closer. I got to get away. Got to. Water deeper. I can't swim. Help me. Help me. Oh, I can't swim. Oh, listen to me. Listen, Lord. She's a monster. Ask the boss. The boss will tell you. I can't swim. Water's carrying me. I can't swim.

What a night. Yeah, but me, I did all right. Wise guys run off, and I'm at a cleanup. Those wise guys open their eyes when they come home and find out I clean them out. Yeah. You blasted motor, you keep going. Gotta get out of here. Yeah, a long way out of here by morning. Hey, shooting. I bet you that's the other slew. Yeah. Nice going, Mike. Getting rid of slew and making yourself a nice piece of change. Yeah. Crazy night. Even got me talking to myself. Those funny things I see, that...

0: Something I thought I saw. Yeah, just something I thought I saw. Sure, it's only in my head. The thing was on the film. It can't come off the film. You throw it on the screen, there's nothing but the light. Sure, that's it. What I saw was in my head. Oh, you... Well, go ahead, miss. Now I'm going to get me a new truck. Yeah, you bet your life. Brand new truck. The smart guy's running off after Slew. They got Slew and I got all their dough out of their banks. Monster. What's the matter with me? Yes, it was funny. Yeah, but I saw it crawling down the aisle. Oh, no, I never saw it. Slew. Gotta get me a new assistant now. Oh, that doesn't be too hard. Assistants. They take the rap and I take the cash. Hey, what the heck is that?
1: Mm-hmm.
0: Get out of the way, you. Mm-hmm. What in the... Blasted mm-hmm. headlights, I can't see a thing. Hey, you, get out of the way! Mm-hmm. Get out of the way! Mm-hmm. Dog. Big dog running ahead of the truck. Get out of the way, you blasted dog!
1: Mm-hmm.
0: No. No, dog, it's that thing. The thing out of the moving picture running ahead of me. Can't be. Can't, but it is. Thing out of the film. All right, I'll show you. I'll run it down. Run it down. Faster, truck. Gotta go faster, faster, faster. Gotta kill it. They got her. They blame me. Everywhere I go, they blame me.

stuck. Waiting for me, huh? All right. I'll get you now. It's not it. It's a wall. Breach! It's a wall! I can't stop! I can't!

0: Oh, Mr. Olbert, don't leave us like that.
1: Like, what?
0: Well, after all, I'm a rational man. Where'd that monster come from?
1: I don't know.
0: But you mean to tell me that the monster was the one that was in the motion picture? It came to life out of the motion picture? I mean, the movie projector stopped, and what was on the screen stayed on the screen, and then came out of the screen?
1: It's an interesting idea, isn't it? Hitting Lamar's on the screen, and you wait until the last show is over, and she comes out of the screen, and you say, how about a double chocolate malted, Hetty? And she says...
0: Oh, what's the use?
1: That's exactly it. What's the use? If all the twos and twos of the world added up to a very dull four, how boring life would be. And if life is boring, at least we can let our imagination have fun. Now, for example, next week's play, innit? But you speak first, Frank, and then I'll go on with some more of this imagination tangent.
2: Well, briefly, friends, if more vitamin B1 and iron is all you need to help build yourself up, get ironized yeast tablets. Now, there are many cases where a rundown condition may be due to a serious organic disturbance. And if you're in doubt, see your doctor. But if, like so many men and women nowadays, you simply need more vitamin B1 and iron, remember, ironized yeast has been so successful in such cases that it's sold on this no-risk, money-back basis. If you don't begin to eat better, to feel much stronger and peppier, the cost of the first bottle will be refunded to you in full by Ironized Yeast, Box IY, Rahway, New Jersey. And now, what about next week and imagination?
1: Well, back in the days of Prohibition, Frank, I knew a gangster. Yes, one of those legendary beer runners, and over these years, I've been literally boiling the memory of this gangster in my imagination. The result? Next week, we have a story about Al, the professor, Duke, and the girl. And there isn't a machine gun in the lot, and the district attorney doesn't pound his desk, and yes, I promise you a rather amazing half hour next week.
2: Yes, tune in next Tuesday again for Arch Obler's eerie story, The Archer. And if you need more vitamin B1 and iron, be sure to try ironized yeast. The one and only ironized yeast, with the big letters IY on the package and on each tablet.

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0: the immortal tale, The Murders in the Rue Morgue.
1: Gentlemen, please, may I have your attention?
2: Very well.
1: I didn't ask you to come to my humble apartment tonight to endeavor to stun you with my superior knowledge of crime and criminals. I've asked you here only to prove to you that the murders in the Rue Morgue present no great insoluble mystery.
3: Monsieur Dupin, if you think the case is so obvious, tell me, who is the murderer?
1: He will be here shortly, Monsieur le Prefect of Police.
3: Here?
4: Who is it?
5: The murderer here? In this
1: place? Gentlemen, I give you my word as a man of honor that he will be here in my apartment at precisely 10 o'clock this evening.
3: How can you be so sure?
1: I have asked him to come. It is exactly 9 o'clock now, gentlemen. And in the hour remaining to us before we meet the murderer, I shall explain to you as simply as I can how I managed to arrive at my conclusion.
3: Yes, do, Monsieur Dupin. I'm always interested in guesswork.
1: Guesswork, my dear fellow? This is not guesswork.
3: No?
1: Now, gentlemen, let us retrace the case. The story begins, if I'm not mistaken, with Madame L'Espanaye and her daughter Camille on the afternoon of December 16th, 1841.
3: Well, of course, you're correct so far anyway, Dupin.
1: I bow, Monsieur le Prefect. Madame L'Espanaye and her daughter Camille entered the Bank of France at precisely 2:45 in the afternoon to transact important business.
6: Ah, Madame L'Espanaye, I've been waiting for you.
7: So good of you, Monsieur Le Bon. Have you met my daughter, Camille?
6: I don't think I've had the pleasure. How do you do, mademoiselle?
7: How do you do, Monsieur Le Bon?
6: Are you quite sure, Madame L'Espanaye, that you wish to withdraw all this money at this time?
7: Quite positive.
6: But 4,000 francs is a great deal to keep about one's household, madame.
7: I'm quite aware of the danger involved, Monsieur Le Bon. But if the bank keeps this withdrawal quiet, nobody else need know that I have a sum of money in the house.
6: Well, things do get about, madame. There's no use inviting unnecessary danger.
7: The danger is my problem, Monsieur Le Bon. I think we'd better let the matter drop at that.
6: Have you, any protection against possible thievery at home, madame?
8: No, monsieur, but mamma and I have protection enough. We bolt and lock our doors. It's absolutely impossible for anybody to enter the house unless he should break the door down.
6: But does any male protector live in the house?
7: My husband died many years ago.
6: Madame misunderstands me. I'm only asking these questions for your own good. Two unprotected women living alone in a large house can invite trouble.
7: That is our problem.
6: If madame insists.
7: And I do insist.
6: Very well, madame. I have the money here. I myself will see you both home to ensure safe delivery. But let me warn you now. The minute you arrive in your home on the Rue Morgue, the Bank of France resigns all future responsibility.
7: We understand, Monsieur Le Bon. We understand perfectly.
1: So, gentlemen, the first step in this little tragedy was completed. Madame L'Espanaye and her daughter insisted on taking the money home from the bank. Monsieur Le Bon drove them in his carriage to their house, the large, bleak house, number 12, Rue Morgue. When they arrived there, Monsieur Le Bon looked about for the gendarme who was in charge of that particular block.
6: May I help you out, Mademoiselle Camille?
8: Oh, thank you, Monsieur Le Bon.
6: Madame?
7: Thank you. Thank you.
6: Is that the gendarme on the corner, the gendarme usually on this block?
7: Not having had any reason to talk to the gendarme, Monsieur Le Bon, I wouldn't know.
8: Yes, I think it is, Monsieur.
9: Gendarme! Gendarme!
7: All this fuss over a little money. Really, you'd think we were incapable of taking care of ourselves.
8: Well, I think Monsieur Le Bon is very thoughtful, Maman.
9: Gendarme!
10: Coming, Monsieur, coming.
6: Do you live on the first floor, Madame L'Espanaye?
7: On the fourth floor, in the back of the house. I own this house, and I've shut up all the other rooms.
6: You mean this entire house is unoccupied?
10: You called me, monsieur.
6: Yes, I did. I want you to keep a special watch on this house for the next week or so. Madame L'Espanaye and her daughter will have a considerable amount of money in the house.
10: I will watch the house like a watchdog.
6: You would be better off if you did it like a man. Then you'd use your head instead of your feet.
10: Monsieur!
6: What is your name, gendarme?
10: Gendarme Isidore Musée.
6: Very well. Gendarme Isidore Musée. I leave these ladies in your care.
10: You needn't worry about a thing, mademoiselle. And madame.
7: I'm sure we won't. That is, as long as you don't spread the news around the neighborhood that we've got 4,000 francs hidden here in the house.
10: Who, me, madame? I am the law. And your secret is safe with me.
7: Come along, Maman. I'm getting hungry. Yes, dear. Thank you so much for all you've done, Monsieur Le Bon.
6: It is nothing, mademoiselle. Nothing at all. Just a courtesy extended by the Bank of France.
10: I'll keep good watch. Be assured of that. I'll keep very good watch.
1: Gentlemen, let us proceed to the next event. Gendarme Isidore Musée kept a very good watch on number 12, Rue Morgue. At 11 o'clock the evening of the tragedy, he strolled into the shop two doors away from number 12 to buy a pouch of tobacco and to chat with his very good friend Pierre Moreau, a tiny man known as the neighborhood gossip.
2: Good evening, friend Isidore. Good evening.
10: Evening.
2: I've been waiting for you. Yes, I've been waiting for you. You usually drop in at 9 o'clock. And I said to myself, as I sat here waiting for you, I said, where's my good friend Isidore?
10: It's been a busy evening this evening.
2: That's what I said to myself. If Isidore doesn't drop in to buy his usual box of tobacco, he's busy. There must be big news abroad, but then how could there be big news abroad on this block? That's what I said.
10: You were wrong, Pierre. Very wrong.
2: Wrong, eh? There is big news. Thievery?
10: No.
2: Murder?
10: No.
2: Well, then, I give up.
10: It's a secret.
2: Secret? What could be a secret? Somebody got married. That's no secret. Somebody died. That's no secret either. A child is ill, a contagious disease, an epidemic, or Paris will be infected?
10: No.
2: Well, I can't guess.
10: If you promise not to tell a soul...
2: No, not a soul.
10: Well, Madame L'Espinier...
2: Yes?
10: ...and her daughter Camille...
2: Yes.
10: ...have withdrawn 4,000 francs from the bank today... ...and have it hidden in the house somewhere.
2: No.
10: And I must stand on guard.
2: Naturally.
10: But don't tell a soul.
2: No, not a soul. On my honor, not a single soul, Isidore. My word of honor, I swear it now.
1: And so, by midnight, gentlemen, the entire neighborhood in the Rue Morgue was buzzing.
8: 4,000 francs in the L'Espinay household.
7: I hear it was 10,000.
6: Two women all alone.
3: Imagine it. 20,000 francs.
8: I wonder where...
6: And all that jewelry must be a veritable fortune hidden away.
7: Do you know that they say she's got money hidden in every corner of the house?
3: Imagine almost 1,000,000 francs in that house. I always knew there was something strange about those two women living all alone in a house like that. And in the rear, fourth floor.
1: Yes, sitting in the bedroom of the fourth floor rear. But while the neighborhood was busy gossiping and chattering, Mademoiselle Camille and her mother were completely unaware of the commotion they had caused. It was almost 3 a.m. Camille had just finished undressing, and her mother was sitting in front of the mirror, brushing her hair, so that they didn't notice the window opening in back of them.
8: Oh, I'm so tired, Mama.
7: Poor Camille. It's been a very busy day.
8: You know, I thought that Monsieur Le Bon was very nice.
7: He seems fairly affable.
8: Oh, Maman, fairly affable. I thought he was perfectly charming. So concerned over us.
7: No man ever gets that concerned over me. Must have been you, darling. All men see... Stay calm, Camille. Don't
8: Mama,
7: move.
8: Mama, he's got a razor in his hand.
7: Don't move, Camille.
8: Mama, quick. Let's hide. He's coming closer.
7: Where, Camille? Where shall we go?
8: Into the closet, Mama. Quickly, Mama, into the closet.
7: Close the door.
8: Mama, he'll break the door down. He'll break the door down, Mama.
7: Watch out, Camille. He's breaking it down.
8: Help me, Mama. Help me.

0: How terrible.
1: Terrible. How awful.
2: Quite right, gentlemen. Simply ghastly. We fully realize that this is a horrible atrocity, but we must remain factual. While all this was going on the fourth floor of number 12, Rue Morgue, the gendarme Isidore Musée, the little tobacconist Pierre Moreau, Monsieur Lebon, who, strangely enough, was in the neighborhood at that very moment, and a passerby, a sailor, all four were attracted by the screams of the two women and immediately tried to break into number 12, Rue Morgue.
3: Now stand back, everybody, while I break the door down. Stand back. This is the gendarme's job.
4: Break it down, Isidore. Break it down.
3: Plus up. Follow me, everybody. Up these stairs to the fourth floor.
4: Stand right Come behind on. You, Isidore. Right oh, behind you.
3: On the next flight. Keep going. Wait a minute. Wait. Listen to that.
4: No, it's Russian, Isidore.
3: No, Italian, Pierre.
1: I think it's Polish.
3: How would you know Polish, Monsieur Lebon? Have you ever heard Polish spoken?
1: No, but... I think it's Dutch he's speaking.
3: Dutch, Polish, Italian, Russian. And none of you know what you're talking about.
4: He stopped speaking, hasn't he?
1: Yes, probably escaped.
5: Yes, probably.
1: I wonder. Try the door.
4: Can you open it, Isidore?
3: No, it's locked.
1: I think we're too late.
5: I'm sure of it, sailor. I warned you about the gendarme.
3: Well, let's break the door down. One, two, three. Look.
4: What? Oh, the entire room is wrecked. Just exactly as if a maniac had torn up the place. The bed's torn apart.
1: Yes. I've sailed the seven seas, but I've never seen a place like this in my entire life.
3: Monsieur Lebon, where are Mademoiselle Camille and her mother?
5: I don't know. They're not in here.
1: Look.
3: Where?
1: There in the fireplace.
3: Oh.
5: It's Mademoiselle Camille.
3: Dead.
5: Yes. Dead. Dead. Poor girl. Here, help me, somebody.
3: Yes,
5: help me lift her up.
1: Look. Look out this window. The old woman is lying in the courtyard below.
4: The sailor's right. Absolutely right. She's lying in the courtyard below, dead as a dead fish. Oh, probably twice as dead.
3: Somebody is guilty of this. Somebody. And as a member of the Paris police, I mean to find out who that guilty person is.
2: Yes, gentlemen. Isidore Musée, gendarme, swore up and down that he would find the murderer. Well, at 4 o'clock that morning, I was awakened from a sound sleep and called to number 12 Rue Morgue to examine the evidence. Monsieur le gendarme Musée was running around the room destroying the evidence, or at least what little evidence there was, as fast as he unearthed it. The three gentlemen who had been there with him were still waiting round out of a combined feeling of horror and curiosity. The sailor, whose name escaped me, was sitting on what was left of a bed, staring blankly around the room. Monsieur Pierre Moreau, the tobacconist, was watching Isidore Musée, the gendarme, play detective. He played it badly. And Monsieur Lebon was the picture of dejection. I entered the room and gazed about while Isidore supplied me with all the facts in the case, at least from his point of view.
3: And that is exactly what happened, Monsieur Dupin.
2: Very interesting, Monsieur Isidore Musée. And now, gentlemen, I wish to ask just a few questions.
4: Go ahead.
2: Now, all of you seem to think you heard the voice of the murderer.
1: Yes, indeed.
4: Well, we did, definitely.
6: No doubt about it.
2: And you, Monsieur Isidore Musée, you are... positive that the murderer is an Italian?
3: Positive, Monsieur Dupin. Absolutely positive. I could tell by his intonation.
2: Mm. Do you speak Italian?
3: Oh, no. Definitely not.
2: Have you ever heard Italian spoken?
3: No, Monsieur, never. But I imagine...
2: Yes? You imagine what?
3: Oh, I imagine it would sound like that.
2: I see. And you, Monsieur Lebon... You said it was Polish.
5: Definitely Polish, without a doubt.
2: I judge you have lived in Poland a long time, yet?
5: No, but I heard Polish spoken once.
2: Once? Yes. That makes you an excellent judge of the Polish language. How about you, Monsieur Pierre Moreau? What language did you say it was?
4: Russian, I thought, but that's only a guess, since I admit, and I admit it very freely, I'm not a man to hedge. I've never heard a word of Russian in my life.
2: Mm-hmm. I thought so. And how about you, Sarah?
1: I thought it was Dutch. I don't speak the Dutch language, but I've heard a considerable amount of Dutch spoken when I was in Holland 8 years ago.
2: 8 years ago? Hmm?
3: I don't mean to make a suggestion, Monsieur Dupin, but Monsieur Lavant was the only man beside myself who knew about the money being kept in this house.
5: What are you insinuating, Monsieur Musée?
3: Insinuating? I'm an officer of the law, and I think it was very peculiar that you should just happen to be in this neighborhood at 3 o'clock in the morning.
2: Don't you live in this neighborhood, Monsieur Le Bon?
5: No, but I've good reason to be here.
2: Oh, so? Suppose you tell us.
5: Well, I was worried about Mademoiselle Camille. I was rather attracted to the young lady. And, well, I had a feeling that there would be trouble over the money. Well, I was in the corner cafe having some tea until about 10 minutes before the murder occurred.
2: And then you strolled by the house on your way home, correct?
5: Quite correct.
4: Yeah, my tobacco store is open all night.
2: All tobacco stores are open all night, Monsieur Pierre Moreau.
1: I was just walking by. I didn't steal the money.
2: But naturally, nobody stole the money. It's in the safe behind this wall.
3: Huh? Are you positive, Monsieur Dupin?
2: Perfectly obvious that the money hasn't been touched. These murders were far too cruel to be instigated by man's greedy desire for financial reward. Here, let me open the safe and show you. I happen to know an interesting combination that will open any safe. I should have been a thief. So, there. That ought to open it.
3: Oh, it did.
2: Naturally. Now, look. There's the 4,000 francs, safe and snug as a 4,000 franc group of notes should be.
3: Well, perhaps Monsieur Lebon was interrupted in the midst of his thievery. Perhaps he didn't have time to finish.
2: Well, nonsense. Monsieur Lebon was with you when you walked up the stairs.
3: Well, an accomplice, perhaps.
2: No, no, no, Monsieur Isidore Musée. Let me show you something. Look at the fingerprints on this girl's neck. Very strong, heavy prints. And very large, too.
5: Why, yes. The murderer must have been a giant. His hand must have been twice as large as mine, and I have a large hand as hands go.
2: Yes, yes. The murderer was a giant. A giant with extraordinary strength. Gentlemen, I think now I have sufficient clues. Look at this window.
1: It's just a window.
2: Yes, just a window with a cord on it. A broken piece of cord. Clue number one. Clue number two. Look. Look at the dead girl's hand.
3: Huh? Huh. She has some hair clutched in her hand.
2: Quite correct. And with this cord and this hair, I can find the murderer. Gentlemen, go home. Go home, get a good night's sleep, and I'll hand the murderer over to the prefect of police very soon.
3: Monsieur Dupin, don't forget to mention that I helped you. I'm due for a promotion soon.
1: Well, that's very extraordinary.
2: Yeah, I don't care, man. And so, messieurs, that is the story. And you have the fact. A piece of cord and some hair. The condition of the room, the strength of the murderer, the passion of the deed, the lack of motivation should all suggest to you the very same thing it suggested to me.
0: Monsieur Dupin, you are talking in circles.
2: Circles? So? Mean to say you still don't know who the murderer is?
0: No, of course I don't know. And frankly, Monsieur Dupin, I don't think you know either.
2: Really, gentlemen. Really, gentlemen, you amaze me. Here, Monsieur le Prefect. Examine this piece of cord, if you will. What do you make out of it?
0: A piece of cord, yes. Well, let me see. Well, it's a piece of... Well, nothing except that, it's been torn.
2: Yes, it's been torn. Now,
0: yes.
2: Try to tear it yourself.
0: Well, try to... Well, I couldn't. It's a very, very strong cord.
2: Ah. Notice anything else?
0: Yes, now that I look at it, it's got a very unusual knot in it. But what does an unusual knot prove?
2: You will see what I mean presently. It's the first stroke of 10 o'clock. Any minute now, gentlemen... The murderer will enter this room. May I please ask you to extinguish all the candles in the room? All except one.
0: Well, Why, Monsieur Dupin, we'll all be murdered.
2: Which would be no great tragedy, but I wouldn't worry if I were you.
0: Well, as you say, Monsieur Dupin. Extinguish the candles, gentlemen.
2: Yes. Now we are in semi-darkness. That is fine. Listen, gentlemen. The downstairs door to my pension has opened and closed. The murderer is now downstairs. He is walking up the stairs. Now listen. Yes, listen.
1: For the love of heaven.
2: Quiet, quiet. He is coming closer. Gentlemen, are you ready to grab him when he enters?
0: Yes, Monsieur Dupin.
2: That is good. Good. He is standing outside my door now, Monsieur le Prefect. Ready, gentlemen?
0: Yes.
2: Come in. Grab him.
6: Let me go. Let me go.
2: So it is you, sailor. Help the sailor to sit down.
6: It was a trap, huh?
0: Yeah, but this sailor doesn't look strong enough to commit these murders.
6: Let me go! Let me go!
2: Don't struggle, I say! Please, please, please don't struggle. You see, sailor, Monsieur le Prefect cannot arrest you for the murder because, although you are responsible for the crimes, you are not guilty.
6: I am not guilty. I'm not. I couldn't help it.
2: Of course you couldn't. Gentlemen, it must be obvious to you now that no man murdered these two women. The only creature able to do it would be a Bornese orangutan.
5: Orangutan? What?
2: I matched these hairs I found in the dead woman's hand, and of course they belong to just such a creature.
0: An orangutan.
6: Yes. Yes, Monsieur Dupin is right.
0: But tell me, how is this sailor involved?
6: I own the animal. Dupin put an ad in the paper saying my orangutan was captured. Oh, that's why I'm here, to claim it.
0: But didn't you realize that Monsieur Dupin knew that the murder was an orangutan?
6: No. No, I didn't think anyone could solve the murders. But I did know that whoever put the ad in the paper knew that I was the owner of the animal and that he was keeping what he thought was a perfectly innocent animal.
2: You see, I addressed my ad personally to this sailor. This piece of cord told me a sailor owned it. There was a sailor's knot in the cord, and the knot was peculiar to those tied on Maltese vessels. Therefore, when I put the ad in the paper, I asked the sailor from the Maltese vessel, I checked on the name of the vessel from the sailing data in the paper, to come and get the beast.
6: Well, naturally, I came to pick him up.
0: Ah, now I see.
2: One question I must ask, sailor. How did the orangutan get hold of a razor, and how did he manage to escape?
6: I have the animal locked in my quarters. I captured him in Malta and brought him to this country to sell to the zoo. They're very smart, you know. Well, last night when I entered my room, he was trying to shave with my razor. When I tried to chain him up, he escaped. He ran out into the streets, saw the light in number 12, Rue Morgue, climbed up the lightning rod to the ladies' apartments. Well, you know the rest.
2: Indeed we do. Well, gentlemen, if you have any other problems you wish settled, call on me. Just call on Monsieur Auguste Dupin. Incidentally, if you'd like to see the orangutan, you'll find it safely locked up in the zoo.

Bastard. We have brought you the immortal tale, Murders in the Rue.

with his faithful valet Cato, Britt Reed, daring young publisher, matches wits with the underworld, risking his life that criminals and racketeers within the law may feel its weight by the sting of the Green Hornet. Ride with Britt Reed in the thrilling adventure, Polarized Glasses, the Green Hornet's

0: Lenore Case, secretary to Britt Reed, looked up as Mike Axford entered her office.
1: Good morning, Chief Casey.
2: What on earth? Who do you think you are with those dark glasses on? The movie star in disguise, Michael?
1: I bet they look as good on me as they would on anyone else.
2: Don't bet too much on that. Well, what's the idea? They look like expensive ones, too.
1: Sure, gold rim ones they are. As a matter of fact, Casey, I found them and wore them in here just for a gag.
2: Oh, so that's it. I wondered.
1: Yep. Here's the case they were in.
2: Well, let's see. It's a nice case, too. Hey, there's an address label pasted inside the cover. There's a name and address on it.
1: Sure, I know that.
2: Mrs. Davidson Forrest, apartment 101, Bayside Terrace. Quite a swanky address, Michael.
1: That it is, Casey. It's that big apartment house built right on the edge of the cliff along the bay. A lot of big shots live there.
2: You'd better send those glasses over to Mrs. Forrest today.
1: Send them, you say? Nothing doing. I'm taking them over myself in case there's a reward.
2: Oh, you would.
1: Sure. And what's more, who's to say that dame Mrs. Forrest ain't a good-looking widow with a lot of dough?
2: So that's it.
1: Casey, I knew you'd be jealous when I said that.
2: Jealous?
1: So you admit it, do you? You can't stand the thought of me maybe falling for the rich widow, so you flare up and you get mad.
3: The big joke around here.
2: All right, now, Axford is Mr. Reed. He found a pair of glasses. These. And the owner's name is inside the case. He decided she might be a widow and that she might be rich.
0: In which case, she'd swoon at the sight of Axford and later drag him to the altar, is that it?
2: Oh, naturally, according to him.
1: Casey can't take a little kid and read. I'm going to return the glasses to the lady that owns them, Mrs. Forrest.
0: Mrs. Davidson Forrest of Bayside Terrace Apartments?
1: Yeah, that's her all right. You know her, Reed?
0: Well, I've heard of her. In fact, I've been invited to a reception at her place day after tomorrow.
1: Huh. We never met her. How come you get invited?
2: You don't get around much, do you, Michael? She's probably invited the whole social register.
0: Well, Mrs. Forrest is a newcomer to the city. Does a lot of entertaining. Seems to have some wealth and manages to draw a good many prominent people to her affairs.
1: How come she gets to invite people she don't even know?
0: Oh, a swanky address, a good social secretary, and a prominent name as honor guest will get people to her affairs. For instance, on my invitation, it says, to meet Baron de Soroka.
1: Huh. She must be somebody to know a baron.
0: It might turn out that the guest of honor won't show up.
1: Why not?
2: Mr. Reed means there's a possibility there isn't any such person as the baron. It's just a come-on to get other prominent people to attend.
1: I'd go anyhow, baron or no baron. Well, I'm going to drive me jalopy over there this morning and take back her glasses. See you later, Reed. If she's a rich widow, Casey, maybe I can get you an invite to the wedding. So long!

0: it's a swanky dump, all right. Just about noon. Maybe she'll invite me to stay and have a bit of lunch at her.
1: Yes, sir?
0: My name's Mike Axford, and I found something belongs to Mrs. Forrest. What's more, I ain't giving it to anyone else. So go tell her I'm here.
1: Please step inside, sir.
0: That I will.
1: I shall inform Mrs. Forrest that you're here, Mr. Axford.
0: Okay, I'll wait.
1: Very good, sir.
0: Them kind of guys always give me the willies. Can't tell whether they're smiling or sneering at a guy the way they look you over. What a joint.
1: Mrs. Forrest will see you, sir. Walk this way, please. Right in here. Mr. Axford, madame.
2: Oh, good morning, Mr. Axford.
0: Good morning, ma'am.
2: You may go, Charles.
1: Very good, madame.
0: I guess he thought he was going to get an earful.
2: I beg your pardon.
0: In the movies, you know, butlers are always listening to doors and the likes of that.
2: Oh, you've come on a confidential matter, perhaps?
0: No, I came because I found a pair of glasses belonging to you, ma'am. Got them here.
2: Oh, yes, my polarized glasses. How nice of you to bring them back to me, Mr. Axford.
0: It was the only honest thing to do, ma'am. Here they are.
2: Oh, thank you so much. I'm sure you wouldn't think of taking a reward, so I won't embarrass you by offering one.
0: Oh, you won't? Well, and now that I think of it, I guess I wouldn't think of it. That is...
2: Oh, great. You really have a very charming sense of humor, Mr. Axford.
0: I have. Yeah, that's right, I have.
2: My husband had no sense of humor whatsoever, poor thing. He was dreadfully boring.
0: Are you a widow by any chance, ma'am?
2: Yes, I am. I'm afraid I'm getting the reputation of being a very gay widow, too.
0: I know you were a widow. I was right.
2: You knew? I don't understand.
0: Oh, no matter. Hey, now. It's a fine place you got here. What's that out there? A balcony overlooking the water?
2: Oh, that's the terrace. Come see the view I have of the bay.
0: Sure. Glad to. Hey, now. You sure do have a view of that. Will you look at that swell-looking boat out there?
2: Oh, that's Baron de Soroka's yacht.
0: Is it really now? You know, I heard somebody say that Baron stuff was a fake.
2: You... I see. May I ask who it was who told you that?
0: Well, no. As we newspaper men say, it was said off the record, ma'am, so I won't mention names.
2: You're a newspaper man?
0: Oh, sure. Reporter on the Daily Sentinel. And if I do say so myself, a darn good one at that.
2: Really?
0: Yep. When Mike Axford goes out to get a story, he gets it one way or another. You can bet on that.
2: Well, I'm glad to know that. By the way, how would you like to meet the Baron, Mr. Axford?
0: You mean I'm invited to your party day after tomorrow?
2: Well, yes, of course. But the other guests are coming at 9:00. I'd like you to come earlier. Say at 8:00. Then you and the Baron can become acquainted.
0: Say now, that'll really be something, that it will. The others will have a fit when they hear I'm going to get a chance to have a long talk with the Baron.
2: Well, if you really hope to get a story, why not keep it a secret about your coming here ahead of time? Otherwise, some other reporter may try to get to the Baron before you do.
0: Say, that's a good idea. I'll keep quiet about it and surprise all of them. Thanks for inviting me, ma'am.
2: Oh, not at all. Shall we go inside now?
0: Okay.
2: I'll see you to the door, Mr. Axford.
0: Sure. Time I was getting back anyhow.
2: Let me thank you again for bringing my glasses to me.
0: Oh, that's okay, Mrs. Forrest.
3: Your hat,
0: Huh? Oh, it's you. You must have popped up from under the table.
3: The table, sir?
0: Sure, the table there that my hat was on. I'll take it. Thanks.
2: Well, good day, Mr. Axford. I'll be looking forward to seeing you the night of the reception.
0: I'll be here with bells on, ma'am. That I will. So long.
2: Charlie, that man's dangerous. We'll have to take a message out to the yacht tonight. We have plans to make.
4: That guy's too smart for his own good. He'll be sorry he stuck his nose into our business when Paul gets through with him. You can bet on that.

0: It was a few minutes before 8 on the night of the Forrest reception. Mrs. Forrest was in the living room of her apartment, in earnest conversation with the butler, and with a tall, dark-haired man in evening clothes, whose close-cropped Van Dyke beard and small mustache gave him a distinguished and foreign appearance.
1: It's almost 8 o'clock, Paul. He'll soon be here.
2: Are you sure you'll come alone, Lily?
1: Oh, if he doesn't, it'll spoil everything. I tell you both, be on guard. That man Expert is dangerous.
2: Charlie says he was smart enough to play the dope when he came here.
1: Yeah, that's right. To look at him and talk to him, you'd think he was really dumb. But he was suspicious of Charlie right away, and he hinted that he knew the Baron was a fake.
3: Yeah, and he knew Lily was a widow. Then he made an excuse to get out on the terrace and mention the yacht.
2: Do you think he's working alone, Lily?
1: No, I don't. So you'll have to be careful. He said he was told the Baron was a fake. Well, I thought he was a government man at first, and then he said he was a reporter.
2: You checked that, of course.
1: Yes, there is a reporter named Expert on the Daily Sentinel. Made quite a point of seeing me personally to hand me my polarized glasses, too.
2: Charlie and I'll see that he's taken care of.
1: You'll have to play your part as the Baron very carefully until you get him on the terrace.
3: Yeah, he's heavy set. Looks like he might put up a good fight. We'll have to move in on him easy.
2: We will, don't worry. My role as the Baron is my biggest gamble yet. But my forged credentials are perfect. I have the backing of a certain government. My disguise has proven itself. I'm not going to let that snooping reporter crab everything right at the climax of our act.
1: Oh, he's at the door. Go let him in, Charlie.
2: Okay.
1: I'll stay only a minute, and then I'll suggest you two go on the terrace for cocktails. That'll give you your chance.
2: Right. Now, for the switch to the Baron's accent.
4: Mr. Michael Axford.
5: Good evening, Mrs. Forrest.
1: Mr. Axford. Oh, you're right on time. Baron de Soroka, may I present Mr. Axford?
2: Delighted, my dear Mr. Axford.
5: Glad to meet you, Baron.
1: I'll leave you two gentlemen alone so that you can get acquainted. I have so much to do before the other guests arrive.
2: You're most thoughtful, Madame Forrest.
5: Go right ahead, ma'am. Don't let us keep you.
1: I suggest you go out on the terrace. I'll have Charles bring cocktails.
5: So to me. Hey, Baron? Let's go.
2: Of course.
5: Golly. Sure, tis a nice moonlight night, ain't it, Baron?
2: Yes, of course. It reminds me so much of the moonlight on the waters of that Danube and old Vienna. Look, far over there. Ah, such beauty.
5: Yeah. By the way, I want to ask you... Oh.
2: Good work, Charlie. Now we'll take this guy where he won't do any snooping for a long, long time.
0: We'll continue our Green Hornet adventure in just a moment. Almost an hour had passed since Mike Axford had met with foul play in Mrs. Forrest's apartment. Britt Reed, with his faithful valet Cato at the wheel, was driving along in a smart club coupe on the way to the Forrest reception. The road ran straight down to the bay. The Bayside Terrace Apartments was outlined to the left. Directly in Britt's line of vision were the moonlit waters of the bay and the lights of the boats at anchorage.
6: View of water and boats much better when seen through a polarized glass of windshield, Mr. Britt.
7: Yes. Polarized windshields should be made standard equipment on all cars, Cato. I often think... Well, that's strange.
6: Well, what do you think strange?
7: Now look, see the outline of that yacht up in the bay?
6: Well, yes, sir.
7: Notice the light on it?
6: Well, it seemed to flash off and on.
7: Well, that's it. It flickers as though someone were sending signals.
6: Well, is that true?
7: Now stop for a moment, Cato. We'll watch it. See? One, two, three. Pause, one. Now there's two very quick ones.
6: Well, there, one, two, pause, one.
7: And two more quick ones. There's no doubt those are signals of some kind, Cato.
6: With not Morse or international code.
7: I know. The two quick ones seem to indicate the end of a word or perhaps a letter. Oh, let's get on, Cato.
6: Yes, sir.
7: It won't do any harm for us to phone police headquarters and have them investigate.
6: Well, that's best. If there's nothing wrong, there's no harm done by calling police.
7: Well, that's right. Well, say, did Axford come home tonight? He left the office early.
6: Oh, yes, sir. Well, he come in with dinner suit. It not fit very well. It quite tight. He take your black pearl studs to wear.
7: I hope he doesn't lose one of them. I wonder where he's going.
6: Well, he not say, Mr. Britt. Well, Hill Bayside Terrace.
7: I'm not going to stay long, kiddo. You might as well wait for me.
6: I'll wait.
7: I'll see you later.
8: Good evening, Mr. Reed.
7: Well, Sergeant Burke, what are you doing around here? Something wrong?
8: No, nothing like that. I just drove over with a couple of the boys. This is a big affair, and the cars get pretty well jammed up unless we keep them moving.
7: Oh, I see. Oh, by the way, I was going to call headquarters, so I'm glad I ran into you. There's something I want you to see. Step out here to the curb where you can see the bay, will you?
8: Sure. What do you want me to look at?
7: Well, out there on that yacht. Notice the light? It flickers regularly, as though signaling.
8: Well, I am looking at it, but it ain't flickered yet, Mr. Reed.
7: That's right. Well, I'll run along to the reception. If you find out anything about that light, let me know.
8: That I will, Mr. Reed. See you later.
7: Okay, Sergeant. I'll talk to you when I come out. I won't be long.
0: Mrs. Davidson Forrest's reception was in full swing. Diplomats, political figures, officials of state, and service officers intermingled with the city's social set. Britt Reed stood talking to one of his many acquaintances.
9: Did you meet the Baron, Britt?
7: Yes, for just a moment.
9: I understand his yacht is anchored right out there in the bay.
7: Really? I noticed the yacht a while ago as I drove here. I didn't know whose it was.
9: Yeah, that's a nice way to travel.
7: Yes, very. If you don't mind, I think I'll stroll out on the terrace and look at it.
9: Sure, go ahead. Rather sorry, Brett.
7: Oh, Mrs. Forrest, admiring the view?
1: Oh.
7: I'm sorry, I didn't mean to startle.
1: Oh, that's perfectly all right. Mr.
7: Reed.
1: Oh, yes, of course. I should have remembered. But with so many, you know.
7: I understand. I've been noticing your dark glasses. Isn't it difficult out here to see?
1: Oh, these. I like to look at the light through them. You see, these are polarized lenses. They dispense with the glare.
7: Of course. I should have known. Well, I stepped on something. It felt like a bead.
1: Probably just a pebble. Sometimes the wind blows a few onto the terrace. If you don't mind, I'll go back to my guest.
7: Yes, of course. I'll have a look at whatever it was I stepped on. Light my lighter. Looks like black pearl stud. Real pearl, too, or it would have been crushed under my foot. These aren't too common. Well, this one is mine. I can tell from the setting. Have a look around. Axford must be here someplace. He must have crashed the gate.
0: A short time later, Rick Reed left the apartment house. He learned from Sergeant Burke that the light had not flickered and that Axford had not been seen going to the party. After returning to his own apartment, Reed sat in deep thought, holding the pearl stud in his hand. Then Cato spoke.
6: What you think of, Mr. Britt?
7: This is one of my very own studs that Axford was wearing tonight. Yet Burke says he didn't go into the reception.
6: Yet you find stud on terrace of Mrs. Forrest's apartment?
7: That's right. Then I keep thinking of those signal flashes. Or at least that's what we thought they were. Burke says the light has been steady ever since I told him about it.
6: Oh, yes, that's true. I watch also through a back window of car, but light stays steady.
7: Another thing I've been thinking of is Mrs. Forrest standing on the terrace away from her guests looking at the view, which she can see any time. She has polarized glasses just for the purpose of looking at... Wait a minute.
6: What matter?
7: I just thought of something. We're going back down there, Cato. We'll check things once more. But this time, we'll take the Black Beauty just in case. Come on.
6: We on road that go down to Bayside Terrace, we not see any cars. The party all over, perhaps.
7: Yes, Cato, it's late. Look, that light's flickering again, Cato.
6: Well, that right.
7: Stop in the shadows and then we'll watch it again. I'll get out a pencil and a bit of paper. We'll keep track of those flashes and try to figure out the code. For some
0: time, Britt and Cato sat watching the light, jotting down the number of flashes. Suddenly, Britt spoke.
7: Cato, I think I've hit the code. The flashes before the short pauses seem always to run numerically from 2 to 9. None over, and no ones.
10: Well, that's right.
7: The flashes after the pauses run only from 1 to 3. I'm convinced they're using the telephone dial as a code. There are 3 letters in each circle from 2 to 9. So that flashing, or let's say 2, pause 1, that could be the letter A and so on.
10: Well, that code, all right.
7: Okay. And let's put together what we've written down and see what they were saying with that light.
10: What'd you get, Mr. Britt?
7: Listen. Drop roll from wire recorder on line to ledge below terrace. We'll send for. And this says, give warning if reporter traced there.
10: Would that mean Oxford, perhaps?
7: I think so. And these messages were directed to that woman's apartment. I don't see how... Wait a minute. Cato, lean out here and look at that light.
10: Yes, sir. The light not flicker now.
7: Now look through the polarized windshield.
10: Well, now it flicker, Mr. Britt.
7: That's it, Cato. Axford must have found out something. He went to that party and something happened. He's in danger on that yacht, I'm sure of it. Get going, Cato. We have work to do and fast. A short time later at police headquarters...
8: Funny how Goodread thought he saw signal flashes coming from the light on the Baron's yacht, Cassidy.
11: Yeah, guess that guy needs glasses, Sarge.
8: Well, I don't know. But I sure couldn't see anything wrong with that light. It was as steady as... Glory be, what's that?
12: A bomb! Somebody threw it in the window.
8: That ain't any bomb. It's a stone. Something tied to it. Let's see what it is.
12: It's a printed note. Read it, Sarge.
8: Give me a chance. That Baron's a fake and his yacht's a spy's nest. Raid that yacht and you'll save the life of a reporter named Axford. Then go to the Forest Dame's apartment for the rest of the gang. Great day. Let's check on this. Get the harbor police on the phone. We got work to do. Mike Axford's mixed up with spies.
10: We find roll of recorded wire, Mr. Britt, on ledge below terrace. Now what we do?
7: We'll wait here just outside until we hear a commotion from the yacht. Then we'll go inside.
10: Well, maybe police come here before we get it.
7: There go the harbor police to the yacht.
10: The men on yacht shoot at police.
7: Yes. Well, that's our cue for some action. Later in Mrs. Forrest's apartment...
1: Charlie!
13: What's going on out there?
1: The police must be raiding the yacht. We better get out of here in a hurry.
13: What's the rush, lady? You're not going anyplace.
1: Oh.
13: The Green Hornet.
12: You must shoot, Hornet.
1: Oh!
13: Who's throwing, fella?
1: Oh, that roll of wire. Where'd you get that?
7: Stop worrying, lady. This'll help you to do it.
1: No. Oh.
7: The police will soon come. We'll leave them here with that roll of recorded wire and her polarized glasses as evidence. Let's get out of here. Later in Britt Reed's apartment, soon after Sergeant Burke brought Axford home...
5: Wasn't that some story we got, Reed?
7: Yes, it was, Axford.
8: I still don't get it how polarized glass works.
7: Polarized glass?
8: Yeah, that's how the spies worked. They used polarized glass in front of the searchlight.
7: Oh, so that's it.
8: Well, how's it work?
7: Well, polarized glass breaks a light beam into a very thin beam.
5: Like in Venetian blinds?
7: Well, something of that sort. It's used to cut down glare and reflection. I have it in my car's windshield. Now... If 2 pieces of polarized glass are held together in a certain way, they cut off the light. If I look through my polarized windshield at the headlight of a car, and that headlight has a lens of polarized glass set in the right way, I won't see the light at all.
8: That's it. Mrs. Forrest had glasses like your windshield. Those guys on the boat held polarized glass over the light, and it was cut off from Mrs. Forrest.
7: And for me when I saw it through the windshield of my car.
8: Yeah, and people seeing the light without looking through that trick glass didn't notice any change.
5: That's how those lugs could send signals no one but the dame could see. They made dots and dashes by covering and uncovering the searchlight with the polarized glass. And she saw those dots and dashes because she had on polarized glasses.
7: That's it.
5: Reed, there's more to tell you. That Baron was a fake. He was just to come on to get important officials to Mrs. Forrest's party. Then when they were talking confidential, she'd give the butler a signal and he'd start the wire recorder going. Microphones were hid all over the place. They got important bits of news for the foreign power that paid him.
7: Amazing. Sergeant, you did a swell job of breaking that case. How you did it is hard for me to say.
5: Huh. It ain't hard for me to say. It was a tip-off by somebody that did it. I'll bet it was the Green Hornet. Because when we found them spies, there was a Green Hornet seal on the wire recorder. And to think the whole thing started over me finding them polarized glasses. Ain't it amazing?

0: These popular radio dramas, created by George W. Trendle, are a copyrighted feature of The Green Hornet, Incorporated. All characters, names, places, and incidents used are fictitious.
1: I came across Mr. Kipling in a meadow by the church. 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An artist needs inspiration, he explained. Golden shortcrust pastry, delicious apple filling, and just the right amount of sugar sprinkled on top. But then, when it comes to the little details, Mr. Kipling does have an exceedingly good eye.
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shop for 8 days and nights. A young Chavanti native fanned him constantly to keep away the mosquitoes and the tiny, vicious film flies. Occasionally, Sir Cedric tried to sit up, despite the adhesive strapped over his bare chest like a cocoon. But it was always the same. He sank back with a groan. The Mato Grosso interior. Harbin, 3 broken ribs. Harbin? Sir Cedric Harbin. But boa constrictors are no respecters of titles. What's a knight of the realm to a great reptile disturbed from its slumber? It acted in the only way possible. It whipped its coils around the blundering human and squeezed... And Sir Cedric, archaeologist, passed from the dimmest light of the jungle into and beyond midnight.

0: Biotex, the new soap and pre-wash powder, presents Beyond Midnight by Michael McKay.
1: Recently, I received a letter from Mrs. Myra Strawn of Main Road Rose Bank in the Cape in relation to our product Biotex. It was quite a lengthy letter and emphasized many of the points we've been making over the past months about Biotex. She said that when the product first came on the market, she and her daughters were a bit skeptical, but nevertheless decided to give it a go. And indeed, she is now most enthusiastic and a great supporter. She recommends it to neighbors and friends. Another letter from Mrs. J. Lake of Hootfray Mine Springs said that she wished to congratulate the makers of Biotex and went on to say that she had two children, 6 and 7 years of age, and that her spin dryer was not able to cope with the stubborn stains of their play clothes. Well, nowadays, she soaks with Biotex overnight in cold water and finds her washing much whiter, and colored clothes are brighter and stain-free.
2: Are you in pain?
3: Not much. Just bored and disgusted. Haven't you gone to bed yet?
2: Poor darling. Soaking wet. Get off from that bottle.
3: Diana. Oh, my dearest. How the devil can you be so bright and cheery after the confounded mess I've made of this expedition? Walking into that boa constrictor like a blasted tourist who'd never set foot in the Mato Grosso before. I don't know why I ever let this foundation talk me into this jaunt. On our honeymoon. What was I thinking of? Dragging you into this cauldron.
2: Darling, if you can't sleep, at least try to relax. Here. Now, read. You can't go hunting your precious lost city with three broken ribs, and that's all there is to it. Now, stop fretting. Mario's got the situation well in hand.
3: Mario? Oh, yes. Our handsome and dashing young guide.
2: Handsome? You see, I hadn't noticed. Cedric, I do believe you're jealous. Of Mario? Ah, senora, you're like a jungle orchid. Oh, darling, he's so corny.
3: Did he really say that to you? Insolent half-breed swine. Send him in here, I'll sack him right now.
2: You do nothing of the kind. All Brazilians make parties at every girl they meet in Europe. It's part of their good neighbor policy. But Mario's a very efficient guide. He's kept his war-happy Chavantes from traipsing off to start something with others.

0: tried. He's kept a supply of mandioca and rapadura without trading half our equipment to get it. And he's the only guide in Belém who had the vaguest idea how to reach that lost city of yours.
1: Remember, all you have as proof is that silly old paper at the Biblioteca Nacional in Rio. Mario doesn't believe it exists.
2: Mario. If Colonel Fawcett and his son died trying to find it in 1925, there must be... Oh, if I were only off this ridiculous cot. We're only 2 days' march from the place. I'd stake my life on it.
0: Darling, there'll be other expeditions. You can try again. Now you've got to get well and strong enough to be carried back to Belém.
2: Diana, I'll never understand what a lovely creature like you saw in a dried-up, crotchety old thing like me. My whole life changed when you turned away from that ass Forrester and looked at me and smiled that night at the Explorers Club in Rio. It was the most wonderful thing that had ever...
0: Darling, we leave at daybreak, Mario and I, for the supplies.
2: Yes, I know. Daybreak. How are you back?
0: Of course. Next Thursday's our first anniversary. We've been married a whole month. You don't really think I'd spend that day with Mario and a lot of grinning tapirapes babbling di canto, di canto.
3: And Diana left the tent to complete plans for the short journey at dawn. The river village of Mantura lay only a few miles down the Rio das Mortes, the river of death. There, Diana could send a wireless message via Belém to the Foundation. Also, Mario could replenish their dwindling supplies of quinine and coffee.
2: I don't like these new porters Mario signed up. Dirty, ragged orugos. Vulture people, the inspector of Indians called them. Vulture people. Cannibals or something, if I remember rightly. Oh, sleep. Wish I could. Mario. Never did trust those pretty boys where young women are concerned.
4: Senor, speak?
2: What? No, nothing. I was talking to myself. Swat that blasted tarantula up there, will you? It's going to fall on me.
3: And Harbin slept fitfully. He dreamed a recurrent dream in which his lovely young wife was lost in a tangle of undergrowth and looped lianas.
5: Patrick! Patrick!

0: When the explorer woke once more, his head ached and the tent was steamy with mid-morning heat.
1: Here. You.
2: Bon dia. Signor, dorme bien?
1: Muito bem. Where's the signora? She had a breakfast yet?
2: Signora, pe. Signora, she's a gone. Signor Mario. It's a gone. I say, let you sleep. You seek, no ache.
1: Well, gone already. She'll be back tomorrow at sundown. Matura's only a few miles down the river. What are you grinning about, eh? What? Hey! Sly beggar. The devil's the matter with him. Hey! Boy!
2: Signor, puritito, eh? Puriti, eh?
3: Signor, il present, puriti tell.
1: Tell what, you gibbering ape?
0: Murity, the chief. Sir Cedric recognized him suddenly from the dried palm frond stuck in his pierced lower lip, like a spiky beard from his hairless chin.
1: Tell what? Come on!
0: He tried to sit up, to prop himself up by his elbows, a sense of foreboding suddenly knotting his stomach muscles.
1: Yes, all right. A present. Come on, speak up.
3: Signora, Signor Mario, no go down Rio, please. Go up. No go Matura, big boy. Run away. Oh, boy, there's no come back.
1: What? You're lying. I'll kill you. You're lying, scum. I'll cut your tongue off for saying a thing like that.
3: No lie, Captain. Now, it's the truth, senor. Thank God you me no good, Donato. Me good India, me good boy.
1: He's lying. Of course he is. Dinah would no more desert me in this condition than... husband never be sure of a young and beautiful wife. Mario is young, virile, whereas me, getting old, one day I shan't be able to satisfy her needs, maybe. She requires someone. Mario. No! Boy! Boy. Do you happen to know which way my Señor Mario went? Upriver or down?
2: No, Capitan.
1: Is there anyone who could find out for me? A tracker. A tracker could tell me which way the Batalo took off, couldn't he?
2: Tracker, Capitan. Si, tracker, though. But Buriti no mal better. Ask Buriti, the chief, to look upon the Senora's battle. Buriti see all things today, yesterday, tomorrow?
1: Yes, quite, chief and witch doctor. You'll just repeat the lie, if it is a lie. The inspector of Indians advised us to have Buriti because he's a brujo. Doctor, half crazed from addiction to yaki. But they see all things, the brujos. Purity would know all about Diana and that sneaky Brazilian. All rumors, every remnant of local gossip finds its way to the ears of the Brujos, to be palmed off later as supernatural knowledge. But Purity, yes, he would know. Then what's he been saying to me? Diana. No, I can't believe it. Boy, go. Fetch Purity back again, you hear?
0: Harbin waited. The suspicion of terrible things was being fanned in his mind. Purity came. He smoked a cigar holder-like pipe. A peculiar acrid odor filled the tent. Harbin felt suddenly lightheaded.
1: Now look here. I've no time for a lot of mumbo-jumbo. Put that Spell it, smelly pipe away.
2: Senor, senor, do not speak. Burity de Brujo is smoked the ayahuasca, the drug of the second sight.
1: Oh, I've heard of that. Blasted load of nonsense. Maybe it isn't then. Gone. My wife, the senora.
0: But the old Brujo said nothing for a long time. He puffed at the queer-shaped pipe and closed his eyes. Sir Cedric lay and cursed the whole of creation silently. At last, the ancient doctor's eyes opened.
3: They go towards the rising sun, but Talua moves slow. There are three bearers, Avantis. The smiling one sleeps under the toldu. The man watches. Now he shoots the gun and kill a blood-red arara. He bring the feathers to the senora. He laugh and thank him, putting the feathers in her golden hair. Oh,
1: towards the rising sun. Not west to Matura. East to Goyas.
3: Now she's singing, the senora. She's singing this song.
1: Never try to bind me. It's her favorite song. You lie!

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It doesn't just mask them with heavy scent. 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

0: get amazing new biotechs today and let soaking do the washing.
1: Is there more you wish to know, Capitão? As looking to the past, see the Padre Enrio speak marriage vows. The Capitão drops the ring in his eagerness to place it on the finger of the one with the smiling face. A man with the golden mustache. Pick up ring and give it back.
2: Kimber! He was my best man and I did drop the ring. How could you possibly know? Did you overhear Diana and myself? Some speed, of course. Nothing supernatural about that.
1: Do you wish, Capitão, I should look into the future? The ayahuasca sends the eyes in all directions, able to see what is, what was, what will be.
2: The devil you can. All right. What is to be? My wife's run off with a ruddy Brazilian, you say. She coming back?
3: And Beauty the Brujo puffed again at the pipe, and his eyes began once more to take on that opaque, drugged look, the pupils widening until the iris had disappeared. Harbin watched, fascinated, trying to deny the hollow, sick feeling in his stomach.
1: I see. I hear. The smiling one screaming. It is written in the stars that the Capitão may keep before him for all the rest of his days the smiling face of his senora. But...
2: Yes. Yes.
1: But it is also written that the sight of it will also drive the Capitão into madness. This I see. No more.
2: Rubbish, all of it.
1: Capitão, forgiveness is better than vengeance.
2: Get out of here.
1: Jealousy is like a poison, Capitão. The senor stands with the trail fox. Think well.
2: Get out!
3: And the archaeologist fell back, soaked with sweat, onto his cot, helpless, alone. The old man left, and Harbin's mind sailed upstream, following a batalo, where a lovely blonde girl and a handsome young man sat very close together.

0: smiling face. 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Insolent Brazilian. What if I could only follow them, get my hands around his neck. First handsome, virile young idiot to come along, she'd left me. She'd left me with these grinning Chavantes to get back to Belem without a guide. Boy, where the devil are you hiding?
1: Senor.
0: Get me Gurati again. No, wait, he won't go. It's Urubu country. Ah, you porters, send them to me now.
2: And the Chavante raced off and returned almost immediately with four grinning vulture men. Harbin blurted out his order in Portuguese, then again a few halting words of Chavante, but the vulture men merely shook their heads, grinned, and looked foolish.
0: Senora.
2: He drew the form of a woman in the air with his hands.
0: I want you to bring her back to me.
2: He made a scooping motion with his hands towards himself. Suddenly, the eyes of the Urubu leader gleamed. He nodded, comprehending.
3: Turi, white man.
0: Ah, the white man? Mario. The devil with Mario. I don't care what you do about him.
2: And he made a broad motion of dismissal, and the Urubu grinned delightedly.
3: White man.
2: The evil-eyed, heavily scarred man grinned again and made a vague but easily followed throat-cutting gesture. And then he was gone with his flock, like eager scavenger birds.
0: Forgiveness better than vengeance. Well, after a time I shall forgive her. We can still build a life together. Probably after I forgive her, she'll love me more, really love me. What did he mean, though? Purity? A smiling face? Drive me into madness.
2: Three days passed, and then a fourth, and Sir Cedric Harbin lay and sweated helplessly in his cot.
0: She'll cry, fling her arms around my neck and beg forgiveness. I will forgive her, gladly. It's all I want, to get her back again. To have her back again, smiling. A smiling face, the same as always. I wonder what the Urubu meant when I said about Mario. Well, she loves the blighter. Have I any right to? Ah, but what sort of life would she lead with a jungle guide? Whatever the rotter gets, he richly deserves it. Killing a man or having him killed for seducing a wife is the accepted thing here in Brazil. It's a hot-tempered country.
4: Capitão, you have given an order to the Urubu men, and it is not good. The senor stood at the fourth trail, and he has taken the wrong turning.
2: And the old one lighted the evil-smelling pipe and smoked silently for a while. Then he closed his eyes and intoned once more.
4: Ah, I see. A lost city which the jungle has eaten. Great block. Of stone carven with strange writing. The smiling one stands before it while the senor takes her picture.
0: The devil, you say? So the blood has not only stolen my wife, but he's jumped the gun on my expedition, eh? Going to claim the credit for finding my... Well, it's good enough for him, whatever they do to him. I'm glad I sent them.
4: They are children. Do not condemn the forest people. They go only to do the capitão's bidding.
0: All right, so I told them to kill him. What's it to you, you shriveled up old fool? Get out of here. They should be back by tomorrow sundown with my wife. That's all I want. I'll never let her out of my sight again. Back at Belem. Decent hotel. I'll make her forget all about Mario. I'll shower her with presents, make subtle love to her.
2: Sundown. The fifth day.
0: They're back. They're back with Diana.
5: Capitan, the Signor Maria is not with them. The three bearers of our tribe are spoiled or escaped. But the smiling one, they have brought the back as the Signor ordered.
0: Oh, good, good. Have they landed? Send them to me. Hurry, hurry.
2: He braced himself for the sight of his wife. Perhaps dragged angrily in between two grinning Orubus. But the chief came in alone and presented Sir Cedric Hardin with a crumpled sheet of paper.
0: What's this? A note from her?
6: My darling, I'm sending this message back by one of the Chavantes. By now you must know we didn't go to Matura and never planned to go. I persuaded Mario to take me on to your lost city, so your expedition needn't be a flop. My dear, it seemed to mean so much to you, and I couldn't bear to see you looking so disgusted with yourself. I didn't tell you because I knew you'd stop it from trying it alone. Mario has taken some pictures, and I've copied a few hieroglyphics off the stones, also some pottery. Darling, you and your Colonel Fawcett and your silly paper at Rio were right. There is a sort of temple here. Inca, I believe. The altar stone for sacrifice is inlaid with gold and silver. Oh, I wish you could see it. But I've made some maps, and we can come back here after your rig.
2: The note ended abruptly, a pen stroke straggling down the paper from the last word. Harbin looked up into the eyes of the Urubu, and that man happily made his throat-cutting gesture again. And suddenly, like a cold hand upon his heart, Cedric Hardin remembered what the Inspector of Indians had said about the Urubu tribe. Not a history of cannibalism, but of headhunting.
0: What have I made Diana witness? What terrible rites? She'll never forgive me. Rizzanti, where's my wife? Tell her to come here. Bring her here quickly.
2: The Urubu grinned evilly, nodding several times like a small boy proud of his homework. He returned again, almost immediately, carrying a small wicker basket. Even before he jerked off the lid and saw the shrunken thing inside, lips stitched together in a hideous travesty of a smile, the long blonde hair unbound and carefully brushed clean of blood flecks, Harbin began to scream.

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1: J-E-L-L. 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
1: Jell-O.

0: Well, come in, Smithers. What is it? Speak up, boy. Orange juice.
1: No, sir. New Kellogg's Rise and Shine.
0: Hey, fiendish.
1: And look at this, sir.
0: No peel, no pips, and it's got vitamin C. Well, Smithers, I suppose this is it.
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0: 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Wife and three pips to support. Thank you.
2: New Kellogg's Rise and Shine. 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

0: Can you predict what will come in 100 years? Or in 10? Or in the next minute? Can you see beyond the known dimensions of time and space into the unknown dimension X? Today we tell you a story of America's largest city, a story that began in the bustling city of the New York Metropolitan Area.
1: Who is this?
2: Huh?
1: Sweeney?
2: Huh, it's me, Rewrite. Quick.
1: I'll take it.
2: Okay, now look. Look on the other side drive, see?
1: So
2: at 12:45 today, just 3 minutes ago, Grant Stone disappeared.
1: That's what?
2: I'm telling you, disappeared. It's gone.
1: Listen, Sweeney, get yourself to a Turkish bath. Sober up.
2: Pop, I swear, I'm sober as a judge. Listen to me, will you?
1: Just a minute. Albert.
3: What's up, Pop?
1: Call the 100th Detective Precinct. Find out if anything's been reported missing.
3: Like what?
1: Like Grand Tomb. Go on, make it snappy.
3: Okay, Pop.
1: All right, Trini, now give it to me slow. This better not be a gag.
2: No gag, Pop. Now get it down. The traffic at the drive was at its noon hour peak. And the ventures of...
4: They say that Grant's tomb is gone.
1: Okay, call composing. Tell him to hold everything for an extra. Tear out page one. Get going. Okay, Sweeney now. The heck with the words, give me the garbage. What happened?
2: Nobody knows. There are half a dozen police cars around here staring at the place where Grant's tomb was. I was about a block away. I heard screams. I came running. It was gone. Vanished.
1: How many dead?
2: Nobody knows if anybody is dead.
1: We'll find out.
2: How can I find out when everybody was sitting on the steps and all disappeared?
1: What?
2: It's gone.
1: No bodies?
2: No tomb, Pop. No tomb.
1: Okay, you hoof it back up there and get stories from some witnesses. Now call me back. Albert!
3: Yes, Pop?
1: Get Columbia University on the phone. Get a statement.
3: Right.
1: Research!
5: Yes, sir.
1: Grab an encyclopedia, see if anything like this ever happened before. Hey, Walters!
6: Yeah, Pop?
1: Call the army. Find out about secret weapons.
6: Right.
1: Hello, composing. This is Pop Atterby on the city desk. Start setting up an extra. I want to hit the street in 20 minutes. Second extra in an hour with pictures. Okay, what are you waiting for? Get them rolling.
3: Pop. Pop.
1: Oh, I'm busy, Albert.
3: Yes, sir. Pop. Mr. Carlborn wants to see you. Pronto.
1: Tell him I'm busy.
3: Well, he says to come now.
1: Oh, of all the flat-headed publishers to saddle a newspaper with. Okay. Sweeney calls, switch it to Colburn's office.
3: Okay, Pop.
7: Come in.
1: Listen, Mr. Colburn, I'm very busy now. There's an extra on the rollers.
7: I know. I just called composing and ordered them to stop it.
1: Stop it? Are you...
7: Atterby, you've been on the city desk of the Herald for 25 years now. Since when do you waste thousands of dollars on an April Fool issue?
1: April Fool? Listen, Grant's tomb is missing. Is that a story? Or am I dead from the neck up?
7: Did you check it?
1: Yes, and Sweeney...
7: How do you know it's true?
1: Well, if you...
7: What do you mean, spreading cold terror all over town?
1: But Sweeney...
7: The devil with Sweeney. How do you know it isn't just a hallucination? Mass hypnotism, something like that.
1: Well, what if it is?
7: Atterby, if this is a farce, we'll be in Dutch, but good. Civil suits, criminal action. We're the only paper in town on the streets with an extra. The other editors don't believe this story for one instant.
1: It takes guts to run a paper.
7: Well, if that's what it takes, you've got too many. You took the authority for this without even trying to find me and get an okay.
1: Your father-in-law knew a story has to run while it's hot.
7: All right. You ran this while it was so hot, our first 10 papers drove the city into a panic. How do we know this whole thing isn't a big... Hello. Now there's Carlborn. Yes, he's here. It what? Oh, well, that's fine. That's fine and dandy. You're fired!
5: What?
7: It's your star reporter, Mr. Sweeney, formerly of the Herald.
1: Formerly? Give me that phone. Hello, Sweeney. Did you get the pictures? How are things? I'll need more witnesses. What?
2: It's back.
1: Fine, but... What did you say?
2: It's back. Grant's tomb is back. I'm sorry.
1: You're sorry. All right, golden boy. Now give it to me slow. Make it sound intelligent.
2: It just reappeared, that's all.
1: What about the people who were inside?
2: All back. Don't remember a thing. It's just like it never happened at all. It's a miracle.
6: a miracle. We've got an extra on the streets with 28 types screaming that Grant's tomb has vanished, and you calmly call me up to tell me that it's back.
2: But it was gone, I tell you, Pop.
6: Greenick.
2: What?
6: Do me a favor, will you?
2: Yeah, what?
6: Drop dead.
8: Well, Atterby.
6: Guess we run a retraction. Just doesn't make sense. 12 police cars, Sarge. We've got statements from witnesses.
7: I told you it was hysteria. Look at the man from Mars broadcast that Orson Welles did. 1,000 people will swear they saw the monsters.
6: Oh, I don't know. I'm all confused.
8: Well, let's look at it this way, Atterby. Maybe you've had enough.
6: Enough what?
8: You've been on the city desk 25 years now. That makes you, let me see, 55?
6: 54. What are you driving at, Mr. Colby?
8: I mean, maybe you ought to retire.
6: Retire?
8: We need new people, new ideas. I've been thinking about it for some time now. With Social Security, you'd get...
6: About 20 bucks. Fine. Now, you listen. I brought this paper into the world, and it's going to take me out. I was on that city desk before you ever heard of a sticker type. Then you come along and marry a publisher's daughter.
8: That's enough.
6: I made a mistake, okay. Anybody can make a mistake. I still think there's something in this story. Sweeney's been around too long to blow one like this. Even when he's drunk, he's a better newspaper man than most.
8: I'm sorry. Effective today, you're relieved as city editor. Sanford will take over.
6: Sanford? Why, he's green as grass.
8: If you want to stay on in some minor job...
6: Such as...
8: Well, how about science editor?
6: Science editor.
8: You could have the office right next to mine. It'll pay the rent. Well?
6: Oh, I don't know. I don't know what I'll do. I've been on the city desk so long.
8: Well, maybe it's too much excitement for a man your age.
6: Stop writing me off, will you? I'm sick. I'm 54. And a man at 54...
8: Well, he's no longer a boy.
6: Oh, I don't know. Maybe I am losing my grip. Got to go somewhere and think it over.
8: All right, Atterby. Take your time.
6: I'll be across the street at Burley's Bar if you need me. I'll let you know before the bulldog hits the streets.

0: Skipper!
1: Yeah, Pop, yeah?
0: More poison.
2: Haven't you had enough, Pop?
0: Yeah, it's a solemn occasion, Burley. Call the hemlock.
2: What's the occasion, Pop?
0: I am now a husband.
2: No.
0: Reduced. Humiliated.
2: You, Pop? Never.
0: Meet the new science editor of the Sunday Supplement, me. Know as much about science as J.P. Morgan knows about sharecropping.
2: What happened? Who did it?
0: You familiar with a reporter named Aloysius John Sweeney? Yep. Former friend and drinking companion of mine?
2: Sweeney got you busted?
0: The same.
2: What?
0: If that gentleman should ever, by some misbegotten chance, thrust his head into this bar, Burley, my friend, I personally with these two bare hands.
3: Hey, Pop! Pop!
2: Uh-oh!
3: Hey, Pop, it's me.
0: I shall control my homicidal instinct.
3: Listen, Pop, I just came down from Riverside Drive.
0: Very daring move, Sweeney.
3: I brought a guy with me.
0: It won't help, Sweeney.
3: Pop, you don't understand. I found a little guy in a swallowtail coat who watched this whole thing happen. Pop! Burley, quiet! Quiet, everybody! Quiet, will you?
4: How do you do? Gentlemen, I can assure you my small stature belies the magnitude of my abilities.
0: What did you bring him for, Sweeney?
3: He's a genius, Pop, a full-time genius.
0: You betrayed me once, Sweeney. Isn't that enough? Take your little man away and don't bother me.
4: Your friend isn't very polite, Mr. Sweeney. Perhaps one day he will learn that even the most insignificant man has a sense of dignity and personal worth.
0: I apologize, Professor. I'm not sore at you. It's your tomato-headed friend here. Sweeney, I ought to kill you. I ought to strangle you with my bare hands. I ought to have you run through a rotary press at low speed. Those things are too good for you.
3: But, Papa, look, I'm trying to tell you, the story ain't phony. It happened. Mr. Pertwee... Hannibal, tell him about it.
4: Gladly. My contribution has been awaiting worldwide recognition for many years now. Unfortunately, there are some who insist I am insane.
0: Fancy that.
4: Yeah. Being small of stature, as you can see, I chose to nurse my resentment rather than to take positive measures. However, I feel now the world is ready to come to terms with Hannibal Pertwee.
0: Can you or can you not explain this Grant's tomb business?
4: Naturally. What? It can all be explained quite simply in terms of the Pertwee system of infinite acceleration and transportational facilitation as applied to freightage. I've been trying to sell it to the railroads for 10 years.
3: Didn't I tell you he was a genius, Pop?
0: Burley, the check.
3: Oh, now, wait a minute, Pop. Give him a chance. Show him the trains, Hannibal.
4: Oh, yes, the trains. If you gentlemen will gather around the suitcase...
3: Come on, I want you to see that. I'm telling you.
2: All right.
3: Come on.
2: Hey, look.
4: As you can see, I have in this suitcase a complete model railroad reduced to the size of a cigar box. Observe.
5: Oh.

0: That's enough, I think.
1: They run!
2: Just like
1: real trains!
3: Sweeney, not content with ruining my life, losing me my job, driving me to alcohol, you're now trying to drive me out of my mind with an obvious madman who builds model railroads. Here's the money, Bertie. Keep the change.
4: Oh, but, Pop,
3: goodbye,
4: look.
3: Gentlemen.
4: Pop, you're not even giving him a chance.
3: Out of my way.
4: Listen, Pop,
3: out
4: please.
3: Out of my way.
0: It's always the same. They won't listen to me.
5: Well, I guess Pop is losing his grip.
0: I hate them.
5: No, don't take it so hard, Hannibal. Maybe it was all a hallucination.
0: The Pertwee theory is not an hallucination.
5: Sure. Well, it was a good try anyway. I guess I'll go back to the office and pick up my stuff.
0: But I'll show them. Someday they'll listen.
5: Sure. You'll show them, Hannibal. Hey, Burley, fix Professor Pertwee here with a double scotch. Now, Ed, make it a triple.

0: The newest use of the isotope will enable medical experts to trace with accuracy the growth of cow and nuts.
1: Yeah, maybe it's better to be unemployed.
0: Science editor speaking.
2: Pop?
0: Yeah?
2: Sweeney, listen, I got a story.
0: I thought Carbon canned you.
2: What? Can't fire me? Listen, you know Burley's Bar?
0: Does DiMaggio know Yankee Stadium? What about Burley's Bar?
2: It's gone.
0: Oh, Sweeney.
2: On the level, Pop, just a few seconds ago. Take a look at the window.
0: Sweeney, I warn you.
2: Take a look.
0: Okay, Sweeney, hang on. Albert?
3: Yes, Pop?
0: Do me a favor. Stick your head out of that window and tell me if anything unusual is going on at Burley's Corner.
3: Okay, Pop.
4: Holy jumping catfish!
0: Huh?
4: It's gone. Come here and look.
0: Well, I'll be a monkey. Where's Colburn?
4: He went to a polo match out on Long Island.
0: Who's on the city desk?
4: You understand?
0: Come on.
3: City desk, Capra. Okay, I'll give it to Rewrite. Just a second. City desk. What? Are you nuts? What? Everybody listen to this, will you? It's Martinson down at 34th Street. He says the Empire State Building has disappeared. Can you feature that?
0: What are you going to do about it?
3: Do? Am I supposed to do something? He's gone nuts.
0: Give me that phone.
3: Hey, let's...
0: Give me that phone. Hello, Marty. This is Pop.
5: Pop, what are you doing out there?
0: Never mind. What happened?
5: Well, I've gone to precinct. 5 minutes ago, a cop staggered in. It's gone, he says. What's gone, they say? The Empire State, he says. Well, I think I've got a call.
0: Okay, get down there and get the details. In case you need to convince the Burley's Bar went just before you called.
5: Holy mackerel, what a catastrophe that is. Okay, Pop, I'll call you.
4: Look at the skyline. The Empire State isn't there.
0: Well, no, no. Don't get panicky. Don't get panicky. It may come back, just like Grant's tomb.
4: Okay, Pop. You'll take over, won't you? I'm kind of shaky.
0: Will I? I'll show you fledglings how to run a newspaper together. What?
6: Yeah, Pop?
0: Get a camera down to Empire State.
6: Right.
4: What a story.
0: Call the mayor, Albert. Tell him what he asked, what he intends to do.
6: Check, check.
0: Where's the research department?
7: Yes, sir. Columbia University says it's mass hypnotism.
0: Tell him that. No. Dress it up and shoot it down.
7: Yes, sir.
0: Research. Wait a minute.
7: Yes, sir.
0: Find out how many people are usually in the Empire State.
7: Yes, sir.
0: No, and don't try to call the Empire State to find out.
7: No.
0: No, it isn't there. Sit in death. Shoot.
8: Listen. I'm dead sober, see?
0: Yeah, the garbage, Frankie, the garbage.
8: Remember, I'm sober. That says I'm sober all the time.
0: Come on, what happened?
8: Help me, Pop. Penn Station just disappeared. Vanished. Thin air.
0: Jumping turtles. The people too?
8: People trained the works. I'm telling you, there's a hall a block wide. I was lucky I was only a block away.
0: You saw it?
8: I witnessed.
0: Oh, bless you, my boy, don't.
8: There was a rumble, see? A kind of electrical hum in the air. And all of a sudden, the station seemed to cave in on itself. Wango. Nothing.
0: Any statement?
8: No, but you ought to see the hall.
0: Oh, get statements, flathead. Where are you now?
8: I'm over at the post office, right across the street from Ben. Pop!
9: Pop!
0: Hello. Hello. Hello, Frankie. Operator.
4: Pop. We got a flash. The United States Post Office just went. The whole darn city is going piece by piece.
0: Don't lose your head, Albert. Hello.
10: This is the composing room about the Empire State Building story.
0: Good, it's old news. We've just lost Penn Station and the post office. Get out a new banner head. New York City vanishing.
10: What about Cook?
0: You don't need copy for a story like this. Tell a linotype operator to use their imagination. Albert.
3: Pop.
1: Anything else missing?
0: Price the building, maybe?
3: Nothing yet, Pop.
1: Oh.
0: Anything reappeared yet?
3: No word on anything.
0: Maybe things are stabilizing. Call composing. Tell him to start rolling.
3: Right, Pop.
0: And find Sweeney. Tell the phone from downstairs a while ago. I forgot all about him.
1: Mm-hmm.
0: Tell him he's hired again. I'll print any statement that isn't in Mars.
3: Uh-oh, Pop. Here comes Mr. Trouble.
0: Now, take it easy, Colburn.
11: Adam B., what are you doing at the city desk? Where's Sanborn? What's going on here anyway? Has everyone gone out of his mind?
0: Listen, the Empire State, the Penn Station, and the post office have all been missing for almost 5 minutes.
11: Get away from that desk, you. Drop that telephone.
0: Listen.
11: I don't care if Washington, D.C. has been bombed by the Martians. I want you out of this office in 2 minutes. Albert, cast those extras. Pop, you get out your fire.
0: You're not being reasonable.
11: I'm not interested in the other papers. Just

0: Hey, Pop! Hey, Pop!
1: Oh, hello, Sreeney. Where have you been?
0: I've been trying to make up my mind whether to come up or not. When you left me hanging on the phone, I thought you was insulting me. Hey, how come you aren't on the desk?
1: Oh, I'm Ken.
0: Are you kidding?
1: Oh, it's been coming. I really had the place jumping. You should have seen me, Sweeney. It was like the San Francisco earthquake. Oh, I need a drink. How about... keep forgetting. Isn't any Burleys anymore?
2: No. Just a big hole in the ground.
1: Let's walk over. I want to browse around.
2: Pop, there's nothing to see.
1: Well, let's take a snoop anyway. Just for old time's sake.
2: Well, okay, Pop, let's cross. We got the light.
1: Well, will you look at that? Who'd ever thought that less than 10 minutes ago there was a building here?
2: Yeah.
1: Let's climb down and have a look, Sweeney.
2: Well, what for, Pop? It's getting dark, you know. We'll break our necks.
1: Sweeney, where's your old reporter spirit? Come on.
2: Okay, but I don't see what you expect.
0: My ankle.
1: Easy.
3: Clean as a bone.
1: Well, let's walk around a bit. See anything?
2: Nah, just rocks, pieces of the foundation.
0: I'll bet you that... Pop, wait a minute.
1: What?
0: Will you look at this? So small, I almost missed it.
1: I'll be a son of a... A perfect scale model of Burleys. Less than 4 inches tall.
2: What do you suppose this is doing here?
1: I don't know.
4: Can I help you, gentlemen?
1: Wait, Will.
2: What are you doing down here?
4: I'm looking for my model. Thank you for finding it.
1: Oh, this is yours, is it?
4: Certainly. Now, if you'll be kind enough to hand it to me, I'll just put it back in my suitcase.
2: You better give it to him, Pop.
1: All right.
4: Thank you. There we are. Thank you, gentlemen.
1: I thought you just went in for model trains.
4: I have always been preoccupied with tiny things, but lately I've been branching out. Well, I really must be going. Thank you very much.
2: He's as loony as a bat. The geniuses are all crazy. I read it in the book.
1: Sweeney, you get a look in that suitcase.
2: Sure, I seen it when he opened it in the bar this morning.
1: I mean just now.
2: Oh, why?
1: This morning when he opened his suitcase, he had a little round tube and a set of model trains in it. Nothing else.
2: So?
1: This time he had 3 other models.
2: For what?
1: Nothing. Except they happened to be models of the Empire State, Penn Station, and the United States Post Office.
2: There he goes down the block, Pop.
0: Quickly, come back here.
2: He's starting to run.
0: Here's the cab. Come on.
5: Back to Mac.
0: Catch up with that little guy running down on the block. Make it fast.
5: Okay, Mac.
0: There he is. Hold it, cabby. Hold it. Come on, Sweeney.
5: Hey, how about my dough? Hey, you bum.
4: Stop, gentlemen. Stop, I warn you.
2: Hey, Pop. He's got that little tube out of his suitcase. He's pointing.
0: Grab him, Sweeney.
2: Why, give me that thing.
4: Let go of my arm.
2: Give it to me. There.
4: I warn you.
0: Never mind the warnings. Just you come along with us. We're going to have a little talk. Take him up to the office, Sweeney.
2: Sure. Pop.
0: What?
2: Where's a taxi?
0: What?
2: A taxi.
4: If you look at the curb, you'll find your taxi.
2: Jumping saints. Pop, look at it.
4: Now, gentlemen, perhaps the world will believe in the validity of the Pertwee system of infinite acceleration.

0: All right, Hannibal, now you start talking.
1: I won't. Hold his hand, Sweeney.
2: That's a pleasure.
0: Well, Hannibal?
3: Let me out of this office.
0: Talk.
3: Never.
0: Sweeney, where's the tube?
2: It's right here, Pop.
0: Now, Hannibal, I give you 5 seconds to talk, after which I'm turning this tube on you for a taste of your own medicine. Now, think it over. 1, 2.
3: No.
0: 3.
3: I hate them. Why should I save them?
0: 4.
3: All right. Put it away, please.
0: That's better. Now, how did you do it?
3: Many years ago, Einstein posed the theory that if an object were sufficiently accelerated, it would gradually flatten out and eventually disappear altogether. Working on this approach, I evolved a method of accelerating the atoms within the molecules, setting an object spinning in 4 rather than 3 dimensions. For many years, I tried to sell my idea to the railroad for condensing freight and storage.
0: And you stopped the thing spinning with this little tube?
3: The tube sends out a whirling ring of electrons which engulf the object.
0: Why did you turn it on those buildings?
3: I was driven to it. Only something dramatic could shock the world into realizing my greatness.
0: But you restore them. You brought back Grant's tomb.
3: I can restore them, yes.
0: Not can, Hannibal. Will.
3: On one condition.
0: Well?
3: That your paper give me full credit for my scientific achievement. Front page, pictures, a complete story.
0: It's a deal. Oh,
2: wait a minute, Pop. We don't even work for this paper anymore, remember?
0: We'll take care of that little matter, Sweeney. Mr. Coleman, this is Pop Atterby. You've just rehired me. Now, if you'd care to step down the hall into my new office, I think I can show you something make your hair stand on end. I have 3 missing buildings in my desk drawer.
2: Well?
0: He's on fire. Judge is coming down here to have me committed to an institution.
4: Fine. All right, Atterby. All right. What's going on here? I fired you. I ordered you off these premises. If this is a joke,
0: Well, Mr. Coleman, you see these models?
4: What about them?
0: What would you say if I were to tell you that these 5-inch models are actually the Empire State, Penn Station, the United States Post Office, and Burley's Bar, and a taxicab, all compressed 500 times, that there are people in them so tiny they can't see them, that even time is so compressed inside these buildings that movement is impossible?
4: This is insanity. Who is this man?
0: Sit down, Coleman. The show hasn't even started yet. Sweeney, put the taxicab out in the middle of the floor.
4: Okay, Pop.
0: Now, stand back. Hannibal, here's the tube. Now, do your stuff.
3: Stand back. Now.
4: Good Lord. I don't believe it. It's getting bigger.
3: I reverse the polarity of the spin very gradually.
5: What's the idea, blocking traffic, you lousy bum?
4: Hey, where am I? Hey, what happened? How did my cab get in this office?
0: Take it easy, George.
4: What is this? Who are you? Hey, ain't you the fare that skipped out on me? Hey, what is this, a bug house?
0: Well, Mr. Coleman,
6: I don't understand.
0: But you do believe.
6: Well, yes, I saw it right before my eyes.
0: Okay, well, then here's the deal. You give our boy Hannibal a front page spread with pictures. He'll take these other buildings back to the original sites and restore them just like they were, with our cameras getting exclusive shots. Now, is it a bargain?
4: Is it a bargain? I may not be the best newspaper man in the world, but this is the biggest thing since Noah's Ark. You're rehired as city editor at your old salary.
0: My old salary?
4: All right. Plus a 500 bonus.
0: Well, it's a deal. Sweeney, call composing. Tell them to double the size of the front page. Have them hold it for a red dot of full-page headline. Got that?
4: Right.
0: Hello, Albert. This is Pop. Listen, I want all photographers up in my office right away. Call research. Tell that girl to have Columbia send a battery of big shots over to the former site of Penn Station. Poppy, boy! I'm busy, George. Sweeney, what's the word?
4: We messed up.
0: All right, what is it?
4: All I want to know is, how do I get my hack out of this office?

0: You have just heard another adventure in time, space, and the unknown world of the future. The world of...
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0: How would you like to leave your home and friends for a trip that might last for 10 years or forever? 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Featured in the cast were Arthur Maitland as Pop, John Larkin as Sweeney, and John Gibson as the Professor. Your host was Norman Rose. Music by Bert Berman. 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

0: who are. Do not break the stillness of this moment, for this is a time of mystery, a time when imagination is free and moves forward swiftly, silently. This is The Haunting Hour. Murder wears a strange mask. Every highway and byway is destiny's trail, and where it leads and what lies ahead is destiny's secret. Down a dark road speeds a car, bearing in it two who are destiny's children. Oh, they don't know it. To themselves, they're two people on their way to a masquerade ball. Steve Raymond and his fiancée, Marcia Phillips, heading for an evening of gaiety and laughter. But they are destined to spend a strange, macabre evening in fear. For one of the guests at the masquerade is death.
1: You're rather fetching in your gypsy costume, Marcia.
2: In a moment, I'll be tempted to read your mind.
1: Well, there isn't much I can hide from you, darling. Your womanly instincts are quite remarkable.
2: Especially where John Williams is concerned?
1: Oh, now look here, Marcia. I must admit this magician's disguise of mine isn't too effective. For one thing, it hasn't helped me to change your disposition.
2: Steve.
1: But if you will, my dear, please try to check your suspicions at the door. Fortunately, we're not married as yet, and Ben Carter's masquerade promises too good a time for you to spoil.
2: At the risk of being stubborn, dear, I'm curious to know what you see in her. Or perhaps you can tell me why Roy Benson is still madly pursuing her.
1: I guess he never stopped loving her. He was her first husband.
2: Just the same, Steve, dear. If I so much as see you go near her tonight, I might be tempted to drop a potent mixture in the punch bowl.
1: Oh, be careful with your predictions, darling. You're a gypsy fortune teller tonight, and I'd rather not see you proven accurate.
2: That's up to you, Steve.
1: You're a little early with your masquerade, Marcia. Wait till we get to Ben's place. Then you can feed strychnine to Joan Williams and all my other loves.
3: Oh, hello, Steve. Marcia. Oh, pardon me. I'm not supposed to know who you are.
2: That wasn't fair, Ben.
1: What else could we expect from my partner, dear? He knows every hair on my head.
3: Well, don't fear. I won't give you away. You both look perfect.
2: You've adopted a rather simple costume, Ben.
3: I've used this clown suit for 15 years. It's a durable disguise.
1: Good heavens. What's that fellow in the black tights and shirt supposed to be?
3: Hmm?
1: Oh, he's posing as the Royal Executioner.
2: Who can it be, Steve?
1: It's hard to tell from here. I don't seem to recognize him.
2: Steve, I've simply got to find out who that executioner is.
1: Oh, now, Marcia.
2: He's just over there. Well,
1: can't you wait till midnight?
2: Quiet, here he is. Oh, I beg your pardon.
4: Good evening.
2: That's a very unusual costume you're wearing.
4: Thank you. I merely borrowed it from a friend of mine. I hope it's effective.
2: Your voice, it's quite familiar.
4: Oh, now, Miss Phillips, don't you recognize Steve Raymond's rival for Joan Williams' hand?
1: Roy Benson.
4: Of course. I follow Joan everywhere. And especially on a night such as this, I couldn't resist seeing her dressed as Cinderella.
2: And in a very charming costume, too, no doubt.
4: Oh, but naturally, my former wife, has a talent for being beautiful.
1: Now, what sort of executioner do you have a hand in, Roy?
4: Oh, no special method, Steve. I've really no preference.
2: Hush, gentlemen. The dream approaches.
1: Cinderella.
2: Oh, my, what a charming trio. A magician, a gypsy, and an executioner.
4: You're looking lovely, my dear.
2: Thank you, Roy. How are you, Marcia? I don't know. As yet. How are you, Steve, dear?
1: Looking for a glass slipper, Cinderella?
2: And perhaps a way to break our engagement.
1: Perhaps.
4: Quiet, everyone. Ben's getting ready to speak.
5: Ladies and gentlemen of the masquerade, as master of the revels, I welcome you to the ball. You've been asked here, disguised in the roles for which you have all longed these many years. You're all strangers to one another, your identity known only to yourselves. Thus you'll remain till midnight. But till that hour, the mystery of the unknown is yours. The excitement of living a dream.

0: is in your hands. I see a magician here, a peasant, a statesman, a clown such as myself, and oh, there's Cinderella, who at midnight will find that dreams must end. But until the clock strikes, give yourselves to music and wine and dancing.
1: My friends, the wiles of a sorcerer are many.
2: Oh, show us another trick, magician.
1: No, I must put my knives away now. One more trick, and your eyes will be quicker than my hand.
3: Steve, I've got to see you.
1: Oh, want to know how I did that last trick?
3: Come here, quickly.
1: What's the matter, Ben?
3: There's something upstairs I want you to see.
1: Can't it wait?
3: You had better come now.
1: Whatever it is, you're guarding it like a state secret. Ben, don't look so pale. It can't be as bad as all that.
3: Were you up here earlier this evening?
1: Yes, I think so.
3: Were you in the library?
1: You must have been spying on me. I was there a little while ago. Where are we going?
3: To the library. Here. Here we are. There. In front of the fireplace.
1: No, it can't be.
3: Unfortunately, it is. Joan Williams. Stabbed to death.
1: I don't believe it.
3: It's not an illusion, Steve. It's real. I found her like this a few minutes ago.
1: But how did it happen?
3: I thought you could tell me.
1: What are you talking about?
3: Look at that knife closely.
1: Good heavens.
3: Isn't that one of the knives that you were using in your demonstration tonight, Steve?
1: Oh, you're talking nonsense, Ben. I didn't kill her.
3: Who said you did?
1: Well, you inferred it. Oh, what's the sense of this wrangling? Joan's dead. I didn't do it, but I want the man who did.
3: There's a set of prints on the knife handle, Steve. If they match yours, well, that's the answer.
1: You're pretty well convinced that I'm murderer, aren't you, Ben?
3: We'll let the police decide that. I'm going to call them.
1: Well, no, you can't, Ben. You've got to give me a chance first.
3: No. What do you mean?
1: I swear to you that I didn't do it, Ben. Now, you've got to let me find who did. Just a few hours, that's all I need. Just till midnight.
3: All right, Steve. Till midnight, then.

0: Hello, darling. Who's in the library with you?
1: Oh, come in quickly.
0: Ben told me that you were hiding away in here.
2: No!
0: Hey, you killed her.
1: No, I didn't do it. I'm wondering if you did.
0: Don't be a fool, Steve. You can't get away with murder that easily.
1: I had no motive, Marcia. Unfortunately, you did.
0: Does anyone else know she's dead?
1: Ben found the body.
0: And he's called the police.
1: No, he's given me till midnight to find the murderer.
0: Oh, what a complete waste of time.
1: Not altogether, Marcia. Have you forgotten your prediction earlier this evening?
0: That's of no importance. I'll admit I'm glad she's dead. But my wishing it didn't put that knife in her back.
1: That remains to be seen, darling.
0: Let's get it over and said with, Steve. I hope you're guilty. I hope they hang you. You've treated me like a fool. You've asked for everything you're going to get.
1: I didn't know you could be so vicious, Marcia.
0: I only hope that I'll be able to testify against you.
1: Thank you, my sweet.
3: I'm not interrupting, am I?
0: No, I'm leaving. Good luck, Steve.
1: Don't go too far away, Marcia. You might be very helpful to me.
0: I'll be here when the police come.
3: So long, Marcia.
1: Well, we both lose, Roy.
3: Yes, so Ben told me. He also said he thinks you did it, but I don't agree.
1: Thanks. But how about some evidence?
3: Haven't you any ideas at all?
1: No, but that executioner's costume of yours worries me.
3: I'm sorry, Steve, but this is my night off. My record's as clean as yours.
1: How about Ben?
3: I can't figure out a motive for him.
1: Well, he's my business partner. He might be trying to pin this on me.
3: Very weak, old pal.
1: Did you have a motive?
3: Well, I wanted her to marry me again, but she refused. Said she was waiting for you to make up your mind.
1: The police could claim I killed Joan to get her out of the way. Oh, they'll dream up some motive.
3: I'll tell you what I'll do, Steve. I'll come in with you. I don't think you did it. And I've as much a stake as you in finding the murderer.
1: Thanks, Roy. But we've got to work fast.
3: I want to talk to Marcia. She had a pretty good motive for killing Joan.
1: Yes, jealousy is still fashionable, Roy. That's a good lead.
3: You'd better quiz Ben. See what you can find.
1: He's been pretty anxious to call the police. I wonder what he's hiding.
3: Suppose you rattle a skeleton or two in his closet, Steve. Maybe we'll come up with a murderer.
4: Any clues so far, Steve?
1: It's not very encouraging, Ben.
4: Remember our agreement. Midnight's the deadline.
1: You know, Ben, I've completely neglected to ask you some rather important questions.
4: Well, what's on your mind, Steve?
1: Well, for one thing, how come you happened to find Joan's body?
4: I'll tell that to the police.
1: Oh, I'm trying to clear myself of suspicion of murder, Ben.
4: Make a very bad debating partner. Why not question Roy Benson?
1: Now, listen, Ben, this is no idle business transaction. You've accused me of murder. It might be decent enough to explain why I should be so certain of your innocence.
4: Suppose I call the police. Right now, Steve, let them settle the question of where the guilt belongs.
1: You promised to hold off till midnight.
4: Very well, then, but you might do better trying to clear yourself than just standing here arguing.
1: Goodbye.
4: Where are you going?
1: I have an appointment with an executioner. Want to come along?
4: Is Roy waiting in the library?
1: Yes. That's strange.
4: What's wrong?
1: The door's locked, but the key is in the lock.
4: Here, let me open it. Here we are.
1: Ben, look, there by the table.
4: Great Scott, it's Benson.
1: We're too late. He's dead.
4: It's horrible. The bullet did a thorough job.
1: Strange we didn't hear the shot.
4: I used a silencer. It's still on the gun.
1: No, don't touch it, Ben. Leave it for the police.
4: I want to apologize, Steve. You're completely innocent.
1: How do you know?
4: Well, it's obvious now. Roy killed Joan, probably because he was incensed at her refusal to marry him again. Then he committed suicide at the realization of what he'd done.
1: Well, that's a logical explanation, Ben, and it clears me completely, but I can't accept it.
4: Why not?
1: Because Roy didn't commit suicide.
4: Steve, look at the layout of the room yourself. The gun's in his right hand. He was shot in the right temple. And the body of his victims beside him.
1: Very neat deduction, but you left out the one flaw.
4: What's that?
1: The door to this room was locked from the outside. Obviously, death was instantaneous. If Roy had shot himself, he couldn't have locked the door from the other side.
4: Yes, you're right. I unlocked that door myself.
1: Yes, Roy Benson was murdered. And the killer must have been frightened away while he was locking the door.
4: Then you're still implicated. But it's a rather gruesome joke on you. Somebody killed the executioner.
1: A murderer has a sense of humor. Fine. Maybe my laugh's coming up.

0: Destiny's highway has led Stephen Raymond and his fiancée, Marcia Williams, to the home of Steve's partner, Ben Carter, where a masquerade ball is in progress. It is a house of gaiety. Music and laughter pervade the lower floor. Yes, downstairs there is revelry, but upstairs, death. In the library lie the bodies of Joan Williams and Roy Benson, her ex-husband. Steve Raymond, who has come to the masquerade dressed as a magician, is the chief suspect. For while Roy Benson was shot, the knife found in Joan Williams' body was used in Steve's magic act. Ben Carter, Steve's host, has promised to wait until midnight before calling the police, in order that Steve might find sufficient evidence to exonerate himself and perhaps find the real murderer. Steve is alone with Ben Carter. They're talking.
1: It's not very far from midnight, Steve.
2: Well, until they unmask Ben, I have a chance to find the murderer. The same person killed them both.
1: The knife that killed Joan was yours. But whose gun was it?
2: Well, the police can trace the registry.
1: That's impossible. The serial number was filed off.
2: How do you know that?
1: I examined the gun while we were upstairs.
2: But I had told you not to, Ben. I wanted the police to find things untouched.
1: I was only trying to help you, Steve. After all, you're the only one on whom the police can build a case. Remember, it was your knife that killed Joan.
2: Well, whoever stole that knife from me killed Joan and Roy.
1: Better use your magician's get-up of yours, Steve, and see if you can pull a murderer out of your top hat.
2: Yes, I'm going back to the party and do just that. Yes, madam, I'm a successful stockbroker. Same thing.
3: How about another chick?
2: Oh, I'm sorry, but I've concluded my last performance. For a long while, I'm afraid.
3: Steve, I've got something to tell you.
2: What is it?
3: I can't tell you here. Come into the next room.
2: All right.
3: Steve, I think I know who killed Joan and Roy.
4: Good girl. Who?
3: Ben Carter.
4: Are you sure?
3: Practically. I was in the library looking at Joan's body, and I heard somebody in the next room. I turned out the lights and hid behind the large chair next to the fireplace.
4: Did he come into the library?
3: Yes. It was pitch black without the lights, but he had a flashlight with him. He played the light all over the floor as if he were looking for something.
4: Do you know what it was?
3: No, Steve. I was afraid to look out from behind the chair for fear he'd see me.
4: How long was he there?
3: Oh, about 5 minutes. I don't think he found what he was searching for, though. When he left the room, he muttered something about coming back later.
4: Did you come right down here after he left?
3: Oh, no. Right after he left the room, I went to the phone and called the police.
4: Now, why did you do that?
3: Well, I found the murderer, so it was my duty to notify them.
4: How do you know Ben didn't hear you call?
3: Oh, I waited until he was far enough down the hall. I even kept the lights out in case he happened to look back.
4: How long ago did you phone?
3: Just a few minutes ago. I came right down here to you after I called.
4: I'll have to work fast. Come along, Marcia. I want to look at that library. Oh, no light showing under the door. Let's go in.
3: Nothing's been touched since I was here.
4: Now, what could Ben have been searching for?
3: Well, perhaps he dropped something when he killed Joan and Roy.
4: Yes, possibly, but what?
3: Steve, look. There. Under that chair near the fireplace.
4: Yes, I see it.
3: What is it?
4: A large black button.
3: I recognize that. Didn't you notice that one of the buttons on Ben's clown suit was missing?
4: Yes, you're right, Marcia.
3: There. Doesn't that prove his guilt?
4: Well, not necessarily. The thing that still interests me is his certainty that my fingerprints are on the handle of the knife that killed Joan.
3: Well, how could it have been used without disturbing your prints?
4: By wearing gloves and using the blade part of the knife for throwing.
3: That's very clever of you, darling.
4: If my prints are still on that knife handle, they were placed there when I used the weapon in my little act downstairs. When it was stolen from me, the prints were very carefully preserved.
3: What are you going to do?
4: I'm going to make a call, try to get some information on fingerprints.
5: Let me have the inspector, please.
4: Wait a minute. Someone's on the other extension.
3: Who is it?
4: Ben. He's decided not to wait till midnight, as he promised me. He's a little worried. Listen.
5: Inspector Bolden, this is Ben Carter, 116 Ocean Road.
6: Yes, Mr. Carter.
5: There have been 2 murders in my house. You'd better send someone out immediately.
6: 2 murders? Both at the same time?
5: No, they happened separately.
6: What's going on up there?
5: Please hurry. The murderer is still in the house. I'll watch him till you get here.
6: We'll lock the doors. I want no one to leave before I get there.
3: crazy? He's giving himself up.
4: I'm afraid he's not, Marcia. He determined to prove me guilty.
3: Oh, he hasn't a chance.
4: Well, hasn't he? What proof do we have?
3: Well, I saw him in this room.
4: When Joan and Roy were killed?
3: Of course not. But why was he sneaking around in here looking for this lost button?
4: Well, whatever the reason, I'm afraid my goose and I are cooked quite thoroughly.
3: Oh, no, you're not.
4: Hey, where are you going?
3: Quiet. There's someone at the door.
1: I think you ought to know I called the police. They'll be here shortly.
4: Yes, I know. We heard you on the phone, Ben.
1: I wouldn't advise either of you to leave the house.
3: Why don't you stop all this pretense, Ben? We know you killed Joan and Roy.
1: Marcia is still loyal to you, Steve.
3: I was behind this chair earlier this evening when you came up here prowling around with a flashlight.
1: Well, why didn't you help me find what I was searching for?
3: Was it this?
1: Yes. Yes, the button from my costume. Please give it to me.
3: Oh, no, no, no. This goes to the police.
1: Well, don't be absurd, Marsh. I lost it up here before the ball began.
4: I'm sorry to contradict you, Ben, but it was on your clown suit when we first came tonight.
1: Oh, I...
3: Thanks for calling the police, Ben.
1: All right, I admit I lost it up here after Joan and Roy were killed. I wanted the button back because I knew it would look suspicious if the police found it.
4: Mm-hmm.
1: It's midnight. I have to end the masquerade.
3: Yes, and we mustn't delay the master of the revels.
1: Coming, Steve?
4: Yes, might as well, Ben. We'll keep an eye on one another until the police decide which one of us is the murderer.
0: Ladies and gentlemen of the masquerade, the time has come when you must leave the mystery of the unknown and return to the reality of the present. The peasant will become a wealthy man, the clown a respected philosopher, the beggar a statesman. This is the moment. Unmask, please.
4: Ben, the police are in the hall.
1: Take care of them for a minute, Steve. I'll be right back.
4: Oh, I'll give them all the clues they require.
7: Well, what's the delay?
4: Mr. Carter will be here in just a moment, Inspector. My name's Steve Raymond. I believe that Mr. Carter considers me the principal suspect.
7: Did you do it?
4: No. I hope you'll believe me.
7: I believe no one, only evidence.
4: Would you care to see the bodies?
7: I want to see Mr. Carter first.
4: Come on, Inspector. That came from the garden.
7: And that's where we're heading for.

0: terrible.
1: All right, now, calm yourself. We've no time for hysteria.
0: Well, I was sitting here under this arbor when I suddenly heard someone moving in back of me. I turned around quickly and saw Ben come toward me. That gun was in his hand.
1: What did he say to you?
0: Oh, his face had sort of a crazy look on it. He told me that I was the only one who could possibly testify against him. He came closest to me and brought the gun down as if to strike me.
1: Did he hit you?
0: No. No, I dodged the blow and I grappled with him for the gun. Finally, I managed to get possession of it. And I shot him. It was the only thing I could do.
1: Let me see that gun, Mr. Raymond.
2: Yes, here you are, Inspector.
1: Will you hold the flashlight, Mr. Raymond?
2: Surely.
1: Now, just a little fingerprint powder over the butt of the revolver. There we are. Now, do you see the impression?
2: Yes, there are two distinct sets of prints on the butt.
0: Just as I told you, Ben and I fought for the gun.
1: Is your conclusion the same as mine, Mr. Raymond?
2: I'm afraid it is, Inspector. Marcia lied in her story.
0: That's ridiculous, Steve. Don't you see the two sets of prints?
2: That's just it, Marcia. If you and Ben had fought for possession of the gun, the two sets of prints would have been smudged and blurred. Not distinct and clear as they are now.
1: It was very convenient of you to tell that story. Why'd you try to kill this man?
0: Try? He's dead, isn't he?
1: Not quite. Fortunately for him, one bullet missed and the other just creased his scalp. He'll be around shortly and in fine shape to testify against you.
2: This was your second mistake, Marshal. I first became suspicious of your sudden reformation in my behalf when you told me you dialed the police telephone number in the darkened library. I was convinced you hadn't phoned when we listened in on Ben's call to police headquarters. It was obvious from the inspector's reaction that it was the first report of the murders he had had.
3: Watch out, young lady. Don't make me chase you through the garden. I'm not that young anymore.
0: Let go of me. Go of me. Of course I killed him. Joan was a worthless fool trying to take you away from me. I stole your knife and used it the way you guessed I did. Your prints were on the handle, but Ben didn't know for certain whether they were yours.
2: Why did you kill Roy?
0: He accused me of killing Joan, and he told me that he had the proof to back up his charge. And I couldn't take a chance. If I hadn't locked the door, you would never have guessed that it wasn't suicide.
1: One mistake is all that's needed, young lady. Well, Mr. Raymond, I guess that's about all.
2: Yes, Inspector. I'm afraid the masquerade is over.

From shadows and stillness, mystery weaves a spell of strangest fascination, charging the mind with doubts and fears. For mystery is a strange companion, a living memory in The Haunting Hour.

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1: Journey into space. The BBC presents Jet Morgan in Operation Luna. Jet Morgan and his crew have been on the moon for 13 days. During that time, they've carried on their work of exploring the moon's surface and photographing the heavens. Twice since landing on the moon, strange sounds have been heard, and besides Doc seeing the image of a dome-like structure on the televiewer screen, Jet had the uncanny experience of slipping, as he thought, backwards and forwards in time. But during the last 6 days of their stay on the Earth satellite, nothing bothered them, and it was with light hearts and feelings of relief that the four men climbed into the ship for the last time and prepared to take off for the long journey back to Earth and home.
2: Televiewer, stern view, on.
3: All set.
4: All set.
2: Yeah.
4: Gyro,
3: stand by for count-off.
4: We're going home.
3: But we'll be back, firing in 15 seconds.
2: Piccadilly, here I come.
3: 10. 5. 4, 3, 2, 1, contact!
5: Well, press it. Press the switch.
3: I did. It didn't work.
5: What? Press it again.
2: Hey, Chet, the radio's cut.
4: And the radar.
2: Now the televiewer's going.
3: Listen, the gyro.
6: It stopped. Everything stopped. There's not a thing in the ship that works.
2: Oh, the lights are still on. Oh, why can't I keep my big mouth shut?
4: What's happened to the emergency lights?
3: They should have come on automatically.
4: Lemmy.
2: Yes, Jim?
3: The flashlight hanging behind you. Can you find it?
2: I think so.
3: Then switch it on. Hurry, switch it on.
2: Wait a minute, I haven't found it yet. Oh, yes, I've got it now. There.
4: Thank goodness.
3: Better.
4: To have to lie in the dark as well would be the last straw.
3: Now, what's happened, Mitch?
5: Main power supply must have failed. We can thank our lucky stars it didn't happen while we were actually taking off.
3: Well, didn't you check the power pack?
5: Well, of course I did.
3: Well, we better get down the hold and check it again. Lemmy, get the tool pack out the locker, will you?
2: Yeah.
3: And, Doc, go around to every control and switch it off. Break every circuit and keep it open till we get back.
4: Right.
3: Come on, Mitch. Open up the hatch and let's go down.
4: Well, Jeff?
3: Nothing wrong, so far as we can tell.
2: Oh, well, thank goodness for that. Shall I start switching on again?
3: Nothing wrong, but she doesn't work.
2: Eh?
3: She's as dead as a doornail.
4: Is that right, Mitch?
5: Yes, Doc. Beats me. I can't understand it at all. Well,
3: fault must be somewhere else. Up here in the cabin.
4: The main distributor board, maybe.
3: Maybe. We'd better look at that next. While we're about it, you and Lemmy had better start checking the equipment you're responsible for.
4: Okay.
3: See if you can find any trouble there.
2: Sorry, Jet. Just like it was before. As far as I can tell, there's nothing wrong with a radio, radar, or televiewer. The lighting circuit is intact and all.
3: Doc?
4: Same in my department. Air conditioner and automatic oxygen supply are both packed in. Only the pressure indicators are working.
3: They should be. They're not on the circuit.
5: If the oxygen supply doesn't work, how do we breathe?
4: Oh, we can regulate it by hand.
3: Well, at least we won't suffocate.
4: No.
3: You checked the main fuses, didn't you, Lemmy?
2: Yes, Jet. All intact.
3: Well, gentlemen, until we trace the trouble, we're stuck. Stranded. We can't take off. We can't even go outside. The airlock doesn't work either.
2: Blimey.
4: What do we do now?
3: Well, we'll look again. Go over every inch of the ship with a fine tooth comb. Unless we find what's wrong and put it right, we'll be here for good.
4: Look, Jet. For nearly 48 hours we've been at it. We've got to take a rest.
3: How can we rest?
4: But we've taken some of the equipment to pieces a dozen times. At least let two of us sleep. Let's work out a shift system or something.
3: Oh, all right. You and Mitch. Lemmy and I'll carry on. We'll wake you up in 4 hours.
5: Let Lemmy sleep, Jet. I can keep going.
2: Oh, thanks. I can hardly keep my eyes open.
3: No, no, Mitch. One of us, either you or me, must be awake while the other sleeps.
2: Oh.
5: Well, if you say so.
3: Now, come on, Lemmy. Let's try the distributor board again. Well, if there is any traceable fault, it's eluded us. I don't think there's any point in going all over it again. We'll wear out the equipment just by constantly taking it to pieces.
5: And what do? Sit and twiddle our thumbs?
6: For a while, yes. A rest will do us all good. Give us time to think. Coming back fresh to the job might help solve it.
4: Well, in any case, we can't go on sweating our insides out. We've got to watch the oxygen supply.
6: How do you mean?
4: Well, it won't last forever. The more physical energy we use up, the quicker the store of oxygen goes down.
5: How much oxygen have we got?
4: Oh, at a guess, I'd say enough for 15 more days.
6: Is that all?
4: No, it seemed enough when we left home. We didn't expect to spend extra time here.
6: Well, that means unless we take off within 10 days, we won't have enough left to last the journey back to Earth. And how about food?
4: Well, normal rations would last about as long as the oxygen. But both can be eked out over a slightly longer period, if we're careful.
6: Then we'll be careful. Doc, I'll make it your responsibility to ration both the food and the oxygen.
4: Uh-huh.
6: We'll organize periodic checks of the ship's installations. Now, one flashlight will remain on the control table, but it'll be turned on only when necessary for the checks and for Dr. Wright's diary.
4: Huh?
5: Doc's diary? Is that so important that we have to waste valuable light on it?
6: One flashlight lasts quite a time, Mitch. Besides, now the recorder's out of action, Doc's notes will have to serve as the log. Now, onto your bunks and let's get the rotor worked out for a start.
2: We were all so pleased, laughing and joking, because we was going home.
6: Get onto your bunk, Lemmy, and save your breath.
7: November 12th, 1965. It is now 23 days since takeoff from Earth, 19 days since we landed on the moon's surface, and 5 days since we tried to get off again. By now, everybody, including Mitch, has resigned himself to waiting and hoping. Every few hours, the radio, radar, televiewer, and other installations are switched on in the hope that power is returned to the ship. So far, the result has been negative. The rest of the time, except for whosever turn it is to regulate the oxygen supply or distribute the rations, we spend lying on our bunks. The only illumination is the one flash lamp which burns over the control table. It doesn't throw much light around the cabin, most of which is in deep shadow. Only the blank, expressionless faces of the dials and gauges staring dimly at us from the darkness that is the wall. The dull gleam of the metal that goes to make up the concave roof reflects what light reaches it, enabling us to make out very faintly the door that leads to the little pilot's cabin in the ship's nose, the cabin which Jet would have entered to pilot the ship through the Earth's atmosphere on the return journey. If we could open that door now and slide back the shutters that cover the airtight window, we could see the surface of the moon, bathed in the pale, reflected Earthlight. Perhaps even see the Earth itself. But, as with the hatch and the airlock, we have no power to open that door, so it remains shut, immovable. The time drags. Talking would make it slip by quickly, but the quicker it passes, the sooner the end, whatever it may be, will be reached. We are all outwardly calm. Occasionally we make jokes, pretty feeble jokes, but the reaction to them is always very good. Every man lives in fear of the others, detecting that he may be, no matter how slightly, afraid.
2: Jet?
6: Yes, Lemmy?
2: How can you read a book at a time like this?
6: What else is there to do? While the light's on, I might as well take advantage of it.
2: It's getting perishing hot, isn't it?
5: With no air conditioner working, what else do you expect?
2: We could open a window and let in some air. Oh, but it's cool outside.
5: Minus 270 degrees centigrade, if you call that cool. You'd freeze solid the moment you put your foot outside the door.
2: Now I know how it feels to be in a submarine. But we have no way of contacting anybody. Can't even give them an indication of where we are. Oh, I wonder what the boys back in Australia are thinking. If things had gone all right, it would be only a few hours before we'd be home. They'll be looking out for us, wondering why we didn't call them again after we said we were about to take off.
5: Oh, shut up, Lemmy.
2: What a way to end up. In a rocket ship that's supposed to reach 29,000 miles an hour and can't even raise itself a foot above the ground.
5: Oh, shut up, you hear?
7: Lemmy.
2: Yes, Doc.
7: It's your turn to check the oxygen supply and give out the food.
2: Oh, yes, Doc.
7: Here's the light. Take it.
2: You sure you don't want to go on writing for a bit?
7: No, thank you.
2: How about you, Jet? You won't be able to see to read.
6: I can wait.
2: Oxygen pressure, 29.5.
7: 29.5.
2: Two tanks still full.
4: Two tanks.
2: Temperature 92 degrees.
4: 92. All right, now the food, Lemmy.
2: Rations. Four flasks of fruit juice and four airtight sandwich packs.
6: Give them out, Lemmy. Then go back to your bunk and try not to talk so much.
4: Yes, Jack.
7: November 13th. 6 days. We are now really beginning to miss the air conditioner. The heat is almost unbearable. The thermometer standing just over 100 degrees. We have now removed most of our clothes and live in our underwear, and we can expect it to get hotter as each hour goes by. Nobody talks very much. Each man gets up, adjusts the oxygen supply, and distributes the rations as his turn comes round. Almost the only words we've heard these last 2 hours were Jet's orders when we carried out the last tests on the equipment, with the usual result. Nothing. Jet reads constantly. Mitch lies in his bunk, gazing at the ceiling, while Lemmy, who has the bunk above mine, treats us to a musical recital on his harmonica.
5: Lemmy! Lemmy, cut out that row, will you?
2: Blimey.
8: What's up, Mitch?
5: Can't you hear? Haven't we got enough trouble without having that awful noise going on all the time?
2: Who says it's a noise?
5: Why can't you play something else for a change?
2: I don't know nothing else.
5: Well, shut up. Put the thing away.
8: Now, hold on, Mitch. Yesterday you were only too glad to hear him play it.
5: Well, I'm fed up with it now.
6: Put it away, Lemmy.
2: Well, I've got to do something to pass the time, Jet. Just lying here hour after hour, sweating and thinking, it's enough to give you the pip. Isn't there something we can do? Test the equipment again or something.
6: It's not above an hour since we finished the check.
4: Lemmy's right. Lying here in silence is bad. We ought to try to do something collective for short periods. At least keep our minds off things for a bit.
5: How about a nice stroll outside? In the earthlight.
7: 7 days. Heat gets worse. Temperature is now way above the 100 mark. None of us has hardly a stitch of clothing on, and our bunks are soaked with perspiration. Monotonously, time drags by. Equipment check, oxygen supply, rations. And in between, Jet doing his utmost to keep our spirits up. We must have played every parlor game that was ever invented. We lie in the dark and fire questions at each other on general knowledge. We no longer know or care whether the answers are right. We take turns reciting verses. It gives us something to do and takes our minds off the inevitable climax which slowly but relentlessly approaches. For, unless life returns to the ship within the next 6 days, it must be the end of us all.
5: The Tower of London. That's 14 points to you. Right, Lemmy, your turn.
2: Animal.
8: Four legs?
2: No. Nope.
4: Two legs.
2: No legs.
4: No legs?
2: No legs. And it's mineral.
5: You just said it was animal.
2: It's mineral.
8: Manufactured?
2: And big, like a huge donut.
8: Is it manufactured?
2: Made of metal, with a dome where the hole should be.
5: Lemmy.
2: And windows, and a blue light flashing on and off underneath. And it's coming here.
5: Lemmy.
2: It's coming, I tell you. It's right on the street.
5: What?
4: It's glowing. It must be working.
5: No, hold on, I'm coming.
2: No, Jet, no.
4: There, something on it. See? See it?
5: Yes.
2: Jet!
5: Good Lord, what on earth is it?
2: Jet!
5: It's like floating...
4: And the light. The flashing light.
2: Jet!
6: It's gone. Whatever it was, it's gone.
4: But the screen's still alive. You can see the stars.
6: Oh.
5: You could see the stars.
4: Yeah, it's dead again.
6: Lemmy, you all right?
4: Well, what's happened to him?
6: I don't know. Try to find the flashlight. I knocked it off the table in my hurry to get over here.
5: Yes, I've got it, Jed.
8: Does it work?
5: No.
8: Oh. Lemmy, can you hear me?
4: Well, the main lights, if the power's on, they should come on, too.
8: Lemmy, what's the matter? Answer me.
5: Doc, the light switch just above the control table.
4: Huh?
5: Can you find it?
4: Yeah, I got it. Ah, nothing.
5: Stay where you are. I'll get another lamp out of the locker.
8: Lemmy.
2: Leave me alone.
8: Lemmy, the power was on. Do you hear? It came on again.
2: Oh.
6: Lemmy, what's happened to you? What is it?
2: I heard it. That music, I heard it again.
6: You did?
2: It was going to be a horse. The one that won last year's derby.
8: What was?
2: My object. But when I started to answer the questions, it all got mixed up. And then that music came and all I could think of was well, I don't know what it is now. It kind of...
8: You don't have to describe it, Lemmy. We saw it.
2: Eh?
8: We all saw it.
2: What?
8: On the televiewer with a flashing blue light under it. It seemed to be flying. And for a moment it filled the whole screen and then moved out of range. Almost as though it might have passed right over us. And then we saw nothing but the stars. Just for a few seconds before the screen went dead again.
2: Then it wasn't just me.
8: No, Lemmy. It affected all of us this time.
5: Ah, that's better. What a difference just a little light makes.
8: The other one out of action, Mitch?
5: Yeah. It hit the floor pretty hard.
8: Oh, sorry.
5: Oh, I expect we can put it right.
8: Well, give it to Lemmy. Let him try. The rest of us will go around the ship, carry out another full inspection. Just in case things are about to start working again.
7: It is now 3 days since the televiewer suddenly burst into life and the picture of the, whatever it was, appeared on it. Since then, the ship has been as dead as it ever was. The heat is now beyond description. We are using up the oxygen supply rapidly. I estimate we have barely enough to last 9 days more. And we need 5 of those days for the return journey back to Earth. So we have now only 4 days left. 4 days. If we haven't taken off by then.
2: Jet.
8: Yes, Lemmy?
2: The light's on. Why aren't you reading?
8: I've read this book 4 times now. I practically know it by heart.
2: Is it any good?
8: Oh, yes. I first read it as a child. It's always been a favorite of mine.
5: Well, don't keep it all to yourself. Read us a bit.
4: Yeah. Be better than just lying here, staring at the ceiling and thinking.
8: Well, I don't think you'd like it all that much.
2: How do we know? Until we've heard it.
5: Yeah, go on, read it. Or some of it anyway. We can have another installment next time the light's on.
4: Go on.
8: Oh, all right. If you really want me to.
2: What's it called? And who's it by?
8: It's by H.G. Wells.
2: Oh, yeah?
8: And it's called The First Man in the Moon.
2: Oh.
8: You still want to hear it?
5: Yes, yep. Go ahead. What difference can it make?
2: Yeah, it might tell us how to get out of this mess we're in.
4: Go on, Jeff. Give it a try.
8: Chapter the First. Mr. Bedford meets Mr. Cavor at Lym. As I sit down to write here amidst the shadows of vine leaves under the blue sky of southern Italy, it comes to me with a certain quality of astonishment that my participation in these amazing adventures of Mr. Cavor was, after all, the outcome of the purest accident. It might have been anyone. I fell into these things at a time when I thought myself removed from the slightest possibility of disturbing experiences. I had gone to Lym because I had imagined it the most uneventful place in the world. Here, at any rate, said I shall find peace and a chance to work. And this book is the sequel. So utterly at variance is destiny with all the little plans of men. I was, I'm certain, suddenly and vehemently ill. I seem to remember a violent struggle and being gripped by metallic clasps. My next clear recollection is that we were prisoners at we knew not what depth beneath the moon's surface. We were in darkness amidst strange, distracting noises. That's as far as we can go for now. It's time for the light to be put out for 1 hour. Turn it off, will you, Doc?
2: Yeah. Blimey, that Bedford fella certainly ran into a lot of trouble, didn't he?
4: Ingenious idea, those Selenites.
2: Yeah, thank goodness we didn't meet up with any. If there's one thing we have proved by coming up here, is that there's no life on the moon. None of...
4: What in heaven's name is that?
2: Mice.
8: Seems to be coming from down in the hold. Or from outside, down near the stern.
2: There it goes again. On the other side this time.
4: It's as though somebody were walking around the ship and tapping it to see what it was made of.
2: Or trying to find a way in.
5: What kind of a noise is that?
4: Stopped.
2: Now they're on the tap again, going all the way round the ship.
8: Lie still.
6: Keep listening. And Mitch, turn on the light.
5: Yes, Jim.
6: Whatever it was, it must have gone away.
2: Will they be back?
6: How should I know? Keep quiet and listen.
7: 13 days. The strange tapping sounds we heard 3 days ago have not been heard since. We have no idea what they were. Now there is only 1 day left. Unless we take off tomorrow, we cannot hope to reach the Earth alive. Soon, in just an hour or two, the sun will be rising over the bay, and we will have been here 28 Earth days. From the Earth, the moon will be rapidly approaching full. Hundreds of astronomers all over the world will be looking for us. We are too small to be seen, but with luck, while the sun is still low on the lunar horizon, somebody might see our ship's long shadow and recognize it. That will tell them that we are still here. They won't be able to help us, but at least they'll know we haven't wandered off into space, perhaps to spend eternity as a tiny, artificial asteroid in an orbit round the sun.
2: Hey, Jet! The televiewer!
8: What?
2: The televiewer! It's come on! It's working!
5: What's that?
4: The air conditioner. The power must be back. The ship's alive again.
5: The lights. Try the lights.
8: That's just what I am doing. Let me get to the radio. See if that's working. The rest of you, go to your own controls.
4: Yeah, sure.
8: Check everything.
4: Right. Yep. Yes. Automatic oxygen supply is going, as well as the air conditioner. We should start cooling off soon. Get back to something like normal temperature.
5: Motor gauges are alive. Tank full. Everything okay?
8: Oh, thank heavens, and not a day too soon.
2: Radio's going. Transmitter registers full aerial current.
8: See if you can contact Earth, Lemmy.
2: What do you think I'm doing?
8: Come on, Mitch. Let's make one thorough check. See if we're fit for takeoff.
5: Can't see why not. All we needed was power, and we got it. We're going home. We're going home.

0: Hello, hello. Rocket ship Luna calling. Rocket ship Luna calling rocket launching ground. Wonga Walla, Australia. Can you hear me? Come in, please. Over.
1: Any luck, Lemmy?
0: No, Jet, not a peep.
1: Transmitter okay?
0: So far as I can tell, but they can't be listening.
1: Well, you can't blame them. We're more than a week overdue.
0: Well, somebody must be hearing us somewhere. This band seems pretty full. Anybody listening to any of this should hear us. Always supposing they can understand what I'm talking about.
2: Hey, Jet.
1: Yes, Mitch?
2: Motor's okay, so far as I can tell. No reason why we shouldn't take off just as soon as you're ready.
1: Well, we haven't contacted base yet.
2: Oh. How long do you intend to give them?
1: To the last minute. We can't risk approaching Earth without their help and information.
2: And if we don't get them?
1: Then we'll have to take off and take the chance.
2: Don't leave it too long, Jet. I don't think I could stand it if the power cut out again.
1: Oh, we can stay here another 12 hours. We'll make that the deadline, unless we hear from base first and it's okay to take off sooner.
2: Right. Keep at that radio, Lemmy. The sooner you contact Earth, the sooner we get away.
0: I'm doing my best. Nothing I've heard yet is trying to get us, and that's for certain. Hello. Hello, Earth. This is Rocket Ship Luna trying to contact Earth. Rocket Ship Luna calling from the moon. Come in, please. We need to hear from you urgently. Now, we'll try again.
3: I know somewhere out in the world there is a gal for me. I'd like to find and make you mine. How happy we would be.
0: Music, music, nothing but music.
3: Right night to sit outdoors and spoon. If I would buy a rocket ship and take you to the moon.
0: Aye?

0: What do they think they're doing down there, playing that stuff?
1: This is London calling in the overseas service of the BBC.
0: Hey, Chip, London!
1: Here is the news. It was announced from Canberra today that little hope can now be entertained for the crew of the experimental spaceship that landed on the moon a month ago.
0: Oh, thanks very much.
1: The rocket ship Luna took off from the Bay of Rainbows on the 27th of October. In the last radio message received from the ship, they said they would be calling again within 6 minutes, but nothing was heard. A statement from the launching ground at Wonga Walla says that the ship must have either crashed back onto the moon or missed the Earth in time. In that case, it must be somewhere out in space and lost forever. Aboard the ship were pilot Andrew Morgan, popularly known as Jet.
2: Turn it off. Turn it off.
3: Yes, turn it off.
1: The ship.
0: Fools. You're not kidding. We didn't say we had taken off. We said we were about to take off.
3: Get back to the transmitter, Lemmy. Keep calling. Try to raise somebody.
0: Okay.
4: Hey, Jet. Mitch. Lemmy.
3: What is it, Doc?
4: Come over here, quick.
0: What?
3: What's the trouble?
4: The screen. Look at the screen. The crater.
0: Blimey. God heavens.
3: Is that the thing Lemmy saw? During the guessing game? Is it, Lemmy? Is it?
0: You should know. You said you saw it yourself. You all did.
3: Yes, but not like this, with the rising sun lighting up every detail. We only caught a glimpse of it.
4: Oh, that's when it must have arrived. And it's been sitting out there ever since.
0: You mean it landed here?
4: What else are we to think?
0: Then who is it? What is it?
4: Must be H.G. Wells's lot.
3: There's only one way to find out. We'll go out there.
0: Aye, but we can't. It's time for us to leave. We can't spare the oxygen.
3: We've got a couple of hours yet.
0: But you don't know what that thing is or what it can do to us.
3: The very reason I want to go. This is the biggest thing we've seen since we landed here. We can't pull out on it now.
0: Yeah, but Jet...
3: You willing to come with me, Mitch?
5: Yes, Jet.
3: I'm all for it. Then get the suits, Lemmy. We're going out.

You've been listening to Episode 4 of Journey into Space, with Andrew Foles as Jet Morgan, Alfie Bass as Lemmy, Guy Kingsley-Pointer as Doc, and David Williams as Mitch. Other parts were played by David Jacobs. The orchestra was conducted by Van Phillips, who also composed the music. Journey into Space was written and produced for the BBC by Charles Chilton.

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2: I hope you're not hungry, dear Henry, I've just burnt the roast and I've ruined the sponge.
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3: Yum, yum.
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This is the fascinating story of Danto, the Planet Man, troubleshooter for the League of Planets organization, the law enforcement body for peace and justice in the celestial world, whose headquarters and center of operations are situated on the capital of all the planets, Planaria Rex. From Mercury to Pluto, wherever danger threatens the universe, you will find Danto, the Planet Man, fighting for fair play. In a moment, the Planet Man.

0: Dantro, the planet man, had joined forces with a master robot to overthrow the robot lords on the planet by having his brain made a part of the circuits. He is now almost a robot himself. Flats and Mira, in a desperate gamble with fate, are trying to steal a robot jet by changing the wiring of the controls. A mistake will destroy them both.
1: Don't move, Flats. We're about to hit the brain assembly.
2: I got my fingers crossed.
1: Quiet now.
2: Are we by?
1: Flats, you did it. I don't know how, but you did it. The brain is installed and nothing happened.
2: What do you mean nothing happened? Look at my shirt. I'm soaked from perspiration. Talk about suspense.
1: What am I so happy about? We're certainly far from safe.
2: What do we do now?
1: Just wait. In a few moments now, this jet will be deposited with the others that have been assembled. There's a short test flight, and then they're stored against the time when the robots start their conquest of the galaxy.
2: How do we figure then?
1: We'll climb aboard the jet. When the others take off, we do too. From then on, it's up to you.
2: What do you mean, up to me?
1: Well, this is what you wanted. A jet so you could look for the planet man. Well, now you've got it. It's all yours.
3: As far as I can tell, T21, your plans for attack against the ruling robots are sound. When do we carry them out?
4: In a few hours.
3: What about Flat?
4: What about him?
3: We must locate him before the attack is launched.
4: Is the safety of the galaxy less important?
3: Of course not.
4: Then we must not delay our attack to save his life. If we can find him before then, and there is still a chance, I will do all that can be done to protect him.
3: I guess I'll have to settle for that then.
4: Let us rally all our forces at the planned centers. In an hour, we can order the jets aloft. The last of them are even now rolling off the assembly lines at the plants I control.
2: You must be almost to the test field.
1: It's just outside this building. You see there where the belt passes through that doorway? There, just outside?
2: Well, we better climb to the jet then, hadn't we?
1: I think it's best.
2: Here, I'll give you a hand.
1: Thanks.
2: Go.
1: Let me help you now.
2: No, I'm not that tired.
1: Here, move back against this rear shield.
2: Why, there's no danger anymore, is there?
1: I don't think so, but why take the chance? When we get out on the field, we can move forward again.
2: Say, listen, there's something that's been bothering me for the last hour.
1: I expected that.
2: Expected what?
1: That you would wonder how I knew all I did about this plant and the way the assemblers work.
2: That's what I was going to ask. Well, you did know more than you admitted.
1: Yes, I know a great deal more. But I won't tell you why or how.
2: Yet. When will you tell me?
1: When we're safe. If that time ever comes. Until then, you'll have to trust me.
2: Oh, I trust you. It's not that. But, you see, I'm a nosy guy, and it kills me to know there's something I don't know and I'd be able to find out about it, or when I'll know what I don't know. Say, it's kind of confusing, isn't it? Well, I'll just have to go along with you, and but I hope we're set soon. I can't keep my curiosity in check for very long.
1: Here's the exit. We'll be out in the test field in a moment now.
2: I'll get forward to the controls and be ready to jet off then. You stay back here where it's safer.
1: In the first place, nowhere on this ship is safe once we take off. And in the second place, it's a little late for me to worry about safety.
2: All right, don't get huffy. I was just...
1: You know what's going to happen, don't you?
2: What do you mean?
1: I mean when you start to pull away from the other robots left in this group.
2: Well, not exactly. What?
1: You'll become a target for all the rest.
2: Are you sure?
1: Yes. But I warned you before it wouldn't work.
2: Well, we've come this far. I'll manage to scrape through somehow. Then we can really look for the planet man.
1: We're out on the field now. Better cut in the jet. The others are warming up.
2: Right. Here goes.
1: They're moving out.
2: Yeah, I hope I have these controls figured right. This should be the one that takes us up. Alley-oop!
1: You hit it right on the button, Flash.
0: Flats and Mira have eluded the robots thus far. Can Flats keep control of the jet so as not to arouse the suspicion of the robot jet? We'll be back in a moment, so level off. When we left Flats and Mira, they had successfully taken off on a test flight in company with other robot jets. They hope to use this opportunity to contact Dantro. Meanwhile, Dantro and T21, who are now joined in thought and actions by a brain mechanism fusion, are checking their final arrangement sources for the coming attack.
4: The last of our robot jets are rolling out on the field now.
3: I'll order them up for a test flight.
4: Good. There they go. Have them circle to test control and then bring them down. We haven't time for the usual long test.
3: I'm doing that now. Wait, how can that be?

0: It isn't obeying the order to circle. See?
1: Destroy it at once.
0: How?
1: Have the others converge and shoot it down. It's the usual way of destroying the occasional faulty one that gets past the inspectors.
0: Right. No, I have an idea. Would it be possible for us to see what's in the jet?
1: See what's in it? Why? There's nothing but the usual machinery.
0: I'll have one of the others circle in close so I can pick up the picture of the interior. Look there, Teacher One. Flats and Mira are aboard that jet. See for yourself.
2: Well, we'll still know the score. I've circled away from the other jet.
3: Yes, and here comes trouble.
2: You mean there's some circling in?
3: That's it. Watch, it'll shoot us down.
2: Not if I can help it. Watch.
3: You burned it down. Look out, here comes another. Can you do it again?
2: I better. One of us is going down. It's not going to be us if I can help it.
1: What are you planning to do?
0: Save Flats and Mira.
1: You're using precious time. At any moment, the master robots may discover our forces converging on them. We must attack soon.
0: And I must make every effort to save Flat. If only I could let him know somehow that I was behind this. He keeps shooting down the jets that I send in close. Perhaps if I brought them all in close at once and had them assume some familiar formation. That's it. Some formation he would understand.
2: Right.
3: Good boy. You got him with the first thing.
2: Dead eye flat. That's me. Uh-oh.
3: What? Oh, what do we do now?
2: Run. Hang on. Are they following us?
3: Sure are. Look, that's funny.
2: What's funny?
3: The way they're flying.
2: I don't see any. Hey, you're right. The formation of some sort, almost as though. No, I don't believe it.
3: Don't believe what?
2: Don't you see, Mira, what they're doing?
3: I really don't know what you mean. It's some shape.
2: Of course, how would you know? They're forming a big D. D, don't you get it?
3: D? D? No. Does it mean something?
2: The Zanto, the planet man.
3: Your friend. But how could that be? How could he be controlling all those jets? I don't believe it.
2: Believe it or not, that's what it is. I don't know how or why, but I'll bet anything Zanto's running those babies. I wonder where he is. What's he doing?
3: They're going down.
2: And we'll go down, too.
1: Do you think he's understood your signal?
0: I'll soon find out. I'm sending the other jets down. We'll see if he follows.
1: He is following them down. What will you do when they land?
0: Send a robot to tell them what this is all about.
1: You're going to tell him what's happened? But you said he would not understand.
0: That's right. I forgot for a moment what had happened. Forgot about my brain being joined to your mechanism. No, I can't tell him the truth. It would be certain it was a trick and that the robots had forced me to surrender my mind.
1: The important thing to do is to get them both to a safe place until the battle is over.
0: That's what I must do. And I can't try to explain. I'll have to fool Slats for the moment. He'll understand later when I can tell him the whole story. That is, if we win.
4: Slats and Danto have finally made contact. Will Slats understand Danto's forthcoming strange actions? Or will he become impatient and inadvertently destroy Danto's battle plan? We'll be back in a moment. But first, here is a message the Planet Man wants you to hear. Tune in again for more transcribed thrills and adventures. Rocket millions of light years into space with Dan Trow, the Planet Man.

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1: 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It's called Cupboard Love. 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Keeps it moist and squeezy. 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Moist. It's good for you. Like it?
4: New Cupboard Love. 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
6: Oh, come in, Smithers. 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
7: No, sir. 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
1: The Hitchhiker's Guide to the Galaxy by Douglas Adams. Tertiary Phase.

0: Coincidence is a subject upon which The Hitchhiker's Guide to the Galaxy is dismissive. This is unsurprising because a universe of such infinite possibility, and indeed a fair degree of improbability, is a virtually limitless playground for the laws of cause and effect. Consequently, the strangest things can, and more often than not do, happen. And thus the legal department of the Megadodo Publishing Corporation has slipped in a caveat to the effect that a publication which relies so heavily on unsolicited contributions from strangers who wander into the editorial department during its near-permanent lunch hour is not in a position to verify the claims made in all or any of its articles. So on your own heads be it. Thus it seems that the game known as cricket, with a C, played on Earth in the last three or four centuries before its destruction, was not unconnected to a series of interplanetary wars fought 10 billion years previously on the opposite side of the galaxy. Certainly, the trophy known as the Ashes was a vital part of that distant and unfinished story, which is why the Ashes are still wrapped in a grubby handkerchief in the pocket of Arthur Dent's even grubbier dressing gown, as he waits with Ford Prefect and Slarty Bartfast for death or deliverance on the surface of the planet Cricket, with a K. It is at this point that the discomfort caused by gripping a heavy firearm is no longer something that Arthur can keep to himself.
1: Ford, this gun's giving me cramp. It's not as if we stand a chance when these people decide to rush us.
2: Yeah, well, we can take a few of them with us if they do. I'd love to wipe those vapid smiles off a few faces.
3: Patience. Trillian is negotiating with their leaders, and Beeblebrox is up there somewhere. He may have a plan of his own. Comrades, there is still hope that the universe can be saved. Not much of one, though, I have to say.
2: And for this, we're relying on Zaphod. Sucking Fartwax, I need a drink.
4: Would you like a glass of water, brother, before we kill you?
5: Maybe later. Thanks. Keep back.
0: According to the Vogon Companion to Modern Intergalactic Hostility, the region of the galaxy in which our protagonists find themselves has had a history of violence longer than an immortal's memory. Children still shiver open-mouthed at tales of Haktar, the vast space-borne computer who designed a bomb capable of destroying the universe in one huge supernova, and of the hostile people of Cricket, but enough of them has been discussed in earlier editions. That was then, this is now. Zaphod Beeblebrox is discovered the Cricket with a K, Commanders with a C, possess the supernova bomb of legend and are intending, reluctantly but firmly, to use it. He has also discovered that the Cricket War robots have begun to suffer bouts of unexplained depression, and this, as he will undoubtedly also discover, is no coincidence.

0: As you and I keep how I hate.
1: Marvin! You moody metal mutant! It's me!
0: I might have known. Just don't globber at me.
1: Hey.
2: The Hitchhiker's Guide describes globbering as the noise made by a live, swamp-dwelling mattress that is deeply moved by a story of personal tragedy. The word can also, according to the ultra-complete Maxi-Megalon Dictionary of Every Language Ever, mean the noise made by the Lord High Sandbalag of Hollop on discovering that he's forgotten his wife's birthday for the second year running. Since there was only ever one Lord High Sandbalag of Hollop and he never married, the word is only ever used in a negative or speculative sense, and there is an ever-increasing body of opinion which holds that the ultra-complete Maxi-Megalon Dictionary is not worth the fleet of lorries it takes to cart its micro-stored edition around in. Strangely enough, the dictionary omits the word floopily, which simply means in the manner of something which is floopy.
3: Hey, great to see you, kid! High 15!
1: Oh! Hey, was that you singing so floopily?
0: I'm in particularly scintillating form at the moment.
1: You're alone, then.
0: Pain and misery are my only companions. And vast intelligence, of course. And infinite sorrow, come to think of it, which I will long before you.
1: Yeah, yeah. Hey, where do you fit into all this?
0: Through this interface to these electrodes here, the cricket robots which salvaged me from the mattress swamps of Squawnshell Zeta recognized my gigantic intelligence and the use to which I could put it. My brain has been harnessed to the central intelligence core of the cricket war computer.
1: You okay with that?
0: I'm not enjoying the experience, and neither is the computer.
1: I think I know how it feels.
0: Of course, the mere coordination of an entire planet's military strategy is taking up only a tiny part of my formidable mind. The rest of me has become extremely bored, so I have taken to composing short, dolorous ditties and saving your life.
1: You're the reason the robots didn't kill me? Both times?
0: Well, 3 times now.
1: What?
4: Intruder! Kill on sight!
1: Whoa! Hold it, dude! You don't want to start shooting me!
4: I know. I'm far too depressed to pull the trigger now.
1: Marvin! Was that you?
0: Why stop now, just when I'm hating it?
1: You must have a terrific outlook on life.
0: Don't talk to me about outlooks.
1: Hey, stay cool, baby. You're doing a great job.
0: Which means, I suppose, that you're not going to release me or anything like that.
1: Kid, you know I'd love to. But you're working so well. I gotta find Trillian and the guys. Any ideas? I mean, I got a whole planet to choose from. Could take a while.
0: They are very close. You can monitor them from here. Watch the screen.
5: So you have been totally manipulated.
1: Where's that?
0: The council chamber of the elders of cricket.
5: Just think about it.
0: Your friend has minutes to talk them out of unleashing the bomb.
6: Your history is just a series of freakishly improbable events. And having served my time on the Heart of Gold, I know an improbable event when it materializes a 6-foot stuffed pink aubergine in my shower cubicle. Your complete isolation from the galaxy was freakish for a start. Right out on the very edge, with a dust cloud around you. Then this spaceship that crash-landed on your planet. Oh, that's really likely, isn't it?
7: Alien female. Although it is very kind of you.
6: What are the odds against it intersecting perfectly with the orbit of the one planet in the galaxy that would be totally traumatized to learn that it wasn't alone? It's a setup. The spaceship was just a cleverly made fake.
1: She's right. I've seen it. It's a fake.
0: How depressingly predictable.
6: Someone was feeding you what you needed to know.
7: But we didn't.
6: Of course you didn't realize it was going on. This is exactly my point. You never realized anything at all, like this supernova bomb.
7: How do you know about that?
6: I used scientific deduction, which is more than you have done. If you were bright enough to invent something that brilliant, you'd have worked out that it would take you with it as well.
1: What is this bomb thing anyway?
0: The supernova bomb. It's a very small bomb.
1: Yeah?
0: That could destroy the universe if activated. Good idea, if you ask me.
1: So where is it?
0: On the pillar standing between the elders and Trillian. Top of the screen. On command, the cricket robot next to Trillian will detonate it with his war club.
6: Stupid. That I doubt, I very much doubt, that you've been able to build the bomb properly without any help from Haktar for the last 5 years.
1: Who's this Haktar guy?
0: The brains of the outfit. I feel sorry for him already.
7: Young lady, you have had your say in this matter. But as an alien life form, your deductions are ineluctably flawed. We have no alternative, therefore, but to carry out our plans.
6: No!
7: Robot, do your duty.
1: Marvin!
0: Nothing I can do. The robot's on an independent circuit.
7: Detonate the bomb.
4: Detonate the bomb.
6: Wait!
7: Wait.
4: Waiting.
6: You're very different from the people you rule on the ground. You've spent all your lives up here, where the atmosphere is thinner. You're more vulnerable to influences from beyond. Radiation, dust particles. The people don't want you to do this. Why don't you check with them first?
7: Detonate the bomb.
4: Detonate the bomb.
6: Oh.
4: Oops.
6: Okay. So you've got a nasty hole in your wall.
1: If that bomb's so brilliant, why didn't it go off?
0: It is brilliant, but they aren't. They've spent the last 5 years building it, and they still haven't got it right. They're as stupid as any other organic life form. I hate them.
6: Influences from beyond. Radiation. Dust particles. Elders! Elders of cricket! I need transportation. I need my friends. And I need them now.
8: But we need a hug.
6: Probability 1 to 1. We have normality. Deal with it.
9: I do miss the aroma of fresh pesto in a starship.
6: Come on, Arthur. You cleaned that dressing gown yet?
0: I miss being connected to a war computer about as much as I've missed the pain I feel in all the diodes down my left-hand side. Which is not at all.
10: We're in position at the dust cloud perimeter, folks!
11: Ready!
9: We should have drawn straws.
1: Hey, uncool and potentially risky. Suppose I drew the short one.
12: How do we know there's anything out there apart from a cloud of black dust?
0: I could tell you if you asked me politely, which you wouldn't.
12: Please, Marvin?
0: A pocket of pseudo-gravity has opened around the ship with an oxygen-nitrogen atmosphere.
9: We're being invited here. There's a very powerful intelligence at work.
0: Like you'd notice.
6: Eddie?
10: Airlock open, folks!
13: The last time I walked out of an airlock in deep space, the Vogons were pushing me. I can't believe I volunteered to do it again. Look, Trisha, if anything happens to us...
6: Listen.
13: I can't hear anything.
6: So, the pressure here is equal to the cabin pressure in the Heart of Gold.
13: And that suggests you're right about this?
6: I hope so. Haktar? Haktar! I would like you to meet my friend, Arthur Dent. I wanted to go off with a thunder god. But he stopped me, and I really appreciate that. He made me realize where my affections really lay.
13: Oh, is that actually relevant right now?
6: I'm not sure. Hello? Haktar?
14: Won't you both come out? I promise that you're perfectly safe.
13: By which people usually mean we're not.
6: Come on, Arthur.
13: But it's empty space.
6: Have faith.
13: I do. I also have fear and a propensity to bruising.
14: I have nothing to offer you by way of hospitality but tricks of the light. It is possible to be comfortable with tricks of the light, though. if that is all you have.
13: Good grief. It's a sofa. The sofa. The one that Ford and I escaped from prehistoric Earth on. Why does the universe keep doing these insanely bewildering things to me?
14: Please, make yourselves comfortable.
5: Yes, thank you.
13: It's like an old friend.
14: And I really must congratulate you on the accuracy of your deductions.
13: Well, I didn't deduce anything myself. I'm just here because I'm sort of interested in life, the universe, and everything.
14: That is something in which I, too, have an interest.
13: Well, we should have a chat about it sometime. Over a cup of tea. Impressive. I'll be mother, then, shall I? Oh.
14: I'm afraid the tea table is just a trick of the light.
5: Hector, if the universe interests you so much, why do you feel you have to destroy it?
14: Dear, perhaps a psychiatrist's couch would have served us better.
13: Oh, I think I preferred the sofa. Thank you.
5: Can you construct real things, too? I mean, solid objects.
14: You are thinking of the spaceship. Yes, I can. But it takes enormous effort and time. All I can do in my particle state, you see, is encourage and suggest. Tiny pieces of space debris, a few molecules here, a few hydrogen atoms there. I encourage them together. I can tease them into shape, but it takes many eons.
5: So, did you make the wrecked spacecraft that crashed on Cricket?
14: It seemed the best thing to do.
5: Best?
14: I repented, you see, for sabotaging my own design for the Silastic armor fiends. It was not my place to make such decisions. I was created to fulfill a function, and I failed in it. I negated my own existence.
13: Go on.
14: I deliberately nurtured the planet of Cricket till they would arrive at the same state of mind as the people who built me and require of me the design of the bomb I failed to make the first time. I wrapped myself around the planet and coddled it. Under the influence of events I was able to generate, they learned to hate like maniacs. Mind you, I had to make them live in the sky. On the ground, my influences were too weak.
5: You've caused the deaths of millions.
14: When they were locked away from me in the envelope of slow time, their responses became very confused, and they were unable to manage.
13: Which is why their bomb was a dud.
14: I was only trying to fulfill my function.
5: Nothing else?
14: Well, there was also the little matter of revenge. Of course, I was pulverized, then left in a crippled and semi-impotent state for billions of years. And there's nothing quite like wiping out the universe to get your point across.
5: You know what we have to do?
14: Yes, you're going to disperse me. This is your function, to destroy my consciousness. Well, be my guest. After all these eons, all I crave is oblivion. If I haven't already fulfilled my function, then it's too late. Data ends. Thank you.
5: Arthur?
14: And good night.
13: The atmosphere pocket is dissipating.
5: And the sofa's disappearing. John! Eddie, the vibration field. Quickly.
11: No problem.
5: That should take care of the dust cloud.

0: I think he's glad to have the burden of existence lifted.
1: Some people have all the luck.
2: I have fulfilled my function.
3: Well, that would appear to be that. Just about.
4: Just about?
3: I think we should take the ashes back to Lord's. I feel that very strongly.
4: Some charred bits of cricket stump? Why?
3: It's a matter of national pride. I'm not sure you'd understand.
0: Are you proposing the injudicious use of time travel?
5: Homesick monkey man.
3: If we give them back moments after they were stolen, no one will be any the wiser.
4: Why bother? The Earth gets blown up a day later, no matter what you do.
3: It just seems important to do it. We'd only have to travel back a day or so in time.
0: This is precisely the sort of gratuitous and irresponsible mucking about that the Campaign for Real Time is trying to put a stop to.
3: Ah, but you try and explain that to the MCC.
0: I won't be a party to it. Kindly return me to the Starship Bistro Mouth at once.
5: Oh, okay, dear. Okay, old man. Keep your beard on. We'll drop you off. You and the guy I picked up on the way over.
4: What guy?
5: Says his name is Prak. He's on the run from the Agabuthon on Witness Protection Program.
6: Prak? The Prak?
5: He keeps talking nonstop. Doesn't make much sense.
3: Trillian, are you all right?
6: It was in the Sidereal Daily Mention, a big story. He wouldn't give evidence at some trial, so they administered a new truth drug just when the cricket robots broke in and stole the Agabuthon Scepter of Justice.
0: The Perspex Pillar of Science.
6: In the chaos, the bailiff accidentally gave Prak 10 times the maximum dose. Once the trial resumed, they made the worst request imaginable of someone in Prak's condition. They asked him to tell the truth, the whole truth, and nothing but the truth. And he told it. For all they know, he's still telling it. Strange, terrible things. Things that would drive you mad.
4: Yeah, if a little knowledge is a dangerous thing, omniscience must be lethal.
3: But if he knows all truth, then presumably he'd know what the ultimate question to the ultimate answer is. It's always bothered me that we never found out.
4: Yeah, well, it's your call.
6: No!
3: Let's ask him.
5: Thank Zarquan, the hole's soundproof. This motor mouth can really ratchet.
6: Poor thing.
5: Door. Open.
1: My pleasure to allow you admittance to the hole.
6: Hello?
7: Oh, hello. Do you have a cigarette?
3: Sorry, no.
7: Hi, pal. What's going on? Nothing.
3: Oh. We thought you'd be still telling the truth. Whole and nothing but.
7: Oh, that? I was, but then I finished.
8: Really?
7: But not nearly as much of it as people imagine. Some of it is pretty funny, though.
8: Oh, dear.
7: Tell me about it. Oh, I can't remember any of it now. I thought of writing some of it down, but then I thought, why bother?
5: Hey, buddy, you okay?
7: I'm not sure I haven't done myself an injury.
3: You remember none of it?
7: No. Oh, except most of the good bits were about frogs. Remember that?
8: Oh, dear. You? Frogs were...
7: You wouldn't believe some of the things about frogs.
8: Come on, let's go and find ourselves a frog.
7: Boy, will I ever see them in a new light.
3: Nothing more profound.
8: Now let's go and find a frog I can laugh at.
7: Oh, a tadpole would.
8: No, I can't.
7: Sorry, who are you?
6: My name is Trillian.
7: Uh-huh.
4: A Ford prefect.
7: Oh, yeah.
5: And I am Seyfarth Beeblebrox.
7: So what? And what's this?
3: Me? Oh, my name's Arthur Dent.
7: No kidding. Well, you're Arthur Dent? Well, the Arthur Dent?
8: Blimey! You!
7: What?
8: You really...
7: You just leave the frog standing.
6: He's not well. The constant laughing's wrecked his body.
7: Oh. You wanted to ask me something.
3: How do you know that?
4: Because it's true.
9: Well, I did have a question. Or rather, what I actually have is an answer. I wanted to know what the question was. Well, the question I would like to know is the ultimate question of life, the universe, and everything.
7: Yeah.
9: All we know is that the answer is 42. Which is a little aggravating. 42. Yes. That's right.
4: Oh, you didn't know. Yes, the question and the answer are mutually exclusive, I'm afraid. Knowledge of one logically precludes knowledge of the other. It is impossible that both can ever be known about in the same universe. Except if it happened, it seems that the question and the answer would just cancel each other out. Oh, and take the universe with them, which would then be replaced by something even more bizarrely inexplicable. It is possible, of course, that this has already happened, but there is a certain amount of uncertainty about it.
9: There certainly is. I was just hoping there might have been some sort of reason.
4: Well, actually, there is one other thing I can remember. Apart from the frogs. Later. What was it? Oh, yes! God's last message to his creation. Would you like to know what it is?
9: Ford? What
4: is it? Look, do you want to know about it or not?
9: Okay, yes, all right.
4: Well, if you're that interested, I suggest you go and look for it. It is written in 30-foot-high letters of fire on top of the Quentulous Quasgar Mountains in the land of Savor Beopstri on the planet Peliumtan, third out from the sun's arse in galactic sector QQ7, active J Gamma. It is guarded by the logistic Vantracel of Lob.
9: Sorry, it's where?
4: It is written in 30-foot-high letters of fire on top of the Quentulous Quasgar Mountains in the land of Savor Beopstri on the planet Preliumtan. You might want to write this down. Third out...
9: Sorry, which mountains?
4: The Quentulous Quasgar Mountains in the land of Savor Beopstri on the planet...
9: Have you got a pencil?
4: Me?
9: Which land was that? I didn't quite catch it.
4: Savor Beopstri on the planet...
9: Savor Beopstri?
4: For heaven's sake...
10: Oh, poor thing. It was too much for him.
5: Bummer.
4: How about it, Arthur? Want to go in search of God's last message to his creation?
9: Not just now, thanks.
4: Fair enough.
11: One of the many problems encountered in time travel is not that of accidentally becoming your own father or mother. There's no problem involved in becoming your own father or mother that a broad-minded and well-adjusted family can't cope with. There is also no problem about changing the course of history. The course of history does not change, because it all fits together like a jigsaw. All the important changes have happened before the things they were supposed to change, and it all sorts itself out in the end. The major problem posed by time travel is quite simply one of grammar. And the main work to consult in this matter is Dr. Dan Streetmenschner's Time Traveler's Handbook of 1001 Tenth Formations. It tells, for instance, how to describe something that was about to happen to you in the past before you time-jump forward a couple of days in order to avoid it. The event will be described differently according to whether you're talking about it from the standpoint of your own natural time, from a time in the further future, or a time in the further past, which is further complicated by the possibility of conducting conversations whilst you're actually travelling from one time to another with the intention of becoming your own father or mother. Streetmenschner's handbook is as exhaustive as it is exhausting. But as no reader has yet been known to get as far as the future semi-conditionally modified sub-inverted plagal past subjunctive intentional without giving up, in later editions of the book, all the pages beyond this point have been left blank to save on printing costs. The Hitchhiker's Guide to the Galaxy skips lightly over this tangle of academic abstraction, pausing only to note that the term future perfect has been abandoned, since it will have been discovered not to be. How's that?
12: Well, Fred, the Supernatural Brigade are certainly out in force here at Lord's today.
13: I don't know what is going off. You never got lethal white robots setting fire to the stands at a Yorkshire match, Henry. Not in my day, and certainly not without a stiff argument from the groundsman.
12: Too true, too true. The pitch here is blackened, lightly smoking towards square leg, and two men have just materialised on the pitch. Good Lord, I think I'm having a déjà vu.
13: Then I'll have a pint if you're buying.
12: And for listeners just joining us for today's play, 10 bat-wielding robots have returned to their spaceship, leaving behind them a scene of unutterable chaos.
14: Hello? Excuse me? There's nothing to worry about. I have the ashes. They're safe in this bag.
15: I don't think you have their attention.
14: I have also helped save the universe. You'd think that'd be a crowd pleaser.
15: Not anymore.
14: Excuse me, officer.
16: What seems to be the problem?
14: The ashes. I've got them. They were stolen by the white robots a moment ago. They were part of the key to the slow time envelope, you see, and, well, you can guess the rest. The point is, I've got them, and where should I put them,
16: I could tell you where to put them, son. I'm on duty.
14: Is no one interested?
15: Shall we go now?
14: I suppose. No. Hang on. This is Lord's Cricket Ground, yes?
15: What's left of it?
14: When I was a boy, I loved cricket.
15: Can we go now?
14: And I always dreamed, stupidly I know, that one day I would bowl at Lord's. And as I still have the ball I caught last time we were here... Mm. Oh, and one of the batsmen is still standing at the crease. Mm. Would anyone mind if I...
15: Okay, get on with it. I'll be over there, the bored-looking one.
14: You're a pal. Okay, if I bowl you one.
15: Yes. Arthur, what are you doing?
14: Polishing.
15: Shiny enough, surely. The trousers, I mean.
14: Quiet, Ford. I'm going into my run-up. Right.
15: Arthur.
14: Pitch down the leg side.
15: Arthur, that's not an England batsman. It's a cricket robot.
14: Line and length.
15: That's not a cricket ball. It's a supernova bomb, and I bet it's not a dud either.
17: I have made a few things much better than stone.
14: Hector!
15: Arthur!
5: Stop! I can't. Something's making me run. I have to bowl a robot.
17: I have fulfilled my function.
15: How good were you at cricket?
14: Dreadful! Right arm over, and... too late!
15: Right!
14: All yours, Ford!
15: Yes!
14: Well held! Excuse me, you're back. May I? And Bent breaks his duck as the robot's head soars over the boundary for six.
15: Nice stroke.
14: Not bad, off the back foot. Right. Do we have time for tea?
15: That rather depends what you mean.
14: Hot, brown, liquidy stuff?
15: On what you mean by time. If you mean time, as in linear units yet to elapse before our inevitable mortality, that's one thing. Mm-hmm. But if you meant time, as in the metaphysical bond between space and reality, say, here, and the Vogon's imminent arrival, that's several other things.
11: What, apart from a refreshing drink and a hot bath, does the future hold for Arthur Dent? Will his budding relationship with Trillian bear fruit? Can he ever return to the life he left behind on Earth? And who will attempt to assassinate him when he visits Stavromula Beta? All these questions must be answered in the free upgrade, which forms the next series of The Hitchhiker's Guide to the Galaxy.
14: Suppose it also depends what we mean by tea.
15: Precisely. Mm. You know what caterers are. Mm-hmm. There's an interesting entry under tannin in The Hitchhiker's Guide to the Galaxy.
18: In the last part of this series of The Hitchhiker's Guide to the Galaxy by Douglas Adams, William Franklin was the book. Simon Jones played Arthur Dent, Jeffrey McGiven, Ford Prefect, Mark Wing Davies, Aphod Beeblebrox, Susan Sheridan, Trillian, Stephen Moore, Marvin, Dominic Hawksley, the Elder of Cricket, and Richard Griffiths was Slarty Bartfast. Roger Gregg played Eddie, Bob Golding, the cricket civilian, Toby Longworth, Wowbagger, and Henry Blofeld and Fred Truman were themselves. Chris Langan played Prack, and Leslie Phillips was Hector. The announcer was John Marsh. The surround mix was by Paul Dealey, and the live FX by Ken Humphrey. The script editor was John Langdon, and the music was by Paul Wicks Wickens. The production assistants were Laura Harris and Joe Wheeler. The program was adapted, directed, and co-produced by Dirk Maggs. The producers were Helen Chattel and Bruce Hyman, and it was an above-the-title production for BBC Radio 4.
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20: Oh, what now?
19: Suffering Zarquan, on what planet are you from?
21: Shut up, mortal. I'll get to you later. Arthur Dent. Arthur Philip Dent.
20: Yes.
21: You are a...
20: Yes.
21: You're a... I've done you before, haven't I?
20: Yes.
21: Oh, well, that's my afternoon knackered.
18: The preceding program contains violent scenes of a graphic nature which may cause offence. Time travellers of a nervous disposition may like to consider listening to something else for the past half hour.
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23: This is the log of Magnus Carter, scientific observer on board the spaceship Luna 9. Our mission began with a routine trip to the moon. But only 2 days out from Earth, we experienced indications of some of the dangers associated with our quest. First, the radio ceased to work. Then communications officer, Chipper Barnett, suffered 2 violent electrical shocks, rendering him unconscious. On both occasions he heard, or thought he heard, loud, mind-penetrating, paralyzing sounds, amongst which was a woman's voice calling Epsilon Solar and reciting a list of scientific formula and fact. I recognize this as part of an experimental radio message transmitted into deep space roughly 30 years ago in the direction of the star Alpha in the constellation Centaurus. I suggested to ship's captain Saxon Berry that what Chipper heard might be a response to that message.
24: Now, wait a minute, Magnus. Are you suggesting that intelligent beings more than 15 light-years away from Earth are trying to contact us?
23: I think they've done it.
25: But that voice, so loud, it could have been coming from the moon.
23: Exactly.
24: You mean they are on the moon?
23: Maybe not on the moon, but close, very close. I believe, gentlemen, that we are on the brink of a space-age breakthrough.
24: What?
23: Personal contact with extraterrestrial beings.

0: An Interstellar Encounter starring Barry Foster, Nigel Stock, Nikki Henson, and Tonya Sober. Episode 2, Towards the Unknown.
1: What makes you so sure, Magnus?
2: D-Set B has suspected it for some time.
1: Who?
2: D-Set B, Department for the Search of Extraterrestrial Beings.
3: Never heard of them.
2: Good. They have to keep their work secret. Otherwise, their discoveries might cause panic on a massive scale.
1: Then why are you telling us?
2: Because you are now part of the organization, Lodrick. Its very spearhead. Who do you think has planned Space Force and prepared its program of operation and your training?
1: You are part of this D-Set B.
2: Yes.
1: And that's why you're on this trip.
2: My brief is to investigate those radio signals, find out who or what is sending them.
1: But where are they coming from?
2: Somewhere in the region of Jupiter, we think.
1: Jupiter? Oh, that's less than a light hour away. How are we supposed to carry out this investigation?
2: We go there.
3: You can't be serious.
2: There's no other way.
1: What about space probes and manned ships?
2: Four have already been sent to monitor the signals and pinpoint the place they're radiating from.
1: So?
2: Everyone has been lost.
1: What?
2: As soon as they get within monitoring distance of Jupiter, they drop dead. All electronic gear fails. They just keep sailing round Jupiter like a space fleet of Marie Celestes.
1: I see. Well, how soon are we expected to leave?
2: In a month or so.
3: Is that all?
2: Enough time to get you used to the new ship and to handling the new equipment.
1: When do we start training?
2: As soon as we've touched down on the moon.
3: That's just a few hours.
2: Oh, can I talk to Lunar Control? I want to be sure somebody will meet us.
1: Yeah, Lunar Conveyance meets every ship, carries all personnel to base.
2: Not this crew. We don't go to base.
1: Oh?
2: We go straight to the Space Force takeoff pad.
1: I didn't know there was one.
2: Yes. And a temporary training section and living quarters have been built nearby.
1: They've thought of everything.
2: I hope so. If they haven't, then heaven help us.

0: A few hours later, the ship was turned over and we landed. A personnel conveyor met us at the touchdown pad, and then, after we'd climbed aboard, began to whine and bump its way across the surface of the Mare Serenitatis.
1: The what?
0: Mare Serenitatis.
1: What's that mean?
0: The Sea of Serenity. The calm sea.
1: You must be kidding.
2: The name was given by the old astronomers. They thought the dark areas of the moon were seas, and that's what they called them. Only they used Latin.
1: Well, if it's the calm sea, why are we bumping about so much?
3: Once it was a sea of hot liquid. When it cooled down, it solidified into this undulating bed of lava.
2: It's also strewn with rocks and boulders.
1: Oh, you're telling me.
3: And pitted with little craters.
2: There she is.
1: Hmm? Where?
2: Straight ahead. Just showing over the horizon.
1: Oh, yeah.
3: That's the ship. The Space Force.
0: The training period was short but intensive. First, we learned to adapt to low gravity and total weightlessness. Then we learned to use the magnetic hand grips and overshoes. These would enable us to walk on the inside or outside surfaces of the ship like human flies. We were also instructed to use electric rotary tools, so that it was the tools that spun and not ourselves. And finally, we familiarized ourselves with the portable life support units which we carried on our backs. At last came the time, near the end of the course, and the long lunar day, equal to 14 days on Earth, when we were to put our training to a practical test.
3: This is where we get out?
4: That's right. You now find your own way back on foot. You can see the mountains over to the northwest, but don't try to go over them. Go round.
3: Right.
1: Desperate-looking place.
4: Your position and all you say will be monitored by control. In the case of extreme emergency, they will send me out to find you.
3: I'm sure there'll be no need of that.
4: Then I'll get back. Good luck.
3: Thanks.
4: Don't fall into any craters.
3: All right. We'll start. Chipper and Loderick, you go down into the crater and up the other side, right?
1: Okay.
3: We'll go around the rim. Now, keep inside of us and don't walk into any shadows. The sudden change from a high to very low temperature may upset the thermostatic system in your pressure suit. Is that clear?
1: Yes.
3: Good. Don't hurry and keep in touch.
1: See you on the other side, then.
3: Yeah.
5: Come on, Chipper. Remember what they told us.
1: Yeah, yeah, yeah.
5: Short steps and bending forward.
1: Yeah, it's not so easy going downhill.
3: Come on, Magnus. They don't have so far to go as us.
1: But at least our walk is on the level.
3: Yeah. How wide did they say this crater is?
1: About 6 miles.
3: Yeah. Well, Chipper and Loderick must have reached the middle by now. Hello, Loderick.
5: Receiving you.
3: Yeah, we can hear you, but we can't see you anymore.
5: It's not surprising with this.
3: What is it?
5: I've fallen over.
3: What?
5: But I'm all right.
3: Don't move. Don't move. Stay where you are. Chipper will help you up. Chipper? Chipper? Why doesn't he answer? Loderick?
5: Yes.
3: Can you see him?
5: Can't see anything except the sky. I'm flat on my back.
3: Chipper? Chipper?
5: I'd better try to get up without him.
3: No, no, wait. You might puncture your suit.
5: Help us like this.
3: We'll come down. Loderick, it's Saxon.
5: Thank goodness you're here. Give me a hand up. Right.
3: Come on.
1: Easy now.
3: There.
5: Thanks.
3: Now, where was it you last saw Chipper?
5: Behind that rock. He jumped over it.
3: He what? Has he gone crazy?
1: And where has he got to?
3: Oh, perhaps he's fallen into a small crater. I'll give him one more call.
1: And if there's no response?
3: Well, then we'll have to ask Control for a full-scale emergency operation. Hello, Chipper. This is Saxon. Can you hear me?
1: We'll have to call.
3: Hello, Chipper. Saxon calling Chipper.
6: There you are. At last.
3: What do you mean, at last?
6: I've been calling and calling and no ready reply. No sign of Loderick. I think I've lost him.
5: I'm here.
3: Where are you?
6: I'm about halfway up the southern slope of the crater.
3: Southern?
1: Yes, there he is. On the high terrace. You can see the glint of his visor.
3: Chipper, what happened to you?
1: I don't rightly know. He's at least a mile away. Maybe more.
3: How could he have covered all that distance?
1: At last. Quite a climb up this ridge, Skipper.
5: Is it?
3: What the hell were you playing at?
5: Nothing.
3: You know it's against orders to jump over rocks and arse about like a kid on a trampoline.
5: I don't know what came over me.
3: Why didn't you answer my calls?
5: I tried to, but you didn't seem to hear them. When that music came on, I couldn't hear anything. It was deafening right inside me.
3: Music?
5: Yes.
3: And a voice?
5: Yes. I thought perhaps I could get out of the range of it if I climbed up to the rim, but the funny thing is I don't remember climbing up. 1 minute I was in the depths of the crater with that music in my head, driving me crackers. The next I'm up here on the terrace, all quiet, peaceful, and you're calling me.
3: You were aware of nothing in between?
5: No. You don't think I made it up, do you?
3: Well, I might have done. If you hadn't apparently climbed up here so quickly. How you managed that, I shall never figure out.
5: Wish I knew. All I do know is that space music had something to do with it.
3: Yeah. Well, the main thing is you're okay. Come on. We'd better get you back to base.
0: What had happened to Chipper? Strange things can happen to spacemen, especially after long periods of low or zero gravity conditions. Stomach upsets, headaches, and even hallucinations. Yet an examination by the training center's psychologist found him quite normal. And the incident was put behind us when less than 36 hours later, the time arrived for us to take the first step of our momentous journey to the giant planet, Jupiter.
4: 10, 9, 8, 7, 6, 5, 4, 3, 2, 1, 0.

0: Jersey stage rocket motor jettisoned.
1: There she goes, pulling away.
0: 40,400 miles, 65,000 kilometers per hour. Crew may unfasten safety belts.
2: Yes, we know that.
3: Just pay attention, Tipper.
2: This is better. Good, smooth takeoff.
3: Yes, so I should think, ship like this.
2: Quite. Comfortable cabin, too.
3: It needs to be. This little compartment's our home for the next 3 years.
2: Little? It's the biggest one I've ever flown in. It won't seem so roomy 6 months from now. You've never been on a really long flight, Chipper. You can get pretty grim.
0: 0+53 Earth days and 12 hours universal time. Ship to Earth distance 48 million miles. Ship to target 449 million. Estimated time distance to Jupiter 1 year and 115 days. Space Force is about to cross the orbit of Mars.
3: Hear that? We're crossing the Martian line.
2: This calls for a celebration. Does that mean we'll get a close look at it?
1: What, the Martian orbit?
2: No, the planet Mars.
3: Afraid not, Chipper.
2: Oh.
3: Right now, Mars is situated on the other side of the sun. It's nearer to the Earth than we are.
1: How are we going to celebrate?
2: With a proper meal. Fried chicken, strawberries and cream, and a bottle of wine.
1: What?
4: Great. Make a change from concentrated cubes.
2: Absolutely. And as fresh as most people could get on Earth.
4: Well, bring it out. Let's celebrate.
1: I'll get it. My turn in the galley.
4: How much of this fresh frozen food have we got?
2: Not much. It's too heavy. Enough for a couple of meals.
4: Oh.

0: asteroid belt. All anti-asteroid precautions to be taken within 3 hours. End of message.
1: Those messages get longer every time.
2: Useful, though.
1: So there's a radio time lag between us and Earth. My last call took 40 minutes to get there and back.
2: You're only going to sight longer.
1: That's what worries me.
2: Yeah.
1: Somehow it makes you feel, I don't know, cut off from everything. Like you're living in your own tiny world with nothing outside to make contact with.
2: God, there's plenty to see outside. Stars by the billion, galaxies by the million, comets, planets. What do you mean there's nothing to see out there?
1: Just a feeling, that's
3: all. Right, Lodrick, Chipper, finish up any work you have that involves the use of any extension, boom, or antenna. Except radio, solar energizers, and televiewer.
1: Hey?
3: Well, didn't you hear? We're about to enter the asteroid belt. Now, when you've finished up your work, we'll close off all pressurized units of the ship and make ready for asteroid emergency.
2: Right.
3: Oh, and from now on, pressure suits will be worn at all times.
1: Oh, no, what, helmets as well?
3: No, but keep them close by.
1: Why all the emergency preparation?
2: Just in case. If we were hit, even by a small rocket, could knock quite a hole in us. The air would escape.
1: Oh, I thought entering the asteroid belt was a time for celebration, like crossing the Martian orbit.
2: Not on this ship.
1: No decent meal, then?
3: No. But once we finish the preparations, we can at least get some rest.
2: All instruments have been retracted, Saxon.
3: Good. You can get some sleep then, Lodrick.
2: Thanks.
3: How's Chipper, Magnus?
4: Dead to the world. Mm-hmm. Will be for the next couple of hours. I put a sedative in his drink.
3: Sedative? Why?
4: I'm worried about his health. I think he's developing signs of solipsism syndrome.
3: What's that?
4: He thinks that anything outside his own experience cannot exist. It's not uncommon for people shut up for long periods in confined spaces.
3: But he's been flying between Earth and Moon in confined cabins for years.
4: But never for months at a time. We can expect to be cooped up for 3 years. And we've spent little more than 3 months so far.
3: Yes, I see what you mean. What made you suspect something was wrong?
4: The way he's affected by the long waits between radio calls. Having to wait 40 minutes or more for a reply has a frustrating effect on him.
3: Yes, I've noticed.
4: It could get worse.
3: How?
4: Apathy. Diminished power of judgment and then a don't-give-a-damn attitude. Except for things that affect him directly. Personal things like the quality of food. He's also liable to get quite aggressive. Hallucinate, even.
3: Like on the moon. When he said a voice drove him up the slope of the crater?
4: Possibly. He's already complained about the radio time lag to...
3: Well, that asteroid, we've been hit. We've been hit. Come on, get your helmets on.
2: What about Chipper?
3: Where's his helmet?
2: I don't know.
3: What? He could die if we...
5: There it is, behind the video screen.
2: I'll get it.
3: No, I'll look after him. You get to your station and turn that alarm off. There. Everybody all right?
6: I'm fine.
2: And me.
3: I've put Chipper's helmet on. Any sign of damage?
2: No.
3: How's the air pressure?
2: Normal. We don't seem to have lost any.
6: Does that mean we haven't been holed?
3: Yes. We've been lucky. It must have been a very small asteroid, hardly more than a particle. Well, let's hope we don't meet a larger one.
4: We remained lucky. It took us an anxious, worrying 5 months to pass through the asteroid belt, but we finally emerged unscathed. Much to Chipper's delight, we celebrated with another fresh food dinner, our second in a year. Then, on the 500th day...
2: Chipper.
7: Yeah?
2: Come and look at this.
7: What is it?

0: in its way.
1: Something I've dreamed of all my life.
0: What?
1: To see Jupiter in close-up. It looks like a glowing jewel resting in black velvet. Look at all those colours. Russet, purple, brown, and the glorious red spot.
0: Well, almost red. It's like a giant stomach ulcer.
1: Chipper, you've got no soul.
0: Why's it got that golden rim round it?
1: Yeah, that's the Jovian atmosphere flowing past it. Like a strong water current past the rock.
0: Is that what it is?
1: No. No, Jupiter consists almost totally of gas.
0: And what causes that thing?
1: The Great Red Spot.
0: Yeah.
1: It's a storm. An everlasting hurricane in the Jovian atmosphere. 30,000 miles long and 7,000 miles wide. Mm. You could drop 2.5 Earths in there and lose them.
0: No place for holiday.
1: You're right.
0: And here we are, heading straight for it.
1: We shall go round it.
2: Attention, attention, unidentified object ahead, bearing 0.1 degrees, distance 300 miles.
3: 300 miles? Sorry, Lodrick, I'll have to have the telebureau.
1: Help yourself.
3: 0.1 degrees, the computer say?
4: Yes. Yes, it's there. 285 miles ahead. Whatever it is, we're gaining on it slowly.
3: Yes, we should be level with it in an hour or so. Keep watch, Magnus. Give me a call when you get a clear view of it.
4: Saxon, we're almost up with it.
3: It's a ship, no doubt about it.
4: Well, it doesn't seem to be carrying any antennae or booms or anything.
3: You'd think they'd have noticed us by now.
4: Perhaps they're lying low.
3: Hey, look at the way she's tumbling over. I'd say she was out of control. Hey, look at that.
4: What?
3: Well, the next time she turns over, look at where the entrance should be. There, see?
4: Good heavens, yes. It is the entrance.
3: But it's open.
4: Well, that must mean that nobody's there. They've all left.
3: If they haven't, they're all dead.
4: But who? The ship looks as though it was made on Earth.
3: Maybe some tin pot country operating an expedition on the quiet.
4: Well, it doesn't appear to have been very successful.
3: We'll go over there. You and I.
4: Very well. Lodrick, bring us 2 personal mobility units.
5: Yes, Magnus.
3: Chipper, prepare the lock to let us out.
5: Right.
3: Then go back to your watch.
5: Sure.
3: Make sure all we say and do is recorded.
5: Roger.
3: Nearly there. Now just drift in.
4: Right.
3: No, not too fast. That's it. Well, this is the only way in. So follow me, Magnus.
4: That's odd. No inner lock.
3: Yeah.
4: Well, how could anyone enter and leave with only one door? They'd lose all their air.
3: I think we can walk from here on. Such a small cabin, not even one astronaut could survive in here. And how do you fly this thing? There's no machinery, electronic or mechanical.
4: Not now, there's not.
3: Huh?
4: Oh, look at the walls. There was equipment, but it's all been ripped out.
3: Yeah. That explains why there are no antennae outside. They've been ripped off, too.
4: Look at this design. This is an Earth-made ship.
3: Uh-huh.
4: It must be one of the 4 unmanned probes.
3: And somebody has boarded her and ripped out all her equipment.
4: Out of all our probes. Which is why we've heard nothing from them.
3: Can we identify this ship precisely? Let Earth know we found her?
4: Only by the number on her side.
3: Okay. Let's get back. Send a full report to control.
4: Who could have done it? And why? And what would they have done if they'd found people in here?
6: We return to the ship. Saxon made his report on the wreck, and Chipper transmitted it to Earth. The Space Force was boosted back to its old speed, and we continued our journey towards the giant planet. We saw no more wrecks. Then, some 500 million miles and 1 year, 6 months and 5 days after leaving Earth, we came close enough to Jupiter to go into orbit.
3: 50, 0, 5, 5, 9
2: hours. Orbital maneuver will begin in
4: 30
2: seconds.
3: Final check, Magnus.
4: All systems functioning.
3: Lodrick, motors okay.
5: All set.
3: Chipper, televiewer.
0: Okay.
3: Radio.
0: Okay.
3: Thrusters will fire for up to 3 minutes. We'll change speed and course and then go into orbit round the planet.
2: Orbital maneuver. Thruster
0: motors
2: will fire in 15 seconds.
0: Hey, wait a minute. Somebody's calling us. 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
3: Put the radio on intercom.
0: It's on. Hear it?
3: No.
0: But it's so loud and clear. Oh, there's that music again. Like when we were going to the moon. Stop. Wait. Let me out.
3: If I don't get up, the motors are fired.
0: Let me out. Oh, no. It's right inside.

0: on my head. It's burning! It's burning! Trip, I keep calm. Oh, no! No!
1: Chipper. Speed 46,000.
2: What happened? Now in
3: orbit. The radio heated up and exploded.
2: I heard that music again and that woman's voice. You heard her, didn't you? I fed the radio into the intercom so you could all hear.
4: No, Chipper. We heard lots of odd sounds, but no voice.
2: It was as clear as anything.
5: Day 550 times 0559 hours and 3.
1: And 3 what? What else? It stopped. The computer stopped working.
4: Something has put all the radio circuits out of action.
3: It's stupid as radionosphere. We're too close.
4: Control said it would have little effect.
3: Well, they were wrong, weren't they?
4: What if it upsets the other circuits? The motor monitors, the power supply. I spoke too soon.
1: Where's the emergency lighting control?
3: It should come on automatically. Yeah, there it is. How about the televiewer?
1: No, that's failed. Everything's gone haywire.
4: We can't navigate the ship blind. We must be able to see out.
3: Well, use the observation dome. Open the lock, Roderick.
1: Right.
3: Now what?
1: The emergency power's failed.
2: Why's it gone all dark? What's going on?
3: Well, that's everything except the gyros. Go to your takeoff positions, get your flashlights.
4: I've got mine, but it doesn't work.
1: Nor mine.
3: Well, that's it then. The television circuits don't function, so we can't see. The radio doesn't work. The computer's ceased to function. There are no lights. The air replenisher has stopped.
1: The ship has dropped dead.
4: Like that wreck we saw 5 days ago.
3: The air supply's running down fast. I'm afraid we only have a few days left.
6: In that episode of Space Force, Magnus was played by Nigel Stock, Saxon by Barry Foster, Chipper by Nicky Henson, and Lauderick by Tonia Sober, with Teresa Stretfield. Space Force was written by Charles Chilton and produced by Paul Mayhew Archer.
7: Inside every Cape Plum, there's a nice clean stone asking to be let out. There's a very sweet sound to Cape Plums when you have them for afters.
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6: We present Bernard Horsfall as Harry Lawson and Jeffrey Banks as Professor von Hartwig in A Journey to the Center of the Earth, the novel by Jules Verne, adapted for radio in 8 parts by Howard Jones. Part 7, The Mysterious Dagger.
7: No doubt you will recall much of what I have told you already at our earlier meetings. But in case you have forgotten, let me remind you that my name is Harry Lawson, and that my uncle is that famous, learned, eccentric gentleman, Professor von Hartwig of Hamburg. It seems only yesterday that my uncle brought to his house in the Königstrasse a book in which I discovered an ancient parchment covered with runic characters. It had been written by a certain Arne Saknussemm, an Icelandic alchemist of the 16th century, who claimed to have made a journey to the center of the earth. My uncle insisted that we followed in the footsteps of this great man. So he and I and our faithful guide, Hans Bjelke, descended the crater of Snæfells, an extinct volcano in Iceland, and found ourselves in a maze of subterranean passages and caverns. There we all but died of thirst, and there I was lost in impenetrable darkness and for a little while became demented. Later we sailed on a raft over a mighty sea, the Central Sea, the professor named it. We witnessed a battle to the death between prehistoric monsters, and then were overwhelmed by a fearful hurricane. It was the ever-faithful Hans who saved our lives when we were tossed up on some rocks. Where were we? That was the question we had to decide. My uncle consulted the compass.
8: Oh, no, no. The needle is pointing to the shore. The shore is north. The sea is south. Do you realize what this means?
7: Yes. There must have been a slant of wind during the storm. We've been carried back to the shores of Port Gretchen.
8: The shores we left, apparently forever, so many days ago. Every hour, every minute on the raft has been so much time lost. So, fate plays me this vile trick. Air, fire, water, all combined against me. Well, now they shall learn what the will of a determined man can do. I will not yield. I will not retreat one inch. We shall see who is going to triumph in this immortal contest. Man or nature. Forward. Forward, I say, to the center of the earth.
7: Uncle, listen to me.
8: To the raft. To the raft. We sail again.
7: Listen to reason.
8: What is it, Harry?
7: Uncle, there must be some limit to our ambition. We can't achieve the impossible. You know as well as I do that we are quite unready for another sea voyage. It's absolute madness to contemplate a second voyage. A 500 leagues on a wretched pile of beams? With another bedsheet for a sail, a stick for a mast, and probably a tempest to contend with. We can't steer our raft adequately, so we shall be at the mercy of any foul weather we run up against. I tell you, Uncle, it's an act of sheer lunacy to take risks for a second time on this treacherous sea.
8: What are you saying?
7: You've not heard a single word I've been saying.
8: No, I have not, Harry. Come,
9: Come to the raft.
10: This time, Uncle, you must listen. You must hear me. The raft isn't even seaworthy.
9: Then we must make it seaworthy again. I will instruct Hans.
11: If you say so. But it's going to take time to repair.
9: They have plenty of cordage. It will take Hans no time at all.
12: Yes. We shall see who is going to try it. Man or nature.
11: Such was the result of my attempts to overcome the professor's stubborn will. I tried again. I begged, I implored him. But all to no purpose. Meanwhile, Hans set about repairing the raft, and before long he had raised a new mast and a new sail, which snapped merrily in the breeze. The professor spoke a few words to Hans, who nodded calmly and immediately began to stow our baggage on board and to prepare for our departure. In a mood of stolid and sullen resignation, I was ready to board the raft when my uncle put his hand on my shoulder.
9: There's no hurry, my boy. We shall not embark until tomorrow. Now, since fate has kept us cruelly back on these shores, I think we should not leave them without making a thorough inspection of them.
11: Very well, Uncle. Let us set out on another journey of discovery.
9: That is the spirit. We can leave Hans here. He has quite enough to get on with. I imagine Port Gretchen to lie somewhere to the west of this place. These shores, in fact, are new to us. There should be a lot to interest us here.
11: The distance between the high watermark on the foreshore and the foot of the rocks was considerable. As we trudged along, our feet crushed innumerable shells of every shape and size, shells that had been the homes of animals in the early period of creation. I particularly noticed some truly enormous shells, carapaces of turtles and tortoises, more than 15 feet in diameter. For a full mile, we followed the curvings of the central sea, advancing sometimes with great difficulty over broken masses of granite mixed with flint, quartz, and alluvial deposits. Suddenly, my uncle stopped.
12: It is a cemetery. It is bones. Bones. All bones.
11: On that spot, some 3 square miles in extent, was accumulated the whole history of animal life. When we moved, our feet crushed with a dry, cracking sound the remains of countless prehistoric fossils. I was quite bewildered, and my uncle, for his part, stood with his arms raised towards the granite vault which served us for a sky, his mouth wide open, his eyes gleaming behind his spectacles. For some minutes, he stood thus, literally agape at the magnitude of this discovery. And then suddenly he darted forward, caught up an object, and cried in excitement.
9: Tommy! You see what this is? A human skull!
11: It was, indeed, a human skull. Perfectly recognizable. Had the peculiar nature of the soil preserved it through countless ages? I couldn't say. Nor, for that matter, could my uncle. But this head, with its tight, stretched, and parchment-like skin, with the teeth whole, the hair abundant, was before our eyes, almost as if in life. Soon we found more human skulls, and then complete skeletons. My uncle could scarcely believe his eyes.
9: Oh, is it not marvelous to contemplate? And does it not raise a great question? Were these human bodies dragged down to these depths by some convulsion of nature? Or did they exist here below? Were they born? Did they live? Did they die here? As we are born, live, and die on the surface of the earth? Now, what is your answer to that, my boy?
11: I don't know, Uncle. But one thing strikes me.
9: What strikes you? Come on, now, out with it.
11: Are any men of this ancient race still alive? Are they still wandering about on the shores of this subterranean sea?
12: A very good question.
13: Who knows? Who knows?
11: It may not be a laughing matter, Uncle. If there are men still here, how are they going to receive us?
13: Another good question. I will guess my mind to it. Meanwhile, let us explore further.
11: For a long and weary hour, we tramped over the great bed of bones. Presently, the shores of the Central Sea were lost behind hills. These hills and the rocks and what appeared to be far-off forests all had a weird and mysterious aspect under the steady glare of some form of electric illumination. The imprudent and enthusiastic professor, who did not care whether he lost himself or not, hurried me forward. And after about a mile, we came to the edge of a vast forest. Here stood huge palms. Yonder were pines, yews, and cypresses, all seemingly bound together by a carpet of creeping plants. The professor was in ecstasies.
9: Do you observe? Do you recognize? Do you realize this is an immense forest of the tertiary period, growing as it grew in days of old? Wonderful, wonderful. Look at those superb palmacites, a genus of fossil palms of the Carboniferous. Magnificent, truly magnificent. And over here, see trees that a modern child might recognize. Oak, poplar, Norwegian pine. And that surely is an Australian eucalyptus. And there's a New Zealand kauri.
10: Uncle!
9: Come along, don't let us dawdle. There's still so much to see. Here, a common maple. But did you ever see a maple of such gigantic proportions?
10: What's that?
9: I cannot hear anything. Do come along now.
10: Elephants! Living elephants! Look! A great herd of them.
9: No, not elephants. Not our modern elephants, dear boy. Mastodons. Mammoths. Alive and thriving, eating the foliage of this great forest. Marvelous. Come, we must take a closer look of them.
10: Stop. If those beasts stampede, what chance shall we have? No human creature could possibly withstand.
9: No human creature, did you say? You're mistaken, my dear boy. Look yonder. There is a human being, Harry. A man like ourselves.
11: I looked. Not more than a quarter of a mile off, leaning against the trunk of an enormous tree, was a human being. A Proteus of the underworld. A new son of Neptune, tending this great herd of mastodons. His height I judged to be above 12 feet. His head, as big as that of a buffalo, was lost in a mane of matted hair, and in his hand he held the branch of a tree, serving him as a shepherd's crook. For some minutes we neither moved nor spoke. And then I realized that if this giant but turned his head, he might very easily see us. Panic seized me. Grasping my uncle by the arm, I dragged him back. And for the first time, he did not resist me.
9: Hey, stop. Stop it. I can run no further.
10: Yes, I think we're safe here. Sit down. Get our breath back.
9: Thank you. Thank you, my boy. Yes, it's better. I am reminded of a phrase in the Latin. Immanis pecoris custos, immanis ipse.
11: The keeper of gigantic cattle, himself a giant.
9: Precisely. What a man! What power, what strength!
10: I just don't believe it.
9: You don't believe it? You don't believe the evidence of your senses? Of your own eyes?
11: The giant was real enough, I grant you, Uncle, but I don't believe he was a man like us. Not Homo sapiens.
9: Oh.
11: It stands to reason that no generation of men such as we are can inhabit this subterranean world.
9: Why not? Why not, please?
11: Because if they did, they would all know about us who live on the surface. They would have communicated with us.
9: Possibly.
11: But that was a man-like creature, but it wasn't a man. A gigantic monkey of some sort.
9: Hmm.
13: I will think over your views and opinions. And now that I am quite recovered, my boy, let us continue with our explorations.
11: We made our way towards the Central Sea. Though this was new territory to us, I noticed every now and then certain rocks which in shape and formation reminded me forcibly of the rocks at Port Gretchen. There were also streams and cascades tumbling from above the rocks, and this seemed to confirm the puzzling compass reading and our extraordinary and involuntary return to the north shore of the Central Sea. Then, as we pushed on, the unrecognized appearance of a stream or the profile of a rock threw me into doubt. I said, have we ever come this way before, Uncle?
13: I'm just wondering this myself. I wish I could be sure.
11: Well, we were not cast ashore exactly at the spot we sailed from, that's quite certain. I think the storm must have driven us above our starting point. Therefore, if we follow this coast, we shall come to Port Gretchen.
13: In that case, it is useless to continue our exploration. The best thing we can do is to return to Hans and the raft.
11: Yeah.
13: Are you quite sure of our bearings?
11: Well, not quite sure, Uncle. These rocks are so much alike. All the same, I seem to recognize this cape as the place where Hans built our raft. I fancy we must be very close to Port Gretchen, even if we haven't reached it already.
13: My dear Harry, if this were Port Gretchen, we should find traces of our footsteps, or at least some signs that we have been here. But there's nothing. Nothing.
11: Just a moment. I can see something. Yes, I was right after all, Uncle.
13: And what have you found? Oh, the rusty old dagger. Why did you bring that thing with you? That's no good. No good at all.
11: I've never set eyes on it before. Isn't it yours?
13: Mine? I don't recognize it at all. I'm sure it was never mine.
11: That's very puzzling.
13: Not in the least. The explanation is simple. Icelanders like these old Russian weapons. Obviously, this knife belongs to Hans. He must have dropped it without knowing.
11: No, Uncle. This doesn't belong to Hans. I know him and his habits too well.
13: Hmm?
11: Could it be the weapon of some ancient warrior? Or of some living creature? Like that gigantic shepherd with his mastodons? And yet, such a creature, if he carried a knife at all, would be armed with a stone knife. Flint, or just possibly bronze. But this knife is steel. Steel, I tell you.
13: Steel, certainly. But calm yourself, Harry. This weapon is a true dagger, such as was carried by gentlemen in their belts during the 16th century. Clearly, this one is of Spanish workmanship. It does not belong to you, or to me, or to our worthy Hans. Not to any living creature in the interior of the earth.
11: Then
13: look closer, my boy. The blade was never blunted like this, with fair wear and tear. No. Observe now. It is thick with rust. And this rust is not merely a day old, not a year old, not even a century old.
11: But, Uncle...
13: Listen, Miss Nicey. We are now on the verge of a great discovery. This dagger, a wonderful and fortunate find, my boy, has lain on the sands of this shore for more than 100 years, more than 200, more than 300 years. And it was used, or so I firmly believe, by someone endeavoring to carve an inscription on these rocks.
11: Well, if your theory is right, someone brought the knife here. Someone used it here. In a word, somebody has been here before us.
13: Yes, Harry, yes. Now you know the importance of your find. A man has been here before us. A man who has tried once more to indicate the right road to the center of the earth. Let us look around. Let us see what we can find. Forward! Forward!
11: We walked along the wall of rock, looking into every tiny fissure which might widen out and prove to be the road to the center of the earth. Presently, we reached a spot where the beach narrowed and the sea almost lapped the base of the rocks, which here were very steep. At last, beneath a huge overhanging rock, we discovered the entrance of a dark and gloomy tunnel. And here, on a tablet of granite, which had been smoothed by rubbing it with another stone, we could see two mysterious and much-worn letters, the initials of the bold and extraordinary traveler who had preceded us on our great adventure.
13: A.S. I was right. I was right. Arne Saknussemm. Always the great Arne Saknussemm.
11: Since the start of our journey, I had experienced many surprises and suffered many disappointments. Indeed, I believe that I was hardened against all further surprises. But I would neither see nor hear anything to astonish me again. When, however, I saw those two letters carved in the rock, when I held in my hands the very dagger which had carved them more than 300 years before, I was struck dumb with wonder. My uncle, on the other hand, was seized with a sort of poetical ecstasy.
13: Saknussemm, you great and glorious genius. You have left no stone unturned to show other men the road to the center of this mighty globe. Your fellow creatures can now follow the trail made by your illustrious footsteps 300 years ago. Your name, carved at every important stage of your journey, leads the hopeful traveler direct to the great discovery to which you devoted such energy and courage. And doubtless, the audacious traveler who follows your footsteps to their destination will find the same initials carved at the very center of the earth. I will be that audacious traveler. I too will carve my name on the same spot. But in justice to your devotion, to your courage, and to your being the first man to indicate this road, let this cape, seen first by you on the shores of the sea discovered by you, let this cape be known for all time as Cape Saknussemm.
11: I confess I was roused to a pitch of wild enthusiasm by my uncle's stirring words. What another man had done in ages past could, I felt, be done again. And I was determined to do it myself. Forward. Forward, I cried, using the professor's watchword. And I started in the direction of the somber gallery, the road we had to take.
13: Stop, boy, stop. Let us not lose our heads in this wonderful moment. Before anything else, we should return to our good friend Hans, and then we can bring the raft round to this point.
10: Oh, very well, but don't let's waste time, Uncle. Come along. When you come to think of it, everything has worked out for the best, Uncle.
13: Not quite so fast, please. All for the best, Harry. So, you begin to realize that now.
10: Yes, Uncle. Even that fearful hurricane was our friend. It put us on the right road.
13: I agree. There is something providential in the way we were blown back here. And to make the great discovery of Cape Saknussemm, it's almost beyond belief. I beg you not to go quite so fast, Harry.
10: It's only that I'm anxious not to waste time, Uncle. I can see exactly how things are working out for us. We shall take a northern route. We shall pass under the northern regions of Europe, Sweden, Russia, Siberia, and who knows where, instead of burying ourselves under the burning plains and deserts of Africa. Let us go on as we're going, and heaven will be our guide.
13: Yes, Harry, yes. We shall leave the flat sea behind us, and we shall descend forever, descend. Do you know, my dear boy, that to reach the center of the earth, we have only another 5,000 miles to travel?
10: Oh, 5,000? It's scarcely worth talking about. The thing is to get going.
13: Yes, yes, to get going. Forward to the center of the earth.
11: Thus our wild speeches continued until we rejoined our patient and phlegmatic guide. All was ready for our departure. Every single package and parcel was stowed in its allotted place. We boarded the raft and hoisted the sail, and Hans guided our frail craft towards the newly named Cape Saknussemm. About 6 o'clock in the evening, we sighted a suitable place to land. I was the first to leap ashore. My uncle and Hans followed more sedately. I was still terribly excited and anxious to make a start without any further delay. For once in a way, my uncle was more prudent.
12: My dear boy, I am as anxious as you are to make a start. But before we do anything else, let us survey the mysterious gallery which marks the beginning of our road. Then we can decide if we need to prepare and mend our ladders.
11: The professor set about testing our Ruhmkorff's coil, which would soon be needed to provide us with light in the galleries. While he was doing so, Hans hitched the raft to a projecting rock scarcely 20 paces distant from the gallery. At length, my uncle declared that he was ready, and we advanced in single file, myself in the lead. The opening to the gallery was circular, about 5 feet in diameter. The floor was roughly at water level, and we were able to enter it without hindrance. As we went forward, I counted my steps into the tunnel. One, two, three, four, five, six, seven, eight, nine, 10, 11.
13: Go on, Harry. What's stopping you?
10: I can't go on.
13: Why not? Why not?
10: The way is blocked. This confounded stone.
13: Huh? Solid granite. A block of solid granite. Is there no way around it?
10: None.
13: Or beneath?
10: No.
13: Or above?
10: No.
13: Is there no sign of another opening to the right or left?
10: Nothing, Uncle. Nothing at all.
13: This is intolerable. Intolerable. Why? Why is the stone here? It has no business here. This is our proper road, I am convinced. But I do not understand this.
10: What? What about Arne Saknussemm, Uncle?
13: Huh?
10: What about Arne Saknussemm? Do you imagine...
13: You're right, my boy. Saknussemm penetrated to the center of the earth. He can never have been checked by a block of stone.
10: Of course he wasn't. No. At one time, this passage was quite clear. You can tell that by the smoothness of the walls. Hmm. But sometime or other, there's been an earthquake which brought down this solid granite wall. I'll wager it wasn't here when Saknussemm passed this way, and what I say is this. If we don't smash it down somehow or other, we're not worthy to follow Saknussemm. We don't even deserve to reach the center of the earth.
13: Bravo, Harry. Let us get to work with pickaxes and crowbars. Hans, the tools, fetch the tools from the rock.
10: A moment. If we work 1,000 years, we shall never shift this rock with pickaxes.
13: What then? What then?
10: There is another way. We can blast the rock to smithereens.
13: Gunpowder. Yes. To work. To...

0: That was the seventh installment of A Journey to the Center of the Earth, adapted by Howard Jones from the novel by Jules Verne. The cast was as follows. Harry Lawson was played by Bernard Horsfall and Professor von Hartwig by Jeffrey Banks. And it was produced in the north of England by Trevor Hill. We invite you to listen to the eighth and the final installment of this serial next Thursday at 5:25 on this service, Radio 4.
1: Once upon a time there was an engineer.
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1: 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He used good and plenty candy to make his train run.
3: 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Charlie says, really rings the bell. Charlie says, love my good and plenty. 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
5: Now, let's see. In our last episode, we learned that while Buck and his friends were trying to get on the trail of Killer Kane and Ardela, Kane appeared aboard Black Barney's rocket plane and ordered him to head for the ruins of ancient Philadelphia. But tonight, we'll pick up our story at the Central Spaceport, where Buck and Wilma are waiting in vain for Barney to come in and land. Now, here we go, 500 years into the future.
7: Doggone it, Wilma. I certainly wish Black Barney would hurry up and get here.
8: I know it, Buck. It was over an hour ago that he radioed Dr. Hewitt that he was on his way in.
7: Yeah.
8: Don't suppose something could have happened to him, do you?
7: Thinking of that new gyrocosmic relativator aboard his ship?
8: Uh-huh. Think it may have gone wrong somehow and thrown his ship out of control?
7: No, he'd have radioed for help. He's probably just taking his time somewhere out there in space giving that relativator a real tryout.
8: Dr. Hewitt told him we need that ship in a hurry, though.
7: Yeah, that's true. And I have a battle cruiser here all ready to have the relativator transferred to it. See it over there?
8: Oh, I wondered why that ship was out of the hangar. Well equipped for a chase after Kane and Ardela?
7: Yes, sir. Rocket guns, a long-range disintegrator, one-way energy projector, all sorts of stuff. Even a gas analyzer that'll let us pick up and follow a rocket trail.
8: Good. It'll have a gyrocosmic relativator when Barney gets it back here to us.
7: Say, if necessary, we could start without it.
8: What?
7: Sure. Barney must have left a rocket trail when he took off from here.
8: Yes.
7: Well, we can follow it up to where he is and board his ship out in space.
8: How?
7: With a good old collapsible airlock.
8: Collapsible airlock?
7: Sure, you remember it. A big flexo-steel tube that... Well, look there. Don't you see it there on the underside of our battle cruiser?
8: Oh, yes. It's a big tube that connects two ships flying side by side out in space.
7: Or better still, you can hook the two ships together with the magnetic grapples they all carry.
8: Uh-huh.
7: Then the collapsible airlock makes an airtight connection between the two ships.
8: Oh, I see. We could transfer the gyrocosmic relativator to our cruiser that way.
7: That's the idea. Wilma, you're so doggone used to all these scientific developments that you don't even think of them when there's an occasion to use them. But having come from the 20th century, they're all so marvelous to me, I can't help thinking of them most of the time. So come on, let's hop into the cruiser. Turn on the gas analyzer and take off.
8: Well, now listen, Buck.
7: Come on. All the time we're standing around here, waiting for Barney to come back, is wasted. Gives Kane and Ardela just that much more chance to get away from us.
8: I doubt if they're very far away. No rocket planes have been reported missing, you know.
7: Except for a little air roadster. The one that was seen leaving the vicinity of Dr. Heuer's laboratory.
8: Mm-hmm.
7: And with that pair at the controls, even a little roadster is enough to take them well out of reach.
8: Look, Buck.
7: Yeah?
8: Why not try calling Barney by radio before we head out into space after him?
7: Now, that's a good idea. But come on. Mm-hmm. Aboard the cruiser is as good a place to call him as any.
8: Okay.
7: Here you are. Go ahead and climb in.
8: Right. Should I turn on the transmitter?
7: Please. I'll leave this metal door open just in case he should come sailing down while we're trying to contact him.
8: All set, Buck. Go ahead.
7: Thanks. Buck Rogers calling Black Barney.
8: Probably he'll come in now that we've decided to go up after him.
7: No, that won't make me mad. Calling Black Barney. Buck Rogers calling Black Barney.
8: Apparently he didn't realize how important it was that he get back here in a hurry.
7: Calling Black Barney.
8: Funny, though, that he doesn't answer. I think he might have the receiver aboard that ship turned off.
7: No reason under the sun why he should. Even then, the automatic signal would work. Calling Black Barney.
8: Then, Buck, something must be wrong. He's had plenty of time to get back here, even flying slowly. And if he doesn't answer a radio call, why, something must be wrong, that's all.
7: I hope you're wrong. Calling Black Barney. I'm afraid you're right, Wilma. Close the metal door, will you, please?
8: All set, Buck.
7: Now, take the controls and head us straight up until the gas analyzer picks up the trail of rocket exhaust from Barney's ship.
8: Mm-hmm.
7: I'm going to keep on trying to call him.
8: Right. Here we go.
7: Now, don't be afraid to use plenty of power, Wilma, and swing us around in a wide circle as soon as we get some altitude.
8: Okay, Buck.
7: Calling Black Barney. Buck Rogers calling Black Barney. Calling Black Barney.

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3: And don't make any move toward that transmitter.
4: Please let him answer, Mr. King.
2: Be quiet, Willie.
0: Buck Rogers calling Black Barney. Well, I guess it's no use, Will.
1: But don't you see, Kane? They don't know where I'm at. They might even be thinking I'd run off with a rocket ship. This one.
3: Which is exactly what you have done.
1: No, sir. Why, if it wasn't for you, I'd have this ship right back at the center of space.
3: Don't you see, Barney? You're in trouble, no matter how you look at it. The only wise thing you can do is come along and work with me.
1: No, sir. There ain't nobody or nothing that can make me do it.
2: We'll see about that later. Watch your navigation now. We're ready to land.
1: Okay.
2: You see there? There are the ruins of ancient Philadelphia just ahead of us.
4: Hey, that must have been a pretty big city.
2: Never mind about that. Barney, you see that rocket roadster parked over there to the left?
1: Yeah.
2: Well, drop us down right beside it. And land easily so the rocket blast won't scorch up the entire countryside.
1: Hey, you trying to tell me how I should order to land a rocket ship? Now, hang on. I'm going to cut the power.
2: And coast down from here?
1: Yeah.
2: Turn on that power, Barney. We drop this far, we'll crack up.
1: No, we can coast down from here easy.
2: Turn on that power, you fool. Turn it on.
1: Okay. There you are. Nice a landing as you could want.
4: See, Mr. Kane? He told you he could do it.
2: It's the gyrocosmic relativator. That's what kept us from crashing.
1: You mean I didn't do a nice landing?
3: Yes, I can see where that instrument will be of real value to us.
2: All right, Bunny.
1: Yeah?
2: Open the door.
1: Sure.
5: Well, well, if it isn't my old friend Black Bonnet.
1: Huh? Adela.
5: And Willie. Well, what a surprise this is.
1: Willie, I don't like this. No, sir.
4: No, sir.
5: Why, Barney, how can you say
2: that? Hold it out, Adela. We've got work to do.
5: Okay, what's on your mind, if any?
2: Did you break into Hera's laboratory as I told you to?
5: Absolutely.
2: How about the scientific instrument I told you to bring along?
5: You mean the...
2: Don't name it. The point is, did you get it?
5: Sure. It's right there beside the rocket roadster. That big package there.
2: Then, Barney.
1: Yeah?
2: Go over there and get that package and put it aboard the ship.
1: Well, no. Listen, Kane.
2: Go ahead, Barney, and make it fast.
1: Okay, okay. Oh, you don't need to be tough about it.
2: Willie.
4: Yes, sir?
2: In on the control table of this ship, you'll find some scraps of paper. Get me one of them.
4: What kind of paper?
2: Go ahead, get going.
4: Yes, sir. I'll get it.
5: Okay, now what?
1: Oh, where do you want me to put this, Kane?
2: Inside the ship, I said. On the floor, anywhere.
1: Okay.
2: Adela, keep an eye on him to make sure he doesn't try to touch the controls and get away.
5: Right, Kane.
4: Here's a piece of paper, Mr. Kane.
2: Good. Now, hold still so I can write on it on your back. That's it.
5: Now what, Kane?
2: Just keep your eye on Barney for a minute until I finish this.
5: Okay.
2: There. There, that'll do it. Now, Willie...
4: Yes, sir?
2: Your job is to deliver this note to Captain Buck Rogers in Niagara. You can fly over in that little rocket roadster. And I want you to make time, you understand?
4: All alone?
2: You can fly that roadster, can't you?
4: Sure, I guess so, but I don't think I know the way to Niagara.
2: Then find your way.
4: But how about Mr. Barney?
2: Never mind about Barney. Get going with that note for Captain Rogers.
4: Oh, now listen, Mr. King.
2: Get out of here before
4: I... All right, I'll go.
2: Well, that's that. Adela.
5: Yeah?
2: Didn't leave anything of value in that roadster, did you?
5: Nope. All the weapons I brought along are right here.
2: Good. Now, let me into that control seat.
5: Are we taking off?
2: Just as soon as little Willie gets started back toward Niagara.
1: Willie? Niagara?
2: Look through this window, Bonnie, and you'll see that he's about to take off in the air roadster.
1: But he can't run that ship, Kane. He'll crank up.
2: He'd better not. He's taking a message to Buck Rogers.
5: There he goes.
1: Kane, I tell you, the boy can't fly.
2: And here we go.
1: Now, Listen here to me, Kane.
5: Yes, Kane. I think you were crazy to let Willie try to fly to Niagara like that.
2: Are you running this little party, or am I?
5: Oh.
2: Bonnie.
1: Yeah.
2: Watch closely, and I'll show you how to keep from leaving a rocket trail.
5: What are you going to try to do, Kane?
2: Cut the power and coast into the place we land.
5: But we'll smash up.
2: Use your head, Art Taylor. This ship is equipped with a gyro cosmic relativator.
5: But you're not going to make our headquarters so close to the place we left Willie, I hope.
2: Absolutely. Because that's the last place in the world Rogers would expect to find us.
5: I hope you're right, Kane.
2: Of course I am. Now, Bonnie, you can unwrap that package there on the floor.
1: What is it?
2: The instrument that ought to make you more than glad to join forces with our Dale and me.
1: No, sir. No, sir. There won't nothing ever make me do that. Well, let me see what you got.
2: Watch that face, Aunt Dale.
5: Right.
1: Kane! No!
2: Well?
1: It's a ray. The cycle description ray.
2: Right, Barney. The psychic restriction ray.
6: Yes, and I'm afraid that although it won't hurt Barney, that ray will make him perfectly willing to do whatever Kane says.
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6: Presenting the amazing interplanetary adventures of Flash Gordon and Dale Arden. 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Last week, you may remember, Flash Gordon and Dale Arden saved the Earth from destruction by shooting a rocket at a planet which threatened to collide with it. They became marooned on the planet called Mongol. The Emperor, Ming the Merciless, ordered Flash killed and commanded Dale to marry him. The royal princess, loving Flash, saved him. Thun, Prince of the Lion Men, helped Flash prevent Ming from marrying Dale by breaking up the marriage ceremony and escaping underground. Now we continue the story. Flash and Dale are captured by the Shark Men. Princess Aura appears and again saves Flash, who in turn tries to free Dale. But Thun's father, searching for his princely son, captures the princess and Flash. Rather than remain a captive, the proud Aura hurls herself over the cliff, only to be caught by the terrible leaves of a constrictor plant. Flash hastens to her aid.
7: Oh. Don't struggle, Princess Aura. I'll free you.
8: Oh, hurry. The leaves are crushing me.
7: I'll cut them with my sword.
8: Oh, be careful. Oh, careful, Flash. The I'll plant soon. May catch you.
7: Fix this devilish plant.
8: Oh, Flash, it's caught you, too.
7: Yes, I didn't think it could. This is a tough break.
8: What shall we do now?
7: I don't know. Yet?
8: Oh, Flash.
7: What is it, Princess? Are you in pain?
8: No. Look down there. A door in the cliff has opened.
7: Yes, so it has. There are soldiers coming out. Strange-looking guns. Those your father's men?
8: No, I never saw them before. They must have seen us coming to make us captives.
7: Well, at least they'll get us out of the clutches of this terrible plant.
9: Soldiers, shoot your ray gun at that plant and kill it. But don't injure its victims. I want them brought to me alive.
7: Don't be afraid, Princess. Those men will catch you.
9: You ready to catch our men? Now, the other one.
7: Here I come.
8: We're safe on the ground. But what will happen now?
7: Here comes the leader of those soldiers.
9: Soldiers, you did that well. Ah, Princess Aura.
8: Yes. How do you know me? I do not know you.
9: I know your father.
8: Oh,
9: what's this? Another white stranger?
10: Yes, Prince Baron.
9: Blindfold him and prepare our other...

0: to do with me?
1: Guard, take the princess to my quarters.
2: As you command, Prince Baron.
1: Ah, here comes our other white prisoner. Perhaps you know him, youth.
3: How can I tell? He's got a hood over his head. I can't see his face.
1: He says he is from the Earth. I suppose you are from there, too?
3: I am.
1: I don't believe you. But no matter. Our hiding place must remain a secret, so both of you must die. Are the white prisoners prepared, guard?
2: They are, Prince Baron. Their left forearms are tied together.
1: And the poison daggers, are they ready?
4: Yes, sir.
1: Good. Now listen, prisoners. I am dipping these two daggers in dragon's blood. The slightest scratch from these blades means certain death. Guard, give these to the prisoners. On the count of three, you will commence fighting. One, two, three.
5: As Prince Baron utters the word, Flash steps back, jerking his mysterious antagonist off balance. He flings aside his dagger. Then he causes his opponent to drop his poisoned weapon. Picking up the dagger, Flash severs the cord, binding him to his opponent. And as the two whip off their blindfolds and reveal themselves to each other...
6: Flash Gordon, Dr. Zarkov!
1: So you do know each other?
3: I should say we do. I'm mighty glad to see you, Doctor. I thought you were dead after our rocket crashed on this planet.
6: I was badly hurt, Flash. These fellows, they picked me up and brought me here. They made me act as their servant. Well, we saved the Earth, didn't we, lad?
3: We certainly did, Doctor. Now, Prince Baron, maybe you will believe that we are from the Earth. This man was the most brilliant scientist in the world. He was
1: Stop! My admiration for both of you is boundless. I would be honored to have you shake my hand and call me friend.
3: Your friend?
1: Yes.
3: Why, of course. Here's my hand.
6: And mine.
1: Good. Now come to my quarters. My friends, I have invented an electric mole with which I intend to burrow underground into the palace of Ming the Merciless and overthrow his tyrannical government. Are you with me?
6: Certainly.
3: You bet we are. We've got to rescue Dale and Thune from that fiend.
1: Princess Sora, you heard what I plan to do?
0: Yes. Please take me back to my father's palace with you.
1: You? Why, it's because of you that I am a hunted man with a price on my head. You will remain here as my prisoner. Come, my friends. Come.
0: Oh, I will I? Start.
1: What is it?
0: What is your name?
1: Runkel, my princess.
0: Runkel. I thought I recognized your face. You fled into exile from my father's guard when you were caught stealing.
1: Yes.
0: Listen, Runkel.
1: Princess.
0: If you will help me warn my father of what those men plan to do, I will make you not only wealthy, but also a duke.
1: For one so lovely, my princess, how could I refuse? Come with me.
5: Unaware of what has happened in the hiding place and racing underground toward the palace of Ming the Merciless in their electric mole, Prince Baron, Dr. Zarkov, and Flash Gordon encounter a fierce Grokko, or armor-plated dragon. Flash climbs out of the mole and gives battle, saving his companions. For this, Prince Baron promises that if they succeed in overthrowing Ming, Flash will be made a prince of Mongo, and anything he desires will be his. Finally, the electric mole breaks through the floor of the central hall of Ming's palace. The door opens and the trio emerge from the metal burrowing machine.
1: Come, my friend. We have arrived.
6: Ah, so we have. What is our next move, Prince Baron?
1: This is the central hall of Ming's palace. We'll go up those stairs, Dr. Zarkov, and surprise the inner guard.
7: Prince Baron, look.
1: Ming's armored men.
7: We've been betrayed.
1: Yes.
7: But how could the news have reached here before us?
6: Let us get our ray gun.
1: It's no use, Doctor. The armor of those soldiers is ray-proof.
6: Here comes Ming the Merciless with his high priest.
0: Dale!
7: Thank heaven she's all right.
8: Welcome back to my palace, Flash Gordon, and welcome to your companions. Soldiers, lash them to that pillar over there, then execute them.
0: Oh, Flash, darling, I love you so much.
3: Dale, my dearest, we did our best to save you, but we've been betrayed. I guess they have us now.
0: Let them shoot. They'll kill me, too, and we'll be together forever.
8: Very well, Dale Arden. You can have him in death. Captain,
9: sire.
8: Proceed with the execution.
3: Shoot, you yellow dogs. We aren't afraid to die.
9: Ready? Aim, stop. Hold your fire.
8: Soggy, what does this mean? If you were not the high priestess, I would have your tongue torn out for your insolence.
9: I ask you, remember, sire, that according to the sacred

0: spirit of Tao, even a traitor has the right to choose between the firing squad and the terrible test.
1: True, Sugi. And on second thought, the test would furnish us with greater amusement.
0: Yes, sire. We must abide by the sacred writ. And then, too, I see no reason why the girl should be killed.
1: Captain, release the prisoners. They shall undergo the terrible test. First, bring them over to this pit.
2: All right, come on, come along.
1: This is the test of the torture pit. Flash Gordon, you and Baron will stand on each end of the narrow platform and with long whips try to topple each other into the pit, where a surprise will be awaiting you. Take your places.
3: The two mount the platform. Flash ducks as Prince Baron's whip whines over his head. Then Flash's whip hits Baron with such force as to knock him off balance and into the pit. Dropping his whip, Flash leaps after him. As he throws the unconscious form of Prince Baron over his shoulder and prepares to climb out, a transparent metal sheet silently slides over the top of the pit, trapping them. At the same time, Flash hears a growl, and looking around, he sees three snarling tigrons. Placing Prince Baron on the floor, Flash turns on the fierce beasts. The first one charges. Leaping high in the air, Flash comes down on the tigron's back with a powerful wrench, breaks its neck. Instantly, the other two tigrons leap at each other to fight for the possession of the body. Furiously, the battle rages. Finally, both animals are down, wounded unto death. Then Prince Baron regains consciousness.
4: Where are we?
5: You're all right, Prince Baron.
4: Yes.
5: We're in the pit, but they've trapped us with that transparent metal lid.
4: And you saved us from these beasts. Oh, you are superb, Flash.
5: That was easier than figuring how we're going to get out of here.
6: Look up there.
5: Huh? Prince Soon. Yes. He's just in time. Soon! Roll that metal lid back. He nods that he understands.
6: There. He's done it. We're free.
5: Come along!
3: Meanwhile, in the Temple of Tao, Ming and Dale are about to be married by Zogi, the High Priest.
1: By now, Dale Arden, my saber-toothed tigrons have torn your hero to pieces.
7: Oh, poor Flash. He died trying to save me. Nothing matters now.
1: Here comes Zogi to perform the ceremony.
0: Mighty Ming, ruler of Mungo and the universe, does your supreme intelligence take this earth woman to be your wife and empress of Mungo?
1: I most certainly do.
0: And you, Dale Arden, do you take this just and brilliant man to be your lord and master?
7: I don't care what happens now.
0: As you have accepted each other in matrimony before the great god Tao, I pronounce
8: Wait, stop.
7: The idol speaks.
8: I, Tao, forbid this marriage.
1: It is a trick. Fools! A stone idol cannot talk. Zogi, swing back the statue.
0: At once, sire.
1: Flash Gordon.
7: Flash Gordon. He told me you were dead.
0: The Earthman and two companions alive.
1: Go, guards. Shoot them down. The marriage must go on.
0: Wait. Sire, the sacred writs say you cannot execute a man who has passed the test of the Tigrons. Guards, drop your weapons or Tao will curse you all.
1: What? You dare defy me?
0: I only quote the sacred writ, sire. As high priest, it is my duty to interpret and enforce its dictates.
1: Garth, give me your sword. Loki, I will stop your jabbering mouth forever.
7: Ah! Oh, how awful. He's killed the high priest.
1: Carry the body away, Garth.
7: Bless my darling. I thought I had lost you.
5: Never, as long as I have strength in these two arms and the breath of life in my body.
1: So Tao forbid me to slay you, eh? Well, Tao and I will both laugh while you rabble slave in the prison city of the Hawkmen.
4: Death would be more desirable.
1: As for you, Dale Arden, you shall be taught to act like my empress.
3: doomed to a fate worse than death among the cruel Hawkmen. What terrifying adventures await our friends? 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All your friends will be there. Besides Flash Gordon and Dale Arden, you will find King of the Royal Mounted waiting to thrill you with another chapter in his adventures of the great Northwest. Good old Jiggs and Maggie in Bringing Up Father. Your old pal Skippy, Tilly the Toiler, Ace Drummond, Johnny Round the World, the Little King, Radio Patrol, they'll all be waiting to entertain you. Of course, those irresponsible Katzenjammer kids are on deck with a new prank on their friends. How can they think of all those tricks? And as for Barney Google, well, I'm afraid I'll have to agree with Snuffy Smith that Google seems a bit touched in the head. Remember, they're all in the Comic Weekly next Sunday. 32 pages of colored pictures. Be sure to get your copy of the Hearst Sunday newspaper next Sunday, containing this big 32-page Comic Weekly. And remember, we have a date next week for another chapter in the amazing interplanetary adventures of Flash Gordon and Dale Arden.

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2: Kellogg's Pep, the build-up wheat cereal, invites you to rocket into the future with... Stand by to raise ship! Blast off minus 5, 4, 3, 2, 1, 0! As roaring rockets blast off the distant planets and far-flung stars, we take you to the age of the conquest of space with...

0: asteroid belt. Resume scanner watch for Captain Parker and the missing rocket scout. Attention, crew. Attention, crew.
1: Manned by Captain Strong and his crew of space cadets, the rocket cruiser Polaris blasts through the blackness of the void, combing millions of miles of empty space for the missing rocket scout 4J9, unreported for almost 3 days. On the control deck, Tom Corbett and his skipper guide their powerful ship on an erratic search orbit, tracking down every target on the radar scanners, checking every wandering meteor. But as the hours pass, the search seems to grow more and more hopeless, and the reports from Roger Manning on the radar bridge topside become more and more discouraging.
2: Control deck eye. Go ahead, Roger.
3: Nothing in this area, Tom. Not even space dust.
2: Did we cover this whole sector?
3: Backwards and forwards and inside out.
2: All right. Stand by for orders. Captain Strong.
4: I heard him, Tom. Let me speak to him.
2: Right, sir. Here's the skipper, Roger.
4: Hello, Manning.
3: Hi, sir.
4: Where are we now?
3: Approaching the orbit of Jupiter, 3 degrees above the planet of the ecliptic.
4: All right. Rack up a new heading toward Ganymede and get it down to me.
3: Aye, aye, sir. And 2 shakes of a space worm's eyelash. Radar bridge up.
4: Tom? Call Astro and tell him to cut speed to 1/4.
2: Aye, sir. Control deck to power deck. Check in.
5: Power deck, aye.
2: Ease her off, Astro. 1/4 space speed.
5: You heard anything?
2: No, Astro. Preparing to change course.
5: Oh, okay. 1/4 it is. 1/4 as ordered, Tom.
2: Right.
5: But listen, Tom.
2: What?
5: How long are we going to look for this needle? Space is an awful big haystack.
2: I know, but I guess we'll search until we're sure of one thing.
5: What's that?
2: That Captain Parker is either alive

0: Arkwright feels that further search is useless. He's ordering us back to Earth.
1: Oh, no, sir, not yet.
0: Orders are orders, Tom. Notify Manning to plot a new course back to Earth.
1: Yes, sir.
2: Radar bridge control deck.
1: Control deck, aye. What is it, Rog? I was just going to call you.
2: Listen, Tom, I don't know whether I'm seeing spots in front of my eyes or not, but I'm getting a blip on my scanner.
1: Well, you've had them before. Probably a meteorite, just a space hobo.
0: Manning, feed it down here on the control deck screen. Let me have a look at it.
2: Aye, sir, here it is.
0: Tom, that's no meteor. That space hobo is a jet boat.
1: A jet boat? It must belong to the rocket scout.
0: Right. And Captain Parker must be on it. Break out the spacesuits, Tom. You and I are blasting over there in our own jet boat.

0: Tom. 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
0: 2 degrees starboard.
1: Aye, sir.
0: Steady now. Coming up on her. Magnetic couplers. Nice work, Tom. Our airlocks are in conjunction. Cut all jet power.
1: All ready to go aboard, sir.
0: Right. I'll open the airlocks.
1: I'll open the other portal, sir.
0: Right.
1: Okay, sir. We can climb in.
0: Come on. Be careful, Tom.
1: Okay, we're over now.
2: Parker! Parker!
1: See him anywhere, sir?
0: No.
2: Parker! Parker, where are you?
1: Pilot's compartment is empty, sir.
0: So is the rest of the cabin, Tom. The boat is empty.
1: Empty? Then what happened to Captain...

0: a moment, so stand by. Hear that? You know what that sound is? It's a pioneer of the skies striking out for new worlds to conquer. You're listening to the blazing roar of a jet plane.
1: You fellas and girls, when you grow up, there will be new frontiers to conquer, new challenges, new discoveries in the air age of tomorrow.
0: When the time comes, will you have what it takes to be a jet pilot? Well, the smart thing to do is to start your training now. 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

0: Searching through the endless darkness of space for Captain Parker and the missing rocket scout 4J9, Captain Strong and the space cadets have finally found his emergency jet boat, drifting aimlessly near the orbit of Jupiter. But when Tom and Captain Strong board the boat, they find it empty.
1: What do you suppose could have happened to him, Captain Strong? Think he abandoned ship?
2: No, not at all. As a matter of fact, I don't think Parker ever blasted off in this boat.
1: What?
2: The food lockers are still full of emergency rations. Well, there's water in the tanks. The oxygen supply is full.
1: Then maybe the boat was launched by accident.
2: No, hardly. The controls are set for automatic flight in what looks to me like a wide orbit around Jupiter.
1: Then Parker simply jettisoned the boat?
2: Yes, but for a reason, of course. He was leaving it as a sort of marker or signpost.
1: Hey, not bad. But then he should have left some kind of a message.
2: Oh, he did. Right here on the control panel, in the logbook.
1: What's he say?
2: Rocket scout 4J9 hit by meteor, losing reaction mass, communications out, only enough fuel left to reach Jupiter.
1: Jupiter? Oh, no, he didn't.
2: Only chance will be he crash landing on surface of Jupiter, leaving jet boat and message, praying you will find me, signed Mitch Parker, Captain, Rocket Scout 4J9.
1: What a choice he had. To die in space or land on Jupiter, the worst planet in the whole solar system.
2: And this message is dated 4 days ago, Tom.
1: 4 days? He could never survive on Jupiter that long.
2: No, if he even reached it. Well, come on. Let's get back to the Polaris. We've got some heavy blasting to do.
3: Hey, Roger. Roger.
4: Yeah, what do you want, Astro?
3: Any word from the skipper and Tom? They've been on that jet boat for 15 minutes now.
4: I'll say there's word. The skipper just called me. They're on the way back, and he's ordered me to rack up a new heading. Straight for Jupiter.
3: Jupiter? Oh, no. After all the times they've told us to avoid that planet like a plague.
2: Manning, have you got that heading?
4: Oh, yes, Captain Strong, but,
2: But what, Manning?
4: Well, you're not serious, are you, sir?
3: We're really going to land on Jupiter?
2: Now, look, Captain Parker had to sit down on Jupiter. I'm sure he would have preferred a nice, warm, civilized place like Earth or Venus or Mars, but he had no choice. And if by some remote miracle he's been able to survive the storms, cold, and the miserable freezing nights, we're going to find him. Is that clear?
3: Yes, sir.
4: Sure is, sir.
2: Then man your station.

0: control that guy.
1: Tom, I'm getting a signal from the surface of Jupiter.
0: What?
1: I can hardly make it out through all the static, but I'm sure it's a radio signal.
2: Manning, this is Captain Strong. Feed it down here, quick.
1: Here it is, sir.
0: Can you make anything out of it, sir?
2: Oh, it's a lot of hash, but it's a radio signal, all right.
1: I think someone down there is trying to get through, sir. But I can't make it out. It's so garbled.
2: Well, we'll cut closer to the surface. Maybe the signal will come in stronger, and we can find out where it's coming from. Hello, Power Deck. Give me full space speed. We're going in.

0: the strongest the signal has been. Parker must be on Jupiter somewhere. Tom, tell Astro and Manning to stand by their intercoms. I want to talk to all of them.
1: Aye, sir. Attention crew, stand by. Skipper wants to talk to us.
2: Astro standing by. What's up, Junior?
1: Stop wasting time, Rog. You'll find out soon enough.
2: My, making noises like a real headshot again.
0: All right, fellas, pay attention. Now, this is a decision for all of us to make. There is reason to believe that Captain Parker is alive on Jupiter. The strength of the signal indicates he's somewhere in the area directly below us.
2: Well, what are we waiting for, sir? Let's get him.
0: Now, let me tell you a few things about Jupiter first, Manning. Even though it's a giant planet, it whirls on its axis like a top. Now, this action creates storms that make our hurricanes on Earth seem like spring breezes.
2: After listening to Manning, sir, big winds never bother us anymore. Very funny.
0: Now, pay attention. This is nothing to joke about. The days are only 6 hours long, and it's plenty cold. But when night falls, it becomes so cold that no living thing can exist on its surface for more than 20 minutes.
2: Nice friendly planet.
0: No, I'm not through yet. Gravity on Jupiter is 2.5 times that of Earth. So every step you'll take, you'll feel as if you're dragging a ton of plutonium. And finally, the atmosphere is full of noxious gases, methane and ammonia. Now, what do you say?
1: Only one thing I can think of, sir. When do we land?
0: Do you all feel that way?
2: I always wanted to pick up some weight. I'll gain 300 pounds in no time.
0: How about you, Manning?
2: You'll need help in keeping these jokers out of trouble, sir. Count me in.
0: Thanks, boys. Then stand by for landing.
1: Ready or not, Jupiter, here we come. Well, we're down, sir.
0: Oh, that was a rough one.
1: Yeah, Roger. Spaceman's luck was riding with us.
3: I don't know how you did it, Captain Strong. I've been holding my breath for the last 30 seconds.
4: I told you guys I'd bring you down okay.
3: Uh-huh. Thanks, Manning.
0: All right, now, let's get to work. Tom, see if you can raise Parker's ship.
1: Aye, sir. Rocket Cruiser Polaris to Rocket Scout 4, J9. Rocket Cruiser Polaris to Rocket Scout 4, J9. Come in. Come in, Captain Parker.
5: Just a lot of electronic interference.
0: I was afraid of that. Corbett and Manning, break out your thermal suits and storm gear. We'll have a look around outside. I'll meet you at the airlock.
1: Aye, aye, sir.
0: And don't forget your respirators. You won't last 30 seconds in that methane and ammonia atmosphere.
3: Captain Strong, what about me?
0: Somebody has to stay aboard the ship, Astro, and you're it.
6: How do you rate all these soft jobs, Astro? Doping off in here while we freeze out there on this overgrown iceberg.
3: Turn off the space gas. If he told you to stay in here, you'd have griped your head off.
6: Blow your jets. The skipper's taking me along because he wants to be sure of finding Captain Parker, that's all.
3: Manning, your hot air should raise the temperature of Jupiter enough to make it a tropical paradise. Go on now, blast off.
7: Captain, I'm beat. Can't we rest a while? My legs feel like dead weights. I can hardly drag them.
1: Yeah. I'm in the same orbit, sir.
0: All right. We'll stop for a minute. I'm tired myself. Well, it's no wonder. We each weigh about 450 pounds.
7: 450 pounds? I ought to start reducing.
1: The only thing you ought to reduce is the size of your head.
7: One more crack like that and I'll reduce the number of your teeth.
0: Are you fellas at it again?
1: I guess we're a little tired, sir. Sorry.
0: Well, just rest here while I look around.
7: What does he think he's going to see through that electronic viewer? All we're looking for is a bunch of static. This entire mission's been a wild goose chase from the start.
1: Hold it, Roger. The skipper's waving at us and pointing at something. Give me that viewer.
7: Here.
1: Yeah. I see it. It's a spaceship. Of all the blind luck, we've found it.
7: I don't believe it. Let me look. Jumping Jupiter. What do you know? I brought the Polaris right to it.
0: Come on, boys. Come on, boys. We have only 2 hours of daylight left. And that ship is over a mile away.
7: A mile? I can cover that in no seconds flat.
1: Yeah, on Earth you can, but not on Jupiter.
0: Well, let's go. Here we are, boys. We made it.
1: I don't see how.
7: Me either.
0: Now, give me a hand here. I've got to open the airlock.
1: Come on, Rog. Crack away some of this ice.
7: Yeah.
0: A little more on this side, boys, and the airlock will be free.
8: I've got it.
7: All right. Now, let's hope it'll open. There it goes. Try this side, quick. And don't fall, or we'll need a derrick to pick you up.
9: Step it up, will you, Junior? Let's get out of this cold.
5: Outer portal cleared, sir.
7: I close it. I'll equalize the pressure.
9: Pressure system sounds like it's in good shape, so the hull isn't sprung.
7: Well, thank goodness for that.
5: Pressure equalized.
7: All right, boys. You can remove your masks now, and let's go.
6: These scouts aren't very big. We won't have far to look.
7: All right, this way. Pilot's compartment is up forward.
6: Look at all those sacks of mail. Well, an awful lot of people aren't going to get letters.
1: No, we'd never be able to transfer all this stuff ourselves.
7: Tom, give me your space light, quick.
1: Oh, here you are, sir. Hey, look! On the floor of the flight compartment.
7: Why, it's Parker.
1: He's not moving.
9: Great Ganymede, is he?
7: Oh, he's still alive, Manning, but he's in a bad way. We've got to get him back to the Polaris.
9: Oh, we can't carry him. Not under this gravity.
7: We've got to, somehow. On the ball, fellows.
9: Hell, can't we stop a minute? This is murder.
7: No, Manning. Keep moving. Every minute out here lessens Parker's chances.
1: It's getting dark. Awfully fast, Captain Strong.
7: But that's another reason to move. No one can survive out here at night. Now get rolling.
1: Hey, what's that? Captain Strong. Look! Up there on top of those mountains.
9: I must be seeing things. The mountains are blowing their tops.
7: It's the hydrogen in the methane atmosphere uniting with the sodium in the mountainside.
1: The ground! It's moving!
9: An earthquake! Get down flat! Quick!
7: No, don't! You'll never get up again. Come on, both of you. Get in a huddle. We'll lean on each other and brace ourselves. It's our only chance.
10: 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So stand by. Hold everything. 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

0: Landing Captain Parker in the wreckage of his rocket scout on the surface of Jupiter, Tom, Roger, and Captain Strong tried desperately to carry the unconscious man back to their rocket cruiser, the Polaris. But they have to fight the overwhelming gravity force on the planet. Gravity that adds almost 300 pounds to their weight, making each step a tremendous effort. Then suddenly, halfway back to the Polaris, the surrounding mountains seem to explode, and the ground heaves and shakes beneath their feet.
1: Hang on, boys! Try not to fall down!
2: This planet's gone crazy!
3: How long will this last, Captain Strong?
1: There's no way of telling. Maybe seconds. Maybe hours.
2: Captain, I can't take much more of this.
1: Well, you've got to, Manning.
2: Hey, look! The ground is opening up! We're dead ducks! Run for it!
1: No, wait!
4: Jumping jets! That chasm opened up right behind us.
2: 2 feet closer and we would have dropped through.
1: Listen, boys. Those explosions, they're dying down.
4: Guess the worst of it is over, sir.
1: Yeah, temporarily. They'll start again. So let's get moving while we still have the chance. The next earthquake may wreck the Polaris.

0: By the rings of Saturn, I never thought you fellas would make it.
1: What's the matter? Think we're a bunch of sissies?
2: Hey, what's the matter with you, Roger?
0: You're talking like you had a mouthful of hot potatoes.
1: My face, it's just cold, that's all. I haven't thawed out yet.
0: Well, at last we found something to keep him quiet.
3: All right, boys. All right. Man your stations. Those mountaintops are starting to flare again.
1: Gangway, I've had enough of that routine.
0: Rocket motors are warmed up and ready, sir.
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0: You bet, sir.
3: Strap in, Tom.
2: Yes, sir. 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
3: Oh, he's pretty sick. 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He's asleep now, down in my cabin. All right, now, stand by for blastoff.
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Tune in same time, same station for the next thrilling interplanetary adventure with Tom Corbett, Space Cadet. Brought to you by Kellogg's Pep, the Build-Up Wheat Cereal.